0: each of these different thoughts in a way that helps you to understand how the enemy of this world oftentimes tends to attack us, and oftentimes through our own thoughts. And so before we start out with today's topic, that this logos me of what we call vainglory, I do want to just remind all of our listeners that you can join the conversation on a number of different platforms this evening. You can call us at 1-855-237-2346. That's 1-855-237-2346. This allows you to kind of ask us some questions that you may not feel comfortable asking maybe your priest, or maybe someone that you may know that can is part of your, to kind of get some spiritual guidance. And you could do that also totally anonymously, by the way. Our producer will make sure that that happens. You could also join us on our chat room. We're broadcasting the show on Ancient Faith's YouTube page. And we have on that YouTube page, on that chat room, opportunities for you to kind of leave comments or questions. We'll definitely get to them as we can throughout the show. And as also, our show is also being broadcast on the Lowe's Facebook page, as well as St. John the Divine Greek Orthodox Church. That's our church's Facebook page. You could definitely see and leave comments there as well. And as always, I'm grateful that Roxanne's joining me this evening. And so we've been really covering this topic of the logos me. And just to kind of give everyone just a reminder, a real quick reminder, is that we hear about a man by the name of Saint Evagoras Ponticus, who basically in the very early Christian church outlines these eight different intrusive thoughts that we all can experience. And sometimes we experience these multiple times throughout the day. These are thoughts that oftentimes come from the enemy. And as with anything, thoughts aren't necessarily bad. It's when we allow them to land on our soul and we give them energy. And when we feed those thoughts are what really impact us. And so he outlines these eight different thoughts, and we've been covering each of these thoughts over the last several weeks. And today's topic is on vainglory. And I just want to give a shout out to one of our listeners who really gave us the idea about doing this topic. They had said to us, you know, why don't we do a show on logos me? And so we definitely want to thank that person for giving us that idea. And if there's ever an idea that you may have for us to do a show, we'd love to hear from you. You can do it either in the chat room, or you can send us an email at thelows@ancientfaith.com, and we'd love to hear from you. But tonight's topic is on a topic that really many of us may not be aware of. We hear the word vainglory, but you know, what does that mean? And the Greek word, let's just kind of dissect that Greek word for this. The Greek word for vainglory is the word kenodoxia, and basically kenos, or where we see the word kenos, which we see throughout scripture, basically means empty. And obviously doxa, which we hear in our services, in our divine liturgies, is the word glory. So it's empty glory. And basically what it looks like is that it's the pursuit or the yearning of praise that never satisfies us. So for many of us, we're seeking praise that never gets us comfortable, never satisfies us, and we're constantly looking for, one would argue, through this intrusive thought, looking for people's praise over the praise of God.
1: Yeah, so, you know, and this is, you know, particularly dangerous, right? Because vainglory can oftentimes disguise itself, you know, as something good, right? Mm-hmm. So it can hide within success, within ministry, parenting, leadership, you know, even in spiritual practices, you know, and people mentoring one another. And people can sort of appear very virtuous in their giving on the outside, but where they might be struggling is this sort of secret longing on the inside to be noticed, appreciated, or praised, and most specifically recognized for what they're doing. And so, you know, it is particularly dangerous because of that. And it oftentimes, I would say, slips under the radar because we don't even realize that our motivations in the doing is where this intrusive thought can really take root.
0: And that's so important, Roxanne, because I think for a lot of us, we look at this, we kind of equate vainglory with pride. And yes, there's some similarities to it. We'll cover pride next week. That's the final of these logos me. But vainglory can conceal itself and hide itself in ways that may seem very altruistic, that things that we're doing. And it absolutely can impact in the ministry world and things that we're doing, acts of service towards, where we're wanting someone to recognize us or wanting to be appreciated or acknowledged by someone. And so we're going to really go into a deep dive, but I really want to kind of share with you just some of the questions that are just in reflective questions I want you just to think about throughout the show. And that is, this is a couple of them, is that how much of my happiness depends on the approval of others? Mm-hmm. So how much of my happiness depends on the approval of others?

0: of this intrusive thought of vainglory is, am I yearning to make to seek God's applause, or am I trying to find people's applause? St. John Climacus builds on that. It says, vainglory is the loss of riches, the dissipation basically means the weaning out, the dissipation of treasures, and the hidden waste of virtues. It basically is depleting us because we're looking in all the other, in all the wrong areas to find something that's going to satisfy me. And so what we thought we would do, as we do in every show, is really to kind of just show, reveal to you, kind of pull back the curtain a little bit and share with you what vainglory can look like in our everyday lives. And so if these are helpful, definitely write them down. But here's one that I think is that all of us can find ourselves struggling with, and that is, we can oftentimes become addicted to human approval. And so a lot of times we are waiting for that human recognition, that whether it be from a spouse, whether it be from a coworker, whether it be from a boss. And yes, all of us, we are created to live in community. Those are going to be great things that we want to always have those words of encouragement, words of inspiration. But for some of us, we're constantly looking for like how many likes we may have on our social media platforms, or we could sometimes get upset when things that we're doing go unnoticed. Maybe you feel that way today. Or that when you do some sort of act of service, you're trying to seek a compliment or needing recognition to feel valuable. All of us can at times struggle with that. And so I know that you had some comments to share with that, Roxanne. I'd love to hear your thoughts on this.
1: Well, you know, I think we can't sort of, we'd be remiss if we didn't share the notion that this is so normal, right? Human beings are wired for connection, right. You know, and throughout history, you know, the idea of belonging to a group and having a role within that group, it was part of our survival. Mm-hmm. You know, it was how we survived, sort of being accepted by this group. So because of this, our brains are sort of highly sensitive to the acceptance or rejection of other people. Mm-hmm. And we've evolved in this way. And so praise activates all sorts of different pathways in our mind and reinforces the behaviors because they gained approval, right? So we want to do more of them. And there's nothing inherently wrong with sort of appreciating encouragement from someone. The problem occurs when that approval becomes the source of our identity and the source of our emotional stability, and our self-worth then depends on the opinion of others. And as we live more in that headspace of approval and recognition, it really does start to shift us at an identity level and at our motivation level and at our desire level. So it starts as a generous sort of, you know, helping behavior can become something that we now are beginning to seek for the recognition that it received rather than the innate gift that we had just from helping. And so we can become vulnerable in that way to constant anxiety, people pleasing, fear of rejection. These are all parts of the struggle when we become sort of addicted to that human approval.
0: Mm. I love what St. John Chrysostom says. He says that the desire for praise is the mother of countless evils. So I think that's so important that the desire for praise is the mother of countless evils. And so as
1: I love that he says the desire for.
0: Yeah, right.
1: So when our motivations become wrapped around that.
0: Right. As opposed to are just an act of or a selfless act to try to make a difference in someone else's life, looking for nothing in return. Because the reality is that God sees it all. He knows what we're doing. So here's some questions that I just want you to think about, because we try to do this as if we're all sitting around a table together, just kind of having a discussion. So these are some questions I would want you to, that I would ask you, or that we would ask you in a setting like this. So here's a couple of them. How do I react when I am unnoticed? How do I react when I feel I'm unnoticed? Do I feel diminished when others are praised? In other words, when I see someone else getting praised, what does that say, or what do I feel about myself? And when I think about my life in a very true, like when I really look at myself in a very authentic way, whose approval am I truly seeking? Like really looking at the evidence behind that, like whose approval? I know we would all love to say that we'd love to see God's approval, but what about us? Like, whose approval matters most to me? And so that's the struggle. I think that's one area that I think we struggle with. It's just the very basic levels that we desire to have, where we become addicted to human approval. Here's number two. one of the biggest struggles that I see happen

0: and not just vainglory, but really across the board, is that we compare ourselves to others. We're constantly comparing ourselves to others. And we could do that in a way, to be quite honest with you, that happens amongst clergy. It happens among the laity. It happens at our workplace. It happens even within families, people looking at other what other families are doing. And all of these things that we see happening, we're constantly comparing ourselves to that, which creates this really negative thought. Because again, I'm trying to find my identity on things that are outside of God, but rather in what people's approval is in me. And so psychologists call this social comparison. And really what we don't even, in the Orthodox Church, we call this, to be quite honest with you, the fathers call this pride or a pathway to envy.
1: So while comparison can sometimes motivate growth, it can also produce envy. So this is where that discernment mm-hmm. comes in, right? Oftentimes, you know, if we are looking towards somebody with admiration and seeing them, their virtue incites our virtue and helps us to become better, we are then inspired by and made better by. Mm-hmm. That's very different than, you know, the feeling of envy, meaning I don't want the good for them. And so much of this is not just about the externals or just the surface feeling. It's about evaluating what is beneath that feeling, mm-hmm. okay? When I am comparing myself to others, is it motivating growth? Is it inspiring? Or is it producing envy where I don't want good for them and I want to elevate myself, where I'm starting to feel discouraged or insecure or resentful? That is definitely the pathway to sin. So catching these thoughts in, you know, that's why we talk about the struggle of comparing ourselves to others, is we have to recognize what happens then. You know, many of us, you know, jump on, social media immediately. We're comparing our relationships to the ones that we see there, you know, or comparing our children's achievements to someone else's, or feeling inadequate because a colleague, you know, got the promotion we were hoping for, or, you know, comparing our own images to the ones we see online and constantly feeling less than, you know, but then is all of that sort of creating an innate jealousy, a discouragement, an insecurity, and an unhappiness in our life.
0: Right.
1: And so that's what we have to really, really, really, really watch for.
0: Right. And I think even to go a little bit deeper too with this, Roxanne, is that sometimes we can even compare spiritual progress. Sometimes we can be comparing ourselves to where other people in their walk of faith are. And that's one of the things I've seen, especially in the Orthodox churches, we're seeing such a surge in new people mm-hmm. coming into the Orthodox mm-hmm. church, exploring the Orthodox church. One of the things that oftentimes can happen is that you're constantly like looking at what other people are doing or what or how far along they may be in their knowledge about whether it be the life of a saint or how they may answer questions. And sometimes it can create, again, in a place that you think is safe or a place that's holy, this unhealthy comparison we can do that actually is of the enemy. And I think the challenge that we have as people of faith is, again, going one step deeper into this, is saying, okay, at the end of the day, where is my intentions? Where am I? What kind of desires? Is this for me to be just for my own self, or am I yearning to run the race that God has intended for me to run by myself, between he and I? Or is it something that I'm looking what other people are doing and allowing that to be something that is making me feel inadequate? If it's not motivating us, if it's not producing something in us to draw closer to God, always remember, friends, be careful. If what I'm thinking about or what I'm doing is not leading me to him, it is not from him. One of the things that we oftentimes talk about in our church, and I think it's one of those things, because the battleground, friends, as we oftentimes talk about, is in the mind. This is the enemy's playground. This is what he oftentimes uses towards us, is our own thoughts against us. If we're not taking those thoughts captive, if we're not making sure that we're testing them, we're tuning into them, we're transforming them, then be careful, because you may be entertaining a thought that God never intended us to be entertaining. Here's number three, and let me just give you some questions that we actually wrote about with comparing ourselves to others. Is asking yourself these questions: whose life, when I study my life, whose life do I constantly compare myself to? Whose life do I constantly compare myself to? Does someone else's success, when I see someone else succeed, does it diminish my joy? And what gift has God given me that I overlook because I'm looking everywhere else?
1: And, you know, I think when we think about this too, are we more focused on how we appear or more focused on who we're becoming?
0: Mm.
1: You know, I think so often with comparing ourselves, there's this incredible focus on how I appear, you know, versus who I'm becoming. Who am I on my way to becoming? You know, am I chasing my values or am I chasing this sort of recognition? Mm. Again, even in as comparisons come up, you know, what am I actively chasing here in my own life?
0: Mm-hmm.
1: And so kind of that inner reflective step is so important, because I see so many people get caught up on that. Well, I'm comparing us immediately ascend. No, okay. What are we doing with that?
0: Right. What is it motivating me towards?
1: In me?
0: Absolutely.
1: Exactly.
0: No, I think that's, I mean, I will tell you as a priest, I mean, I love learning from other priests because, it's very easy to simply compare what we may be doing as the lows to what other people may be doing. But I actually find that to be so beneficial because you see the Holy Spirit working in other people. And the beautiful thing is that God has given us this mind to actually think, to study, to live in relationship with people, to learn what they may be doing that maybe can help me in my own journey or place. So if I simply just find myself comparing myself to other people, if we're not careful, we can overlook the grace that God has given me and we actually start playing the role of God because we feel that we ourselves are not good enough. So we're looking at so that what God created in me is not good enough. And that's something that we want to be very cautious and careful from, friends, is that ultimately recognizing that if what I'm looking at in that person is not motivating me to look at myself, to grow in my walk of faith, then be careful. It may have the opposite effect where it's kind of limiting me, distancing me from God and distancing me from the purpose that God has for me.
1: So I want to go to a quick question that came in, and this is such a great, great question. Amber writes, can you talk about how this desire for approval affects people that grew up in a neglectful environment?
0: Mm-hmm.
1: And one of the reasons this is such a great question is, okay, what do we do when we've been raised in a home where we may not have been seen, heard, understood, or given worth to or value to? And so now here we are, you know, as an adult, and we're plagued by the discernment of, okay, but I feel myself wanting to be seen and heard, you know, because that was attached to getting our most basic emotional and physical needs met.
0: Yeah.
1: And that is, you know, much different than the need to be seen so that I may be praised or recognized in a boastful way. And so these are two very different concepts. You know, adults have many parts of themselves, you know, that grew up in homes where, you know, we had to sort of figure out, did we matter? You know, when we cried, was it important? You know, if we were sad or angry, did somebody attend to those emotions in ways that helped us heal and become whole?
0: Mm-hmm.
1: Did somebody teach us about the faith and where our worth was found? Or were we sort of ignored? And that cultivates all kinds of identities and concepts in our adult life where we have to kind of figure out, okay, why am I seeking this so strongly? And because it was attached to, you know, to being okay. Right. Mm-hmm. And so that's a very different, pursuit than vainglory, which is to be seen and recognized just for, what we're doing, versus to be loved and tended to in ways that helped us, you know, feel whole as people.
0: Right. And I think the challenge, you know, the way you answered that was so beautiful, Roxanne. I mean, the reality is that, you know, that at some point in our own journey, in our own walk of faith, there comes a point where we recognize that that may have been what happened to me. That doesn't have to be the person that I am created to be. And so I think for a lot of times, one of the ways that intrusive thoughts impact us is that we can kind of sometimes dwell on what happened in the chapter 1, 2, 3, 4, and 5 of my life. In other words, those early years where I dealt with struggle, where I dealt with trauma. And sometimes we can live in those chapters. And I think that what we can do is acknowledge those chapters, learn from those chapters, but we grow from them, because God can't write a new chapter in our life if we keep rereading the old chapters of hurt in our life. And so at the end of the day, is that the more that we go deeper in our walk of faith, the more that we see how much Christ did for me and is doing for me, the more that I get closer to him, and not only do I get closer to him, I'm bringing other people through my witness closer to him. The more that God gives us that level of joy and recognition that many of us seek. I mean, there's a reality, there's a reason why when we do acts of service, we do acts of kindness, and we've spent a great deal of time on this in our show and previous shows, is that when we do good things, and especially when we do it in quietness or in silence, there's a joy that actually is so much longer and sustainable than when we're trying to do something so that someone can see us do that. So ultimately, at the end of the day, is choosing that I'm going to recognize that is what happened to me, that those negative experiences, I'm not going to act like it didn't happen. It absolutely happened, but it doesn't have to define me. It doesn't have to define my future. And so I'm going to do all that I can to become who God wants me to be in these chapters of my life, recognizing that I'm living for him, so that the more I live for him, the more I become my true, authentic self. So I hope that helps you out, Amber. There's a follow-up question that was asked. What does it say about me if praise makes me angry? I think that's one of those things where I would be cautious with any emotion that overtakes you. But I think that there's a level of just an awareness of yourself that sometimes people giving us the praise is going to happen, and that's great. It's where you direct that praise. So if when someone is praising me, I simply take that praise, whether it's comfortable or uncomfortable, I'm not doing what God's desire is. God's desire, in fact, the Bible says in the book of Corinthians that God compels us because of what he has done for us to be ambassadors for Christ. That whole phraseology of being an ambassador of Christ, if you read the verses prior to that, it talks about because of what God did for us. He's compelling us because of what he did for us. He died on the cross, his grace for us. He wants us to be a witness. So being a witness is not me taking God's glory, but rather saying, I'm just simply an ambassador. I'm just simply a witness to who really deserves all the glory. And so that's the thing that I would tell you to do, is that whenever anyone gives you any type of glory, and sometimes even as a priest, I try to be so intentional about, because I know that the enemy would love for me to think, or for us to think, that this is something that we're doing, that it's all about what we're doing. No, we are simply nothing without the grace of God. He's what breathes life in us, and we're simply redirecting, like a flashlight, redirecting the light to who it really belongs to, and that's to Christ.
1: Well, so, and I think that makes that exactly that sort of that how we respond to that is so important. And yet to study why we get angry when praise happens, is also important. The level of, there are so many people who sort of get surprised by this, but so often we have reactions to praise. Why? Because praise invites pressure. So when we elevate somebody for something, many people feel a pressure to live up to that something, and it creates so much pressure, anxiety, stress, and yes, even anger, frustration. And this happens so often in parent-child relationships where they don't want to be praised so much, because it creates this, the more you say that, the more I feel, stressed to sort of live up to that. It becomes an expectation. Mm. And so praise can oftentimes get transformed into an expectation in someone's mind indirectly. And so often we have to kind of study those emotions that pop up, because they mean something. How am I taking this praise as expectation? But again, am I focused on, how I'm appearing, if I'm living up to this praise, or am I focused on who I'm becoming and who God's called me to be in this world? This isn't really about me. This isn't about my performance here. This is about my living out my values and seeing if I can do, as God created us, as a workmanship created to do good things in advance, right? So that's ultimately our goal. It's not to sort of, live up to whatever this pressure expectation is. So we have to be careful, even when we start to feel those things, to evaluate and make sure we're not kind of going down rabbit holes.
0: That's a great point. I love that you're sharing that, because I think that's one of those things that we don't oftentimes look at. Here's a third area, friends, a third struggle that I think that we oftentimes deal with that really triggers vainglory, and that is that we build our identity around our achievements. We build our glory around our achievements. achievements. And for many of us, we kind of live in like a very much, and really I would argue that society itself is very much performance-based. Oh, we're all about, you know, what labels that we have, what titles that we're given. And sometimes we can kind of want to constantly remind people of the achievements that we have made, whether it's the accolades, whether it's the things that I've done or accomplished in my life. And we, again, going back to what we were talking earlier, we still glory, but we're looking for other people to constantly approve us, constantly give us some acknowledgement. And it really, unfortunately, it's really an insecurity that we're struggling with that we're oftentimes trying to have being filled. So it looks like, you know, I'm only valuable if I do succeed, or I must always perform, going to what you were just sharing, Roxanne, and then a failure takes place, then I am a failure.
1: Yeah, so this vainglory tempts us to locate our identity in what we do rather than in our relationship with Christ and in who he's calling, what he's calling us toward. So success sort of becomes this sort of substitute for communion with God. And, you know, I think we always have to sort of remember there's this really gigantic difference, you know, between I messed up and I am a mess up. Mm. I am a screw up, right? You know, that our dignity comes from being created in God's image. And so often, you know, this is where we find people so perfectionistic, anxious, burned out, you know, chronically dissatisfied with their life, because as achievement rises, self-esteem rises. When failure occurs, self-esteem collapses, because, you know, unfortunately, success becomes the source of identity. Mm. And this is a struggle for every young person today, you know, adults included, but our culture is really geared up toward a performance-based evaluation of worth.
0: Right, and this brings us to our questions on reflective questions, friends. As if we were sitting in your living room and we were just having a conversation together, ask yourself these questions. If my accomplishments disappear tomorrow, who would I be? And here's another one. Have I confused achievement with identity? Have I confused achievement with identity? Here's number four, friends, is that we oftentimes will publicize what we do for recognition. Mm. We publicize what we do for recognition. So what does that look like? I'm just simply serving so that I could be noticed, broadcasting every good thing that I do, or seeking praise when I do some sort of generous act for someone. And I love what the Gospel of Matthew says in chapter 6. Christ says this: beware, he says, beware of practicing your righteousness before other people in order to be seen by them. It's like that sign that you would see, like, you know, beware of dog. This is like Christ saying, beware of ourselves. Beware of yourself when you find yourself doing things so that you could be seen by others. And then St. Dorotheus of Gaza puts it this way. He says, the desire to be praised steals the reward of virtue. I love that.
1: Steals
0: the reward. So the question I would ask you here in this point is, who would I still do this? Would I still do what I'm doing if nobody knew? Would I still do this act if nobody knew it? And am I seeking God's approval or human applause?
1: Yeah. And you know, am I somebody who mentions my sacrifices repeatedly in conversation? So I think that's one that often goes, you know, unnoticed, because so often, you know, maybe we're not posting every charitable act we do online, or maybe we're not, you know, necessarily like, you know, volunteering only when, you know, it's visible or recognized, but often it kind of seeps through in this sort of mentioning all the sacrifices, you know, that we do in conversation, or the subtle resentment when something you've done goes unnoticed. You know, the subtle resentment we have when something we do goes unnoticed. You know, these are the sort of like ways that kind of fly under the radar. We don't really realize that the behavior, you know, that appears generous externally is being driven by that desire for admiration. So again, so often here, we're coming back to what is attached to our virtue. The enemy, you know, may not be able to stop the good work, but he certainly can corrupt the motives behind it. Mm-hmm. And this is where vainglory, you know, we really have to sort of pay attention. And I love those questions, you know, what would I do? You know, would I still do this if nobody noticed? Mm-hmm.
0: And this is the final one, and probably the most dangerous one, friends. And this is the one that Christ gets the angriest about within scriptures. And that is what we can become spiritually proud. So There's pride in fasting, how we're fasting, advertising that, sharing what we're doing during the Lenten season, or really whenever we are fasting, or pride in our prayer life. Look at what I'm doing. Look how I'm praying. Even our posture sometimes in prayer, how we're looking, how we're approaching the chalice, pride in our knowledge of the faith. These things, sometimes we can confuse ourselves and kind of deceive ourselves into thinking that because I have this level of knowledge that in some way I'm spiritual, and we can use that. And the enemy uses that as vain glory. It's this desire that I want to be seen. And this is rampant throughout the church, where we see sometimes the way our postures, our prostrations, what we're wearing, and all of those things. I oftentimes tell people, if what you're doing is a distraction to you, or to the people that you're worshiping with, be careful. Because when we're worshiping, we're supposed to be, in many ways, not a distraction. We're supposed to have that allow everyone to keep their eyes and their vision, their hearts on the altar, not to be distracted with what we may see other people do. It should be something that we do very privately. And so I just encourage you that whether it's at church, whether it's be at a Bible study, whether it be in a conversation, whether even be sometimes in a debate with people who may not be part of your church, and you're just simply debating them, be careful not allowing yourself to just kind of show off what you know, seeking other people's approval by going, wow, that person is so smart, or wow, they're such a great speaker, or wow, they know so much about the faith, wanting that type of recognition. Be careful, friends. Those are the things that we want to be that's in many ways, that is that logis mea vainglory that we're talking about.
1: So that sort of spiritual superiority.
0: Right.
1: Right. Where we, you know, are morally superior. And even sometimes those of us, you know, in the faith may look at others in other faiths as being morally, you know, inferior, right? And so there's a sort of self-righteousness that begins to form in our heart, and the ego becomes so attached to being better than someone else. Mm-hmm. And we might judge somebody else's spiritual struggles, even though, well, you know, I don't have that sin, or I'm not doing that, you know, and even that is coming back to that sort of vainglory. You know, again, even in our theoretical knowledge, you know, being so aware of what we know that somebody else didn't know, you know? And I think sometimes we can have that sort of subtle kind of internal, like, judgment that happens and looking down on people who may be less disciplined in the faith, or less, have less knowledge in the faith, even becoming proud of fasting, you know, things like this, right?
0: And things that we would see the Pharisees do.
1: Exactly.
0: Oftentimes,
1: yeah. And I'm always reminded of the book of James, you know, where God resists the proud, but gives grace to the humble. And I think, you know, we can, you know, never forget that Ponticus, you know, considered vain glory to actually be the doorway to pride. Mm-hmm. That once the mind begins admiring the self, you know, humility becomes nearly impossible.
0: Right.
1: Yeah, he said. So, you know, again, if we don't have that level of self-awareness to even recognize when we're sort of entering those moments with people in our thoughts, we sometimes, you know, have entered the doorway to pride without even really realizing it.
0: Right. And here's just some things that just to think about. Again, just questions to reflect on. Do I secretly feel spiritually superior to others? Do I secretly feel superior, spiritually superior to others? Have spiritual practices become a source of pride for me? And again, what this looks like, friends, is sometimes judging others' spirituality, looking down on weaker believers, or feeling superior because of religious practice. Again, these are just things that vainglory can look like in our own lives that we're hoping to just kind of just pull back the curtain a little bit for you to see. We're going to take a quick break. On the other side of this break, friends, we're going to give you these five basic principles to address this logos mea of vainglory. So get your pens and paper out. We're going to give you some really practical tips that you can apply in your everyday life. Stay right with us here on Live with the Lose.

0: During his darkest moments on the cross, Jesus uttered seven statements. His words offer us principles to live by, lessons of hope, peace, and comfort. I'm Dr. Roxanne Lowe.
1: And I'm Father Nicholas Lowe.
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0: Well, welcome back, everyone, to Live with the Lows. We're grateful that you're joining us again, whether you're tuning in live on Ancient Faith's YouTube channel or on the Lows Facebook page. We're honored that you're taking the time to grow in your faith. And if you're downloading this podcast or listening to it after hours, after the live broadcast, thank you so much for looking at us and looking at our show and finding it as a place that helps you grow in your walk of faith. So thanks to all of you. And again, if you find this show beneficial, do us a favor. Always share these shows with your family and friends. Trust me, I'm sure there's people in your walk of faith, in your sphere of influence that could benefit from shows that we're talking about here. And so hopefully you'll take us up on that. So let's just give you like these five different areas, these five practical principles that you could apply when dealing with vainglory, this intrusive thought. And number one is this, write these things down, friends, is that remember that God sees what others do not. Always remember this, friends. God sees what others do not. I oftentimes think about this in this way. And in my own life, it's so tempting as a priest when you're the priest, oftentimes people look at you and they'll oftentimes acknowledge you and recognize you. And I'm very blessed. I have an amazing church family that will oftentimes say, Father, I see the church growing so fast. And they're naturally, as a natural, just a gesture, they're one to kind of share that with us and say, you're doing a great job. And I always say, no. This is all God. This is all what God is doing because I never want to steal that glory. As a little child, it's almost like I just want to see God's applause, not my applause or anyone else's applause for what's going on in our church. And so always remember that God sees everything that we're doing, both good and bad. St. Paisios, an extraordinary saint within the Orthodox Church, puts it this way. He says, the greatest virtue is often hidden from human eyes. So I love that. Just simply doing things without people knowing, without people acknowledging it, simply knowing, though, that God is going to acknowledge it.
1: Yeah, so our goal here is, am I living in communion with Christ? Am I living out my values? One of the healthiest aspects of human development is being able to move from external validation to internal stability that comes from, this sort of deepest security of being intimately known by God and in communion with Him. Mm. And I think, when we can kind of come back to our life in a moment where, maybe I've done so much and somebody else received this recognition, it's like, but in doing so much, was I living in communion with God? Was I living according to my values? And, vainglory completely loses its power when we stop feeding that desire to have that sort of external validation. Mm. When it comes from our internal, from our relationship with Christ, that's when the soul really becomes freer, when virtue is practiced for God rather than for human admiration. And so, instead of asking, will others notice, ask, does this action align with my values? Mm. Does this action align with my values? If it does, it didn't matter whether someone noticed it, or not. And I would say practice hidden virtue, do good works without announcing them. Refuse the temptation to talk about your sacrifices, train the soul to find joy in what you have done in relation to Christ. I love St. Paisios. I can't ever, forget that statement that the greatest virtue is often hidden from human eyes. The greatest virtue is hidden from human eyes.
0: Yeah, and I think that just the takeaway with this, as you were mentioning, Roxanne, is let's make it intentional that we do a good deed, at least one good positive deed every day without looking for any recognition. So we're totally doing it absolutely 100% in secrecy. And I want you to kind of remember this phrase. I oftentimes share it in sermons, and you can always find our sermons on the Lowe's YouTube page. If you haven't subscribed, definitely do so. But one of the things I oftentimes tell people is choices lead, feelings follow. We can't wait for our feelings to catch up to what God wants us to be doing. There's a level of obedience to what God yearns for us to do. And because we're making a choice, that it's a choice every day that I'm going to put on Christ, not waiting for me to feel like it, but a choice that I'm doing, I want you to choose every day to do an act of service, a daily good deed without any recognition at all. And just see how that helps you in your own walk of faith, growing closer to Christ, and also working towards the purpose that God has for you. So serve quietly, pray privately, give things secretly, but do an act of service for someone every day, seeking nothing in return. Here's number two is to practice humility. Now listen to this, intentionally. Practice humility intentionally. And what I mean by that is allow yourself to always remember that it's, as St. John the Baptist says, it's that I'm not even worthy to tie your shoelace, that I'm simply pointing everything to God. So it's none of me, God, and it's all of you, that I'm doing everything to show my love and my loyalty and my, obviously, my allegiance to you, Christ, and I'm not going to allow myself to take any of that glory. And so I think, yeah, I'd love to hear what you have to say on that too.
1: I was just going to say, you know, healthy humility really involves this sort of ability to be very self-aware. You know, it's sort of, if I overlooked something that someone did, but then I feel the need to go announce that I have overlooked something, mm-hmm. you know, that's not practicing humility. Practicing that intentionally means I can recognize, you know, both strengths and weaknesses without exaggerating either one. Mm-hmm. And I think so often, you know, we exaggerate our strengths and we exaggerate other people's weaknesses, you know, and we have to, you know, when we do something that's kind or sacrificial, we so often, you know, struggle with being able to just kind of do it under the surface. Mm. You know, we don't need to announce that, you know, we let something go or we overlooked something that we could have gotten upset about, you know. So often it comes across in those little ways. You know, so I think, you know, and allowing someone else to receive credit, you know, and not feeling the need to kind of put in the 2 cents of what we did, you know, to help that go so well. And, you know, a lot of times people associate humility with sort of, you know, despising themselves. And that's not actually what it is. It's just being able to recognize both strengths and weaknesses that we all have without exaggerating either one. We don't have to exaggerate how awful we are, our weaknesses, and ignore completely our strengths. But we certainly shouldn't live in the reverse.
0: Yeah. Well, and you hear that oftentimes, this phrase that says that, you know, humility is not thinking less of yourself. It's just thinking of yourself less.
1: In other words,
0: I'm not allowing myself to keep making me the center of my attention, my life.
1: And so, and our limitations are not shame-inducing.
0: Exactly. So, I mean, I think some of those things that look like is, you know, accepting correction, listen more, defend yourself less. Simply, again, not depending on what other people are thinking or what they're saying. I know that I'm living my life for Christ, but I'm willing to accept that correction. I'm willing to live in that level of humility, and I'm not trying to always prove who I am. I'm simply allowing myself to be who God has created me to be. Here's number 3, friends, and that is focus on faithfulness rather than recognition. So focus on faithfulness rather than recognition. So one of the things that I think we have to recognize is that when we talk about the word faithfulness, faithfulness is not an event. It's a daily desire, as St. Paul says, that I die every day. I'm constantly being faithful to my relationship with Christ. And so one of the things that we would encourage you is remember the words of St. Paisios, who says that God does not ask for success. He asks for struggle. And so the journey of a Christian is going to be difficult. We have to recognize that. That's why it says, take up your cross and follow me. And so the desire that we have to find is that whenever our faith becomes easy, whenever we feel like there's not really a struggle, again, those red flags would come up and say, be very careful about what you're believing and what you're and how you're living your life, because there is to be a struggle when we think about our sins, the areas that we're struggling with, the things that we need to be working on with the help of the church. So the key for us is, am I truly living my life being faithful to what God wants me to do, faithful to the scriptures, faithful to what the church teaches me? Am I living a life that's in accordance with that? Or am I allowing myself to be in those arenas, but really being faithful to myself and to wanting to make sure that I get recognized?
1: So we have to really know our why. You know, when we, you know, go to work, maybe you're a teacher who's been investing in a student, you know, who may never express gratitude for what you're doing. Or, you know, maybe you're, you know, in a marriage that's been difficult and you feel like you're the only one working toward it. And, you know, time and time again, that sacrifice is not acknowledged. You know, so often, you know, what we do has to be coming from why we do it, you know, and in that sort of greater connection to what would Christ want me to be doing this month? That's the faithfulness, you know, that we're practicing, and why a parishioner could serve quietly for decades, even though no one even saw all that they do, you know, sort of under the radar. So, you know, Ponticus observed, well, he recognized that vainglory is constantly asking, you know, did people notice? You know, was someone going to say something? Was I appreciated? Was I, you know, are they not valuing me, right? Mm-hmm. In the spiritual life, was I faithful, right? Am I living according to my faith? And so I think, again, it comes back to, are we living according to our values, regardless of external outcomes, regardless of what people do? And again, so often that's what a good boundary looks like, is I am not doing what I'm doing based on what you then do back. I'm doing what I'm doing based on my own faithfulness, the goal to become living faithful to one's principles rather than sort of seeking that sort of external, you know, approval from people, or that they have to be doing the same thing back.
0: I love that. Here's number four, friends, and that is practice gratitude instead of comparison. Practice gratitude instead of comparison. So we talked earlier about how we oftentimes can compare ourselves to people, and that how oftentimes that steals our joy. Not only does it steal our joy, but it allows us to play the role of God, that we're basically limiting who God has created me to be, especially if we don't take that comparison and allow it to motivate us to be better in our own walk of faith, in our own journey of life. If we simply allow it to create a level of jealousy within the inside of us, then when we're doing that, friends, what we have to recognize is that we're playing the role of God. And so one of the ways that we combat that is by gratitude, by always giving thanks to God in every circumstance. So we're thanking God for that person who is maybe farther ahead, maybe in their walk of faith, giving thanks to God for seeing that person, life maybe a little bit easier because they got that job promotion. Whatever it is, we don't know what's going on behind closed doors, but God has blessed them with that. So let me give glory to God. It's extraordinary. Desire that God has for us is that when we detach from ourselves and attach to Him, and if we start looking at everyone as a child of God, then we can see that when God is working in their lives, that I can say glory to God, God's working in their lives, and be grateful for it.
1: Yeah, you know, even grateful, you know, for our struggles.
0: Right.
1: You know, so often the things that we find
0: Great
1: hard
0: point.
1: In life are producing virtue within us. You know, I one time had, someone look at me and say, you know, I've been complaining and complaining and complaining about this partner I've been given in life. And what I now realize is how much better of a person I've become because of how much he was difficult. And she was so grateful for the struggle. And I think so often, you know, when we focus on what we're lacking, rather than what we're receiving and what we're gaining from these circumstances, you know, we struggle, you know, in that domain. And so, you know, again, appreciating your gifts rather than envying someone else's talents. Again, what is God calling me to uniquely do with what I've been uniquely given? And mm-hmm. I would say, you know, really celebrating someone's success. You know, so often when people sort of on social media, like that's a very popular place for people to post their successes and their, you know, achievements and their congrats. And, you know, really, you know, are we truly celebrating that person's success, you know, without diminishing our own worth when we read about someone's success? And are we then praying for them in that new chapter of whatever it is that they're gaining? You know, I think we have to kind of get on that level in kind of studying, what am I doing with what I've just read?
0: I love
1: what
0: that.
1: Am I doing with what I've just read?
0: Mm-hmm. And how is that, and what is Christ trying to tell me to do with what I'm just reading and
1: yeah.
0: apply that in our lives?
1: And Ponticus believe that comparison, you know, fuels vainglory because it turns life into a competition, you know, and gratitude, on the other hand, is sort of redirecting our attention to God as the source of everything for mm-hmm. us. And so, you know, gratitude journaling is important. We've talked about that before on the show, you know, but being able to sort of identify three things I'm grateful for, even in the struggles, even in the, that's a real caveat here. What am I grateful for that has been a struggle in my life and why? You know, if we can sort of label that every day, you know, we're better able to kind of come back to, you know, even thinking about if you struggle with gratitude, think about your prayer life. What have I been praying about for the last, you know, 2 to 3 months? How have those circumstances changed? And that can produce gratitude, you know, pretty immediately. Even in the struggling situations, we can see where virtue has possibly developed in relation to it.
0: I love that. Here's the last one, friends, as we're getting up to the end of our show. But the last one is the most important, and that is that you anchor your identity in Christ. Anchor your identity in Christ. Listen to me, friends. I was talking about this past week in our sermon, which was entitled Living on Mission. And one of the things I shared with our congregation is that in our church, in the Orthodox Church, at a baptism service, the early Christian church in creating this baptismal service, says something so unique. It says, let not a demon of darkness, the priest prays this, let not a demon of darkness conceal itself in this water. Now listen to this, bringing an obscurity to the purpose for this child. In other words, bringing an obscurity to the purpose that you have for this person. In other words, the enemy of this world, like let him not even hide himself in this water. Why? Because in the Bible, the word, the devil is oftentimes called the author of confusion. He confuses us. And so that prayer continues to says that, but we will proclaim your beneficence. In other words, that says that I will proclaim all the greatness, the kindness, the love, the grace that you have shared with me. That's part of that is what that looks like when we are, when we're under living that purpose. And I share that with you because in many ways, what we look at are ourselves. When you're looking at me now and I'm looking through a camera right now at all of you, is we think that this is humanity, this is human. In the Orthodox Christian Church, we are trying to get back to what it means to becoming a human, to truly being the human that was in the garden. That when we had this fall in the Garden of Eden, that we are distorted, not only just physically, but spiritually, our world is distorted. It's filled with death. It's filled with despair and sadness. And so the challenge that you and I have in our journey is that we're trying to become human. We're trying to become human again. And so when we can't do that on our own. We can only do that by being connected and anchored to the very person, Jesus Christ, who created us. He becomes, mm-hmm. We are anchored in our identity in Christ. St. Athanasius says one of the most popular quotes from the church fathers. He says that God became, the Son of Man became man so that we may become God by grace. In other words, you and I are trying to become back to being one with Christ. We're trying to get back there. We're not there. This is a distortion of what we are called to be. And so our challenge as Christians is that we will always, the distorted Nick Lowe, the distorted Roxanne, will always be looking for other means to try to find our identity, other ways to be anchored to. And the world itself will lie to us and tell us that if we just anchor ourselves to that, then that will fill us. But what we're talking about here is that I am going to be anchored in Christ. The Bible says, remain in me, Christ says this, and I will remain in you.
1: So, you know, ultimately what I hear you saying is that, you know, our worth comes from bearing his image. Mm-hmm. And to bear his image, we have to live in deep, you know, intimate connection with him. And when we get so distorted by all these sort of priorities in the world and ways to be recognized and what we've accomplished, and we forget that we are loved before we accomplish anything.
0: Right.
1: We are loved from the beginning. Our worth comes from simply bearing his image. Mm. And I think so, you know, ultimately, one of the things I think we can ask ourselves is, what currently defines my sense of worth? Mm. What currently defines my sense of worth? And if my accomplishments disappeared tomorrow, who would I be? Mm. I mean, I think we have to really think about that. You know, it's interesting because some of the ways that I sort of encourage people who are struggling with motivation, and it can sound dark, but I often encourage them to think about, you know, their own eulogy and what would they want others to say about them, you know, when somebody is talking about their life. And I'll never forget, you know, one of my clients one time said, you know, it would be the greatest thing for someone to describe my life as one that reflected Christ. Mm. And I thought, okay, like that was what a sermon in and of itself. Mm. You know, it said so much. But I think if we can all sort of live according to that, and remember that that is where our worth comes from. We don't need to chase so much of our identity being in all the things that we have to measure up to in this world. Those are all distortions on truth.
0: And I think that's one of the hardest things that all of us can struggle with, because as we talked about it and as we shared earlier in the show, sometimes that could even conceal itself even in our own piety, in our own praise, in our own worship with Christ. So all of this that we are sharing with you, friends, are just kind of in some ways pulling back the curtain to kind of share with you the tricks of the enemy, how the author of confusion works in our life. And our prayer is that these five tips that we've shared with you will just kind of help you at least ask yourself, be much more self-reflective, and help guide you in your own walk of faith. And as always, we love having you with us. We thank you so much for being with us. Definitely subscribe to our daily inspirational messages that you can find on our website. Just simply go to thelows.com. That actually also has where our next speaking engagements are going to be at. So that's thelows.com. And you can scroll all the way down. It has all the information about us and and just some helpful information that could be beneficial to you as well. And all the way down, and you can see the area where you can sign up for our daily messages that come to your email inbox every day at 7 a.m. Eastern time, as well as subscribing to our YouTube channel, the Lowe's YouTube channel, which has all of our sermons and videos that we've shared. Again, thanks to Michael DeGann and Simon Nelson for producing tonight's show. They do such an amazing job. We'll see all of you next Tuesday as we cover the last of these intrusive thoughts, this logos me, on an area that every one of us struggle with, and that is pride. So join us next Tuesday. God bless you all, my friends, and stay strong in your walk of faith.
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Prayer, fasting, and watching may be good in themselves, yet it is not in these practices alone that the goal of our Christian life is to be found, though they are the necessary means for its attainment. The true goal consists in our acquiring the Holy Spirit of God. Fasting and watching, alms and all good works done for the sake of Christ, are the means of acquiring the Holy Spirit of God. Great is the power of prayer. More than anything else, it brings the Spirit of God. Through prayer, we receive the privilege of conversing with God our Savior Himself, all-bountiful and life-giving. St. Seraphim of Sarov on Ancient Faith Radio.

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0: The Simple Path to God, Discovering the Way Back to Authentic Faith. Father Spyridon Bailey is a priest of the Diocese of Great Britain and Western Europe of the Russian Orthodox Church outside of Russia, serving in England and Ireland. On this video podcast, he applies the teaching of the Church Fathers to modern life with reference to the Sunday Gospels. Here now is Father Spyridon.
2: In the name of the Father, and of the Son, and of the Holy Spirit. Amen. Even before Jesus was born, Herod plotted to kill him. From the very beginning, worldly and demonic powers have tried to keep men from God, to keep men from knowing God. And this continues in our world today, and will continue until the very end of time when Jesus returns. Demonic powers will always attempt to confuse men, to keep us from the presence of God. And if we look at our world today in Nigeria and many other countries, the servants of Satan are killing Christians. We are in an age of martyrdom. This is the age of martyrdom. It has continued on. In Europe, hundreds of churches have been targeted, hundreds set on fire, churches burned to the ground. And these kinds of attacks are very obvious. But Satan has thousands and thousands of years of experience. He knows that martyrs must be hidden because their witness is so powerful, not just to the church, but to the world. We have to look at the effect of the hundreds of thousands who died at the hands of the Soviet communists, how the church has now blossomed across Russia. The seeds of the martyrs, their blood has flourished into a thriving church. So Satan is cunning. He doesn't just openly attack. Satan doesn't just create martyrs. He does, but he does more than this. He plays to the weakness of men. He's cunning. He knows us very well. And he plays to our weaknesses. One of the great lies that Satan has convinced many atheists to believe, not only to believe, but also to spread, is that Jesus never claimed to be God. We will hear atheists make this claim time and again. Ah, but Jesus never himself claimed to be God. Now, perhaps we can be kind. Perhaps we can say, many people may accept this simply out of ignorance or laziness. But there are atheists so infected with a hatred of Christ that they will snatch at any idea that seems to support, seems to convince them that this hatred of Christ is based in truth. It will confirm their hostility to God. But this lie falls apart even at the briefest of investigations. If we read through a simple reading of the Gospel of St. John, we hear Jesus talking about himself and the Father being one. He tells his disciples that those who have seen him have seen the Father, that no one can come to the Father except through him. And when he encountered people in need, humble people, he reveals his true identity. Read in the Gospel of St. John, Jesus' encounter with the Samaritan woman at the well, the woman we know as St. Fatini, he reveals his identity. He tells her exactly who he is. And the man who was born blind, who Jesus healed by making clay and placing it on his face, when Jesus finds him at the end of that story, he tells him exactly who he is. He reveals his identity. And of course, it isn't just in words. When Jesus heals him by spitting on the ground and mixing his spittle and making clay to place on his eyes, Jesus is showing that just as he created man at the very beginning by raising us up from the very dust, creating us, forming us from the dust of the earth and breathing life into us, Christ now, from his very mouth again, spits vision, sight. He completes the creation of this man born blind. He shows exactly who he is, not just telling us, he shows us. And we see how to religious outcasts, to the beggars, to the blind, Jesus hides nothing. But to the Jewish authorities who confronted him, to the Jewish authorities whose hearts were so hard, they challenged him, demanded that he tell them who he was, in order to catch him out, of course, not because they had an open heart of faith or belief. He remained silent. He refused to confirm who he was to anyone who approached him like this. Our hearts can either be humble in a genuine desire for truth,

0: He hates us. He hates us because he hates God, and we are created in the image of God. The demons see the image of God. They know who we are. They know the preciousness, the value, the true value of human beings, every human being. This is why they encourage this practice of abortion, the destruction through wars and the withholding of food and causing famine. Too often the devil has to do very little to lead us away. So enthusiastic are we at times for the world, for its pleasures. When we find ourselves weak, desiring comfort, desiring to be reassured by the things of the world, then we have lost that salt, that taste of our faith. We are following the devil, the world. When we pursue more and more material things, better things, when we dress ourselves up in the finest cloths, jewelry, the makeup that ladies wear, this disfigurement, we disfigure the image of God within us through these earthly treasures that we drape across ourselves. Too often we're weak. We're so weak, we are selfish, unloving. All the things that make the demons dance with glee around us. We make the demons so happy when we sin this way. But God forgives these things when we repent. When we return like the prodigal son, return home and seek our Father's mercy, confess everything that we've done, God assures us that he will forgive us. And this is why the gospel is good news. We are all sinners, every one of us. But we don't call the gospel of judgment, the gospel of condemnation, the gospel of warning. There are warnings, of course. But our gospel is good news. We are called to repent, to protect ourselves, defend ourselves of these things. And when we fall, as every one of us does, to get back up and seek God's mercy. And he assures us of his mercy. He assures us of his compassion. But when we reject Christ and slander him, when we then join ourselves to heresy, we place ourselves in a special kind of danger. And it's very important that we recognize this. Heresy and these lies about Christ are not just like the other passions and the sins that in our weakness we fall into. Heresy comes with a very particular kind of danger. And however the devil attacks us, whatever suffering he inflicts on us, let us never let go of the truth of who Jesus Christ is.
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And Xisthus's successor, Leo I, the Roman See found at once a stalwart upholder of its traditions and a master builder of its future power. Leo was not so much a creator as a mason. The material lay ready to his hand, but it was due to his genius that the papacy emerged from the trials of his pontificate stronger and, if it be possible to say so, more impregnable than ever before. A careful student of the abundant Leonine literature, no less than 69 sermons and more than 160 letters, which the grateful homage of later generations has preserved, will find evidence that in him, his activities, and particularly in his conception of his office,

0: all the separate strands of papal tradition coalesce to form a single cord, which not even the periodical disasters, material and moral, to befall the world in succeeding centuries were able to break. The credit for this achievement belongs largely, though no doubt not exclusively, to Leo's august personality. That is Trevor Jolland in his book, The Church and the Papacy, in the beginning of his section on Leo I. I'm your host, Professor Cyril Gary Jenkins, and you are listening to Light Through the Past.
1: Light Through the Past, a survey of church history. Dr. Cyril Gary Jenkins examines the course and development of the Orthodox Church, its struggles with heresy, the empire, and relations to other Christian bodies. Here's Dr. Jenkins.
0: Greetings, everyone. I pray all are well. So, on Thursday, we began the Orthodoxy and Education Conference. Professor Jesse Cohn, I think through many great trials and struggles, I think we got most of the lectures recorded. The one I gave may not have been, but I'll just have to give it again then, won't I? The question and answer sessions are generally not that good, simply because you really can't pick up the audio from the audience. So the teacher, the lecturer, the person who's given the paper would have to answer back. Anyway, all to say, we had a really, really great time. We had too much food. Because of how the schedule ended up, we ended up actually ending a bit early because everyone said, we are exhausted. This was a lot of information. And so, having said that, I am recording on a Sunday evening after basically having spent about 4 hours at, 4 hours? No, more than 4 hours. Basically from 7:30 to almost 12:30. So almost 5 hours at St. Paul's this morning. Of course, there was matins. There was the liturgy. There was the coffee hour. And then there was the Sunday school class. And my Sunday school students, the adults, I'm teaching with Dr. Joshua Moritz. Man, oh man, oh man. They can ask questions. They ask great questions. And so we are recording that, but I don't know what we're doing about putting it up online yet. I don't know if we are or if we're just sharing it to those in St. Paul's. But today we started talking about faith. Next week we will continue on faith because we're kind of going through the creed and unpacking the immense amount of stuff that's in the creed. And this is for the long haul, as we said. This is going to be a continuing thing. So, anyway, we started. What is faith? And basically starting from Hebrews chapter 11, those first six verses. And that's where we're returning next week. So, anyway, Joshua and I have started that. Joshua and I did tape an episode of Path to the Academy at the conference. And so that will be coming out shortly. I've got to get all this stuff to my producer, and the producer for Path to the Academy is also the producer of Light Through the Past. So all of that is forthcoming. All of this is to say, my dear brothers and sisters, I am completely wiped out. I'm completely wiped out. And given that I have so much to do tomorrow and so much I was already doing today, I basically do have to kind of cut this short. And so I am going to say some things about Leo. I'm not going to completely abandon my duties to all of you. I do want to stop and say, I do have a computer problem. And it concerns a flash drive that basically the connector that goes into the ports, the USB port, the USB ports are not picking up my chip inside. And it's going to cost me a lot of money unless someone out there knows someone or something that can get my files off this chip. And as time goes on, I realize there are more and more files on there. I backed it up over the summer, but there's so many files on there that actually did not get backed up. It's now like, what am I going to do to get these things out? Anyway, so if anyone knows anyone, or if you are someone, I could greatly use your help. Now, back to our syllabus. That is, we're looking at the question of the papal primacy. And in order not to get even further bogged down in the weeds, I thought I would jump to someone who was incredibly important in all of this, namely Leo I. And it's interesting because when we look at Jolin has written a large book called The Life and Times of Leo I. And it was written some 20 years before his book on the Church and the Papacy. And it's good. And you would think him having written it, it's kind of more about the times than the life. He would have more to say in his book on Church and the Papacy. But he only gives a few pages to Leo, other than then to address Leo as regards the Eastern bishops and the papacy in the Eastern Church as it concerned Leo. So we will unpack all this. Now, Leo is a monumentally important figure, rightly venerated as a saint within our church. But it's really with Leo that so many of the phrases, doctrines, the vocabulary of papal primacy comes. And it's interesting because, you know, I just read this bit from Jolin, and Jolin actually seems to take a far more, let us say, cherry view, sympathetic view of Leo than what we find in, well, the Catholic Walter Ullmann. Ullmann had taught in Austria, ends up teaching, I think, at Oxford, but actually might have been Cambridge, now that I think about it correctly, right? But just this brilliant historian, several monumental pieces of works, some of which are still waiting to be translated out of the German, right? But his take, right? His take on Leo. And this is in an article called Leo I and the Theme of Papal Primacy, which was published in the book of the Journal of Theological Studies in 1960. So it's a 65-year-old article. But listen how Ullmann talks about Leo and the theme of papal primacy. Amongst the popes of late antiquity, Leo I has only in more recent years been given the credit that is due to him. Eric Kaspar has not inappropriately said of Leo that he stands before us, nicht wie ein einzeln und plötzlich im progender Berg, sondern wie eine turnenden Spitze eines Gebirgmassivs, which being translated is actually not like a lonely and suddenly rising mountain, but like the crowning peak of a mountain range, right? Continuing now that I butchered the German, but giving you the translation. It may be indeed be maintained, both from the historical and doctrinal point of view, that the fixation of papal primacy was the achievement of Leo I, a task which appears all the more noteworthy as, apart from some isolated assertions or suggestions made by some of his predecessor, there was in papal literature little to facilitate his argumentation. Equally, it can be said without fear of contradiction that his authoritative language, his peremptory commands, his unbending and unyielding attitude mark him out from his predecessors. None of them uses so consistently such strong and commanding language as Leo does. Ullmann then goes on and lists quite fulsomely all the different terms in the Latin that Leo uses, right? His demands about following apostolic and canonical decrees, and especially on the execution of synodal decrees, which the authority of the apostolic see confirmed. right? And then he ends, right, his beginning paragraph. In short, Leo's language is the language of him who possesses the gubernacula ecclesiae universalis, the governorship of the whole church. His tone is the tone of him who governs, right? But notice, right, he goes from this quote from Cosbore, right, about the summit of a mountain, but he basically goes on to say that there is very little going on before him that actually commends itself to how he comes about with the notion and the teachings of papal primacy. Now, Ullmann's article is actually, it's actually very important, and I will get to this next week, but what we see in Leo and all these things in his dealing with the Church of Arles, the Church of Milan, churches of the East, with churches in Thessalonica, all these different places where Leo is active, all of these things basically speak about Leo asserting a primacy of jurisdiction, primacy of teaching, and now, Orthodox, as Orthodox, we reject his claims, but we need to see what his claims are, because he really is the one, far more than anyone else, who has put the papacy on the footing on which it is. And we need to talk about Canon 28. Why does he reject Canon 28 of the Council of Chalcedon, which basically made Constantinople second only to Rome, or more aptly equal to Rome? Why Leo rejects it, and rejects it because it contradicts the First Ecumenical Council, and why the Church of Rome actually never adopts it until 1216, when Innocent III adopts it. But of course, it's interesting that he adopts it at the time when the Patriarch of Constantinople happens to recognize papal supremacy, because it's a Latin Patriarch of Constantinople. Anyway, so all of this goes into our discussion and our discussion of Leo. Looking forward, there is an immense amount here. And again, we've already talked about this. Leo is very much, very much to be praised. His tone, it met a need at a specific time. It is one of the most important documents in the history of the church. It's not the most important document. It's not the final word, even on Christology, as we will later see. But it is an important document on that road. And Leo is to be valued for this. And even if it later proves to be insufficient, right, it is still wildly important. Now, having said all that, as we look at what is coming up and what is going to happen, when we talk about Leo, we need to understand how Leo shapes the language of the Roman primacy, how he brings together certain key questions about the Roman primacy, particularly Peter is primus. Peter, in Leo's reckoning, has this authority over the other apostles, right? This is Leo. This authority within the church. Well, how then does it go from Peter to his successors? What is the mechanism of this? All of this we have to address, because all of this is key. And of course, one of the key things we revisit is the response of the Orthodox Church, of the Church of the East. Well, I don't want to say that. That becomes confusing. The response of the Greeks, Constantinople, the fathers, particularly at Chalcedon, how they think about Leo, that they do not recognize the prerogatives that Leo is claiming for himself. And here, particularly with respect to the tone, right? Eventually they will say something to the effect that Peter has spoken through Leo, But this isn't exactly at all, as we will see, an embrace of papal supremacy. Not at all. This is where I shall end, because, again, I am just still wiped out and recovering. It was a lot of work. And this, a couple different people said to me, you know, you need an assistant. So if there's anybody out there who has money who wants to throw at me so I can hire an assistant, or if you don't have money and you want to be my assistant, anyway, I'm being a bit facetious. All things shall be taken care of, and all things shall be kept in very, very good order. All to say, I am continuing onward, and we shall continue onward. And next week, I shall probably give you another 40-minute episode, as opposed to the mere 18-minute episode that I'm giving you this week. I do have a couple things to tell you. There are, and I'm trying to put this into the show notes, there's a very, very good video out. It is Father Andrew Stephen Damick, Father Deacon Seraphim Rowland, and then Matthew Namey. And this is from the Orthodox Studies Institute, but it's looking at studies that are done. And it's about the future of Orthodoxy and what the statistics are telling us and what the trends are telling us and what Father has found. I mean, Father actually made an appeal at the end of liturgy today. Father Andrew did. I mean, he was in, now he's going to be gone. He had been gone, but it's only in, and he basically made this discussion, right? And it was an appeal. If you have any thoughts about the future of the church, if you love this church, you need to think about, if you're a man, do I have the ability to pursue the Christian ministry? The other thing is, he was very blunt. You know, we need to step up our giving. You need to be tithing. If you're not tithing, then think about trying to get to 8%. If you can't get to 8%, then start at 6%. But we need to be more purposeful. And basically what the realistic, even conservative statistics show is that in 15 years, the Orthodox Church could be double in its size. It could be double in its size. And I have to tell you, I mean, I know this from a number of places, but, you know, the more conservative Protestants out there are very fearful of what is happening in the sense that, oh no, all these people are becoming Orthodox. And I mean, I know people who are teaching, Calvinists among them, teaching courses on why you should not become Orthodox. Roman Catholics lining up, why you should not become Orthodox, right? Everybody's lining up, don't become Orthodox. So I will put this video, it's 2 hours and 12 minutes, but it is basically going over all of these statistics. What do they tell us? What is going on in our churches? What do we need to do? And I think what Father Andrew really was saying at the end was, brothers and sisters, it is time to be disciples of Christ. And it was very moving. So I will post this video. Now, I will tell you, I have not watched it yet. He only said this today, and I have not had time to look at it. Basically, because after the post-liturgical nap, I had to start doing all sorts of other things. And tomorrow will be spent on getting ready for my long day of teaching on Tuesday. So anyway, having said all that, I've now managed to, well, push this podcast out to 21 minutes. And this is where I shall leave it. All to say, our producer is still the wonderful Elijah Sabrin. And our music is still by the incomparable Johann Sebastian Bach. And this has been a listener-supported podcast of Ancient Faith Ministry.
1: 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Dr. Cyril Gary Jenkins is the director of the Center for Orthodox Thought and Culture, the editor of the Basilian Journal, the co-editor-in-chief of the Rule of Faith Journal, and a member of St. Paul Orthodox Church in Emmaus, Pennsylvania. 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
2: This is Becoming a Healing Presence with Dr. Albert Rossi. In order to become a healing presence for others, we must first be healed ourselves through an active relationship with the great healer, Jesus Christ. Dr. Rossi is the resident clinical psychologist at St. Vladimir's Seminary.
0: Today, I'd like to make a podcast on the imposter syndrome. The imposter syndrome. And right now at the beginning, I will define, give the definition from a highly respected dictionary. Imposter syndrome is defined as a psychological experience where people feel like they are frauds, even though they have evidence of their skills and accomplishments. People with imposter syndrome may feel they are not good enough or that they don't deserve to be where they are. And I would begin by simply saying, I do have an imposter syndrome as part of me. As do many, probably most seminarians I speak with. When I just talk generally, they agree they have an imposter syndrome. So it just means having a perceived difference of what's being presented publicly and what's felt inside, what's perceived. I'll begin with a candid moment in these terms. I am an 88-year-old man who has been, till recently, quite healthy in a sense of taking no medication and having a reasonably alert mind and a body which functions well. However, while at visiting my daughter and her family, I flew to Jacksonville, Florida, going there for my grandson Aiden's graduation from high school, and I had a minor stroke, perhaps a TIA, undefined. So my daughter, who is just great, really great, insisted that I go to the hospital, ER, emergency room, and I did. And the doctor suggested strongly that I stay overnight, which I did. And they did a CAT scan and an MRI and took blood and so on, and found no evidence of anything. And so the next day I was released, and the doctor said a very strange word to me about me upon leaving. He actually called me, quote, normal, end quote. And I shrugged my shoulders, but it's a way of saying I'm sort of good to go and have been good to go. And apart from feeling tired, a little more tired than usual before the minor stroke, I'm feeling the same as always, but, you know, there are implications to all of this. I just want to be clear and say all of that first. So, for me, imposter syndrome, I do what I think I should, that is, go to the seminary, go to the services in the chapel, counsel students, and attend faculty council meetings, which I have done for the past 30 years and more. And on the outside, I'm sort of the old owl who's running and respected by many. They say so, say nice words to me. On the inside, I know my basic life identity
3: is a forgiven sinner. Emphasis on forgiven. But as we OCA pre-Eucharistic prayer says, I am the greatest of sinners, and I know I am, given what God has given to me and how I have used and abused all those gifts, I really am the greatest of sinners. When I counsel seminarians, they say they totally agree with that label for themselves. And I think it's pretty true in the circles I travel in that many, perhaps most, are experience the inner imposter syndrome, feel like an imposter. And in counseling seminarians, it does open a door to a very wonderful and powerful conversation. Me as the counselor, them as wanting to be counseled. I don't ever ask someone to come see me. It's always, Dr. R, can I come talk to you? And they want to deal with the deeper issues. They want to deal with issues like this, so we do. And I don't pretend to be anyone's spiritual father. I'm certainly not a priest or a confessor. But they do tell me much of their inner life and inner struggles and want to deal with both halves of the equation, how they perceive themselves to be seen by others and how they feel about themselves. And often there's a dichotomy, okay? So I would say in my life circumstances, the imposter syndrome is a quite common enough syndrome that people experience and simply feel. And I know that on the outside, perceived by others, you know, I've written a couple books published by Ancient Faith Radio and am asked and attend a session for parish group and book studies and so on and do some important things that are quite noteworthy. Just do those things because the Lord, life is presenting those things to me. And I know they are reasonably successful simply by outside evidence, what people say to me and so on. How much seminarians email and text and say how grateful they are for the sessions that we have and are quite complimentary. Okay. But it's also true, subjectively, I don't bring much to the table. And therefore, I can be, and to the extent that I can, aware of the Lord operating through me. And I'm just very grateful for that. I love to be a vessel, a servant of the Lord, allowing him to live through me. Galatians 2, I live now, not I, but Christ lives in me. That's about as far as I can go with this. So, for Ancient Faith Radio, this is Dr. Albert Rossi asking myself and yourself, please, support the great work of Ancient Faith Radio with our prayers and with our finances.
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0: In our healing work, we are called to show ourselves daily the same mercy and love that Christ himself shows us. It is not spiritually self-indulgent to be merciful toward ourselves if we apply and practice mercy appropriately. However, some of us constantly and forever punish ourselves and feel badly about ourselves. Many of us relate with ourselves in a very harsh, demanding, and critical way, always feeling bad about everything we do. This is because we feel bad about who we are. This is not what God wants. We are children of God and are made in His image. We must show ourselves the same mercy that Christ would show us, and affirm ourselves in the same way Christ affirms all others. Healing Work, Giving Humanity a Second Chance. Written by Joshua McCool.
1: It is right that you should live, as in fact you do live, in unison with the mind of your bishop. Your priests are united in harmony with the bishop like the strings of the lyre. In a similar way, your unity of feeling and the symphony of your love raise a song of praise to Jesus Christ. Every one of you ought to share in this chorus. In the harmony of your mutual agreement, taking the tune from God Himself in unity, with the help of Jesus Christ, all of you should sing with one voice to the Father. He will hear you and will recognize that underlying all your works, you are members of His Son. If your unity is unbreakable, you are always in communion with God. In a very short time, I have struck up a friendship with your bishop, which is not just on a human level, but is a spiritual relationship. Still more blessed are you who are deeply united with Him, as the Church is united with Jesus Christ, and as Jesus Christ is united with the Father, in the harmony of complete unity. If the prayer of two people has great power, how much stronger is that of the bishop together with all his church? Ignatius of Antioch, on Ancient Faith Radio.

O servants of Christ, who are my brothers and fellow heirs, let us, while there is yet time, visit Christ in his sickness. Let us have a care for Christ in his sickness. Let us give to Christ to eat. Let us clothe Christ in his nakedness. Let us do honor to Christ. Let us give him this honor in his poor, in those who lie on the ground before us this day, so that when we leave this world, they may receive us into eternal tabernacles in Jesus Christ our Lord, to whom be their glory for all ages. St. Gregory of Nazianzus on Ancient Faith Radio.

When the body is ill, the soul is badly affected. In the great majority of cases, in fact, our spiritual capacities behave according to our physical condition. Illness lays us low and makes us different, almost unrecognizable from when we are well. If the strings of an instrument give a feeble or false sound because they are not taught enough, the artist has no way of displaying any particular talent. The defect in the strings defeats all skill. It is the same with the body. It can do a great deal of harm to the soul. So I ask you, take care that your body stays fit. Safeguard it from illness of any sort. I am not telling you either to let it waste away or to let it grow fat. Feed it with as much food as is necessary for it to become a ready instrument of the soul. If you stuff it with delicious dainties, the body is incapable of resisting the impulses that attack it and weaken it. A person may be very wise, and yet, if he abandons himself without restraint to wine and the pleasures of the table, it is inevitable that he will feel the flames of inordinate desire blazing more fiercely within him. A body immersed in delights is a body that breeds lust of every kind. John Chrysostom on Ancient Faith Radio.

Hey everybody, this is Steve, and it's getting bad out there. A lot of people say that faith and politics don't mix. Here in America, for example, we're usually taught that there must be a separation between church and state, that faith is personal and shouldn't be a part of public life. In fact, if a priest so much as mentions a political topic in a sermon or a prayer, a lot of us get scandalized and offended. Now, I get that. The canons of the church say that clergy should avoid holding public office because it makes it difficult for them to guide their flocks. So I can see why politics would make people in the church uncomfortable. But at the same time, we as the church do live in the world. We Christians live in communities, towns, cities, and countries. The word politics comes from the ancient Greek word polis, which means city. Politics is all about what goes on in our town or city or country, the places we live. So yeah, we Christians need to deal with politics, at least to some extent. We live in the world, and things, political things, are going to happen around us whether we like it or not. And if God is real, we don't get to pretend he's not there when we're dealing with big questions about what's happening in the world. So, as Christians who strive to love God and neighbor in every aspect of our lives, we need a way to respond to politics as Christians. And this is something the world could really use right about now. Politics has been tense here in the United States for a long time, but it feels like things have gotten so much worse in the last few months. People are beginning to turn on each other, literally. Social media and the news are full of videos where you can see people spraying each other in the face with pepper spray, beating each other over the head with clubs, setting cars and businesses on fire. And now people have even begun bringing guns to protests and have started shooting at each other. But if you've been paying any attention to the way we talk to and about one another, the way we act towards each other, shouldn't be a surprise. Because even if you're not out there getting into fist fights in the streets, you may be getting into heated debates on social media. You may be sharing mean-spirited posts and telling people who think differently than you that you want nothing to do with them. It seems like our goal is to own the libs or trigger the snowflakes. Politics is about nothing more than beating the darkness you see on the other side, which is transforming us into nothing more than petty trolls who spend all our time getting into stupid internet fights and violent real-world fights. This, paired with all the other difficult challenges of this year, is making the world feel like a very dark place. And if you're anything like me, you're not happy about it. So many of us are logging out of our social media accounts or disconnecting from the news because it feels like all these things are just enveloping us in darkness. And it makes sense to disconnect because the darkness is scary. The dark is where danger lies. It's where wild and treacherous creatures prowl. The dark represents sin, death, and evil. So it's normal to be scared of the dark. It's normal to want to get rid of it, to want to push it out of our lives. So how do we do that? Well, if you think about it, there's no way to actually fight against darkness directly. You can't push it or punch it or grab a shovel and start scooping it out of the room. After all, darkness isn't actually a thing. Darkness is the absence of something, the absence of light. The only way to get rid of darkness is to let in some light. And our spiritual struggle works the same way. In fact, if we can approach our spiritual struggle the right way, it'll transform the way we interact with one another, even when it comes to incredibly divisive topics like politics. Saint Porphyrios was one of the greatest saints of the 20th century. He was a simple monk on Mount Athos who lived such a holy life that people from all over the world came to him for advice. And Saint Porphyrios would tell people again and again that the good path in life is surprisingly simple and easy. When people felt weighed down by all the darkness or overwhelmed by all the pain and evil in the world, Saint Porphyrios told them to redirect their attention and their energy, to spend less time focusing on the darkness and more time focusing on the light. Do not fight to expel the darkness from the chamber of your soul. Open a tiny aperture for light to enter, and the darkness will disappear. Life isn't about defeating sin or overcoming evil, whether it's the darkness in our hearts or the darkness in others. Owning the libs and triggering the snowflakes simply can't be at the center of our lives. Focusing on negative things, even with the best of intentions, will only create more negativity, more darkness. The way we talk online is actually a great example of this. I mean, let's be honest.
How many times have you seen someone respond to a post on social media and actually convince anyone of anything? Most of the time, fighting back against the bad things we see being shared just causes more stress and anger. It makes us more defensive, more stuck on our own views, and more polarized. It's no accident that the more time we spend interacting with people online, the more divided we get. The more time we spend trying to tear each other down, the harder it becomes to actually talk to each other. The more we demonize the other side, the easier it becomes for our own hearts to become hardened. The more we fight darkness, the darker things end up getting. But it's not just St. Porphyrios who warns us against focusing our attention on evil. We see this advice in the scripture as well. As we read in both Psalm 36 and in St. Peter's first epistle, we are not called to fight evil. We are called to avoid evil and do good. The only thing we can do to truly erase the darkness burdening the world is to bring some light into it. And as we covered in episode 148, we are called to be that light by doing pure and loving things in the world. Feeding the hungry, clothing the naked, lifting people up when they feel beaten down. Focusing on the darkness in others can lead us in exactly the opposite direction. In fact, when we demonize other people, it becomes easier to make excuses for our own dark actions. I can call people names because the other side is full of liars. I can be violent because the other side is full of violent thugs who need to be stopped. I mean, this is American politics in a nutshell. Demonizing the other side while we sink deeper into demonic activity ourselves. Because if the other side is bad enough, we can justify anything. If the other side is bad enough, the ends will always justify the means. But the witness of the church is directly against this. We're called to focus on our sins, not the sins of others. We're called to open our hearts to the light of Christ, not be distracted by the darkness in others. So what does that mean for us, especially in this toxic political climate? Well, I want to close with the powerful and challenging words of a great saint of the 7th century, Saint Isaac the Syrian. This great saint said, "When you meet your neighbor, force yourself to honor him beyond measure. Attribute beautiful things to this person that are not his. And even when he is far away, speak good and beautiful things about him, calling him by special titles of honor. By these things and their like, you will constrain him to desire beautiful things, because he will be ashamed of receiving renown for what he has not really done, and thereby you will sow in him the seed of virtue." I know, many of the people bringing darkness into the world don't seem to deserve this kind of treatment. But if we're honest about our own sins, how much good treatment do any of us really deserve? Well, it doesn't really matter because Christian love isn't about what any of us deserve. It's about the free gift of support and sacrifice without expecting anything in return. And this love, this unconditional love, is exactly what the world needs. Not more fights, not more culture wars, not more finger pointing at how terrible the other side is. Not more owning the libs or triggering the snowflakes. Not more battling against the darkness of the other side while we overlook our own sins, but rather repentance, opening our hearts to the light of Christ and radiating that light to the world. Remember, in his epistle, St. John the Evangelist described Christ as the light. And as St. John put it, the light shines in the darkness, and the darkness did not overcome it. The true light doesn't need to waste its time focusing on combating darkness. It simply is what it is and will overcome the darkness just by being there. Today's politics and divisiveness is making the world feel like a very, very dark place. But if we follow St. Porphyrios' advice to avoid fighting the darkness head on, if instead we open a little window in our hearts and in the world for the light to come in, well, then the darkness will fade away because Christ is the light, a light so powerful that he can overcome any darkness. So let's be the bee and fill our hearts with the light of Christ. Be the bee and live Orthodoxy. Remember to like and subscribe and share. I'll see you all next week. Remember to subscribe to our channel and click on the little bell so you never miss an episode. And share this video with your friends and family as we all make our way to the Lord together. Thanks for watching, and God bless you.

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2: Poised between East and West, between Orthodox and Catholic, Lithuania, the last of Europe's pagan nations, did not forget its ancient tales, such as that of the giantess Neringa, Egle, Queen of Serpents, and the Iron Wolf. Rather, they fulfilled and enriched them with legends like the Hill of Crosses and the miracle-working icon of Our Lady of the Gate of the Dawn. In The Wolf and the Cross, Father Andrew Stephen Damick and Deacon Seraphim Richard Rowland take a very personal pilgrimage into a land where history and legend have met and fused, where Orthodox Christians have lived as a minority for nearly 7 centuries, their faith founded upon the blood of martyrs and the witness of dozens of saints. To find this book and others like it, you can go to store.ancientfaith.com. 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

0: portrait, O man, a portrait painted by your Lord God. Yours is a good artist and painter. Do not deface the good painter, which reflects not deceit, but truth, which expresses not guile, but grace. St. Ambrose of Milan on Ancient Faith Radio.
1: 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How many times have you found yourself contemplating one of my assertions or explanations about the Bible? Do you ever come away from the program feeling as though you had learned something new, attained an insight that will have serious ramifications for your approach to the Orthodox Christian life? 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It brings me so much joy and satisfaction to know that a weekly live show such as this one can actually affect minds and lives. Glory to God. That having been said, did you know that Search the Scriptures Live is not the result of my efforts alone? 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

The Orthodox Church has very firm views about death and burial. The burial service starts by, "Blessed is our God," and we should realize what weight this carries, because these words are said in spite of the death, in spite of the bereavement, in spite of the suffering. The service is based on matins, which is a service of praise and light. The mourners stand holding lighted candles in their hands as a symbol of the resurrection. The basic idea of the service is that we are indeed faced with death, but death does not frighten us anymore when we see it through the resurrection of Christ. Taken from Living Prayer by Metropolitan Anthony Bloom on Ancient Faith Radio.

O Lord and Vanquisher of Hades, greatest protector, we, your creatures and servants, offer you praise, for you have delivered us from eternal death. 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As we cry, Jesus, Son of God, have mercy on me.

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Well, welcome everyone again, and thanks so much for joining us this evening. I'm so delighted to have my wife with me, Roxanne, as always, especially on this in this series as we're going to be covering 1 Corinthians chapter 13, what is oftentimes called the love chapter or the Valentine's chapter, in which we hear these 15 really beautiful examples of what love is. And so we're going to be covering these almost each of them on a week-to-week basis, and we're going to get to the very first one in just a moment on being patient. But before we do so, we always want to just tell all of you that if you're interested, we send out a daily inspirational message every day. If you would love to receive one of our messages, definitely go to our website, thelowes.com, and scroll all the way down. There's an area to put an email address, your email address, and every day at 7 a.m. Eastern time, you'll receive that day's daily inspirational message. We have all of our sermons on the Lowe's YouTube page, so definitely subscribe to the Lowe's YouTube page. And as always, you can check out our books, both Renewing You, A Priest, A Psychologist, and A Plan, as well as 6 Hours, 7 Lessons, How Christ's Light Transforms Our Darkness. And so those are books that you can both find here at Ancient Faith. And so I'm so excited about this new series. We've kind of moved on from our last show and kind of doing something that we love to do every couple of years, and that is to do a relationship series to kind of really guide all of us in our own marriages, in our relationships. And what better way to do than to look at this beautiful illustration that St. Paul talks about

0: nothing. And then St. Paul takes that kind of message and then says, well, let's define what love looks like. And oftentimes some of the church fathers talk about that. If we simply replace the word love with Christ, it kind of reminds us of what that looks like, that Christ is patient. He's kind. He does not envy. Does not boast. He's filled with humility. And so we're going to cover each of these over the next several weeks to kind of give you some help and some assistance. So definitely get out a pen and paper and take some notes. Maybe grab your spouse with you and say, hey, let's listen to the lows tonight. And hopefully we'll give you some tools to help you in your own walk of faith. But today is one that I know that all of us have found ourselves struggling with, not only in our own personal life, but definitely in our relationships. And that is the very first thing that St. Paul talks about, and that is love is patient. You know, I oftentimes tell people that patience is the very first thing that's listed, because without patience, love collapses. It is something that we have to have and what we're called to have. But in marriage, to be quite honest with you, Roxanne, and you know this in your field as a psychologist, I know this, I see this in my own in the work at the church, is that for many of us, impatience doesn't always show up in the most obvious things like yelling. Kind of share with us some other ways that it does show up in our lives.
1: Well, I think what's so interesting about this, you know, most of us would say we love our spouse, we love our children, but St. Paul does not describe love as this feeling, you know, right. This chemistry that we all, you know, think of love as being, even the sort of romance that I would say pop psychology even makes it into. He describes it as a verb, really a way of being, and a way of, I would argue, enduring another person through grace. And so impatience, you know, I think, as you said, you know, if we are not patient, we really can do very little virtuous beyond that in our marriage. But impatience, you know, for many people in their marriage, you know, I would say it shows up as, yes, reacting, but also just subtle irritation, sarcastic thoughts or comments in reaction to someone. It can even be emotional withdrawal or shutdown from our spouse when we're frustrated or irritated by something that's making us impatient. Many of us can emotionally shut ourselves off or away from our spouse in that connection. And I would say impatience also comes up as keeping score. You know, when we're impatient with our spouse, we're thinking, well, you know, you didn't do this. I'm not going to do this. I can remember the last time you did that, you know, right. And I would say overall, you know, where I see this really impacting couples is this, you know, in the flick of a dime, this critical internal narrative that shifts where we begin vilifying our partner because of their shortcomings. And that is how impatience becomes so divisive.
0: Right. And to build on what you're sharing, Roxanne, and I love what the church fathers speak about this. And St. John Chrysostom, everyone, if you have not read his, he's got countless books, but there's one that he does on marriage and family. It's an extraordinary book. It's a very small book, but it's so powerful on its and the words that are on the pages. But listen to what he says. He says, "Nothing so reveals a loving soul as patience. It is the root and foundation of all virtue." So, you know, in summary, patience is the soil in which every other marital virtue grows. So if we don't have patience, we're going to struggle with everything else in our life. And so let's define for a moment, really, what is patience? What does Paul mean when he is saying that love is patient? So the Greek word for the word patience is makrothymia. It's an amazing word, and it's so nuanced in so many different ways in the way in which it's defined. But this is the best definition that I think that it could be, and it's that it's long-tempered. In other words, it's slow to anger, it's slow to react, and slow to retaliate. And so that doesn't mean that, you know, we're passive or we're just simply suffering in silence, you know, or we're just simply kind of internalizing it or even avoiding conflict. It means that choosing restraint for the sake of love, that I'm choosing to restrain myself and what my flesh wants me to do over for love, for the love of our relationship.
1: And I'd say patience, if we're doing that, you know, that practicing that restraint, it does something pivotal for us. Mm-hmm. And it allows us to live and operate more from a place of wisdom. Oftentimes in our state of impatience or feeling strongly, we lose that wisdom. We lose access to that wisdom and we sort of are drawn into our fleshly natures. And so I would say patience is really gives us the time that we need to reflect on a situation, to understand it, you know, from all sides, to problem solve, and then to subsequently then be able

0: to choose the next best step that would heal that relationship, heal that moment, rather than whatever it is our feeling is motivating within us, which oftentimes is an urge that is not healthy and could be divisive. So, you know, most of the time it's our patience that allows us to postpone a difficult conversation until, you know, when we're not in the heat of the moment, until our emotions are cool. Mm. And it's our patience that allows us not to turn our words into weapons. Mm-hmm. You know, if we have that space, then we're able to regulate our tone. We're able to say what we actually mean. We can articulate better what we were actually feeling and needing, and we mediate those impulses. So we don't weaponize our anger through the silence, through the harshness, through the criticism. And so in that space, you know, we are accessing wisdom and the work of the Holy Spirit. If we can just enter into that restraint for the sake of love.
1: Right. You know, if you're just tuning in tonight, we are beginning a series in which we're going to cover these 15 really virtues of what love is that is found in 1 Corinthians chapter 13. This is a marriage and relationship series that we're entering into. So we definitely encourage you to have your spouse with you, or if you have that significant other, to be part of this conversation. It's something that we hope and pray that we've been working on that will be, inspire all of you. We do a lot of retreats around the country, oftentimes on marriage. And so we've kind of compiled a lot of this stuff into this discussion, but obviously with some things that we hope are a little bit additions from those retreats. But I do encourage you, we are broadcasting live on several different platforms, everyone. We're broadcasting on Ancient Faith's YouTube page. So we encourage you, if you're on, if you're at your computer now, go to Ancient Faith's YouTube page. We're broadcasting there. You can leave a comment. There's a chat room going. So I already see our dear friends that are there every single week. And so thanks for all of you that are tuning in, as well as we're broadcasting on both Saint on the Divine Greek Orthodox Church, our parish, on their Facebook page, the Lowe's Facebook page are also there. So leave comments there, friends. We'd love to get to those. And you can always call in during the live broadcast of our show by calling in at 1-855-237-2346. So Roxanne, let's spend a little bit of time really talking about the triggers behind why many of us struggle with being patient. And so I know that one of the things that I think happens is a lot of us like to control things. So I think number one would be that, you know, we're expecting immediate change instead of a lifelong growth. So we're expecting our spouse to do the things that we want them to do at that time, whether it be or to think the way we want them to think at that time, to do what we want them to do. And when they don't do that, it obviously creates tension within a relationship, but also creates that level of impatience in a relationship. I think sometimes if we're not careful in a relationship, we're trying to fix our spouse to be more like us, not realizing that God has created each and every one of us uniquely in his own image and likeness.
0: So we think about Ephesians, you know, bear with one another in love, you know, and I think if we think about that, really bearing with one another, you know, that really means, you know, walking side by side with that individual, you know, helping to carry what it is that they carry. And if we think of marriage as this unique union that God has established in order to help us both, you know, be a sanctifying process, I would argue, in our life to sort of meet Christ in that the best possible way. We're encouraging each other's spiritual growth all along the way. Mm-hmm. We're helping each other on that road to salvation. And so, you know, we really don't want to enter marriage with the notion that I'm here to change you, fix you. I'm up here, you're down here, and I can really see all of these areas of growth that you need, and I'm going to weaponize those weaknesses, and I'm going to abandon you emotionally when you fail, and I'm going to keep correcting you until you get it right. That does not set up the type of safety and parameters and foundation in a marriage that we need to actually grow. Mm-hmm. And I would argue that, you know, a lot of times we think of love as this sort of situation where I can change this other person. And, you know, quite honestly, change is so hard. It can take years, not months, not weeks, you know, as many of the New Year's resolutions say. And that's when somebody actually wants that change. And most of the time in marriage, it is a spouse insisting on a change for their partner that partner is not necessarily yearning for themselves.
1: Or even recognized as a problem.
0: Even recognized. Yeah, but right. I would say, you know, while we know that skills can change and be improved, we know that behavior can gradually shift, we also know that core personality traits that shape people's personality, like our temperament, our disposition, our conscientiousness, our level of openness, our extroversion, those things are relatively stable over time. And I think a lot of times in marriage, we have these unrealistic expectations over the things that are unlikely to change in our partner. And then we have the things that can change. We have these unrealistic timelines over the things that we expect to be different. And truthfully, when we find ourselves the most impatient, it's because we're demanding this level of change over personality rather than just behavior. And we're not coming at it from a place of, you know, how this affects me and what I feel and what I need. We're coming at it from a place of you're wrong. And you need to be right. And that just creates a lot of defensiveness and doesn't welcome somebody's growth.
1: Right. And not only that, it really, you know, puts off of what the things that we need to be working on internally.
0: Right.
1: And kind of puts that off on the other person, blaming them for not getting the things done that they needed to get done or, you know, if they've in some way not fulfilled an expectation that we've had, then we get upset with them. And I love what St. Basil the Great says. He says, do not demand perfection from your brother. Listen to that. Do not demand perfection from your brother. Seek endurance within yourself. So really what's happening is that instead of us always looking at how I can change Roxanne or how Roxanne can change Nick, it's more about, okay, God, change me. Help me to become the man that you want me to be. Help Roxanne to become the woman of faith that you yearn for her to be, as opposed to me trying to mold and to fix them. So I think one of the things that we struggle with, one of the triggers for us in impatience, is that we expect people to change instead of recognizing that change is a lifelong process. Here's number two. I thought that was something quite interesting. So I think for oftentimes, Roxanne, and you could speak a great deal about this, is that I think for many of us, we don't realize all of the that we are a summation of all of the experiences that we've had, both good and bad. And so whenever we're in a relationship, listen, friends, you're going to bring that, whatever's been part of your life, whatever's been part of the different chapters of your life, you're going to bring that into a marriage, into a relationship. Okay. And so for some of us, we have wounds that have never been healed. We have, you know, struggles that we have both within our own personal life, maybe things that we saw within our parents, within our families, that we are bringing into that relationship. And if we're not careful, we can allow that trauma, those wounds that happened in our life, to be part of a new relationship. That's why we talk about sometimes in the Orthodox Church, we talk about, you know, a generational sin, where, you know, if things that are not managed or not aware of, they could be brought in from not just in what you're dealing with, but now you can start getting someone else who was never part of that initial struggle to be now impacted by that.
0: Yeah. And so, you know, when we hear about, you know, the scripture, everyone knows the scripture, you know, carry each other's burdens. What we don't see is that a few verses later we hear, but also, you know, carry your own load. So as to not be an unnecessary burden on others. And so this is self-awareness. We need to know what we are bringing to a relationship, to a marriage, and the things that, you know, I would say irritate us the most in our spouse are often touching on this sort of unresolved pain. And in that case, then our impatience is often our own nervous system really overwhelmed by this unhealed memory. And that memory is trying to demand protection in that moment. And so, you know, perhaps your spouse, you know, maybe grew up in a home, you know, where anger or upset meant yelling. It meant unpredictability, and it meant this sort of bouts of emotional shutdown, right? So now in a marriage, if your partner becomes slightly frustrated by something, your nervous system might be reacting so strongly to this perceived threat that it causes you to be immediately defensive, causes you to shut down, or causes this sort of explosion. And in this case, you know, we remember St. Maximus, where he says, "He who knows himself is slow to condemn another."
1: I love that. It's so powerful what he's saying, because, and I think that's so key, Roxanne, is the knowing of ourselves, knowing how and what we experienced as a child. You know, even if we saw something happen with our parents and the way in which they communicated, or maybe we have a lot of families that come from broken homes. You know, what were the reasons why that divorce took place? And maybe that fear gets transferred to that child, who, when that child grows up and wants to find that special person, that's also permeating into that
0: Absolutely.
1: New relationship.
0: I mean, and you know, listen, there were a lot of parents who, you know, the language around needs and emotions, you know, and I would say all the foundational work of emotional intelligence wasn't really even a conversation 20, 30, 40 years ago. Mm-hmm. You know, and so many people grew up where, you know, the needs of the child didn't necessarily go noticed, right?
1: You were to keep it to yourself.
0: Yeah. And so those individuals can oftentimes grow up. And then if somebody forgets something that was important to them, you know, suddenly they become reactive when their partner forgot something small because they think, I always come last. Right. My needs never matter.
1: Right.
0: And so I once heard it said like this, if it's hysterical, it's historical. Mm. In other words, when we are really emotional about something, chances are there's that historical backdrop behind it. And knowing that from ourselves can really help patients in marriage.
1: I love that. Here's number three, again, just areas that trigger us in our impatience. So I think number three would be that we confuse control with love. So we sometimes can just simply say, we can become impatient when our spouse doesn't respond quickly enough, or when you are in an argument, they simply don't respond the way in which you would want them. Like, I want to talk about this. No, I don't want to talk. The other person may say, well, no, I don't want to talk. I'm not ready to talk about that. And that becomes an issue of arguments. Or we want them to act the way in which we expect them to act. And it kind of goes to what we were mentioning earlier.
0: We want them to feel the way we think they should feel.
1: Right, right.
0: And often have we heard someone say, well, you shouldn't feel that way. Why are you so torn up about that? It's not that big of a deal.
1: Right.
0: Immediately minimizing somebody else's experience, mm-hmm. you know, in that level of impatience, you know, this can make feelings intensify because somebody doesn't feel understood. Mm-hmm. And we need to allow feelings without rushing to some sort of resolution. And paradoxically, this sort of calms things down. But when we try to control somebody else's experience of an emotion, uh-huh. we oftentimes see this sort of escalation.
1: I love that. You know, Roxanne, I'm just kind of curious when you're seeing, because I think all of us in some way, shape or form struggle with control, whether it is trying to, you know, not necessarily always in a relationship, but even in that, I think that we want kind of people to be the way we want them to be. But how impactful, I mean, does that level of control, it comes from a need that's probably based a great deal in fear. And maybe just talk a little bit about like how that fear can be based on our past. It can be based on what we worry about in the future. It could be based upon things. So, I mean, just talk a little bit about that, because I think sometimes that that as we're controlling because of the impatience, that in some ways becomes the symptom, but really the problem is it's much deeper.
0: Yeah, it's that nervous system that is activated and feels overwhelmed by something in its environment. Something, you know, could have been chaotic, could have been strong emotions outside of them, could have been a situation that they fear could create these strong emotions. And really, it's because this nervous system is so overly active and the threshold for reactivity is much lower. Mm-hmm. And so in these particular individuals, you see them oftentimes trying to manage everything, you know, trying to control how everything goes or how their partner feels or what they say or what they do, you know, because it's this fear that I won't be able to hold or manage the big emotion that's going to be activated within me if this goes wrong or you're upset. Mm-hmm, mm-hmm. And so they try to manage everything. And so that, you know, what we don't realize is that sort of patience is what you know, not the control, but that patience that increases emotional safety and leads to real change. And control actually induces a lot more resentment, especially if you're not on the same page with the values you're trying to manage. And so there's a lot that has to be sort of talked about, you know, with regards to that.
1: And I think too, and this goes without saying, is that for a lot of people, one of the reasons why we are impatient is because we're just simply tired. You know, yes. We're tired with what's going on in our own personal life, and tired with what maybe a situation may have been that hasn't been resolved. We're just physically and emotionally tired. And I oftentimes tell people that the enemy of this world will always speak the loudest in your life when you are the tiredest in your life. Because when you are tired, you will sin more, you will find yourself more distant from God, and your emotions are all over the place. And so we see this happening so often in relationships when people are tired. And often, you know, I think it's one of those things, Roxanne, that, you know, how we hear throughout the scriptures where, you know, Christ oftentimes would take time to simply rest. And I think it's so important in a relationship for us to talk about, you know, the importance for rest. And I'm not talking about just like resting where you're watching a football game, but a genuine rest that allows you to really connect with Christ. You know, we talk about this a lot, you know, where the word Sabbath, the Hebrew word is Shabbat, but that word, one of the definitions is to simply stop, but stop by resting under Christ. You know, being under the covering of Christ. And so making sure that we're finding that, because what's happening so often, as we're talking about, is that if you've had a bad day at work, you need to unload on something or someone. And sometimes we'll either unload it on ourselves with really poor ways of self-medicating ourselves, or we're going to unload on someone else.
0: So I love when Jesus says to the disciples, come away and rest for a while. And I remember reading, as I read the Gospels, just how often Jesus would go outside of the walls of the city to pursue stillness, he would get up early in the morning and go out on his own to connect with the Father. And, you know, I'm always reminded of like how often he was moving away from things in order to seek that peace in that union, in that connection with God. And I think so often when we are so busy and we're so exhausted, you know, we don't have that quiet. We're not seeking that same space and stillness where we can come away and actually hear ourselves think and even know what's wrong. You know, because when we get angry, we get impatient, we don't even know if it was the situation itself that was upsetting to us and that sparked us, or if it was how I was doing, you know, the 12 hours leading up to that moment that sparked me in that impatience. And so then we start fighting about that issue, and that's actually not the issue. And so that, again, coming back to knowing ourselves, how am I actually doing? And I think, you know, that's huge. We deny that. And I love what St. Isaac the Syrian says. He says, do not rebuke anyone when you are tired, for even truth spoken without love becomes sin. Like, if that doesn't hold us accountable to not going after somebody when we're not in a good state, I don't know what would. I mean, that's just written so much wisdom in that, packed in that one statement.
1: And when you look at oftentimes when there is arguments, we're not even getting to the way that the arguments oftentimes unfold. But when someone says something like that in a moment of frustration, fatigue, oftentimes it's met equally with that same level of response, maybe even elevated a little bit. And then what ends up happening is you're in an argument, and we don't realize, we never really cover the topic that we needed to cover. What was the underlying symptom of the fact that, look, I'm tired and I need to better know myself, and what I need is a break, is a moment of just, or some time to really just kind of pause and be still, to kind of just think about what's going on in my life. So I think that, you know, there's an old saying that was said that if the devil can't make you sin, he'll just make you busy.
0: Exactly.
1: You know, so.
0: You know, and this is important to recognize even in our spouse. You know, our spouses might, out of good intention, want to keep showing up for us, you know, and you can just see the exhaustion, you know, overtaking them, and that even though they're really wanting to be present, to watch that movie or to go for that bike ride or to go on that walk, as a spouse, you know, wanting their good, it's okay to even kind of take a look and say, I know you want to spend that time with me, but where's your body at? You know, is your body in a space where that's something within your reach and your capacity? And I think those sort of moments where we help our spouse in that way, or, you know, we see them, you know, when they're making the sigh, when they're emptying the dishwasher or doing the laundry, you just hear the exhaustion. You know, that's the moment to kind of step in, you know, and take that as they're physically exhausted and likely spiritually depleted, because those go, oftentimes they go hand in hand.
1: I love that. And that's going to tee up the second half of this show. We're going to take a quick break. You do not want to leave our show, because we're going to be spending some time giving you really four practical ways to apply patience in your relationship. Listen, if Paul is mentioning patience as the very first thing, and he says love is patient, it's because out of that, everything else comes out. So let's get this right, everyone, especially in this new year. So stay right with us here. We're going to give you four practical ways to apply patience in your marriage.

0: 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I'm Dr. Roxanne Lowe.
1: And I'm Father Nicholas Lowe.
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0: Well, welcome back, everyone, to Live with the Lows. We're so grateful that you're joining us. Real quick, Robert, before we get back to our program, we do want to remind all of you that if you're interested in our daily inspirational messages, you can find them by scrolling, going to thelows.com. 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Scroll all the way down. There's going to be an area where you can simply put in your email address. And tomorrow morning at 7 a.m. Eastern time, you'll receive that day's daily inspirational message. We also encourage you, if you have not yet, to subscribe to our to the Lowe's YouTube channel. We have a lot of different videos there, a lot of our sermons that are there that I hope and pray will be beneficial to all of you. So definitely subscribe to that. And as always, we're broadcasting on Ancient Faith YouTube right now and on the Lowe's and on St. of the Divine Greek Orthodox Church's Facebook pages. So we're in this series that we're launching today that's all about 1 Corinthians chapter 13, in which we're going specifically in defining these 15 areas that Paul talks about what love is. And we've been talking about how love is a verb. It's not something that it's something that requires an action. And the very first thing that he utters in this is that love is patient. And we kind of shared early on what those four areas of what we think are some of the areas that we struggle with that are triggers for our impatience. Now we want to give you four areas that I hope and pray will inspire all of you to be more patient in your relationships, because everything flows out of this level of being patient in a relationship. So here's number one. This is one thing I would tell you all to do, and let's write this down, is I want you to pause before you react, okay? Well, we're going to call this the holy pause for a moment, okay? So I want you to pause before you react. So before you do anything, before you say anything, breathe any certain way that may be seen as a sign of impatience, whatever, just simply pause before you react. Have that holy pause.
1: So, and going back to James, which we just did, you know, a series on, James 1:19 says, everyone should be quick to hear, slow to speak, and slow to anger. Mm-hmm. And just take that in, like, quick to hear. How many of us, when we are reacting to somebody, are not necessarily hearing, we are preparing our reaction. We are already analyzing what's wrong about what's been said, what's flawed about this person before me, and we're already getting anger. And he's saying, hey, slow down, listen, right? The speech can wait. The anger can wait. And I think so often, why is that pause hard? It's because we think we have to fix everything or respond to everything in that one moment, you know, and that it's going to somehow go away if we don't, you know, nip it in the bud in that moment. And, you know, what I think we often miss is that the wisdom comes later in the processing, in letting the Holy Spirit work through you, in this situation, through the both of you. Reflection happens when we are not adding to the fire. You know, in fact, that's what makes somebody more reflective in their own experience. And I see this regularly in couples when I encourage the one to just stop, you know, engaging. You see this level of reflection and ownership, mm-hmm. and then repair, you know, apologies even come. But yet when that other spouse was responding, you know, defensive, coming back, it was escalating. Nobody was apologizing and nobody knew who was at fault because things had gotten so bad. And so, you know, I think we have to think about the patience. You know, it begins before words are spoken. And it's not because, it's this, we have to really interrupt what I would say is this sort of instinctive reaction. And we have to decide in that moment two things. One, I don't have to handle it right now. I don't have to say it all right now. I don't have to fix this all right now. I don't have to change anything right now. And I'm going to invite God into that moment. And so that's the holy pause.
0: Right, right.
1: It's like less of me, more of him.
0: Right. And you know, as we're talking about this, I think for many of us, just to like look at your own lives and look at your own relationships, I really would like, as we're talking during this series, just to think about your own marriage and your relationships. Most times when people come to us for marriage counseling or for marriage guidance, when they bring up the problems that are happening in their relationships, listen, oftentimes they're not bringing to us the specific argument. What they are bringing up is what the words that were said in that argument that were so hurtful. So words that were said out of impatience, words that were hurtful, demeaning, discounting of them. And so I love, you know, what we oftentimes like to try to do is not just give you, you know, what faith and psychology obviously share, but really to kind of give it to you in our own perspective, you know, in our own marriage. And that's one of the things that we have to be really intentional of, is because the two of us, you know, on paper are both a priest and a psychologist. And sometimes, you know, the idea is that, oh, well, you guys will kind of know these things, but marriage requires work, everyone. And it requires that, Nick, sometimes you don't react. You pause. You have that moment of pause. And I love how St. Isaac the Syrian says this. He says this. He says, a man who has not learned silence has not yet learned patience. So a man who has not learned silence, in other words, to keep ourselves quiet, not only verbally, but also nonverbally, in the way, because sometimes we communicate, obviously, with our nonverbals, our heavy breathing, our shutting of the doors or whatever, or slamming of the doors. But a man who has not learned silence, has not learned to be silent, has not learned yet to be patient. So really encouraging you all just to kind of do that. So, you know, I think a great thing to do, Roxanne, maybe you can kind of share with our listeners, is just some things that they could do practically to do just that.
1: Yeah, I want to go to that, but I want to first get to this question that just came in. Susan asks, is it okay to temporarily ignore what is being said in order to pause before reacting negatively? And this is such a great question, because, you know, here's the discernment. You know, how do I know how engaged and connected to remain in a conversation depends on how much what is coming at me is healthy, is healing, is repair attempts, is problem solving, is perspective taking, or is it harsh words, criticism, defensiveness, blame shifting, deflecting? If we get any of those sort of what we call red flags of conflict, where people are not utilizing tools and what they are saying is really beginning to charge our nervous system, it is okay, in fact, helpful to disengage as you're there, because you don't want to take in all of that toxicity, because if you do, it affects how you then choose to respond. And as you disengage from that, the toxicity coming at you, you really want to be praying for that person, right? You're praying for God to sort of enter that headspace, their heart space, to open them up to heal in this space. And you want to give time, because they're not ready. You know, what that tells me is they're not ready. And so you really have to be discerning on, if I can stay connected, and if my nervous system is calm enough, you know, that's generally speaking a sign that what is coming at you is healthy, is workable. And when it's not, you know, our nervous system lets us know, our amygdala sort of activates that threat center. And we actually go into the ability to not hear well. And we actually all of the processes in our body are armed for fight and protecting ourselves, not protecting the relationship. So it's very hard to stay and listen when those things are not happening, and when the words of the person around you are weaponized words and they're not instruments of healing. And so in that pause, you know, I would say we breathe deeply when someone's talking. You can be praying for that person as they're talking. And then, you know, we talk about three major checkpoints, you know, to go through before you even bring up something that you're upset about with your spouse. Like, who am I in this space? What do I bring to this moment I'm upset about? Uh-huh. What maybe set me up to get upset about this? And what good exists in my partner outside of this thing they did that upsets me? So we're really trying to humanize the person that we're speaking to and remember their goodness. And then we're looking at the situation, like, what can we learn from that situation? What was it about this situation that, you know, was there a value? Was there a need? Was there something I hoped for? So I really want to be productive with kind of passing through all those checkpoints before I ever bring my anger to somebody. So you can imagine that all takes time. Mm-hmm. And that's why that pause is helpful.
0: Right. And, you know, in building on what you're sharing, Roxanne, is the questions like, help me to understand what you're feeling or what you're sharing. That's a powerful thing to say. In other words, when you kind of enter their world, you may not totally agree with it. You may not even think that that's what's happening. But if we're truly looking at the fact that, as the church fathers speak about this, that, you know, we are responsible for helping to sanctify our spouse, to make them holy. Well, we should be modeling that, even at times when the flesh part of us, when the earthly part of us wants to kind of give them a piece of our mind or get back to them or give them, you know, to get angry with them, but rather say, wait a minute, let me have this holy pause. Let me say, Lord, have mercy. Let me just pause, maybe take a few moments of silence, but simply going back into that situation with, okay, help me understand something, as opposed to saying, you don't care about this, or defining what their intention is as opposed to what how you're feeling. So it's important to remember that. Talk more about what you're feeling and how you're and what you're wanting to understand as opposed to what they're doing wrong. It's a very important thing to kind of help.
1: Absolutely. And most of the time, what people are angry about or saying to you or about you, remember, you don't have to agree with all of it. You just have to seek to understand where they're coming from, how they heard something, what you did, how they took it, what they took it to mean. That's all you're doing. You're like a detective trying mm-hmm. to figure out, hey, what, where did you come at this from? Like, how did you see that? You know, and I'm really not needing to necessarily defend myself as much as I am uncovering who they are because of how they heard it, because of what they saw, because of what they, and you can learn so much about people in that pause if our patience and our pause allows us to seek that level of understanding.
0: Right. And that brings us to number two, Roxanne, is seek to understand, not to win. And that's extremely important because I think for a lot of us, we are looking to try to win the argument. What we don't realize is that it's hurting the relationship. And I love what St. Paul says in the book of Philippians. He says, let each of you look not only to his own interest, but also to the interest of others. So patience grows when we shift from self-defense to other awareness.
1: And this is such a big concept, I think, in today's world. The lack of other awareness, you know, this notion of, let me see this situation from all perspectives. I don't know what's really fostering that. I'm not sure if it's this sort of focus on the me movement. But I think we have lost, you know, many of us as human beings in this sort of civilized world have sort of lost this perspective of others. In general, you can't solve any problem unless you fully understand where everyone is on that situation, how they're seeing it, what was important to them, what it meant to them. This is what builds emotional safety in relationships, by the way. Mm-hmm. Trust is built when we know our spouse is going to predictably listen to us and make room to understand our perspective in that situation, whether they agree with it or not, isn't important, but that they sought to understand it and why we arrived at feeling what we felt. And this is what de-escalates conflict. We know in persuasion research that most people will not move from a position until they have first felt completely and utterly and deeply understood. Mm-hmm. So that's why we spend so long in counseling spaces and really trying to deeply understand where somebody's coming from. And you learn so much about who they are, mm-hmm. Based on that level of understanding. And it's just not something we do in everyday, relationships.
0: Right. And I think, to St. John Chrysostom says this, he says, to listen with patience is greater than to speak with wisdom. So I think that, I think the key for us is to recognize that, wait a minute, let me try to understand what they're going through. Let me not try to win. Because I think sometimes even in arguments, Roxanne, people say, even the argument could be about the fact that you always want to win. That becomes, an argument that people, you won't give up until you win. But the idea is to say, wait a minute, let me just kind of take a step back. Let me just take, understand better what they're doing. So instead of, that's not what I meant, hearing is more can say, I can see how that hurts you. So instead of defending yourself when that person is helping, is sharing with you what they're feeling, is that the response could be, instead of saying, well, that's not what I meant, and get into an argument about that, but really go, okay, I don't know. I see how you got there. And, I could see how, based upon how you got that, how it made you feel that way. You journey with him through that.
1: And what's amazing about what you're saying is that we actually can't do that unless we've really done the help me understand how you took it that way, what it meant to you. If we're not really listening for that, we can't do that second part where we say, I didn't intend to hurt you, but now that you've explained how you see it, I can see why it hurts. Mm. If I can't get to, I can see why it hurt now that I've heard you, it's because I didn't hear you. Mm. So if you're having trouble with the validating piece, it may mean that, you're not doing the first step, which is to really listen and understand what it meant. I've heard couples say, gosh, this just keeps coming up and I'm so tired of talking about it. But the question we have to ask ourselves is, why does it keep coming up? You know, what we need to be asking in that situation is, help me understand what part of this I'm not understanding. Like, why does it still feel so unresolved for you? There's information that we need. And so that piece, I would say, you know, empathic listening is all about engaging, not interrupting, reflecting back what you hear, asking a lot of help me understand questions, and validating that emotion, validating their experience. Again, this is not agreement. This is just understanding of how they could have arrived there based on what they're saying.
0: So here's an exercise that I think would be helpful for all of us, and that is allow your spouse to speak for 3 minutes without interruption about a frustration that they have, okay? Then the other spouse repeats what they heard being said as that frustration, and then switch the roles. So one person speaks about a frustration they have without the other person interrupting them. And then the spouse who's listening to this frustration repeats what they're hearing, and basically using, as Roxanne was just sharing, help me understand this. So they state that. And then instead of defending that, your response is, I can see how, based upon your trajectory of how you are putting those thoughts together, how you got to this, and summarize that, and then switch those roles. It really helps to practice really active listening in our relationships. I know this sounds kind of silly, but to be honest with you, I oftentimes wonder, friends, how many arguments could have been resolved so much sooner if the couple just simply practiced this idea of, help me understand this. Let me just enter into your world. I don't have to necessarily agree with it, but let me just help me understand how you got to that point. It helps me to understand you better, how you actually process things better. And then being able to say, okay, this is what I heard you say. And it allows that person to feel validated, to feel loved, and to feel like, you know, we're a partner in that relationship. Because I know you, Roxanne, just probably all the time, this is probably one of the biggest areas that people struggle with in marriages with coming into counseling, is that they've lost the ability to do that. And when they do say, well, Father Nick, I'll listen to them, they're not listening with their eyes. They're you know, they're either breathing heavy, they're kind of looking. I've had people in my office that are, you know, the couple is the spouse may be talking about how they're feeling, and the husband's looking at the wall, looking up the ceiling, you know, doing all these other things.
1: Or even if they're maintaining eye contact, they're not listening with their heart.
0: Right, right.
1: So, you know, the heart's not open.
0: So when we're talking about this, friends, we want you to be very intentional about actually looking at that person, engaging that person. That person is not your enemy. That person is your partner that God has put in your life. So let's work on that, okay?
1: And notice that empathic listening, you know, requires patience, right? But in the response that we get and the information that we receive through empathic listening, it actually fuels our ability to be patient, because we start to see the soul of the person that we are vilifying, angry at, frustrating. We see the depth of who they are beneath that moment. And that fuels our patience, because we suddenly can feel things like compassion. We can see Christ in them. We can see the brokenness, you know, the weakness, the value or the need underneath that person. And so it's much more easy to connect to them. And so that fuels our patience in the conflict.
0: Right.
1: So it really works both ways.
0: Right. Here's number three, friends. We want you to shift from why to what. And that's what you hear us talking about a lot, especially when we're talking about areas of in which we're dealing with maybe a vice that we're struggling with, or maybe in an area of our life where we're dealing with fear or lack of trust. But this is a little bit different. In this situation, we want you to shift, because so many times people say, well, Father Nick, why is my spouse not changing? Why are they not getting better? And in those moments, I just want you to realize that marriage is an ascetical training. Okay, so when people say to me, it should not be this hard in a marriage, and I'm like, no, it should be. Marriage requires work. And sometimes the work is not just about the spouse. It's really, what are you trying to work in me, God? So it's not always, why, God, is he not moving, or why is he not changing, but what, God, are you trying to teach me? What do I need to be learning in this about myself? What are the things that I need to be adding into my toolbox of how I need to be as a Christian man of faith or woman of faith? What are you trying to teach me, God?
1: So, you know, I think we have to really look at discomfort in marriage as you know, interpreting it meaningfully. And I think that's when really growth occurs, and our patience really transforms our frustration into growth and I would say godly formation. Now, this is where he's working on us. As iron sharpens iron, so one person sharpens another. I think so often we are granted a spouse, interestingly enough, that can sharpen us where we often need sharpening. And so I think, you know, if we're able to, you know, ask ourselves, you know, God, what are you teaching me? With humility, we really open our hearts to that. And one thing I might say just as an practical application is to ask yourself, you know, what tests my patience most frequently? You know, each week, daily, what are the situations that really test my patience? And then ask yourself, okay, what virtue could God be cultivating in me through that moment? Like, what could he be yearning to cultivate within me through this moment? And this is something really just important to kind of reflect on within yourself. But, you know, oftentimes, you know, where we are the most impatient is oftentimes a space where God needs to enter. A virtue needs to enter. A more generous interpretation may need to enter. Perhaps I need to think of it as not all about me, and maybe I'm taking things personally that aren't about me. I'm getting really impatient here. You know, there's so much that we have to work on. And so this is where work with your spiritual father is important. Areas where you are really tested in patience. Or work with a Christian counselor who can really help you mindfully connect to the spaces where you get most frustrated, most impatient, but in a way that's meaningful and productive for your growth, not necessarily like venting about how bad somebody is because of this situation I have to endure.
0: I love that. That's really, really
1: good. It's a bit
0: really
1: of a different
0: good.
1: Take
0: yeah.
1: on it. Yeah.
0: And it kind of goes to what I was reading, what St. Maximus the Confessor says. He says, God allows trials through others so that love may be purified of selfishness. So when we go through those trials that we're experiencing, and we actually look, okay, God, what are you trying to teach me? There's a level of that of my way becomes purified, and we become more focused on our way. So maybe that the issue is not that we're in any way diminishing what a problem may be, but we're also challenging you, okay, that while we're also trying to deal with this issue let's also deal with ourselves. Like, God, maybe I need to be more merciful, more compassionate, more kind. And sometimes, let me be honest with you, friends, you may not be the right person to answer that question. To your point, Roxanne, I think that's where a therapist, a spiritual father, I would argue a spiritual father before, would be helpful to really go deep diving on that and to really think about, okay, is what I'm thinking, to give me that discernment to really reflect on, am I really looking at this through that lens of purity, or am I still looking through a level of selfishness? And so, you know, I think that, you know, Roxanne, I think for all of us, what we're trying to do is just journey through life, recognizing that God has blessed us with a spouse, and that we become like a mini church, and we're supposed to lead each other. You know, in the Orthodox Church, one of the beautiful parts about the service itself is that we're both wearing, you know, crowns, and these crowns are, yes, that we're the king and the queen of our families, but we're also dying of our own individual selves, because so it's less about me, it's more about we, that even though Roxanne and I are totally different people, we have very different things that we are. I mean, we tease each other. I mean, we have so many things in common, but, you know, the things that we're different about are, you know, Roxanne's much more of an introvert. I'm someone that I'm much more of an extrovert. And those kind of just different things that we are as a people. But when I can sit there and say, you know what, let me enter into her world, instead of trying to make her into my image, simply allow her to be who God wants her to be. Let me work with what God has done. That it takes a level of humility, a level of patience to do that. But wow, how we're honoring God by doing just that. And so I encourage you to do this. We're hoping that these things are really helping you. And then number four, the final thing I would tell you is, and we could talk about this all night, but I think the number four would be, today is to cultivate doing little micro acts of patience. Cultivate daily doing micro acts of patience with your spouse. So I love in the Gospel of Luke, it says, whoever is faithful in very little is faithful also in much. So, you know, patience is not just built when you are having an argument with your spouse. It's in the little things like, you know what, we typically like to, you know, to being on time, or patience may be in driving. Sometimes Roxanne will tell you this, that I have a lead foot. I can go 0 to 60 quite fast. And sometimes, you know, she'll say, Nick, I need you to slow down. Well, you know, the old Nick would be like, well, you know, I need to get there. We have to get there fast, you know. But the reality behind that is that, wait a minute, let me kind of enter into her world, that although that this is something that is these little small things, these little mini things that we can practice patience with. And what I have found that oftentimes when we do that, there's a level of like ease that happens actually within the entire car. So this is just one example, but I mean, just practice small micro acts of patience every day. And I think that, you know, you'll start seeing a change in your relationship that way.
1: Absolutely. So, you know, if you're thinking about your own marriage, where could I sort of practice these more micro daily acts? You know, think about minor irritations, not big ones, but think about the minor irritations. The big ones I usually say are areas of necessary for healing, because there are values that need to be discussed there. But the minor irritations, you know, which of these could I let go of? Could I just not bring up? Perhaps it's a dispositional part of character, a stable aspect of who they are, unlikely to change over time. It is not going to be helpful to continue to point those things out. So, you know, letting go of the sort of minor irritations that we, you know, kind of subtly condemn in other people would be a source. I would say also choose kindness. You know, even when you're tired, you know, choosing to do something kind, you know, as a good deed in your day for somebody that, you know, maybe you wouldn't normally or ordinarily do this for your spouse, but really, what's one kind thing that I could kind of put on each day in a new way, that sort of serves even when I'm tired? And I would say, you know, maybe choosing to respond gently instead of sarcastically. I think those of us who have, you know, a habit of sort of reacting with sarcasm or cutting remarks, you know, really trying to sort of put on gentleness in that moment instead, or even, you know, choosing not to criticize something.
0: Right, right.
1: That's a huge
0: one. We don't have to
1: be
0: so opinionated about everything that our spouse does.
1: Yeah, you know? And wait, you know. I think so often as a culture, all of us, myself included, can become so impatient. And one of the best ways, you know, to put on patience every day is to wait when you could otherwise rush. And when you can otherwise, you know, get into that other line in the grocery that's moving just a little bit quicker, you know, choose to wait. Like, what do you gain in the wait? You know, oftentimes you gain a moment to pray, you gain a moment of peace, a moment of stillness, a moment to reflect. If you get up to the line sooner, you're engaging with the cashier sooner, you're looking at the numbers, you know, so again, like engaging those little microscopic moments of patience, you know, get somewhere a little bit early so you can just kind of sit and wait, you know, park a little bit farther away. Wow. You know, that took an extra 5 minutes to get into the grocery store, but yes, I could just walk and appreciate the beauty of what's around me. And so I think, you know, and one of the other areas I would say for patience is when you find yourself in a marriage feeling the same feeling over and over and over, maybe, you know, it's not feeling heard or feeling criticized by your spouse, you know, try to choose a different response, right? Same feeling, I'm going to have a different response than I typically would. Perhaps in that situation, I'm going to pray for my spouse instead of trying to condemn them or get angry or, you know, be defensive. I'm just going to stay quiet. I'm going to pray for them. I'm going to ask God to work in this moment because everything I've been doing has not worked, is not working. So asking God to enter that space. Or the other piece we could do, try a different response. How about trying to make a generous interpretation of why that person may struggle with this? You know, again, is it dispositional? Is that how they were raised? Do they not have better tools for knowing how to better do it? So trying to make that more generous interpretation will help you to feel more compassionate. So again, patience in the micro days, microscopic moments of the day is really looking at those same feelings that are created over and over again in your marriage and really trying to choose a different response that required a bit more patience on your part.
0: Right. And I think we have to just realize that, you know, patience is like a muscle. It's something that you have. It's something that you have to actually practice. And so that, I think so many of the things that we're going to be talking about over the next several weeks really require us to daily put on this in our lives. And so as we're, you know, looking at this very first virtue that we are called to have of being patient, look for ways that you could practice that level of patience in your relationship. And we talked about a lot of them, but, you know, instead of criticizing, pause in that moment. Instead of always trying to correct someone, just be encouraging, that we would just simply wait instead of demanding someone to do something for us. These are all, you know, these are all things that I hope and pray, you know, will allow us to kind of be much more patient, but also recognizing that the author of patience is our Savior. The Bible says that Christ is slow to anger. He's abounding in patience for us. So let us kind of
1: sets the tempo.
0: Right. And so let's really work on that, friends. Let's really do all that we can to put on Christ this year, especially in this in our relationships, and specifically tonight on this being patient. So look for opportunities over the next several days for you to be patient with your spouse, and let us know how it's going. You can always send us an email at thelows@ancientfaith.com. So definitely do that, or you can do it through our shows or on joining our Lowe's Facebook page. And again, Roxanne, always a great time just kind of talk and to share our marriage, our 23 years of marriage, and our experiences with our listeners. It's always a pleasure to have you with
1: Love
0: me as
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1: You.
0: And also thank you all for being here with us as well. Thanks to Simon and to Michael DeGann for producing, as they do every single week, tonight's show. And join us next week as we continue this series by talking about how are we able, or how can we be better, be kind towards our spouses. You don't want to miss next Tuesday's show. 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
3: You're listening to From the Amvon with Father John Whiteford, sermons from St. Jonah Orthodox Church in Spring, Texas. Father John is a priest in the Russian Orthodox Church outside of Russia. He's the author of Sola Scriptura, an Orthodox analysis of the cornerstone of Reformation theology, and the general editor of the St. Innocent Liturgical Calendar. Here he is with today's lesson.
4: In the name of the Father, and of the Son, and the Holy Spirit. When we think about powerful people, we may be awed by their wealth, and it may seem that they can do anything that they wish, but these people spend no time or energy thinking about us. They don't even know that we exist, much less do they care about us. Now, whoever is the owner of Google, their company knows a lot about us. They track us. They have all kinds of data on us. But that's for their own benefit, not for ours. God is infinitely more powerful than any of these people. And yet he knows the number of the hairs on our head, the Lord tells us. He knows everything about us. And not only that, he loves us. And he desires our salvation. He wants to make us his friends. He wants us to be like him in as much as that's possible. And he wants us to partake of the divine nature. He desires that we share in his glory and that we will one day rule and reign with him for all eternity. Psalm 138 or 139 in a Protestant Bible lays out the truths of how we can become God's friends. And I'm going to talk about just the first half of that psalm this Sunday, and then, God willing, next Sunday, we'll talk about the second half of it. But it begins, O Lord, thou hast proved me, and thou knowest me. What it means when it says, thou hast proved me, means that God has tested me. But it's not as if God didn't know me before he tested me. The tests that God gives us are so that we can come to know ourselves better than we already do. God knows us infinitely better than we do ourselves. There are some things that we can see about ourselves that everybody can see, and then there are some things which we can keep hidden from other people. But there are also things that we choose to ignore about ourselves that other people can see. But God knows all of those things. God knows the things that even we don't know and that nobody else knows about us. Thou knowest my down sitting and mine uprising. There's no part of our lives that God does not know, which is why not being honest with God and fully repenting of all our sins is

0: first and the last. God knows our thoughts, and God knows our thoughts before we even have them. Everything we've ever done and everything we ever will do, God already knows, because God is not limited by time. And that doesn't mean, as some people would have it, that God makes us do things. It just means that God, being not bound by time, already knows what our choices will be, but our choices are very real. So there's nothing that catches God by surprise about us. He knows us thoroughly. Thou hast fashioned me and hast laid thy hand upon me. Thy knowledge is too wonderful for me. It is mighty. I cannot attain to it. God is our creator, and he knows all things. And this is something that we can't wrap our heads around. We can get a glimmer of these wonderful truths. We can have just the surface level understanding of how deep these things go. But we really can't fathom the depths of these truths. As St. Paul put it in the book of Acts, when he was speaking to the Greek philosophers on the Areopagus, in him we live and move and have our being. God not only makes us, but it's only because of him that we're able to continue to live even another millisecond. God holds all things together. In him all things consist. The entire universe would cease to exist if God wasn't holding it together. Whither shall I go from thy spirit, and from thy presence whither shall I flee? If I go up into heaven, thou art there. If I go down into Hades, thou art present there. If I take up my wings toward the dawn and make mine abode in the uttermost part of the sea, even there shall thy hand guide me, and thy right hand shall hold me. And what this is not saying is that God follows us wherever we go. And so whenever we go someplace, God's following us, and he's therefore there. What it means is we can't go any place that God is not, because as we say in the hymn, O Heavenly King, God is everywhere present and fills all things. And I said, surely darkness shall tread me down, and the night shall be turned into light in my delight. What the psalmist is speaking about here is a situation which he despaired of hope and thought that the darkness would triumph and he would be consumed by it. But even the night is turned to light by God, because nothing is hidden before him, and there's not any problem that we're ever going to face that God's scratching his head and saying, I don't know how to get him out of this one. God always knows how to, in his providence, what's best for us and how to get us out of any problem. For darkness will not be darkness with thee, and night shall be bright as the day. As is the darkness thereof, even so shall the light thereof be. Nothing is hidden from God. No difficulty we may face is beyond his power to overcome. We may be in a mess. We may not be able to see our way out of that mess. But if we place our faith in God, even though we can't still see how God's going to get us through this, we can know that he will get us through it, because we know that he knows how to get us out of these things. And that's where you find faith in difficult times. It's not because you've got it all figured out. You know how you're going to make everything work out in the way that you would like it to work out. You often don't know those things, but you do know that God knows those things, and that all things work together for good for those who love the Lord and are called according to his purpose. That doesn't mean that everything that happens to us is good. It means that even the bad things that happen, God can take those bad things and work out his will and bring about good for us. As the Psalter said earlier, even there thy hand will guide me and thy right hand shall hold me. Even in the midst of any mess that we might be in, God is going to be with us at every step of the way. There's no place where we can go where we have reached beyond the limits of God's power. No trial is too difficult for him to guide us. We may not be able to see our way out, but God does. It may be beyond our strength and ability to overcome it, but it's not beyond God's ability and strength. As we hear regularly in Psalm 33, the righteous cried and the Lord heard them, and he delivered them out of all their tribulations. The Lord is nigh unto them that are of a contrite heart, and he will save the humble of spirit. Many are the tribulations of the righteous, and the Lord shall deliver them out of them all. Amen.
1: from the ambush.

0: Marathon, Sermons from St. Jonah Orthodox Church in Spring, Texas. Father John Whiteford is the priest at St. Jonah's and the author of Sola Scriptura, published by Conciliar Press. 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
1: Here is Father Thomas Hopko of blessed memory with one of his wonderful maxims.
2: Don't defend or justify yourself. The saints say those who try to justify themselves commit suicide. We don't need to justify ourselves. God will vindicate us. We don't need to defend ourselves. God is our defender. Be defined and bound by God alone and not by people. We don't let anyone define our life. God defines our life. And even the closest people to us should not be defining our life, our parents, our spouses. No, only God is defining who we are, and we're only bound to His definition. Accept criticism gratefully, but test it carefully. We are not obliged to put into practice every criticism that's given to us. Sometimes the criticism is false, but we certainly must welcome it, be grateful for it, test it. And St. John Chrysostom said, even when we're accused of something, even if we think it's not true, we should accept the criticism as true and put it into practice. Then we'll never go wrong, because then if our accuser is right, we have repented and we have pleased them. If they're not right, we've put them to shame.

Christians are not distinguishable from other people, either by nationality, or by language, or by the clothes they wear. Their way of life has nothing peculiar about it. They conform to local customs, but they show how extraordinary and paradoxical the laws of their spiritual state are. They live each in his own country, but as a foreigner. They fulfill all their civic duties, but as foreigners. Every foreign country is to them the home country, and every home country is to them a foreign country. They live in the flesh, but not according to the flesh. They spend their lives on earth, but they are citizens of heaven. They love everyone, and everyone persecutes them. Misunderstood, they are condemned and put to death, but in such a way that they attain life. They are poor and make many others rich. They are deprived of everything and have a superabundance of everything. Despised, they find in this contempt their glory. While they do nothing but good, they are punished as offenders. When they are punished, they taste the joy of those who are born to life. To sum up, what the soul is in the body, Christians are in the world. From the letter to Diognetus on Ancient Faith Radio.

0: The third stasis, Saint Ephrem the Syrian. O Redeemer of all, save me and grant me tears to wash away the wall which separates me from thee. Praise be to the good one who descended for our sake, became like unto us and healed our sores by his all-sanctifying flesh and his all-sanctifying blood. May all sing praises to him. Thanks be to the kind-hearted one who ever bears our burden, although he knows our wickedness, who has created us and nourishes us and commands his sun to shine upon us. May we praise his goodness. Open to me the door of loving kindness, O our Lord, who art full of mercy. Stretch out thine hand to me, O good and merciful one, and return me to the fold of thy sheep, that I may glorify thy kindness. My sins are a wall between me and thy goodness. Tear it down that I might approach thy loving kindness. Pour out thy love upon me and exalt me to thy heights. But the wall of my sins can be torn down only by tears and contrition. So grant me all the days of my life diligently to lament my sins and to gather the fruits which will serve me well in the day of judgment.
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2: 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Blessed are those whose way is blameless, who walk in the law of the Lord. Blessed are those who keep his testimonies, who seek him with their whole heart. For those who work wickedness have not walked in his ways. You have commanded your precepts to be kept diligently. Oh, that my ways may be steadfast in keeping your statutes. Then I shall not be put to shame, having my eyes fixed on all your commandments. I will praise you with an upright heart when I learn your righteous ordinances. I will observe your statutes, O forsake me not utterly. How can a young man keep his way pure? By guarding it according to your word. With my whole heart I seek you. Let me not wander from your commandments. I have hidden your word in my heart, that I might not sin against you. Blessed are you, O Lord, teach me your statutes. With my lips I declare all the ordinances of your mouth. In the way of your testimonies I delight, as much as in all riches. I will meditate on your precepts and fix my eyes on your ways. I will delight in your statutes. I will not forget your word. Deal bountifully with your servant. Give me life, and I shall keep your word. Open my eyes that I may behold wondrous things out of your law. I am only a sojourner on earth. Hide not your commandments from me. My soul is consumed with longing for your ordinances at all times. You have rebuked the proud, and cursed are those who wander from your commandments. Take away from me their scorn and contempt, for I have kept your testimonies. Even though princes sit plotting against me, your servant will meditate on your statutes. Your testimonies are my delight. They are my counselors. My soul cleaves to the dust. Give me life according to your word. When I told of my ways, you answered me. Teach me your statutes. Make me understand the ways of your precepts, and I will meditate on your wondrous works. My soul melts away for sorrow. Strengthen me according to your word. Put false ways far from me, and graciously teach me your law. I have chosen the way of truth. I have not forgotten your ordinances. I cleave to your testimonies, O Lord. Let me not be put to shame. I will run in the way of your commandments when you have enlarged my heart. Teach me, O Lord, the way of your statutes, and I will keep it to the end. Give me understanding, that I may keep your law and observe it with my whole heart. Lead me in the path of your commandments, for I delight in it. Incline my ear to your testimonies and not to gain. Turn my eyes from looking at vanities and give me life in your ways. Establish your promise in your servant, that I may fear you. Take away the reproach which I dread, for your ordinances are good. Behold, I long for your precepts, and your righteousness give me life. Let your mercy come to me, O Lord, and your salvation according to your word. So shall I give an answer to those who taunt me, for I trust in your word. Let not the word of truth utterly out of my mouth, for my hope is in your ordinances. I will keep your law continually forever and ever, and I shall walk at liberty, for I have sought your precepts. I also spoke of your testimonies before kings and was not ashamed, for I find my delight in your commandments, which I love exceedingly. I lift up my hands to your commandments, which I love, and I will meditate on your statutes. Remember your word to your servant, in which you have made me hope. This is my comfort in my affliction, that your promise gives me life. Godless men utterly derided me, but I do not turn away from your law. When I think of your ordinances from old, I take comfort, O Lord. Hot indignation seizes me because of the wicked who forsake your law. Your statutes have been my songs in the house of my exile. I remember your name in the night, O Lord, and keep your law. This blessing has fallen to me because I have kept your precepts. You are my portion, O Lord. I promise to keep your words. I entreat your favor with all my heart. Be merciful to me according to your promise. I thought of your ways and turned my feet to your testimonies. I hasten and do not delay to keep your commandments. Though the cords of the wicked ensnare me, I do not forget your law. At midnight I rise to praise you because of your righteous ordinances. I am a friend of all who fear you and keep your commandments. The earth, O Lord, is full of your mercy. Teach me your statutes. You have dealt with your servant, O Lord, according to your word. Teach me good judgment and knowledge, for I believe in your commandments. Before I was humbled, I went astray, but now I keep your word. You are good, O Lord, and your goodness teach me your statutes. The lies of the proud are multiplied against me, but with my whole heart I keep your precepts. Their heart is soured like milk, but I delight in your law. It was good for me that you have humbled me, that I might learn your statutes. The law of your mouth is better to me than thousands of gold and silver pieces. Taken from the Ancient Faith Psalter, translated from the Masoretic Hebrew text by monks of the Orthodox Church, available now at store.ancientfaith.com.

It is proper indeed to bless you, the ever-blessed, most pure, and holy Mother of our God, you who are more honorable than the cherubim, and incomparably more glorious than the seraphim, who without spot of sin did bear God the Word. Truly you, the Mother of God, we magnify. O never-failing protection of Christians and ever-present mediation before the Creator, despise not the prayers of us sinners, but by your goodness extend your help to us, who in faith call upon you. Hasten, O Mother of God, to intercede for us and make haste to supplicate for us, you who ever protect those who honor you. The Divine Liturgy of St. John Chrysostom.

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2: This was the wretched society in which, at a vulnerable age, I was to study the textbooks on eloquence. I wanted to distinguish myself as an orator for a damnable and conceited purpose, namely, delight in human vanity. Following the usual curriculum, I had already come across a book by a certain Cicero, whose language, but not his heart, almost everyone admires. That book of his contains an exhortation to study philosophy and is entitled Hortensius. The book changed my feelings. It altered my prayers, Lord, to be towards you yourself. It gave me different values and priorities. Suddenly, every vain hope became empty to me, and I longed for the immortality of wisdom with an incredible ardor in my heart. I began to rise up to return to you, for I did not read the book for sharpening of my style, which is what I was buying with my mother's financial support now that I was 18 years old and my father dead for 2 years. I was impressed not by the book's refining effect on my style and literary expression, but by the content. My God, how I burned with longing to leave earthly things and fly back to you. I did not know what you were doing with me. For with you is wisdom. Love of wisdom is the meaning of the Greek word philosophia. This book kindled my love for it. There are some people who use philosophy to lead people astray. They lend color to their errors and paint them over by using a great and acceptable and honorable name. Almost all those who in the author's times and earlier behaved in this way are noted in that book and refuted. That text is a clear demonstration of the salutary admonition given by your spirit through your good and devoted servant. See that none deceives you by philosophy and vain seduction, following human tradition, following the elements of this world and not following Christ, in whom dwells all the fullness of divinity in bodily form. At that time, as you know, light of my heart, I did not yet know these words of the apostle. Nevertheless, the one thing that delighted me in Cicero's exhortation was the advice not to study one particular sect, but to love and seek and pursue and hold fast and strongly embrace wisdom itself whenever found. One thing alone put a break on my intense enthusiasm, that the name of Christ was not contained in the book. This name, by your mercy, Lord, this name of my Savior, your Son, my infant heart had piously drunk in with my mother's milk, and at a deep level I retained the memory. Any book which lacked this name, however well written or polished or true, could not entirely grip me. I therefore decided to give my attention to the Holy Scriptures and to find out what they were like. That is our Father among the saints, Saint Augustine of Hippo, in his book, The Confessions. I'm your host, Professor Cyril Gary Jenkins, and you are listening to Light Through the Past.
3: Light Through the Past, a survey of church history. Dr. Cyril Gary Jenkins examines the course and development of the Orthodox Church, its struggles with heresy, the empire, and relations to other Christian bodies. Here's Dr. Jenkins.
2: Greetings, everyone. Welcome once again, episode 103, Christ is Among Us. We are now marching, of course, into the life of St. Augustine of Hippo. I imagine the life of St. Augustine and his teachings, more aptly, will probably carry us almost to Pascha. So I may set aside one episode because there will be a week in which I am in Rome. And so therefore I will keep up the schedule of posting, but after the week I am in Rome, which coincides to Latin Palm Sunday, that it'll span the week, the end of the week before and the beginning of the week after Latin Palm Sunday, I doubtless will spend at least an episode talking about Rome. It is a place of saints. It is a place of martyrs. It is a place of the ancient world that, you know, Rome has essentially decided to keep up. And so anyway, I shall be there. I'm looking forward to that. But for now, right, let us swing our mind back to St. Augustine. Today, I want to talk about the formative influences on his life, and there are a few of them. And these are formative influences going up to his conversion. And it's interesting. I read from last week about you made us for yourself, and our heart is restless until it rests in thee. And this is a recurring thing and a theme in St. Augustine, right? One major theme is that sin is willfulness. Why? It is a willfulness disregard of what we ought to be doing. And what we ought to be doing is seeking God. But we constantly turn away from God. And his great struggle here, and there are a couple struggles that he talks about, but the first great struggle is with human vanity. And he mentions this right here, and that it is upon the reading of Cicero that he decides, I need to avoid the life of vanity, right? And it's an odd thing that he still has this idea of pursuing the teaching of oratory. And I'll talk more about this in just a moment, but he struggles with this, and one of the great points about his struggle is that he struggles to find Christians who are learned, who are eloquent, who are persuasive. And as we will see, part of his reason for attaching himself to the Manichees was because he thought they gave a better explanation of what Scripture was than any of the scriptural teachers he had met. Now, I mean, it's kind of odd. He's coming from North Africa, that he had never really read Tertullian on any of these things. We know that he does later. But for the moment, he says he picks up the scriptures, and what he finds is that this Old Testament is full of all these anthropomorphisms and things like this that even carry across into the New Testament. And it staggered Augustine, right? He didn't know what he was reading. This is one of the important points. His quest for human glory, in one sense, comes to an abrupt end. I mean, it incipiently comes to an end in reading Cicero. It will come more fully to an end on meeting Saint Ambrose, but more on that in a bit. But let us return to Cicero. If you were studying oratory in Latin, you read Cicero. And Cicero was always seen as the master of eloquence, the master of persuasion. And he is, as it were, the source most often sought by those looking for the sources of eloquence and oratory in the Renaissance, which is how the Renaissance began. The Renaissance began in a quest for oratory and for eloquence and for good writing. They weren't going to find it in the medievals, the medieval Latin writers. I mean, they were pale shades of the Latin of the ancient world. So where do we go to find how to write? Well, we go back to Cicero. And it's interesting that Saint Augustine says many people loved his words. So in Augustine's day, 900 years before the Renaissance barely is beginning, Augustine's making the point. They liked him for his words, but not for his heart. And so Cicero was a Roman orator and statesman. I think his birth is 105. His death is most certainly in 42. Murdered by Mark Antony. Oddly enough, he had been a defender of Octavius and a champion of Octavius, but in the rapprochement between Antony and Octavius, Octavius just gave him up. I mean, he was one of the most brilliant orators, and I'll talk about that in a second, but what we should say is statesman of the ancient world. And I mean, and it's interesting because during the Renaissance, the father of humanism, Petrarch, wrote to Cicero and basically lambasted him, because after the end of the one civil war, that is the civil war involving Caesar and Pompey, Caesar basically, and Cicero had withstood Caesar, all right? And when Caesar comes to power, he forgives Cicero, grants him clemency. And Cicero goes to his villa in Tusculum. Tusculum is a town to the south of Rome, not to be confused with Tuscany to the north, that is Florence. But to Tusculum, and there he writes a number of orations, disputations. He writes a number of things, his book on friendship. And Petrarch writes to Cicero and says, "Why did you leave the pursuits of philosophy in order to enter into a young man's business?" Meaning the ambitious life of politics. Because after Caesar's assassination, Cicero comes out and starts weighing in against Antony in the struggle that was to ensue, the initial struggle between Antony and Octavius, such as it was. It foreshadowed the much greater struggle between Antony and Octavius, which ends in Antony and Cleopatra's death, all right? Cicero was educated in Athens. He knew Greek. He read the Greeks. His work, the Hortensius, is actually a plea to philosophy. And of course, it's one of the works by Cicero that we've lost. And fortunately for us, it is a very quoted book, so we know a good bit about what it says. And one of the people that quotes it the most is Saint Augustine. This is no small feat, because of all the authors of the ancient world, most of the words or I should say, the author whose words are most fully preserved, that is, we can have the most of them, is St. Augustine. St. Augustine, we have more of his manuscripts, we have more of his books, more of his pages and letters and words than anyone from the ancient world. His collected writings dwarf Jerome, Ambrose, Hilary, St. Gregory the Theologian, St. Athanasius, Plato, right? It dwarfs them all. Even the big output of Cicero, it dwarfs. And so we know about this book, Hortensius. And in it, basically, Cicero is arguing to love and take up philosophy, that is, pursue wisdom. And of course, to someone such as Cicero, we only know and can become what we love. That is, we have philanthropic feelings, right? And I should not even say philanthropic feelings, that would be the wrong word, but that we have empathy for what we're reading, right? We can't understand Nietzsche if we despise him. We may despise his thoughts, we may despise the outcome of things about him, but we need to take up him and be sympathetic to him, or we don't understand what he is saying. It's rather key. Well, this is Cicero, and Cicero basically is saying that to pursue wisdom, to love wisdom, means we cannot be distracted by all the other things. And there are things that distract us from wisdom. Among these things, food, pleasure, and of course, carnal relations, right? Sex. And this is what really pinches Augustine. And so on the one hand, he realizes, I need to, as it were, get over my common law wife, my concubine, but I just can't. Even when he sends her away, finally, at the urging of Monica to say, you know, you want this position in Rome and in Milan, but she is low-born and they're not going to hire you if that is the case, that you are taken up with her. So he sends her away, but then takes up with someone else, someone of higher station. So in the eyes of the pagans, oh, this is okay. But Augustine couldn't overcome his lust, and he couldn't put it away. He realized that the life he really needed to take up, the real life of the pursuit of wisdom, was a life that necessarily meant the monastic life. This is what he knew. And so it is Cicero who first puts him on this path. Now, it also means that Cicero also puts him on a path, let us say, that ultimately comes in Augustine, let us say, not having the best view of marriage, right? That marriage at times could be a secondary estate as opposed to an honorable and prominent estate. We'll talk about this later when we talk about Augustine and lust, Augustine and marriage, Augustine and fornication and things like this. It's a big, fraught, and difficult topic because Augustine is kind of all over the map. His life was long, he wrote a lot, and so therefore it's kind of wrong to say, well, this is what Augustine thought, all right? We could say Augustine thought some of these things at this time, and this is one of the problems with any thinker. He thought it here, did he think it here? Right? So that's always a question. But Cicero is key. Cicero is key. And of course, Cicero is key in Augustine's pursuit of oratory. And oratory is not just knowing how to pronounce words and make happy, melodious sounds. There are people that I've listened to, and if you just read the transcripts of what they say, it is frightening how vacuous some of these people are. But oh, they can speak. They can speak so well. They have such great power in their voice. great illustration of this. There was a Shakespearean actor, and even did quite well in Hollywood, things like this, a man named Richard Burton. And if you look him up, you can find all sorts of clips of Richard Burton doing Shakespeare online, all sorts of things, right? This was Richard Burton. And Burton, one night on The Tonight Show, I have no idea if this is on YouTube, I probably should have looked it up. He simply opened the phone book and started reading names. It was incredibly moving. And you will find that you're going to find many of these well-spoken politicians or even ministers. If you actually start looking at their words, there's not a lot to them. This is exactly what oratory was not. Oratory meant taking and amassing the evidence that is set before me and arranging it in such a way that I can see the truth and the logic of things. All right, it's built on logic, it's built on grammar, but it is the proper place of a statesman. So that once we look at Cicero, if we look at Cicero's speeches before the assembly, particularly the ones on the Catiline controversy, right, you can read them and see the power of the words and the scope of the argument and the persuasion and effect that he wants. Oratory had to do with rhetoric, eloquence, but it needed all the other sciences. It needed history. It needed philosophy. It needed ethics, right? It needed all these things so that someone who pursues oratory is basically pursuing a public life that is spent, for lack of a better term, what some people can call a public intellectual, all right? These were the public intellectuals of the day, because the public intellectuals, while they certainly wrote things, the public intellectuals were at the forum or at the agora. And so in a sense, when Paul is on Mars Hill, Paul is playing the part of a public intellectual. So, this is what Cicero is talking about, and he's basically saying, if you want to pursue these things, the first thing you have to pursue is a love of wisdom. And you need to get rid of those things that distract you from this love, all right? Don't be the married man who's constantly looking at other women. This is kind of what he's saying. If you really love wisdom, do not be distracted by things that are outside of your grasp, and if you did grasp them, would only be detrimental to you. So this is the first person, let us say, who has this great influence upon St. Augustine. Though St. Augustine, of course, is quite ready to admit the influence of this individual is largely because I'm always looking for you. You gave me grace when I was nursing upon Monica's breasts. This is what he's saying, right? That God, you wanted me to turn to you. And therefore, Cicero set me upon the right path. If only his book had mentioned your son. Of course, an impossibility because Cicero was murdered 42 years before our Lord's birth. But it did turn me at last to scriptures. It set me upon a right path, even though I didn't quite understand your scriptures. It wasn't even a matter of quite. I didn't understand them at all, Augustine would say. And so this is where he goes off into the next place to think, and where he thought he'd come up with, well, a better understanding of reality, and this was the Manichees. The Manichees were a despised minority in the Roman world. Mani was a Persian, and therefore Manichaeism was often seen as a subversive Persian cult. The Manichaeans were dualists, meaning an absolute dualists, as opposed to the Gnostics, who we could call mitigated dualist. What's the distinction? Absolute dualists believe that God is actually two, not one. The good God is opposed by the god of darkness and evil and matter. And indeed, the creation of the world came against the will of the good God, and that part of the good God, sparks, as it were, of the great fire, had descended into the world of matter in the midst of the conflict of the Manichees. And these sparks now lie hidden among the elect, all right? And it was the task of Mani to call these, the elect, out of their life of hylishness, right? The hylic life, H-Y-L-A, hyla, as the idea of the body, all right? And therefore, what we want is a purely unembodied religion in order to get back to the God of light. Now, I will tell you, there are all sorts of kind of strange philosophical reasons to pursue this. Largely having to do with a kind of a notation in Aristotle that every assertion implies its opposite or implies its contradiction. And therefore, how could there be one single ultimate if there is nothing standing opposed to it? And of course, this is the point of an ultimate. And I don't want to say this point is not lost on Aristotle or on Plato. But that there is a transcendent ultimate. And therefore, when we say nothing stands opposed to it, one of the things the Manichees did was they kind of reified nothingness. They actually made nothing into a person, right? And just said his name was nothing. This is kind of what the Manichees did, all right? And so Augustine falls into this. Now, the Manichees had, of course, little regard for the God of the Old Testament, little regard for the Old Testament. They very much strongly leaned on certain passages in Paul about the flesh warring against the spirit because the body was an evil, all right? And therefore, in all of this, Augustine took this up. And one of the things that Augustine loved, this fed into his arrogance and pride, was that he would use Manichaeism as a way to attack Christians, right? They were just ignorant people. They believed their God had parts, okay? And so in this argument, in these struggles, right, that he goes through Augustine pulls in and persuades other people to become Manichees, among whom is a student named Alypius. Alypius, A-L-Y-P-I-U-S. Alypius. Now, Alypius, we eventually find later on, converts with Augustine. He's baptized when Augustine is baptized, all right? Alypius becomes a lawyer, and he's ever Augustine's friend. And so the Manichees had these ideas, but pretty soon Augustine realizes there are deep problems with Manichee thought, particularly this notion of double ultimates. And, of course, among the people that kind of, as it were, push him out of Manichaeism. Now, Augustine joins the Manichees. He is what is called an auditor. He doesn't take the final plunge to become one of their initiates. And there are things that hold him back. First and foremost, there are some real unanswered questions. And Augustine, as he grows older, comes to realize there are unanswered questions. And when he finally meets this great elder, Faustus, what does he do? He meets Faustus, and Faustus can't answer his questions. All right? And so this is one of the things that helps drive Augustine, but Augustine's already being driven from them. First and foremost, he found that the life the Manichees led, the initiated, the elders of them, the life they led was supposed to be a life of complete abstinence and austerity. But then he found out that there were members of the elect who were kind of ending up in sexual trouble, right? They weren't supposed to be procreating. And there they were. They weren't supposed to be having sex, but there they were, right? Anyway. But the other reason is because Augustine found Platonism. Platonism. And particularly the Platonism of the Neoplatonists, such as Plotinus and Porphyry. And they gave a much better explanation about the source of evil than did the Manichees. They gave a much better idea about the relationship of the ultimate, the one, to creation. In a sense, Plotinus's one was not at the top of a chain of existence. All right? I found it interesting, among the people that I read and have read on St. Augustine. One of them is Henry Chadwick. And I used Henry Chadwick for many things, and he's a brilliant, brilliant guy. He is a historian. I shouldn't beat up on historians. I'm a historian. But he made this statement about Plotinus and Porphyry having, their god at the top of a great chain of being, which Plotinus and Porphyry would have not liked, because to them, the one was totally beyond being, was completely ignorant of the world underneath of it, was so far removed that there was no material or intellectual way to ascend to the one. And the one, Plotinus called Tohen, right? It's Greek, it's neuter, all right? So it's not he who exists, or even she who exists, but it that exists beyond all predication, right? Any sort of thing we can say falls short of the one. Now, the one, because the one is perfect, and therefore the one is also self-expressive, necessarily means that there comes from it what is called mind, nous, and then spirit. And these three kind of make up the, and the word is hypostases, within the triad. But now the name escapes me of who I read this from. It might have been J.D. Kelly, who basically said, there is no doubt that when Augustine read Plotinus, he saw the Christian Trinity. Or I think maybe he said he believed he saw the Christian Trinity. There is no doubt. There is no doubt, however, that what Plotinus said had anything to do with the Christian Trinity. All right? And so when we look at this and we look at Plotinus, what makes Plotinus so important? Well, first and foremost is this doctrine of the one. The one. All right? That is a God who is immaterial. He's not made of subtle matter. This was the Manichees. The one is totally separate, right? And while matter has to do with evil, and in a sense there would be no evil without matter, because evil in Plotinus is essentially a distraction from the good, and matter causes this distraction. So it's not that matter is evil, but matter is kind of where the occasion of evil, all right? And so this is really what Plotinus was teaching. Plotinus himself was incredibly opposed to the Gnostics and their whole idea about secret knowledge of God and initiatory rites and things like this. The Manichees are, we could say, part of the world of Gnosticism, but they were absolute dualists, right? The absolute principle of the universe was two. In Gnostics, the Gnostics were what were called mitigated dualists. They would believe there was one God, or even one dyad, depending which Gnostic system you looked at. But to the Gnostics, there's a descent of emanations, archons, until finally these descents and emanations are far enough removed from the initial one or initial principle that finally there is an archon who has forgotten and doesn't know the one God. And it is this forgetfulness that produces the world, right? That produces matter and the material world. And so this is the Gnostics. And of course, basically the return to the knowledge of the one, the return to the pleroma of the fullness of God is by a secret initiation, and sometimes by secret rites. And Plotinus excoriated this. There is no way to the one for us. The only way to the one is not by knowing, but in a sense by unknowing. That is by stripping yourself of all mental images, all mental concepts. Plotinus, according to Porphyry, who is his biographer, essentially four times in his life achieved a vision of the one. And I should note, it's an ecstasy. It's an ineffable, mystical vision. Porphyry says that one time he had it. And it seems interesting that Augustine also talks about this, that he one point prior to his conversion had the seeming glimpse of beauty that quickly faded, and he was after it the rest of his life. So Plotinus serves, and the Platonists serve, as a bridge away from the Manichees and toward Christianity, because ultimately it is from the Platonists that converted to Christianity that Augustine actually, as it were, takes the final step towards Christianity, right? He's trained about this. What did Plato get right? What did he get so fundamentally wrong? And Platonism, in many ways, stays with Augustine. We'll talk about this further on. Now, I am of about a 99% convinced opinion that most people look at Aristotle and Plato and they get it completely wrong. I can't tell you how many people I hear. I mean, there are people that I listen to on podcasts at time and they're like, oh, the whole world's a fight between Platonists and Aristotelians, right? And the liberals are all Platonists because they have these utopian ideas, whereas the conservatives are all Aristotelians because they're grounded in reality. And I'm just like, oh my gosh, would these people please read? And so the book I always recommend on this, I always like it when Pastor Mike Landsman of the Areopagus podcast goes, you keep giving me books to buy, right? So here's a book, Lloyd Gearson, right? Lloyd with two L's at the beginning, like llama, right? Lloyd Gearson. And the book is entitled Aristotle and Other Platonists. It's by some shabby printing concern, Cornell University Press, all right? So Gearson, Aristotle and Other Platonists. And he makes this really great set of arguments about what Aristotle is, because some people can focus on certain aspects of Aristotle. Aristotle was a far more broadly systematic thinker than was. Then was his master, Plato. But for all the same, he was still a Platonist. And some people will look at it, and I at time actually had to call people out about this. They'll look at that great painting in the Vatican, the School of Athens, in which all the philosophers connected with Athens, and some people who really weren't philosophers, Pericles is there. Maybe Alcibiades, but I think just Pericles. And in the middle, of course, is Plato and Aristotle. And Plato has his finger pointed up and Aristotle has his hand stretched out. And it's like, oh, this is because for Plato, reality is vested in the heavens. And for Aristotle, reality is here upon the ground. And it's interesting, of course, because what does Plato have in his arm? He has a copy of his book, The Timaeus, about the creation of the world and created matter and organized matter. Matter is uncreated in Plato. in the hands of Aristotle are the ethics. And in Ethics 7.10, Aristotle makes the very important point, probably one of the most Platonic points about him, that contemplation of the divine is the greatest pursuit of man, not the contemplation of material things. No, not at all. And indeed, he's almost unwilling, it seems, to say that this shouldn't be the life pursued. He says we have to be careful about this because we may be transgressing against the golden mean because, you know, we do have other concerns like the polis, our friends, our family, right? Anyway, all this to say that there's a good bit of Platonism in Augustine, as we shall see, or Augustine takes and uses Platonism. Now, I must be careful, because when you go back and read our other church fathers, they do the same thing. I pointed this out about Saint Augustine, Saint Athanasius. He's using Aristotle's four causes right there at the first two sections of On the Incarnation of the Word. I mean, this is patent there. And on top of that, when you go back and look at Saint Basil's letter to young men on the reading of Greek literature, St. Basil is just like replete with stuff from Plato in particular, but Aristotle, and some of it is just patently obvious it is from them, all right? And so this is something we'll come back to, all right? There are

0: actually say, no, I needed Christ. I needed Christ. I didn't need Plato. I need Christ. Plato has his uses, but Christ is the end for which happiness exists, right? Because in him is full happiness when we finally renounce ourselves. And so we'll talk about St. Augustine's path on this, but for right now, this is where we will leave it. Augustine's basic meanderings. Next week, we'll pick up with kind of the history of these meanderings. But for now, again, I should note that Dr. Moritz and I just went over on Path to the Academy. We spent about 2 hours the other day talking about universal salvation, and we were particularly looking at Origen. I should also note that my book, A Perilous Realm, Confronting Dragons, Angels, and Saints in the Ordering of the Soul, is available at Amazon. By the time you hear this, I hope the ebook will be up. And this brings us to an end of another happy episode of Light Through the Past. And again, our bumper music is by Johann Sebastian Bach, about whom, no doubt, I shall definitely give, after some of the emails I've gotten from some of you, maybe some bonus episodes on Bach. Our bumper music is by Bach. Our producer is Elijah Sabrin. And this is a listener-supported podcast, which I hope is all of you. 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
2: Come and study the Holy Scriptures with us as Father Stephen DeYoung teaches verse by verse on the podcast, The Whole Counsel of God. Father Stephen holds a PhD in Biblical Studies and is an Orthodox priest serving at Archangel Gabriel Orthodox Church in Lafayette, Louisiana.
3: We're going to go get started. When we get started, we're going to get started at the beginning of Numbers chapter 8. As we've said before, Numbers is kind of a hard book to recap because it's not sort of a continuous story. It's lots of different kinds of stuff. So, I mean, even last time we went through three chapters and each of the three chapters was very different. And within one of the chapters, each section was very different than the previous section. Sometimes you can kind of see the thread sort of connecting things. Sometimes it's not even completely clear. There's just a lot of different things in Numbers. But so that said, in general, we were, and this is going to continue a little bit tonight, in general, we read at length, somewhat repetitiously, about the sort of the opening round of sacrifices at the consecration of the tabernacle. So the tabernacle had been set up, the beginning of the sacrifices and the ministry had begun there, and so each of the tribes, through sort of the elder of that tribe, had sent offerings, which we read about in detail. Even though each tribe sent the exact same offerings, we read about each tribe sending those exact same offerings. But that's sort of where we're at and where we're picking up, because what we're going to read about now is going to be some more things about the tabernacle ministry going on. That's sort of the thread that's going to lead into what we're about to read. So unless there are any comments or questions or childhood television reminiscences left over from last time, we'll go ahead and pick up in Numbers chapter 8, verse 1. Now the Lord spoke to Moses, saying, "Speak to Aaron and say to him, when you arrange the lamps, the seven lamps shall give light in front of the lampstand." Aaron did so. He arranged the lamps to face toward the front of the lampstand, and lit its lamps as the Lord commanded Moses. Now this construction of the lampstand was solid gold. Its stem and corolla were solid throughout, according to the

0: form the Lord showed Moses, thus he made the lampstand. Okay, we'd already read that last part, remember, back in Exodus, when we read about the details about how all the things were going to be made, and then again, when they were made, that they were made exactly according to that pattern. This is the seven-branch lampstand that is in the holy place, not the most holy place, but the holy place inside the tabernacle where the priests go to offer incense. And so we've talked about how the basic cycle of the daily worship that was set out in Exodus was they would come in the morning and trim the lamps and offer incense and come in the evening and refresh the lamps in the evening and offer incense. And so this is more of the, we're starting the ministry. And so Aaron is being told, here's how to set up the lampstand in relation to the other items, because we've got several things back there. We've got the table of the showbread, the altar of incense, et cetera, et cetera. Saying, here's how to set it up. And then once you've got it set up the correct way, Aaron is to light it. And then this was kept lit perpetually. Right. So the idea is this is going to be burning all the time. But so they weren't, this incense wasn't being, when we say they offered incense in the morning and the evening, they had censers, but they weren't using censers to do that. That was being done with the altar of incense that's in the holy place. They were burning it there. And when they were going to do something else with the incense, they would take coals and incense from the altar and put them in the censer. And then the censer was used to transport that to wherever they were taking it outside of the holy place. So this is sort of the first lighting of those perpetual lamps. Since they're perpetual lamps, that's why you had to come every morning and every evening and keep an eye on them, maintain them, refill the oil, right, and everything to keep them burning. Verse 5, again the Lord spoke to Moses, saying, take the Levites from among the children of Israel and consecrate them. Thus you shall do to them for their purification. Sprinkle water of purification on them, and a razor shall shave all their body, and they shall wash their clothes. Then they shall be clean. So we'll pause here, because this has already gotten a little weird. So, but this is follow through on something we read, I think, 2 weeks ago, when they did the census of the Levites. Remember when they did the census of the Levites, God said that the Levites belonged to him, like out of all the people of Israel. And so what they're doing here now ritually is about that, is about conveying to the Levites themselves that they belong to God, meaning their lives are going to be devoted to serving God, like directly. They're not going to be farming and doing all the other things, and they're going to be supported by the rest of the tribes who are going to be bringing their offerings to the tabernacle for the priests and Levites. Those offerings are going to support the Levites to allow them to spend their lives serving God. And so not every Levite is a priest, right? So we've already read about the ordination of the high priest and the priests, and we talked about what the other Levites did. We've already seen some of that earlier in the book of Numbers, the jobs, right, that different groups of Levites had, but they're all sort of in the service of God. And so this isn't an ordination in the sense that they're all priests, right? That's not just doing the priestly ordination service, but there is something that's being done to sort of initiate this and to convey to them that they're set apart and they're different. And that means they have to live differently, right? Maintain a higher level of holiness. And so part of that is this whole shaving everything thing, which this wasn't a commandment that they were always going to keep everything shaved. This is a one-time thing where they're shaving everything. So that sort of, yeah. So this is distinct from we talk about the Egyptians, like back in Genesis, the Egyptians shaved everything, but that was a hygiene thing. That was because of lice and right, fleas and stuff. So the wealthier Egyptians at least shaved their heads, shaved off their eyebrows, shaved everything and kept it that way. And then wore fake ornamental wigs and beards. And so this is not what they're doing. But this is a one-time thing, and we're going to see, the reason I'm spending some time on this is we're going to see this shaving as a ritual other places in the rest of Numbers and in Deuteronomy when we get to it, where shaving everything off sort of represents making a new beginning and a new start in life. So whatever old life you had is now over. You're starting fresh. And then from there, you're not going to keep shaving everything. You're going to let it grow and stuff. That's sort of cutting off the old to make way for this new start. It's a marker of time and of age. When you get old, you start getting gray ones. Like I've got a couple, you know, and it also it is, especially when you're talking about all the men having beards, you know, it's sort of a bigger marker of identity. A person with a beard, like if I showed up on Sunday and I shaved my head and shaved off my beard, like it would probably take people a couple minutes to recognize me. Like I would look like a different person almost. Right. So there's that element too of like, you look like a different person now. And there's also a connection probably to like with men and women shaving their heads to infants who generally come out with, I mean, some have some hair, but I mean, not a ton. And so there's sort of a new birth, kind of new life beginning kind of idea here. And so that's the idea. Whatever you Levites were up to previous to this, okay, that's over. You're starting this new life where you're going to be dedicated to the sort of liturgical service of God on behalf of the people. So they're going to come and present themselves, and they're going to be sprinkled with water, and they're going to shave, and they're going to wear clean clothes to make this beginning. That's sort of step one. There's about to be more steps. After this, they shall take a young bull from the oxen with its grain offering of fine flour prepared with oil, and you shall take a young bull 1 year old from the oxen for a sin offering. Then you shall bring the Levites before the tabernacle of testimony and gather together the whole congregation of the children of Israel. So you shall bring the Levites before the Lord, and the children of Israel shall put their hands on the Levites. Okay, we'll pause there. So the Levites are brought out as this big group. They do this purification. They do these sacrifices. And then notice the people of Israel come and lay their hands on them. And clearly that's because the people are all putting their sins on the Levites, and then they're going to kill them. No, wait. No, clearly that's not what's happening. What have we said before when they put their hands on an offering in Leviticus when we were talking about that? That's a way of designating this one belongs to God. This bull is the one that I'm giving to God. And so what's happening here is the people are saying, these people, this tribe, these cousins of ours, right, we're giving to God, right? We're dedicating to God. So there is, in dedicating it to God, there is a sacrificial element there, right? But remember, sacrifice is not about killing things. And sacrifice is not about people being punished or any of that stuff. It's about these are people who are being given over into God's service. And Aaron shall set apart the Levites before the Lord as a restitution offering from among the children of Israel, so they may do the works of the Lord. Then the Levites shall put their hands on the heads of the young bulls, and you shall offer one for a sin offering and the other for a whole burnt offering to the Lord to make atonement for them. Okay, now notice, the sacrificial language is used here. A restitution offering, right? A peace offering, a guilt offering. The Levites were not harmed in any way, or eaten even, are being presented by the people to God as a peace offering, as a guilt offering. And so then it seems to me, if you turn around, if you read verse 11 that way, the way you kind of have to read it, and then you turn around and read verse 12 to mean, oh, they punished those bulls for the sins of the Levites, that doesn't make a lot of sense. Because the same thing is being done to the bulls that was just done to the Levites, and they're both called the same kind of offering. Verse 13, then you shall stand the Levites before the Lord and before Aaron and his sons and offer them as a restitution offering to the Lord. Okay, so the people designate them with their hands, and then Aaron is making this offering of them to God. Thus you shall separate the Levites from among the children of Israel, and they shall be mine. After that, the Levites shall go in to do the works of the tabernacle of testimony. Thus you shall cleanse them and offer them as a restitution offering before the Lord. For they are mine as a restitution offering from among the children of Israel. I have taken them for myself instead of all who opened the womb, the firstborn from all the children of Israel. Okay, so remember, he said that already about the Levites, that rather than him taking, right, the firstborn, because remember when they when he instituted the offering for the firstborn, everybody's firstborn son, you come to the tabernacle, later to the temple, and make an offering. Obviously, you don't offer the baby, but you come and you make an offering, a sacrificial offering, right? He's saying, all of those firstborn belong to me, but God is saying, I'm not saying, though he could, obviously, he's being God, the firstborn son of every Israelite family is going to be a priest, right? He could have said that. Those are the ones who are going to serve me. He says, no, I'm going to take the Levites for this purpose, and I'm going to treat them as the firstborn of Israel. Right, so the firstborn offering is just for the firstborn son.
1: But we baptized
0: daughters and the second son, and yeah, yeah. There were other things they did with other sons, at least, right? Like they circumcised all the male children. But the firstborn son had this special status. And so God said, the one with the special status belongs to me, basically, is how that works. Okay. For all the firstborn among the children of Israel are mine, from man to cattle. On the day I struck all the firstborn in the land of Egypt, I sanctified them to myself. I have taken the Levites instead of all the firstborn among the children of Israel. I have also given the Levites as a restitution offering to Aaron and his sons from among the children of Israel to do the works of the children of Israel in the tabernacle of testimony and to make atonement for the children of Israel. So the word atonement is used to describe this offering. Again, the Levites are not being whipped, beaten, killed, sent into exile, anything else. Thus there shall be no drawing near of the holy things among the children of Israel. Meaning, if you're not a Levite, the Levites are going to be a step closer, but they're also going to have to maintain this higher level of holiness, and they're going to be completely dedicated to the things of God. So Moses and Aaron and all the congregation of the children of Israel did to the Levites as the Lord commanded Moses concerning the Levites. Thus the children of Israel did to them. Then the Levites sanctified themselves and washed their clothes, and Aaron presented them before the Lord as a restitution offering, and Aaron made atonement for them to consecrate them. After that, the Levites went in to minister in their liturgical service in the tabernacle of testimony before Aaron and his sons as the Lord commanded Moses concerning the Levites, so they did to them. Moreover, the Lord spoke to Moses, saying, this is what pertains to the Levites. From 25 years old and above, they shall enter to work in the tabernacle of testimony. And at the age of 50 years, they shall cease doing liturgical service. They shall work no more. His brother shall minister liturgically in the tabernacle of testimony to do guard duties, but he shall not do the works. Thus you shall do to the Levites concerning their duties. So they started serving liturgically at age 25. I think we mentioned this before, that this parallel between high priests, Levites, and bishop, priests, deacons. Then this is where the idea that deacons begin their service at 25, you're supposed to be 25 years old. That's not always followed. But you're supposed to be 25 years old canonically to be made a deacon. That's where this comes from. And the Levites would end their liturgical service at 50. But it's saying there about your brother doing guard duty, that's trying to convey the idea that you could do other things, right? You don't have to just sit in your tent once you turn 50 until you die, right? You could do other things as a Levite. You don't go back to farming or whatever. You don't go and live like a normal Israelite. You do other things, but you're not part of the day-to-day sacrificial offerings and stuff. So you do things like guard duty or
1: repairs,
0: other things when you're older.
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3: Welcome to Eastern Christian Insights with Father Philip LeMasters. Homilies from St. Luke Orthodox Church in Abilene, Texas. Father Philip is a professor of religion and the director of the Honors Program at McMurray University. Here he is with today's homily.
4: In the name of the Father, and of the Son, and of the Holy Spirit. Amen. If you're like me, there are times when you become pretty worried or upset over matters of very little importance. It often doesn't take much to punch our buttons because we base our sense of self and well-being, as well as our hopes for the future, on illusions that cannot fulfill or satisfy them. Due to our darkened spiritual vision, we do not see ourselves, our relationships with other people, or where we stand before the Lord very clearly. When the inevitable challenges of life cause us to catch even a small glimpse of these uncomfortable truths, we usually don't like it very much, and we can easily start to sink in the churning sea of our own passions. Today's gospel lesson provides a vivid example of what happens when we attempt to ground ourselves on the weak foundation of such illusions. St. Peter began to sink like a stone in a raging sea when he turned his focus from entrusting himself to the Lord to being overcome with fear about where he stood in relation to the wind and the waves. By his own nature and ability, there was simply no way that Peter could have avoided drowning. But he called out, "Lord, save me." That is precisely what Christ did by reaching out to Peter and rescuing him as he said, "O man of little faith, why did you doubt?" The stress of the storm revealed the weakness of Peter's faith, which is not surprising because he had gotten himself into this dangerous situation by foolishly putting the Lord to the test, saying, "Lord, if it is you, bid me come to you on the water." By his lack of humble trust, Peter literally got himself in well over his head. He had to learn the hard way that he had no other foundation, no other basis or hope for his life than Jesus Christ. If left to his own devices, he would have sunk like a stone as he descended into the darkness of a watery, dark grave. And that's a destination completely different from the one to which our Lord calls us. The God-man came to transfigure us in holiness with his gracious divine energies as the distinct persons he created us to become. The Savior called his disciples to be perfect as your heavenly Father is perfect. He cited the Psalms, "You are gods, and all of you are children of the Most High." While we remain human beings by nature, Christ enables us to become like him by our personal participation in his grace. That is why theosis is an eternal process, for God's holiness is truly infinite. We can never claim to have checked off that box and become ready for some greater vocation, for there simply is no greater vocation. Our calling does not confirm our proud insistence that we are isolated individuals looking for fulfillment on our own terms, whether in religion or anything else, but instead challenges us to become persons united in love with the Lord and with one another as members of his body, the Church. We become more fully our true selves, not in self-centered isolation, but in relationship with him and all who bear his image and likeness. The contrast between humanity left to our own devices in this world of corruption and the Savior's restoration and fulfillment of our humanity is starker than the difference between night and day. It is truly the difference between death and life, between sinking to the bottom of a dark sea of sin and becoming resplendent with the radiant glory of God. Our Lord has conquered death, Hades, and the tomb in his glorious resurrection on the third day. His divine glory has flooded even the darkest abyss, even the most tragic and painful pits of despair into which we can fall. He has liberated us from slavery to the fear of death as the God-man who shares his restoration of the human person in the divine image and likeness with weak, fearful, anxious, and confused people like you and me. When we reach out to him with faith from the depths of our hearts, as Peter did when he began to sink, he will rescue us as we open our darkened souls to receive his healing light. Instead of remaining captive to our self-centered desires and proud illusions, we must enter into the blessed life of the kingdom of the Lord who reigns from his cross and empty tomb, even as we live in this world of corruption. Now that certainly does not mean that all our problems will disappear or that we will get all that we want in this life on our own terms. It doesn't mean that at all. as the difficult struggles of the martyrs, confessors, and other saints so clearly demonstrate. It does mean, however, that even our most difficult and painful circumstances present opportunities to grow in embracing Christ as the very foundation of our life, as we learn not to entrust our souls to anything or anyone else. That is how we will find liberation from slavery to the fear of death, which fuels our anxieties and the other passions that come from grounding ourselves in that which can never satisfy or save us. As St. Paul taught, no other foundation can anyone lay than that which is laid, which is Jesus Christ. No scheme of political reform, cultural progress, or personal growth can have that place in our lives, for such agendas inevitably worship at the altars of earthly pride, power, and pleasure in one form or another. No matter how religious or virtuous they may appear, they cannot keep us from sinking under the weight of our own sins. The cross of Christ remains a sign of contradiction to the fallen powers of this world, which are all too happy to shout, "Crucify him! Crucify him!" whenever they believe it serves their interests. The darkness roots so deeply within us all, both personally and collectively, and nothing but the brilliant glory of the Lord can overcome it. Whether we know it or not, we inevitably sink like stones into the abyss whenever we make anything or anyone else, including our own vain imaginations of whatever kind, the foundation of our lives. All good things have their place in God's creation, and we should despise none of them. But we will not fully embrace the healing of the new Adam until we ground every dimension of our life on Him, the one true foundation. As St. Paul teaches, we are by no means self-made or self-sustaining. Our true identity is not a function of any merely human accomplishment, ability, or affiliation. Instead, we are God's fellow workers, God's field, God's building, God's temple. God's Spirit dwells in you. Christ has made us members of His own body, the Church. The very foundation of our life, of our identity, and of our hope is in Him, not in our achievements, possessions, personality traits, or any other characteristic. In order to avoid sinking like stones amidst the raging seas of our lives, we must mindfully turn away from our obsessive illusions about the importance of our own individuality or the uniqueness of any group to which we belong. Otherwise, we will entrust ourselves to that which cannot sustain us and which most definitely cannot lift us up from the ultimate despair of the grave. We will then become just like Peter as we turn away from humble trust in the Savior and succumb to the wind and waves of worry, fear, and other inflamed passions that we know all too well. Let us then remain constantly on guard against the temptation to entrust the meaning and purpose of our lives to anything or anyone other than the Lord. There is no way to do that without cultivating the habits of daily prayer, self-denial for the sake of others, and mindful protection of our hearts from thoughts and desires that fuel our passions. The next time that you get out of sorts about some small matter, redirect that energy to fuel humble, focused prayer to the Lord as Peter did, saying, "Lord, save me." He alone can raise us up from drowning in the dark sea of our passions. In the name of the Father, and of the Son, and of the Holy Spirit. Amen.
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5: The famous follower of Christ, the holy and great martyr Barbara, was betrothed to him from her early years. Her father, Dioscorus, was a pagan in the city of Heliopolis in Egypt and was famed for his wealth and standing. Dioscorus shut up his only daughter, who was both intelligent and beautiful, in a high tower, surrounded her with all possible comforts, gave her a host of attendants, set up idols for worship, and built her a bathroom with two windows. As she gazed through the windows of the tower upon the earth below and the starry sky above, Barbara's mind was opened by the grace of God. She came to know Him as the one true God and Creator, although she had no human teacher to bring her to the knowledge of Him. Once, when her father was away from the city, she came out of the tower and by God's providence met some Christians who told her about the true Christian faith. Barbara's heart was set on fire with love for Christ. She had a third window cut in the bathroom as a symbol of the Holy Trinity and traced a cross with her finger on one wall of it, which etched itself deep in the stone as if cut by a chisel. A spring of water gushed forth from the bathroom floor from her footprint, and it later gave healing from sickness to many. When Dioscorus found out about his daughter's faith, he beat her harshly and drove her from the tower, chasing after her to kill her. But a cliff opened and hid Barbara from her irate father. When she appeared again, Dioscorus took her to Marcion, the governor of the city, who handed her over for torture. The innocent Barbara was stripped and beaten until her entire body was covered in bloody wounds. But the Lord Himself appeared to her in the prison with many angels and healed her. A certain woman, Juliana, beheld this and conceived a desire for martyrdom herself. Both of them were fearfully tortured and taken around the city to be mocked. Then their breasts were cut off and much blood flowed from them. They were finally led out to the place of execution, and Juliana was slain by soldiers, while Barbara was killed by her own father. On the same day, lightning struck Dioscorus' house, killing both him and Marcion. St. Barbara suffered in 306, and her wonder-working relics are preserved in Kiev. Greatly glorified in the kingdom of Christ, she has appeared many times down to our own days, sometimes alone, and sometimes in the company of the Most Holy Mother of God. From the prologue from Acrid on Ancient Faith Radio.

If we love someone, then we always think of that one. We strive to please that one. Day and night, our heart is preoccupied with that object. Is it in this way that you love God? Do you often turn to Him? Do you always remember Him? Do you always pray to Him and fulfill His holy commandments? For our good, for our happiness, at least let us give a vow to ourselves, that from this day, from this hour, from this minute, we shall strive above all else to love God and to fulfill His holy will. St. Herman of Alaska, on Ancient Faith Radio.

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Father Stephen and I have been blown away by the overwhelming success and popularity of our little show about angels, demons, saints, and yeah, giants too. 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

I will extol thee, my God and King, and bless thy name forever and ever. Every day I will bless thee and praise thy name forever and ever. Great is the Lord, and greatly to be praised, and his greatness is unsearchable. One generation shall laud thy works to another, and shall declare thy mighty acts. On the glorious splendor of thy majesty, and on thy wondrous works, I will meditate. Men shall proclaim the might of thy terrible acts, and I will declare thy greatness. They shall pour forth the fame of thy abundant goodness, and shall sing aloud of thy righteousness. The Lord is gracious and merciful, slow to anger, and abounding in steadfast love. The Lord is good to all, and his compassion is over all that he has made. All thy works shall give thanks to thee, O Lord, and all thy saints shall bless thee. They shall speak of the glory of thy kingdom, and tell of thy power, to make known to the sons of men thy mighty deeds, and the glorious splendor of thy kingdom. Thy kingdom is an everlasting kingdom, and thy dominion endures throughout all generations. The Lord is faithful in all his words and gracious in all his deeds. The Lord upholds all who are falling and raises up all who are bowed down. The eyes of all look to thee, and thou givest them their food in due season. Thou openest thy hand, thou satisfiest the desire of every living thing. The Lord is just in all his ways and kind in all his doings. The Lord is near to all who call upon him, to all who call upon him in truth. He fulfills the desire of all who fear him. He also hears their cry and saves them. The Lord preserves all who love him, but all the wicked he will destroy. My mouth will speak of the praise of the Lord, and let all flesh bless his holy name forever and ever. Psalm 145.

0: Prayers by the Lake, written by St. Nikolai Velimirovich, read by Joseph Letender, published by the Serbian Orthodox Archdiocese of the United States and Canada.
1: Prayer 21. O Heavenly Mother, receive me into your glory. For when worldly glory is overtaken by darkness, it never dawns. And the crown that men bestow is always a crown of thorns for those who are rational, and a madman's cap for those who are irrational. While gold is in the ground, everyone likes it and searches for it. But after it is set as a crown on a man's head, the darkness of envy and animosity blind its radiance. Turn me into hidden gold in your most hidden treasury, so that no one may know about me except you. For as long as you know me, I am known. As long as only people know me, my name is doubt. Hide me from the evil eyes of the world, for they infuriate me. Keep me like a secret that envy cannot detect. Be wiser than I and reveal me to no one. Indeed, I used to have you like a most precious secret, and I revealed you to the world, and the world ridiculed me. For envy ridicules when it cannot take away what it envies. My friends, why do you partake of human glory to the point of intoxication, a glory that begins with song and ends with lying in the mire? My friends, all the mouths that are singing your praises now know yet another opposite song that you will hear later. Flee from the glory that resembles a tower built on the back of a whale, lest both enemies and friends laugh at you from the shore. The unanimous glory that comes from men is the most inglorious because it is indifferent. If your glory is a reward from the people, then you are a day laborer who has been paid off, and tomorrow the people can throw you off their fields. Truly, no new day recognizes your contract with a day gone by. Every day opens a new field and makes a new agreement. If your glory is the work of your mighty arms, your days will be anger and your nights will be fear. If your glory is the work of your wisdom, wisdom will be a castration of your glory and you will be unable to move. If you call your glory your own, heaven will punish you for lying and stealing. Stroll with your glory through a cemetery and see whether the dead will glorify you. In truth, you are already strolling through a cemetery, and you are receiving glory from mobile tombs. Who will glorify you after the mobile tomb becomes immobile? You will become very sad in the other world when you hear what those who have been glorifying you in this world really think of you. O Heavenly Mother, hide me far from the eyes of men and the tongues of men. Hide me where only your eye penetrates and only your word is heard. I beseech you, my eternal beauty.
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2: I mean, I know that the OCA values hand-to-hand combat.
3: They do.
2: Because they're concerned about security.
3: That's what they've got.
2: They're all trained in the Russian art of Sambo.
4: Don't think any of this is true.
2: Which is what I think Zangief was trained in Street Fighter 2.
3: I mean, it wasn't St. Nicholas of Japan, St. Nicholas of Japan. He was connected with Sambo. Didn't he bless the guy who invented it? I think that might be true.
2: I mean, if you're not making that
3: actually
2: up.
3: Actually true. Why would I make
2: it? I want that to be true.

0: I'm Father Andrew Stephen Damick.
1: And I'm Reverend Mike Landsman.
0: And you're listening to the Areopagus. Actually, it's not just you listening to the Areopagus. We got other people in the studio. So, hey, studio.
2: Hey.
0: That's right.
1: Welcome to a very special after-school episode of the Areopagus podcast.
0: Yes, I feel like what we're talking about is kind of like an extended after-school special.
1: The danger of caffeine pills.
0: Absolutely.
1: For tests. I'm so excited.
0: Wow. That's a deep cut for anyone.
1: I'm so excited.
0: Well, although I feel like Saved by the Bell was for, I always felt like Saved by the Bell was for people younger than me.
1: I'm like two years younger than you, or 1 year younger.
0: You're
1: than
0: a
1: you.
0: Year and change younger than I.
1: It came around, I think, at our age, but it was kind of aimed, I think, for younger kids.
0: Yeah.
1: But I think it hit right at that time because all of the actors, I think, are a little bit older than us, but not by much.
0: I have not closely followed the. The careers of...
1: I was just glad to see Zach Morris on NYPD Blue. I was like, good for you. You made it. R.I.P. Screech.
0: Does he still have the same haircut?
1: I don't know. It's been a while. I haven't watched.
0: Because that's the only thing I remember about his character is the haircut.
1: Well, he could freeze time. He had superpowers.
0: Wait, on Saved by the Bell?
1: Yeah. He could call a timeout, and then everybody would just freeze in the middle of what they were doing. He could just stop time.
0: Clearly, I watched half of one episode.
1: I'm like, I don't know why he didn't just use that skill when he fought Slater.
0: I don't know, but okay. But anyways, so nostalgia aside, as I mentioned in the studio, we have a number of people present with us. They are all my coworkers at Ancient Faith Ministries, but especially, we have sitting here at the podcasting table, the chief executive officer of Ancient Faith Ministries. Mm-hmm. Yes, we have Hori Melinda Johnson, my boss at AFM. And so welcome, Melinda, to the Areopagus podcast.
2: Thank you for having me. It's already been fascinating.
0: She's like, so this is what they do before they hit play.
2: All day long.
0: That's right.
1: I clearly have to crack down on this.
0: Yes, exactly. And also everybody, if you're watching this on the YouTubes, you can probably notice we are in a different room.
1: Yes.
0: It's a different room. Where are we, Michael?
1: I don't know.
0: Oh.
2: Someone, I know where we are.
0: Yeah. No, we are in Three Martyrs Studio.
1: I was drugged and put on a plane with a bag over my head, and I woke up here.
0: Well, I'll do a lot for a podcast.
1: I know.
0: But I won't do
1: that. My wife is like, where are you? I'm like, I can't answer you right now. They won't let me.
0: I could tell you, but then they'd have to kill me.
1: Exactly.
0: This is the newly blessed Three Martyrs Studio as of just yesterday. We've been doing some podcasting from here, but it was unblessed podcasting up until yesterday. So I don't know how those episodes are going to turn out. But Michael is visiting here for the weekend down at North Kakalaki, the old North State, land of the longleaf pine, the home of the greatest barbecue in the world, right?
2: We don't know yet.
0: Right? Oh, don't know, but Samuel knows. Samuel, born and bred here in North Carolina, so he knows. Yes, we're all going to go have that, actually, God willing, after this episode.
1: Yep, and we're going to live stream it so you can watch us eat.
0: No.
2: Sauce and equipment don't go together.
0: No.
1: Well, that's why we have the DJIs.
0: Yeah, so what are we talking about today on the Areopagus, Michael?
1: Well, I wanted to use the Areopagus to try to get your house in Pennsylvania sold.
0: Yeah, please buy my house. I can't give them the address because that would I feel like that shenanigans would occur.
1: Yeah, fair enough. Yeah.
0: So if you're looking for a house, talk to your realtor and they'll find it for you. Yeah, there you go.
1: Exactly. Are we going to do updates or should we just bypass it?
0: I mean, I think the biggest update is I have moved to North Carolina.
1: That's true.
0: So we're ensconced. Update. Actually, as of tomorrow, it'll be 1 month. Here in the old North State, and happy to be back. Yeah. It's already way too hot for me, but
1: it's okay.
0: It's just the way it's going to be from now on.
1: Yeah, but the trade off is you don't have to shovel snow anymore, and I feel like that's a good trade off.
0: I'm not a big fan of shoveling snow, but I'm also not a big fan of melting. And massive humidity and feeling like I want to vomit by walking outside.
1: Yeah, that's true.
2: Well, but you have much fancier digs here.
1: That's true.
0: That is true.
2: And you have control of your own air conditioning.
0: That is true. We have our own. Exactly.
1: I will say this. Yeah. I am as great as the last studio was. This is next level awesome at this
0: it
1: studio.
0: I think that is true. Yes. We have leveled up.
2: We have a fountain.
1: We don't.
2: It's not in here.
0: It's not in the studio. But there's
2: we're adjacent to a fountain.
0: There's an ornate fountain.
1: Yeah.
0: And it's the landmark I tell people when they're driving to the studio, look, there's an ornate fountain and turn into the driveway that way. Yeah, and the little sort of botanical garden or whatever next door has those fountains, and the walls are like animal heads, and then there's a stream of water coming out of the mouth and landing in. I mean, how many of you have that at your workplace? Write in, let us know.
2: There's a tiny footbridge. I saw it.
1: Like, oh, wow.
2: At the end of that space as I was pulling in. I didn't see it yesterday. I think it's behind bushes or something, but it's there.
0: My whole life hoping for a tiny footbridge where I can work.
1: I felt right at home when I walked in, though, because there was this giant L in a circle right when you walk in. I was like, oh, L for Landsman. This is amazing.
0: Yes, in the lobby of the Palace of Podcasting, there is a mosaic in the floor
1: with
0: the Landsman monogram.
1: Well, you know, my great-great-grandparents immigrated from Lithuania, and they were like clothing magnates, apparently, in New York City. So maybe some of that money made its way across here to North Carolina.
0: I'm sure that's absolutely what happened.
2: Traveling through time.
1: Their name was Udell.
2: Aging Udell. For you.
0: Yeah.
1: I mean, why not?
0: Why not?
1: It feeds my pride, which needs to be broken down.
0: So what is up with, I mean, yeah, I've moved.
1: That's the biggest.
0: What is up with you, Michael Lenz?
1: I mean, church life continues, you know. I had the oldest member of my parish died, so I did her funeral about 2 weeks ago. So now the second oldest person, I was like, you are now the oldest member of the church. And she was like, yay.
0: Wow, did you get to like wear a medal or something during
1: I'm thinking
0: services?
1: About getting her one.
0: Like a little.
1: Like Nancy.
0: The Elder.
1: For you.
0: The Eldress.
1: Eldress. That's right. Eldritch Horror. No. So.
0: Wow, that took a dark turn.
1: We had two baptisms last Sunday, thank God. And yeah, it was good. It's always good to, I don't do lots of baptisms at the church because, you know, we're a smaller church.
0: And your kids just finished this year of school, yeah?
1: Yeah, their last
0: year. I saw
1: day
0: photos of them leaping.
1: Yes. Yes.
0: Or like
1: my kids,
0: hands up.
1: They are very happy. They love school, but they're also happy to be done. They both, at different schools, both won the same prize for like most considerate in the class.
0: Wow.
1: So I was like,
2: points for your team.
1: Well, points to my wife. Like clearly,
2: yeah, points for their team.
1: Points for my wife. But yeah, he was on the honor roll. He's doing good. My daughter's doing good. Everybody loves him at their schools. It's great.
0: Bravo.
1: Yeah.
0: Bravo.
1: Yeah. So that's basically all the latest stuff.
0: So take us into what we're talking about today.
1: All right. Well, as one does, I was cleaning out my daughter's closet because there's a lot of junk in there. We were, you know, getting rid of some stuff. And so while we were cleaning it out, my wife reached inside a bin and I heard angels singing and like light shone, even though there wasn't a window and it was kind of like an attic closet, light shone through and I pulled out this record.
0: What's a record?
1: What's a record? Not a CD, not even a cassette or an 8-track, but a record.
0: Okay, so for you young people, some of whom are in the studio right now, yes. A record is a piece of plastic, vinyl, that has two grooves on it total. There is one on one side and one on the other side. It's very long and it goes round and around. And you put a needle on it and it makes music come out, or sounds, or...
1: Yes.
0: Yeah.
1: As
0: yeah.
1: Pearl Jam
0: when I was
1: spinning the black circle.
0: When I was a kid, my dad had a turntable and we had a bunch of records.
1: And a microphone.
0: And a lot, yeah, two turntables and a microphone. And most of his records were... So there are several, a few different categories. There's classical music, straight up classical music. There were bagpipe records, from which I get my enduring love for bagpipe music. And then also there was a series of records called Hooked on Classics.
1: Okay.
0: Do you remember those? I'm getting a weird nod from elsewhere in the studio here. Hooked on Classics, which are basically, it was classical music with like a kind of a rock beat added.
1: Oh, yes. Okay.
0: It was very cheesy.
1: Yeah.
0: I don't know who that was for, but...
1: Boomers.
0: I guess. I don't know. My dad does listen to this podcast, so I mean, maybe he's angrily pressing trying to stop it right now. You know, he's like clicking, clicking, clicking. How dare you besmirch my Hooked on Classics volumes 1, 2, and 3.
1: Wow, 3 volumes.
0: At least there are at least 3 volumes of this. And we also had... So
1: I feel
0: now,
1: like that's I'm, the I'm, same people that would like Trans-Siberian Orchestra.
0: Absolutely.
1: That's like that's
0: this
1: like,
0: was this was before that
2: precursor maybe.
1: Right.
0: Absolutely.
1: Okay.
0: This is exactly that.
1: Gotcha.
0: And then the other thing that we had the soundtrack for Disney's Robin Hood, which
1: Robin Hood, Little John, walking through the forest.
0: Oh yeah,
1: That's the greatest Disney animated movie of all time. I will die on this hill.
0: Yes. Did you see that when you were a wee lass?
2: Well, I wasn't a wee lass when I saw it, but I did see it.
0: Yeah. Yeah.
2: I was. There was no television in our house when I was a wee lass.
0: Oh, yes. This is going to come up more and more.
2: This is the rock I grew up in. But as I got older, various of my friends saw to my education in bits and pieces.
0: They're like, you haven't seen this? You have to watch it. Sit down and watch it with us.
2: So eventually I saw it. So I do. I know what it is now.
0: Yeah. Yeah. I mean, that's a core childhood memory for me.
1: Yes.
0: Is that film.
1: My kids love that movie, too.
0: It's a great movie. It's a great movie. Maybe the last good Disney movie.
1: No, I mean... We could talk about this if you want to.
0: Yeah.
1: But maybe we shouldn't.
0: Yeah. So yes. Okay.
1: Yeah.
0: Vinyl.
1: So I reached out and I pulled out a record.
0: Digression of nostalgia there.
1: Right. Exactly. That's our bread and butter, you know? So it was a record called The Music Machine. Now there was like a trippy, experimental band called
0: The Music Machine.
1: Music Machine.
0: Not connected.
1: Not the same thing. Not connected. The Music Machine was a Christian album where these little kids go to Agape Land. They meet the conductor, and the conductor teaches them about the fruit of the spirit. And so there's a song for each fruit of the spirit, you know, joy, peace, love, self-control, patience.
0: Which fruit are you?
1: I had to sing a solo of self-control, and I can still remember the lyrics. And I can still remember the lyrics to the one my sister did. She had to do, I think it was gentleness. And the whole thing was like with a ball of white string.
0: You can go on YouTube.
1: It's there.
0: And listen to the whole thing.
1: Yeah. I'm not talking about the cartoon. I'm talking about the record.
0: The actual, yeah. So,
1: yeah.
0: And what everyone needs to know about this, for those of you, so for those of you who grew up evangelical or evangelical adjacent in the 1980s, which is both the two of us, you may remember this. And the place you remember it from is Vacation Bible School.
1: Sure.
0: Vacation Bible School. Yes. Get the kids together and do, you know, and basically, you know, mom and dad get to drop the kids off for 8 hours a day, 5 days in a row. And they get a little vacation. Who's the vacation for? It's not for the kids.
1: It's for the parents.
0: And it's sort of like camp, but not quite camp.
1: Not
0: completely gone. Yeah. Vacation Bible School. I mean, I'm not anti-VBS by any means. Although I kind of love the fact that Orthodox parishes that want to do exactly the same thing, they're calling it Vacation Church School.
1: VCS.
0: Yes, VCS. Have you seen this?
1: No.
0: Vacation Church School.
1: It doesn't surprise
0: me. As if to say, we're not like them. I think that's what's going on.
1: Stop
0: with that.
1: Stop being so snooty, Orthodox.
0: I know.
1: As the official spokesman for Orthodoxy, I'm hereby ruling that you should no longer call it VCS.
0: VCS. Yeah.
1: That's like, we're going to do this thing, but we're going to call it Moana.
0: Right. Rather than Oana. Correct. But isn't Moana a Disney movie?
2: Yes.
1: I said Moana.
0: Yeah, exactly.
1: But it's in our cultural memory, so it links it with the movie.
0: Yeah.
1: And it might get parents
0: just weirdly confused.
1: Bring my kids. This is so contemporary.
0: So, The Music Machine was actually just the first of a whole series of musicals happened in Agape Land. There was Music Machine 1, 2, and 3. There was Bullfrogs and Butterflies 1 and 2. Mm-hmm. And that's just the start.
1: I think there was a couple dozen
0: of these. And whoever was writing these, they would just churn them out like a factory, like a music machine.
1: It all comes together.
0: and just a machine that makes VBS musicals that you make your kids sing in.
1: Yeah.
0: And I was in one of these.
1: Oh, me too.
0: And I don't remember to this. Now, you obviously were in Music Machine 1.
1: Yes, I was in Music
0: Machine. I don't remember which one I was in. And when you put the script together, I ferociously started doing some research to try to figure out
1: which one
0: I was in. Because I remember, and this is, memory can do weird things, you know, because we're talking memories that are like,
1: It's
0: close to 40 years old for me. I remember playing a character named Rodney Rude, which I looked that up, and it turns out that he's an Australian comedian.
1: Okay.
0: So not the same thing. And then I looked up and tried to connect that character to any of these musicals, and it just wasn't there. And I'm to this day, I suspect either I'm misremembering the name or that the church had written in their own thing, because like you're trying to give every kid a part.
1: Yeah.
2: It was created for you. Somebody was like, what should we give Andrew? I know. Let's create Rodney Rude. Is that what they came up with?
1: Did you have a skateboard?
0: No. So Rodney Rude, the whole deal with my character was whatever it was named. Yeah. That might not have been the name. I don't remember now. I'm questioning my own memories. The whole deal with the character is he was the kid. Everybody else was having fun, and he was the kid who was like, you know, not. And for those of you just listening, I folded my arms and made a face looking like I'm not going to participate, which, you know, is an attitude I pretty much held the rest of my life. But so I don't know what did they teach me. Yeah, right, exactly. And so the idea was like, you know, and they're all like, come join the fun, Rodney. You know, which that never happened to me in my real life. Like, there was never everybody just trying to encourage me to join the fun. Like, they're like, you want to sit out? Fine, sit out.
1: Yeah.
0: That's how life actually goes, boys and girls. I'm not traumatized at all. And this took place when I was living on Guam, which is like another universe. Well, we'll talk about all that. But yes, it was
1: a wild time.
0: I know. When you mentioned this, when you sent me that photo, I was like, suddenly it was all coming back to me.
1: Yep.
0: You know?
1: Yeah. So today we're going to discuss the cultural and theological impact of the music machine.
0: Well, the genre and the larger question of the use of media and music and all this kind of stuff in church life.
1: Media consumption.
0: And especially since we have the CEO of an Orthodox media company here in the studio. It's really exciting. Like, I feel we have an actual media professional with us this time, Michael. Exactly. So we have to be on our best behavior.
1: Because we're not.
2: Unlike you.
0: We're going to discuss this. And but also, like, the creation of this stuff, why do people make it? Mm. Why do people consume it? How do they receive it? Yeah, and is this something we should be doing?
1: Yeah, and how it serves as catechesis for a lot of people.
0: Right. And also, like, with the media landscape changing so much now, but particularly with the introduction, not just the introduction of AI, although that's the thing everybody's talking about,

0: watch videos. And then, which we weren't really curating it. There weren't like playlists. There weren't, you know, we were barely. And at the time, I think we had grown to like maybe 15,000 subscribers, which is weird because we were literally were just kind of just dropping stuff in this bucket.
1: Because you guys were focused primarily on audio, internet radio.
0: On audio, yeah,
1: and
0: exactly.
1: Like a lot of sermon podcasts and a lot of shows.
0: Yeah, I mean, actually, I think this would be a good place to start. I know you have The Music Machine and Salty and CCM here at the start, but I think actually a good place to start, since we have Melinda with us. So Ancient Faith Ministries is the was the merger of two different media groups. There was Conciliar Press and Ancient Faith Radio. So why don't you describe, like, what was the actual beginning of Ancient Faith Radio? Like, how did that begin? And where was it and so forth?
2: It began on John Maddox's back porch on Thanksgiving weekend of 2004.
0: Yeah.
2: With a single desktop computer and one stream, which I believe was playing music.
0: Yeah, it was just music. He had ripped in a bunch of CDs.
2: Yes, because John, the short story of John is he had a whole life as a radio professional before he was Orthodox.
0: Moody Bible Institute.
1: That's right.
2: Yeah.
0: Which all of our evangelical listeners will know exactly who and what that is.
2: And I think he also worked for some other organizations as well. So he traveled around the country. He was very, very experienced radio professional. Mm-hmm. So then he became Orthodox and thought he'd see if he could do the same thing in the Orthodox world. So we started there. Conciliar Press is actually older.
0: Way older.
2: Way older, like a couple decades.
0: 70s, 1970s.
2: But then in like the early 2000s, the two organizations merged. And so it was originally, I think it went from being Ancient Faith Radio and Conciliar Press to Conciliar Media Ministries.
0: Yep.
2: And then Ancient Faith Ministries, at which point Conciliar Press was being called Ancient Faith Publishing, which it is now today.
0: Because a lot of people didn't know what the word conciliar meant, is what it kind of came down
2: to.
0: Yes,
2: this is true.
1: Just Catholics.
0: Yeah. And they hate it.
2: And it wasn't for them.
0: But yeah, so the, like, I mean, I really think that beginning in 2004, not to toot our own horn too much, but I really think that beginning in 2004, Thanksgiving weekend, I had been a seminarian for like 3 months by that point, just to date me in that story. There had been, of course, Orthodox publishing for centuries upon centuries. There's been Orthodox publishing. And there were a couple people doing like radio shows, like real radio, you know.
1: Like Steve was doing stuff like that.
0: Steve Robinson.
1: Yeah.
2: Internet radio is real radio.
0: Yes, that's true. I should say.
2: Is terrestrial or land-based radio?
0: Yeah, or broadcast radio. Of course, even broadcasting, you know.
2: No. Terrestrial or land-based.
0: Oh, is that the term?
2: That's the term from now on for the rest of the show.
0: Irradiating people with a giant antenna.
2: Versus internet radio.
1: He's just got actually'd by the CEO.
0: I know.
2: Actually.
0: It's okay.
2: I don't do it as well as the original.
1: Don't say his name.
0: Yeah. So, yeah, if you mention Father Stephen DeYoung three times on a podcast, he appears. He appears.
2: One down.
0: Yeah. But I think in some ways that the idea of Orthodox media is really being kind of born at that point because John comes in not with a sense of, hey, I want to do a show on a local radio station, which was great and a cool thing that was being done, but rather I want to create a world similar to what he'd been doing as an evangelical, you know? And it starts by simply streaming Orthodox music, right? So ripped a bunch of CDs and then just, and I heard the story that he actually heard it from both him and Bobby, his son, that John said, Bobby, come to the back porch. I want to show you. We're on the radio. You know, I'm streaming on the internet. And, you know, I think Bobby's response was, what is that? You know? I mean, that would have been most of our response at the time was, you know, there was a website and you could click and then you would hear the music. And that was what Ancient Faith Radio started out as. And that raises the question of, is this okay? Because just the very fact of recording music, right, liturgical music, takes it outside of its liturgical setting that it was made for, records it, and now when you listen to it, you're going to hear exactly the same performance over and over and over again.
1: Yeah.
0: Right? Which is an interesting thing. Like, I thought about this a lot because I was a stagehand, and I would do a lot of live shows. And then during the summers, I was here in Raleigh, North Carolina, and I went down to Walnut Creek. Now it's called Coastal Federal Credit Park. I don't know what it is, but still Walnut Creek Amphitheater to me. In our hearts, it will always be Walnut Creek. And you could watch people singing along.

0: to the bands, and then the band's performance was not exactly like it was on the CD, but they all knew it was on the CD, and that was the performance that the audience was singing along with.
1: Yeah.
0: Right? And so it creates, there's this, not to get into like post-structuralism and all that deconstruction stuff, but what... what some of those bad guys, those French literary theorists,
2: curses people.
0: They use the term
2: in their houses.
0: So there's the French word différence, which means it's just difference, but they would spell it with an A-N-C-E, différence. And that for them was the distance between what you mean and the words that you're saying. And I think that recording music, recording liturgical music, creates this distance. And then to broadcast it, so no longer is it you're just listening to it in your car or at home or whatever, but now it's something that's mass. Yeah. As said in one of the greatest films of the 20th century, Oh Brother, Where Art Thou? We's mass communicating.
1: Yes.
0: Right? And it's right. So that's a different thing than the face-to-face, live in person. There's these little imperfections, which is the way liturgical music always works, the way any kind of live music always works. And then to put it out there, so the question is this okay? I mean, obviously our answer to this is yes.
3: I have views.
0: But?
3: I have views on this.
0: Yeah.
3: A lot of views. So I think even asking that question, I'm gonna use a word that I just want to use in my own way, but other people use it in other ways. So I think that's a very privileged viewpoint.
0: Mm-hmm.
3: Because I think often when we start down the path of what you might call very purist
0: Views
3: like that, it's based on the unconscious assumption that everybody else has access to this just like I do. So I have the luxury of saying I should only be in person. I should only hear it, you know, as it's intended. And the world might be full of other people who would love to be in that church and have never heard of it or have never heard what happens there or not learned these things. And I think a sort of a founding tenet of and guiding light of ancient faith is that we have to take the bushel basket off the light. We have to be willing to put it on the airwaves or on the YouTubes. Why do people always put the S on? Why is
0: that? The internets, the interwebs.
3: On the thing. We have to put the things on the thing because there are people who, that might be their only chance. It might be the only way that they have access to this. Back in the second Ancient Faith staff retreat that I ever attended, my assignment was, because at the time I was director of marketing, I had to give a presentation. So I decided to give a presentation on whether we should be on social media at all.
0: Oh, yeah, sure.
3: And had a very interesting intellectual life for several weeks before that retreat, coming up with what I thought about it. But where I ended was, I started the presentation by telling the rest of the staff that we weren't actually going to answer the question because it's a very complex question. And I don't think there's a single-sided answer. But where I ended with is, if you want to minister to people, you have to go where they are, which doesn't mean you have to put yourself at their level or you have to roll in the mud with them if they're in the mud, but it does mean you have to go be present where they can actually reach you. And that the metaphor that I used, which I still use, I was raised by old movie buffs. So I saw a lot of old movies, like old cowboy movies, John Wayne. Well, there's a character that sometimes happens who's a very likable but fallen cowboy. And then there's always this nice lady who's like, working for the Salvation Army, or she plays the organ in church.
0: Oh, sure.
3: And she's always, of course, very beautiful along with working for
0: the same Army. Narrative happens in Guys and Dolls.
3: See, okay, so, and what happens is, like, you can't save this the cowboy. Like, he falls in love with her and that's his redemption, right? You can't save the cowboy unless you're willing to go into the saloon.
0: Yes,
3: like,
0: right.
3: When you get in the saloon, you can't get drunk, you can't start hitting people and throwing furniture like everybody else in the movie, but you can't save the cowboy unless you're willing to go into the saloon. And this is where I landed. There's a lot of hideous bad things.
0: Oh, absolutely.
3: But if you want to talk to people, you have to go where they are.
0: Yeah. And I mean, I think it is a privileged point of view and more maybe than a lot of people realize, which is that it's also chronologically privileged. Like, we take printed books as a given. We take literacy as a given.
1: Yeah.
0: When these things were introduced, there were intellectuals who were saying, hold on now, this is going to ruin everything.
3: Yes.
0: I mean, the truth is, like, until the early 20th century, the Church of Greece was still using, their gospel books were still entirely manuscripts until the early 20th century. And the reason why is because when the printing revolution happens, they're under the Ottoman Empire.
1: Oh, yeah.
0: And the Ottomans won't let them print books.
1: Okay.
0: So having to hand copy, like they had been doing forever and ever and ever. Like, so for instance, the patriarchal text of the New Testament was created in the early 20th century, and it was done by taking a number of these manuscripts and and in some cases, reconciling them because they weren't all exactly the same.
1: Sure. Well, this plays in also into the myth of, you know, the church hiding the Bible from the regular people.
0: Oh, absolutely.
1: Like the regular people couldn't read the scriptures. Like they,
0: it was being read out loud.
1: They didn't know
0: exactly. Literacy was not. Yeah, it was. And also, but even the advent of writing, like there's stuff, if you read some of the, I'm blanking on who exactly says this, but if you read some of the Greek philosophers, some of them will speak against literacy. You know, they're not against having books or whatever, but it's like, well, this shouldn't be for everyone. And when you write something down, you're limiting it. You're kind of breaking it. Mm. And I think, and to me, the impulse behind all of it, frankly, is Gnostic. It's an anti-incarnational, like, let's not get down and dirty with whatever 3D thing has to be involved here. One thing I've noticed is now there's a shift amongst, Zoomers towards, a more 3D kind of experience is more.
3: Yes.
0: Yeah, that's interesting to me because my whole life it's always been more convenient, more button, press a button, get what you want, et cetera, et cetera, et cetera. So that's interesting to me. That's really interesting to me. And it's interesting to me having in my life gone from all kinds of, you know, it wasn't like a deliberate choice that I made, but I was going, you know, I was working as a stagehand. I was doing live experiences of theater and music and whatever multiple times a week. I was doing, 150 shows a year. Mm. And like every summer I was going to 30, 40 concerts, you know, because I was being paid to be there. And actually not too far from where we're sitting right now. Like there's right off of Jones Sausage Road where do they still make Slim Jims there, Samuel? Do you know? You don't know. Yeah, yeah. This used to be, you could drive on one part, you could smell the Slim Jims being made.
1: Is that a good smell or a bad smell?
0: Slim Jims, it was what it was. I know Slim Jims are not exactly sausage. And then in the arc of my own life, you know, being very focused on working on the internet and all that kind of stuff. So it's, anyway, all right. So let's get back to the 1980s.
1: Yeah.
0: Right? What's going on in the 1980s for evangelicals was, they became aware of and began to be interested in and build media ministry.
1: Yes.
0: I mean, frankly, evangelical has been doing this a lot longer than the Orthodox.
1: Yeah. Yeah. The Jesus movement in the 70s. You know,
0: the Jesus movement.
1: The rock, like, what's his name? I can't remember his name now. Christian rock and roll started.
0: Yep.
1: I think God Gave Rock and Roll to You is written by an actual Christian artist.
0: Really?
1: I think Kiss took it and started singing it. I don't think I mixed that up. I
0: remember Norman Greenbaum, Spirit in the Sky. Actually, I shouldn't say I remember. Yeah. I mean, that predates me, but it's still kind of in the whole soup. Or Why Should the Devil Have All the Good Music?
1: Right, yeah, yeah.
0: You know, all this kind of stuff where it was like rock and rollers.
1: And the Christian Led Zeppelin came out, they were called Petra.
0: Oh, man, Petra.
1: Listen,
0: are we gonna mention?
1: I still have an unapologetic love.
0: The Yellow and Black Attack.
1: Striper? Striper's amazing. Striper is amazing. They're a guitarist.
0: I know.
1: He can still shred. And
0: how about Alias? Did you ever go? I went to an Alias concert.
1: No, I wasn't an Alias. I saw Carmen in concert though.
0: Yeah. Did he do the Resurrection rap?
1: No, I think it was pre-Resurrection rap. Gosh. Thank God.
0: Wow.
1: But I do remember one time a youth group when I was in South Africa. This very well-meaning guy thought he was going to reach out to the kids, and he did. And we're just sitting, and I don't know. I was like 19, maybe 20.
0: Hello.
1: And he's like, I'm gonna. And he wasn't much older than me, and he had been like Mr. South Africa, I think, 1 year. And so he like dressed in like black combat pants and boots and like the tight white T-shirt, and then he did the whole. Carmen had this song called like Stomp, where he was just like doing like a military thing. So he came to a youth group, and he did it. And I remember just sitting there thinking like, dude, you suck.
0: What is up with youth pastors, yo?
1: What is up with you? He wasn't even a youth pastor. He was a very nice guy.
0: Man.
1: And no, it was the worst thing ever.
0: Okay, so I have a question for you, Melinda.
3: Yes.
0: And I on a future episode, we want to explore all of this, but just to give us a little whatever, because Melinda has a religious background that most of y'all have probably never even heard of. But if you know who Johnny Appleseed is.
1: Oh, yeah.
0: If you know who Helen Keller is. If you know who the Gyllenhaal acting family are. You know people who belong to Swedenborgianism. You know, when I found out that Johnny Appleseed was a Swedenborgian missionary, I felt a great, like there was a simultaneous sense of disappointment, like, but then also, how about that?
1: Yeah.
0: At the same time. So you grew up Swedenborgian.
3: I did.
0: Is anything we just mentioned, all these things, these references we just made, Carmen, Alias, Petra, Striper, all, I could start
3: heard
0: saying,
3: of any of
0: Lornell Harris, Sandy Patty.
1: Oh, yeah. Amy Grant.
0: Michael Carr, Amy, oh man.
3: Amy Grant.
0: Amy okay. Grant.
3: Like, I went to Father's public school in middle school. So I heard things, you know, like words in the.
0: Were you basically homeschooled? Most?
3: No, I was not homeschooled. I went to Swedenborgian, I went to a Christian, I think evangelical Christian, kindergarten and first grade. And then I went to Swedenborgian Elementary School for second grade, third grade, fourth grade, and fifth grade. And then I went to public middle school, 2 years of public high school, and then 2 years of Swedenborgian boarding school high school.
0: Swedenborgian boarding school?
3: Yes.
0: Wow.
3: Swedenborgian boarding school high school.
0: That's just fun to say.
3: Yeah. It is.
0: So
3: I have a completely different set of cultural references.
0: Yeah.
3: From either of you.
0: Okay. Were they doing, so were Swedenborgians, were they trying to... Like it's all in that song. Why should the devil have all the good music?
1: Yeah,
3: Martin Luther said that originally.
1: Did he? Oh, interesting.
3: Yes, actually composed hymns, and that was why he did. That. At least this was I was taught this.
0: You were taught that, yeah. But that's the name of an actual song, and it's the idea of like, well, there's good music, there's rock and roll, whatever. Why can't there be a Christian version of that?
1: I mean, A Mighty Fortress Is Our God is such a banger that even Catholics sing it.
0: It's even in Catholic hymnals. I'm like the most famous ex-Catholic ever. They have his song in there.
3: Well, so our hymnals had some of these songs, but they just would change any of the lyrics that weren't theologically appropriate.
1: Yeah, it's like the Mormon Tabernacle Choir does that with like Christmas songs.
3: My dad used to call them the best PR project that had ever been.
1: Yeah.
3: Like people think Mormons are weird, but then the choir happened and everybody's got their record.
1: Yes.
3: My dad had their records. And so when they think of Mormons, they think of this beautiful music instead of the parts that they're concerned
1: about. The polygamy
3: about.
1: And the racism and the,
3: all that.
1: The blood covenants and...
3: And the unfortunate parts, yes.
0: I do love a good blood covenant.
1: you know, Kenneth Copeland has a great teaching series on blood covenant. You should
0: really
1: check it out.
0: Really?
1: No, it's
0: Kenneth Copeland.
1: It's terrible. You should buy it and listen to it just so you can.
0: So were they trying to do their own contemporary Swedenborgian music thing? Like,
3: so there were. Swedenborgianism, my memory, and again, everybody...
0: Look this up, kids, because it's a complicated question as to what Swedenborgianism is.
3: So yes, there's actually different branches of it.
0: That's true, yeah.
3: My memories of it at this point are a couple decades old, so don't take any of this as you know, gospel truth.
0: What but you know?
3: In my recollection, there were about 5,000 Swedenborgians in the world. And there were people who lived in the Swedenborgian headquarters town, Brynathen, which is like 20 miles north of Philadelphia, where the cathedral and the castles and the elementary school and all those things.
0: Which
3: are.
0: I have to just interrupt and say, if any of you are in Brynathen and you're driving by that cathedral,
1: check it out.
0: Go in and take the tour.
1: Yes.
3: Take the tour.
0: Take the tour. It's so worth it. It's so worth it. It is so deeply odd, but so worth it. Take
3: it's
0: the tour.
3: Very beautiful.
0: Yes, beautiful. But,
3: and interesting, but specific to its context.
0: Yeah.
3: So people who live there, and there were a couple of other little Swedenborgian enclaves. So I remember the term was like you either lived in one of these towns or you lived in isolation.
0: Mm. Wow.
3: So we lived in isolation for part of my childhood, and we lived in one of the towns for part of my childhood. And I remember used to get religion lessons in the mail. Mm. And they would be when you were little, it was like what you would call now like coloring pages or like things you could cut out and glue on. And then as you got older, they were more things that you were reading and writing. And there were teachers that you would mail your religion lessons to.
0: Oh, wow.
3: I assume they were volunteers.
0: Would they send you grades and stuff?
3: No, I think they would correct them, but it wasn't like a grade thing, but it was just like making sure that you actually completed it. And you could get, and then at the end of the year, if you did all your religion lessons, you got like a book of the writings of Swedenborg or some other, you know, age appropriate.
0: And when I think about the kind of sectarian nature of what you've described to me in terms of your Swedenborgian upbringing, the story that I always remember, but now I don't remember the details, has to do with chickens.
3: Oh, right. So,
1: wow.
3: So this, it does have to do with chickens. So this, and I think this took place, I heard this as a child, but I think it predated me. Like, I think it was in earlier.
0: This was passed down to you in legend.
3: So yes, it was passed down. There are all kinds of legends. So in Brynathen, the whole town is Swedenborgian.
0: Yeah.
3: And when a house comes up for sale, you just sell it to one of your friends, right? So everybody, I don't know if this is still true, but in my childhood it was. So everybody in the whole town was Swedenborgian. And then outside the town was like, you know, Willow Grove and Southampton and Abingdon and, you know, where the Philistines lived. But Well, they weren't really Philistines, but
1: were they called the Philistines?
3: Not in any serious conversation.
1: Oh, okay.
0: I was saying, of course, the Amish refer to non-Amish as English.
1: Yeah.
0: What is the term?
3: Old Church and New Church. So they call themselves the General Church of New Jerusalem or the New Christian Church.
0: Okay.
3: Or just the New Church. They mostly call themselves the New Church. So everybody else who's a Christian is the Old Church.
0: Old Church. Okay.
3: Which they consider to be spiritually dead, but you can still go to heaven.
1: Okay.
3: Because there's 12 gates to the city. So, but there were various parts of their history where they were very sort of culturally together with each other and not with everybody else. So, for example, there was, I can't remember which it was, the Singer sewing machine and somebody else's sewing machine. And one of them was considered more Swedenborgian than the other based on the sort of metaphor or spiritual metaphor you could make about how the bobbin thread and the needle up and down, like how they came together. And they did it in different mechanical ways. So apparently there was a family who must have lived on the edge of Brynathyn and they had chickens. And there was a fence. And then the people over there outside Brynathyn also had chickens. And one day the fence went down and the old church chickens and the new church chickens got mixed.
1: Oh, no.
3: They all mingled together and they were all running around, all the old church and new church chickens. And they had to be separated back out again. So by the time I'm around, like people can see the humor of this. But it's not that far back in cultural memory. And there is such a combination of people who were very hospitable to the rest of the world and people who preferred to be inside.
1: Yeah.
0: I mean, this maps onto Orthodox people.
3: It does.
0: Big time.
3: There are so many, like, let's I always tell people, in a way, I grew up in an ethnic group.
0: Yeah, yeah, right? Yeah.
3: Like, it wasn't ethnic, but it was its own culture. It was a little subculture and it had its own, you know, bloodlines and its own memories and versions of music and ways of doing things that were specific to it. So there were a lot of things when I became Orthodox that people would be like, well, you know, you have to be, don't be freaked out by, you know, the icons or by the yayas or whatever. I'm like, oh, people, I'm fine.
0: So like you mentioned, for instance, that the Swedenborgians would use hymns that would probably be familiar to a lot of American Protestants, mm-hmm. but would edit them to fit Swedenborgian theology. And I mean, this is the same pattern as evangelicals taking, actually my favorite example of this, which a lot of people don't know because the evangelical world can be kind of, it used to be, and it still can be kind of ingrown, is someone took the lyrics to Amazing Grace, which, I can't remember what you call the metrical pattern for Amazing Grace, but the amazing thing about that particular metrical pattern is there's actually a whole bunch of different melodies you can fit it to.
1: Yeah.
0: That same metrical pattern, for instance, is used in much of the poetry of Emily Dickinson, which is why you can sing the poetry of Emily Dickinson to the tune of Gilligan's Island. I'd swear I would not stop for death. He stopped for me. I can't remember exactly the lyrics, but anyways, yes, it makes, I mean, I said this one time in an English class, when as an undergraduate, and I made the professor very unhappy when I pointed that out, because then all my classmates looked down at their poetry and I could tell they were singing it in their head.
1: Oh man.
0: But anyway, it's the same metrical pattern, and someone took the tune of House of the Rising Sun.
1: Oh, wow.
0: Which is a song about a brothel in New Orleans, and they would sing Amazing Grace. Amazing Grace, how sweet the sound, has saved a wretch like me. Oh, I told y'all there's a lot of singing on the Areopagus. And yeah, it works because it's the exact same metrical pattern.
1: His voice is better.
0: But it's funny, right? And apparently then when a bunch of the kids in the youth groups found out, or their parents or their youth pastors found out that was the tune of House of the Rising Sun, you know, it was by a band called The Animals. They freaked, you know, but it was definitely a thing that was being played on guitars at youth groups for a long time, actually. Oh, feel like, oh, I heard this other melody you can sing Amazing Grace to.
1: Oh,
0: like,
1: no.
0: Oh, wow, that's so great, you know?
3: Which raises the question, which in a way circles back, of whether, like, the sounds themselves have spiritual content. In other words, are they evil? Because somebody has put evil words to them. Is that melody now evil?
0: Right.
3: And I think it depends on how you're using it. If you're doing it deliberately to scorn the new words, or if you're doing it to refer to the old words, but if you're just a person who has no idea what that song
0: is,
3: and you're just singing it, then
0: what's the problem? This morning, as I was, you know, doing the thing that we all should not do, I was just scrolling and scrolling and scrolling on my phone. And I was on Instagram and I saw this thing come up, and the line was something like, the holy or the holy orthodox subgenre of black metal. Because there is black metal out there with the text of some of these, I hesitate to call them songs. Yes, I'm super biased against this. They're putting orthodox content, or the people making it orthodox or whatever. And I'm like, the holy what? Holy what? Because I think this is a useful example, because it pushes the question to the edge. Okay, like the melody of House of the Rising Sun, whatever. Da, da, da, da, da, da, da. You know, like, fine. But when you're talking the sound of black metal, that is, that no matter what the words are, that immediately evokes an emotional response that is quite different from these kinds of melodic patterns that are, I don't know, there's something about it. Because why is black metal black metal? It's because, I'm sure we're going to get some people going to write in, they're going to be mad about this one, whatever.
1: Probably it's Norwegians.
0: It's designed, yeah, right, exactly. It's designed to make you feel darkness. And like, why is it called that? Right? It's designed to do that. And so, you know, someone says, because when I was a kid, and when there were people making these apologias for CCM, for contemporary Christian music, they would say, oh, it's the sound that we're using. The lyrics are Christian.
1: Yeah, that's right. We like the beat, but the lyrics. But then, like, all of the fundies got, they're like, oh, yes. No, it's all bad, too.
0: There was a whole book called Rock and Roll, the Bible in the Mind.
1: Yes.
0: Which was basically about why these rock and roll beats
1: were
0: spiritually dangerous.
1: And it was very racist, too. Because
0: it was a very racist book.
1: It was super racist because they're like, these are African tribe beats. And as we all know, Africans are inviting demons by their drumming. And it's like, okay, how do we even start to deal with this? But then it leads to things like Hell's Bells, which was a documentary, quote unquote, that gave me nightmares, because it's like, look at all these people that killed themselves listening to these heavy metal songs.
0: Which a lot of it was
1: Fire by Night
0: bunk.
1: Did a whole. Did you guys ever watch Fire by Night?
0: No. Uh-huh.
1: Did any of our listeners ever listen to Fire by Night?
0: Studio audience, you ever know what he's talking about?
1: I think Fire by
0: Night. All shaking their heads.
1: It was like a TV thing. I think it was video, or it was on maybe Access or something. And I think they were tied in with Willie George's church. He was the guy who did this thing called Gospel Bill. And So he was very big into like teaching this word faith theology via cowboy, which was surprisingly effective. And so I think they were tied in with his church, and this guy named Blaine Bartell. He was like the hip young guy, and he was doing this. And they had a whole episode where it was sort of, they had like a Family Ties kind of thing, where it was like a sitcom.
0: Family Ties.
1: A Christian sitcom.
0: This is pressing all my 1980s buttons.
1: Yeah. Like, so he was like the teenager in the sitcom, and they had a whole like two episode thing where his friend was listening to heavy metal and almost kills himself because of, you know, listening to heavy metal.
0: Like an after school.
1: And
0: special.
1: They had that
0: Christian.
1: Yeah, and they had that in And they had that in Hell's Bells, this documentary. Yeah. Which of course finds the worst examples you could possibly imagine and tries to make this all like super mainstream.
0: Yeah. Like the reason why I think there's so many problematic elements there is that, I mean, I'm not going to just, you know, put on my Orthodox apologist, you know, outfit and just say, well, they don't have the Orthodox tradition. That's why they're making all these dumb mistakes, whatever. But there's a theological thing going on underneath, which is that it's not just when you don't have a tradition. Like if I were to say to someone like, well, would it be okay to create a chant tradition, an Orthodox chant tradition of black metal? I think no Orthodox Christian, maybe there's one. I mean, there's millions of us, right? But almost no Orthodox Christian would say, oh yeah, absolutely, we should do that. Like, why not? But if you were to say that in an evangelical context, especially on the basis of the music is basically neutral, we're putting Christian words to it, there's actually no good defense against that other than people would hate it, except for a certain group. There's no theological basis on which to say, because I think a lot of that rock and roll Bible in the Mind stuff of, you know, the jungle beats and all that kind of racist nonsense, that was an argument that never really took outside of certain fundamentalist circles.
1: Right.
0: And because part of the problem is like, what's the basis for that? You know, they don't have a theology of the way different sounds make you respond and feel and whatever. Like, that's not a thing. Yeah. They know they feel it. They know it feels different. Mm. Right. Actually, it was really fascinating. I was thinking about all that stuff because right now I have a long commute. Pray that I get a shorter commute soon, but not anytime soon. Probably be a couple months at least. So I'm listening to a lot of you know, podcasts I've had sitting in the queue for a long time now. They're going down much faster. And I just listened to a two-part series from The Rest is History, which is probably my favorite podcast, honestly. And they did a two-part series on the Rolling Stones, the early history of the Rolling Stones. Yeah. And what was fascinating was, and I didn't know this, I didn't know much about the Rolling Stones until I still don't know a lot, but I listened, you know, now 2.5 hours of history about them. And what was really interesting is that their early career was actually based in being a contrast to the Beatles. So the Beatles, the whole thing about the Beatles is, and this is early Beatles, okay, this is early 1960s Beatles, they're clean cut, they're funny, they're charming. For the Beatles to get there, they actually had to be managed and kind of reshaped by their manager to become the way that they were being presented to the world.
1: Yeah.
0: The Stones actually were really just nice guys. Their whole image of being rebellious and all this kind of stuff was not them. It was invented for them. Mm. It was completely manufactured. Mm. And the whole reason it was manufactured was they wanted to occupy another niche that was different from the Beatles. And so, like, they were coached on how to act rebellious and, like, how to give interviews and all this kind of stuff, which is fascinating to me. It's not that the music itself was especially early Stones, was not, like, it wasn't actually appreciably that different from early Beatles. Right. Although, actually, the Stones, initially, they were a group called the Rollin' Stones, like the no G there. And they were just playing blues covers.
1: Yeah.
0: Which is amazing to find out. I had no idea. That was the first iteration of the Rollin' Stones. And then they started doing their own, which was called pop music at the time. But then they kind of created the idea of rock music and the image of rock music as it exists. And so then everybody loved it. And when you don't have a deep liturgical tradition of chant and you love this stuff and there's this question of like, well, and this is what it was always said when I was a kid, that will bring the kids in. Mm-hmm. That'll bring the kids in. Why can't we do some of that kind of music? And so that's where contemporary Christian music kind of comes from.
1: Well, to kind of counterpoint that, though, at the same time, you know, they're not just I don't think it's that mercenary.
0: No. I don't mean that. I'm not saying by any means that I think that it's cynical.
1: Okay, fair. No.
0: I don't think it's cynical. For some people it is.
1: No, I'm not saying that you're saying it's cynical. But a lot of it also comes in with the way they're reading scripture. So they're seeing a lot of integration of musical instruments in the Psalms, right? So it's interesting that a lot of these CCM battles are happening as churches are starting to integrate more musical instruments besides an organ.
0: Yeah.
1: And organ piano, I was raised with. Singing, they're starting to introduce drums, and people were getting very mad because you can't have the drums.
0: When my family was touring around raising funds as missionaries, my mom would sing. My mom was an amazing singer. My mom would sing. She would sing kind of 1980s CCM, but more like the Sandy Patty.
1: Yeah, my mom sang.
0: Yeah, exactly. Yeah,
1: same thing.
0: And there were certain churches we went to. And so she would bring tapes.
1: Yes.
0: And they would play the tape and she would sing along to the accompaniment track.
1: My mom
0: there were certain churches that would always ask, now, are there drums on that track?
1: Mm.
0: And if there were, then they would
1: they wouldn't do it.
0: Some would refuse to let us come at all when they found that out. Others would say, please don't sing with anything with drums.
1: Yeah. And then later on, Sandy Patty got divorced and was like, don't sing anything by Sandy Patty.
0: I know. Sandy Patty became tainted.
1: Branded. She's branded.
0: Amy Grant became tainted.
1: Her husband was a drug addict. And
0: she got divorced? And then she crossed over into pop music.
1: Yeah, and then Baby, I'm Taken with a Notion.
0: Well, I mean, that just kind of underlines this whole thing, which is like,
1: Baby, I'm so glad in
0: mind. A lot of singing on the Areopagus today. it just kind of underlines the whole thing, right? Which is like, and this is one of the questions that we ask ourselves in ancient faith, I would say, on a not just daily basis, minute by minute basis. Like, how do you, Christian media, Orthodox Christian media can be a thing and is clearly effective. Like who doesn't think that the current massive convert surge isn't being driven and or at least facilitated by, I'm going to say both, the existence of Orthodox media on the internet of whatever variety.
1: Yeah.
0: Now, I'm not making an instrumentalist argument saying, well, whatever gets people in the door, that argument that I was raised with, I'm not saying that. We can ask good questions about whether something can be sanctified. Yeah. I remember early on in the pandemic, Bishop Thomas, who ordained me to the diaconate, who baptized all four of my kids, whom I've had a relationship with now for 22 years, he said, because he knew that, you know, whatever you think about what was done in response to the pandemic, the truth is a lot of us had to stay home. or we knew people were staying home. And Bishop Thomas had a video made. He was at the Antiochian village, had a video made, and he put it out there. And the first thing, one of the things he says in that video was, this is a time for the sanctification of the internet. I think about that a lot. Can it be sanctified? And I think the answer is yes. And I'll give you an example just popped into my head, which is from the Bible, which I think maybe a lot of people don't know. Now I'm pulling on my Lord of Spirits material here. The Ark of the Covenant, which was at the very center of Israelite worship, the center. I mean, that's where they're offering the incense, mm-hmm. right? The Ark of the Covenant was built on pagan Egyptian models.
1: Oh, sure.
0: Those things were pagan Egyptian objects. God gave them very explicit instructions how to build it. Yeah. This wasn't somebody's idea, like, oh, let's make our own version of this. God gave them explicit instructions how to build it, and he edited it very explicitly. There was no idol standing in the middle of it, right. which the pagan Egyptian versions had.
1: Yes.
0: Where there'd be an idol right there where you're offering the incense.
1: Just the wings creating a seat worth.
0: Even the wings, like that was that was in the Egyptian version too. Mm-hmm. You had Isis and Nephthys on either end, these two goddesses with their wings extended towards the middle. And then the Israelite version had two cherubim.
1: Yep.
0: So I'm not saying that gives us carte blanche to just take any old thing and then, you know, slap a Christian label on it and say, now we made it Christian, edit the words or put different words. But I am saying there is a way to do this. Like there is precedent for this kind of work and not just humans doing it, God doing it.
3: I think some of the struggle that people have is the unspoken assumption that perfection is possible. And I think that when we talk about things like, you know, can the internet be sanctified? Not entirely. But that doesn't mean it can't at all. I think we want it to be one or the other. We want it to be everything will be good or everything is evil so that we can just shun the thing that's evil and go to the thing that's good. And I think that what we do on a day-to-day basis as human beings is, and what I do as my job, is to manage a series of imperfect solutions.
0: Yeah.
3: They are solutions, but they are also imperfect. And you have to be able to stay in the tension to recognize this isn't going to be exactly right. Exactly right would assume a bunch of realities that aren't present. So since we're in the fallen world, we're not in heaven, by definition, we're not going to be able to solve everything, and our tools won't necessarily be perfect either. Yeah. But we can make something good.
1: Sure.
0: I think as you were describing, for instance, to me, the tale of the chickens.
3: I think he's stuck on the chickens.
0: But I mean, we all have, there's all stuff like this. Part of the basic cultural soup that is America is Puritan.
3: Yes.
1: Sure.
0: And I think that one of the things that we as an American Orthodox community have to grapple with is how to repent of our cultural Puritanism. Because I'm not saying that we shouldn't be pure.
1: Right.
0: But Puritan, a friend of mine once said to me, Orthodox Christianity is not a purity cult, which is so true. It is about purification.
1: Yeah.
0: But a purity cult is about attacking people because they're impure. Well, and of course, like Puritanism functions in terms of othering, you know, like the Scarlet Letter, the witch trials, all of that stuff, right? That's part of our cultural
3: forgetting
0: DNA.
3: Forgetting that judgment is imperfect itself. In other words, judgment belongs to the Lord. The whole Bible says belongs to the Lord. So the very act of judging somebody else's lack of purity makes you impure.
0: Absolutely the case.
1: Well, I think that and every Christian group, I think, is guilty of this too, is that, and I've been dipping into the Orthodox media space for a while now. And so, you know, I do
0: that's
1: think
0: how you're an official spokesman.
1: That's how I am the official spokesman for Orthodoxy.
3: Of course.
1: Register TM. But I do feel like there's a lot of Orthodox content out there where people think that they are in a purity cult of some type.
0: And absolutely.
1: It's their absolute role to be the gatekeeper for everybody else. So if you don't conform to a particular, maybe a devotion to a particular person who's considered for sainthood, if you might disagree with that, you're not part of our purity movement. Or if you might have a little bit, if you might disagree with how somebody's doing something, well, you don't like this one priest over here. Well, then you're not part of our group. You're not part of our. So if people who don't like you, you know, there's not very many of them out there.
0: Oh, there's a bunch. Every day someone says something terrible about me on the internet.
1: So I, yeah. And so then I come and I'm like, you don't talk about him that way. No. And I form my own purity cults. The gatekeeper. No.
2: Well, I mean, this identitarianism.
1: Sure, yeah.
2: And even the way that our politics works right now.
1: I am of Peter. I am of Apollos. I am of Christ.
2: It's all I am of the Puritans. Yeah. I mean, that's really what a lot of this comes down to.
1: Calvinism ruins everything pretty much.
3: What it really is you're putting yourself in the place of God, sure. Like literally. Yeah. You're setting yourself up as the arbiter of who's good and who's sure. evil and what's good and what's evil and who should be cast out. And not. So you become your own God and you become your own church.
1: Okay. So here's the question then. How do we then... Because it's not our job to judge, because God alone judges. But we still have to exercise some type of judgment, because Jesus, in one hand, he tells it. It's like the Proverbs, right? Jesus says, you know, don't judge others. And then he turns and says, judge with righteous judgment. So how do we live in the tension of it's not our job to judge others, but at the same time, Jesus still wants us to judge with righteous judgment? How do we kind of balance that out?
2: Yeah. I mean,
1: is he talking about we're not meant to judge the motives of the heart, or is he talking about we can judge, but we're not judging individuals, but we're just kind of trying to judge more maybe ourselves and how we live the faith?
2: Yeah. I mean, within the Orthodox tradition, the basic rule, which gets so easily lost on the internet, is judge yourself.
1: Yeah.
2: That really is the basic rule. Mm. You know, look to your own sins.
1: Right.
2: Because the truth is that if someone has not been purified in that way through repentance and through ascetical struggle in the many ways that that's practiced, then they're not capable of seeing the truth. Actually, St. Athanasius at one point says, unless someone is actually imitating the lives of the saints and struggling to do that, then he can't actually understand their teachings.
1: Yeah, yeah, that's right.
2: Which is a really interesting thing to say.
1: Yes.
2: Because we have a culture that's dedicated to the idea if you study hard enough and if you're smart enough, then you can understand anything, right? That's kind of an unspoken assumption, but it's absolutely out there and just sort of assumed by all, I think.
1: Yeah.
2: So that's one thing is why, by the way, there's all these, you know, injunctions in not just in the scripture, but then in the canonical tradition and you know, the sayings of the fathers or whatever about neophytes not teaching. And even in some canons saying that laymen should not teach. Mm. Obviously, the Orthodox Church has never said, you know, laymen are not allowed to teach. Actually, we in that absolute sense, we have. You know, sure. Lay seminary professors, yeah. for instance, and everyone's catechists and whatever. But there is a way of teaching that clergy are appointed to do that is not appointed for anyone else. That's just simply the case, right? All that said, the other question that I think needs to be asked is who is the approach when Christ says judge with a judge judgment, judge with a just judgment. Yeah, it's easy for me to say. It's important to know, like, who is judging what? Mm. That is not a kind of populist call for everyone to have an opinion about everything.
1: Sure.
2: It is, you know, who, like, for instance, if my bishop becomes a heretic, whose job is it to judge my bishop? His synod. Right. There are actual people who are given the responsibility to do that. I am not one of those people. Right? And then talking about this question of media in particular, like, we're all kind of... Because the Orthodox are relatively new at this, but also because the media landscape is changing so rapidly, so rapidly, we're all kind of trying to catch up and figure out how to ethically do this, how to effectively do this, all this kind of stuff. And so, you know, even those of us who like this is what we do for a living, we still have to struggle with it and think about it and come up with rules that we then change later and whatever. I think it was our own Metropolitan Saba. He was talking about, I can't remember the context or what question he was being asked now, but he mentioned, and this is actually, I think this is a moment from church history that's really worth meditating on for a while. In Russian church history in particular, there was a big controversy between what was called the possessors and the non-possessors. And this didn't have to do with spiritual possession, like demonic possession. It actually had to do with stuff. But it wasn't just stuff. It was lands and so forth. And it was a debate between monastics, monastery versus monastery. Right. So the question is, could a monastery hold possessions that were then used to fund the work of the monastery. And in many cases, were also being used to do charitable works for the people living around, whatever. Or should their asceticism be such that they simply owned nothing except for their barest necessities, possessors and non-possessors? And here's the thing that Metropolitan Saba pointed out about this, which I think is very worth focusing on. The man who is the head of the sort of possessor party, who is actually kind of hated by some in Orthodox church history studies, because a lot of people look at him and they're like, this was not a good guy, was a man named Joseph of Volokolamsk. And the guy who was the head of the non-possessor party, as it were, was a guy named Nihilus or Neil of Sora, or Neil Sorsky, as he's called in Russian. And you know what's really interesting about these two guys? Both canonized saints. Both canonized saints. That the church never said, you know, they're out, they're in. Both are part of the tradition. Ultimately, the larger group ends up being the possessors, maybe because they're just wealthier, it's just a reality, whatever. But still, that other sort of more extreme ascetical tradition of like, we own nothing, whatever, is definitely Orthodox as well. Like, both things are true at the same time. And why I kind of went off on that little rant about all this is because I think that if your mentality is as a purity cult, if you're the kind of person who writes that fundamentalist book, Rock and Roll, the Bible in the Mind. I remember that guy came to the church that I was in. He came and spoke at a revival that we were having. Yeah. A revival.
1: Did you ever read Turmoil in the Toy Box?
2: No, but I remember seeing Turmoil in the Toy Box. Yeah.
1: My office. It's kind of like that, except it's with that like toys and cartoons you watch on TV.
2: Well, and just this morning I was watching a little documentary that had a segment on He-Man and the occult, like if you have He-Man toys, whatever, which is very timely, of course, because there's a new He-Man movie that just came out. If you have this stuff, then you're engaging in the occult. You know, I'm just like, that is not how you do a cult, boys and girls. No,
1: it's not like, but the thing is, we didn't know any better. Like, I was allowed to play with He-Man toys, but I couldn't. Cool. They could only be like strong muscle men fighting bad guys.
2: You couldn't.
1: I couldn't play magic.
2: Oh, I see.
1: But then my friend down the road, Brian, had Grayskull. And so I go to his house and we'd play, they have magic. But at my house, I wouldn't play He-Man having magic.
3: True confessions.
1: Yeah, true confessions. Areopagus, after dark.
2: After dark.
1: After dark.
2: So if you have this kind of purity cult mentality, then you don't have space, frankly, in your heart for the fact that different people within even the Orthodox tradition can have different emphases, different focuses, different ways of doing things. That doesn't mean there's no boundaries, but often the boundaries are more expansive than people think. Mm. That's not my theory. That's looking at church history and seeing what is it actually
1: like. Yeah, church history is so messy. And we look at it, I think, regardless of whatever tradition you're in, we all look at it through like a specific set of rose-colored glasses.
2: Or you say, well, it's so messy, it's basically a big free-for-all.
1: Yeah, exactly. So it's whatever. This Anabaptist thing kind of just reigns through like a lot of interpretations of church history and so forth. And I think most of us approach church history that way. With, you know, church history supports my side. Now that I believe that church history does support more sides, like particular sides than others, right? Anabaptism, I'm sorry. Reformed theology, I'm sorry.
2: Swedenborgianism, we're sorry.
1: I'm sorry. You know, I think that the thrust of church history is obviously, it's not as whitewashed as we try to make it. And even in our own retellings of it, we try to make our people come out.
2: Well, like Orthodoxy, okay, right? Yeah. Like, there is a sense in which you could say, this is not the only thing you could say, but there's a sense in which you could say that the Orthodox tradition is basically a massive storytelling tradition.
1: Sure.
2: And, I'm just going to give another plug for Saints Lives. Everybody says you should read Saints Lives, but I think, I don't know, that many people are really doing it. Read those stories, people. They're so, so incredible. How do I raise my kids? Read them Saints Lives. Give them Saints Lives. I'm not saying that's the only thing to do. But like the way that we tell church history is a story with certain kinds of selections made. Sure. I'm not saying it's done dishonestly. As an Orthodox Christian, I believe that our telling is the honest telling.
1: But I think that what happens is, even if you think yours is the honest telling, and I'm not saying you, it gets oversimplified.
2: Absolutely.
1: So much so that you only get the highs, particularly when you're doing cross-denominational.
2: Yes. I'll give you a great example.
1: conversation.
2: Like, it's important to know the whole story or as much of the story as you possibly can. Sure. Here's a great example. One of the figures from Orthodox Church history that is often put out there as a kind of like hero against, you know, the heterodox.
1: Oh, yeah.
2: Particularly against Roman Catholics.
1: St. Mark.
2: Is St. Mark of Ephesus. Yeah. St. Mark of Ephesus, who, a lot of people don't know, he was actually a representative, one of a number of representatives of the Church of Antioch. He was their sort of proxy.
1: Successor to the Church of Peter.
2: Yes, exactly, exactly. when he gets the Council of Florence, he didn't come with his sort of manual of Puritan perfection and say, look, y'all need to just line up, you know, bow down. No, no, no. When he met the Pope of Rome, this is what history records. Mm. He made a big prostration in front of him. He called him Your Holiness. He called him Holy Father. And when he said things about Christians having conversations with each other, he said, we need to earnestly have conversations so that maybe discover what is the truth. That is what he said. And he doesn't mean by that, I don't know what the truth is. That's not what he means.
1: Right.
2: But rather that we need to find a way together to speak about this one faith that all of us will know represents that faith truly. Like, he came ready to connect. He came ready to do it. He didn't come ready to just, you know, put his flamethrower of truth on, you know, and burn all them papists. That's not what he came to do. but then even afterwards, when it was clear that Florence was not going to work, you know, clear to him anyway, he spoke about it with disappointment.
1: Mm. Yeah.
2: And he did say, yes, they're heretics. He said all these kind of things. But after going through this whole process of trying to determine and trying to see if there was a way to come together, you know, so again, like, church history is complicated. And we need to know that. We need to know that, because one of the difficulties is that a lot of online media, as it now exists, there's so much that's focused on apologetics, which I'm not anti-apologetics.
1: Okay? We need it.
2: But there's so much focus on apologetics.
1: Yeah.
2: When you're in doing apologetics, you're often like pulling whatever you can to just own the other people. And so they'll say stuff like this about St. Mark of Ephesus, like, he was the only one who didn't sign on to Florence.
1: Right.
2: Not true.
1: No, there were others.
2: There was a whole contingent of Georgian bishops, for instance, who did not sign on. There's a number of bishops that never signed on. Also representatives of the Church of Antioch. Anyway.
3: Small plug.
2: Yeah, just, you know.
1: That's, are you looking at the history of the Church of Antioch through this colored?
2: No. You know, so and I think that much more complex and rich story is way more valuable, because the whole goal, right? This is something that St. Gregory the Theologian says in the 4th century. The whole goal is not to win, is not to defeat the other party. It's to win brothers.
1: Yes.
2: That's the goal.
1: Yes.
2: Right? And so then the question is, okay, so what's the appropriate use of media? Mm-hmm. I think if we go into it with a sectarian spirit, that doesn't mean not having integrity. That doesn't mean not believing the whole Orthodox faith. That doesn't mean, you know, being a what a lot of people call an ecumenist, you know, which I'm not. Whatever it is they mean by that, I'm definitely not that.
1: Yeah.
2: It means that you're there because you want them to be with you. Like in this great oration that St. Gregory the Theologian does, which I quote in one of my books, because I just thought it was such an amazing quote. He's actually speaking to he's speaking to a group of his nuns about how to speak to a group of heretics who do not believe in the divinity of the Holy Spirit, which is, that's a huge, massively problematic heresy, right? Massive. And he's complimenting them. He's like, I admire your vigils and your asceticism and your fasting and your feasts, but you have this one problem. And I just want you to stand with us. If only you could pray with us. Mm-hmm. He even at one point says, I would even utter the Apostle Paul's wish. Like, I would give up my own salvation.
1: Yeah. Yeah.
2: If you could be with us. I mean, that's a very different attitude. You know, when we're engaging in making Orthodox media, Christian media, that should be the driving force. And so that doesn't boil down to, well, if it brings the kids in.
1: Right.
3: Because I think part of it is that whether the goal is salvation or persuasion.
2: Yeah, yeah, yeah.
3: I think often Christian media, I think it's in some senses, its main temptation is not to just devolve into marketing. In other words, we're here to sell a product.
2: Which this gets thrown as a critique at Ancient Faith sometimes. Oh, they're very Protestant, they're just doing marketing speak, whatever. So why do you think people say that? Like, if, I think if you had a good faith person saying that to you, like, you're just doing this Protestant marketing
3: thing. Not for nothing, I started out as the director of marketing for Ancient Faith before I was the CEO. Yeah. So I think that people, again, it's they misunderstand what it is. Mm. I think that marketing is a dirty word implies that what's being said is not true.
1: Yeah. Yeah.
3: That you're just, you know, you put a hot blonde next to that sports car and everybody's going to think they get a blonde along with the car and they're going to buy the car, right? Like, no, you're not. None of that is true.
2: And that's an example that he and I could not use.
3: Well, there you go.
2: Thank you for providing.
3: I remember being taught about this actually when I was younger. I can't remember what the class was, but they had all these examples of advertisements from magazines in those days, you know, pieces of paper that had pictures on them up on the board. And they were showing like what is the implied message? Subliminal messaging, that was the thing that they used to call it.
2: Right. Well, if you play the Rolling Stones backwards, then you get...
3: This was everywhere. Right? If you listen carefully. So there is, and I think there's this idea that because of that, because the commercial secular world has profit as a motive and will do whatever on it if it needs to get you to buy.
1: Yeah.
3: That the idea of sharing information about what you have, like making people aware of what's available, is inherently dirty.
2: Mm-hmm. Yeah,
3: and I think that it can be. You can absolutely make it dirty. And you can even make it dirty if you're an Orthodox Christian and it's an Orthodox product. It's the spirit in which you do it. It's how you do it. It's whether you're being honest about what you're talking about and what its purpose is. And I think it's the moments that are the, you know, that tell the difference between, you know, you just fell off into what's dirty, whereas you stayed in what's clean. Is that you can reach a point where you're so, sometimes even with a good heart, so eager for the success of what you're doing, that you unconsciously start thinking the main thing here is to persuade that person. I'm going to say whatever I need to. I'm going to find out what their weak point is. I'm going to find out what their interests are. I mean, this is how the algorithm and AI and everything works. It looks for your weak points. It looks for what you're most likely to look at, and it deliberately pushes on those spots to get you. And I think that you can, as a human being, you can do that too. Or you can choose not to. You can be honest about what you're saying. You can only make things that you believe in. And this is a conversation I used to find myself in a lot. My degree was in English literature. Like, I don't have an MBA or any of these things. But I think that many people that I've worked with in the Orthodox world will say, I can only sell something if I believe in it myself. And I think there's a lot in that, because what you're basically saying is, I actually think this is true and valuable myself. So all I have to do to help other people find it is to tell the truth about it. And I think a lot of our marketing basically is, there are lots of people in the world who have never heard of us, or there are lots of people in the world who have never heard of, you know, 101 Orthodox Saints or the Lord's Spirits. There's like at least three or four people left who haven't heard of us. Right. So we go out in the world and we say, this is a thing you might not be aware of. And here's why we think it's of value.
2: Yeah.
3: Which there's also a difference between, here's why I think this is of value and here's why you should buy this. You should buy this.
1: Yeah.
3: And now I'm going to pressure you and I'm going to look for your weak points. That's a very different headset.
1: Yeah. Sell me this pen.
2: I'm a big fan of, this is not for everyone.
3: Well, because marketing is niche. But even setting that aside, like, not everything is for, not every book is for everyone.
1: Yeah,
3: we used to talk about this in the Ancient Faith Book Reviewers group. Sometimes I would, you know, somebody would like, oh, I want to read that book and review it. And then they come back to me, they're like, I hate this book. And what shall I do? And I would always just tell them, just tell the truth. Right?
1: Yeah.
3: Not every book is for every person. Yeah. And there's nothing wrong with that. So as long as you maintain an environment where there is nothing wrong with saying, maybe you don't like the Lord of Spirits, or maybe you don't like this, but maybe it's not even a question of liking, or you just read it. You're like, okay, well, it doesn't really connect with me. I can't see how I could use this, or I already knew that already. I don't ever have that problem, but you know, I'm sure there are people in the world who read books and like, I totally had.
2: Well, to me, the lamest reviews are that are basically, do I agree with this book or not? And I'm like, why do you read if it's just to see if you agree with something? Like, are you there to learn something? Maybe
1: we're not enough footnotes.
2: But the other thing is, like, I think one of the things that we've found is we connect with and work with content creators, podcasters, authors, you know, whatever, who they're content to make their thing and then they just sort of hand it to us. Yeah. And then they just want to go off and, I don't know, watch the views go up or get a royalty check once in a while or whatever. And it's like, look, you're brave enough to make a thing and to hand it to the world. Can you be also a little brave and help tell the world about it a little bit?
1: Yeah.
2: But I think part of that is not just, there is, I think, a certain kind of introverted personality
3: that likes to
2: make certain kinds of things. Yes.
3: Yeah. But doesn't want to talk to people.
2: But there's also, I think, there's this sense of, well, this kind of, well, that's just marketing.

0: by my next to last stop on Protestantism, right, which is a local Baptist church down on Route 50. My last stop in Protestantism was the early days of a mega church.
1: Yep.
0: So it was a couple thousand people on a Sunday. And so they had a band on stage because that was the whole seeker sensitive model in the 90s, you know, the band on stage. And there I was as a stagehand, you know, working with and seeing some of the greatest rock and pop acts in the world, you know, standing like the last show I ever did, I stood as close as I am to you right now near Tom Petty and the Heartbreakers.
1: Nice. You're still coming down from that second.
0: I'm still glowing a little bit from that. Yeah, absolutely. Now all these years later.
1: Okay. Tom Petty, by the way, the greatest Super Bowl performance of all time. I will die on this hill.
0: Yeah. And the thing that occurred to me one morning in Sunday in church was, this is not as good as what's down at Walnut Creek. It's just not as good.
1: Yeah.
0: And I think that it's not because it wasn't marketed as well or it wasn't, you know, managed as well or whatever. It's just, I think the thing that it's trying to be a thing that it's not.
1: Yeah.
0: It's trying to be, you know, pop music.
1: Sure.
2: Mm-hmm.
0: And, but there's a certain spirit to pop music that, like, for instance, the Rolling Stones, right? The reason why their whole oeuvre worked was because, their image was rebellion and whatever and all this kind of stuff. And it's like, well, if you try to transpose that onto, okay, we're going to make Christian music now that's rebellious.
1: Yeah.
0: You know, Spirit in the Sky, Why Should the Devil Have All the Good Music? You know, all that kind of stuff. It's like, which, I mean, that clearly had a certain amount of momentum that lasted for a while, like the whole Jesus movement thing. Like, we're being rebellious and that's why we're Christians. But it's like, well, at some point, you need to just live. Rebellion is not a lifestyle.
1: Yeah.
2: No.
0: It's not a way to, you can't build a family on that. You can't, like, I mean, this is one of the things, like, I understand the spirit behind the whole death to the world thing, but it's like, you know, Christianity, the last true rebellion. I'm like, an Orthodox Christian virtue.
1: Yeah. There's somebody rebelled and it's not the one that you want to follow.
0: Right. Like, I mean, I think
1: I
0: get what they're trying to do.
1: Like, in a cultural sense, maybe. Not rebellion, like rebelling against the spirit of the age.
0: Yeah, I know. Like I said, I get what they're trying to do, but the problem is when you put that in the front seat,
1: sure,
0: then you're doing something I think that is
1: But I mean, that's and I'm with you. I'm not disagreeing, but I'm also I'm also thinking about it. We're a nation of rebels, right? Like that's our
0: I'm a loner, Dottie, a rebel. There are things about me you wouldn't understand.
1: They didn't want to pay
0: things you couldn't understand. Yeah. Things you shouldn't understand. Is that the first time we quoted that movie on this?
1: Probably. I mean, we didn't want to pay our taxes, and so we took a bunch of tea and dumped it off the ship. Like, why didn't you wait? And I'm like, why did we waste all that delicious Earl Grey? Right, like.
0: Was it Earl Grey?
1: I like to pretend, like, in my mind it was. It's a fun fact. If you go to the Boston Harbor, you can still drink it, and it still tastes like tea to this very day. But no, we're a nation of rebels.
0: Don't do that, so
1: I kind of get the idea of, like, you know, like, maybe the answer to to being rebellious is to not rebel anymore. But one of the things I will say this about what I've been interacting with ancient faith content since probably about end of 2011, 2012. Like, I still remember some very old podcasts that you guys had out there that aren't around anymore.
0: It's funny to me that 14 years old is very old in the podcast. But it is.
1: It is. I remember this one podcast you guys had about, like, going into the wardrobe. I can't remember the guy's name now.
0: Oh, yes.
1: So I remember listening to all this stuff, and then also, you know, the things that you put out. What I appreciate about what ancient faith has done is, like, unlike what we see in, like, a lot of evangelical circles, is ancient faith was not trying to set up alternates to the world. It wasn't trying to set up, like, here's, like, an Orthodox pop band, or here's, like...
0: Although there were experimentations with that in the 80s and 90s.
2: There were.
1: Sure, yeah.
0: And
1: yeah.
0: One of the guys who was in one of those groups is now a bishop.
1: Great. I mean, that's amazing. And I'm not saying
0: it's amazing to me.
1: But what I would like to see is, like, I would like to see Christians, you know, of whatever stripe they're in, entering into these spaces as Christians, just making beautiful things and not trying to set up this whole alternate reality, which is what happened in evangelicalism. There is a book I read years ago. I think it was called Rapture Ready.
0: Rapture.
1: And the author

0: I think it was a Jewish guy who was kind of like investigating all this stuff. And he went to like these, like they had these massive conference, like the Christian Bookseller Conference and all that.
1: Mm-hmm. Yeah, yeah.
0: And so he went to these conferences and they just had all of this Jesus kitsch, you know? And so he found, just like by talking to a lot of the people there, that like a lot of the people selling this Christian paraphernalia, most of them themselves weren't Christians. They were just making a lot of money off of selling all of this stuff to, yeah, to like to evangelicals. And so what I appreciate about stuff like what you all have been doing is that you're not trying to set up like these isolated structures outside that function in a way that popular media does. You're just creating good things, beautiful things, helpful things to get people to kind of like enter into the faith. And here's your resources.
1: Thank
0: like,
1: you. I'll send you your check.
0: Yes. To quote my dad, when he used to do the offering sermons at church, he spelled million, MILLION.
1: I want to nuance that a little bit because.
0: Sure.
1: There are things that we can use and learn.
0: Yes.
1: That did not originate within the church.
0: Sure.
1: That can be used by the church. I mean, I could list off a gazillion things from church history where that's the case. Sure. You know, it's not like alphabets, for instance, were invented by Christians, and yet we use them, you know? But also, and even like the musical theory of Byzantine chant was developed by Aristotle, right? So a demon worshiping pagan, right? But I mean, if you're a fundy, then you can just say, well, it's all tainted, you know, whatever. But that's just not the way it is. It's been much more like, let's baptize the world.
0: Yeah.
1: And one can talk about that cynically, like, oh, sure, you're just baptizing pagan stuff, whatever. Like, no. Baptism involves transformation.
0: Sure.
1: Transformation. And so we can take, I mean, as Bishop Thomas said, this is a time for sanctification of the internet. That time has not stopped. And of course, it had actually begun long before he ever said that. But there is, yeah, I think the question is, how do we do this in a way that's conscious as possible? And you're not just self-consciously saying, well, let's do whatever feeds the algorithm. But we have to be aware of the algorithm, which we now, it's funny, we talk about it like it's the spirit.
0: All right, like it's a thing.
1: Like it has a mind or whatever.
0: It needs to be fed.
1: People talk about AI this way, like it thinks this, it says that. I'm like, it doesn't think. It's not even an it, really. how can we be aware of that and work within the structures of that and realize that the ways that we're working within those structures are going to limit and skew sometimes what we do. There's no way around that. So I'll give you a good example. For instance, this show is now on YouTube. So, hey, cameras, what's up, cameras? This show is on YouTube. And that means that actually one of the people sitting here in this room who is a graphic designer, he's creating thumbnails for YouTube. The purpose of those thumbnails is for when someone's scrolling along that they go, oh, and they click.
0: Yeah.
1: And the truth is there are certain kinds of design principles he has to keep in mind and certain conventions of YouTube thumbnails that's going to make people click. So the question is, how do you make a click-worthy thumbnail that's not clickbait? Because clickbait is lying. And in terms of its real sense, it's a bait and switch. How do you make something that functions within those conventions, and so therefore it works, it's effective, but is not manipulative.
0: Right.
1: Right? And we don't have clear like rules for this because except to say these principles, right? So there is an ethics of graphic design. There's an ethics of video editing. There's an ethics of script development. There's an ethics of editing, all these kinds of things. And I think part of the mistakes that a lot of evangelical media has made has been to say, what is the latest thing? Let's simply do it. Now, I'm not saying that it's all unethical or whatever, but definitely there are some very distorted, dark, you know, like almost parodically not Christian kind of stuff, you know, where it's like just super cringeworthy. The amazing thing is, for everything that you cringe at, there's someone in the world that's like, this is the most wholesome thing ever.
0: Right, exactly.
2: No, it's not. Yeah, you keep using that word. You know, I don't think it means. What do you think it means?
0: That's one of the things I learned as a pastor, is like the things that I dislike that churches do, are things that the people sitting in the pews love.
1: Someone thought it was the best thing ever.
2: Someone did. And not so everyone.
0: You just kind of put up with it.
2: You know, that reminds me of what you were saying about earlier about if you're not practicing the Orthodox life, this ascetical life, that you can't understand the fathers. And I think about how often we've had conversations about, you know, a YouTube graphic or a book or whatever that comes down to what you could almost call instinct. That you look at it and you just instinctively know that's not okay. Like that went over the line. Even if you can't necessarily articulate what exactly is that's wrong. And I think that the more you stay in your Orthodox life, the more ability you have to make the discernment between, you know, the algorithm, you know, the rock and the hard place, Scylla and Charybdis, right? To try to get the right decision, as right as it can be, again, remembering that you're in an imperfect
1: situation. And sometimes we make mistakes, occasionally big mistakes. And sometimes we find out that we've made a mistake because there might be a massive pushback on something. Mm-hmm. Sometimes we see a massive pushback and we don't just say, oh, whatever gets people's clicks. That is not the way that we function. And it's not who we want to be. It's not who I am. It's not how I want to live my life. I didn't set aside pastoral ministry to be a clickbaiter.
0: Do you?
2: We wouldn't have hired him if he had.
1: Right. Exactly.
0: Are you working at a mega church now?
1: I do now go to a Southern mega church.
0: So there are Orthodox mega churches. I knew it.
1: You're going to see one on Sunday, my friend. I mean, relatively speaking, right?
0: The hypocrisy in this room is just mind blowing.
1: Yes, yes.
0: True confessions.
1: But, and so sometimes there's massive pushback on a choice we made, or sometimes that we weren't paying super close attention at times, because, you know, it's the truth. We're just imperfect humans. So we'll have a conversation. We'll say, okay, could we have done this differently? Like maybe we're fine with the content itself, but the way that it was communicated, what the content was, maybe we could have done that differently.
0: Yeah.
1: This maybe should have been seen by a couple more sets of eyeballs before it got sent out or whatever. And so we develop our processes and we get better at this. And, we learn little by little. I think we're in a beautiful moment, where the more we lean into, I know this is a kind of a difficult phrase to use, whatever, what is authentically Orthodox, and just lean into that and say, well, this seems to be working for them, but so let's do our own version of that. No, not that. Let's just be who we are and use the tools we have to try to communicate that to people. I'm just going to give a plug for actually something that I think is a wild success at this, right? So we have a new show, I think in April, called How to Be an Orthodox Christian by absolutely friend of the show, frequent guest on the show, Deacon Seraphim Richard Rowland. How to Be an Orthodox Christian is basically a catechism supplement, but it is his catechism program that he teaches at his church in Dallas. But it's a supplement, and the reason why we know it's a supplement, this is actually an important point for this whole conversation. The reason why it's a supplement is because he's not with you. Just because you're watching him on YouTube or listening to him on a podcast, he's not with you. He's not hearing you. He's not talking to you. He's talking to a camera. He's talking with a microphone. This is why it's a supplement and not actually sort of full, real, true catechism. That happens 3D, because catechism is not the acquisition of information. It is the learning of a way of life, right? But one of the things I love about How to Be an Orthodox Christian is actually the first episode is, here's how you walk into a church. So it's about how to be. And of course, that one works really well on YouTube, because you can actually see it, you know, whereas the audio version is like, well, try to imagine. I'm a big fan of theater of the mind. Don't get me wrong. And the reason why I think that works and is a great example of what I think is the best of Orthodox Christian media is it is absolutely unapologetically Orthodox. It's not attempting to adjust or massage or gloss over or any whatever, you know, thing like that. But it's using the tools that we have to talk in a direct, accessible way, to express the same thing that Church Fathers always expressed, but in a way that works for someone in 2026.
0: Yeah.
1: And get it to people. And what's great is just to watch the growth of this thing. You know, it's doing extremely well. And also one of the one of the good things about it is, like our our stability as a company is not based on how many clicks we get on anything.
2: No, it's not.
1: It's definitely not.
3: Yeah.
1: And so as a result, we're not beholden, even though we're trying to make, you know, understand the algorithm and make use of it or whatever, we're not beholden to it. Right? We don't take financial hits because we made
0: the algorithm serves you. You don't serve it.
1: Right.
2: God willing.
1: Yeah. Yeah. I mean, that's the world. You know, or you know, and this is not just to my own horn, but this is our own direct experience, of course, like the pilgrimage material that we're making. Like, how orthodox is that? You know, it's like, let's just go on pilgrimage and venerate saints and talk about the saints and see the places where they were and sing songs to them, right? Like that, you know, this is the kind of stuff that I love the most about what I get to do. And I think that we have to keep in mind, and I think this brings us, we have a lot of notes here that we never even touched, but I think we're covering the actual substantial ground.
0: We're kind of hitting it, but not hitting it at the same
1: time. Yeah, yeah, yeah.
0: So well, I'm like, maybe we can reuse this.
1: We can do some more later.
2: It's a cycle, script. The original topic.
1: Absolutely, yeah. Absolutely. No, but I mean, but I think.
0: You never know what you're going to get with the Areopagus.
1: That's right.
0: Yeah.
1: But I think that a problem that evangelicals and Orthodox in America have had is that we think that some kind of program or media or book or whatever that will constitute educating our children or catechesis for catechumens or whatever it might be. Send them Sunday school, send them whatever. You guys need to do your job. And the reason why that doesn't work is because it's not, the limits of it are not understood.
3: Yeah.
2: Mm-hmm.
1: And I think that that's one of the most important things that I think that a Christian media maker can always have in mind is, what are the limits of what I'm doing? Not just the technical limits, whatever, but what are the limits? What can this not do? And I think it's so, so important for anyone who's working in the Orthodox media space to always, always, always be pointing people back towards 3D life in the parish. And I think that's really important at this moment because so many people now are especially living these isolated lives where most of their relationships are with people that they never see in person, if they're with people at all.
3: Yeah.
1: Like, one of the reasons that the Southern megachurch that I now attend, All Saints here in Raleigh, and for those of you who are visiting, those of you in a room who are visiting this weekend, you'll see that one of the reasons that it is just packed is because people go there and they experience the love and the power of that praying community.
3: Yeah.
1: And they know you cannot find that on YouTube.
0: No, you can't.
1: You can watch Father David's sermons on YouTube.
2: You can't make that on YouTube.
1: Yeah. No,
2: it's not possible to do.
1: And even if you had a virtual reality, like, let's say you like, okay, I'm going to try to recreate this parish from virtual reality.
0: There's churches doing that. Whatever. Evangelical churches.
1: Absolutely.
0: But it's church. Yeah.
1: Not the same.
0: But you're not actually shaking his hand in real life. Like, you know,
2: your body knows you're not there.
3: Yes.
2: Like, this is part of Orthodoxy being an incarnational faith, right? You know, Christ coming to earth and putting on a human body and baptizing his humanity. This is part of that. I mean, we see this at our events. There are some things you can't make those things in a podcast online as a consumer of content. It's not the same as being a participant in real life.
1: Yeah. And I mean, and to connect us back with like the starting point, the weird, weird starting point we began.
3: Yeah.
1: Like, one of the characters that was in some of these musicals was Salty the Singing Songbook.
0: Oh, yeah.
1: So Salty with a PS.
0: Yes.
1: Salty.
0: Well, because he was invented because on the album, they invented Salty because his builder was trying to rediscover the original musical intonation of the Psalms.
1: Which is just...
0: Yeah. Which is pretty amazing.
1: Mind-bogglingly. Yeah.
0: And he created a giant blue talking book.
1: A giant blue talking book. And so, like, when I was in those musicals as a kid, there was a guy, always some guy in the church, and he would wear this costume, which looked like a giant blue book.
0: Yeah.
1: And he'd have a blue mask or blue makeup on his face, whatever. And he was, the singing, Salty the Singing Songbook.
0: Yeah.
1: But like, just to think about that, how utterly kind of like, and it's funny, like, I don't make children's stuff. I very respect the people who make children's literature and children's media and whatever. But there was always, even when I was a kid, there was something about that I was just like, Like, it just was so...
0: I was all in as a kid.
1: I'll bet you were.
0: Yeah, I love salty. I
3: sang for everything. Is someone who thinks that this cringe or someone who's like, this is wholesome.
0: I used to just sit by the record player. I would just lay down on the floor and I would, my mom would just put on like Salty and David Ingalls albums. If you know who David Ingalls is, hit me up online. We can be friends. I would just sing along with everything. And people come over like, he knows all the words. My mom was like, yeah, he just...
1: Yeah, but there's... But even then, like, there's something about it, which is just like... Yeah, like this idea of trying to recover the original musical intonation of the Psalms.
0: Yeah.
1: Like, it's like, I don't know. It's just, it's so kind of a contrived thing.
0: Well, I mean, I feel like they were just, they needed what's the French word? Reason something, something.
1: Oh, raison d'être.
0: Is that the correct pronunciation, Catherine?
4: What?
0: Raison d'être. There it is.
1: Yeah, see, we have an actual French speaker in the room. Yeah, yeah.
0: Yep. Yeah, they needed that. Like, I don't think
1: we should have a French speaker for every episode of the audience.
0: For so all the
1: we can include in the credits. We can include, you know, language coach.
0: That's right.
1: There you go. Exactly.
0: Language coach. That's good.
1: Yeah.
0: Accent coach.
1: Exactly. Yeah. There's yes. They're looking for like, oh, here's the deeper reason we're doing this or whatever. But it's like. But I don't know. I mean, I don't want to by any means impugn the motives or whatever of the people who made that stuff. Obviously, it was massively successful. That doesn't necessarily mean it was deeply good.
0: Sure.
1: But I think so this is me speaking a little bit outside my lane, but I think that children's material works when it's not trying to play to kids, but is taking the like the whole phenomenon of children's church.
0: Yes,
1: it's not a thing in the Orthodox Church.
0: No, it is not.
2: All church is children's church. Well, here's the thing about children's literature, which is another topic,
1: which you actually are an expert on and an author, a children's book author. Yeah.
2: The thing I think that happens with children's literature is many people write it, or other children's content, mistakenly believing that it's easier to create.
1: I'm always
2: and it's actually much harder because much of it has like much of the reason why people make children's content is catechetical or educational. Like even if it's not, my mom used to write curriculum, and I remember they tried for a while to do stories that went along with elementary school math curriculum, and she said most of the manuscripts they got were horrendous because the whatever the message was just bludgeoned the story to death. And this happens with, you know, Orthodox Christian and Christian children's content too. There's some point you're trying to make that you want those kids to get, and the story barely has any air because the agenda is just tromping along in great big boots and black combat pants and the whole that.
0: Stop.
2: So I think that you have to realize that in order, if you really do want to teach with fiction or with, you know, something that's child friendly, you have to be really good.
1: Yeah,
2: you have to practice and practice and practice, and you have to be willing to throw things out, and you have to be willing to take criticism, because it is much harder to do than people think.
1: I mean, I think this is why, like, and I say this as someone with a deep and abiding and decades-long love for the Chronicles of Narnia. This is why Till We Have Faces is a way better novel than the Chronicles of Narnia. Because I think this is one of the reasons why. I mean, I love the Chronicles of Narnia, but there's something much sort of more mature and actually much more compelling about Till We Have Faces, because it's not like there's a big joke, of course, and this the joke is not entirely fair, but there's a big joke, you know, like if you walk away from the end of Chronicles of Narnia and you don't know that Aslan is Jesus, like, you know, C.S. Lewis is somewhere throwing his hands up like, oh, I fail, you know. Because it's really like, he's like at the very end, he's like, and you will know me by another name in your world. It's like, okay, we get it, Jack. You know, whereas Till We Have Faces by the same author. So I'm not criticizing C.S. Lewis.
0: Yeah, you are. This is because you love Tolkien so much.
1: But Till We Have Faces is not a Tolkienian book.
0: I know.
1: Till We Have Faces is doing this stuff, a lot of these things on a much deeper level, because it's not preachy at all. It's also why I think it's a better novel than frankly, That Hideous Strength. That Hideous Strength, I was just like, please stop pummeling me, you know, with what you're trying to do here. There's a lot about it that I appreciated about that particular novel. I finally, you know, did read all those books. But I think that and not just children's literature, although I think that children's literature really is such a sort of a sensitive, I think it's such a sensitive and transparent medium that it really shows, like if you're doing something contrived, it just immediately shows from the moment, you know? But I think this is a good, I think this is a good place to actually to wrap up this question, which is, I think that what makes media effective, even if you're trying to bring across a point or whatever, is that the thing that's in the front seat is the love that you have for the one whom you worship, and then for all of his, all the story that surrounds him and his saints. If that, if love is first, I'm not just saying this to be, to make a, give a pat answer, but I think if love is first, that, and I think this is part of the idea that, like with Dr. Timothy Patsisis' whole beauty first thing, because you've got the good, the true, and the beautiful, which of course is the traditional Platonic trio, right?
0: Sure.
1: But he's like, no, no, the beautiful, the true, and the good, whatever. But I think, but I mean, if I may say something a little bit more, maybe I say the love first, which of course is not part of that trio. Love, you know, because our God is love. So I think if you put love first, then that shines through. Actually, one of the things, we had a beautiful experience yesterday of dedicating and blessing the studio, and we had multiple Orthodox clergy from the area that came to be part of that. And one of the clergy says to me afterwards, he said the most beautiful thing. He says, you know, the thing I love, and again, I'll send him his check. The thing I love about Ancient Faith Media is, he says, there's no agenda. You're just being right. Who you are. I'm just like, thank you. You know, like, this is what we're trying to do, Father. Thank you so much for saying that. And this is coming from someone who is himself a very authentic, just humble. I think, yeah, humility is such a big part of that. There's something about having an agenda and like wanting to preach, whatever. I say this as a preacher, about it, that is where humility is like not really one of the key virtues that's in play there.
0: No.
1: Yeah. So I'm not dissing our childhood musicals. Say,
0: yeah, you know,
1: but there's some interesting enough. Things to learn from all that, I think.
0: Sure, I think so.
1: You know, so yeah. Thanks for joining us, Melinda.
0: Yeah, it was great.
1: An honor to have you on
2: the show. It was my pleasure.
1: You're now an Areopagite.
0: Yay, and so are all of you.
1: That's right. Yeah, everybody in the room is an Areopagite, whether you like it or not.
0: Yeah, and I have to do a correction.
1: Oh.
0: The Carmen song was not Stomp. It was called Riot. Righteous Invasion of Truth.
1: Oh, it was an acronym.
0: Yes, I'll play it for you all once we're done recording.
1: Righteous Invasion of Truth. Wow. Wow. That's peak, whatever that is.
0: That is peak.
2: With the best intentions.
1: Exactly.
0: Yes, it is.
1: Exactly. Exactly.
0: Yep. I mean, well, that's the end. Thank you for listening, Areopagites.
1: And watching.
0: We would love to hear from you either at email at areopagus@ancientfaith.com, or you can message us at our Areopagus podcast Facebook page.
1: 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And that way... Yeah.
0: We don't care about the algorithm, but feed the algorithm.
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1: I'm Father Andrew Stevens, still salty about salty, Damick.
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1: Well, hello and welcome to Orthodoxy Live, your live call-in show about the Orthodox faith, her teachings, and her traditions. You're listening live here on Ancient Faith. I'm your host, Father Evan, and I hope you can join us tonight by calling into the show at 1-855-237-2346. That's 1-855-AF-RADIO. As we get underway tonight, it is June 4th, 2023. And today is the Feast of Pentecost. So, boy, if you were to go back in time all the way back to February, we began a section of the liturgical year with the reading of the publican and the Pharisee. And that reading announced our movement into Great Lent and towards the Lord's death and resurrection, which we celebrate on Holy Week at Pascha. And then a 40-day period of celebrating our Lord's resurrection until Ascension Thursday. And then 10 days later, the Feast of Pentecost. So that liturgical unit, today we conclude. And so if you go back to February, March, April, May, and here we are in June, basically a quarter of the year. Hard to believe, but what an intricate, beautiful, transformative period that it is each and every year for Christians. And if you haven't yet grown accustomed to a liturgical calendar, allow me to just introduce it to you. The idea that the church has had since the time of the apostles is to orient us in time through the life of Christ. And so for many Christians, you know, that maybe is redacted down to the celebration of our Lord's birth at Christmas and the celebration of our Lord's death and resurrection at Easter time. But if we look at the more robust calendar of early Christians and Christians that continue in the tradition of the apostles, we note that other events of the Lord's life, like his baptism, which is celebrated on Epiphany, January 6th, or his transfiguration celebrated on August 6th, or the annunciation of his coming birth on March 25th. And included in that would be the Feast of Ascension, which occurred 40 days after our Lord's resurrection, and Pentecost, which occurred 50 days after his resurrection. Those biblical events, the church, from the time of the apostles, included in its rhythm. And today, we still do include those rhythms. And so today, we celebrated the Feast of Pentecost. And for those of you who had an opportunity to attend an Orthodox service, you may have also heard the reintroduction of the prayer that is read at the beginning of our prayer time to the Holy Spirit. That prayer to the Paraclete, O Heavenly King, Comforter, Spirit of Truth, who art present everywhere and fill us all things, Treasury of blessings and Giver of life, come and abide in us or dwell in us. This prayer in the Orthodox tradition is omitted from the time of Pascha until Pentecost, as we live, if you will, within the framework of biblical time. And it's reintroduced to our daily prayer at the Feast of Pentecost. Now, something that's pretty interesting about that, and something we should consider, is if we look at the Gospel of Luke, and this is also recounted in other places in Matthew and Mark, and in different ways in John, the Lord encourages us to ask God the Father for the gift of the Spirit. He puts it within this context in Scripture. He says, you know, which of you having a son, if he asks for an egg, will give him a scorpion? Or if he asks for a bread, will give him a stone? And he says, you know, the Lord Jesus says, well, if you, in a sense, not being a holy or good, give good things to your son when he asks, even more so will our Heavenly Father give good things to those who ask. And then he goes on to say, so ask for the Holy Spirit. Now, we took the Lord at his word, and that's why in the rhythm of Orthodox prayer, our first prayer is to ask for the Holy Spirit. We do this every time we begin our prayers. And interesting to that prayer is the idea of tabernacle. Now, some of us are familiar with that from the Old Testament. In the Old Testament, we know that the quote-unquote tent of meeting, where Israel met with the Lord, was in the tent of meeting as they wandered through the wilderness. And in a similar way, we ask that God now, but in a more intimate way, meet with us, but the meeting place is not in a tent or in some building, but rather inside our very own selves. So the Greek eskinosen literally means to set up one's tent, and we're asking that God do that within us. It's the same phrase used by John in the opening of his gospel when he talks about Jesus, who tabernacled. The Lord Jesus tabernacled in humanity. He joined his divinity to our humanity, and he set up the meeting place of God with humanity and himself. Likewise, now through the gift of the Holy Spirit, the same occurs in each and every Christian. And so today, this great day of Pentecost is a feast that recounts this and many other things, of course. And so as I share that with you, you know, just as an encouragement in your prayer life to begin with the entreaty, with the supplication to God on high to send the Holy Spirit into your heart, and then to live within the presence of the Spirit and to be Spirit-led, to look for those gifts that the Spirit brings. So we celebrated today the Feast of Pentecost, and I didn't even realize it till I was in the midst of doing some baptisms today, that today also marks the 20th anniversary of my ordination. I was ordained into the clergy, the royal priesthood of Christ, 20 years ago on Pentecost. The actual date was June 15th, which is just around the corner, 11 days from now. But the feast was the Feast of Pentecost. And I remember the day because, you know, there's a liturgy. Our bishop was with us, which meant the liturgy was a little longer than normal, about, oh gosh, 2.5 hours long. Then there was the Vespers of Pentecost and the kneeling prayers, which was another probably hour and 20. And then you include my ordination, which tacked on another 45 minutes or an hour. And I think all told, it was about a 6-hour service. And at the conclusion of which, the bishop asked me to greet all those who had come. And so I think the line to get out of church took maybe another hour. So, gosh, I think people were in church for 7 hours or so. Anyway, well, once again, you're listening to Orthodoxy Live here, June 4th, 2023. Wide open lines on this June evening. If you'd like to get in, you can do so at 1-855-AF-RADIO. Other ways to get a hold of me and ask your question. So you can go to ancientfaith.com and you can click on the live show button and scroll down to Orthodoxy Live. You'll find a microphone button there and you can ask a question now or at any time that you're listening to this program or anything on AFR. You can go ahead and click and record a question for us, or you can send in your question to orthodoxylive@ancientfaith.com. All right, a couple of other things before we get to our first question of the evening, and that is coming soon. Ancient Faith Radio will be launching live video for all of its live programming. So for those of you who've wanted to see inside the studio and be part of the show using live video to correspond with the audio, that capability is just about ready and coming online. We've been setting up all the studios around the country to do that. I was working with Bobby Maddox, who's in charge of the IT for Ancient Faith, just this Friday to get that all set up. And so I think we've got all the bugs sorted out and we'll be going live with that, I think, sometime in July. So that's coming. Can't believe it. I guess that means that this little craft room that I've been broadcasting out of for 11 years is going to need a little bit of a makeover. And, you know, maybe I'll position the camera so you don't see the Legos and board games that my kids have been using for the last 11 years down here in the playroom. Nonetheless, all right, well, let's get to our first question. And we're going to use a question that came in on that record function that I was mentioning here at the opening of the broadcast. And so I think this question comes in from Scott. Let's take a listen.
2: Hello, Father Evan. My name is Scott. My home parish is St. John the Baptist Greek Orthodox Church in Las Vegas. I'm a longtime listener and have called in once before. I'll state my question first, then I'll kind of give you the background to it. The question is does using government to impose and enforce God's commandments on others have a place within Orthodoxy? And if so, how come? I'm having this conversation with a friend of mine who's Roman Catholic. He's upset because of the Pope's recent comments on sodomy laws within this context. My friend, using Romans 13 as his basis there, his kind of rationale is God establishes all governments, God establishes all leaders, God gives them all their authority. Along with that, God's law is just. Therefore, leaders and governments should impose God's laws on all people. He's very specific, too. He says he's only talking about the Ten Commandments. He's not trying to say that, you know, other like fasting laws or anything like that should be imposed. But he's also clear that these are broad interpretations of the Ten Commandments. So like adultery would fall, things would that would fall under adultery would be like sodomy, public lewd acts, so forth. And those are his words that's. So he's basically saying, you know, like sodomy should be illegal. Adultery should be illegal in the government context. And there's punishments for that. And basically stating, so like if you committed adultery, you got divorced, you may lose primary custody of your children, or you might not get half the assets because you are the one guilty. So he's clearly talking there's punishment involved as well here too. My understanding is that I just don't see that really any clear way at all, whether it be in scripture, examples of things in scripture, the fathers, or just through daily stuff I've been involved with in Orthodoxy. I've just never heard anything like this. And I kind of gave him the Passover example in the Old Testament where you have foreigners living amongst Israel and they're not required to be circumcised. But if they want to partake in the Passover lamb, then they must become circumcised and then do everything else as well. It's if the people desire to come close to God, then they come into the church, for lack of a better term, follow the rules and the sacraments, you know, get the sacraments of the church and let God change their hearts and minds. I see this imposing laws on others and having others just follow the law with no change of heart. You're just creating a bunch of Pharisees in my mind. Thank you for your time.
1: All right. Well, Scott, that is a detailed and long question, but definitely one worth examining. You know, let me give a few thoughts, you know, from the lifetime and the ministry of Christ. And let's see if we can start to frame an answer to this question as to whether or not we should consider or advocate for the use of government to impose and enforce God's commandments on others. So, you know, the first thing that I think can easily be brought to bear on this is the Lord's own commentary on the separation between the things that are of God and the things that are of the worldly power. And he says, you know, render unto God the things that are God and unto Caesar the things that are Caesar's. And that isn't to say that the Lord is not the Lord is not the Lord of the world or the universe, but his kingdom, as he says in another place, is not of this world, right? And so when he, you know, another passage to bring to mind is when he's with Pilate and he's under trial and Pilate is sort of goading him and he says, look, you know, you have no authority except what has been given to you. Now, what's interesting about that is that, you know, we're not necessarily in a position to say that Pilate is this righteous, godly, holy man. And yet, you know, he's under God's authority. He's been placed by God in authority, and God is utilizing what he is doing, even, you know, kind of this horrific act of condemning the Lord Jesus as part of his will, right? And then the Lord says to him, you know, don't you know that if I wanted to, I could call down, you know, I can't remember the number, how many legions of angels, but the Lord doesn't, you know. Another thing to consider, of course, is the way in which the church, from the time of its beginnings with the apostles, where Peter and Paul operate in such a way as to pray for the local governments and leadership and to try, if at all possible, live peacefully with them. And there's a sense within Paul, you know, that Paul says, you know, when he's talking to, let's say, the church about judgment and behavior, that, you know, judgment begins within the church and the household of God, and the expectations for a certain way of living begin inside the church. And he says, you know, if this were not so, you know, where would you, you know, if our judgment or if our separation was really vis-a-vis the broader world and the surrounding Roman society, he says, where would you go? You know, but rather the concern in Paul and in Peter later, Peter says this, I think it's 1 Peter 4:17, that the time comes for judgment to begin in the house of God. And if it begins first with us, you know, what shall be the end of them be that obey not the gospel of God? So I think the focus, it seems to me, you know, from another place where the Lord says, you know, why do you notice the speck in your brother's eye and not the log in your own? I don't think this is a supported position, right? Now, another way to look at this is to say, how do we view those outside the church? Well, I hope with love and with a fair amount of generosity and mercy. So if you come to the church, like right now, let's say you show up at my parish of St. Spiridon, and I don't know, let's give a ridiculous example. You know, you drink and you gamble and you live with several other singles and you live in a sort of a way that you fornicate and you carouse and you use foul language and you show up at St. Spiridon's. Okay. What type of expectation do I have? Well, I'm going to preach the gospel and I'm going to encourage you in the gospel. But I am not going to have a level of expectation I would for you if you were baptized, you know, and part of the community. In a sense, I would classify you as someone who is, you know, investigating, you know, maybe even to the degree of becoming a seeker. And this has occurred several times in the parish where people start hanging around the parish and listening to the preaching and the teaching. And then at some point like today, you know, we welcomed 3 new people into the church by baptism and 8 people we welcomed into the church as catechumens. And when they've made that declaration to enter as catechumens, we go through the prayers of exorcism, we go through the renunciation of evil, and we go through the proclamation of acceptance of Christ and the recitation of the creed. And now as a catechumen, the expectation and the way of life is completely different. And, you know, that description of someone that I gave a little bit earlier would not work. You know, you can't be a catechumen. You can't be seeking entry into the church. You can be struggling. Of course, we're all going to continue to struggle, but you're making a commitment, right? And then even more so when one declares through their confession of faith and their confession of sin, and then they're entering into through baptism and chrismation into the church. Yes. Then the commandments of God and all that begins to apply directly to it. And I think you bring up a good example of how people lived with Passover. Now, attempts have been made by governments, Christian governments, and they have failed. And the Lord wants to win our heart, right? And there is a tendency within some mindset of Christians that we need to legislate the commandments of God, we need to legislate the morality of God, and that this would bring about, I'm not sure what, and that somehow this would be a more just and equitable way for people to live. Now, I'm not saying if abortion was to cease that that would bother me at all, you know, but at the same time, do I think legislating the cessation of abortion would affect the hearts of certain people? Probably not. Would it reduce the number of abortions? Hopefully so, and that's a good thing. That's something I think as Christians we could attempt to do. But I think the overall question as to whether or not we should create theocracies, it's really, to be honest with you, at this stage of how human society is oriented and organized, I think it's kind of one of those sort of pipe dreams. You know, if we think the United States, which has as its founding constitution the separation of church and state, you know, of religion and civic government, that we're going to somehow move back to, you know, prelates and bishops and pastors making laws and asking the society to live under them, I think that that's a fool's errand. And I think we have to deal, now I'm getting here outside of the maybe theology and getting into the pragmatics and practical aspects of it. I think we have to apply ourselves to the practical reality of preaching the gospel and winning people, not through the establishment of rules, but relationships. And let's win people's hearts for Christ. I think that was that's the track that I would recommend. All right, let's go out to the phones. We've got an anonymous caller who's calling in. Welcome to Orthodoxy Live. You're on with Father Evan.
3: Hi, Father Evan. Thank you so much for taking my call. My question has to do with the state of the church. Mm-hmm. I guess I have. It's got two parts and they go together. I guess the bigger question is, how do we sort of think about when it sort of seems like the devil is just winning, you know, like everywhere. Mm-hmm. And how there seem to be so few Christians and then even fewer Orthodox. Mm-hmm. It's just something that bothers me when I think about it. And then, you know, the second part is that, you know, I happen to go to a wonderful parish where it's very vibrant. Mm-hmm. And sometimes on my travels, I try to stop and go to other Orthodox churches, you know, in different towns where I'm at. Mm-hmm. And sometimes what I see is kind of sad, I guess I could say. Mm-hmm. Mm-hmm. It just seems like there's just maybe very little people or, not a lot going on. Mm-hmm. And it makes me feel like what I'm experiencing is more of an anomaly. Mm-hmm. Now I know it isn't in terms of the length of, you know, like how long the church has been around and all of that kind of thing. But I guess what I'm really asking is if there's a way to sort of think about this.
1: Yeah.
3: And a way to sort of look at it.
1: Yeah.
3: You know,
1: I think there is. I appreciate the question, and so everybody knows you're not a plant. Have you read my new book?
3: I have not.
1: Okay, you need to go buy it. What you just expressed is, you know, in both the experiences that you had in traveling, in your overall concern about how things seem to be going, and in your question about, you know, what's happening here? That's exactly the reason I wrote the book. So the book's called Reclaiming the Great Commission, A Roadmap to Parish Health. And basically I examine, why do we see this phenomenon of, you know, parishes who seem to be outliers and vibrant and filled with life and ministry, and yet, you know, the more common experience as we travel around is to see communities that are struggling, you know, that seem to be anemic and lack vibrancy and the presence of the Holy Spirit. And this is not just an Orthodox phenomenon. You know, I think it's something like 1,000 Christian churches in America close each month.
3: Wow.
1: You know, that, you know, when we see double digit declines in Christianity, that's not just happening, you know, amongst one demographic or one element of the church. It's happening everywhere, right? And some places it's worse. Some places it's a little bit better, but overall the decline is double digit across the board. You know, if you take every type of Christian you can imagine, throw them in a pot, you know, we're at a double digit decline over the last decade. So what gives, right?
3: Yeah.
1: And so I examine that question in the book, that overall question. And then I also examine the question as it relates specifically to Orthodox communities. If we're not seeing vibrancy and growth, why? What's in the way? And really, the simple answer, this is very simple. Yeah, that's why I say you want to read the book. The simple answer is that there is something that we are doing that's keeping God's church from growing. And in every instance in which I have, you know, I've traveled all over the U.S. I have worked with countless numbers of parishes and parish leaders. In every parish which communities are growing, you see the same things playing out. You see an ability to cooperate with what God has instituted and designed, and a earnest effort to reduce and eliminate the obstacles that we erect, right? Because God's promise is pretty clear. You know, he wants his gospel to be shared, and he wants his church to be full, and he wants to populate his kingdom, right? So if it's not occurring, then where does the problem lie? Right?
3: Okay.
1: On our side. Now, with saying that, I'll put a big asterisk and say, you know, it's pretty clear that Holy Scripture speaks about, you know, this time that we're living in with some clarity, that, you know, times of struggle and tribulation, times of opposition, right, to the gospel will occur. And at times it'll seem as if, you know, the Lord himself says, when I return, will I even find faith on the earth? You know, that's, he's wondering, right?
3: Wow. Yeah.
1: Right. And there's a sense in which, you know, the church will be tried and tested. And I would say, you know, that's one of the periods of time that we're in. You know, yes, there is the mistakes that we've made leading up into this point that have created a lot of the problems that we face. And most of those problems are generated by us. You know, I'll give you some simple examples. You know, in many parishes, the focus was not Christ. And you're going to say, well, how could that be? Well, it's clear once you do a simple autopsy and you see that really many other things became important. And I can give a few, you know, easy examples, you know, heritage, sure, politics, buildings, even certain ministries or social outreach programs. And Christ was lost, right? And so what happens is that, you know, there's a lack of spiritual vibrancy and strength. And so naturally, you know, okay, so your parish is an outlier. My parish currently is an outlier. You know, I'm not seeing that we're shrinking. We're growing faster than we can handle it. Okay. Okay. I'm not in, you know, some big robust city where there's tons of Orthodox. I'm in Loveland, Colorado. It's not that big of a town. I don't sit on, you know, a major thoroughfare. I'm not, you know, it's nothing flashy, or we still got folding chairs in the sanctuary. You know, we started without, you know, anything that you would think resembles an Orthodox church. No icons. I mean, most of the people until recently, until we built our new church, you know, we worshiped inside a gym, you know, with basketball hoops and a ratty old floor. And, you know, we didn't even have an icon screen or a candle stand or any of that. didn't matter. Church was growing, you know? And so in other words, what I'm saying is most of what has obstructed our growth is self-generated. Now, on the flip side, yes, our society is less interested, you know, by the direction it's taken in the gospel of Christ. But that's only on the surface. Are you telling me that you think people, I mean, the people you meet, the people I meet and talk to me,

0: mercy, to live in a world in which you hoard what you have and you avoid generosity, right? To live in a world in which your pride and your ego is first. Those things destroy you. And you know what? What do? We distract. We distract ourselves, right? That's really what we do, right? We distract ourselves. We entertain ourselves so that we don't have to feel how painful it is to live in such a way. And Christianity has such a beautiful answer to the soul sickness of humanity, but we have erected all sorts of crazy barriers. I'll give you another example. Am I boring you?
1: No, not at all.
0: Okay. So when St. Paul began to preach and teach to Gentiles, he was obstructed in that by whom? By people in the church.
1: Right.
0: You know, they erected all sorts of hoops and litmus tests and barriers to people entering into the church. They wanted the dietary laws to be kept. They wanted circumcision to be kept. And Paul was saying, none of that. Let's get rid of that. Let's be clear that Christ didn't come to hold us to the law, but to grace. And let's find a way to open the church to all. And in many ways, the church is still finding ways to restrict people's easy movement in. And so again, I talk about that in the book. How do we start becoming bridge builders and not barrier erectors? You know, right. How do we move away from stagnation towards diversity and life? And so, you know, when you think about the overall concern that you have, that it seems that God is losing, I don't think God's losing. I think we're pretty poor ambassadors of the message that God's given us. And that's pretty clear. We seem to be a lot weaker and a lot less focused on the central primacy of Christ and the good news that he's given us, and more concerned about peripheral stuff. And, you know, people aren't interested. You know, and we're not going to catch their hearts by talking about that stuff. And so, you know, one other way to think about this is to think about we are no longer ministering in a world that, it, you know, is familiar with the gospel.
1: Right.
0: And so we can't make what would be called technical changes to try and attract people. The way to think about this is the beautiful example that is given in the book Canoeing the Mountains. You know, Lewis and Clark were great explorers. They were hired by Thomas Jefferson. They were watermen who knew how to operate on a river, and they were given the task of exploring the Northwest and finding a river route, right, using the Missouri, right? And I don't know if you're on, yeah, if you're on the East Coast or the West Coast, but there's a problem with trying to get from the headwaters, you know, or to get from the Missouri to the Pacific. And that is that there are the Rocky Mountains.
1: Right.
0: So what did Lewis and Clark have to learn to do? They had to learn how to climb mountains and become mountain men, not river men. And that's called an adaptive change. And so really what faces most parishes, most communities, most Christians is going through an adaptive change. And that means you've got to learn new skills to face new challenges, and no one's an expert. And so it takes some humility. It takes some innovation and creativity. And so, you know, practical examples of that in my own parish have been things like, how do we conduct memorial services for people that aren't Christian or are not Orthodox? How do I do confessions for people who aren't even Christian, but are interested in having a place to come and be counseled and confess, you know, something that they didn't even know how to label, but we'd call a sin? You know, how do I teach people the life of Christ who literally don't know the basics of nativity, crucifixion, resurrection? You know, how do I mold a people into a community

0: in which they've never experienced communal living before. They've lived as isolated individuals. You know, they don't even have the basics of social fabric in their own lives. And that's all adaptive, you know? It has nothing to do with changing service times or simply switching into English. It's much more than that. Again, I address those in my book. And so, you know, it's a big topic and I could just keep going, but, you know, I think what you're asking, we have solutions. We have to be attentive to them and begin working on them in a way that can bring vibrancy, not just to your own parish, right, but all over, you know? And one last thing I'll say, and then, you know, you can redirect, is I had a guy show up at my parish last Sunday, and then he wanted to go to lunch. We went to lunch, and he said to me, look, I travel all over the U.S. He says, I've never seen that many kids in church before. He says, you know, it was like a zoo in there. There were so many kids. And I said, yeah, isn't that great? And he was like, what's going on? And, you know, Loveland is a retirement community. That's what it was established as. So where are the kids coming from? You know what I mean? Any redirect or?
1: Yeah, I mean, I guess when I read the scriptures, it seems, I always thought, even before I became Orthodox, that the pattern seemed to be in the Old Testament, like when the people were being obedient and following God, that the kingdom expanded. And then when they weren't, that it detracted.
0: Yeah.
1: And then they would go into exile.
0: Yeah.
1: Or something like that. And that God never abandoned them, but God was sort of willing to let that happen.
0: Yeah.
1: And I guess a thing that I wonder about is if it's the same that God is willing to let it dwindle at times.
0: Yeah. I mean, we can say that. I mean,
1: you know, maybe to teach us a lesson so that we cry out to him again. And,
0: I'll put
1: it just seems sad because it just seems so tragic.
0: Yeah, I'll put a finer point on it. You know, I was someplace and someone said to me, well, okay, look, the church down the street is bursting at the seams and we're dying here. And I said, well, you know, God doesn't play games. He is sending his spirit into the world and he's directing people to him. He's just not directing them to you.
1: Wow.
0: And I said, so you got to figure out why. Well, I mean, is God's, you know, God's serious, right?
1: Yeah.
0: He's sending his spirit. He wants to build up his people. And if communities aren't experiencing that, well, what are we going to do? We're going to blame God or are we going to say, no, let's look at ourselves. Why am I not growing? You know, why is there a lack of vibrancy? Now, again, there could be a testing there. There could be a chastisement that's, you know, that's not necessarily something that we need to sort of, you know, gosh, we're not doing anything, quote unquote, that's against what God wills. But God is trying us and that's okay. And, you know, we remember what St. John Chrysostom said. He said, you know, we don't always have to think about quantity. It'd be good to think about quality, right? And if we have a quality, you know, issue, and we're really building up the depth of our spiritual life, then the quantity comes. It's a trailing reality. And St. John talks about that. And that's true too. But I think what you've said, can hold true still today, you know, that God allows the church to sort of shrink in places because the church isn't being the church. And, you know, we need to recover that. And that's why the book's called Reclaiming the Great Commission, right? So thanks so much.
1: Curiosity, are there any prayers that you include in that specific quote that you would recommend? Yeah.
0: I do use basically only scripture to prove my points. And so what I would say is that there's a prayerful consideration of scripture and what God is directing us through scripture when we consider how we rebuild the church. Yeah, for sure.
1: Okay.
0: Thanks so much. Tell me what you think about the book.
1: Okay.
0: All right.
1: Okay,
0: bye-bye.
1: Thank you. Bye.
0: All right, we're going to go really quick. A question from the YouTube channel before we get out to our next caller. When other company and someone leads a prayer for the meal, we're allowed to eat the food, correct? Example, Islamic country company or in the company of Baptists. Well, there are specific canons about praying with the heterodox and whether or not we should include the prayers of non-Christians in our prayer. It's clear that the prayer outside of Christianity is something that the church is concerned and suspicious or suspect. Now, I think to be gracious, we're at someone's home and they offer a prayer. This maybe falls under what St. Paul talks about, when he's talking about the meat offered to idols, right? But there's some discernment there. And perhaps when we're going to someone's home that is, not Christian and they want to offer a prayer over the meal, perhaps we can say, and would you mind if I offered a prayer as well? But St. Paul seems to land on the side of being gracious and aware of, when he goes to Athens and he sees all the altars erected, one to the unknown God, he finds a way to direct them and those people towards the true God, which is and who is Christ. Some caution there, I guess I would say, when spending time outside the church and in prayer, we do have to be aware of what's going on. I had a neighbor who was Muslim and would invite us over and he would want to pray and he did. And I would ask, can I pray? And he never opposed that. He always welcomed prayer in the name of the Trinity in his home. And so I would ask for God to come and bless the meal in that way. So that's something to consider as well. All right, let's go out to Yerasimos. Yerasimos, welcome to the program.
2: Your blessing, Father, and greetings of the feast.
0: Oh, greetings. The Lord bless you. Yerasimos, you have to tell me where you're calling from.
2: I'm calling from a small town in Ontario called Smith Falls. It's about 35 miles north of the New York-Ontario border and 35 miles south of Ottawa.
0: Okay. And so what state is that?
2: This is in Ontario.
0: Oh, Ontario is a state. Okay, got it. Okay, so Ontario. Remind me some of the other
2: province.
0: States. Yeah, provinces, yeah, that's right.
2: Quebec, Alberta, British Columbia, Vancouver.
0: Right. Oh, wonderful. So now, is there an Orthodox church there?
2: Well, we have, I live on a small farm, okay. 160 acres, and we've built a chapel here, and we dedicated to St. Cosmas and Damianos, and we have Father Luke, who is an elderly monk from Mount Athos, who spent 17 years on Mount Athos, and so we have services as much as his strength can provide for us. So we were very fortunate during COVID. We managed to receive communion regularly and have services without any break.
0: Interesting, huh? Well, how nice. And so, farm? Do you anything in particular that you farm in on your farm?
2: We farmed sheep for quite a while. My wife took care of the animals. She got to learn a great deal about sheep, and she became quite an expert at it. At one point, we had 220 sheep, so
0: we were quite busy.
2: Anyway, the reason I'm calling is it's a very sad call. About 6 months ago, my spiritual father was murdered.
0: Whoa.
2: That's Father Basil. And he was murdered by his presbytera.
0: Oh, my goodness.
2: I mean, it's an awful story. Now, she had been mentally ill and had, over the 40 years that I knew Father Basil and the 40 years that he had been married, she had tried to commit suicide several times. And my concern is for her salvation. I'm not too worried about Father Basil because he got murdered and people do get murdered. But I'm worried about her salvation because this is like, there's no time of repentance between blowing your own brains out and killing your husband.
0: Yeah.
2: But I'm just wondering, you know, in the mercy of our church, can we pray for her salvation? I'm at a loss for words here because it's such a hard topic.
0: Yeah, of course.
2: I mean, I want to be able to pray for her.
0: Yeah,
2: and for her salvation, and the fact that she was ill, mentally ill.
0: Mm-hmm.
2: I know she didn't have a funeral. Nobody would give her a funeral. Mm-hmm.
0: Yes, I see.
2: So I'm not sure what the answer to this question is.
0: Yeah, let's talk about it. Well, I think first of all, you know, our thoughts and prayers, you know, for the repose of your spiritual father, and for the tragedy of that situation and what I'm sure that brought to those who knew him, yourself included. You know, it's kind of an unspeakable tragedy, right? Something you just never think you would encounter, right?
2: No, of course not.
0: Right.
2: It was so shocking that I had no tears.
0: Yeah.
2: I couldn't believe, I couldn't cry over this.
0: Yeah. So first is just to acknowledge that and to say, you know, let me offer at least my own condolences. And just my sadness, you know, to come alongside you in that and just say, boy, what a hard situation. And to all those who knew him and that knew her, right? Now, when it comes to, you know, her salvation, it's pretty clear that the church reminds us that the judgment of God is based in his love and mercy, and that his judgment is perfect, and that there wouldn't be a prohibition that the church would give toward the faithful when it comes to a situation like this and say, oh, no, you cannot pray for her salvation. No, you pray. I mean, what would love require of you? It would be to pray for her salvation, especially given her mental illness, right? And, you know, the question of saying, was she able to freely understand and completely understand the ramifications of her actions? It sounds like it's not possible, right?
2: I know that, just to interrupt for a second, I know that 3 years before this, she had lost her faith.
0: Mm-hmm.
2: She woke up one morning and said she no longer believed in Christ.
0: Sure.
2: And so it was downhill from there.
0: Right. Yeah. I mean, and that's not, I wouldn't say that that's all that surprising. I mean, again, given, you know, where her mental health went, you know, it's like when we think about judgment, right? And we say, is there a difference in the judgment that God has towards those of us who've lived under and with his benevolence and in his church and had godly parenting and have been nurtured, versus those who lived, let's say, a very tragic existence, you know, and had no recourse to the goodness of God on this earth? Yes, judgment is different. You know, the Lord says it. You know, to those who much has been given, much will be expected. And, you know, for someone who's in a state of mental illness, it's a different judgment, right? So a couple of ideas, practical ideas that I would say. Number one, I think, Gerasimos, for you to pray for her repose and the mercies of God is within the context of life in Christ. I don't see I don't see any contradiction to that prayer and the life of Christ. To beseech God fervently, even, right? I don't see any problem at all. I know that the other thing that I would do is, have you heard of Saint Dimphna?
2: No, I have not.
0: Celtic saint. She is known as a patron saint to those who struggle with mental illness. I have an icon of her in my office. She's a patron in our parish. The mental health professionals in our parish have come to know her. I would look to Saint Dimphna, and I would ask for Saint Dimphna's intercessory prayers over this situation. That's a practical thing I would do. I'd get to know her. I'd get to know her life, and I would get an icon of her, and I would lift up prayers and ask that she intercede for this presbytera and for the situation and for all of you.
2: How do you spell her name?
0: The way that I'm going to Google the way that I've spelt it is D-Y. Let's see. I'm a terrible speller. So let me type this in. D-Y-M-P-H-N-A. Yeah. And you'll find her image, and you'll find a prayer. You'll find information about her, her feast day, quotes, all sorts of information on Saint Dimphna. She was close to her spiritual father, who is also canonized. And so Saint Dimphna, that's a practical thing I would do. And I think what else I would include in that is that as you converse with others who knew your spiritual father, that you encourage them in like behavior, right? Encourage them to pray for, and to find space in their heart, right, for that prayer. To this very troubled soul. And, you know, what can't be made right on earth, God can make right in his kingdom. You know?
2: Indeed.
0: Right? So, well, I'm so very sorry about the situation. How long ago did this all occur?
2: Within the last, I think it was five to six months ago.
0: Wow. Oh,
2: yeah.
0: Where was he a priest?
2: He had been a priest up in the West Coast, and he had retired in Las Vegas, where his family was from.
0: Oh my!
2: So he was in his, I don't know what year of retirement, but he had been retired for a number of years. And his no children, and his physical health was not good. So I suspect there was. Yeah, I mean, he had declined into a place of great poverty, and he had an income of $1,000 a month. So I suspect that his presbytera, having lost her faith, saw no light at the end of the tunnel.
0: Yeah. Hmm. You know, the pain of humanity, you know, it was like the earlier caller who was talking about, you know, I see God losing everywhere and I wonder about it. Yet at the same time, you know, we see such pain and suffering in the world. And yet we know in Christ and in his church, there is such great comfort and healing that's possible, right? And how important it is for us to make sure that we can extend that to people in the world. I encountered it just daily. I mean, in the people that, you know, as I go around, you know, just as a priest, and I encounter people at stores, you know, they come up to me when I travel to go speak places. You know, the stewardess pulls me in the back and shares, you know, the pain of her life. The person sitting next to me ends up confessing, you know, their sin and their tragedy. Do I encounter the opposite? Do I encounter opposition? Do I encounter animosity? Yes. But far and away, I encounter the opposite. I mean, even standing on the sideline of my daughter's soccer games, you know, parents who come up to me and know that I'm a priest and then confide in me and ask for prayer. And so, you know, we see just so much suffering, so much pain. And yet here we are as the church trying to apply a salve, a bandage, a therapy to all that pain and hurt, right? And so your prayer is part of that, right? Your prayer is part of that, you know, for sure. So what's your sweet wife's name?
2: Anne.
0: And no longer a lot of sheep.
2: No longer. We're down to two chickens. We had horses. We had a llama named Willow, and a donkey, two donkeys. One of them was born on the farm, and we had two horses. And I started riding horses when I was in my 60s.
0: Okay.
2: Having fallen 5 times, I finally learned how to stay on a horse.
0: That's hilarious. Well, you know, sometimes it's good to take something up when you're older as something that's new, right?
2: Yeah. I was glad, you know, when I finally gave up horseback riding because it was too difficult, and I was now in my 70s, and it's not a good idea to be riding a horse when you're in your 70s.
0: No, it's probably not.
2: A long way to the ground.
0: Yeah. I'm glad you gave it up, Erasimos. Well, thank you for calling and listening, and thanks for asking your question.
2: Thanks for your advice, Father.
0: You bet. Okay. Well, God be with you. May God grant eternal repose to your spiritual father and to his presbytera as well, and his mercy and love.
2: Amen. Thank you, Father. And may your ministry flourish.
0: Thank you. Thanks for calling.
2: You're welcome. Bye-bye.
0: Bye-bye. Well, we're closing out here. Thanks so much tonight for tuning in and listening, and we'll be back next Tuesday. We are on every Sunday at 5 p.m. Pacific, 8 p.m. Eastern. Thanks so much for tuning in to Orthodoxy Live, your live call-in show about the Orthodox faith, her teachings, and her traditions. I'm Father Evan, your host. Thanks so much for listening for Ancient Faith Radio and Orthodoxy Live. Good night, and God bless.

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2: Well, good evening, everyone, and welcome to Live with Lowe's. We are beginning a series all about love and its relationship that we see in our relationships and in our marriages. So stay right with us here on Live with the Lowe's.

0: Well, welcome everyone again, and thanks so much for joining us this evening. I'm so delighted to have my wife with me, Roxanne, as always, especially on this in this series as we're going to be covering 1 Corinthians chapter 13, what is oftentimes called the love chapter or the Valentine's chapter, in which we hear these 15 really beautiful examples of what love is. And so we're going to be covering these almost each of them on a week-to-week basis, and we're going to get to the very first one in just a moment on being patient. But before we do so, we always want to just tell all of you that if you're interested, we send out a daily inspirational message every day. If you would love to receive one of our messages, definitely go to our website at thelowes.com and scroll all the way down. There's an area to put an email address, your email address, and every day at 7 a.m. Eastern time, you'll receive that day's daily inspirational message. We have all of our sermons on the Lowe's YouTube page, so definitely subscribe to the Lowe's YouTube page. And as always, you can check out our books, both Renewing You, A Priest, A Psychologist, and A Plan, as well as 6 Hours, 7 Lessons, How Christ's Light Transforms Our Darkness. And so those are books that you can both find here at Ancient Faith. And so I'm so excited about this new series. We've kind of moved on from our last show and kind of doing something that we love to do every couple of years, and that is to do a relationship series to kind of really guide all of us in our own marriages, in our relationships. And what better way to do than to look at this beautiful illustration that St. Paul talks about in the book of Corinthians, in 1 Corinthians chapter 13. He gives really what it looks like to be a Christian, I would argue, in our own faith. I mean, and obviously throughout the scriptures it does that, but in 1 Corinthians chapter 13, it's the chapter that talks about that, you know, if I speak in tongues and of men and of angels, but do not have love, I'm only a resounding gong or a clanging cymbal. If I have the gift of prophecy and I can fathom all mysteries and all knowledge, and if I have faith that can move mountains but do not have love, I am nothing. And then St. Paul takes that kind of message and then says, well, let's define what love looks like. And oftentimes some of the church fathers talk about that. If we simply replace the word love with Christ, it kind of reminds us of what that looks like, that Christ is patient, he's kind, he does not envy, he's does not boast, he's filled with humility. And so we're going to cover each of these over the next several weeks to kind of give you some help and some assistance. So definitely get out a pen and paper and take some notes. Maybe grab your spouse with you and say, hey, let's listen to the Lowe's tonight. And hopefully we'll give you some tools to help you in your own walk of faith. But today is one that I know that all of us have found ourselves struggling with, not only in our own personal life, but definitely in our relationships. And that is the very first thing that St. Paul talks about, and that is love is patient. You know, I oftentimes tell people that patience is the very first thing that's listed, because without patience, love collapses. It is something that we have to have and what we're called to have. But in marriage, to be quite honest with you, Roxanne, and you know this in your field as a psychologist, I know this, I see this in my own, in the work at the church, is that for many of us, impatience doesn't always show up in the most obvious things like yelling. Kind of share with us some other ways that it does show up in our lives.
1: Well, I think what's so interesting about this, you know, most of us would say we love our spouse, we love our children, but St. Paul does not describe love as this feeling, you know, right, this chemistry that we all, you know, think of love as being, even the sort of romance that I would say pop psychology even makes it into. He describes it as a verb, really a way of being, and a way of, I would argue, enduring another person through grace. And so impatience, you know, I think, as you said, you know, if we are not patient, we really can do very little virtuous beyond that in our marriage. But impatience, you know, for many people in their marriage, you know, I would say it shows up as, yes, reacting, but also just subtle irritation, sarcastic thoughts or comments in reaction to someone. It can even be emotional withdrawal or shutdown from our spouse when we're frustrated or irritated by something that's making us impatient. Many of us can emotionally shut ourselves off or away from our spouse in that connection. And I would say impatience also comes up as keeping score. You know, when we're impatient with our spouse, we're thinking, well, you know, you didn't do this, I'm not going to do this, I can remember the last time you did that, you know, right. And I would say overall, you know, where I see this really impacting couples is this, you know, in the flick of a dime, this critical internal narrative that shifts where we begin vilifying our partner because of their shortcomings. Mm. And that is how impatience becomes so divisive.
0: Right. And to build on what you're sharing, Roxanne, and I love what the church fathers speak about this. And St. John Chrysostom, everyone, if you have not read his, he's got countless books, but there's one that he does on marriage and family. It's an extraordinary book. It's a very small book, but it's so powerful on its in the words that are on the pages. But listen to what he says. He says, "Nothing so reveals a loving soul as patience. It is the root and foundation of all virtue." So, you know, in summary, patience is the soil in which every other marital virtue grows. So if we don't have patience, we're going to struggle with everything else in our life. And so let's define for a moment, really, what is patience? What does Paul mean when he is saying that love is patient? So the Greek word for the word patience is makrothymia. It's an amazing word, but and it's so nuanced in so many different ways in the way in which it's defined. But this is the best definition that I think that it could be, and it's that it's long-tempered. In other words, it's slow to anger, it's slow to react, and slow to retaliate. And so it's that doesn't mean that, you know, we're passive or we're just simply suffering in silence, you know, or we're just simply kind of internalizing it or even avoiding conflict. It means that choosing restraint for the sake of love, that I'm choosing to restrain myself and what my flesh wants me to do over for love, for the love of our relationship.
1: And I'd say patience, if we're doing that, you know, that practicing that restraint, it does something pivotal for us. Mm-hmm. And it allows us to live and operate more from a place of wisdom. Oftentimes in our state of impatience or feeling strongly, we lose that wisdom. We lose access to that wisdom and we sort of are drawn into our fleshly natures. And so I would say patience is really gives us the time that we need to reflect on a situation, to understand it, you know, from all sides, to problem solve, and then to subsequently then be able to choose the next best step that would heal that relationship, heal that moment, rather than whatever it is our feeling is motivating within us, which oftentimes is an urge that is not healthy and could be divisive. So, you know, most of the time it's our patience that allows us to postpone a difficult conversation until, you know, when we're not in the heat of the moment, until our emotions are cool. Mm. And it's our patience that allows us not to turn our words into weapons. Mm-hmm. You know, if we have that space, then we're able to regulate our tone. We're able to say what we actually mean. We can articulate better what we were actually feeling and needing, and we mediate those impulses. So we don't weaponize our anger through the silence, through the harshness, through the criticism. And so in that space, you know, we are accessing wisdom and the work of the Holy Spirit. If we can just enter into that restraint for the sake of love.
0: Right. You know, if you're just tuning in tonight, we are beginning a series in which we're going to cover these 15 really virtues of what love is that is found in 1 Corinthians chapter 13. This is a marriage and relationship series that we're entering into. So we definitely encourage you to have your spouse with you, or if you have that significant other, to be part of this conversation. It's something that we hope and pray that we've been working on that will inspire all of you. We do a lot of retreats around the country, oftentimes on marriage. And so we've kind of compiled a lot of this stuff into this discussion, but obviously with some things that we hope are a little bit additions from those retreats. But I do encourage you, we are broadcasting live on several different platforms, everyone. We're broadcasting on Ancient Faith's YouTube page, so we encourage you, if you're on, if you're at your computer now, go to Ancient Faith's YouTube page. We're broadcasting there. You can leave a comment. There's a chat room going, so I already see our dear friends that are there every single week, and so thanks for all of you that are tuning in, as well as we're broadcasting on both Satan on the Divine Greek Orthodox Church, our parish, on their Facebook page, the Lowe's Facebook page are also there. So leave comments there, friends. We'd love to get to those. And you can always call in during the live broadcast of our show by calling in at 1-855-237-2346. So Roxanne, let's spend a little bit of time really talking about the triggers behind why many of us struggle with being patient. And so I know that one of the things that I think happens is a lot of us like to control things. So I think number one would be that, you know, we're expecting immediate change instead of a lifelong growth. So we're expecting our spouse to do the things that we want them to do at that time whether it be or to think the way we want them to think at that time, to do what we want them to do. And when they don't do that, it obviously creates tension within a relationship, but also creates that level of impatience in a relationship. I think sometimes if we're not careful in a relationship, we're trying to fix our spouse to be more like us, not realizing that God has created each and every one of us uniquely in his own image and likeness.
1: So we think about Ephesians, you know, bear with one another in love, you know, and I think if we think about that, really bearing with one another, you know, that really means, you know, walking side by side with that individual, you know, helping to carry what it is that they carry. And if we think of marriage as this unique union that God has established in order to help us both, you know, be a sanctifying process, I would argue, in our life to sort of meet Christ in that the best possible way. We're encouraging each other's spiritual growth all along the way. Mm-hmm. We're helping each other on that road to salvation. And so, you know, we really don't want to enter marriage with the notion that I'm here to change you, fix you. I'm up here, you're down here, and I can really see all of these areas of growth that you need, and I'm going to weaponize those weaknesses, and I'm going to abandon you emotionally when you fail, and I'm going to keep correcting you until you get it right. That does not set up the type of safety and parameters and foundation in a marriage that we need to actually grow. Mm-hmm. And I would argue that, you know, a lot of times we think of love as this sort of situation where I can change this other person. And, you know, quite honestly, change is so hard. It can take years, not months, not weeks, you know, as many of the New Year's resolutions say. And that's when somebody actually wants that change. And most of the time in marriage, it is a spouse insisting on a change for their partner that partner is not necessarily yearning for themselves.
0: Or even recognized as a problem.
1: Even recognized. Yeah, but right. I would say, you know, while we know that skills can change and be improved, we know that behavior can gradually shift. We also know that core personality traits that shape people's personality, like our temperament, our disposition, our conscientiousness, our level of openness, our extroversion, those things are relatively stable over time. And I think a lot of times in marriage, we have these unrealistic expectations
0: Absolutely.
1: Over the things that are unlikely to change Right. in our partner. And then we have the things that can change. We have these unrealistic timelines over the things that we expect to be different.
0: Right.
1: And truthfully, when we find ourselves the most impatient, it's because we're demanding this level of change over personality rather than just behavior. And we're not coming at it from a place of, you know, how this affects me and what I feel and what I need. We're coming at it from a place of you're wrong. And you need to be right.
0: Mm-hmm.
1: And that just creates a lot of defensiveness and doesn't welcome somebody's growth.
0: Right. And not only that, it really, you know, puts off of what the things that we need to be working on internally.
1: Right.
0: And kind of puts that off on the other person, blaming them for not getting the things done that they needed to get done or, you know, if they've in some way not fulfilled an expectation that we've had, then we get upset with them. And I love what St. Basil the Great says. He says, do not demand perfection from your brother. Listen to that. Do not demand perfection from your brother. Seek endurance within yourself. So really what's happening is that instead of us always looking at how I can change Roxanne or how Roxanne can change Nick, it's more about, okay, God, change me. Help me to become the man that you want me to be. Help Roxanne to become the woman of faith that you yearn for her to be, as opposed to me trying to mold and to fix them. So I think one of the things that we struggle with, one of the triggers for us in impatience, is that we expect people to change instead of recognizing that change is a lifelong process. Here's number two. I thought that was something quite interesting. As I think for oftentimes, Roxanne, and you could speak a great deal about this, is that I think for many of us, we don't realize all of the that we are a summation of all of the experiences that we've had, both good and bad. And so whenever we're in a relationship, listen, friends, you're going to bring that whatever's been part of your life, whatever's been part of the different chapters of your life, you're going to bring that into a marriage, into a relationship. And so for some of us, we have wounds that have never been healed. We have, you know, struggles that we have both within our own personal life, maybe things that we saw within our parents, within our families, that we are bringing into that relationship. And if we're not careful, we can allow that trauma, those wounds that happened in our life to be part of a new relationship. That's what we talk about sometimes in the Orthodox Church. We talk about, you know, a generational sin where, you know, if things that are not managed or not aware of, they could be brought in from not just in what you're dealing with, but now you can start getting someone else who was never part of that initial struggle to be now impacted by that.
1: Yeah. And so, you know, when we hear about, you know, the scripture, everyone knows the scripture, you know, carry each other's burdens. What we don't see is that a few verses later we hear, but also, you know, carry your own load. So as to not be an unnecessary burden on others. And so this is self-awareness. We need to know what we are bringing to a relationship, to a marriage, and the things that, you know, I would say irritate us the most in our spouse are often touching on this sort of unresolved pain. And in that case, then our impatience is often our own nervous system really overwhelmed by this unhealed memory. And that memory is trying to demand protection in that moment. And so, you know, perhaps your spouse, you know, maybe grew up in a home, you know, where anger or upset meant yelling, it meant unpredictability, and it meant this sort of bouts of emotional shutdown, right? So now in a marriage, if your partner becomes slightly frustrated by something, your nervous system might be reacting so strongly to this perceived threat that it causes you to be immediately defensive, causes you to shut down, or causes this sort of explosion. And in this case, you know, we remember St. Maximus, where he says, "He who knows himself is slow to condemn another."
0: I love that. It's so powerful what he's saying, because, and I think that's so key, Roxanne, is the knowing of ourselves, knowing how and what we experienced as a child. You know, even if we saw something happen with our parents and the way in which they communicated, or maybe we have a lot of families that that come from broken homes. You know, what were the reasons why that divorce took place? And maybe that fear gets transferred to that child, who, when that child grows up and wants to find that special person, that's also permeating into that
1: Absolutely.
0: New relationship.
1: I mean, and you know, listen, there were a lot of parents who, you know, the language around needs and emotions, you know, and I would say all the foundational work of emotional intelligence wasn't really even a conversation 20, 30, 40 years ago. Mm-hmm. You know, and so many people grew up where, you know, the needs of the child didn't necessarily go noticed, right?
0: You were to keep it to yourself.
1: Yeah. And so those individuals can oftentimes grow up, and then if somebody forgets something that was important to them, you know, suddenly they become reactive when their partner forgot something small, because they think, "I always come last. Right. My needs never matter."
0: Right.
1: And so I once heard it said like this: if it's hysterical, it's historical. In other words, when we are really emotional about something, chances are there's that historical backdrop behind it. And knowing that from ourselves can really help patience in marriage.
0: I love that. Here's number three. Just areas that trigger us in our impatience. So I think number three would be that we confuse control with love. So we sometimes can just simply say, we can become impatient when our spouse doesn't respond quickly enough, or when you are in an argument, they simply don't respond the way in which you would want them. Like, "I want to talk about this." "No, I don't want to talk." The other person may say, "Well, no, I don't want to talk. I'm not ready to talk about that." And that becomes an issue of arguments. Or we want them to act the way in which we expect them to act. And it kind of goes to what we were mentioning earlier.
1: We want them to feel the way we think they should feel.
0: Right, right.
1: And how often have we heard someone say, "Well, you shouldn't feel that way. Why are you so torn up about that? It's not that big of a deal."
0: Right.
1: Immediately minimizing somebody else's experience. Mm-hmm. You know, in that level of impatience, you know, this can make feelings intensify because somebody doesn't feel understood. Mm-hmm. And we need to allow feelings without rushing to some sort of resolution. And paradoxically, this sort of calms things down. But when we try to control somebody else's experience of an emotion, we oftentimes see this sort of escalation.
0: I love that. You know, Roxanne, I'm just kind of curious, when you're seeing, because I think all of us in some way, shape, or form struggle with control, whether it is trying to, you know, not necessarily always in a relationship, but even in that, I think that we want kind of people to be the way we want them to be. But how impactful, I mean, does that level of control, it comes from a need that's probably based a great deal in fear. And maybe just talk a little bit about like how that fear can be based on our past. It can be based on what we worry about in the future. It can be based upon things. So, I mean, just talk a little bit about that, because I think sometimes that that as we're controlling because of the impatience, that in some ways becomes the symptom, but really the problem It's much deeper.
1: Yeah, it's that nervous system that is activated and feels overwhelmed by something in its environment. Something, you know, could have been chaotic, could have been strong emotions outside of them, could have been a situation that they fear could create these strong emotions. And really, it's because this nervous system is so overly active, and the threshold for reactivity is much lower. Mm-hmm. And so in these particular individuals, you see them oftentimes trying to manage everything, you know, trying to control how everything goes or how their partner feels or what they say or what they do, you know, because it's this fear that I won't be able to hold or manage the big emotion that's going to be activated within me if this goes wrong or you're upset. Mm-hmm, mm-hmm. And so they try to manage everything. And so that, you know, what we don't realize is that sort of patience is what, you know, not the control, but that patience that increases emotional safety, and leads to real change. And control actually induces a lot more resentment, especially if you're not on the same page with the values you're trying to manage. And so there's a lot that has to be sort of talked about, you know, with regards to that.
0: And I think too, and this goes without saying, is that for a lot of people, one of the reasons why we are impatient is because we're just simply tired. You know, yes. We're tired with what's going on in our own personal life, and tired with what maybe a situation may have been that hasn't been resolved. We're just physically and emotionally tired. And I oftentimes tell people that the enemy of this world will always speak the loudest in your life when you are the tiredest in your life. Because when you are tired, you will sin more, you will find yourself more distant from God, and your emotions are all over the place. And so we see this happening so often in relationships when people are tired. And often, you know, I think it's one of those things, Roxanne, that, you know, how we hear throughout the scriptures where, you know, Christ oftentimes would take time to simply rest. And I think it's so important, yes, in a relationship for us to talk about, you know, the importance for rest. And I'm not talking about just like resting where you're watching a football game, but a genuine rest that allows you to really connect with Christ. You know, we talk about this a lot, you know, where the word Sabbath, the Hebrew word is Shabbat, but that word, one of the definitions is to simply stop, but stop by resting under Christ, you know, being under the covering of Christ. And so making sure that we're finding that, because what's happening so often as we're talking about is that if you've had a bad day at work, you need to unload on something or someone, and sometimes we'll either unload it on ourselves with really poor ways of self-medicating ourselves, or we're going to unload on someone else.
1: So I love when Jesus says to the disciples, come away and rest for a while. And I remember reading as I read the Gospels, just how often Jesus would go outside of the walls of the city to pursue stillness, he would get up early in the morning and go out on his own to connect with the Father. And, you know, I'm always reminded of like how often he was moving away from things in order to seek that peace in that union, in that connection with God. And I think so often when we are so busy and we're so exhausted, you know, we don't have that quiet. We're not seeking that same space and stillness where we can come away and actually hear ourselves think and even know what's wrong. You know, because when we get angry, we get impatient, we don't even know if it was the situation itself that was upsetting to us and that sparked us, or if it was how I was doing, you know, the 12 hours leading up to that moment that sparked me in that impatience. And so then we start fighting about that issue, and that's actually not the issue. And so that, again, coming back to knowing ourselves, how am I actually doing? And I think, you know, that's huge. We deny that. And I love what St. Isaac the Syrian says. He says, do not rebuke anyone when you are tired, for even truth spoken without love becomes sin. Like, if that doesn't hold us accountable to not going after somebody when we're not in a good state, I don't know what would. I mean, that's just written so much wisdom in that, packed in that one
0: Absolutely.
1: Statement.
0: And when you look at oftentimes when there is arguments, we're not even getting to the way that the arguments oftentimes unfold. But when someone says something like that in a moment of frustration, fatigue, oftentimes it's met equally with that same level of response, maybe even elevated a little bit. And then what ends up happening is you're in an argument, and we don't realize, we never really cover the topic that we needed to cover. What was the underlying symptom of the fact that, look, I'm tired and I need to better know myself, and what I need is a break, is a moment of just, or some time to really just kind of pause and be still to kind of just think about what's going on in my life. So I think that, you know, there's an old saying that was said that if the devil can't make you sin, he'll just make you busy.
1: Exactly.
0: You know, so,
1: you know, and this is important to recognize even in our spouse. You know, our spouses might, out of good intention, want to keep showing up for us, you mm-hmm. know, and you can just see the exhaustion, you know, overtaking them, and that even though they're really wanting to be present to watch that movie or to go for that bike ride or to go on that walk, as a spouse, you know, wanting their good, it's okay to even kind of take a look and say, I know you want to spend that time with me, but where's your body at? You know, mm-hmm. is your body in that, in a space where that's something within your reach and your capacity? Mm-hmm. And I think those sort of moments where we help our spouse in that way, or, you know, we see them, you know, when they're making the sigh, when they're emptying the dishwasher or doing the laundry, you just hear the exhaustion. You know, that's the moment to kind of step in, you know, and take that as they're physically exhausted and likely spiritually depleted, because those go, oftentimes they go hand in hand.
0: I love that. And that's going to tee up the second half of this show. We're going to take a quick break. You do not want to leave our show, because we're going to be spending some time giving you really four practical ways to apply patience in your relationship. Listen, if Paul is mentioning patience as the very first thing, and he says love is patient, it's because out of that, everything else comes out. So let's get this right, everyone, especially in this new year. So stay right with us here. We're going to give you four practical ways to apply patience in your marriage.
1: During his darkest moments on the cross, Jesus uttered seven statements. 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
0: And I'm Father Nicholas Lowe.
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0: Well, welcome back, everyone, to Live with the Lows. We're so grateful that you're joining us. 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There's going to be an area where you can simply put in your email address. And tomorrow morning at 7 a.m. Eastern Time, you'll receive that day's daily inspirational message. We also encourage you, if you have not yet, to subscribe to our to the Lowe's YouTube channel. We have a lot of different videos there, a lot of our sermons that are there that I hope and pray will be beneficial to all of you. So definitely subscribe to that. And as always, we're broadcasting on Ancient Faith YouTube right now and on the Lowe's and on Saint of the Divine Greek Orthodox Church's Facebook pages. So we're in this series that we're launching today that's all about 1 Corinthians chapter 13, in which we're going specifically in defining these 15 areas that Paul talks about what love is. And we've been talking about how love is a verb. It's not something that it's something that requires an action. And the very first thing that he utters in this is that love is patient. And we kind of shared early on what those four areas of what we think are some of the areas that we struggle with that are triggers for our impatience. Now we want to give you four areas that I hope and pray will inspire all of you to be more patient in your relationships, because everything flows out of this level of being patient in a relationship. So here's number one. This is one thing I would tell you all to do, and let's write this down, is I want you to pause before you react, okay? Well, we're going to call this the holy pause for a moment, okay? So I want you to pause before you react. So before you do anything, before you say anything, breathe any certain way that may be seen as a sign of impatience, whatever, just simply pause before you react. Have that holy pause.
1: So, and going back to James, which we just did, you know, a series on, James 1:19 says, everyone should be quick to hear, slow to speak, and slow to anger. Mm-hmm. And just take that in, like, quick to hear. How many of us, when we are reacting to somebody, are not necessarily hearing, we are preparing our reaction. We are already analyzing what's wrong about what's been said, what's flawed about this person before me, and we're already getting anger. And he's saying, hey, slow down, listen, right? The speech can wait. The anger can wait. And I think so often, why is that pause hard? It's because we think we have to fix everything or respond to everything in that one moment, you know, and that it's going to somehow go away if we don't, you know, nip it in the bud in that moment. And, you know, what I think we often miss is that the wisdom comes later in the processing, in letting the Holy Spirit work through you, in this situation, through the both of you. Reflection happens when we are not adding to the fire. You know, in fact, that's what makes somebody more reflective in their own experience. And I see this regularly in couples when I encourage the one to just stop, you know, engaging. You see this level of reflection and ownership, mm-hmm. and then repair, you know, apologies even come. But yet when that other spouse was responding

0: holy pause.
1: Right, right.
0: It's like less of me, more of him.
1: Right. And you know, as we're talking about this, I think for many of us, just to like look at your own lives and look at your own relationships, I really would like, as we're talking during this series, just to think about your own marriage and your relationships. Most times when people come to us for marriage counseling or for marriage guidance, when they bring up the problems that are happening in their relationships, listen, oftentimes they're not bringing to us the specific argument. What they are bringing up is what the words that were said in that argument that were so hurtful. So words that were said out of impatience, words that were hurtful, demeaning, discounting of them. And so I love, you know, what we oftentimes like to try to do is not just give you, you know, what faith and psychology obviously share, but really to kind of give it to you in our own perspective, you know, in our own marriage. And that's one of the things that we have to be really intentional of, is because the two of us, you know, on paper are both a priest and a psychologist. And sometimes, you know, the idea is that, oh, well, you guys will kind of know these things, but marriage requires work, everyone. And it requires that, Nick, sometimes you don't react. You pause. You have that moment of pause. And I love how St. Isaac the Syrian says this. He says this. He says, a man who has not learned silence has not yet learned patience. So a man who has not learned silence, in other words, to keep ourselves quiet, not only verbally, but also non-verbally, in the way, because sometimes we communicate, obviously, with our non-verbals, our heavy breathing, our shutting of the doors, or whatever, or slamming of the doors. But a man who has not learned silence, has not learned to be silent, has not learned yet to be patient. So really encouraging you all just to kind of do that. So, you know, I think a great thing to do, Roxanne, maybe you can kind of share with our listeners, is just some things that they could do practically do to do just that.
0: Yeah, I want to go to that, but I want to first get to this question that just came in. Susan asks, is it okay to temporarily ignore what is being said in order to pause before reacting negatively? And this is such a great question, because, you know, here's the discernment, you know, how do I know how engaged and connected to remain in a conversation depends on how much what is coming at me is healthy, is healing, is repair attempts, is problem solving, is perspective taking, or is it harsh words, criticism, defensiveness, blame shifting, deflecting? If we get any of those sort of what we call red flags of conflict, where people are not utilizing tools and what they are saying is really beginning to charge our nervous system, it is okay, in fact, helpful to disengage as you're there, because you don't want to take in all of that toxicity, because if you do, it affects how you then choose to respond. And as you disengage from that, the toxicity coming at you, you really want to be praying for that person, right? You're praying for God to sort of enter that headspace, their heart space, to open them up to heal in this space. And you want to give time, because they're not ready. You know, what that tells me is they're not ready. And so you really have to be discerning on, if I can stay connected, and if my nervous system is calm enough, you know, that's generally speaking a sign that what is coming at you is healthy, is workable. And when it's not, you know, our nervous system lets us know, our amygdala sort of activates that threat center. And we actually go into the ability to not hear well. And we actually all of the processes in our body are armed for fight and protecting ourselves, not protecting the relationship. So it's very hard to stay and listen when those things are not happening, and when the words of the person around you are weaponized words and they're not instruments of healing. And so in that pause, you know, I would say we breathe deeply when someone's talking. You can be praying for that person as they're talking. And then, you know, we talk about three major checkpoints, you know, to go through before you even bring up something that you're upset about with your spouse. Like, who am I in this space? What do I bring to this moment I'm upset about? Uh-huh. What maybe set me up to get upset about this? And what good exists in my partner outside of this thing they did that upsets me? So we're really trying to humanize the person that we're speaking to and remember their goodness. And then we're looking at the situation, like, what can we learn from that situation? What was it about that this situation that, you know, was there a value? Was there a need? Was there something I hoped for? So I really want to be productive with kind of passing through all those checkpoints before I ever bring my anger to somebody. So you can imagine that all takes time. Mm-hmm. And that's why that pause is helpful.
1: Right. And, you know, in building on what you're sharing, Roxanne, is the questions like, help me to understand what

0: you're feeling or what you're sharing. That's a powerful thing to say. In other words, when you kind of enter their world, you may not totally agree with it. You may not even think that that's what's happening. But if we're truly looking at the fact that as the church fathers speak about this, that, you know, we are responsible for helping to sanctify our spouse, to make them holy. Well, we should be modeling that even at times when our, when the flesh part of us, when the earthly part of us wants to kind of give them a piece of our mind or get back to them or give them, you know, to get angry with them, but rather say, wait a minute, let me have this holy pause. Let me say, Lord, have mercy. Let me just pause, maybe take a few moments of silence, but simply going back into that situation with, okay, help me understand something, as opposed to saying, you don't care about this, or defining what their intention is as opposed to what how you're feeling. So it's important to remember that. Talk more about what you're feeling and how you're and what you're wanting to understand as opposed to what they're doing wrong. It's a very important thing to kind of help.
1: Absolutely. And most of the time, what people are angry about or saying to you or about you, remember, you don't have to agree with all of it. You just have to seek to understand where they're coming from, how they heard something, what you did, how they took it, what they took it to mean. That's all you're doing. You're like a detective trying to figure out, hey, where did you come at this from? Like, how did you see that? You know, and I'm really not needing to necessarily defend myself as much as I am uncovering who they are because of how they heard it, because of what they saw, because of what they, and you can learn so much about people in that pause if our patience and our pause allows us to seek that level of understanding.
0: Right. And that brings us to number two, Roxanne, is seek to understand, not to win. And that's extremely important because I think for a lot of us, we are looking to try to win the argument. What we don't realize is that it's hurting the relationship. And I love what St. Paul says in the book of Philippians. He says, let each of you look not only to his own interest, but also to the interest of others. So patience grows when we shift from self-defense to other awareness.
1: And this is such a big concept, I think, in today's world, the lack of other awareness. You know, this notion of, let me see this situation from all perspectives. And I, you know, I don't know what's really fostering that. I'm not sure if it's this sort of focus on the me movement. You know, but I think we have lost, you know, many of us as human beings in this sort of civilized world have sort of lost this perspective of others. You know, in general, you can't solve any problem unless you fully understand where everyone is on that situation, how they're seeing it, what was important to them, what it meant to them. This is what builds emotional safety in relationships, by the way. Mm-hmm. Trust is built when we know our spouse is going to predictably listen to us and make room to understand our perspective in that situation. Whether they agree with it or not isn't important, but that they sought to understand it and why we arrived at feeling what we felt. And this is what de-escalates conflict. You know, and we know in persuasion research that most people will not move from a position until they have first felt completely and utterly and deeply understood. And so that's why we spend so long in you know, counseling spaces and really trying to deeply understand where somebody's coming from. And you learn so much about who they are, you know, based on that level of understanding. And it's just not something we do in everyday, you know, relationships.
0: Right. And I think, you know, to St. John Chrysostom says this, he says, to listen with patience is greater than to speak with wisdom. So I think that, you know, I think the key for us is to recognize that, wait a minute, like, let me give that person, let me try to understand what they're going through. Let me not try to always try to win. Because I think sometimes even in arguments, Roxanne, people say, even the argument could be about the fact that you always want to win. That becomes, you know, an argument that people, or you won't give up until you win. But the idea is to say, wait a minute, let me just kind of take a step back. Let me just take, you know, understand better what they're doing. So instead of, that's not what I meant, you know, hearing is more to say, I can see how that hurts you. So instead of defending yourself when that person is helping, is sharing with you what they're feeling, is that the response could be, instead of saying, well, that's not what I meant, and get into an argument about that, but really go, okay, I don't know. I see how you got there. And I could see how, based upon how you got that, how it made you feel that way. You journey with him through that.
1: And what's amazing about what you're saying is that we actually can't do that unless we've really done the help me understand how you took it that way, what it meant to you. If we're not really listening for that, we can't do that second part where we say, you know, I didn't intend to hurt you, but now that you've explained how you see it, I can see why it hurts. Mm. If I can't get to, I can see why it hurt now that I've heard you, it's because I didn't hear you. Mm. So if you're having trouble with the validating piece, it may mean that, you know, you're not doing the first step, which is to really listen and understand what it meant. You know, I've heard couples say, you know, gosh, this just keeps coming up and I'm so tired of talking about it. But the question we have to ask ourselves is, why does it keep coming up? You know, what we need to be asking in that situation is, help me understand what part of this I'm not understanding. Like, why does it still feel so unresolved for you? Mm-hmm. There's information that we need. Mm-hmm. And so that piece, I would say, you know, empathic listening is all about engaging, not interrupting, reflecting back what you hear, asking a lot of help me understand questions, and validating that emotion, validating their experience. Again, this is not agreement. This is just understanding of how they could have arrived there based on what they're saying.
0: So here's an exercise that I think would be helpful for all of us, and that is allow your spouse to speak for 3 minutes without interruption about a frustration that they have, okay? Then the other spouse repeats what they heard being said as that frustration, and then switch the roles. So one person speaks about a frustration they have without the other person interrupting them. And then the spouse who's listening to this frustration repeats what they're hearing, and basically using, as Roxanne was just sharing, help me understand this. So they state that. And then instead of defending that, your response is, I can see how, based upon your trajectory of how you are putting those thoughts together, how you got to this, and summarize that, and then switch those roles. It really helps to practice really active listening in our relationships. I know this sounds kind of silly, but to be honest with you, I oftentimes wonder, friends, how many arguments could have been resolved so much sooner if the couple just simply practiced this idea of, help me understand this. Let me just enter into your world. I don't have to necessarily agree with it, but let me just help me understand how you got to that point. It helps me to understand you better, how you actually process things better. And then being able to say, okay, this is what I heard you say. And it allows that person to feel validated, to feel loved, and to feel like, you know, we're a partner in that relationship. Because I know you, Roxanne, just probably all the time, this is probably one of the biggest areas that people struggle with in marriages, with coming into counseling, is that they've lost the ability to do that. And when they do say, "Well, Father Nick, I'll listen to them," they're not listening with their eyes. They're you know, they're either breathing heavy. They're kind of looking. I've had people in my office that are, you know, the couple is the spouse may be talking about how they're feeling, and the husband's looking at the wall, looking up at the ceiling, you know, doing all these other things.
1: Or even if they're maintaining eye contact, they're not listening with their heart.
0: Right, right. So,
1: you know, the heart's not open.
0: So we want to, when we're talking about this, friends, we want you to be very intentional about actually looking at that person, engaging that person. That person is not your enemy. That person is your partner that God has put in your life. So let's work on that, okay?
1: And notice that empathic listening, you know, requires patience, right? But in the response that we get, in the information that we receive through empathic listening, it actually fuels our ability to be patient, mm-hmm. because we start to see the soul of the person that we are vilifying, angry at, frustrating. We see the depth of who they are beneath that moment, and that fuels our patience. Because we suddenly can feel things like compassion. We can see Christ in them. We can see the brokenness, you know, the weakness, the value or the need underneath that person. And so it's much more easy to connect to them. And so that fuels our patience in the conflict.
0: Right.
1: So it really works both ways.
0: Right. Here's number three, friends. We want you to shift from why to what. And that's something that you hear us talking about a lot, especially when we're talking about areas of in which we're dealing with maybe a vice that we're struggling with, or maybe in an area of our life where we're dealing with fear or lack of trust. But this is a little bit different. In this situation, we want you to shift, because so many times people say, "Well, Father Nick, why is my spouse not changing? Why are they not getting better?" And in those moments, I just want you to realize that marriage is an ascetical training. Okay, so when people say to me, it should not be this hard in a marriage, and I'm like, no, it should be. Marriage requires work. And sometimes the work is not just about the spouse. It's really, what are you trying to work in me, God? So it's not always, why, God, is he not moving, or why is he not changing? But what, God, are you trying to teach me? What do I need to be learning in this about myself? What are the things that I need to be adding into my toolbox of how I need to be as a Christian man of faith or woman of faith? What are you trying to teach me, God?
1: So, you know, I think we have to really look at discomfort in marriage as, you know, interpreting it meaningfully. And I think that's when really growth occurs, and our patience really transforms our frustration into growth and I would say godly formation. You know, this is where he's working on us. As iron sharpens iron, so one person sharpens another. I think so often we are granted a spouse, interestingly enough, that can sharpen us where we often need sharpening. And so I think, you know, if we're able to, you know, ask ourselves, you know, God, what are you teaching me? With humility, we really open our hearts to that. And one thing I might say, just as an practical application, is to ask yourself, you know, what tests my patience most frequently? Mm. You know, each week, daily, what are the situations that really test my patience? And then ask yourself, okay, what virtue could God be cultivating in me through that moment? Like, what could he be yearning to cultivate within me through this moment? And this is something really just important to kind of reflect on within yourself. But, you know, oftentimes, you know, where we are the most impatient is oftentimes a space where God needs to enter. Mm. A virtue needs to enter. A more generous interpretation may need to enter. Perhaps I need to think of it as not all about me, and maybe I'm taking things personally that aren't about me. I'm getting really impatient here. You know, there's so much that we have to work on. And so this is where work with your spiritual father is important. Mm-hmm. Areas where you are really tested in patience. Or work with a Christian counselor who can really help you mindfully connect to the spaces where you get most frustrated, most impatient, but in a way that's meaningful and productive for your growth, not necessarily like venting about how bad somebody is because of this situation I have to endure.
0: Mm, I love that. That's really,
1: it's a bit
0: really
1: of a
0: good.
1: Different take
0: yeah.
1: on it. Yeah.
0: And it kind of goes to what I was reading, what St. Maximus the Confessor says. He says, God allows trials through others so that love may be purified of selfishness. So when we go through those trials that we're experiencing, and we actually look, okay, God, what are you trying to teach me? There's a level of that of my way becomes purified, and we become more focused on our way. So maybe that the issue is not that we're in any way diminishing what a problem may be, but we're also challenging you, okay, that while we're also trying to deal with this issue let's also deal with ourselves. Like, God, maybe I need to be more merciful, more compassionate, more kind. And sometimes, let me be honest with you, friends, you may not be the right person to answer that question. To your point, Roxanne, I think that's where a therapist, a spiritual father, I would argue a spiritual father before, would be helpful to really go deep diving on that and to really think about, okay, is what I'm thinking, to give me that discernment to really reflect on, am I really looking at this through that lens of purity, or am I still looking through a level of selfishness? And so, you know, I think that, you know, Roxanne, I think for all of us, what we're trying to do is just journey through life, recognizing that God has blessed us with a spouse, and that we become like a mini church, and we're supposed to lead each other. You know, in the Orthodox Church, one of the beautiful parts about the service itself is that we're both wearing, you know, crowns, and these crowns are, yes, that we're the king and the queen of our families, but we're also dying of our own individual selves, because and so it's less about me, it's more about we, that even though Roxanne and I are totally different people, we have very different things that we are. I mean, we tease each other. I mean, we have so many things in common, but, you know, the things that we're different about are, you know, Roxanne's much more of an introvert. I'm someone that I'm much more of an extrovert. And those kind of just different things that we are as a people. But when I can sit there and say, you know what, let me enter into her world, instead of trying to make her into my image, simply allow her to be who God wants her to be. Let me work with what God has done that. It takes a level of humility, a level of patience to do that. But wow, how we're honoring God by doing just that. And so I encourage you to do this. We're hoping that these things are really helping you. And then number four, the final thing I would tell you is, and we could talk about this all night, but I think the number four would be today is to cultivate doing little micro acts of patience. Cultivate daily doing micro acts of patience with your spouse. So I love in the Gospel of Luke, it says, whoever is faithful in very little is faithful also in much. So, patience is not just built when you are having an argument with your spouse. It's in the little things like, you know what, we typically like to, to being on time, or patience may be in driving. Sometimes Roxanne will tell you this, that I have a lead foot. I can go 0 to 60 quite fast. And sometimes, she'll say, Nick, I need you to slow down. Well, you know, the old Nick would be like, well, you know, I need to get there. We have to get there fast, you know. But the reality behind that is that, wait a minute, let me kind of enter into her world. Although this is something that is these little small things, these little mini things that we can practice patience with. And what I have found that oftentimes when we do that, there's a level of like ease that happens actually within the entire car. So this is just one example. But I mean, just practice small micro acts of patience every day. And I think that, you'll start seeing a change in your relationship that way.
1: Absolutely. So, you know, if you're thinking about your own marriage, where could I sort of practice these more micro daily acts? You know, think about minor irritations, not big ones, but think about the minor irritations. The big ones I usually say are areas of necessary for healing because there are values that need to be discussed there. But the minor irritations, you know, which of these could I let go of? Could I just not bring up? Perhaps it's a dispositional part of character, a stable aspect of who they are, unlikely to change over time. It is not going to be helpful to continue to point those things out. So, you know, letting go of the sort of minor irritations that we you know, kind of subtly condemn in other people would be a source. I would say also choose kindness. You know, even when you're tired, you know, choosing to do something kind, you know, as a good deed in your day for somebody that, you know, maybe you wouldn't normally or ordinarily do this for your spouse, but really what's one kind thing that I could kind of put on each day in a new way, that sort of serves even when I'm tired. And I would say, you know, maybe choosing to respond gently instead of sarcastically. I think those of us who have, you know, a habit of sort of reacting with sarcasm or cutting remarks, you know, really trying to sort of put on gentleness in that moment instead, or even, you know, choosing not to criticize something.
0: Right, right.
1: That's a huge
0: one. We don't have to be
1: one.
0: So opinionated about everything that our spouse does.
1: Yeah, you know? And wait, you know. I think so often as a culture, all of us, myself included, can become so impatient. And one of the best ways, you know, to put on patience every day is to wait when you could otherwise rush. And when you can otherwise, you know, get into that other line in the grocery that's moving just a little bit quicker, you know, choose to wait. Like, what do you gain in the wait? You know, oftentimes you gain a moment to pray, you gain a moment of peace, a moment of stillness, a moment to reflect. If you get up to the line sooner, you're engaging with the cashier sooner, you're looking at the numbers, you know, so again, like engaging those little microscopic moments of patience, you know, get somewhere a little bit early so you can just kind of sit and wait, you know, park a little bit farther away. Wow. You know, that took an extra 5 minutes to get into the grocery store, but yes, I could just walk and appreciate the beauty of what's around me. And so I think, you know, and one of the other areas I would say for patience is when you find yourself in a marriage feeling the same feeling over and over and over, maybe, you know, it's not feeling heard or feeling criticized by your spouse, you know, try to choose a different response, right? Same feeling, I'm going to have a different response than I typically would. Perhaps in that situation, I'm going to pray for my spouse instead of trying to condemn them or get angry or, be defensive. I'm just going to stay quiet. I'm going to pray for them. I'm going to ask God to work in this moment because everything I've been doing has not worked, is not working. So asking God to enter that space, Or the other piece we could do, try a different response. How about trying to make a generous interpretation of why that person may struggle with this? You know, again, is it dispositional? Is that how they were raised? Do they not have better tools for knowing how to better do it? So trying to make that more generous interpretation will help you to feel more compassionate. So again, patience in the microscopic moments of the day is really looking at those same feelings that are created over and over again in your marriage and really trying to choose a different response, either required a bit more patience on your part.
0: Right. And I think we have to realize that, you know, patience is like a muscle. It's something that you have. It's something that you have to actually practice. And so I think so many of the things that we're going to be talking about over the next several weeks really require us to daily put on this in our lives. And so as we're, you know, looking at this very first virtue that we are called to have of being patient, look for ways that you could practice that level of patience in your relationship. And we talked about a lot of them, but, you know, instead of criticizing, pause in that moment. Instead of always trying to correct someone, just be encouraging, that we would just simply wait instead of demanding someone to do something for us. These are all, you know, these are all things that I hope and pray, you know, will allow us to kind of be much more patient, but also recognizing that the author of patience is our Savior. The Bible says that Christ is slow to anger. He's abounding in patience for us. So right. Let us
1: kind of, the tempo.
0: Right. And so let's really work on that, friends. Let's really do all that we can to put on Christ this year, especially in this, in our relationships, and specifically tonight on this being patient. So look for opportunities over the next several days for you to be patient with your spouse, and let us know how it's going. You can always send us an email, at thelows@ancientfaith.com. So definitely do that. Or you can, do it through our shows or on joining our Lowe's Facebook page. And again, Roxanne, always a great time just kind of talking to share our marriage, our 23 years of marriage, and our experiences with our listeners. It's always a pleasure to have you with me as well. And also thank you all for being here with us as well. Thanks to Simon and to Michael DeGann for producing as they do every single week tonight's show. And join us next week as we continue this series by talking about how are we able or how can we be better, be kind towards our spouses. 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

The Book of Lamentations was written after the Babylonians had invaded the land, slaughtered the populace, and brought about national extinction. What remained for Jerusalem and Judah? The five poems of the book represent the authentic voice of Israel in exile, a mourner wailing over the judgment of God, desperately seeking an audience with him but finding him hidden and inaccessible. In Prayers in the Dark, Father Lawrence Farley paraphrases the Book of Lamentations and interprets each passage, following it with a meditation on human suffering, not to explain it, but to point a way forward into hope. In the words of the sacred text, we find assurance that we are not unique in our suffering and that the way home to the kingdom brings pain as well as joy. Find Prayers in the Dark today at store.ancientfaith.com. That's store.ancientfaith.com.

0: All right, well, welcome back to the Welcoming Gifts podcast. This is episode 5, and we've had a lot of fun in the last 4 talking about Old Testament sacrifice. And so today we're going to, before we transition into the New Testament sacrifice, we're going to clean up some things, talk about a few things. We're calling them sore thumbs or elephants in the room. We're certainly not talking about sacrificing elephants, but maybe metaphorically we are. But we have a few points that we want to get through. And then we're going to talk about the New Testament, the coming of the Messiah. So how does that sound, Father?
1: Sounds good.
0: Okay. Good. Okay. So the first elephant, probably the minor elephant, would be the icon that's the graphic for this podcast. And the question might be, why did you choose that icon?
1: Yeah.
0: Yeah. And Father, can you just tell us just a little bit about it? And then I can tell you a little bit about it too.
1: Yeah. So this is an icon that's either called the Holy Trinity, or more exactly, it's called the Hospitality of Abraham.
0: Mm-hmm.
1: And it refers to an episode from the life of Abraham in Genesis 18.
0: Okay.
1: Yeah.
0: And they were presented as angels. But it really represents the Trinity, correct?
1: Well, yeah. Yeah. So in this icon, there are three angels sitting around a table, and there's some food on the table. In other versions of the icon, Abraham and Sarah are pictured as well, bringing dishes of food. What happened in Genesis was that Abraham one day saw three strangers, travelers, and as was common in those days, he felt an obligation of hospitality towards those strangers. He invited them in. He urged them to come for a meal. They came in, he realized over time that these were not just simple travelers, but they were angels. One is described in Genesis as the angel of the Lord, and then there are two companions to the angel of the Lord. In the Old Testament, the angel of the Lord is a pre-incarnate visitation of Christ.
0: Okay.
1: Yeah. So that's a pretty common interpretation in the church fathers, is that the angel of the Lord, when it specifically says that, it's referring to Christ appearing spiritually, not in a body. He didn't have a body until he was born from the Virgin Mary, but spiritually appearing to these people in the Old Testament and sort of laying the breadcrumbs that led eventually to his coming in the flesh.
0: Okay.
1: So angel of the Lord, who is the Son of God, appearing, and then two companions. And this is why, also traditionally in Orthodoxy, this actually the visitation of Abraham by the three angels is understood as being a sort of hint or a suggestion or foreshadowing of the Trinity. Now, we wouldn't necessarily say that the two other angels that appeared with the angel of the Lord were actually the Father and the Holy Spirit.
0: Okay.
1: We would not say that. Okay. But we'd say that this is sort of a hint or a suggestion, because it's three divine figures, and one of them is the angel of the Lord.
0: Okay.
1: And they are addressed as one. It says there are three of them, but Abraham addresses them as one, and they speak with one voice. And so it's the three in one kind of thing as well.
0: Okay.
1: Yeah.
0: Very interesting. And while it's not sacrifice per se, it is an example of welcoming, having a meal together, the hospitality. It does reflect sacrifice, or the intention of sacrifice. Yeah,
1: in the sense that we've been talking about it, it certainly does. Now, most people wouldn't see it as sacrifice because we, in modern times, focus on death, the death of the animal, the killing of the animal as being the sacrifice. But here we have an act of hospitality, food is offered in order to make these divine visitors feel welcome, and to honor them. And as a result, Abraham and Sarah receive a blessing. So during that meal, the angel of the Lord promises that Sarah will miraculously give birth to Isaac. And then she laughs. She famously laughs at that. And the angels sort of call her out for laughing and say, this is actually going to happen. And so, you know, it might feel like it's a stretch to think of this as a sacrifice, but there are two examples from the book of Judges where the line between hospitality to strangers, specifically angelic strangers, and sacrifice is even more obviously blurred. Like those two things are clearly mixed together. And so maybe I'll talk a little bit about those because that helps us to maybe see where these concepts really, really meet. One is Gideon. So the judge Gideon, this is in Judges chapter 6. The angel of the Lord appears to him. And Gideon recognizes that this is an angelic, a divine visitor. And so he says, wait here, and I'm going to go prepare a sacrifice and bring it to you. But how he prepares the sacrifice is he goes into his kitchen. You know, he slaughters a goat, he prepares it, he collects the broth in a clay bowl, he puts the meat in a basket along with bread. I mean, it's clearly a meal. It's indistinguishable from a meal. It doesn't actually, I don't think it actually talks about him killing the goat. So there's no focus on the killing. It's meal preparation in his kitchen. And then he brings it out and the angel of the Lord says, place it on this rock, pour the broth over it. And then after he does that, the angel of the Lord touches the food with his staff and it spontaneously bursts into flame and becomes a sacrifice. So clearly, you know, what begins as being prepared as a meal turns into a sacrifice. The other example is from Manoah in later in Judges, I think Judges chapter 13 or something like that. Manoah is the father of Samson, the judge Samson. And when an angel of the Lord appears to him and his wife in order to tell them about the birth of Samson, they don't recognize him as being an angel. They think he's a man. But Manoah sees this man coming, you know, a stranger, and offers him hospitality in exactly the same way that Abraham is offering hospitality to the three angels, you know, as being travelers. It's just guest hospitality. Actually, in the Greek epics, like the and in Greek stories generally, hospitality is like an obligation, and those who don't show hospitality to strangers are actually punished by the gods. So this is a universal kind of ethic that if you see a stranger, you have to offer him hospitality. Manoah sees this stranger and says, wait here, I'm going to bring you some food. But the stranger says to him, no, if you bring me food, I'm not going to eat it. Instead, offer it as a sacrifice to the Lord. And so Manoah goes and still doesn't recognize that it's an angel, but he prepares a meal, same as Gideon. You know, he prepares the meat, he puts it in a basket, he brings out the bread, and it's all this meal, you know, laid out. And when he does so, he lights a fire underneath it. And as it's burning, the visitor is revealed as an angel because the visitor ascends to heaven in the smoke.
0: Yeah.
1: Okay. So here we see like totally blurred the lines between hospitality and sacrifice, and that kind of is the what where that logo comes from, is the nexus between sacrifice and hospitality.
0: Very nice, very nice. As a personal note, when my family was coming into the church 25 years ago, the first gift given to us was an icon, was this icon from some dear friends, and
1: yeah,
0: it's one we hold. We really love it. Yeah,
1: great,
0: it's beautiful. So it's neat. Yeah. Okay, so the second elephant. This is going to be fun. We're going to do for those who are watching the video. It's a little show and tell, but we're going to talk about the God's command to sacrifice Isaac, his command to Abraham. And that has been hiding behind you this whole time. Hiding in plain sight this whole time.
1: Hiding in plain sight. But it's an elephant in the room, not just because of the, because it's the icon's been behind me, but also because this is something that people ask about whenever I speak about sacrifice. So inevitably they hear me talking about, you know, offering a meal to God and hospitality and gift giving. They say, well, what in the world is, why in the world is God asking Abraham to kill his son Isaac? That seems a lot more like the kind of sacrifice that we automatically think about, which is focused on death and violence, and God wants us to kill something and that somehow makes him happy. So we definitely need to talk about this before we go on for multiple reasons. And I'll just describe what we're seeing here on this icon for those who are just listening. We see Abraham and his son Isaac in the midst of mountains, up on top of a height. It's Mount Moriah from the scriptures. Isaac is laid out on wood, and his son, or his father Abraham, has a knife to his throat. Now, it is interesting, if you look very closely, the edge of the knife is turned away from Isaac. Yeah,
0: that is interesting.
1: Which is a small detail. And Isaac is, as he's in this posture, is actually looking up past his father, kind of through his father, towards the angel of the Lord, who is depicted at the top of the icon. And Abraham also, if you kind of look at his pupils, he's looking up toward the angel of the Lord as well. And then over to the side, there is a ram caught in a thicket, which is recorded in Genesis as well. This is all from Genesis chapter 22. And so this really, I think if you want to pick an exact moment, this depicts the moment where Abraham is ready to kill his son as a sacrifice. But the angel of the Lord cries out to him and says, don't do this, because you have shown me your faith already. I mean, because you were willing to do this. Instead, take this ram caught in the thicket and offer it as a sacrifice in place of your son. There's some details before I hang this back up. It's a little heavy. But before, by the way, there's some fire. You see the fire down because, of course, a sacrifice has to be burnt. And so they have fire ready after the sacrifice has been killed and prepared. It would be burnt on the wood. So there are a couple of details to mention before I hang this up. One is, you see that the wood beneath Isaac is laid out in the form of a cross. That is symbolic and significant. We might talk about that a little later. And then you see that the ram caught in the thicket actually forms a cross. around his head. Maybe I'll move that a little closer. You see.
0: Yeah.
1: So, and then there's the wood beneath.
0: Right.
1: All right. So let me hang this back up.
0: So let's talk a little bit more about the story. So God commanded to Abraham to take Isaac. First, he said that he would kind of save the world through Isaac, right? Isn't that the promise of Isaac originally?
1: Yes, or specifically, before Isaac was born, God promised that Abraham would become the father of a great multitude, a great nation, and that this would happen through Isaac, who was miraculously born in Sarah's old age and barrenness, and then further promised that through Abraham's seed, through his descendant or descendants, there would be all the nations of the world would be blessed. And so that's a hint that this is not just about making a huge nation. This is about a blessing that's going to go beyond Abraham and encompass, in fact, all mankind through Isaac.
0: Okay.
1: But then, after God had made this promise, then God surprisingly comes to Abraham and says, take your son, by implication, kill him, and offer him as a sacrifice on a mountain, which I will show you.
0: Mm-hmm.
1: And then Abraham leads his son to Mount Moriah with some servants. He leaves the servants and the donkey, the pack animal that they'd brought with them at the base of the mountain. Then he and his son ascend the mountain, and Isaac carries the wood on his back for the sacrifice. And then a very poignant moment where Isaac, as he's going up, I don't know if he was like a 10-year-old boy or something like that, he says, Father, here is the fire and the wood for the sacrifice. Where is the animal for the sacrifice? And everybody's thinking like, we know what's going to happen. But Abraham says, basically, don't worry, God will provide an animal for the sacrifice. And then Abraham is ready to kill his son. It's interesting that early Christian commentators, as well as Jewish commentators, really focus on Isaac as having willingly gone along with this. That Isaac is also demonstrating great faith, not just Abraham, but Isaac is demonstrating great faith in his father. You can kind of see that in that icon, because he's looking up towards his father and in a very, he's not scared. He's very placid. He's, you know, compliant. Mm-hmm. And, but then also maybe indirectly faith in God. And so that line of sight from Isaac goes through Abraham, to God. So this is problematic because, like, it's human sacrifice. And why would God ask for human sacrifice? And why does God want Abraham to kill his son? Is it sort of this like sadistic, like, prove that you love me because you're willing to do this terrible act and deprive yourself of what you really set your heart on? As proof of faith, proof of commitment, which is a very grotesque idea of sacrifice, but actually very much in line with how we typically think of sacrifice.
0: Right.
1: So that's the problem.
0: Mm-hmm.
1: There's one interpretation of this that says that human sacrifice used to be very common, you know, in the world, but God told Abraham to do this and then stopped him and referred him to the ram as a way of sort of like stopping human sacrifice and redirecting that impulse towards animals. It's kind of like a gradual step of civilization in that interpretation, you know. And then in that sense, there, the next step of evolution would be, you know, when God did away with animal sacrifice through Christ. So in the sense, in that interpretation, this is God weaning human beings off of the need to kill in worship of him.
0: So yeah, yeah.
1: A little bit strange.
0: It's pretty brutal. Yeah.
1: Yeah. Yeah. However, there's a problem with that interpretation, which is that, you know, historians show that human sacrifice was not common anywhere in the world. And actually, everywhere in the world where human sacrifice is described, everywhere that I know of, it's described by people's enemies. So, for example, Aztecs were famous for human sacrifice, like terrible, brutal, crazy human sacrifice. All of those accounts come from the Spanish who conquered them. In Greek literature, wherever human sacrifice is described, well, aside from tragedies where, you know, there's a this pathos, but like in historical accounts, wherever the Greeks say, well, these people sacrifice human beings, they never say that they sacrifice human beings. It's always the barbarians who are their enemies, and it's a way of discrediting them.
0: Okay.
1: Even in the Bible, it's the Canaanites who Israel is being sent to conquer who are described as sacrificers of human beings. So no, in no culture is it described as something good.
0: Okay.
1: Like if people were doing it, they didn't brag about it. Right?
0: Interesting. Yeah.
1: Instead, they were saying like, oh, look at those terrible people who sacrifice human beings. So human sacrifice was never normal.
0: Okay.
1: And so this idea that there was a time when human sacrifice was normal and then God was trying to make it not normal, it doesn't really fit the historical record.
0: Okay. Okay. And we have a lot of imagery just in our time through movies and other things. So we
1: Indiana Jones and the Temple of Doom.
0: Right. Right. So we have these images and it does focus a lot on the killing, on the, the loss. So how should we see this story? How should we interpret this?
1: Yeah, so it clearly is a demonstration of faith on Abraham's part. It does diverge from the more literal understanding of sacrifice as a meal. However, it's important for us to realize that, like, when we say sacrifice is a meal, we're not saying that it's nourishment for God. I mean, I think we've made that clear in the last few episodes, because God doesn't eat. He doesn't need food. So it's not about nourishment. What it's a, when we say it's a meal, we're talking about really the communicative aspects of meals. So meals have a symbolic, communicative meaning that goes beyond, you know, like chewing food and digestion and et cetera. So in that sense, meals express solidarity, they express acceptance, they express family relationship, in terms of guests, they express welcome. So all of these communicative features is what we're focusing on when we say sacrifices are meals. And certainly, as we pointed out, like all the normal sacrifices are clearly meals. This is abnormal, and it's intentionally abnormal. We have to realize that in the scriptures, like everything that's described is not sort of described in a deadpan, matter-of-fact way, but there are certain things that are said for shock value, that are presented for shock value. And this episode is meant to be shocking. It's not meant to be like, sort of like, oh, of course, Abraham was told by God to kill his son. You know, it was meant to be like horrific, like, wow. And then that becomes the contrast against which Abraham's faith becomes more apparent, right? The fact that this is such a horrific thing, and yet he's willing to go through with it. Now, why is he willing to go through with it? That's an important question. Like, what is his motivation? Is it merely for him to say, well, whatever God says, I'm just going to do it, because even if God is cruel and terrible, you know, I'm going to go along with him. Like, my God, right or wrong, kind of thing. You know, I don't think we have to immediately go there. And in fact, that's not how the New Testament understands this episode in the Old Testament, specifically St. Paul in the Epistle to the Hebrews. When he talks about this episode, he says that Abraham was willing to go through with this because that he believed that God could even raise the dead. So where did St. Paul get this insight, and why is he giving this explanation for why Abraham was willing to go through with this? Well, remember that Abraham had heard, before receiving this commandment, God promise that Isaac was going to have, you know, many descendants through which Abraham, you know, Abraham was going to have many descendants through Isaac. Well, Isaac is a boy. He's had no children. There's no possibility of descendants if he's killed and remains dead. The only way that God's promise can be true is if Abraham kills Isaac, the only way God's promise can remain true is if God raises him back from the dead. So what St. Paul says is plausible. Like, if Abraham is truly holding on to his faith in God in all respects, then he believes that Isaac will not remain dead. Like, that's the depth of his faith, is that if I follow God, then everything's going to work out as God has said it's going to work out. So he didn't actually believe that he was going to kill Isaac and Isaac remain dead. He believed that if he killed Isaac, Isaac was going to remain alive. And St. Paul goes on to say, and figuratively, he did receive him back from the dead, right? Because he had it in his mind, I'm going to kill him, he's going to be dead. But then right at that moment, the angel stops him, and Isaac unexpectedly lives. So it's not an actual resurrection, of course, but it is sort of like all but. It's like a virtual resurrection that's experienced in that moment. So so by explaining it this way, I want to get away from the idea of, number one, is God being bloodthirsty, or Abraham just sort of blindly submitting to a bloodthirsty God.
0: Yeah, that makes sense.
1: Yeah, the whole of this is about, does Abraham believe that following everything that God says will end up fulfilling all of God's promises? That's the real point of it.
0: Right. And there were so many interactions Abraham had when the promise was made. You know, he had so many interactions with God beforehand. And so this was a test kind of how far he would go to believe. And sacrifice was familiar. It was familiar to the culture. And so that would be a natural way, a natural command in that sense. Does that make sense? Like, sacrifice wouldn't be a weird thing to say to go do when God said to Abraham, I want you to take Isaac and sacrifice him. He would have known exactly what that meant.
1: Yeah, it would have been a very familiar, I mean, the idea of sacrifice would have been a very familiar way of demonstrating commitment to God, right, or to the gods.
0: Yeah.
1: Right. It was a way of establishing a relationship, mm-hmm, with God or the gods. And it carried with it all of this symbolism of hospitality and gift giving, as the means of establishing relationships. What was odd about it, the only thing odd about it was that he was being asked to kill a human being, mm-hmm, and mm-hmm, that this human being was his beloved son, his only son, who, mm-hmm, through whom he was promised a multitude of descendants. Mm-hmm. And as I said before,

0: that Abraham became God's friend through this demonstration of faith.
1: Wow.
0: So again, so it is actually literally a friend-making gift, which is precisely what we've been calling sacrifice, right? It's a relationship-building act. It just is sort of frightening and horrifying because of the horrifying, specific gift that's being given. But the baseline meaning is the same. It's just an intensified form of it, an extraordinarily intensified form of it.
1: As you said, a shocking example.
0: Exactly. And therefore, yeah, more meaningful in the context as a demonstration of faith. So again, it's not just like God is sadistically saying, like, do whatever I tell you, even if it's terrible. But it's like a perplexity. It's a perplexing puzzle. Is God says, I said Isaac was going to be the root through which you were going to have a multitude of descendants. Do you really trust that I can do that, even if you kill him?
1: That's interesting. I think it's probably too much to talk about in this podcast, but there's also a foreshadowing of Christ coming in the story.
0: And I mentioned the icon intentionally highlights that through the crosses that appear. And that interpretation goes way back, even to the early, I think Justin Martyr, one of the earliest Christian, writers outside of the New Testament in the second century. He talks about how Isaac carried the wood, which Genesis says Isaac carried the wood of the sacrifice, and Justin Martyr compares that to the wood of the cross. So Isaac is like Christ, carrying the wood of the cross. He's of course like Christ in other ways, because Christ is the beloved and only Son of God, just like Isaac was the beloved and only son of Abraham. Now, this has to be qualified, and always when we talk about Old Testament symbols pointing to Christ, they're all deficient in some way, and intentionally deficient, because he's the perfect form, and they are, lesser sort of reflections. Well, the way in which Isaac is deficient is he's not actually the only son, right? Because there's Ishmael, the sort of like, oops, son from before, where Abraham tried to take matters into his own hands and said, well, there's no way Sarah's going to have a child. So he got Sarah's servant pregnant, actually at Sarah's suggestion. And then she got jealous, but that's a whole nother thing. And then God said, God came to Abraham and said, no, that's not how I'm going to do it. Sarah is going to miraculously have a son. And so Isaac is Abraham's only legitimate son through Sarah. Ishmael is a illegitimate son. But anyway, just symbolically, Isaac is the only son and the beloved son, as is specifically said in Genesis chapter 22 in this story. And then Christ comes as the beloved and only Son of God, whom God offers to humanity through, by sending through the incarnation, by sending his son and putting his son into the hands. And then actually, we end up requiring that that son die. Like, humanity kills the son, whereas God, in the end, doesn't require Isaac to be killed when Abraham hands his son over to God, so to speak. When God hands his son over to us, we actually say, okay, do away with him. So there's a lot of imagery there which points to how God is better than us, of course. His

0: His and it also though points to God's great and humble love for us, in that he, in order to make us his friends, again, this is a friend-making gift, he hands his son over to us, and allows us to kill him. So there's many ways in which this points forward to Christ. The other element, of course, is the ram who dies in place of Isaac, represents Christ, who is offered in place of humanity as that gesture of friendship towards God. So yeah, a lot of symbolism pointing there.
1: That's interesting, and we're going to get to that here in an episode or two. So moving from that story to the third elephant in the room is, okay, so we have this method of sacrifice. We have this way of relating to God, a way of communing with God, and it's been given to the Israelites, to really mankind from the beginning. But it didn't work. It wasn't sufficient. And why is that? Why did Christ need to come? You know, if this system was so good, if this was such a great idea.
0: Exactly. So we've really taken pains to portray sacrifice in a positive light, because there are a lot of like streams of thought in Christianity that want to portray the sacrifice of the Old Testament as something, sort of terrible, like evil almost, like something. And there's actually some streams in the Church Father. There's some ways in which the Church Fathers sort of point to the bloodiness of ancient sacrifice as being a problem. They're doing that for rhetorical purposes and kind of latching on to, some queasiness that pagan Greeks even were having about the killing of animals as being somehow wrong. Probably killing of animals is not ideal. And like in heaven, we're not going to be, slaughtering animals and eating them. We've been portraying it in a positive light, with as hospitality, as gift giving, but obviously it didn't work, because in the prophets, God, like the Old Testament prophets, God says that he like despises the sacrifices of the Israelites. He's tired of them. He tells them to stop bringing them. And then, of course, Christ has to come in order to offer the only truly effective sacrifice, a once for all effective sacrifice. But in order to understand this sort of tension between, like, so sacrifices weren't actually a terrible thing in the Old Testament, but they weren't good enough. And compared to Christ, they're really worthless. How can that be? And why did God command them if in the end he was going to reject them and they were going to, be seen as worthless? Well, St. Paul, in general, about the law, of which the rituals of sacrifice were part of the law, he says in general about the law that the law is good and holy. He says, the law is good and holy, but I am a slave to sin. And what he points out is that the law in and of itself is a beautiful, good system for relating to God. But it was absolutely dependent on human cooperation, on humans actually accepting it, obeying it, embracing the meaning of it, not simply going through the motions. The Pharisees of Jesus' time were famous for their meticulous observance of little literal details in the law, but as he says, as Christ says, neglecting the weightier matters of the law, right, like the true substance of the law, like like why you're supposed to do all of those little things. Mm-hmm. Because the law was intended to, certainly there were certain moral requirements which were very explicit, like do not kill, do not bear false witness, do not commit adultery. But so much of the law was intended to be symbolic and metaphorical. For example, the kosher laws, the rules about what the Jews could and could not eat. The church fathers interpret those as being symbolic, like you couldn't eat predators, like large cats, and you know, why couldn't you eat lions and bears and what have you? Because those predators, they fed on other animals, and they were symbolic of a predatory disposition, which God wanted human beings to avoid. And so he says, avoid these animals, but that's also a symbolic message, avoid that way of life. Mm. He says you're supposed to avoid like eating insects and animals that crawl on the ground, because we're not supposed to have a lifestyle that adheres to worldly things. Mm. It's interesting that he says you can't eat insects except for insects that have long jumping legs, like grasshoppers.
1: Yeah. Yeah.
0: Why can you eat grasshoppers, but you can't eat, you know, I don't know what other kind of animals are.
1: Centipede.
0: Caterpillars,
1: maybe.
0: And yeah. Things like that.
1: Yeah.
0: Or worms. Mm. Because they can jump. They jump up, they leap up towards the sky. Mm-hmm. You know, they leap up symbolically towards heavenly things. Now, modern scientific biblical interpreters have said, oh, that's very far-fetched. But the fact is that the modern interpreters are projecting a modern scientific mentality on ancient people, which none of them had. Throughout ancient culture, people thought and reasoned and communicated in symbolic, metaphorical terms. That was just natural to them.
1: Mm-hmm. Based on things they could see, basically on the things they could experience.
0: So using things that they could see to represent unseen things.
1: Yeah.
0: That was just a standard way of thinking and communication. And in line with that, ancient interpreters of all kinds of texts, not just the Bible, but all kinds of texts, including, you know, like the Bible, and including Jewish interpreters like Philo of Alexandria, interpreting the Old Testament in exactly the same symbolic way as the church fathers later would interpret the Old Testament. That was just how people read significant texts at that time and understood them, because that's the way they thought. So I took a little bit of a tangent, but coming back to the law, so much of the law, including the sacrifices, including the purity regulations, for another example, is you can't touch dead bodies, or else if you touch a dead body, then you're unclean until you purify yourself. Well, why does it matter? You can't even touch a tombstone.
1: Mm.
0: Well, we might think, well, touching a dead body is a problem because the dead body might be a source of disease. And so then you have to be quarantined until you, and the same logic is applied to the impurity of lepers.
1: Oh.
0: Like you can't touch a leper or else you're unclean. And people say, oh, that's because leprosy was a communicable disease. Well, there are all kinds of communicable diseases. Why, if this is all, you know, a public hygiene regulation, then why doesn't it extend to other communicable diseases? No, it's because death and leprosy is a kind of living death, are symbolic of the corruption that sin causes spiritually. Sin causes us to die inside of ourselves, and it causes us to live a spiritual death. Even while we seem to be alive, are like our emotions, our thoughts, our morals are all just like disintegrating, like decomposing within us. And so you're supposed to avoid that. So going back, so the law was intended to represent those things. And when you fulfilled all of those legal ritual prescriptions, you were supposed to be taking the lesson on board that, oh, I need to avoid those things that those symbols represent as well. But the Israelites didn't do that. They just sort of went through the motions, while on the other hand, they were being completely rebellious towards God in their actual lives and in their spirits. And this showed the ineffectiveness of the law, which was precisely that it didn't change the person. It set out a vision of what life with God is should be like, but it didn't empower the individual to follow that vision. So Christ's sacrifice comes as precisely that thing which was lacking. He comes in order to first show us how to live that life that the law symbolized. So he shows us what a pure and sinless life of utter and total faithfulness to God looks like, even to the point of death on the cross, to the absolute extreme. And then, because he is not just any human being, but he is a new Adam who does not have a human father, who is miraculously brought out of the virgin earth of his mother, he becomes a new paradigm of human nature that we can attach ourselves to and give ourselves over to by faith, so that then he comes, his humanity comes to abide in us, empowering us to live the same kind of life that he lived.
1: That's powerful. It's powerful. Yeah. And I'm thinking of when you said, I didn't come to abolish the law and the prophets, I came to fulfill them.
0: Yes. Yeah. Precisely, precisely. And Hebrews says that Christ, by a single offering, has perfected for all time those who are being sanctified.
1: Okay.
0: Those who are being made holy. So his offering perfects us. And I would say that means it perfects our moral nature. You know, it helps us to overcome sin. And there's this tension there because it says it has perfected them, but they are still being sanctified.
1: Right, right, right.
0: So it's this that it has happened, but it's still not yet happened. It's still in the process of happening. Right. And what that means for us is that Christ has won the victory over sin. But what's dependent on us is whether we're going to cooperate with that, whether we're going to receive that gift, whether we are going to allow it to be fruitful within us, or whether we're going to resist it and prevent it from taking effect within us.
1: And that's not a one-time thing. That is a constant life of accepting, rejecting, trying to get closer.
0: Yeah. Yeah. The point is
1: It's a strive.
0: That it's all there in Christ. We just have to keep trying to open up our lives more and more to him. And it is an incremental type thing. Like, the more faith you put in Christ, the more areas of your life that you put faith in Christ in, the more you experience that salvation, the more his life comes to dwell in you. And the ultimate goal is what St. Paul describes in his epistle. He says, I no longer live, but Christ lives in me.
1: A lot to think about.
0: Yeah.
1: Well, good. Well, do we have any more on these subjects, Father? Do you feel like we got these covered up?
0: I think we've done enough damage for today.
1: Yeah. I did have one question on the sacrifice before we tune out. Was it always insufficient, or were there moments where it was good and moments when it was bad?
0: Well, it was, I mean, the insufficiency, again, is not a flaw in the sacrifice.
1: Mm-hmm.
0: It's a flaw in us.
1: Right, right. Right.
0: So what that means is, wherever people were taking their relationship with God seriously, then sacrifice became meaningful because of the input they were putting into it. The insufficiency is that sacrifice and the works of the law by themselves could accomplish nothing. You had to put the goodwill into it, and it wasn't going to help you, right? It wasn't going to, like Christ, he, you know, like, is pulling us into this good life. The law is just kind of there, and it's like, okay, you can open the door, you know, and you can walk down this path, but it's up to you. So like Abraham, by making this dramatic gesture of offering his son and being on the point of killing him, you know, according to Christ's word, he is, making a very effective demonstration of faith.
1: Right.
0: But then there were, like, I think the vast majority of sacrifices ultimately came to be hypocritical, insofar as they were just sort of outward acts without an internal investment.
1: Right. And maybe superstitious, or trying to get God to do something for them that they wanted in a worldly way.
0: Sure. Actually, then that's
1: money
0: . I mean, that's like an added perversion. It's one thing to just sort of like go through the motions in a hypocritical manner and try to present a good face to God by, look, I'm offering all the sacrifices, I'm tithing from my mint and dill and cumin. But it's another thing to sort of like think, well, I'm going to get God to help me to, succeed in life. I did these sacrifices, now you owe me something, God.
1: Yeah, more land.
0: That's even worse.
1: It is.
0: You're not just trying to trick God through a false impression of piety, but you're actually trying to use God. Yeah, and some people did do that.
1: Not good. Well, in our next episode, we're going to move into the New Testament, and we're going to focus precisely on, how did Christ perfect sacrifice by perfecting us?
0: That's right.
1: Exactly. That will be really good to talk about.
0: Yep. We got a little taste today.
1: We got a little taste. Yes.
0: More detail next time.
1: Exactly. Thank you all for joining us. And Father, we'll see you next time.
0: All right. Thanks, Greg.
1: Thanks.
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4: Ancient Near Eastern texts such as the Baal cycle portray the pagan god Baal as a rebel, the hero of a revolution, worshipped and glorified for his long string of victories. In The Baal Book, A Biography of the Devil, Father Stephen DeYoung shows that the Hebrew scriptures consciously turn the Baal story on its head, depicting him as a failed and defeated rebel who nonetheless tries to steal the glory that belongs to Almighty God. 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
5: This was the wretched society in which, at a vulnerable age, I was to study the textbooks on eloquence. I wanted to distinguish myself as an orator for a damnable and conceited purpose, namely, delight in human vanity. Following the usual curriculum, I had already come across a book by a certain Cicero, whose language, but not his heart, almost everyone admires. That book of his contains an exhortation to study philosophy and is entitled Hortensius. The book changed my feelings. It altered my prayers, Lord, to be towards you yourself. It gave me different values and priorities. Suddenly, every vain hope became empty to me, and I longed for the immortality of wisdom with an incredible ardor in my heart. I began to rise up to return to you. For I did not read the book for sharpening of my style, which is what I was buying with my mother's financial support now that I was 18 years old and my father dead for 2 years. I was impressed not by the book's refining effect on my style and literary expression, but by the content. My God, how I burned, with longing to leave earthly things and fly back to you. I did not know what you were doing with me, for with you is wisdom. Love of wisdom is the meaning of the Greek word philosophia. This book kindled my love for it. There are some people who use philosophy to lead people astray. They lend color to their errors and paint them over by using a great and acceptable and honorable name. Almost all those who in the author's times and earlier behaved in this way are noted in that book and refuted. That text is a clear demonstration of the salutary admonition given by your spirit through your good and devoted servant. See that none deceives you by philosophy and vain seduction, following human tradition, following the elements of this world and not following Christ, in whom dwells all the fullness of divinity in bodily form. At that time, as you know, light of my heart, I did not yet know these words of the apostle. Nevertheless, the one thing that delighted me in Cicero's exhortation was the advice not to study one particular sect, but to love and seek and pursue and hold fast and strongly embrace wisdom itself whenever found. One thing alone put a break on my intense enthusiasm, that the name of Christ was not contained in the book. This name, by your mercy, Lord, this name of my Savior, your Son, my infant heart had piously drunk in with my mother's milk, and at a deep level, I retained the memory. Any book which lacked this name, however well written or polished or true, could not entirely grip me. I therefore decided to give my attention to the Holy Scriptures and to find out what they were like. That is our Father among the Saints, Saint Augustine of Hippo, in his book, The Confessions. I'm your host, Professor Cyril Gary Jenkins, and you are listening to Light Through the Past.
6: Light Through the Past, a survey of church history. Dr. Cyril Gary Jenkins examines the course and development of the Orthodox Church, its struggles with heresy, the empire, and relations to other Christian bodies. Here's Dr. Jenkins.
5: Greetings, everyone. Welcome once again, episode 103, Christ is Among Us. We are now marching, of course, into the life of St. Augustine of Hippo. I imagine the life of St. Augustine and his teachings, more aptly, will probably carry us almost to Pascha. So I may set aside one episode because there will be a week in which I am in Rome. And so therefore I will keep up the schedule of posting, but after the week I am in Rome, which coincides to Latin Palm Sunday, that it'll span the week, the end of the week before and the beginning of the week after Latin Palm Sunday, I doubtless will spend at least an episode talking about Rome. It is a place of saints. It is a place of martyrs. It is a place of the ancient world that, you know, Rome has essentially decided to keep up. And so anyway, I shall be there. I'm looking forward to that. But for now, right, let us swing our mind back to St. Augustine. Today, I want to talk about the formative influences on his life, and there are a few of them. And these are formative influences going up to his conversion. And it's interesting, I read from last week about you made us for yourself, and our heart is restless until it rests in thee. And this is a recurring thing and a theme in St. Augustine, right? One major theme is that sin is willfulness. Why? It is a willfulness disregard of what we ought to be doing. And what we ought to be doing is seeking God. But we constantly turn away from God. And his great struggle here, and there are a couple struggles that he talks about, but the first great struggle is with human vanity. And he mentions this right here, and that it is upon the reading of Cicero that he decides, I need to avoid the life of vanity, right? And it's an odd thing that he still has this idea of pursuing the teaching of oratory. And I'll talk more about this in just a moment, but he struggles with this, and one of the great points about his struggle is that he struggles to find Christians who are learned, who are eloquent, who are persuasive. And as we will see, part of his reason for attaching himself to the Manichees was because he thought they gave a better explanation of what Scripture was than any of the scriptural teachers he had met. Now, I mean, it's kind of odd, he's coming from North Africa, that he had never really read Tertullian on any of these things. We know that he does later. But for the moment, he says he picks up the scriptures. And what he finds is that the Old Testament is full of all these anthropomorphisms and things like this. They even carry across into the New Testament. And it staggered Augustine, right? He didn't know what he was reading. This is one of the important points. His quest for human glory, in one sense, comes to an abrupt end. I mean, it incipiently comes to an end in reading Cicero. It will come more fully to an end on meeting St. Ambrose. But more on that in a bit. But let us return to Cicero. If you were studying oratory in Latin, you read Cicero. And Cicero was always seen as the master of eloquence, the master of persuasion. And he is, as it were, the source most often sought by those looking for the sources of eloquence and oratory in the Renaissance, which is how the Renaissance began. The Renaissance began in a quest for oratory and for eloquence and for good writing. They weren't going to find it in the medievals, the medieval Latin writers. I mean, they were pale shades of the Latin of the ancient world. So where do we go to find how to write? Well, we go back to Cicero. And it's interesting that St. Augustine says many people loved his words. So in Augustine's day, 900 years before the Renaissance barely is beginning, Augustine's making the point. They liked him for his words, but not for his heart. And so Cicero was a Roman orator and statesman. I think his birth is 105. His death is most certainly in 42. Murdered by Mark Antony. Oddly enough, he had been a defender of Octavius and a champion of Octavius, but in the rapprochement between Antony and Octavius, Octavius just gave him up. I mean, he was one of the most brilliant orators, and I'll talk about that in a second, but what we should say is statesman of the ancient world. And I mean, and it's interesting because during the Renaissance, the father of humanism, Petrarch, wrote to Cicero and basically lambasted him, because after the end of the one civil war, that is the civil war involving Caesar and Pompey, Caesar basically, and Cicero had withstood Caesar, all right? And when Caesar comes to power, he forgives Cicero, grants him clemency. And Cicero goes to his villa in Tusculum. Tusculum is a town to the south of Rome, not to be confused with Tuscany to the north, that is Florence. But to Tusculum, and there he writes a number of orations, disputations, he writes a number of things, his book on friendship. And Petrarch writes to Cicero and says, "Why did you leave the pursuits of philosophy in order to enter into a young man's business?" Meaning the ambitious life of politics. Because after Caesar's assassination, Cicero comes out and starts weighing in against Antony in the struggle that was to ensue, the initial struggle between Antony and Octavius, such as it was. It foreshadowed the much greater struggle between Antony and Octavius, which ends in Antony and Cleopatra's death, all right? Cicero's Cicero was educated in Athens. He knew Greek. He read the Greeks. His work, the Hortensius, is actually a plea to philosophy. And of course, it's one of the works by Cicero that we've lost. And fortunately for us, it is a very quoted book, so we know a good bit about what it says. And one of the people that quotes it the most is St. Augustine. This is no small feat, because of all the authors of the ancient world, most of the words, or I should say, the author whose words are most fully preserved, that is, we can have the most of them, is St. Augustine. St. Augustine, we have more of his manuscripts, we have more of his books, more of his pages and letters and words than anyone from the ancient world. His collected writings dwarf Jerome, Ambrose, Hilary, St. Gregory the Theologian, St. Athanasius, Plato, right? It dwarfs them all. Even the big output of Cicero, it dwarfs. And so we know about this book, Hortensius. And in it, basically, Cicero is arguing to love and take up philosophy. That is, pursue wisdom. And of course, to someone such as Cicero, we only know and can become what we love. That is, we have philanthropic feelings, right? And I should not even say philanthropic feelings, that would be the wrong word, but that we have empathy for what we're reading, right? We can't understand Nietzsche if we despise him. We may despise his thoughts, we may despise the outcome of things about him, but we need to take up him and be sympathetic to him, or we don't understand what he is saying. It's rather key. Well, this is Cicero, and Cicero basically is saying that to pursue wisdom, to love wisdom, means we cannot be distracted by all the other things. And there are things that distract us from wisdom. Among these things, food, pleasure, and of course, carnal relations, right? Sex. And this is what really pinches Augustine. And so on the one hand, he realizes, I need to, as it were, get over my common law wife, my concubine, but I just can't. Even when he sends her away, finally, at the urging of Monica to say, you know, you want this position in Rome and in Milan, but she is low-born, and they're not going to hire you if that is the case, that you are taken up with her. So he sends her away, but then takes up with someone else, someone of higher station. So in the eyes of the pagans, oh, this is okay. But Augustine couldn't overcome his lust, and he couldn't put it away. He realized that the life he really needed to take up, the real life of the pursuit of wisdom, was a life that necessarily meant the monastic life. This is what he knew. And so it is Cicero who first puts him on this path. Now, it also means that Cicero also puts him on a path, let us say, that ultimately comes in Augustine, let us say, not having the best view of marriage, right? That marriage at times could be a secondary estate as opposed to an honorable and prominent estate. We'll talk about this later when we talk about Augustine and lust, Augustine and marriage, Augustine and fornication, and things like this. It's a big, fraught, and difficult topic because Augustine is kind of all over the map. His life was long, he wrote a lot, and so therefore it's kind of wrong to say, well, this is what Augustine thought, all right? We could say Augustine thought some of these things at this time, and this is one of the problems with any thinker. He thought it here. Did he think it here? Right? So that's always a question. But Cicero is key. Cicero is key. And of course, Cicero is key in Augustine's pursuit of oratory. And oratory is not just knowing how to pronounce words and make happy, melodious sounds. There are people that I've listened to, and if you just read the transcripts of what they say, it is frightening how vacuous some of these people are. But oh, they can speak. They can speak so well. They have such great power in their voice. Great illustration of this. There was a Shakespearean actor, and even did quite well in Hollywood, things like this, a man named Richard Burton. And if you look him up, you can find all sorts of clips of Richard Burton doing Shakespeare online, all sorts of things, right? This was Richard Burton. And Burton, one night on The Tonight Show, I have no idea if this is on YouTube, I probably should have looked it up. He simply opened the phone book and started reading names. It was incredibly moving. And you will find that you're going to find many of these well-spoken politicians or even ministers. If you actually start looking at their words, there's not a lot to them. This is exactly what oratory was not. Oratory meant taking and amassing the evidence that is set before me and arranging it in such a way that I can see the truth and the logic of things. All right, it's built on logic, it's built on grammar, but it is the proper place of a statesman. So that once we look at Cicero, if we look at Cicero's speeches before the assembly, particularly the ones on the Catiline controversy, right, you can read them and see the power of the words and the scope of the argument and the persuasion and effect that he wants. Oratory had to do with rhetoric, eloquence, but it needed all the other sciences. It needed history. It needed philosophy. It needed ethics, right? It needed all these things so that someone who pursues oratory is basically pursuing a public life that is spent, for lack of a better term, what some people can call a public intellectual, all right? These were the public intellectuals of the day, because the public intellectuals, while they certainly wrote things, the public intellectuals were at the forum or at the agora. And so in a sense, when Paul is on Mars Hill, Paul is playing the part of a public intellectual. So this is what Cicero is talking about. And he's basically saying, if you want to pursue these things, the first thing you have to pursue is a love of wisdom. And you need to get rid of those things that distract you from this love. All right? Don't be the married man who's constantly looking at other women. This is kind of what he's saying. If you really love wisdom, do not be distracted by things that are outside of your grasp, and if you did grasp them, would only be detrimental to you. So this is the first person, let us say, who has this great influence upon St. Augustine. Though St. Augustine, of course, is quite ready to admit the influence of this individual is largely because I'm always looking for you. You gave me grace when I was nursing upon Monica's breasts. This is what he's saying, right? That God, you wanted me to turn to you. And therefore, Cicero set me upon the right path. If only his book had mentioned your son. Of course, an impossibility, because Cicero was murdered 42 years before our Lord's birth. But it did turn me at last to scriptures. It set me upon a right path, even though I didn't quite understand your scriptures. It wasn't even a matter of quite. I didn't understand them at all, Augustine would say. And so this is where he goes off into the next place.
7: to think and where he thought he'd come up with, well, a better understanding of reality, and this was the Manichees. The Manichees were a despised minority in the Roman world. Mani was a Persian, and therefore Manichaeism was often seen as a subversive Persian cult. The Manichaeans were dualists, meaning an absolute dualists, as opposed to the Gnostics, who we could call mitigated dualists. What's the distinction? Absolute dualists believe that God is actually two, not one. The good God is opposed by the God of darkness and evil and matter. And indeed, the creation of the world came against the will of the good God, and that part of the good God, sparks, as it were, of the great fire, had descended into the world of matter in the midst of the conflict of the Manichees. And these sparks now lie hidden among the elect, all right? And it was the task of Mani to call these, the elect, out of their life of hylishness, right? The hylic life, H-Y-L-A, hyla, as the idea of the body, all right? And therefore, what we want is a purely unembodied religion in order to get back to the God of light. Now, I will tell you, there are all sorts of kind of strange philosophical reasons to pursue this. Largely having to do with a kind of a notation in Aristotle that every assertion implies its opposite or implies its contradiction. And therefore, how could there be one single ultimate if there is nothing standing opposed to it? And of course, this is the point of an ultimate. And I don't want to say this point is not lost on Aristotle or on Plato. But that there is a transcendent ultimate. And therefore, when we say nothing stands opposed to it, one of the things the Manichees did was they kind of reified nothingness. They actually made nothing into a person, right? And just said his name was nothing. This is kind of what the Manichees did, all right? And so Augustine falls into this. Now, the Manichees had, of course, little regard for the God of the Old Testament, little regard for the Old Testament. They very much strongly leaned on certain passages in Paul about the flesh warring against the spirit because the body was an evil, all right? And therefore, in all of this, Augustine took this up. And one of the things that Augustine loved, this fed into his arrogance and pride, was that he would use Manichaeism as a way to attack Christians, right? They were just ignorant people. They believed their God had parts, okay? And so in this argument, in these struggles, right, that he goes through Augustine pulls in and persuades other people to become Manichees, among whom is a student named Alypius. Alypius, A-L-Y-P-I-U-S. Alypius. Now, Alypius, we eventually find later on, converts with Augustine. He's baptized when Augustine is baptized, all right? Alypius becomes a lawyer, and he's ever Augustine's friend. And so the Manichees had these ideas, but pretty soon Augustine realizes there are deep problems with Manichee thought, particularly this notion of double ultimates. And, of course, among the people that kind of, as it were, push him out of Manichaeism. Now, Augustine joins the Manichees. He is what is called an auditor. He doesn't take the final plunge to become one of their initiates. And there are things that hold him back. First and foremost, there are some real unanswered questions. And Augustine, as he grows older, comes to realize there are unanswered questions. And when he finally meets this great elder, Faustus, when he finally meets Faustus, what does he do? he meets Faustus, and Faustus can't answer his questions. All right? And so this is one of the things that helps drive Augustine, but Augustine's already being driven from them. First and foremost, he found that the life the Manichaeans led, the initiated, the elders of them, the life they led was supposed to be a life of complete abstinence and austerity. But then he found out that there were members of the elect who were kind of ending up in sexual trouble, right? They weren't supposed to be procreating. And there they were. They weren't supposed to be having sex, but there they were, right? Anyway. But the other reason is because Augustine found Platonism. Platonism, and particularly the Platonism of the Neoplatonists, such as Plotinus and Porphyry. And they gave a much better explanation about the source of evil than did the Manichaeans. They gave a much better idea about the relationship of the ultimate, the one, to creation. In a sense, Plotinus's one was not at the top of a chain of existence. All right? I found it interesting, among the people that I read and have read on St. Augustine, one of them is Henry Chadwick. And I used Henry Chadwick for many things, and he's a brilliant, brilliant guy. He is a historian. I shouldn't beat up on historians. I'm a historian. But he made this statement about Plotinus and Porphyry having, you know, their god at the top of a great chain of being, which Plotinus and Porphyry would have not liked, because to them, the one was totally beyond being, was completely ignorant of the world underneath of it, was so far removed that there was no material or intellectual way to ascend to the one. And the one, Plotinus called Tohen, right? It's Greek, it's neuter, all right? So it's not he who exists, or even she who exists, but it that exists beyond all predication, right? Any sort of thing we can say fall short of the one. Now, the one, because the one is perfect, and therefore the one is also self-expressive, necessarily means that there comes from it what is called mind, nous, and then spirit. And these three kind of make up the, and the word is hypostases, within the triad. Now the name escapes me of who I read this from. It might have been J.D. Kelly, who basically said, there is no doubt that when Augustine read Plotinus, he saw the Christian Trinity. Or I think maybe he said he believed he saw the Christian Trinity. There is no doubt. There is no doubt, however, that what Plotinus said had anything to do with the Christian Trinity. All right? And so when we look at this and we look at Plotinus, what makes Plotinus so important? Well, first and foremost is this doctrine of the one. The one. All right? That is a God who is immaterial. He's not made of subtle matter. This was the Manichaeans. The one is totally separate, right? And while matter has to do with evil, and in a sense there would be no evil without matter, because evil in Plotinus is essentially a distraction from the good, and matter causes this distraction. So it's not that matter is evil, but matter is kind of where the occasion of evil, all right? And so this is really what Plotinus was teaching. Plotinus himself was incredibly opposed to the Gnostics and their whole idea about secret knowledge of God and initiatory rites and things like this.

that produces the world, right? That produces matter and the material world. And so this is the Gnostics. And of course, basically the return to the knowledge of the One, the return to the pleroma, of the fullness of God, is by a secret initiation, and sometimes by secret rites. And Plotinus excoriated this. There is no way to the One for us. The only way to the One is not by knowing, but in a sense by unknowing. That is, by stripping yourself of all mental images, all mental concepts. Plotinus, according to Porphyry, who is his biographer, essentially four times in his life achieved a vision of the One. And I should note, it's an ecstasy. It's an ineffable, mystical vision. Porphyry says that one time he had it. And it seems interesting that Augustine also talks about this, that he, one point prior to his conversion, had the seeming glimpse of beauty that quickly faded, and he was after it the rest of his life. So Plotinus serves, and the Platonists serve, as a bridge away from the Manichees and toward Christianity, because ultimately it is from the Platonists that converted to Christianity that Augustine actually, as it were, takes the final step towards Christianity, right? He's trained about this. What did Plato get right? What did he get so fundamentally wrong? And Platonism in many ways stays with Augustine. We'll talk about this further on. Now, I am of about a 99% convinced opinion that most people look at Aristotle and Plato and they get it completely wrong. I can't tell you how many people I hear. I mean, there are people that I listen to on podcasts at time and they're like, oh, the whole world's a fight between Platonists and Aristotelians, right? And the liberals are all Platonists because they have these utopian ideas, whereas the conservatives are all Aristotelians because they're grounded in reality. And I'm just like, oh my gosh, would these people please read? And so the book I always recommend on this, I always like it when Pastor Mike Landsman of the Areopagus podcast goes, you keep giving me books to buy, right? So here's a book, Lloyd Gearson, right? Lloyd with two L's at the beginning, like llama, right? Lloyd Gearson. And the book is entitled Aristotle and Other Platonists. It's by some shabby printing concern, Cornell University Press, all right? So Gearson, Aristotle and Other Platonists. And he makes this really great set of arguments about what Aristotle is, because some people can focus on certain aspects of Aristotle. Aristotle was a far more broadly systematic thinker than was. Then was his master, Plato. But for all the same, he was still a Platonist. And some people will look at it, and I at time actually had to call people out about this. They'll look at that great painting in the Vatican, the School of Athens, in which all the philosophers connected with Athens, and some people who really weren't philosophers, Pericles is there. And maybe Alcibiades, but I think just Pericles. And in the middle, of course, is Plato and Aristotle. And Plato has his finger pointed up and Aristotle has his hand stretched out. And it's like, oh, this is because for Plato, reality is vested in the heavens. And for Aristotle, reality is here upon the ground. And it's interesting, of course, because what does Plato have in his arm? He has a copy of his book, The Timaeus, about the creation of the world and created matter and organized matter. Matter is uncreated in Plato. In the hands of Aristotle,

0: are the ethics. And in Ethics 7:10, Aristotle makes the very important point, probably the most, one of the most Platonic points about him, that contemplation of the divine is the greatest pursuit of man, not the contemplation of material things. No, not at all. And indeed, he's almost unwilling, it seems, to say that this shouldn't be the life pursued. He says we have to be careful about this because we may be transgressing against the golden mean because, you know, we do have other concerns like the polis, our friends, our family, right? Anyway, all this to say that there's a good bit of Platonism in Augustine, as we shall see, or Augustine takes and uses Platonism. Now, I must be careful, because when you go back and read our other church fathers, they do the same thing. I pointed this out about St. Augustine, St. Athanasius. He's using Aristotle's four causes right there at the first two sections of On the Incarnation of the Word. I mean, this is patent there. And on top of that, when you go back and look at St. Basil's letter to young men on the reading of Greek literature, St. Basil is just like replete with stuff from Plato in particular, but Aristotle, and some of it is just patently obvious it is from them. All right? And so this is a this is something we'll come back to. All right? There are clearly elements in Plato that cannot be accepted by Christianity. St. Athanasius is quite clear about this. In fact, St. Athanasius is very much speaking against the Platonism of Origen at the beginning of On the Incarnation. I think this is obvious. So Augustine finds his way into Platonism, and I bring this up because it's a step. And eventually he has to realize that not everything he believed about Platonism. He finally had to actually say, no, I needed Christ. I needed Christ. I didn't need Plato. I need Christ. Plato has his uses, but Christ is the end for which happiness exists, right? Because in him is full happiness when we finally renounce ourselves. And so we'll talk about St. Augustine's path on this. But for right now, this is where we will leave it. Augustine's basic meanderings. Next week, we'll pick up with kind of the history of these meanderings. But for now, again, I should note that Dr. Moritz and I just went over on Path to the Academy. We spent about 2 hours the other day talking about universal salvation. And we were particularly looking at Origen. I should also note that my book, A Perilous Realm, Confronting Dragons, Angels, and Saints in the Ordering of the Soul, is available at Amazon. By the time you hear this, I hope the ebook will be up. And this brings us to an end of another happy episode of Light Through the Past. And again, our bumper music is by Johann Sebastian Bach, about whom, no doubt, I shall definitely give, after some of the emails I've gotten from some of you, maybe some bonus episodes on Bach. Our bumper music is by Bach. Our producer is Elijah Sabrin. And this is a listener-supported podcast, which I hope is all of you, a listener-supported podcast of Ancient Faith Ministries.
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0: transforming our lives in Christ. Meditations, sermons, classes, and lectures from St. Spyridon Greek Orthodox Church in Loveland, Colorado. Father Evan Armitas is priest at St. Spyridon's and the host of the live call-in program, Orthodoxy Live. Here he is with today's lesson.
1: Good morning. As we get underway, we are still in Luke 12. Yesterday we had a beautiful brunch here at the church with about 50 seniors, and one of them said to me, "Father, I just have one question. I'm getting older, and I'm wondering if you're going to finish John before I die." And my response, was, "I wonder if I'll finish it before I die." We've spent obviously a very long time. 15 years ago, when I came up to start the parish, we began with the Gospel of Matthew. And so we've spent roughly 5 years in each of these Gospels. And my larger thought was, well, while it's true that maybe we have not moved quickly through the Gospels, well, that is true. The flip side of that is that, really it's been an exploration of Christianity.
2: Yeah.
1: And in all of the beautiful and incredible ways in which that truth has been revealed to us. And so in some ways, I don't really have a desire to go fast. I'd rather go slow. My mentor used to say, "Well, you can be fast or you can be accurate." So I guess we're being accurate, maybe. Today, also, just a sharing. Here, Gary, there's a spot right there. Yeah. Well, and then you get an A. You get an A because you're right by me.
3: I don't know.
1: Okay, be mine.
3: I get a little nervous about sitting next to the teacher, and even worse, next to my priest.
1: Yeah. Priest and teacher.
3: Yeah.
1: Okay.
3: Well, teacher I can handle, but priest, I'm
1: priest, you're not sure. I was gone last week, and that's why we didn't have Bible study. And the reason I was gone is that I traveled out to Ligonier, Pennsylvania.
3: Oh,
1: I know that. And I spoke at a conference at the Antiochian Village, which is located just outside Ligonier on 500 acres. And there's a conference center, retreat center there. And I got to meet some of Ina Odell's old friends. Barley, especially, and Barley's a lovely employee of the retreat center, who I got to share a little coffee with and a snack, and we had just a lovely conversation. But the bigger thing that I got to do was I got to go to St. Raphael's grave. So one of the American saints is buried there. So far I've seen St. John in San Francisco and St. Raphael in, he was of Brooklyn. Yo. I mean, I think anybody who serves as a priest in Brooklyn becomes a saint, but bad priest jokes this morning. But, and so it was a really incredible experience. I was scheduled to speak three times for an hour and ended up speaking 8 hours. They kept increasing the number of sessions. It was quite incredible. Anyway, if you ever get a chance to go to Antiochian Village, they hold stuff all the time. Women's retreats, men's retreats, college retreats. Go. It's an exceptional space and place, and I was really blessed to go. Today, my hope is we will close out this long section that ends in verse 34. And hopefully we can turn our attention to the next section. Like many of Luke's chapters, it's a long chapter, fairly complicated, a lot going on. And Luke retains a lot of his distinctive features as he goes through this chapter. But we've basically been, the last couple of sessions, in a section related to the idea of greed and anxiety, or, you know, money and possessions, okay? The last time that we were together, we had closed out verse 25, and we were just about to pick up on verse 26. I'm going to take these next three verses together, 26 through 28. So I'll read them, and then we'll kind of speak about them a little bit here. If you then are not able to do the least, why are you anxious for the rest? Consider the lilies, how they grow. They neither toil nor spin, and yet I say to you, even Solomon in all his glory was not arrayed like one of these. If then God so clothes the grass, which today is in the field, and tomorrow is thrown into the oven, how much more will he clothe you, O you of little faith? So, you know, sticking with the overall, you know, arc of this passage, you know, it's about the worries and anxieties and sort of the brain space we give to daily needs, you know, whether that be food or clothing or possessions in general, even housing, and then sort of like the money that we've socked away for the rainy day, right? And all the concerns that we have. So when we look at this, you know, in one sense, Luke is hinting at the idea that creation itself is more glorious than any possession we might have. And so there's this sort of paradox, you know, we come to, you know, like I've joked recently, like we come to look at the screen and ignore the sunset, right? Or if you go see a sunset nowadays, everybody's taking pictures of the sunset. And so that's inherent in some of what he's saying. It's like flying all the way to Fiji and getting on a remote beach and then plopping down and looking through it, right? It's literally what we do. You know, that's not any different than kind of what was happening in that day, right? So you might take a walk to the local marketplace, and as you go through the hills and hear the birds, you ignore all that because you're going to buy a little bobbit, a little trinket, you know? And, or like with my own kids, we took them to Spain to go see their sister, and you were wandering around this beautiful city, and, you know, my son kept saying, "Can I have that? Can I have that?" You know, it's just junk, you know, that's on the street corner. You're like, no, it's not, it's just junk, right? I like the Greek, skupidia.
2: Oh, yeah, that's a good word.
1: It's a good word. Yeah, use that word, skupidia. It's there, it sounds like it, right? Anyway, so ultimately, what God has created, what he's given to us, you can't own it, right? You know, that's why, in a sense, the native people of America were so just mystified by the desire of the new people to own things. You know, what do you mean you're going to own this river? What do you mean you're going to own this mountain range? Like, how can you own it, right? It's just given by the Creator, right? So at the conclusion of these verses, basically Jesus says, look, think about your possessions. And you know what? When you think about them as, you know, so important, it's really your own little faith that causes that to occur. You know, if you had bigger faith, then you wouldn't be so consumed by the goods that you have or want, right? This goes all the way back to remember when the guy says, "Teacher, tell my brother to divide the inheritance with me," in verse 13. And Jesus wants to get this guy who's narrowed his life down to what's he going to inherit to a bigger inheritance, right? He's trying to get him from the smaller to the bigger. And that's the same thing that's happening here. It's just another iteration of that. Now, the reference to Solomon in verse 27, some of us may be very familiar with the story of Solomon, some of us may not. But, you know, the Old Testament goes to great lengths describing just how wonderful Solomon's wealth was and all of the fine things that he owned and how everybody from everywhere just thought Solomon was the cat's meow.
4: And, you know,
1: and people traveled, you know, to sort of admire what he had, literally his table. Like, there were people would come just to see, oh, look at how he sets the wines and the delicacies he's having. And so it's used because, in a sense, what Christ is saying is, and of course that's all been outdone, you know, in our day and age. I mean, I think someone even owns a golden toilet, right?
5: Yeah.
1: Think about that one. Just for a moment.
6: Thomas More said it first in Utopia.
1: Yeah?
6: That the chamber pots were made of gold.
1: Yeah, there you go.
6: Utopia.
1: Because you just got to do that, right? Okay, Bert, any questions about those three? Verse 29. And do not seek what you should eat or what you should drink, nor have an anxious mind. The Greek here is probably rendered better, and do not be seeking, right? Or do not keep seeking. There's a sense that we get engaged in, you know, whatever it is. Like, how many of you like tea? Oh, a lot of you do. Yeah. Tea's good, right? But you could get really into it. Right? And you can figure out what's the exact temperature it should be steeped at, you know, and then you can go to the tea house, you know, you can smell them, right? And, you know, you just get so beyond just having tea, right? And it becomes a thing. You get the right pot, and, you know, the Japanese perfected, you know, a whole tea ceremony, right? And in a sense, what the Lord is saying, gosh, isn't it true that you just keep seeking all the time what you're going to eat and drink? And you think about it all the time. And the older you get, the more you think about it. Isn't that true?
7: Back then, though, they didn't have, you know, a safe way to go to. Food was probably a lot more iffy.
1: Well, yes and no. It depends, right? Certainly for many people, food security was a problem. But we can imagine, just as it is today, there were those who had storehouses and, you know, were importing delicacies. You know, I think, again, the more we understand, there was within that region, Hellenism had arrived, right? And there is within Hellenism, you know, both the Stoic and the Epicurean, right? There's you know, the modest way, and then there's the delicate way of the finer robe and the softer sandal. And so it's still there, right? You know, it's still there. And there's a type of agitation, we should say, that comes by having an anxious mind. You know, the one who's always seeking something more, something better, something greater. This makes us anxious, right? And I think social media, in particular in our day, is particularly dangerous because it ruins peace, leads people away, and you see these curated lives and you believe they're real.
5: Yeah.
1: You know, and they're not. You know what I mean? My daughter, Eleni, another, you know, I've talked about her a number of times in this section, but she told me as she began school, she was surprised at how many of the students were immediately miserable, feeling they had made the wrong choice in attending the school they were at. And I said, why? She says, well, because you can get on, you know, Instagram or TikTok, and you can see the video or the picture of the person who went to the other school, and it looks so much better, right? But I'm sure if you went to that school,
6: they'd
1: be saying they're miserable because they're seeing, right? And so think of what's happened here, you know? And the thing is, God knows what we truly need, That's what he's saying here. And he's not ignoring it. You know? All right. Verse 30. For all these things the nations of the world seek after, and your Father knows that you need these things. So that's what he's saying. Like, look, I'm aware of what you really need, you know? And your agitation over getting something nicer and better is probably not helping, right? Okay, 31. But here's the nice song. Seek ye first the... yeah, you all know it. Yeah, it's all there, right?
6: Yeah.
1: So this isn't the full part of it, right? That comes, I think, in Matthew. But seek the kingdom of God, and all these things shall be added to you. Where is the kingdom of God?
2: Among us.
1: It's among us. Okay, so there's this idea that it is literally among us. The kingdom of God is here among us. Where else is it?
6: Within us.
1: Within us. So there's also the idea that the kingdom of God is found literally inside of you. So the one is this idea of community. Mm-hmm. That's an important thing, that in the community we find the kingdom of God, right? So recently my wife said to me, she has read about a new therapy that's being introduced, and it's called communal therapy. And the framework for communal therapy in many ways is like basically a church without God. And it's giving people, and my wife was mystified. She said, so these people pay $150 an hour to hang out with other people. I said, yeah, that's how bad it's gotten.
4: Right? That's a good old bar has been that much.
8: I was going to say, a bar.
1: Well, bars are having a hard time.
6: They are?
1: Yeah.
4: Are they really?
1: Yeah. There's a decrease in the number of people going to bars because more and more people are just staying home.
4: Oh, yeah.
1: They're just on their screens. It's easier.
4: Yeah.
1: You know?
4: And they can self-medicate, right?
1: Yeah. Pleasure is activity we do on our own that has no lasting or meaningful value and does not connect us with another. That's pleasure. And pleasure is the increasing thing we seek. Meaning, you know, in the ancient world, pleasure, there was even, you know, philosophers were like, pleasure's not always good, you know. But now pleasure is the only thing we seek. So anyway, so my wife's saying, I can't believe this. It's like, why would someone pay that much money to just hang out with other people? I said, well, because nobody hangs out with anybody anymore.
6: Yeah. There's no community.
1: There's no community.
7: And no God.
1: There's no God.
4: It's all individualism.
1: Right? So the idea that the kingdom, yes, the kingdom is found in community. You know, when two or more are gathered in my name, lo, I am there in the midst of them, it says, right?
4: Yeah.
1: The Greek there, just so you know, is a little more enigmatic. It's really more when two or more agree in my name.
4: I see. Okay.
1: It's that there's a symphony of thought and a symphony of word. Then Christ is present. He's not present if just two people show up and they're brawling. You know what I mean? It's like, you know, that's not where Christ is present. But then there's the idea of Christ being within us, and that's really more this idea of the personal, direct relationship that we can have with Christ, and that can be an experience of the kingdom. And hopefully you've had an experience of both. And if you haven't, talk to me after class. But, you know, we want to experience both. Now, what else can we say about the kingdom in terms of its presence? In terms of its presence and time, let's say it that way. What else can we say of the kingdom?
4: It's now and not yet?
1: Yeah, it's now and not yet. Mm-hmm. So there's an experience of the kingdom we can have now. But would any of us say that's the fullness of the kingdom?
4: No.
1: No. There's a not yet component.
4: Right.
1: So it's encapsulated in the Lord's Prayer. Thy kingdom come.
4: Right?
1: There's an expectation of something down the road. Right? And that's a Christian perspective. Mm-hmm. Okay?
6: So can a person reject that the kingdom is inside of them?
1: Mm-hmm.
6: Yeah. So they don't allow it in?
1: Yeah, totally. All the time. I mean, again, So, Eleni, again, Eleni. So Eleni called me on Friday morning. She said, Baba, I think I want to pop up and come home. And so she'd come home the weekend prior, and so she came home this weekend. And because all of her new friends on campus were heading home for the weekend. So she said, I don't want to sit in the dorm by myself. Come home, have a home-cooked meal, and do laundry, whatever. So she found that there's a free bus.
4: Oh.
1: I didn't know this. It's a good thing. It's a free bus from CU's campus to Old Town Fort Collins.
8: Oh.
1: I was like, well, that's great. Take the bus, right? So I picked her up at the bus stop, and we walked, because I said, you're probably hungry. She's like, yeah, I'm hungry. So I'll take you to dinner. So we walked into Old Town. As we walked, we passed a preacher on the street corner.
4: Oh.
1: So we stopped. You know, let's hear what he's preaching.
4: Mm-hmm.
1: And he was preaching the wrath of God.
4: Of course.
1: He was preaching that everyone who was walking by, unless they stopped and accepted Jesus Christ, was going to be punished by God for eternity in a fire that would not be quenched. And so we listened for a little bit, and then we went on to dinner, and I said, what did you think? And basically she said, not my gospel. You know, not interested.
6: Not good news.
1: Not good news either. And and she said, you know, Baba, the truth is that's what most people on campus think Christians believe.
4: Right.
1: And she said, they're not interested.
4: Yeah.
1: And the idea that God is the lover of humanity is such a foreign concept to them. Like, what do you mean he loves us? He judges us. He punishes us. He has wrath stored up against us. But that he loves us? So when you ask that question, can the kingdom of God be rejected? Well, sometimes I wonder which kingdom is being rejected.
4: Right.
1: Right? Because I would reject that message. I mean, I don't... Now, it isn't as if... As a Christian, I do not believe that there is a consequence to my you know, if I abuse another, there's a consequence to that, right? But if God's truly a lover of humanity, then that consequence is therapeutic initially. He wants to change you,
4: right.
1: You know. The worst thing my father ever said to me was, "I'm disappointed."
4: It's awful.
1: My dad was not a yeller, and he wasn't a disciplinarian, but one time I was straddling my brother. We were like 13, and we were in a fight, and he walked by the hallway, and he looked down the hallway, and I'm like this, and he looks at me. He goes, "I'm disappointed." And I was like, oh. I mean, he didn't have to yell, right? It crushed me. It was good. That was a punishment in a sense, but it was therapeutic. He was trying to change who I was, right? So anyway, the kingdom of God is something that we can reject in our own hearts. And then, you know, we're going to come to face the kingdom in its reality. And then, you know, C.S. Lewis famously said, you'll either say to God, thy will be done, or he'll say, your will be done, you know, and not in a stinker way. You know, it's like you said to Judas, you know, do what you got to do. Got it. You know, you don't want to be here. I'm not going to force you to stay.
4: Yeah.
1: You know, that's scary. Okay. Any other thoughts there about the kingdom? Yes.
9: Callistos Ware has a collected volume called The Inner Kingdom.
1: That's a great.
9: It's a great introduction to Orthodox spirituality.
1: Mm-hmm.
9: And put you kind of on the royal road.
1: Mm-hmm. I really like that book. I only have one of the three.
9: I don't know.
1: The other two never got published. I don't think he ever finished them.
9: Yeah.
1: But yeah. Okay, verse, is it 32? Yeah. Do not fear, little flock. It is your Father's good pleasure to give you the kingdom. So, now this is another important point. You know, inherent in the preaching of that street corner pastor was the idea that some are made for salvation and some are made for damnation, right? Did anybody grow up with that idea?
6: I don't get what you're saying.
4: Yeah, say it again.
7: Calvinist.
1: Yeah, so there is a thought within many Christian circles that in creation, some, by God's sovereign will, were created for the kingdom, and some by God's sovereign will were created for damnation.
9: Yeah.
1: And there's only, there's a select elect, and they cannot resist the grace of God and what he's going to do, and they will be saved no matter what. And there are those who, no matter what, will be damned.
3: That's kind of almost a double damnation in a sense, because you're not elected.
1: Mm-hmm.
3: That's a disappointment.
1: Yeah.
3: And you're going here instead.
1: Yeah. A misreading of Paul.
3: Yeah.
1: Right? But basically the idea that God's sovereignty even extends over the fact that you have no will.
9: Right.
1: You know. So this is news to some of you?
9: No.
1: Not news to some. So Robin, you are familiar with that?
8: Oh, yeah.
1: Oh, yeah. You were in it. Yeah. So, I mean,
9: I was a Calvinist.
1: You were in it?
8: Oh,
1: yeah.
9: I was a Calvinist.
1: Yeah. The first time I really got it in my face was a father of four who was going straight through TULIP.
9: Yeah.
1: You know, TULIP? That's the acronym for John Calvin's theology. Five-point Calvinist. Some people are four-point Calvinists, some are three, depends. But, you know, you can look, you know, total depravity, unmerited, I forget them now.
7: Unmerited grace.
1: Grace. What's L again?
9: Limited atonement.
1: Limited atonement. Irresistible.
3: Unconditional election. And then P is perseverance of the saints.
1: What's P again?
3: Perseverance of the saints.
1: Yes, perseverance of the saints. Thank you. I'm trying quickly to forget all of it. Anyway,
3: do you have another flower in mind? Maybe you should create a
1: rose.
3: A rose.
1: when we did our comparative systematic theology, we had to learn, you know, those kinds of things.
3: Sure.
1: And nonetheless, this sort of idea that, you know, this young father was really holding dear to was the idea that God's sovereignty was such that, you know, it just was the case. Some of us were going to be saved and some of us were going to be damned. There's nothing you could really do about it. So just, you know, get right and, you know, and then, you know, try to figure out if you're one or the other. And then there's all these escape hatches, like, you know, if you thought you were one, but then it turns out you weren't, right?
9: Yeah, there's games you play.
1: Yeah. So anyway, I said to him, well, you have four kids. So which one of them do you want to abandon?
9: Yeah.
1: And he was like, well, it's not the same thing.
9: Of course.
1: That's an escape hatch, right?
9: Right. Mm-hmm.
1: And I said, well, if we're made in God's image to attain his likeness, and we, in our limited ability to love, can't see which child we would toss over the cliff, then how could God, right? So a lot of times it's like, well, when you sit down with a textbook in an office, you could come up with such a theology. But you can't when you start to basically understand what human relationships are and what their true basis is, which is love. God loves his children. And there's not one of them he wants to lose.
9: Yeah.
1: Right? Why would he give the parable of the leaving the 99 in search of the one? Yeah. Right? Or, you know, just on and on it would go. And so, you know, there are proof texts that can be used to support this idea. But it is not, let's say, supported by the weight of Scripture. That's the problem. Aaliyah?
8: It's also just dangerous because I've had friends that have heard this theology, and I'll never forget the night one of them called me just bawling, saying, you know, you must be chosen, that you are drawn to God.
1: Yeah.
8: I'm trying, God has chosen.
1: Yeah, so I'm out.
8: And so I just, and kind of believe this lie where they heard it, that no matter what I do,
1: I'm out.
8: I have no chance.
1: I'm damned.
8: Yeah. Yeah.
1: It's a hopeless theology, and it's really a heresy of the first order. And, you know, so I had a Calvinist call me a heretic, and I thought, well, that's a juicy irony, because the number of heresies contained within TULIP are unbelievable. Like, now, part of this comes from also the idea that there's the belief within of the total depravity, right? The nature of man is sinful in its nature, which is just completely bonkers, right? Well, why is it bonkers?
9: Well, the problem.
6: The image of God.
1: Yes, right. You're good. You're not evil.
9: And that's the problem. The problem is that in evangelism, they want to start with the fall, whereas we want to start with creation and that establishment of a relationship with God.
1: Yeah.
9: So it's not like so much, they like to use the term, we're a new creation. And that's, yeah, Jesus says that, but really he's returning us to the former.
1: Our former glory.
9: Original relationship.
1: It's in the hymns.
9: That's right.
1: It's all in the hymns.
9: Yeah.
1: So it's important to just kind of note this, because you have to have the ability to discern what's being said by some. And this is a phrase that would immediately take you to God's desire. Do not fear, little flock, for it is your Father's good pleasure to give you the kingdom. That's what he wants to give you.
9: That's right.
1: You know? So it's a kind of a bananas thing to think otherwise. Now, little flock is similar to where the chapter began in verse 4, where he says, "And I say to you, my friends." We're going to see it when we get to the next section. There's a reversal in hierarchy within Scripture. Okay? Say it again. There's a reversal in hierarchy. Does the greater bless the lesser? Yes.
9: Sure.
1: That's true. The greater blesses the lesser. Does the lesser serve the greater? Yes. Right? And certainly in the culture and context of this time, that was firmly established.
9: Right.
6: In other words, the king.
1: The king was served by servants.
6: Right.
1: The king didn't serve the servants.
6: Right.
1: Ever. Ever, ever, and ever. Never. Didn't do it. Right? And then Jesus says to them at the Last Supper, "Look, I am amongst you as one who serves."
9: Yeah. Turns it around.
1: He reversed the hierarchy.
9: Right.
1: And he said, "Authority is service." And that was like, as my kids like to do. Right? And it's still, you know, well, there's your husband, Deacon Mark. Don't bother me now, Deacon Mark. Deep and theological thought here. Deacon Mark is a true servant of the Lord. Amen. And he also works at all hours of the day. So it'll be like 11:30 on the 4th of July when the fireworks have not yet ended. And he's texting me like, "Father, what do you think about it? The Sunday announcements." Like, "What do you... There's fireworks."
9: He doesn't have...
1: Am I right? It's his way. It's just his way.
9: He doesn't have a shut-off switch.
1: No, he doesn't. We need to put a ball valve on that man.
6: Because we homeschool the kids, and they have no idea that most people don't have two sessions of math.
1: No, they do not. Two sessions.
6: He's a mathematician.
1: Yeah, he likes math. There are weird people out there. He likes math. Math is cool. Yeah, I wish I was better at math, because there's some real elegance there, right? Anyway, what were we talking about?
9: Deacon Mark.
1: Flipping hierarchy. Thank you. So Scripture shows this constant flipping of the hierarchy. So if you happen to listen to Orthodoxy Live on Sunday night, the last question asked was about hierarchy being flipped. They didn't know that was the question they were asking. But they said, "Father, I'm really confused, because in the liturgy, after the consecration, we say, 'We bless you, we thank you.' Why are we blessing God? Why would the creature bless God? Doesn't God bless the creation?" And it's really that God's humility is such, and it's a humility that is real, but also modeling, that he places himself lower than even the angels, and even lower than us. To hang naked upon a cross is shameful.
9: Yeah.
1: Right? It was declared such in the Old Testament, and that's what God does, right? So this is a reversal of that hierarchy. Right.
6: So he does not require us to let him into our lives. I mean, if he was the king.
1: No, in a sense, he's saying, he pursues us. Mm-hmm. You know, he really likes us. I mean, think about it, that God just, like, you know, he looks at us and goes, oh my gosh, that is the best person I've ever seen. I just can't get over how great they are, right? And he's just smitten, right, with us. And then, you know, it flips. And so, in a sense, you know, Jesus is speaking to us in a very soothing manner, as a suitor would, right? Let me just check here. There's some chat. I just want to make sure. I have heard that we were created in the image of God until the fall. Mm-hmm. Then we became depraved. How do we answer? Katya, that is a nice little escape hatch as well. Yeah. No, the image of God is indelible. It cannot be lost. The hymns, again, all the interpretations of Scripture have always been there in that way, that the image of God cannot be effaced. What we can say is that it can be covered, it can be marred or disfigured, but it cannot be taken away.
9: Right?
1: Right?
9: Like a scratched up window.
1: Yeah, or a painting. A painting is a nice way to think about it. Think about a painting that hangs on a wall beneath a sooty fire.
9: That's right.
1: And the smoke over the years just pace over it. But then a restorer would come. Yeah. You know, I saw the Sistine Chapel before it was restored. Mm-hmm. And then I saw it after. Yeah. And they thought that that's how Michelangelo painted it.
9: Mm-hmm. Right.
1: I mean, until they really started imaging it and going, wait a minute, I think the pigment is bright. Yeah. They thought he painted it mute, in a muted way. Did you know that?
9: Yeah. Yeah. It would make sense.
1: Yeah. So when you would go to see it, I went and saw it, it was like, you know, you're like, I don't understand why everything is so great, but, you know, all right, whatever. And then I went back after it had been restored, and I was like, holy cow, right? That's how we would think of that, Katya.
9: Yeah.
1: Okay, and then the next one says, Father Evan, but as Orthodox, we don't add the extra parameter. All humans were created in the image of God. Kevin, I'm not sure what you were answering the other person. I see. Okay. All right. Let's go to Ezekiel 34.
10: Interject as well. Just,
1: yeah.
10: How do you interpret elect in verses that, like, yeah, how's the Greek better understood? That's the word they always use.
1: Okay. So I'll give you a simple way to maybe approach that, and if you need more, we can keep going. So I have four children. I can tell you that my third child will wake up every morning without her lunch pack. But does that mean that I have kept her from packing her lunch at night? Just because God knows, right, doesn't mean that he's chosen for you. But his knowledge of you is so deep that he knows before you're going to do it what you're going to do, right? But you still have will and agency in the midst of that.
10: So it's almost interpreted better as foreknowledge.
1: Mm-hmm.
10: When it says
1: yeah. Mm-hmm. Yeah. And so, you know, I didn't really get that until I had kids. And then I was like, oh, this one's not going to study for a test. We're going to tell her 50 times. And then she's going to cry when she gets a B. You know? And I was like, well, you didn't study. I want you. You know?
7: The word elect relate to, like, the word that we use for church, which isn't really accurate.
1: Called out.
11: Called out.
7: Well,
11: at
7: least, mm-hmm. I'm thinking of.
1: Yeah,
7: called,
1: but.
7: Called out.
1: Was, yeah, from those called out.
7: Mm-hmm. Elect, would that be related to that?
1: Can be.
7: Yeah.
1: Yeah, I'd have to look at the exact word, but mm-hmm. Yeah, I mean, the thing that we have to guard against, again, is remembering that, you know, Calvin's ideas came late in the whole picture here. And, you know, prior to him speaking about it, no one had ever come to the conclusion that there were some that were just going to be damned no matter what, and some were going to be saved no matter what. No one had ever thought that. Now, he was a lawyer.
7: And he was young.
1: And he was young. And what was he trying to protect? God's sovereignty. You know, and the church can say, well, God can be sovereign and we can have will, Why are those two things mutually exclusive? Here's how they're not mutually exclusive. God sets a limit to his sovereignty. It's a self-imposed restriction. Like I do as my child. Can I just control every aspect when they're little? I sure can, but I don't. I set a limit to my authority. And that's what you do when you want to have a relationship of love. Because there's no reciprocity otherwise. If I just control everything. And then what do people who get controlled do? They opt out.
6: They're angry.
1: They get angry. They get frustrated. But they opt out. They just go, if you're going to do everything, then there's nothing for me to do. Right? And then what's really sad about that is that there's no discovery of self and of the other. But in setting a limit to himself, God basically puts in place the ability for discovery. And so God can then marvel and go, oh, I didn't know Robin was going to do that. That's really beautiful. But he knows. You know what I'm saying? Like, but he marvels in you discovering and you sharing. And that's also why then, you know, if this idea of everything's foreordained, then why is Jesus having conversations with people? Is it all play acting? Or is he really trying to see what is it that they're going to do? Right. You know, why did he bring Judas into the Last Supper? He was still trying. Maybe his will change.
11: Quick question.
1: Mm-hmm.
11: The question about Calvin and such.
1: Mm-hmm.
11: So Augustine is not a recognized...
1: No, he's a saint in the church.
11: In the Orthodox mm-hmm. Church. And, mm-hmm. of course, they attribute so much of Calvin to what
1: Augustine began.
11: Yeah, right. Mm-hmm. Saying. Mm-hmm. And so I never really studied it, but I just wonder how he came to that from Augustine or Augustine.
1: I think one of the works that you may like to look at is by Romanides. And Romanides writes a book, it was kind of a seminal work when he did it, called The Ancestral Sin. Mm-hmm. It's a classic work.
11: Versus?
1: Original Sin. Yeah, and ancestral is how the church has always deemed it. It wasn't until after Augustine that people started to think of original sin and the idea of transmission of guilt.
11: Gotcha.
1: That wasn't there in the early church.
11: I see.
1: Do you have some more thoughts on that, Daniel?
12: Just 2 days ago, there was a talk, a really interesting talk, on the subject at Holy Cross at the Cultural Center.
1: Yeah, Meliodas.
12: It was recorded. You can go and find it. And it's a conversation between Athanasius and Augustine.
1: Mm.
12: That I think would actually be really good.
1: Oh. Yeah. If you, Daniel, if you find that link, send it to me and then I'll send it out to the Bible study.
11: That'd
1: so
11: be
1: you can listen to that.
11: Yeah.
1: There's a very short treatment of it by the church historian Meyendorf. Is in his collected works that you may also find that's very helpful. It's very short. But, Augustine kind of goes down a certain track. And because really in the West, it became, you know, Augustine Aquinas. And, you know, that narrowing of the fathers to just two was problematic, where, you know, we like to look at it more as a pantheon, you know, that there's Augustine, there's, you know, Chrysostom, there's Basil, there's Gregory, there's,
11: I see.
1: You know, and it's the collected voice that speaks in an authoritative way.
11: As opposed to a selective.
1: Yeah, because if you take any one, you know, like I've said to people all the time, get any one of you in a room with me and I'll find a heresy. You know,
11: maybe
1: and same with me too.
11: Maybe.
1: You know, the church is full of them,
11: yeah.
1: of heretics.
10: And being a saint doesn't make you infallible?
1: No. No.
11: Well, maybe you.
1: Yeah, because again, you know, infallibility is a really funny concept to sort of support.
11: Yeah.
1: Because it's really, what's the value of a saint? It's not their infallibility, it's their love.
11: That's right.
1: Their love that leads to a goodness. Yeah, that's what's so laudable. Not that they were perfect in all that they said, You know, there's plenty of saints that did a lot of boneheaded things, Peter being one of them, right? But it was his eventual love,
13: right,
1: and his goodness and his desire to really draw out Christians into a holy way of life that the church went, this is amazing, you know, the type of person he was. And so, you know, again, the framework for infallibility is just a silly pursuit, you know?
9: And it's so destructive.
1: Yeah, it's very destructive.
14: Couldn't you say something like, we wouldn't get to the pearly gates and have a 150-thing multiple choice quiz that we had to answer correctly?
1: No.
14: That idea.
1: Yeah.
14: You have to have it all figured out.
1: Yeah. Right. So in my talks out in Pennsylvania last week, it was 24 gathered communities, and I was there to speak about the reclaiming of the Great Commission. And when we got to the end, they wanted to have a discussion about how do you model and bring people from, you know, outside the church into the church, you know, discipling them, you know, engaging them in the life of the church, and on and on. And there is right now a dangerous direction within Orthodoxy. I think it's very dangerous, and that is scholasticism.
9: Right.
1: There's this growing thing of, like, you know, the books and the meta knowledge you got to know to be Orthodox, and the years of study, and, you know, you read all these things, and, you know, the bookshelves are big, and that's not Orthodoxy. You know, you cram this head full of all sorts of stuff, and my great grandmother was more pious than all of you. She didn't read.
9: There you go.
1: Right. And so I, you know, because they were saying, well, Father, don't you think 2 years of study and all? And I'm like, you know, if someone can recite the creed and not balk, good enough. Right? Right? Didn't the church get together and say, this is the symbol of faith? And if you can say that, aren't you good? You know what I mean?
13: Right.
1: And can we allow, you know, for people to not have it all right?
9: Right.
1: You know, it sort of bugs me.
9: Well,
1: you know,
9: knowledge is important, but practice is more important.
1: We're going to get that in a little bit. But you know, and then again, the acquisition of knowledge is not the acquisition of holiness.
7: That's right.
1: Huh?
7: It'll make you kind of proud,
1: wouldn't it? It can.
9: Well, that's kind of the point.
1: Yeah, there's a lot of professors that cheat on their wives. So that didn't do them much good to get a PhD, did it?
9: No.
1: You know, or ignore the poor. So again, you know, one of the ways I used to say this when I was teaching intro classes to the faith was, the church likes to place on its pedestal the saint, not the scholar.
9: Yeah. Mm-hmm.
1: So when you think about, like, the progression we went through as Christian people when we replaced the altar with the lectern.
9: Yeah. Mm-hmm.
1: That was a really dangerous move that happened. And now it's in every church. You take the altar out and you put the lectern in. Mm-hmm. And, you know, people will chase after a very charismatic speech but not attend a liturgy. Like, what are you doing? Yeah. Right? Table fellowship is how the Lord expresses his banquet in heaven, right? Yeah. He doesn't express it as, let me explain to you homoousios versus homoiousios. You know, it's just not there. And again, you know, think of the people that you really have connected with in your life. You know, were they big giant computers, you know, and just blah, blah, blah? And, or did they give you hugs and kisses? And, you know, my grandmother was, like, pretty great, you know. She would.
6: So this makes me think of John Chrysostom, who wrote 700 million books.

0: stupid people just because they lived a couple thousand years ago. They were incredibly smart, right? So yes, that's true. And yet there are some things that he wrote that you're like, that's a little suspect. I'm not sure, right? And I, you know, look, the purists, I get the emails later. Like, you can't say that about St. I'm like, I think St. John would say that about St. John.
1: Yeah.
0: I think he'd say, look, you know, forgive me because I'm not getting it all right, you know, and that's okay. So again, we're, you know, just this general idea of like, what does that mean, you know, to have, you know, an understanding of the faith to a degree. It doesn't mean we wouldn't pursue greater knowledge, but it's not the pursuit of knowledge that endears us to a, to our Lord, right? You know, having an illuminated heart, that would be more important. Yes, Sarah?
2: It strikes me that that's really what Father Altul was saying. He didn't understand God until he started moving out and serving God's people.
3: That
2: that's where his love of God and his wisdom.
0: Yeah, well, you know, my own personal experience has been like, I didn't understand God or any of it until I got married. And then I didn't understand it until I had children. And then I didn't understand it until I had a flock. You know, it was all theoretical until there was someone in front of me I had to love.
2: Well, and that's the beauty of community.
0: Mm-hmm. Yeah. Well, and to me, it's what I would call the holy dilemma. So, you know, you encounter others, and then there's a dilemma. Do you remain selfish? That's the way of hell. Or do you learn to crucify yourself and the passions and serve another, and then that's the way of a saint? And again, it's theoretical until you got someone in front of you. You know what I mean? It's just, you know. So, you know, that's a very scary thing to go back to somewhere where we started, where we're becoming increasingly more and more interested in being by ourselves.
3: That's true.
0: And so then it's going to be pretty hard to change.
4: Then we pay $150 to sit on the way to talk to someone.
0: Someone recently told me, because I had said to them that I had liked getting out into the woods and stuff, and they said, I don't understand why you would do that. It's you can see all that on ultra high def.
1: Oh, no.
0: Literally.
3: TV.
0: Yeah, you know.
4: You can't smell it.
0: Well, they'll fix that. Sure they will, right? It's coming. Can I borrow your pen? Don't you think it is?
5: Well,
0: yeah, it's coming.
5: Well,
0: I
5: sometimes
0: mean, not
5: TVs,
0: a good thing.
5: Well, the problem is, you know, high def TVs today are better looking than standing out in nature. Just because they just turn up the...
0: whatever it is, right?
5: Yeah.
0: All right, we have lots of food left over. So it's laid out downstairs, so please join us for a snack. And those of you online, you can eat your virtual snack. Love you guys. Bye.
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Father Nicholas.

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1: Well, good evening, everyone, and welcome to Live with the Lowe's. We are so grateful that you're joining us on this Tuesday evening. My name is Father Nicholas Lowe. I'm the parish priest at St. John the Divine Greek Orthodox Church. And as always, I'm joined by my lovely wife and co-host, Dr. Roxanne Lowe.
2: So good to be here this Tuesday evening.
1: And as many of you already know, Roxanne's a clinical psychologist here in Jacksonville, Florida. 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It's The Lowe's. 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That means a lot to all of us, and it helps us tremendously. 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And before we delve into tonight's topic, I do want to also remind all of you that it's actually been, Roxanne, it's hard to believe, but 3 weeks ago, three weeks since we launched our book, the new book, 6 Hours, 7 Lessons, How Christ's Light Transcends Our Darkness. We're actually going to be on Father Tom's Soroka show right after this show, talking all about the book. But if you are interested in hearing more about this book, it's something that you can find on our website. It is a book that really chronicles the final 6 hours that Christ is on the cross, that we hear in 3 of the 4 Gospels, and specifically the 4 statements that he makes that are seen in all of the Gospels. And so we basically delve each of those statements from a faith and psychology perspective to help us out in our own walk of faith. And what we like to tell people is that on Christ's final day, as on earth, as it's recorded in the scriptures, is to remind you that what we call Good Friday was a very bad Friday for our Lord and our Savior. But on that bad Friday for him, he was thinking all about us and how we would deal with the difficult seasons that all of us will experience in our life. I like to oftentimes tell people, Roxanne, as we talk about a lot, that in life you're either in a storm, you're coming out of a storm, or you're about ready to go into a storm. And so we hope that this book would be beneficial to all of us as we experience those seasons, those storms of life. So you can find out more by going to Ancient Faith's bookstore. 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And if you've already received the book and you found it beneficial, do us a favor, let us know that. You can post something on our social media. Let us know how much you've enjoyed it. We'd greatly appreciate it. So let's get started. You know, several times every single year, we take an opportunity to answer your questions, to deal with questions that deal with faith and psychology, to kind of help give you our take based upon the Orthodox tradition and our professions and our ministries, to kind of give you some guiding principles to live by answering those questions. And so we encourage you to answer share your questions to help us answer your questions by emailing us or calling us. With that said, we've already had several questions that have come in prior to the show, and we want to get right to them. So this was the first question that came in. It said, Father Nicholas and Dr. Roxanne, my husband and I have been married for 23 years, and although we are in love, sometimes we just think that we're kind of going through the motions. What are some ways that we can help to increase our love and for one another in our marriage. So Roxanne, let's get started with that question. You know, for so many people, we find this is a question that we oftentimes hear when we do marriage retreats, you know, as that the marriage sometimes can just have a status quo level, like just kind of a C or an average level. What would you say to this person?
2: I mean, I think it's so reflective of the fact that it's just so easy to enter into the monotony of rhythms in our life. And we are not excited to see the person we see every day. We stop, you know, being really present in their presence. And we operate as if they're, you know, the part of the entity, the infrastructure that we sort of exist around. And we can kind of fall into ourselves. And I also think that when we've been married for a while, you know, and I'm not sure if you feel this way, Nick, but I think you do, that, you know, it's easy to start talking more about what we're doing versus how we're doing. And we stop sharing our innermost thoughts, right? The things that we reflect deeply on. We stop sharing even our dreams or our hopes for our future because we assume that, you know, they're already known. And we even don't even share always like the real worries that are keeping us up at night, or even how our lives have changed, you know, because I think seasons of life really change us a lot. You know, we're not the same person we were before becoming a parent. We're not the same person we were since losing our parent, or changing our job, or a health scare, or having to care for an aging parent. We're not the same we were before we moved, or before our kids left home, or before having a baby. Like, there's so much that changes us. And, you know, I'm not sure that we're always really sharing those things. And so the divide and the gap in knowing one another changes and gets bigger and bigger and bigger, all the while we don't even realize it. And we're not always, you know, if we're honest, you know, making that rich inner world available to our partners. It's something that we think but don't always say. And, you know, it's hard for our spouse to really support us and make us feel loved when they don't really know us, you know? And so I would ask this writer, you know, to really think about, how has your life changed in the last 5 or 10 years? And what's it like to be in your current chapter of life? And then I would say, you know, when was the last time you shared something about that chapter of life that helped your partner know you more?
1: That's excellent. I mean, I think for so many people, Roxanne, we just kind of go through life, go through the seasons of life. And when we're in that season, it just becomes everything about, maybe unknowingly, just so busy with the things that are in the responsibilities that are, and we forget that whole level of courting our spouse.
2: Yes.
1: You know, we're so interested in courting them when we're dating them and making sure that we share, you know, stories with them, that we get to know them better, that we're uncovering things about them. That tends to stop oftentimes, you know, in marriages. And I know that I remember us sharing in one of our retreats I think recently, actually, where we were talking about that one of the most significant times where we can see divorce take place is when a child goes away from school, or when they leave the house. And because a lot of the families, the couple has been in many ways just kind of everything's been centered around that child, where they haven't been able to really kind of cultivate their own relationship. And then when they're now, you know, empty nesters, as they say, they kind of struggle with dealing with each other and communicating with each other. I mean, how important do you think that is to, because I think sometimes we get so caught up, Roxanne, in wanting to raise our kids, which naturally we're called to do, and to care for them. They're a gift from God. But sometimes I think there's also levels to which we do that and without at the same time compromising our own marriage. What would you say to parents that maybe of teenagers or adolescents? I mean, and I know in our situation what we tend to do, but what would you say to recommend for those who are listening to kind of guide them so that now they are able to cultivate that relationship so that we're not dealing with something more severe when our children leave?
2: Well, I think relationship, you know, preservation exists when we sort of protect and preserve the entity of the relationship itself. You know, there's times when we're talking about our children, there's times when we're sort of navigating life with them, and then there's times when we're navigating each other's lives, each other's inner worlds. And so I think if there's sort of intentional time taken to do both, you know, when you've been living in one compartment, you know, such as being a parent, that you're really intentional about really moving into the other, you know, role that we play, the other compartment of being a husband and wife, and just a person, right? So we all kind of, if you look at our identity, you know, a parent is also a spouse, you know, might also be, they might also work, you know, they might also have hobbies or interests. They might, you know, be a son or daughter or brother or sister themselves, you know? And so there's a richness to who we are, you know, really outside of one role. And so I think we have to really be cognizant that we are entering those other worlds. And if you don't know what to talk about, you know, to kind of share the person that you are, you know, you could even think about childhood experiences that have shaped values or convictions that you hold dearly today. You could think about a life-changing experience that maybe you've never shared, but it shapes something about who you are, or a book that has really shaped you, you know, a vivid dream that sort of means something to you. And so I think, you know, trying to kind of be curious with yourself, you know, and then being willing to invite your partner into to that space with you, there is a richness that that develops and an emotional connection that forms. And then your partner knows you really well. You're not reserving that stuff for just a friend, or your journal, or, you know, your only your prayers at night. But you're letting your partner to see that and know you in that way.
1: And isn't it true how often we see, you know, us confiding into other people as opposed to our spouse?
2: Yes,
1: because that relationship
2: so common.
1: Has become so, it's not as fertile as it once was. I mean, what would you say to that? You know, I think you're alluding to it now with the idea of just being inquisitive about our own and curious about our own life, and then obviously sharing that. But how really detrimental is that really in a relationship to have that kind of ongoing relationship where we're not really confiding in our spouse, but more in others?
2: Oh, so detrimental. And it's interesting. I often see in the couples that are on their way to separation that they have become much more attached and invested in friendships than each other. Okay. So there's a lot of time where the couple is spending with other people. And they really derive a lot of joy in being with these other individuals, right? Because they've forgotten how to kind of be or have that joy together. And, you know, and so, you know, if you're at that place and you've stopped communicating, I do think, you know, trying to protect some time to enter into that space and really ask yourself, when a partner does invite you into that space, are you present? Are you engaged? Are you distracted? Are you just talking about the to-do list? Are you, you know, kind of doing so many other things that you can't ask enough to want to go deeper, make them feel really heard? And I hear that a lot. Well, I tried to talk to my spouse, but they just seem, you know, they're watching TV or, you know, so I think we both have to really, you know, be honest with ourselves if your partner is making kind of a bid to get you to see them. And that could even just be something like, I had a great day. Well, do you follow that with, well, what made it such a great day? Tell me about that. So really being present enough to ask that follow-up question that helps your partner feel seen and heard. And you have something left over for your spouse. They haven't shared that all with your friends or your coworkers. They come home and there's just nothing left to give. And I do hear that a lot too in couples that are headed, you know, for separation or divorce. There's just nothing left to share because they're sharing it everywhere else.
1: 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And this very first question that we had that we received via email was all about a marriage that seems to be kind of static. It's just kind of there, but there's not really much growth in it. I just want to, you know, encourage you, if you've got a question or comment and you wish to remain anonymous, which we totally respect and honor, our producer, Matushka Trudy, will make sure that we are aware that, call us at 1-855-237-2346. That's 1-855-237-2346. Or email us a question during the live broadcast of this show by emailing us at ask@ancientfaith.com. That's ask@ancientfaith.com.
2: I think we got a question that just came in via Facebook. I want to go to that since it's on the topic of marriage. The writer says, sometimes when my spouse does something to upset me, it's as if I snap and my thoughts become so stuck on what I'm mad about that I have a hard time liking them in the next week, in the next day. How do I deal with still seeing my partner as somebody that's lovable or likable after they've done something that upsets me?
1: That's a great comment. I love how you deal, Roxanne. I love the way you deal with this when we answer this question at retreat. So I'm gonna punt the ball over to you to talk about how we see our spouse as not the problem, but as a partner, and talking a little bit about that.
2: Yeah. So I think in moments like this, you know, one of the two biggest words I always say is, you know, give generous interpretations. And what does that mean? I mean, so we're called to be generous with our spouse, right? Through small acts of giving, through positive words, generous to help them out. But we're not always generous in our interpretations of why they did what they did when they upset us. And so I say, you know, let's try to not let generosity stop when we become upset. Mm-hmm. That if I'm really being, I'm giving my most generous interpretation of why you did that, it's going to be much more merciful than the first script that might've entered my head. It's going to give you the benefit of the doubt and think about, you know, you probably weren't doing this on purpose, you know, to bother me. You probably weren't, you know, malicious, you know, maybe there are some differing values here and, you know, we have to think about how to navigate that, but you're not bad because you did bad. Right. And so I think in those moments, we're really trying to say, can I be generous in the way I'm looking at what you've done? Mm. And the second thing I'd say is relationship preservation has to come before self-preservation, right? So everything I do when you anger me has to be led by relationship preservation. So I want to say it to you in a way that preserves our relationship. I want to think about it in a way that preserves our relationship. I don't want to just go into self-preservation mode, because if I do that, I'm thinking only about my own feelings, my own anger, my own rage, my own righteous indignation, and how wrong you are. And so I can really work hard to preserve myself, but in the midst of it, I don't preserve our relationship in the way that I slandered you in telling you, in the way that I attacked you in telling you, in the way I came at you in such a way that made you feel unsafe and not connected, you know, to me emotionally and spiritually. Mm. And so if there are two just big, of course, this is a huge topic, but if there are two big things I would remember, it's be generous in your interpretations and preserve the relationship more than you preserve yourself.
1: Yeah. And I was just going to add to that too. You know, I love when you speak about that, because I think it's one of the things that we work on in our own marriage. I know marriage is perfect and we have our own sets of struggles and challenges like every other couple, but I'm convinced that how we see people will determine how we treat people. And so the Bible says that if the eye is corrupt, so also will the soul. So your relationship with your spouse is directly connected to your relationship with God. And recognizing that the level of that we all fall short of the glory of God, and because of that, that we do it as individuals, we recognize that sin is contagious. So my own struggle with that unforgiveness, or my own struggle with wishing to not look at them or give them the, as Roxanne, you were beautifully stating, that generous just interpretation. I think if not, what we end up doing is seeing them in that way. And what we're doing is causing not only our sinfulness, but it also to impact our relationship, the silent treatment that we oftentimes give, the shutting of the doors, the lack of don't touch me. I'm kind of like, you know, interaction that we have. And so I think it's so important that when you're recognizing this, is that in everything that we see and read in scriptures as well in the tradition of our church, we have to recognize that a lot of this is spiritual warfare. Mm-hmm. And that the enemy himself yearns to do one thing. We hear about this in the scriptures. It says that the enemy is a liar. There's no truth in him. So because there's no truth in him, sometimes what the thoughts that he uses, which are the playground of the enemy about our spouse, if we take that bait, we engage it and we feed it. And so I guess the thing that I would be, you know, would share with you as well, in addition to what Roxanne was saying, just and to go even deeper in the practicality of it, is to make sure that you're truly asking and sharing with them how that situation made you feel. And we oftentimes talk about this, but, you know, really taking the time to truly listen. You know, the studies are showing that we only listen to about 30% of every conversation, 30 to 40% of every conversation, which Roxanne, we've talked about this many times before, is deeply concerning, especially in an argument, because oftentimes we only listen to what we think we hear, which may not even be what's being said, actually, and then only to re-trigger ourselves to go after that person. So we're almost like reloading as someone is talking to do that. So I would allow yourself to be in an opportunity where you could truthfully ask those questions in a safe place, and where you're able to share truly how it made you, how that comment or made you feel, and then kind of work towards growing to that. And if it's not the right time, take a break, and then come back to it. We'll talk a little bit about that. We had another question that was similar to that question early on. But I do want to add one thing, too, to what we were saying earlier about the predictability of a marriage. I remember Roxanne, someone once told us that the early on in our premarital classes, actually, when we were just dating, that the most successful marriages are unpredictable marriages. And so being very intentional about being unpredictable in the way in which we show love to one another. I love the fact that, you know, Roxanne sometimes will do some of the, you know, silliest things that anyone outside of the two of us would think this is so cheesy, you know, but it is just, it's just a constant reminder of being unpredictable about our love. And then, you know, when she says, "Hey, Nick, I booked this event this evening, we're doing this tonight." It's just something that says, "Hey, listen, I value you. I love you. And I don't want this to become stagnant. I don't want this relationship to become stagnant."
2: Or something so small, like what you did this morning. So I'm in cycling class and we go to different gyms in the morning and you walked in like out of nowhere. I was not expecting you, and big smile, walked into the spin room, said your hellos, and went and did your workout. And it was, I was shocked to see you there, because obviously we usually go to different spaces in the mornings. And, you know, that sticks with me the rest of the day, just seeing your face in that room in an unpredictable manner. So I echo that 1,000%.
1: So I guess just encouraging, you know, and I wish I got that all the time, right? That's not the case, but I just want to encourage our emailer that just look for opportunities to be unpredictable. You know, in a relationship, it's like a fireplace, you know, and we've talked about this on our show. We've got many a podcast on marriage as well. So definitely check those out. But we talk about like marriage is like a fireplace. And, you know, after a while, the fire ends up kind of running down and someone's got to get up to put a log on the fire. Because if not, the fire just kind of falls away. We don't have that problem necessarily in Florida because it doesn't really get that cold. But having said that, the question I would always ask you and your spouse is to make sure that we're always, both of us are putting a log on the fire. We want it to be as bright, as powerful as it can be. And so making sure that we're doing that as well. So that's a great question. And thanks so much for sharing it. And again, if you have a question or comment, feel free to let us know either online as we're broadcasting live on our social media platforms, on our Facebook page. You can actually go at the Lowe's Facebook page. And on Ancient Faith's Facebook page, you can leave a comment in the comment line. We'll definitely get to those. And if you'd like to call us, you're more than welcome to at 1-855-237-2346. That's 1-855-237-2346. Or email us at ask@ancientfaith.com, ask@ancientfaith.com. You know, this was a question that came in actually yesterday, Roxanne. And it says this. It says, "My friends are telling me that the end times are here." I think that's something that we've oftentimes heard, especially in the days that we're living in right now. And she says this, she continues with, "Signs include bioweapon viruses that take down the electric grid and future government seizures of our property and bank accounts. As Orthodox Christians, how do we respond to these doomsday scenarios?" And I love this question because, you know, every year, especially at election time, but, you know, and probably even more regularly now, we're hearing more and more of these types of questions. And the beautiful thing is that this is not a new question. This is a question that we hear shared in scriptures. We hear this question responded to also in the writings of our church fathers. So let me just kind of share with you. The scriptures talk about this in a number of ways. The scriptures talk about us being prepared no matter when it is. And it says that we know neither the day nor the hour in which our Lord is going to come back. And so having said that, if we don't know the day or the hour, and yes, there may be things that look very similar, at the end of the day, we just don't know. But what we do know is that God tells us to be prepared. He uses that beautiful parable, the ten maidens that are, half of which are prepared when the door is open, and half of them are not prepared when they're carrying their oil lamps, which we'll hear during Holy Week. And I just encourage you, the idea of preparedness and recognizing that every day that I have, yes, I love hearing people say, you know, "Wow, it's just a beautiful day. Thank God I'm living today." Right. But I'd go one step further, and that's, thank God that God's given me another day to get closer to Him, to repent for my sins, to acknowledge my mistakes, to look at the areas of my life that are creating distance between me and Him. So whether or not we are living in the end times, what I would tell you is that no matter what, you and I are living in our end times, that our time on this earth is coming to an end within our lifetime. And because of that, seek this opportunity to live preparedness, to live prepared. I remember St. Silouan says, one of our church fathers says, keep your mind in hell, but don't despair. In other words, if you're always thinking one angle that you can take this particular passage is to say, wait a minute, hell is a possibility. And because of that, I need to recognize what do I need to do to on my own. Obviously, there's grace in this, but there's also my own actions that are required. Is how am I going to be the person that God wants me to be, and to do that through the context of our church, through the context of the sacraments, utilizing the sacrament of confession and others, but doing all that I can on my end to live as if it is my last day. Because at some point in your lifetime, it is going to be the last day. And so we should live prepared for that.
2: So we just got a question that came in via YouTube. Mm-hmm. And the writer says, what would be your advice as a couple to a soon-to-be priest and his wife?
1: Well, I think that's a great question. I mean, I think I'll start this off, Roxanne, and then I love your input and your advice from, as a presbytera. I think first and foremost, I would say to the priest, if I was to direct my comments just to him, initially, I would say that the biggest thing that I would say is stay prayed up, stay extraordinarily prayed up every day, non-negotiable. I'm spending time in prayer, non-negotiable. I'm spending time reading my Bible, non-negotiable. I'm spending time working and growing in my faith, because within any church, to be honest with you, and we're seeing this. There's the statistics. We were just recently doing a clergy retreat, and several of them actually in this country. And across the line, what we're finding more and more of is clergy burnout. We're finding clergy are not having the time to spiritually take care of themselves. We feel themselves, some of them feeling distant from God. Everything that you could imagine happening to clergy, we're seeing more and more of. So I would say that ultimately staying as close as you can to Christ through prayer, through reading of your Bible, through reading of the church fathers. And then I would add to that having a spiritual father. Because sometimes many clergymen, I will tell you, probably struggle to have a priest or someone that they can truly be authentic with and kind of be true to who they are. And so having a spiritual father that you can confess to on a regular basis. And then I would say to you, and finally, as far as knowing that you have a family, is remembering that your first church is the family, and being purposeful and making sure that you're protecting them, that you're taking care of them, that you're spending quality time with them, not with your phone, but being very intentional with with the time there. I can't tell you how many priests and priest wives, really, when I've met with just the priest wives who speak about just wanting quality time with their spouse without the phone, and just simply connecting with them and just talking to them, and and them truthfully not just physically being there, but intentionally being in that moment. So just off the top of my head, those are some things I would really encourage that priest to have.
2: Yeah, I mean, I think that's so true. I mean, I do think spiritual warfare is so real, mm-hmm. For everyone in this life, but especially, when you're really working to share light. I mean, that the enemy certainly does not want to promote that and will do everything to create division.
1: I mean, we feel that ourselves.
2: Yeah,
1: it's
2: sort of a constant struggle to sort of be prayed up ahead of mm-hmm. all of that or alongside of that. The other thing I would say is really good boundaries that allow you to love and in ways that you remain healthy and whole. Mm-hmm. And that boundary is different for everyone. But if you are starting to feel resentful or irritable or not present or engaged, the boundary may need to be shifted or changed in some way to allow you to serve in ways that are, that allow the peace of the Holy Spirit to be with you. And so I'd say that, you kind of have to study yourself as you are in mm-hmm. ministry to know where that line is for you. Because when your spirit starts to shift, it may be that the boundaries aren't quite right, and you may have mm-hmm. to learn where do I need to kind of move things around or set boundaries or say no, no matter how much I want to do. When we do too much and we don't minister to ourselves emotionally, spiritually, physically, you start to see a change in the spirit and you don't serve well. So I'd say knowing those boundaries is super, super important.
1: And I would add to the presbytera, to the priest's wife. I mean, I think Roxanne, we could probably you could speak better to this than obviously me, but I do think that for the priest's wife who's in this relationship, obviously is the, you know, is so important in creating her own lane at which she feels comfortable in ministry, and knowing that, you know, you don't need to be like everyone else, just be yourself, and the people will love you for being your authentic self. And so love your church, love the people, and wherever you find yourself, do that, you know, whatever lane that speaks to you, do that.
2: I love that. So true.
1: I mean, I think, and you know, cause I think naturally, especially when there's just a group of people, it's very easy to be competitive or to look at what this person's doing, especially on social media, you're looking at.
2: Or to fit the mold of what you think you should be doing.
1: Right. Yeah. But at the end of the day, what people want and yearn is to see before them a person who, like us, is struggling in our own walk of faith, that we are striving to be who God wants us to be, that we want this all to be about Christ, not about us. And having said that, knowing how that works for you is going to be different than what it might work for someone else.
2: I love that. So true.
1: And then I'll just add to just one last thing is that I think one of the things that Roxanne, I think that we've done very well, and I think it's just because what we've heard from other priests who struggled with this has been beneficial to us, is having priests and priests' wives part of our connection so that we can relate to them and connect to them, having those kind of relationships as a couple. So beyond just simply confession, having that kind of connection with other clergymen and their spouses and make sure that when you are, because these are going to happen in any relationship, in any business, for sure, you're going to see it, but also in the church. There's going to be times when people may have frustrated you, and it may be because of what you have done or maybe what someone else has done to you. But find a place in your house where you have that conversation. Do not let those conversations be public conversations with your children present, because what we're seeing now, statistically speaking, is that I always tell people that one of the signs of how a church is doing is one of the ways, obviously, is this people coming in, retaining people that are already in there, but also where are the priest's children? Are the priest's children truly engaged in the life of the church? And that to me is something that I know that for us as, you know, as a couple, it's very important for our kids to love God and love His church. When we do have those opportunities to get frustrated or have a conversation or me to lean on Roxanne or to lean on me, we don't do it in public. It's we have a private place in our home where we have that conversation. So I would encourage you to do the same.
2: Yeah.
1: So again, we thank you for those emails and those questions on YouTube, as well as in our email inbox. I invite you also, if you'd like to ask a question or have a comment, feel free to do so. Don't miss this opportunity. We only do it a couple times a year. That number is 1-855-237-2346. That's 1-855-237-2346. Or email us a question at ask@ancientfaith.com. That's ask@ancientfaith.com. And I do want to just get to this question that's come in. The question says, my family and I are new to as Orthodox Christians. We pray together every meal. I like it because it helps my daughter, my husband, and I stop and be thankful. However, when my family visit and eat multiple meals a day with us, I can feel their disgust and disapproval with noises and mannerisms. It also seems to derail any constructive or pleasant conversation during mealtime. I know I should not try to change my prayers to make it easier for them, but I'm wondering if there's anything I can do to make mealtimes go smoother for all. Roxanne, that's a great question.
2: That's a great question. And I think in a more even generalized way, this applies to so many who, you know, may be in a situation at work, or you're having a meal with friends and, you know, you're used to praying and they're not, you know, whether they be atheists or anyone else. And how do we make room for our faith? And I, you know, one of the things that I like to think about as being a healthy relationship, a symptom of a healthy relationship, is that there is space for two people to exist, two identities, two dispositions.
1: Who may be different on so many levels.
2: Who may be different. Mm. If you suddenly start to find that there is no space, you reflect and you look at this relationship and you don't see yourself in that relationship, you no longer see yourself. In my mind, the relationship is unhealthy, right? I mean, there should be room for me to pray even if you don't, right? And most of the time, we can find a way to respect somebody else's differences, mm-hmm. No matter what they are. And what are we, what to do in differences? We learn, we listen, we make room for, we're curious about, not necessarily to persuade, not necessarily with an end result that we're seeking, but just in terms of how relationships are supposed to work. You know, they're supposed to grow us and open our minds to people. And so I think what I'm hearing in this particular situation is that there's not just a disinterest or a discomfort on the result on the aspect of the person who's praying, but there's a little bit of antagonism, you know, going on. And so that may be something to kind of talk about, maybe, you know, ask about in another way. You know, I notice that sometimes when I pray, I sense this, or I see this, or I hear this. Can you tell me what that's about? You know, and you maybe kind of give room to kind of listen if there's something going on for them, you know, that they want to talk about or they want to own. And if nothing else, it says, hey, I see it. I'm mm-hmm. giving you an opportunity to talk to me about it if it is making you uncomfortable. Mm-hmm. But, you know, again, at the end of the day, we want two people to be present mm-hmm. in that moment. And so I would discourage you from changing what you're doing. And if the relationship seems to be able to hold it, I would encourage a conversation, not in that moment, but at a different time, with your observations, you know, non-judgmentally, but with curiosity to kind of find out, you know, what's behind that or what's beneath that.
1: Mm. I totally agree with you, Roxanne. And I think it's just one of those things where, you know, it's unfortunate. These are, you know, we're you know, not everyone is going to be our cheerleaders or going to be in love with what we are in love with. And I think that's okay. That's all right. I mean, that's the reality that we see in our early church tradition, the martyrs, the not everyone after Jesus rose from the dead, we're like, yeah, he did rise from the dead. Let's all become Christians. I mean, we see persecution of Christians continue, you know, well, one would argue that they're still being persecuted, but I think the key for you is you're not losing you and not losing mm-hmm. who God has really created you to be and your family in that situation. So I agree with Roxanne wholeheartedly. And I think that, you know, having that conversation, and I always tell people this is like a life principle to have, but, you know, always go into a problem asking a question, because sometimes we go into a problem stating what that person is doing, but put the pause button on that and more kind of come in from a question, you know, I'm noticing this, and how is that making you feel? And if however they are, you know, at least you're giving them, as Roxanne was beautifully stating, a platform to share their thoughts.
2: Yeah, to really own them.
1: Exactly, to own them. And then you're sharing with them that also, I recognize that you're sharing with them that behavior, or in this case, praying, is something that we value as a family. It's part of the core values of this particular family. So without changing who you are, you're also giving them an opportunity to see how you, as a person of faith, may be different than the way in which they're handling it. You're handling them in a much gentler, softer, and caring way.
2: I mean, and again, you know, coming back to healthy, I always say, and I always tell all the kids this, like, a safe relationship, healthy relationship, is one that allows you, you know, to live your values without discomfort. Mm-hmm. You know, it's, they make a lot of space for you to be exactly who you are. And they themselves may be living those values
1: right.
2: without you having to share them. Mm-hmm. And so I think it's really important. Yeah, but this is an important topic. I'm so thankful this writer wrote in about this, because I think so often we run into that mode, and people are critical often of things they don't understand, or they're critical of things that they're afraid of, you know, and we tend to really put walls up with things that make us uncomfortable because we're afraid. We don't understand. We're afraid of how that might make me feel, mm-hmm. You know, and maybe we're afraid of judgment. And so I think there's a lot going on beneath the surface, you know, in terms of bigger emotions that might be, you know, creating that antagonism. And so I do think it's important that we label that, we observe that, and we don't let it operate as an invisible pink elephant in the room, mm-hmm. Because that's where it grows and gets a lot more force.
1: Love that. Thanks so much for emailing us that question. We're going to take just a brief break. And on the other side of this break, we're going to talk about an emailer that has a question and concern about their child that they believe is struggling with an eating disorder. So stay right with us here on Live with the Lows.
0: 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That's That's 855-AF-RADIO. They would love to hear from you.
2: During his darkest moments on the cross, Jesus uttered seven statements. His words offer us principles to live by, lessons of hope, peace, and comfort. I'm Dr. Roxanne Lowe.
1: And I'm Father Nicholas Lowe.
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0: 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Here once again is Father Nick and Dr. Roxanne.
1: Well, good evening, everyone, and welcome back to Live with the Lowe's. 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This email, Roxanne, came in a couple of days ago in preparation for our show and just broke my heart. This is the emailer says, "How do I know if my child may be struggling with an eating disorder? I've watched my daughter over the last few months, and she doesn't seem to want to eat a lot and is always talking about her health." Roxanne, what would be the signs that we would be encouraging this? I'm presuming it's the mother calling or emailing about watching her child potentially have an eating disorder.
2: Oh, it's a great question, because earlier we catch eating disorders better, the better their prognosis. But really, you know, with eating disorders, there's just this sudden, you know, if God is on the throne of your life when you're healthy, suddenly what's on the throne of your life with eating disorder is food, weight, and shape. That is it. And everything in their life becomes molded around manipulating or controlling that in some way. And so there's this sudden kind of preoccupation with the notion of food, weight, body shape, and size. You know, there's a lot of body checking behavior. You might see wrists, you know, checked. If they're sitting around, they might touch their legs in different ways or their hips or stomach, and in almost a compulsive manner to kind of check every few minutes if something has changed, or, you know, if they're after a meal, if it's affected my body in some way. And they might begin making excuses around, you know, doing things that involve food, you know, socializing around meal times. And you often, start to see a lot of rigidities develop, you know, refusing to eat either certain foods, certain food groups. And what you ultimately see is that what becomes the safe foods becomes narrower and narrower and narrower. It doesn't kind of stay status quo. It usually starts out as sort of an innocent kind of shift into this direction, and it develops a life of its own. And there's, you know, extreme concern for, you know, whatever feelings you're trying to ameliorate with the food. And so, you know, eating disorders can come about from a few different directions. One is linked to OCD. There may be many of you aware of that. You know, the compulsive spectrum can breed eating disorders because the intrusive thoughts and the compulsive behaviors become strictly about, you know, food and body weight. And so people can develop eating disorders in that way. And also it can come about as a result of trying to cope with extreme emotions from either trauma, abuse, or really anything that has created an intense emotional experience that they can't manipulate any other way. They don't have good tools around. So suddenly manipulating food becomes a way to sort of numb those feelings and help us cope a little bit more. And I would say to look out for things, you know, like purging. I mean, people can purge through vomiting. They can purge through excessive exercise. They can purge in the shower. They can purge, you know, through vomiting, through laxative abuse. And then there's people who are consuming large amounts of food. Really, there's a loss of control around food, right? So again, the preoccupation with food kind of goes in this other direction of, you know, really trying to numb themselves through the intake of food. And it's not enjoyable. I mean, there's a complete loss of control around the relationship with food. So it's not a mindful approach to sitting down with food and enjoying it. It's more trying to kind of disconnect from their own body, their own soul, their own emotions. And so I would say, you know, really looking out for these sort of rigidities that can't be prompted to sort of shift gears with your observations.
1: That's so important. I mean, Roxanne, are we seeing an uptick though in the amount of people who are diagnosed with eating disorders? And I mean, how do we, when we see that, what would you recommend that that mother do if it is in fact an eating disorder?
2: I think getting evaluated by a therapist who specializes in eating disorders is really, really, really important. Because again, earlier you catch them, the better the prognosis. You know, once they've kind of been there for a while and body weight gets below a certain weight or body weight gets out of control, it's much harder to treat. And usually you really need a team, a dietitian, therapist, and physician. And of course, your spiritual father to sort of be a part of this. You have this team around you that's going to kind of guide you with the food, with the emotions, with the spiritual piece, because really eating disorders occupy the throne that really only Christ should be sitting on. And so that's one of the best ways to sort of describe it is when you see that that becomes the most important thing to this individual. And they're no longer interested in how their gifts are going to be destroyed, how their purpose is going to play out, or what God's will is for them in their lives. You know, their preoccupation is led by that. So you really do need this kind of team approach to sort of help walk through, but they need to be specialists and really familiar, you know, with how to treat it.
1: That's great. That's such great advice. Thank you for sharing that. And thank you so much for the mother that shared that email question. Here's another question that came in. This is a question that came in several days ago. It said, what role do demons play in mental health issues? For example, can we feel fear or anxiety or depression as a result of demonic influence? I think, you know, that's a great question. Roxanne, I'm presuming that you want me to start with that question, so I'll start that. Sure. I think one of the things that we have to recognize is that we are in a spiritual battle. And I think one of the greatest, gifts that that we give the enemy is to believe that he does not exist, because the reality is that we don't fight what we don't think is there. And the reality is that the scriptures, even after the resurrection of Christ, talk about spiritual warfare. In 1 Peter, it talks about, you know, be careful and wake up for the spiritual, for the enemy is like a roaring lion seeking after his prey. And what I would encourage, you know, how we understand that word demonic probably varies from probably different Christian traditions, but I would say that there is no doubt that the church fathers speak a great deal about how the enemy will oftentimes play on our greatest weakness. So let me just share with you a quote that, in anticipation of this show, that we looked up, that I think is so powerful, from St. Isaac the Syrian. He says, not all the passions wage war by means of assault. So in other words, not everything that we are fighting looks so obvious for us, that when the enemy is attacking us, it doesn't look so obvious. It could be things that we don't even look at or don't even presume as being negative. For there are passions that only cause the soul affliction. And he describes them. Listlessness, despondency, and grief do not attack by an assault. Rather, they simply weigh a weight that gets heavier each day upon the soul. So it's something that I think for all of us to remember is that how significant it is that we see in the traditions of our church, the tradition of in the scriptures, about how the enemy will oftentimes use our struggles to create additional distance between us. I love how St. Paisios says that the enemy will send, this is how he says it, will send like an anesthetist to kind of just give us a little bit of a little shot that is kind of sleep, causes us to sleep so that he can come back later with an axe. And it's very vivid and very difficult sometimes to hear that. But the point being is that we are under attack. And if we don't think that we're under attack, then just recognize that we're playing on the enemy's playground. So he is real. He does have power when we give him that power, and he is at war with us. So my encouragement would be is recognizing that when we face those attacks, to recognize that the enemy and Christ are not like on, there's not like an equal power. Like sometimes in the Western mentality, we have this idea that the evil power has the same amount of power as the good power, or that of Christ. Christ destroyed that. I mean, what fans the flame of the negative part is when we engage it, when we, you know, whatever, like the old adage goes, whatever you feed thrives and whatever you starve dies. That's the same thing here, is that when we feed the depression, the fear, the worry, all these different things, then we give it space. St. Paisios says in a later way, he says that the enemy provides thoughts that are like airplanes, and he's looking for a runway of, in other words, looking for a soul that he can land on. So in other words, we can't control the airplanes. Those are going to come, but we can't control if they land on our soul and on the runway of our soul. So in a very simple, very practical way, I would say one is speak with your spiritual father. Allow your spiritual father to start working with you directly on those issues that you're struggling with. If he needs to share that with a psychologist or a therapist, definitely do that. But I think that would go first to the spiritual father. And secondly, I would call out your sins. I tell this to my own, those that are, that go to confession with me, I oftentimes say, write down your struggles, write down your sins, write down the things that are keeping you, and having distance between you and God. And I mean that literally, write them down, because when you write something down, you take the power away from it. You know, in the Old Testament, in the gospel, in the book of Genesis, when Adam and Eve ate from the tree of the, of good and evil, when they realized that they had done it, they hid. And when we are living, when we are going through difficulties and struggles, one of the things that we like to do is hide. We like to withdraw ourselves. And it's no different than with our own sinfulness. So when we actually say, you know, wait a minute, and I love when God, the Bible says simply in the third chapter, he says to Adam and Eve, he says, where are you? Like, God is looking for us. He's yearning to be with us. So making sure that you're writing out those and saying, God, that today, I know that at some point today, I may struggle with despondency. I may struggle with depression. I may struggle with something that, that whatever that is that you can fill in the blank, and asking God to give you the guidance and the wisdom to do that, along with what your priest is sharing with you, as well as staying, reading your scriptures, even reading the Bible verses that are specific on dealing with the struggles that you're struggling with, I think are so powerful and very helpful in the process. But recognize that Christianity is not a cruise ship, as we say. It's a battleship, and that's what we're going to every day. That's why it says take up your cross. It doesn't say just take up your Bible and you'll be okay. He says take up your cross. So it's going to be difficult.
2: Absolutely. And I think always remember, you know, listen, we operate with a body, a mind, you know, that is a physical organ, and it is our spirit is living within that. And so it is possible for us, for the physical organ within our body, you know, to have mental illness, right? And so, you know, it's not just a spiritual thing. I know that the enemy can take that, just like it can take our disposition, our weaknesses, our spiritual aspects of our personality, and use it against us, and make it worse, you know, and lead to the greatest thing, which is division from God. A lot of times things like depression, if we engage those thoughts or let them land, as you said, on that platform, and we really engage them and internalize them and believe them, we might find ourselves pretty far off the beaten path of God's purpose and design for our lives, because we believed those lies over what God has promised us. And so I do think that's kind of where we have to be careful of that line.
1: We just have a few more minutes left in the show, and we do want to thank those of you that sent your emails, whether it be through email or through your comments on our Facebook page. This is the question Roxanne says, Father Nicholas and Dr. Roxanne, I love your show and your daily inspirational messages. My question is, I struggle a great deal with forgiving a family member who hurt me years and years ago. I hear people saying that I can forgive, but I can't forget. How would you guide me in forgiving them? Because I truly feel it is weighing down on my soul. So, Roxanne, let's talk a little bit about how important it is to forgive.
2: Oh, I mean, listen, forgiveness is hard. It's why in our book, it was 50 pages in that one chapter, and we always say that was condensed from the 100 that it began with. Right. And you know, one of the greatest and first gifts or jobs we have in forgiveness is deciding that it's important to begin that journey. Mm-hmm. And on that journey, we have to process that pain. We have to unpack it enough to process it, and we have to understand it ourselves. Mm-hmm. And so often when we're angry at somebody, our focus and our energy is so much on who that person is rather than why what happened was affected me in the way that it did. And so,

0: at some point, what helps us in forgiveness is trying to level the playing field. You know, one of the first things I always like to remind myself of to help me when I'm angry at somebody is leveling the playing field with humility by saying, you know what? Haven't I also said or done something that affected somebody else, angered somebody else, hurt somebody else, or maybe that I shouldn't have done that ended up being hurtful to somebody, you know, even non-intentional. Haven't I also said or done something at some point that wasn't good, you know, that wasn't great? And in that way, you know, it helps me to kind of begin a little bit of a, now we're on the same side, you know, you're not bad, I'm not good. We're both, you know, struggling in different ways at different times in our life. You know, but as you're unpacking it, it's so important to really figure out, what value did this touch on for me? Why did that bother me, you know, so much? What's the deeper reason behind my strong feelings? And really, that reflective process and journey to understanding yourself, paired with the humility, you know, paired with that, okay, I've also done some things, kind of helps us kind of move into a softer heart for moving on from what happened. And that doesn't always necessarily mean reconciliation or going back into that relationship either. You know, sometimes, you know, forgiveness and repairing a relationship are two entirely different things. But it is a journey. It's not something I would expect of myself like tomorrow. But it's something that I would work toward every time those thoughts surface. It's a resetting, order them, you know, then they go into disorder again and we reorder them all over again. And so it's this constant kind of cycle of bringing ourselves back and resetting ourselves, in humility, and the desire and the willingness and the want, you know, to forgive.
1: I love that. And just to kind of build on that, we only got a few minutes left at the show, but I do want to encourage you as well to remember that forgiveness is not really about the person who's affronted us. It really is about our relationship with Christ. Our very first chapter in this new book, 6 Hours, 7 Lessons, the very first statement that Jesus does make is on forgiveness. He says, forgive them, for they do not know what they're doing. And I love how St. Mark the ascetic has this beautiful statement. He says, the sign of sincere love is to forgive wrongs done to us. It is with such love that the Lord himself love the world. I love that. That sign of truly sincere love is to forgive someone. So recognize that we oftentimes say this in previous episodes here on our show, is that the vertical always shapes the horizontal, that my vertical relationship with Christ will help my horizontal relationship with others, because people are going to upset us and frustrate us always. Yeah. So our prayer is that that God will give us the guidance to do just that, that forgiveness is not an event, it's a process.
0: And we've just had so many of the questions come in. I think we're going to need to do a part two of the Q&A, because I see 4 other questions that just came in paired with the ones that came in previously. So we're going to take note of those questions and
1: definitely do that and have a follow-up show. And
0: for sure.
1: And we thank you all for taking the time to be with us this evening. We love being having this show. We want this all to be not about the two of us, but really about our relationship with Christ and how we can guide you and all of us together towards a closer relationship with him. So thanks so much for being with us tonight. Thanks to Matusha Trudy for producing tonight's show, as she does such an amazing job every single week. And join us next Tuesday. We have a brand new Live with the Lows show. We've got some amazing guests. 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
1: Blinded by rage. We live in a world that commonly sees the passion of anger as a virtue that can be used to help right wrongs. 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
2: You're listening to From the Amvon with Father John Whiteford, sermons from St. Jonah Orthodox Church in Spring, Texas. Father John is a priest in the Russian Orthodox Church outside of Russia. He's the author of Sola Scriptura, an Orthodox analysis of the cornerstone of Reformation theology, and the general editor of the St. Innocent Liturgical Calendar. Here he is with today's lesson.
3: In the name of the Father, and of the Son, and of the Holy Spirit. In the first gospel reading, if you understand the background of what you're hearing, it's a very pitiful sight, these 10 men who are lepers that stand afar off. They don't even dare to come near Christ because they were lepers and that was not allowed for them to do. And that's the reason why they shouted. In the verse that immediately precedes this gospel reading, it says, "And it came to pass as he went to Jerusalem that he passed through the midst of Samaria and Galilee." And what that means is he was going along the border between Samaria and Galilee. And this is an area where Samaritans and Jews came into contact with one another. But these were two people who didn't like each other. They had a long history of animosity towards each other. But among these 10 lepers, we later read, there was one who was a Samaritan. So they were brought together by their disease that they had. Leprosy was a disease that was worse than death, because if you died of some quick disease, you would die with your family usually around you and those that you loved and those who loved you. But a leper was an outcast from society. He had no contact with anybody else. He couldn't see his family. It was as if he was dead, but he was still living. He was like a ghost that was living on the margin of society, and people would bring them food. But other than that, they lived a pretty horrible existence. And we're told, "And as he entered into a certain village, there met him 10 men that were lepers, which stood afar off, and they lifted up their voices and said, 'Jesus, Master, have mercy on us.'" What a pitiful cry these men make. And as I said, these were men that would not normally have given each other the time of day. At least one was a Samaritan. We don't know if there were any others, but most of them certainly were Jews at the very least. But because they had this shared suffering, they were brought together. And this is why God sometimes allows people to endure hardships, is because hardships cause us to start opening up our hearts to people that we would otherwise not want to have anything to do with. And it can bring people together. In the military, particularly men who serve in war, you have people who come from all classes of society, different races, who would not have ever even had a chance to meet each other and probably would not want to have had an opportunity to have met each other before they got into the military. And then you have these lasting friendships that last a lifetime because that experience that they shared brought them together. And it says, "And when he saw them, he said unto them, 'Go, show yourselves unto the priest.' And it came to pass that as they went, they were cleansed." Christ could have just pronounced them healed. He did that in the case of other people who had leprosy. He even touched lepers. But in this case, he said to go show themselves to the priest. This was normally what they were expected to do according to the law. When you had a disease, if you had overcome that disease, you had to show yourself to the priest, and they would make the determination as to whether or not you were indeed healed so that you could re-enter society, be considered cleansed or not. And one reason for that is because we're not the best judges when it comes to stuff that we have an interest in for ourselves. If you remember back when we had the COVID lockdowns and everyone in the media was telling us that this was like the bubonic plague, you had people who were afraid to be around anyone who had COVID, but then you had people who had COVID that would go shopping and they would figure, well, you know, I'll be careful. You know, they weren't worried about everybody else. They were only worried about themselves. It was more convenient for them to go shopping. Well, it turns out COVID wasn't quite what they had told us, but the fact that people were telling us these things and people behaved this way is an insight to the fact that people, when it comes to themselves, will cut themselves a lot more slack than they will other people. Those same people probably would have been very outraged if someone who knew they had COVID went shopping with them. But the fathers compare this with confession, because sin is a spiritual disease, and we're to regularly go show ourselves to the priest and confess our sins and let the priest examine us to see whether or not we indeed are on the path toward healing and can receive communion. Now, in the early church, people actually confessed out loud in front of the entire church, but it was still the bishop or the priest that would give the prayer of absolution. And Protestants will often say, where do you find all this in the Bible? Well, in the Epistle of St. James, he says, confess your faults one to another and pray for one another that you may be healed. And Christ, in the Gospel of John, towards the end of the Gospel, after the resurrection, when he appears to the apostles, we're told that he breathed on them and he said, receive ye the Holy Spirit. Whosoever sins ye remit, they are remitted unto them, and whosoever sins ye retain, they are retained. Well, when it talks about remitting sins, that means pronouncing forgiveness. And when it talks about retaining sins, that means not pronouncing forgiveness, which of course would be done if someone confessed a sin, but they really weren't repentant about it. They had no intention of stopping what they were doing, for example. That would be a case where absolution cannot be given. And if Christ gave the power to the apostles that we find in this gospel passage, how would the apostles have been able to ever exercised it if people didn't confess their sins? That would be the only way they would know, unless they just use spiritual insight, but there's no indication in the passage that that's how that would work. When you go to confession, what the priest says at the very beginning, he says, behold, my child, Christ standeth here invisibly and receiveth thy confession. Wherefore, be not ashamed, neither be afraid, and conceal thou nothing from me, but tell me, doubting not, all things which thou hast done, and so shalt thou pardon from our Lord Jesus Christ. Lo, his holy image is before us, and I am but a witness bearing testimony before him of all things which thou dost say to me. But if thou shalt conceal anything from me, thou shalt have the greater sin. Take heed, therefore, lest even come to the physician, thou depart unhealed. And Christ is the physician who does the healing, but the priest is the witness who bears witness to whether you've repented or not. He's the one that actually says the prayer of absolution. And so going to confession on a regular basis is a crucial part of your spiritual life. It should be something that you do regularly. And if you put it off for a long period of time, it becomes very difficult to even remember all the sins that have happened since the last time that you went to confession. So it's not a healthy thing. You want to avail yourself to this means of grace as often as, at least on a regular basis, and as often as necessary, for sure. Then it says, and one of them, when he saw that he was healed, turned back and with a loud voice glorified God and fell down on his face at his feet, giving him thanks. And he was a Samaritan. And Jesus answering said, were there not 10 cleansed? But where are the 9? There are not found that return to give glory to God, save this stranger. And he said unto him, arise, go thy way, thy faith hath made thee whole. Only one of the ten felt the need to show gratitude towards God. And he was a Samaritan, which would be a heretic, would be one way we would talk about a person like that in our own context, someone who was outside of the people of Israel, someone who had a faith that was related to that faith, but it was a clear distortion of that faith. And one thing that this shows is that there's nothing that prevents us from coming to Christ and receiving salvation. There's nothing about our past. There's nothing about ourselves, our race, our sex, our past history that prevents us from coming to Christ. Often, you find people negatively talking about converts in the church as if somehow a convert is a second-class citizen. Well, I've often responded, why are you attacking me because I became an adult and chose the Orthodox faith and you just happened to have grown up in it? Whether you're a convert or whether you grew up in the church is no indication as to how pious you are, how close you are to Christ. Both alike have an opportunity to get close to Christ, and both can be lazy and not come close to Christ. So it's really up to the individual. Another thing that this tells us, though, is that our gratitude is necessary. And it's necessary not because God needs it, it's because we need it. Because when we give thanks to God, we are recognizing where we are receiving these good things that we're giving him thanks for, and we're opening up our hearts even more so to continuing to receive that grace. And we should give thanks for all things, even things that are bad, because we're told by St. Paul that all things work together for good for those who love the Lord and are called according to his purpose. So even the bad things in our life can be for our salvation if we simply respond to them in a Christian way. We should especially give thanks at the end of every day. But one very important way that we give thanks is by partaking of Holy Communion. The word Eucharist literally means thanksgiving. And so when we partake of communion, we're giving thanks to Christ for what he has done for us, and we're receiving his body and his blood, which is an additional means of us receiving grace in addition to what we've already received in the past, all the other sacraments. We have a constant need for this spiritual food, just like you have a need for natural food. You wouldn't go very long if you didn't eat and you didn't drink. Well, you can't make it very long as a Christian if you're not partaking of the body and blood of Christ on a regular basis. We have two canons from the Holy Apostles that are very instructive. Well, another canon, I can't remember where this one comes from, but there's a canon that says if you are absent from three liturgies in a row, you're to be excommunicated unless there's a good reason, like illness or something like that. And so what this tells us is that we shouldn't lightly abstain from going to church. If we have the means, the ability to go to church, we should do so. But Canon 8 of the Holy Apostles is addressed to clergy. It says, if any bishop or presbyter or deacon or anyone else in the clerical list fails to partake of communion when the oblation has been offered, he must tell the reason. And if it is a good reason, he shall receive a pardon. But if he refuses to tell, he shall be excommunicated on the ground that he has become a cause of harm to the laity, has instilled a suspicion as against the offerer of it, in other words, the person that's serving, that the latter has failed to present it in a sound manner. And so it's very rare that you're going to see a clergyman attend a liturgy and they're not taking communion. There would have to be some extraordinary reason why they would not do that. But the very next canon addressed the laity. And so you might think, well, that's just the priests who are held to this high standard, but the laity are another story. Well, listen to this. All those faithful who enter and listen to the scriptures but do not stay for prayer and Holy Communion must be excommunicated on the ground that they are causing the church a breach of order. And so in the early church, the expectation was that there was not some reason why you could not take communion. You were supposed to take communion. So you should always be preparing to take communion. Now, unfortunately, over time, for a number of reasons, you had the habit of people only communing a few times a year that became a thing. But you had many saints that taught against this and tried to correct people. And I don't want to go down a bunny trail explaining historically why this happened, but just to say that it did happen, but we should not think, hey, I don't feel like taking communion today, but I'm going to go to church. We should go to church for sure, but we are supposed to prepare for communion unless there's some reason why we can't do it. I mean, obviously, if you've got an uneasy stomach or something like that and you think you might vomit, that might be a good reason why you wouldn't want to take communion, but maybe you wouldn't want to come to church too, and that would also be a good reason. But if you're coming to church, you should be, and you know, assuming you're a baptized Christian, you're not under some sort of a penance, then you should be preparing for communion. But also this canon talks about people listening to the scriptures. In other words, coming to listen to the scriptures, but not staying until the end. And this is also something that is a bad habit that many get into. Now, there can be good reasons why people need to leave early. Like if it's your Sunday to do tropas up and you need to go get things ready for people, that would be a good reason why you might leave early. Or if you've got some child that is just totally getting rambunctious or something like that and you need to let them blow off some steam, that might be a good reason to do it. But it shouldn't be the norm. It shouldn't just be a habit that you take communion and then you walk out of the church as if the service is over. The very first Eucharist, there was one person who left that Eucharist early, and that was Judas, and we don't want to emulate him. Now, one thing we should do is we should, when we see somebody else leaving early, we shouldn't judge them because they may have a very good reason. We should judge ourselves and ask ourselves, do we have a good reason? Now, one problem that we have, which is a good problem to have, you could say, is that it is getting very cramped in here because of the number of people. And some people are claustrophobic, I know, and it makes them anxious to be in here for a very long period of time. But we do stream the service in the parish hall, and so I would encourage you, if you have to walk out for some reason like that, to go over to the parish hall and attend the service that way. And also, if you're in the parish hall and people are doing that, you need to respect that. You should be alongside them listening to the service, but certainly not disrupting what they are doing. Another thing we should also do is say the prayers of thanksgiving when we take communion, which is something that we do together at the end of the liturgy. It's actually not part of the liturgy. It's a private prayer service, but we do it together because it's easy to forget to do the prayers of thanksgiving. And so we want to give everybody an opportunity to say the prayers of thanksgiving right away. But if for some reason you can't stay for those prayers, you need to make sure that you do those prayers on your own later. And you also want to be a good example to your children because you want to get them in the habit of doing these things. And I know a lot of times children do get antsy, and we have lots of kids in this parish, and that's a great thing. And we want to be very tolerant of other people's kids. We don't want to give a stink eye to a parent because their kids are acting up, because if you have kids, your kids, when they're little, will be acting up too. And if you've had kids a long time ago, you might not remember all that, but that, you know, kids do that. It's okay. But if we get our children into bad habits, like if it becomes the norm that they leave right after taking communion, and we never express any expectation that they move on from that, that's a bad habit because they'll keep doing that as adults. But if you expect your children to behave better, usually they'll rise up to that level of expectation. Might take a while. I know with my younger daughter, Catherine, my wife often got into arguments with her because she would tell her to do something and then several hours later it wouldn't be done, and so she'd have to get on her and say, look, I told you to do it, go ahead and do it. It was like pulling teeth sometimes to get her to do it. But one funny thing was, after she went to North Carolina, she got a job and at a clinique in a mall, and she'd been working there for a while, and then the supervisor asked to meet with her, and she thought maybe she had done something wrong and was in trouble. And the supervisor told her when they sat down that she was wanting her to consider becoming a supervisor because she was talking about what a good employee she was. She said, you know, you're the first employee I've ever had where when I tell you to do something, you just do it. And so my wife didn't get the benefit of all that fighting, but eventually the lesson was learned. The most important way that we can teach our children is by our own example, but we also need to make sure that we're teaching them, that we're exercising reasonable discipline. Have a reasonable expectation that your children are going to be here in church. Children can make it through a vigil. You might not think that's possible, but we have children that are here almost every Saturday night, make it through the entire vigil, and they do okay. So try to encourage your children, get them along that path, and if you let them know that that's the expectation, they'll rise to meet it in all likelihood. Amen.
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4: 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Thoughtful discussions with everyday people who found courageous ways to manage their tech use. 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And we'll be taking the conversation one level up to talk about how parish ministries think about digital discernment for their efforts. 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
5: Hey everyone, welcome, welcome. My name is Dee Marentel, and I'm the moderator of Digital Discernment. We have with us a very special guest, Dr. Roxanne Lowe. Many of you may already be familiar with Dr. Roxanne. She's the co-host, along with her husband, Father Nicholas, of the popular Ancient Faith radio program, Live with the Lowes. She's also the author of two books, Renewing You and 6 Hours, 7 Lessons. We're talking today with Dr. Roxanne about how social media can impact our mental and spiritual health. We know you're going to appreciate hearing Dr. Roxanne's expert insights as a clinical psychologist who is grounded in the scriptures. So now, here's Dr. Randa with Dr. Roxanne on this episode of Digital Discernment.
6: Welcome to the show, Dr. Roxanne. It's so great to have you here.
7: Oh, so happy to be with you. Thank you for inviting me to be a part of it.
6: Absolutely. Now, Dr. Roxanne, you're a clinical psychologist who's worked with numerous adults, couples, and adolescents throughout your successful career. Today, I'd like to talk to you about how social media is impacting our lives and especially our mental and spiritual health. And I want to clarify up front for everyone that when we talk about social media, we're not just talking about the obvious apps like Facebook, TikTok, and Instagram, but also YouTube, Pinterest, X, and Snapchat. Okay, so studies show that adults are spending almost 2 hours a day on social media, while teens are spending more than double that, 4.8 hours a day. So let's start with why. Why do you think we are so drawn in to social media?
7: Yeah, so, and it's not just teens, right? I mean, we struggle as adults. I mean, I think social media is really designed in such a way that we don't get satiated. You know, there's an endless amount of information, videos, ads, and the interesting thing is it's sort of all tailored toward our specific interests that it's been sort of creating this algorithm around. And then that's all interspersed with like the latest posts of what our friends are doing. And so there's always something that we can kind of be checking in on. I mean, I was just talking to someone the other day and he was, you know, telling me like, I have so much anxiety because I can see that she's responding over here, but she hasn't yet responded to me. And I can see that she's on the app and he's checking every 5 minutes. Why hasn't she responded? And then it occupies him for the next 2 hours because he can't get away from this sort of notion of what is creating and fostering this like addiction to my phone. But he's actually quite anxious because he can see what, you know, someone's responding to that hasn't checked on his post. And then I think the videos are such an issue too. Like that length of time between sort of clicking on something. And then the reinforcement we experience is such a quick turnaround that before we can move on, there's like another one in our feed. And that sort of dopamine loop is so, I mean, rapidly firing. And so it really plays on our sort of neural circuitry. And we get conditioned around this very low threshold of rapid firing, you know, stimulation that naturally dulls and inhibits our desire for, I would say, any other source of something interesting. Kind of like eating, you know, really pleasurable foods all day really dulls the taste of an apple. And so, and then I think lastly, you know, social media, and I think we can't ignore this, that it really gives us this like tremendous feeling of connection and a sense of belonging to a larger social group, which most of us seek. And I think it feeds our desire to have an impact on our world socially, which we also seek. It helps us gain status, belonging, approval, you know, all of these needs that I think are really healthy if we keep them in check. But unfortunately, like, again, with the way that, it's subconsciously driving those needs for us, we're not always in charge of how that plays out with social media.
6: Right. You have great insight there in sharing sort of the psychological impact of the constant feed of videos or just our feed on something like Instagram or Facebook. You know, there's both a neurological trigger and there's also a psychological one in terms of behavioral reinforcement. You know, if we seek something and we get it, we want more, more, more. Great. What makes social media as a pastime inherently different from traditional pastimes like music or art or sports or even other forms of media, like listening to podcasts or just kicking back and watching TV?
7: Well, I am such a podcast fan. Right? I love podcasts. I listen to them, you know, on my walks. And so I think they're just a tremendous, they can be a tremendous source of self-care, replenishment, renewal, curiosity. They can engage our learning. Sports, really a beautiful form of self-care, right? Really helps us sort of release cortisol and just helps us feel physically renewed. Art, music, our intellectual self-care, right? Like, I think we have all these sort of pockets of parts of ourselves that need expression. And so all of those other pastimes sort of inherently speak to that. I think, you know, social media, where it can maybe do that and sort of give us that sort of maybe relationship self-care, that sort of illusion of connection. I think the problem is that it's quite performative, you know, like even television. We're not performing on television. We don't get pulled in the same way to check and see how what we did is being received.
6: It's not interactive.
7: And so it's, although it's pleasurable and it's really rewarding, I don't feel it pulls us in the same way, kind of like this individual I was talking about. You know, he's not pulled to the TV quite the same way he was pulled to having to check what was happening, because it was affecting his status, his worth, the possibility of rejection. You know, like, we are not getting that from these other pastimes.
6: Yeah. And there's also something finite about listening to a podcast or watching a television show, right? When it's over, it's over. Unless you have it on Netflix where there's a continuous feed of, do you want to watch another one? You know? So.
7: And we satiate, right? So, I mean, TV starts to feel the same after a while, you know? Right. I mean, social media presents really different things. The phone itself presents really different things. Like, we'll never satiate, you know? If you get tired of listening to music and making a playlist, you could shift to scrolling through that social media. Then you could shift toward following up with your friend about what you just saw happen that you missed out on. Then you could go to reels and videos and posts. Then you could shop a while and get a new dress for the thing you have coming up. Then you could stream the show. I mean, like,
6: There's so much to do.
7: There's never a reason to put it down. Yeah.
6: Right. There's a lot to do. And some of it is very passive, right? That scrolling. And some of it is more active, like creating a YouTube video. So in terms of passive activities on social media or passive interaction, how might those have a negative effect on our mental health in particular?
7: Yeah. So scrolling, I think, it can be a harmless pastime, right? I mean, you know, but I think it can also conjure up all sorts of feelings and desires within us. And that's something I think we have to be super mindful of. Like, Am I really feeling inspired by the comparison I now find myself in? Or am I feeling completely defeated by that comparison? Like, is this really inspiring me or is this defeating me? And I think, you know, that level of mindfulness as we scroll about, you know, what is vying for my attention and what effect does that thing that has just vied for my attention, what effect is that having on me? And what am I welcoming into my psyche as a result of what I open and what I like? I mean, I think in more mindful moments, we can be honest with ourselves about whether our feed is something that's bringing us closer to God or distancing us from God. You know, does what I'm looking at sort of reflect the beauty and goodness of God's creation, or is it actually exploiting somebody? Is it life-giving? You know, does it help me achieve God's purpose for my life? Like, am I looking at things that are going to propel me forward and things, dimensions that I need? You know, is it provoking my flesh or sort of cultivating sinful desires within me? Values do I see, right? I mean, I think sometimes we get drawn toward jealousy, self-doubt, anger, judgment. We covet. There's bullying. We get angry, right? We start to worship things that are so far-fetched, like so far away from who we would have been had we not been provoked. And so I think we have to be mindful when we scroll.
6: And I love all of those examples you give of reflection, you know, questions of reflection while we're scrolling. Is this mindful? Is this needful? Is it not? And you know, one of the hallmarks of scrolling is that it becomes mindless, right? And we just let the algorithm feed
7: exactly,
6: us, and it will feed whatever our emotional need might be at the time or our emotional feeling at that
7: time, right?
6: Like if I'm looking at something that's making me angry, I'm going to get more angry things, right? More angry videos.
7: Exactly.
6: Right. And I was going to ask you this question later, but I think you're saying it now. You know, what is discernment when we're talking about social media? And I think that you just laid it all out, right?
7: Yeah.
6: We discern by considering our values and looking at how what we're interacting with either fits with those values or does not, right? Do you want to say more about that?
7: Yeah, I mean, I think that's really what we're paying attention to. And I mean, so balance, you know, and keeping God at the center of what we're doing. And I think if God is at the center of what I'm scrolling through, of what I'm posting, you know, this feed might look a little different. And a good rule of thumb with that discernment is like, you know, whether people can see the light of Christ in my feed. You know, I can jump on anyone's feed and tell you three or four things about them right away, just from looking at their feed, because it's so personal. It's like what everyone maybe not mention, maybe they don't tell me in therapy, but their feed will tell me. And so it tells me all the fruit that they're going to bear just by like what they are putting themselves around. So, you know, I think that discernment is so necessary because, you know, let's just say you're interested in, you know, getting healthy, right? So you start by, you know, liking posts about health, and then you start to see, you know, more images that sort of conjure up more, hey, get really, you know, rigid about this. Here are some new methods that you could use that are, you know, much more on the edge and much more on the fringe. And here's how to do it really quickly. And then suddenly you're starting to see images that are like, oh, wow, that person looks really good. What did they do? And then before we know it, a common value, like I want to get a little healthier this summer, just set me up to be the most unhealthy that I've been. And I'm following all sorts of tactics that aren't evidence-based, that are, you know, really concerning. And I'm flooded with this feed. And so I think we have to have such discernment. I always tell my kids, like, hey, whatever you get on social media, please cross-check it with a trial, a study, like somebody who did some science on it, because, you know, they claim to be researchers, but are they really? Like, are they really telling you what follows the science?
6: Right.
7: And this is where our kids are getting information. So I think we have to be honest with ourselves as adults, knowing that this is where kids go for information, where we once went to articles or libraries or books or whatever. They are going to social media.
6: Right. And there are other impacts of, say, looking for health information online, even beyond what you're pointing out. that it might be misinformation or extreme information, but also I think that when you are constantly seeing that type of health content, let's say it's about weight or getting in shape, how does it make you feel about yourself, right? Like, what if you try that, you know, new exercise and you're still flabby?
7: How do you feel?
6: So there's an impact on, you know, just how we feel about ourselves. So why do you think we really get engaged in the scrolling? You know, when we pick up our phone to just start scrolling, what do you think we might need instead?
7: I mean, gosh, I think so much, right? I mean, it's such a, like I said, our neural circuitry gets so involved. It's the first thing we go to. It's just like, oh, I'm at a red light, you know, pick it up. Am I, you know, at a waiting in line at the grocery store, pick it up, you know? We're so trained that I don't think for a moment we stop and go, is this really what I want and need right now, you know, in this moment? I think we need stillness, you know, I think we need nature. I think we need emotional attunement. Like, we need to be seen or heard in that moment. I think we need movement because we're stressed. We need to release it. We need to solve a problem in our head. Like, and I think overall, we need more authentic forms of self-care. And I just don't think that we, you know, why do we stop eating apples? Because desserts came out, you know, it's just, we don't reach for those more authentic need states that our soul is yearning for. And we don't pay attention long enough to even access that. Like, it's because it's, we're so trained to go for that very quick thing that will relieve this moment, like boredom. Like, I think we don't want to be bored, you know?
6: And we don't have to be if we have our phone in our pocket, right?
7: That's right. Watch cat video or something.
6: Right.
7: That's right. And I think, you know, emotional wellness is something that we've lost. You know, we're not actually processing how we are doing. We're either ignoring a state of emotion we don't like, or we're simmering unproductively in it in ways that leave us stuck, you know, so we want to get away from that. And we've forgotten that emotions can serve us. Like, they point out things where our attention is needed, a problem needs to be solved, you know, an issue that has happened has hit on a deeper value that I need to, like, figure out what I'm going to do with that. And all of those emotions left unchecked are shifting the will of our spirit, right? They're affecting us, and they could be causing urges within us that aren't good. And so sometimes when we reach for our phone, we're reaching for an escape from our life, from our circumstance, for the things that upset us. And I think, you know, when we're confronting our lives and interacting with it in ways that allow our emotions to surface, we're a little more ahead of and in charge of what happens as a result of that. Because we can engage it with a little bit of compassion and curiosity and sort of try to understand ourselves more. But that's what we used to do in boredom. You know, we would right. kind of go within and figure things out, and we just don't do that anymore. So I think we need a little of all of that, you know, when we're reaching for our phone.
6: And I think that, you know, you're talking about wellness and self-care and ultimately mental health, but there's another side too. And that's, what does all of this mean for our spiritual health, right? For our connection with Christ. Can you say something about that as well?
7: Yeah. You know, I think where we connect with Christ, we sort of connect within, and then we connect to Him. That's sort of how I see, I mean, at least for me, there's this sort of, like, reflect, and then it all goes up in prayer. Like, everything that I'm experiencing, I go in and then I go up. And if we're not going in, when am I going up, you know? And here's the other part. The other time I go to Christ is when I go out, like I interact with someone and I'm like, oh my gosh, this devastating circumstance that I've just come across that I can't stop thinking about, that has to go up in prayer too. So if I'm not going in myself and I'm not going out into community and connection, when am I ever prompted to go up? You know,
6: I love the way you're describing that. I think it's really useful. And the imagery, going in, internal, mm-hmm. reflection,
7: mm-hmm. Yep.
6: prayer, you know, and then going up, as you said, bringing it to Him, and going out, reaching out to others, mm-hmm. and not through the screen.
7: Right.
6: Not through the screen. Not yes. through the screen. I don't know if you've read anything by Jean-Claude Larche, but he talks about the impact of digital media on our prayer life. And what he says is that he calls it the new media. You know, it causes the impossibility of maintaining inner peace and the destruction of the attention and concentration necessary for prayer.
7: Yes.
6: And yes. I think the way he says it is really spot on.
7: I love that. It does destroy the attention needed for prayer. Very few of us can really say that we can pray for 10 minutes straight without distraction now. We
6: 10 minutes? How about two?
7: Yeah. We don't have that sustained attention that we once had. It is literally changing the way we are like managing our interactions with the world, unfortunately, on a brain level. So that's actually the scary part, because we get accustomed to whatever threshold we are used to for sustained attention. Right. So I really worry about the future generation with these videos. Like, I really worry. They're 30 seconds and they're on to the next. 30 seconds on to the next. I'm like, wow, your attention span is going to be about 30 seconds for anything I actually need you to focus on. It's scary.
6: Right. It is a major concern. And actually, I think we will probably cover attention in a podcast at some point, because I do think that needs a deep dive as well. Can you say anything that you see as a real positive to social media use for adults, let's say?
7: Listen,
6: Let's leave teens out of it for now, but for adults.
7: Yeah, I mean, social media, and I was sort of asking my kids this the other day, I'm like, hey, you know, what do you think is the positive? And they're like, you know, mom, we learn so much. You know, I mean, I get so many ideas that I wouldn't have had access to. And, you know, I can share and keep in touch with people that I never would like actually reach out and call. Yeah. You know, my son just is about to go to college, and he's, you know, makes a post about where he's going, and he's hearing from people who live in these regions around where he might be. And he's like, you know, I would never have that without, you know, social. And I know for my own feed, I'm sort of like aware of the algorithm. And so the things that I've liked, and that I'm like, wow, I'm hearing more of what I want to hear in this dimension, but that's actually great, because I want more on this. And so, you know, I need the inspiration that my social media might give me when I pull it up, like, and I want to see something good. I'm seeing a lot of that. You know, I think I've liked so many groups
6: It sounds like when you're being intentional.
7: Yes.
6: And not just living at the mercy of whatever Facebook or Instagram thinks you need to see next.
7: That's right. Yeah. Or tries to bait you with, right? I always tell my kids, I never open something that may not be in line with you, because that is going to capture, and you'll get so much more of that. Like, so the temptation gets worse. So never open something that you just feels like an influencer that came in and is about to like take you somewhere. Because I think those are also the baits. But I do feel like it can give us the good. You know, I don't see quite as much of what people are doing, because I've sort of liked so many pages and groups and communities.
6: Yeah, you don't even see your friends anymore. Me either, right?
7: Yes.
6: Remember when Facebook was just about sharing posts with people that, you know,
7: lived
6: so much anymore. Yeah.
7: Yeah. So I think that's the good. You know, I just think it has to be in balance, because that connection it gives us, but am I actually like going out and having real connection? Am I following up from something like somebody may have posted about a loved one? Am I like following up with a phone call with that person,
6: you know,
7: and actually moving into more the attunement that we need with people outside just interacting on that post?
6: Absolutely. And I've read studies that say that when social media is used to make real world connections outside of social media, then it actually adds to people's sense of health and wellness and connection. It's when it stays contained to the online world that people can sometimes fall into traps. So,
7: yeah. And I think that's so true, because, we want to use it to fulfill our goals, not be a goal in and of itself.
6: Exactly.
7: And I think when it's working in that direction, it can be useful.
6: Absolutely. Great. Well, Dr. Roxanne, one of the things that I love about your podcast and your books is that they are very much steeped in the scriptures, as well as the practical living out of our Orthodox faith. What scripture can you offer our audience to contemplate when they reflect on their social media use?
7: I mean, I want to say the scripture that we based renewing you on, which was, do not be conformed to this world, but to be always transformed by the renewing of your mind, so that in testing you are constantly discerning what is the will of God, you know, what he's wanting for you. And of course, this is St. Paul, Romans 12, too. But, you know, I think we have to always be renewing ourselves and not letting the world transform us, right? That we are constantly seeking what is God's will here for me, so I'm not just taken by this. And I also love, you know, in the Gospel of Matthew, when he, you know, we hear, let our light so shine before others that, you know, people can see our goodness, our good works, and they can give glory to our Father in heaven. And so I think, you know, those two things are really important, that we are renewing, we're constantly discerning of, you know, where's God in this? And then we're making sure that what we post, what we do, what is on our stream, lets our light shine. And it's giving glory to him and not glorifying ourselves.
6: I cannot think of a better way to end this podcast than with those scriptures you just shared. That was absolutely beautiful. And I would encourage all of our listeners, myself included today, to really reflect on those scriptures. That's beautiful. We'll post the exact verses with this podcast so that others can, you know, really take some time with those amazing words that I think are really, really helpful. Dr. Roxanne, it is such a pleasure to be with you today. Thank you so much for all Thanks your for wisdom having. That you shared with our audience.
7: Thanks for this podcast, Randa. It is so needed.
6: Thank you. Yes.
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2: Today's epistle reading is from St. Paul's letter to the Romans, chapter 8, verses 2 through 13. For the law of the Spirit of life in Christ Jesus has made me free from the law of sin and death. For what the law could not do in that it was weak through the flesh, God did by sending His own Son in the likeness of sinful flesh. On account of sin, He condemns sin in the flesh, that the righteous requirement of the law might be fulfilled in us who do not walk according to the flesh, but according to the Spirit. For those who live according to the flesh set their minds on the things of the flesh, but those who live according to the Spirit, the things of the Spirit. To be carnally minded is death, but to be spiritually minded is life and peace. Because the carnal mind is enmity against God, for it is not subject to the law of God, nor indeed can be. So then, those who are in the flesh cannot please God. But you are not in the flesh, but in the Spirit, if indeed the Spirit of God dwells in you. Now if anyone does not have the Spirit of Christ, he is not his. And if Christ is in you, the body is dead because of sin, but the Spirit is life because of righteousness. But if the Spirit of Him who raised Jesus from the dead dwells in you, He who raised Christ from the dead will also give life to your mortal bodies through His Spirit who dwells in you. Therefore, brethren, we are debtors, not to the flesh, to live according to the flesh. For if you live according to the flesh, you will die. But if by the Spirit you put to death the deeds of the body, you will live. The writer under the name Ambrosiaster gives us very practical advice on how to live life in the Spirit of Christ. Paul holds out security for us by the grace of God, so that we should not be tempted by the suggestions of the devil as long as we reject them. We shall instead be rewarded if we repel the counsels of that sin which remains in us, for it demands great skill to avoid the tricks of the enemy within. The law of the Spirit of life is the law of faith, for even the law of Moses is spiritual in that it forbids us to sin, but it is not the law of life. It has no power to pardon those who are guilty of the sins which merit death, and thus to bring them back to life. Therefore, it is the law in Christ Jesus, that is to say, through faith in Christ, which frees the believer from the law of sin and death. The law of sin, which Paul says dwells in our members, tries to persuade us to sin, but the law of Moses is a law of death, because it puts sinners to death. Today's Gospel reading is from St. Matthew, chapter 10, verses 16 through 22. Behold, I send you out as sheep in the midst of wolves. Therefore be wise as serpents and harmless as doves. But beware of men, for they will deliver you up to councils and scourge you in their synagogues. You will be brought before governors and kings for my sake, as a testimony to them and to the Gentiles. But when they deliver you up, do not worry about how or what you should speak, for it will be given to you in that hour what you should speak. For it is not you who speak, but the Spirit of your Father who speaks in you. Now brother will deliver up brother to death, and a father his child, and children will rise up against parents and cause them to be put to death. And you will be hated by all for my name's sake, but he who endures to the end will be saved. An anonymous writer gives us wonderful counsel about enduring to the end. He writes, "This is said because many begin, but few reach the end. There is always pleasure in the beginning, but the end is the time of testing. For no one can endure with God to the end without becoming a person who belongs to God by means of grace. Everything done because of the flesh is mortal. The body is itself impermanent, but what is done because of God is eternal, just as God is eternal. What is glorious is not to begin something good, but to reach the end in a good way. Hence the very essence of a good life is a good death. Firmness of heart can reach the end. Fleshly desire often starts something good, but cannot reach the end except by the grace of God. So then, now that you have turned to God and begun to serve God and do the works of righteousness, never think back on your previous deeds. Think about your end."
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2: 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Amen."
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1: This is Daily Orthodox Scriptures for Kids with Father Alexis Corey. We're glad you're with us for this journey.
2: Welcome. I'm Father Alexis, and we are going to be reading through the Bible together. And I've got some friends that will be helping us. So let's get started.
3: Wait no more for episode 354. Hey Thomas, what's our chapter?
4: Luke chapter 22.
3: And the verses?
4: Verses 24 through 30.
3: Brilliant. Let's get started.
4: Now there was also a dispute among them as to which of them should be considered the greatest. And he said to them, "The kings of the Gentiles exercise lordship over them, and those who exercise authority over them are called benefactors. But not so among you. On the contrary, he who is the greatest among you, let him be as the younger, and he who governs as he who serves. For who is greater, he who sits at the table, or he who serves? Is it not he who sits at the table? Yet I am among you as the one who serves. But you are those who have continued with me in my trials, and I bestow upon you a kingdom, just as my Father bestowed one upon me, that you may eat and drink at my table in my kingdom, and sit on thrones, judging the 12 tribes of Israel."
3: Excellent, Thomas. Thank you. Jesus teaches his disciples what it means to be truly great. He says that a great person is not someone with a lot of money or a big house. It isn't even someone that everybody knows. It's a person who serves. Jesus tells his disciples that if they want to be great like him, then they have to learn how to serve like him. Jesus served others. He helped others. He had love for everyone. This is a description of a great person, and I hope we all want to be that type of great person. So thank you to Thomas for reading today. I'm Father Alexis, and remember, Christ is in our midst.
4: He is and ever shall be.
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1: Welcome to the Daily Orthodox Scriptures. I'm Father Alexis, and we are reading through the Scriptures each day of the year using the Orthodox Study Bible. Our readings today will be from 2 Ezra, chapters 1 through 3, Psalms 136 and 137, Proverbs chapter 29, verses 19 through 23, and Acts chapter 2, verses 22 through 47. Today we are beginning a new book, the second book of Ezra. In the Bibles translated from the Masoretic text, it is simply called Ezra, since 1 Ezra doesn't appear there at all. We will hear some things that we've heard before. It begins when Cyrus, king of Persia, is ruling. The Babylonians have been conquered, but the Jews are still in exile. Cyrus decides to send back Jews to Jerusalem to rebuild the temple destroyed by the Babylonians. Let's begin. The second book of Ezra, chapters 1 through 3. Now in the first year of Cyrus, king of Persia, that the word of the Lord from the mouth of Jeremiah might be fulfilled, the Lord stirred up the spirit of Cyrus, king

0: king of Persia, and he made a proclamation throughout his entire kingdom, and even put it in writing, saying, "Thus says Cyrus, king of the Persians, the Lord God of heaven gave to me all the kingdoms of the earth, and he commanded me to build him a house at Jerusalem in Judea. Who is there among you from all his people? For his God shall be with him, and he shall go up to Jerusalem in Judea and rebuild the house of the God of Israel. He is the God who is in Jerusalem. And each one remaining from all the places where he lives as a stranger, the people from where he lives, shall help him with silver and gold and goods and livestock, along with freewill offerings for the house of the God which is in Jerusalem." Then the heads of the families of Judah and Benjamin, and the priests and the Levites, with all whose spirits God stirred up, arose to go up and rebuild the house of the Lord, which is in Jerusalem. And all those around them encouraged them with vessels of silver and gold, with goods and livestock, and by gifts, in addition to the freewill offerings. King Cyrus brought out the articles of the house of the Lord, which Nebuchadnezzar took away from Jerusalem and then placed in the house of his God. And Cyrus, king of the Persians, brought them out by the hand of Mithridath, the treasurer, and counted them out to Sheshbazzar, a ruler of Judah. And this is their number: 30 gold basins, 1,000 silver basins, 29 knives, 30 gold bowls, 200 silver bowls, and 1,000 other vessels, all the vessels of gold and silver going up with Sheshbazzar from the land of exile, from Babylon into Jerusalem, totaled 5,400. And these are the sons from the places of the people who had gone up from the captivity, whom Nebuchadnezzar, the king of Babylon, had carried away and settled in Babylon, and who returned to Jerusalem and Judea, every man into his city. Those who came with Zerubbabel were Jesus, Nehemiah, Seraiah, Reliah, Mordecai, Bilshan, Mispar, Bigvai, Rehum, and Bana. The number of the men of the people of Israel, the sons of Parash, were 2,172. The sons of Shephatiah were 372. The sons of Ara were 775. The sons of Pahath Moab, belonging to the sons of Jesus and Joab, were 2,812. The sons of Elam were 1,254. The sons of Zattu were 945. The sons of Zakai were 760. The sons of Bani were 642. The sons of Bibbai were 623. The sons of Azged were 3,222. The sons of Adonikam were 666. The sons of Bigvai were 2,056. The sons of Aden were 454. The sons of Atter, belonging to Hezekiah, were 98. The sons of Bizay were 323. The sons of Jorah were 112. The sons of Hashum were 223. The sons of Gibbar were 95. The sons of Bethlehem were 123. The sons of Netophah were 56. The sons of Anathoth were 128. The sons of Azmaveth were 42. The sons of Kirjath Aram, Shephira, and Beeroth were 743. The sons of Rama and Geba were 621. The men of Michmash were 122. The men of Bethel and Ai were 423. The sons of Nebo were 52. The sons of Machbish were 156. The sons of Elam were 1,254. The sons of Haram were 320. The sons of Lod, Arath, and Ono were 725. The sons of Jericho were 345. The sons of Sanah were 3,630. The priests, the sons of Jedeiah, belonging to the house of Jesus, were 973. The sons of Immer were 1,052. The sons of Pashur were 1,243. The sons of Haram were 1,007. The Levites, the sons of Jesus and Kadmiel, belonging to the sons of Hodaviah, were 74. The singers, the sons of Asaph, were 128. The sons of the gatekeepers, the sons of Shalum, the sons of Ater, the sons of Talmin, the sons of Akub, the sons of Hatita, and the sons of Shobei were 139 in all. The Nethanim, the sons of Ziha, the sons of Hasufah, the sons of Tabaoth, the sons of Kiros, the sons of Siaha, the sons of Paddan, the sons of Labana, the sons of Hagabah, the sons of Akub, the sons of Hagab, the sons of Shalmei, the sons of Hanan, the sons of Giddel, the sons of Gahar, the sons of Riea, the sons of Rezin, the sons of Nakoda, the sons of Gazam, the sons of Uzza, the sons of Pasea, the sons of Bisei, the sons of Asna, the sons of Meunim, the sons of Nefusim, the sons of Bakbuk, the sons of Hakufa, the sons of Harhur, the sons of Bazluth, the sons of Mahida, the sons of Harsha, the sons of Barkos, the sons of Sisera, the sons of Tama, the sons of Neziah, and the sons of Hatifa, the sons of Abdelselma, the sons of Sote, the sons of Sophereth, the sons of Peruda, the sons of Jala, the sons of Darkan, the sons of Giddel, the sons of Shephathiah, the sons of Hatil, the sons of Pokereth of Zebaim, and the sons of Ami. All the Nethanim and the sons of Abdelselma were 392. And these came up from Tel Malah, Tel Harsha, Cherub, Adon, and Immer, but they could not identify their father's house or their seed, whether it was of Israel. The sons of Deleah, the sons of Bua, the sons of Tobiah, and the sons of Nakoda were 652. And the sons of the priests, the sons of Habea, the sons of Kaz, and the sons of Barzillai, who took a wife of the daughters of Barzillai the Gileadite, and was called by their name. These sought their names among those registered by genealogy, but they were not found. Therefore they were excluded from the priesthood. And Athersatha told them not to eat from the holy things until a priest should arise with the lights and perfections. And the whole assembly together counted 42,360, besides their male and female servants, of whom there were 7,337, and there were 200 men and women singers. They had 736 horses, 245 mules, 435 camels, and 6,720 donkeys. And some from the heads of the families, when they came up to the house of the Lord in Jerusalem, offered freely for the house of God to erect it in its place. According to their ability, they gave to the treasury for the work 61,000 pieces of pure gold, 5,000 pieces of silver, and 100 garments of the priests. So the priests and the Levites, some of the people, the singers, the gatekeepers, and the temple servants settled down in their cities, and all Israel in their cities. And when the seventh month had come, and the children of Israel were in their cities, the people gathered together as one person in Jerusalem. Then Jeshua the son of Jozadak and his brothers the priests, and Zerubbabel the son of Shealtiel and his brothers, arose and built the altar of the God of Israel to offer burnt offerings on it, as it is written in the law of Moses the man of God. And they set up the altar on the place, for fear had come upon them because of the neighboring peoples of the land. And they offered whole burnt offerings upon it to the Lord, both morning and evening. They also kept the Feast of Tabernacles, as it is written, and offered the daily burnt offerings in the number required by ordinance for each day. Afterwards, they offered the regular burnt offering, and those for new moons and for all the appointed feasts of the Lord that were consecrated, and those of everyone who willingly offered a freewill offering to the Lord. On the first day of the seventh month, they began to offer whole burnt offerings to the Lord, although the foundation of the house of the Lord had not yet been laid. They also gave money to the masons and the carpenters, and food, drink, and oil, to the people of Sidon and Tyre, to bring cedar logs from Lebanon to the sea, to Joppa, according to the permission which they had from Cyrus, king of Persia. Now in the second month of the second year of their coming to the house of God at Jerusalem, Zerubbabel, the son of Shealtiel, and Jeshua, the son of Jozadak, began the work together with the rest of their people, the priests and the Levites, and all those returning from exile to Jerusalem. They appointed the Levites from 20 years and above to oversee the work of the house of the Lord. And Jeshua, with his sons and brothers, and Kadmiel with his sons, and the sons of Judah, arose to oversee those working on the house of God, the sons of Henadad, their sons, and their brethren, the Levites. And they laid the foundation for the building of the house of the Lord, and the priests stood in their apparel with trumpets, and the Levites, the sons of Asaph, with cymbals, to praise the Lord, according to the ordinance of David, king of Israel. And they sang antiphonally in praise and thanksgiving to the Lord that he is good, that his mercy is upon Israel forever. And all the people shouted with a loud voice to give praise to the Lord, for the foundation of the house of the Lord was laid. But many of the priests and the Levites and the elders and the heads of the fathers' houses, who had seen the first temple on its foundation and with their own eyes saw this house, wept with a loud voice. But the multitude, shouting with joy and gladness, lifted up their voices in song, and the people could not distinguish the shouting voices of joy and gladness from the wailing of the people weeping, for the people shouted out with a loud shout, and the sound was heard afar off. Psalm 136. By the rivers of Babylon there we sat and wept, when we remembered Zion. Upon the willows in her midst we hung up our musical instruments. For there our captors asked us for words from our songs, and those who carried us off said to us, "Sing us the songs of Zion. How shall we sing the Lord's song in a foreign land? If I forget you, O Jerusalem, may my right hand be forgotten. May my tongue be glued to my throat, if I do not remember you, if I do not prefer Jerusalem in the beginning of my merriment. O Lord, remember the sons of Edom on that day in Jerusalem, when they were saying, 'Empty it out, even to its foundation.' O wretched daughter of Babylon, blessed is he who shall deal with you as you dealt with us. Blessed is he who shall get the upper hand and dash your infants against the rock." Psalm 137. I will give thanks to you, O Lord, with all my heart, for you hear the words of my mouth. And I shall sing to you in the presence of angels. I shall bow down and worship toward your holy temple. And I will give thanks to your name for your mercy and your truth. For you magnified your teaching above every name. On the day I shall call out to you, hear me speedily. You shall treat my soul with great care in your power. O Lord, let all the kings of the earth give thanks to you, for they heard all the words of your mouth. And let them sing in the ways of the Lord. For the glory of the Lord is great. For the Lord is high, and he watches over the lowly things. But the high things he knows from afar. If I walk in the midst of affliction, you shall make me live. You stretched out your hand against the wrath of my enemies, and your right hand saved me. The Lord shall repay them on my behalf. O Lord, your mercy endures forever. Do not forsake the works of your hands. Proverbs chapter 29, verses 19 through 23. A stubborn servant will not be instructed by words, for even if he understands them, he will not obey. If you see a man hasty in words, know a man without discernment has more hope than he. He who lives luxuriously from childhood shall be a servant, and in the end he shall cause himself pain. An angry man digs up strife, but a furious man digs up sins. Arrogance humbles a man, but the Lord supports the humble-minded with glory. Acts chapter 2, verses 22 through 47. Men of Israel, hear these words. Jesus of Nazareth, a man attested by God to you by miracles, wonders, and signs which God did through him in your midst, as you yourselves also know, him being delivered by the determined purpose and foreknowledge of God, you have taken by lawless hands, have crucified and put to death, whom God raised up, having loosed the pains of death, because it was not possible that he should be held by it. For David says concerning him, I foresaw the Lord always before my face, for he is at my right hand, that I may not be shaken. Therefore my heart rejoiced, and my tongue was glad. Moreover, my flesh also will rest in hope, for you will not leave my soul in Hades, nor will you allow your Holy One to see corruption. You have made known to me the ways of life. You will make me full of joy in your presence. Men and brethren, let me speak freely to you of the patriarch David, that he is both dead and buried, and his tomb is with us to this day. Therefore, being a prophet, and knowing that God had sworn with an oath to him that of the fruit of his body, according to the flesh, he would raise up the Christ to sit on his throne, he, foreseeing this, spoke concerning the resurrection of the Christ, that his soul was not left in Hades, nor did his flesh see corruption. This Jesus God has raised up, of which we are all witnesses. Therefore, being exalted to the right hand of God, and having received from the Father the promise of the Holy Spirit, he poured out this which you now see and hear. For David did not ascend into the heavens, but he says himself, The Lord said to my Lord, Sit at my right hand till I make your enemies your footstool. Therefore, let all the house of Israel know assuredly that God has made this Jesus, whom you crucified, both Lord and Christ. Now, when they heard this, they were cut to the heart, and said to Peter and the rest of the apostles, Men and brethren, what shall we do? Then Peter said to them, Repent, and let every one of you be baptized in the name of Jesus Christ for the remission of sins, and you shall receive the gift of the Holy Spirit. For the promise is to you and to your children, and to all who are afar off, as many as the Lord our God will call. And with many other words he testified and exhorted them, saying, Be saved from this perverse generation. Then those who gladly received his word were baptized, and that day about 3,000 souls were added to them. And they continued steadfastly in the apostles' doctrine and fellowship, in the breaking of bread, and in prayers. Then fear came upon every soul, and many wonders and signs were done through the apostles. Now all who believed were together, and had all things in common, and sold their possessions and goods, and divided them among all, as anyone had need. So, continuing daily with one accord in the temple, and breaking bread from house to house, they ate their food with gladness and simplicity of heart, praising God and having favor with all the people. And the Lord added to the church daily those who were being saved. In Peter's sermon from the book of Acts, he tells his listeners that they must repent, be baptized, and received the Holy Spirit. This is still our practice today. Our baptism service begins with a renunciation of the devil and the desire to let evil influence our lives. This is immediately followed by a commitment to follow Christ and his commandments. Even when an infant is baptized, it's an opportunity for the godparents, and actually all who are in attendance, to renew their own baptism promises and recommit themselves to Christ. And then this baptism is followed by chrismation, the reception of the Holy Spirit. We are only baptized and chrismated once, but repentance is lifelong. We ought to repent daily. Our hearts ought to be moved to repentance whenever we fall away from Jesus, the source of our life. And we also have the sacrament of confession. the sacrament of repentance, in which we can recommit ourselves to our Lord with the priest as witness of our intentions. Repentance is more than a turning away from our sins. It is a turning toward our Lord and to the healing he offers. As Peter called his listeners to repent, the church continues to call us to repentance. While repentance is oftentimes obvious, we know what our sins are, sometimes it's not. And we need our hearts to be open to hear the Lord of compassion speak to us about our lack of compassion and love for our neighbor. As our hearts are opened and softened, we are able to repent and to change. I'm Father Alexis, and remember, Christ is in our midst.
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2: And Xisthus' successor, Leo I, the Roman See found at once a stalwart upholder of its traditions and a master builder of its future power. Leo was not so much a creator as a mason. The material lay ready to his hand, but it was due to his genius that the papacy emerged from the trials of his pontificate stronger and, if it be possible to say so, more impregnable than ever before. A careful student of the abundant Leonine literature, no less than 69 sermons and more than 160 letters, which the grateful homage of later generations has preserved, will find evidence that in him, his activities, and particularly in his conception of his office, all the separate strands of papal tradition coalesce to form a single cord, which not even the periodical disasters, material and moral, to befall the world in succeeding centuries were able to break. The credit for this achievement belongs largely, though no doubt not exclusively, to Leo's august personality. That is Trevor Jowland in his book, The Church and the Papacy, in the beginning of his section on Leo I. I'm your host, Professor Cyril Gary Jenkins, and you are listening to Light Through the Past.
3: Light Through the Past, a survey of church history. Dr. Cyril Gary Jenkins examines the course and development of the Orthodox Church, its struggles with heresy, the empire, and relations to other Christian bodies. Here's Dr. Jenkins.
2: Greetings, everyone. I pray all are well. So, on Thursday, we began the Orthodoxy and Education Conference. Professor Jesse Cohn, I think through many great trials and struggles, I think we got most of the lectures recorded. The one I gave may not have been, but I'll just have to give it again then, won't I? The question and answer sessions are generally not that good simply because you really can't pick up the audio from the audience. So the teacher, the lecturer, the person who's given the paper would have to answer back. Anyway, all to say, we had a really, really great time. We had too much food. Because of how the schedule ended up, we ended up actually ending a bit early because everyone said, we are exhausted. This was a lot of information. And so, having said that, I am recording on a Sunday evening after basically having spent about 4 hours at 4 hours? No, more than 4 hours. Basically from 7:30 to almost 12:30. So almost 5 hours at St. Paul's this morning. Of course, there was matins. There was the liturgy. There was the coffee hour. And then there was a Sunday school class. And my Sunday school students, the adults, I'm teaching with Dr. Joshua Moritz. Man, oh man, oh man.
4: they can ask questions. They ask great questions. And so we are recording that, but I don't know what we're doing about putting it up online yet. I don't know if we are or if we're just sharing it for those in St. Paul's. But today we started talking about faith. Next week we will continue on faith, because we're kind of going through the creed and unpacking the immense amount of stuff that's in the creed. And this is for the long haul, as we said. This is going to be a continuing thing. So anyway, we started, what is faith? And basically starting from Hebrews chapter 11, those first six verses. And that's where we're returning next week. So anyway, Joshua and I have started that. Joshua and I did tape an episode of Path to the Academy at the conference. And so that will be coming out shortly. I've got to get all this stuff to my producer. And the producer for Path to the Academy is also the producer of Light Through the Past. So all of that is forthcoming. All of this is to say, my dear brothers and sisters, I am completely wiped out. I'm completely wiped out. And given that I have so much to do tomorrow and so much I was already doing today, I basically do have to kind of cut this short. And so I am going to say some things about Leo. I'm not going to completely abandon my duties to all of you. I do want to stop and say, I do have a computer problem, and it concerns a flash drive that basically the connector that goes into the ports, the USB port, the USB ports are not picking up my chip inside. And it's going to cost me a lot of money unless someone out there knows someone or something that can get my files off this chip. And as time goes on, I realize there are more and more files on there. I had backed it up over the summer, but there's so many files on there that actually did not get backed up. It's now like, what am I going to do to get these things out? Anyway, so if anyone knows anyone, or if you are someone, I could greatly use your help. Now, back to our syllabus. That is, we're looking at the question of the papal primacy. And in order not to get even further bogged down in the weeds, I thought I would jump to someone who was incredibly important in all of this, namely Leo the First. And it's interesting because when we look at Jalin has written a large book called The Life and Times of Leo the First. And it was written some 20 years before his book on the Church and the Papacy. And it's good. And you would think him having written it, it's kind of more about the times than the life. He would have more to say in his book on Church and the Papacy, but he only gives a few pages to Leo, other than then to address Leo as regards the Eastern bishops and the papacy in the Eastern Church as it concerned Leo. So we will unpack all this. Now, Leo is a monumentally important figure, rightly venerated as a saint within our church, but it's really with Leo that so many of the phrases, doctrines, the vocabulary of papal primacy comes. And it's interesting because, you know, we read, I just read this bit from Jalin, and Jalin actually seems to take a far more, let us say, chary view, sympathetic view of Leo than what we find in, well, the Catholic Walter Ullmann. Ullmann had taught in Austria, ends up teaching, I think, in Oxford, but actually might have been Cambridge, now that I think about it correctly, right? But just this brilliant historian, several monumental pieces of works, some of which are still waiting to be translated out of the German, right? But his take, right? His take on Leo. And this is in an article called Leo the First, and the theme of papal primacy, which was published in the book of the Journal of Theological Studies in 1960. So it's a 65-year-old article. But listen how Ullman talks about Leo and the theme of papal primacy. Amongst the popes of late antiquity, Leo I has only in more recent years been given the credit that is due to him. Eric Kaspar has not inappropriately said of Leo that he stands before us, nicht der einsam und torstig in progender Berg, sonder der eine, fernenden Spitze eines Gebirgmassivs, which being translated is actually not like a lonely and suddenly rising mountain, but like the crowning peak of a mountain range, right? Continuing now that I butchered the German, but giving you the translation, it may be indeed be maintained, both from the historical and doctrinal point of view, that the fixation of papal primacy was the achievement of Leo I, a task which appears all the more noteworthy as, apart from some isolated assertions or suggestions made by some of his predecessors, there was in papal literature little to facilitate his argumentation. Equally, it can be said without fear of contradiction that his authoritative language, his peremptory commands, his unbending and unyielding attitude mark him out from his predecessors. None of them uses so consistently such strong and commanding language as Leo does. Ullman then goes on and lists quite fulsomely all the different terms in the Latin that Leo uses, right? His demands about following apostolic and canonical decrees, and especially on the execution of synodal decrees, which the authority of the apostolic see confirmed, right? And then he ends, right, his beginning paragraph. In short, Leo's language is the language of him who possesses the gubernacula ecclesiae universalis, the governorship of the whole church. His tone is the tone of him who governs, right? But notice, right, he goes from this quote from Kaspar, right, about the summit of a mountain, but he basically goes on to say that there is very little going on before him that actually commends itself to how he comes about with the notion and the teachings of papal primacy. Now, Ullman's article is actually, it's actually very important, and I will get to this next week, but what we see in Leo and all these things in his dealing with the Church of Arles, the Church of Milan, churches of the East, with churches in Thessalonica, all these different places where Leo is active, all of these things basically speak about Leo asserting a primacy of jurisdiction, primacy of teaching, and now, Orthodox as Orthodox, we reject his claims, but we need to see what his claims are, because he really is the one, far more than anyone else, who has put the papacy on the footing on which it is. And we need to talk about Canon 28. Why does he reject Canon 28 of the Council of Chalcedon, which basically made Constantinople second only to Rome, or more aptly equal to Rome? Why Leo rejects it, and rejects it because it contradicts the First Ecumenical Council, and why the Church of Rome actually never adopts it until 1216, when Innocent III adopts it. But of course, it's interesting that he adopts it at the time when the Patriarch of Constantinople happens to recognize papal supremacy, because it's a Latin Patriarch of Constantinople. Anyway, So all of this goes into our discussion and our discussion of Leo. Looking forward, there is an immense amount here. And again, we've already talked about this. Leo is very much, very much to be praised. His tone, it met a need at a specific time. It is one of the most important documents in the history of the church. It's not the most important document. It's not the final word, even on Christology, as we will later see. But it is an important document on that road. And Leo is to be valued for this. And even if it later proves to be insufficient, right, it is still wildly important. Now, having said all that, as we look at what is coming up and what is going to happen, when we talk about Leo, we need to understand how Leo shapes the language of the Roman primacy, how he brings together certain key questions about the Roman primacy, particularly Peter is primus. Peter, in Leo's reckoning, has this authority over the other apostles, right? This is Leo. This authority within the church. Well, how then does it go from Peter to his successors? What is the mechanism of this? All of this we have to address, because all of this is key. And of course, one of the key things we revisit is the response of the Orthodox Church of the Church of the East. Well, I don't want to say that. That becomes confusing. The response of the Greeks, Constantinople, the fathers, particularly at Chalcedon, how they think about Leo, that they do not recognize the prerogatives that Leo is claiming for himself. And here, particularly with respect to the tone, right? Eventually they will say something to the effect that Peter has spoken through Leo, but this isn't exactly at all, as we will see, an embrace of papal supremacy. Not at all. This is where I shall end, because, again, I am just still wiped out and recovering. It was a lot of work, and there's a couple different people said to me, you know, you need an assistant. So if there's anybody out there who has money who wants to throw at me so I can hire an assistant, or if you don't have money and you want to be my assistant, anyway, I'm being a bit facetious. All things shall be taken care of, and all things shall be kept in very, very good order. All to say, I am continuing onward, and we shall continue onward. And next week, I shall probably give you another 40-minute episode, as opposed to the mere 18-minute episode that I'm giving you this week. I do have a couple things to tell you. There are, and I'm trying to put this into the show notes, there's a very, very good video out. It is Father Andrew Stephen Demick, Father Deacon Seraphim Rowland, and then Matthew Namey. And this is from the Orthodox Studies Institute, but it's looking at studies that are done. And it's about the future of Orthodoxy and what the statistics are telling us and what the trends are telling us and what Father has found. I mean, Father actually made an appeal at the end of liturgy today. Father Andrew did. I mean, he was in, now he's going to be gone. He had been gone, but he's only in, and he basically made this discussion, right? And it was an appeal. If you have any thoughts about the future of the church, if you love this church, you need to think about, if you're a man, do I have the ability to pursue the Christian ministry? The other thing is, he was very blunt, you know, we need to step up our giving. You need to be tithing. If you're not tithing, then think about trying to get to 8%. If you can't get to 8%, then start at 6%. But we need to be more purposeful. And basically what the realistic, even conservative statistics show is that in 15 years, the Orthodox Church could be double in its size. It could be double in its size. And I have to tell you, I mean, I know this from a number of places, but, you know, the more conservative Protestants out there are very fearful of what is happening in the sense that, oh no, all these people are becoming Orthodox. And I mean, I know people who are teaching, Calvinists among them, teaching courses on why you should not become Orthodox. Roman Catholics lining up, why you should not become Orthodox, right? Everybody's lining up, don't become Orthodox. So I will put this video, it's 2 hours and 12 minutes, but it is basically going over all of these statistics. What do they tell us? What is going on in our churches? What do we need to do? And I think what Father Andrew really was saying at the end was, brothers and sisters, it is time to be disciples of Christ. And it was very moving. So I will post this video. Now, I will tell you, I have not watched it yet. He only said this today, and I have not had time to look at it. Basically, because after the post-liturgical nap, I had to start doing all sorts of other things. And tomorrow will be spent on getting ready for my long day of teaching on Tuesday. So anyway, having said all that, I've now managed to, well, push this podcast up to 21 minutes. And this is where I shall leave it. All to say, our producer is still the wonderful Elijah Saprin. And our music is still by the incomparable Johann Sebastian Bach. And this has been a listener-supported podcast of Ancient Faith Ministry.
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0: community come out of the daily life at St. John the Compassionate Mission in Toronto, Ontario. Daily, we seek to live the simplicity of the gospel and to witness to the unique dignity and infinite value of each person. Through our open doors, we welcome people from all walks of life, awakening and mirroring the beauty that lies at the heart of each person. These are the parables of community. They illustrate the reality that the kingdom of God is among us, often hidden in the noise and busyness of daily life. They are the precious pearls that God gives us when we risk opening our doors to the stranger.
1: Brother Luke shares the following stories from the mission. Art and God. A woman comes to volunteer from the far east of Toronto. She's a single mother from Bangladesh. She shows me pictures on her phone of what the radical Islamicists in her country had done to her to drive her here, away from her child and her aged mother. Burns from the Molotov cocktail they had thrown on her. Bruises from where they tried to push her into the van. She had worked for a TV station as a journalist and a video editor, and reported on them. As a single mother and an artist, that made her a target as well. She's living on welfare. After her rent, she has about $100 to get by on. I learned that she's an artist who has had exhibitions in India, Sri Lanka, Bangladesh, and Paris. At my request, she shows me some of her art on her phone. So colorful, so full of light and life. She shows me a picture of her pedaling a rickshaw that has been painted very colorfully and elaborately. When the painters return from the apartments they've been renovating, I tell her about the community's intention to turn the new apartments over to refugees, who will serve the community and live in community together. Yes, she nods. We have such places back home with the Muslim brothers who live together and work together. All religions are the same. There's only one God, she says. Our God took human form, I venture. He became a baby and was crucified. What about that? The conversation trails off. What about art? What is the place of art in Islam, I ask, of religious art? Art is forbidden, she says forcefully. While we are speaking, I notice a pair of black sneakers sitting by the door of the office. When we go to leave, she puts them on, and I realize that they are hers. You took off your shoes when you came into the office. Is it because of the icon of Jesus? She nods. Respect, she says. A warm visit. At church on Sunday, a woman came who's from Mexico. She lives with her daughter here in Canada. She traveled to the camp this summer to visit and work with us, but promptly fell down a hill in the forest and dislocated her shoulder. I left her in a crowded emergency room that day in a nearby hospital, waiting for her daughter to arrive and take her the rest of the way home. Today, she was at church, her arm sturdily slung on a number of casts. She had a gift for me, an icon of the Mother of God, drawn on canvas. I'm surprised she could draw such a thing with only one arm. I met her again on the way to lunch after church. She had walked to the grocery store to buy a gift for us in response to her invitation. I do not like to come empty-handed, she said. She is holding her phone with her good hand, with a Google map to find the house around the corner. At dinner, she's asked about psychology. She is a psychologist who had worked in Mexico, it turns out. She has worked with children and the dying back in her country. What is the main thing that people regret when they are dying? She is asked. They regret not asking for forgiveness from their family, she says. Sitting beside her, I realize that she has spun gold from straw around the mission. I realize that she has become admiring friends of many people that she had served with at the mission. People I had not realized she knew at all. She describes how amazing one volunteer is, and how she speaks so many languages and is an engineer in her country. That particular volunteer has been waiting 5 years for a permit to stay and work in Canada. She said many other things. More than the words, the house was warmed by her good and forgiving disposition. Happy New Year. On the Feast of the Cross, we had a big feast in the day, and we invited many of our Ethiopian friends over who served at the mission. They were celebrating the Ethiopian New Year. We had spicy chicken and eggs and sauce, special cheese, a honey beer prepared from the country in Ethiopia. We ended with coffee and popcorn together. While this was taking place, two solitary figures were renovating the nearby apartments to receive more refugees. I went over to visit and discussed with one of these the terms of his moving in and overseeing the apartments for us, a position of trust. After we finished speaking, I planted some sedums called Autumn Joy in the empty beds on the balcony, and he assisted me. When we put our fingers into the earth, we could see something bigger than an earthworm moving beneath. It was a small mouse, eyes shut, moving up from a nest below. He was soon followed by others. When I walked home to do the Saturday night house prayer, all the Ethiopians were still in the kitchen, talking animatedly. The work at the apartments continued as well, late into the night. Thank you for listening to our Parables of Community, Asceticism of the Open Door. These parables are the precious pearls that God bestows on the church when it risks opening its door to the stranger. We hope that they will inspire you to discover the presence of the kingdom in your own parishes and life. This has been a listener-supported presentation of Ancient Faith Radio.
2: Come and study the Holy Scriptures with us as Father Stephen DeYoung teaches verse by verse on the podcast, The Whole Counsel of God. Father Stephen holds a PhD in biblical studies and is an Orthodox priest serving at Archangel Gabriel Orthodox Church in Lafayette, Louisiana.
3: We'll go ahead and get started when we get started here in just a moment. We're picking up the beginning of Exodus chapter 35. We don't have to have a huge recap because mainly what we were dealing with last time was sort of the aftermath of the whole incident with the golden calf, and the violence and everything that ensued, and sort of God reissuing the covenant through Moses with Israel, the people again accepting it, and then preparing now to move on from Mount Sinai in repentance, not in the joy that might have originally come, but to move on from Mount Sinai and begin heading toward the land of Canaan again. As I mentioned before we started recording, you're going to notice something about the material tonight. It's going to look a lot like the material from a few weeks ago. And by look a lot like, I mean is going to be virtually identical. But we'll talk about that as we go. We're going to move a little more quickly through some of this tonight. But even though, as I mentioned, we're moving on from Mount Sinai, the material we're about to get is not going to be primarily sort of travelogue. Then we move to here, then we move to there, or events happening. It's mainly going to be about the implementation of all those things that God laid out to Moses while Moses was on top of Mount Sinai. First and foremost, the tabernacle, but then also some of the other commandments that Moses was given. So unless we have any leftover questions, comments, or television show recommendations, we'll go ahead and pick up in Exodus chapter 35, verse 1. Now Moses gathered all the congregation of the children of Israel together and said to them, "These are the words the Lord has said for you to do." So, as I said, the framing here is, right, Moses is now passing along. We've seen that Moses is sort of the conduit. He's the mediator in terms of the covenant. And part of what that means is he's in charge of applying. God speaks to him. He doesn't just repeat what God said, but he has to apply it. Okay, so here's specifically now what you folks need to do. Be able to answer questions, right? The classic example we saw, remember, was when God talked about the firstborn. He said, you know, all the firstborn animals belong to me, sacrifice them to me. And then when Moses passed that on to the children of Israel, he added, well, if it's a donkey, you don't sacrifice it, right? Because it's an unclean animal, right? We said that's not him adding to the words of God or changing what God said. That's him answering a question, right, that would come up, like, oh, well, wait, do we sacrifice any animal? What if it's an unclean animal, right? And so he's saying, well, no, if it's an unclean animal, no. So this is part of the authority that God has given Moses. So we're going to see, as I mentioned, a lot of this is going to be close to identical, but here and there we're going to see Moses making particular applications or answering questions or sort of dealing with cases at the borders, right? Well, what if this happens, right? What then? Verse 2, work shall be done for 6 days, but the seventh day shall be a holy day for you, a Sabbath of rest to the Lord. Whoever does work on it shall be put to death. You shall kindle no fire throughout your dwellings on the Sabbath day. I am the Lord. So that's pretty straightforwardly what God said, right? And

you would kindle a fire. They're out in the desert. This isn't primarily for warmth, right? Now, it does get cold at night at certain times of year, the desert, right? But this is primarily talking about cooking, right? So this is talking about the work of the household. A lot of that work was done by women, right? And remember, part of what God laid out was not only not you and your wives and your children, but not even your servants, right? So there's an obvious workaround that God cut off, right? Well, I'm not going to do any work, but I have these slaves. I'm going to send them out and work for me, right? No. And so by talking about kindling a fire in the house, he's saying everyone gets this as a day of rest, not just the man of the house, right, who works outside. Again, Moses spoke to all the congregation of the children of Israel, saying, this is the thing the Lord commanded, saying, take from among you an offering to the Lord. Whoever is of a willing heart, let him bring his first fruits to the Lord, gold, silver, and bronze, blue, purple, and scarlet fabric, fine linen and female goat's hair, ram skins dyed red, skins dyed blue, and incorruptible wood, or acacia wood, sardius stones, and stones to be set in the ephod and the full-length rope. And so what is it? Remember, this is, we've got to build the tabernacle. We've got to make the vestments for the high priest and the priests, right? All of these things that Moses saw and that he was instructed about on Mount Sinai have to be made. And this is how God told them to make them, to go to the people and ask them to come and offer it and give the things they would need. Verse 9, every man wise in heart among you, let him come and do all the Lord has commanded, the tabernacle, its cords, coverings, rings, bars, and posts, the ark of the testimony, its poles, mercy seat, and veil, and the curtains of the court and its posts, and the emerald stones, and the incense, and the anointing oil, and the table and all its utensils, and the illuminating lampstand and all its utensils, and the altar and all its utensils, and the holy vestments of Aaron the priest, and the garments in which they shall do service, and the priestly robes for the sons of Aaron, and the compounded incense. Right? So what he's saying there is, all of you have different skills, different abilities to do different things, right? Here's a list of all the things we're going to be making. You know, if you know how to sew, you know how to work with fabrics, you know how to work with metal, you know how to, right? All of these, you know how to blend incense, on and on and on, all these things. Come and help, pitch in, use your skills, right? So the tabernacle and all of these things are this collective effort, right? A collective effort where all of the people are called together. They all do this together as an ultimately as an offering to God that they're all offering. Each has their own individual gifts and abilities that they're contributing. And when they all work together, right, they do this. So when St. Paul in 1 Corinthians talks about the Holy Spirit giving different gifts to different members of the congregation to do different things, and they all work together, right? He's not making up some new doctrine of spiritual gifts, right, for this new religion, Christianity. He's just read the Torah, and he knows how this works. And notice also that these gifts that come by the Holy Spirit, and that's what we made explicit again here in a few verses, are not just sort of quote-unquote supernatural things, right? They're very practical things. It's still the Holy Spirit who gives wisdom to know how to do these very practical things that need to be done. Verse 20. So all the congregation of the children of Israel departed from the presence of Moses. Then everyone came whose heart was stirred and whose soul was willing. And they brought the Lord's offering for the work of the tabernacle of testimony, for all its service and the garments of the holy place. Notice, even though it's just said in passing, notice how here Exodus understands God working. Everyone whose heart was stirred and whose soul was willing. So there's these two pieces here, right? One is that someone, namely the Spirit of God, is stirring in their heart to go and contribute and go and help. But then number two, their soul has to be willing, right? That those two go together. So, sorry, Calvinists, God doesn't come in and override and like send the Holy Spirit to possess these people and make them go and build tabernacle, right? But on the other hand, they also aren't just operating under their

0: own devices. It's not everyone who felt like it. It's not everyone who wanted to show off, right? They're responding to what God is doing, either positively or negatively, right? But it's a response, and they have to, but they have to respond, right? So this is what, this is in Greek, synergia, synergy, right? And it implies that there are people who God stirred in their heart, but they said no. And there are potentially people who God didn't. Maybe they had another role to play other than building tabernacle, right? Because there were a lot of other things that had to happen in the camp. People had to be fed, right? Other things going on, other work going on, right, in the camp. That may have been their role to play, right? And they may have done that. And that was good. It wasn't bad. It wasn't that everyone was supposed to drop what they were doing and all go work on the tabernacle. So there's this balance and this meeting there that happens. Verse 22, they came both men and women, as many as had a willing mind, and brought signets, earrings, rings, and necklaces, all jewelry of gold to the Lord. Also every man with whom they found blue fabric and skins dyed blue and skins dyed red brought them. Everyone who offered an offering of silver or bronze also brought these to the Lord, and everyone with whom was found incorruptible wood for any work of the service brought it. All the women who were gifted artisans spun yarn with their hands and brought what they spun of blue, purple, scarlet, and fine linen. Also all the women whose hearts stirred with wisdom spun yarn of female goat's hair. The rulers brought emerald stones and the stones to be set in the ephod and in the oracle, and the compounds for the anointing oil and the compounds for the incense. Thus the children of Israel brought a freewill offering to the Lord, all the men and women whose minds were willing, to bring material for all kinds of work, which the Lord by the hand of Moses commanded to be done. Right, so Moses, again, is doing all the detailed logistics, right, of exactly what we need and all of these things. And people are coming and bringing the things or doing the work as they're separately able to do. Verse 30, then Moses said to the children of Israel, behold, God has called by name Bezalel, the son of Uri, the son of Hur, of the tribe of Judah, and he has filled him with a divine spirit of wisdom, understanding and knowledge in all things, to design artistic works, to work in gold and silver and bronze, in cutting jewels for setting and carving wood, and to work in all manner of artistic workmanship, and has put in his mind and in that of Aholiab, the son of Ahisamach, of the tribe of Dan, the ability to teach. He filled them with wisdom, understanding, and skill to do all manner of work of the holy place, and to weave the woven and embroidered work with scarlet and fine linen, and to do all work of curious workmanship and embroidery. We'll go a couple verses, or one verse here into chapter 36, since they put the break in a weird place. Now Bezalel and Aholiab and every gifted artisan in whom the Lord put wisdom and knowledge to know how to do all manner of work for the service of the holy place did according to all the Lord commanded. Okay, so these are the people who God mentioned to him, right? And the Holy Spirit empowers them to be in charge. They are in charge, and they are doing a lot of the finer work, like somebody, you know, everybody's coming together to work, but, you know, I've often said nothing has ever been done by a committee. Like, individual people who are on a committee do things, right? And hopefully, if the committee is well organized, everything gets done that needs to get done, but it's individual people doing it. It's not the community's agree, right? So yes, the whole community is making the tabernacle, but there's not going to be 30 people all carving on the Ark of the Covenant, right? Someone is going to do that, right? Once he has all the materials. And that's Bezalel and Aholiab who are supervising that. And notice they're also gifted to teach, meaning to help the others who are doing the work, to instruct them and guide them in doing that. But notice again, it's the Holy Spirit who gives them this knowledge and this ability. It's important to reiterate, right? If you say in most Christian circles in the United States, spiritual gifts, people are going to think about speaking in tongues and faith healing and all of these kind of things, right? And that's not primarily, in some cases at all, but not definitely not primarily what Scripture is talking about. In the Old or New Testament, it talks about spiritual gifts. Right. What it's primarily talking about is all of the talents and abilities and skills and imagination and creativity that each of us is given, and that it's different. Right. But if that's fixing cars or patching walls in the church that some kid stuck his knee through, or right, or cleaning, or, you know, building, that making things, right, for the church, sewing things, right, whatever that is, those are all spiritual gifts. Those are all gifts given to us by God, and gifts that we return to him by using them in his service, right? Not just the sort of supernatural stuff. 36 verse 2. Then Moses called Bezalel and Oholiab, and every gifted artisan in whose heart the Lord put wisdom, everyone whose heart willed freely to come and do the work. They received from Moses all the offerings the children of Israel brought for all the works for making the holy place, and they continued bringing him freewill offerings every morning. Then all the wise men who were doing all the work of the holy place came, each according to the work he was doing. And they spoke to Moses, saying, "The people bring much more than enough for the work the Lord commanded us to do." So Moses gave a commandment and proclaimed it throughout the camp, saying, "Let neither man nor woman do any more work for the offering of the holy place." Thus the people were restrained from bringing more, for the material was sufficient for all the work to be done, indeed too much. So the people actually brought them way more stuff than they needed. Right? This still happens in churches. Right? If I put out a sign saying, "Hey, we need some bathroom tissue for the church," I will get cases of bathroom tissue, which is wonderful because it doesn't spoil, so we can just keep it and work through it over a long period of time. But this is sort of a reflection of their relationship, that this wasn't begrudging, right? Moses isn't having to go out to them like time after, "Okay, guys, really, we really need to make the tabernacle. I know you've already given us a lot of the, could you just maybe a little more," right? Doesn't even have to post a giant thermometer. Doesn't have to, right? He just says, "Hey, we need to do this." And if people are bringing too much stuff, he has to tell them to stop. He has to say, "Come on, seriously," right? Okay, we're good. We're saying, then all the gifted artisans among them who worked on Aaron's garments for the holy places did as the Lord commanded Moses. He made the ephod of gold, blue, purple, spun scarlet, and fine twined linen. Thin plates of gold were then cut into threads to be woven into the blue, purple, spun scarlet, and fine twined linen. And they formed it as a woven piece. He then coupled the ephod together from its two sides, a work woven by a mutual twisting of the parts into one another. They constructed it according to the same workmanship of gold, blue, purple, spun scarlet, and fine twined linen, as the Lord commanded Moses. Fine twined linen is kind of a tongue twister. Then they made two emerald stones clasped together and set in gold, carved and engraved as signets are engraved with the names of the sons of Israel. He attached these as memorial stones to the shoulders of the ephod for the children of Israel, as the Lord commanded Moses. So we'll pause here to say, I'm not going to say this after each of these, right? You can see how quickly we're moving. But if you go back and compare, this is exactly what they were supposed to do. So all of these things are being made exactly as they were described to Moses, as Moses saw them on Mount Sinai. That's going to be the key thing here for all of these. So verse 15, now they're going to make what they're calling here the oracle. Remember, they call it the oracle, as I just said, because the Urim and Thummim are carried in it. Then they're trying to follow the Greek. Then they made the oracle a woven work of embroidery, like the workmanship of the ephod, of gold, blue, purple, spun scarlet, and fine twined linen. They made the oracle square by doubling it. A span was its length and a span its width when doubled. Interwoven into this texture was a setting of four rows of stones. The first row, a sardius, a topaz, and an emerald, and the second row, a carbuncle, a sapphire, and a jasper, and the third row, a jacinth, an agate, and an amethyst, and the fourth row, a chrysolite, a beryl, and an onyx, set around with gold and fastened with gold. The 12 stones bore the names of the sons of Israel, their names engraved like a signet, each one with its own name according to the 12 tribes. Then they made on the oracle chains, plated fringes of gold, a work of pure gold. They also made two gold bosses and two gold rings. Then they put the two braided chains of gold in the two rings on the ends of the oracle. They also attached two golden clasps to the rings on both sides of the oracle, and two clasps to the two couplings. Then they placed the two gold bosses, joining them to the shoulders of the ephod opposite one another in the front. They made two gold rings and attached them to two loops on top of the oracle near the back of it, the side toward the ephod. Then they made two gold rings and attached them below the two shoulders of the ephod in front, woven into the ephod like the coupling above. Then they bound the oracle by means of its rings to the rings of the ephod with a blue cord. That way it would be above the intricately woven band of the ephod, and the breastplate would not rip away from the ephod as the Lord commanded Moses. He made the undergarment of the ephod of woven work, all of blue. The collar of the undergarment was plated and interwoven, having a border all around that it would not tear. Beneath the border of the robe there were knobs of flowering pomegranate, constructed of blue, purple, spun scarlet, and fine twine linen. Okay, so the ephod is in these two, or the, not the ephod. The ephod is what he's wearing underneath, what they're calling the oracle, the breastplate, it's called in most translation, is two squares, right? And they put rings on the edges of the two squares. There are chains between the rings going across the top, right? Like straps at the top. And then the other rings are tied to rings on the ephod with these blue cords to hold the whole thing in place so it won't sort of flop around, and right, to hold it all together when he's vested. Verse 34, then they made bells of pure gold and put the bells on the hem of the robe all around between the pomegranates. The golden bells and pomegranates, all the hem of the robe, were for the ministry, as the Lord commanded Moses. They made fine linen robes, woven work, for Aaron and his sons, and belts of fine linen, and turbans of fine linen, short trousers of fine linen, and their sashes of fine woven linen, blue, purple, spun scarlet, made by a weaver according to the Lord, according as the Lord commanded Moses. Okay, so they put the bells on the high priest's garments, so that it talks about sort of the undergarments, right? They're worn under that. So the first part of that, those are the specifically the high priest vestments. Right. And then like the linen robes and trousers and stuff are what all the priests wear. It's just the high priest has these other things sort of over the top of that. Right. And you still see that pattern with, if you look at Orthodox vestments, right, your altar servers are wearing the same kind of underneath garment that the priest is wearing. The priest just has a whole bunch of more stuff on top of that. And then the bishop has even more stuff on top of that. Right. So it's sort of this additive thing. Then they made the plate of gold, a dedicated thing of the holy place of pure gold, and on it he wrote an inscription like the engraving of a signet, holiness to the Lord. They tied a blue cord to it to fasten it above on the turban in the manner the Lord commanded Moses. Okay, so this holiness to the Lord thing is a circumlocution in the Greek that they decided to translate literally. It's the name Yahweh. That's what's on there. And if you go back to when the instructions were given to Moses, that's what he was told. But of course, they didn't, weren't going to transliterate that into Greek. But so that's on his forehead, right? That was where the high priest wore the name of God, right? Quite literally. And that's, again, part of this, of him serving as an icon, right? For the people of God. Chapter 37. Now they made 10 curtains for the tabernacle. The length of one curtain was 28 cubits, and thus it was for all of them, and the width 4 cubits. They made the veil of blue, purple, spun scarlet, and fine twined linen, a work woven with cherubim. Then they put it on 4 posts of incorruptible wood overlaid with gold, and their capitals were gold, and their 4 bases were silver. For the tabernacle of testimony, they made the veil of the door blue, purple, spun scarlet, and fine twined linen, a woven work with cherubs. And they made its 5 posts with their rings, and they gilded their capitals and bands with gold, but their 5 bases were bronze. Okay, so they're making, first they're making the tent proper, right? There's going to be a courtyard outside the tabernacle, but this is the tent proper. So they're making the curtains and the poles that support them. And remember, as we talked about, the side curtains and the veil between the holy place and the most holy place have cherubim embroidered in them, iconography. And remember, of course, cherubs are not little babies with wings. They're not little cupids. chubby babies, they're lamassu. They're those things that you see in Babylonian art that looks kind of like a sphinx, and they've got the ringlet beard and stuff. That's what we're talking about being embroidered, our cherubim. And cherubim, as we've said, were traditionally the creatures, the divine creatures that protected the thrones of gods. So in this case, protect the throne of God. Now you hear that and you say, well, why does God need his throne protected? God can beat anybody. It's not that they're protecting God. They're protecting people from God. Right? Because if someone came into God's presence unworthily, they'd get toasted, quite literally. So they're actually protecting people from the presence of God and the throne of God. And that's the first cherub we saw in the Bible. Remember, was the one with the flaming sword at the gates of paradise to keep Adam and Eve out. Why? Because Adam and Eve couldn't come into the presence of God anymore. Right? It's not that God was afraid of Adam and Eve and needed someone to protect him. That cherub was ultimately protecting Adam and Eve. Right. And so the same idea here with these embroidered cherubim. So verse 7, then they made the court toward the south, and its curtains were of fine twined linen, 100 cubits symmetrically. There were 20 posts for them with 20 bases. On the north side, they were 100 cubits symmetrically. On the south side, they were 100 cubits symmetrically, with their 20 posts and 20 bases. On the west side, there were curtains of 50 cubits with their 10 posts and 20 bases. On the east side, there were curtains of 50 cubits, with one curtain on one side of the court entrance of 15 cubits, with its 3 posts and bases, and one on the other side of the court entrance of 15 cubits with its 3 posts and bases. All the curtains of the court were of fine twined linen. The bases of the posts were bronze. The hooks of the posts were silver, and their capitals were overlaid with silver. And all the posts of the court were overlaid with silver. The veil of the court entrance was a woven work of blue, purple, spun scarlet, and fine twined linen. Its length was 20 cubits, and its height or width was 5 cubits, corresponding with the curtains of the court. There were 4 posts and bases for the veil, made of bronze with their hooks of silver and their capitals overlaid with silver. The pegs all around the court were made of bronze and overlaid with silver. So this was the construction of the tabernacle of testimony, as it was commanded to Moses, for the service of the Levites through Ithamar, the son of Aaron, the priest. Bezalel, the son of Uri, of the tribe of Judah, did as the Lord commanded Moses. There was Aholiab, the son of Ahisamach, of the tribe of Dan, who was a master workman of woven and needlework in the scarlet and fine linen. So right at the end there, we get a little piece of the division of labor, that Bezalel is more with the construction, working with the wood and the metal, and Aholiab is more the guy working with the linen and the curtains and the vestments, right, the cloth and the fabric. So Bezalel can mean a couple different things. It can't just mean God's workman, which is a little on the nose. Aholiab means that his father is healthy, or his father is well. Things are good with his father. A lot of people get with Av, Av means father. They sound very self-aggrandizing to us. I mean, the same thing with Avram, Abraham's original name, meant like, my father is mighty. So if you name your son, my father is mighty, that seems a little hubristic to us today, but fairly common back then, that kind of thing. And again, all those details with the posts and everything, that's the courtyard around the tabernacle, right? That's where the altar of burnt offering is going to be, outdoors, obviously, because you're burning things. And then the tent of the actual, what you think of as the tabernacle is also then inside that courtyard. And all the details, once again, I'm going to try not to say it too much, but I'll mention it every now and then. All these details, if you flip back a few pages to when God is describing it, they all match. They're doing it the way God told them to.
1: 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Father Stephen's email address is wholecounsel@ancientfaith.com. That's wholecounsel@ancientfaith.com.
2: healing the unresolved, putting the past in the past. Father Joshua McCool guides those who have suffered painful experiences and continue to live in shame and isolation as a result of these hardships. Father Joshua is the author of Healing Your Wounded Soul, Growing from Pain to Peace, and also Healing Work, Giving Humanity a Second Chance, both published by Ancient Faith Publishing, and is also a licensed counselor in the state of Pennsylvania. Here he is with today's program.
3: Hello, listeners, and welcome back to another episode of Healing the Unresolved, Putting the Past in the Past. Today, we're going to be answering a question that was submitted by someone who's struggling to trust others and to have stable friendships. And their relationships always seem to end in disappointment, and that they always seem to find themselves right back where they started. And so the submitter of the question went on to share that they had some early kind of adverse childhood experiences in which there were profound ruptures in some of their relationships with caregivers. And they can't seem to have a successful relationship in the present without seemingly assigning very big meanings to kind of the regular imperfections that exist in all of us, and that inevitably they encounter in others when they participate in friendships or even in trying to date somebody, you see. And so that they always seem to end up where they first began, and that is in a state of wariness and mistrustfulness towards others. And so the submitter of the question is kind of seeking advice in how to break out of that. And to kind of break out of that loop, if you will. And so the submitter of the question also has tried years of counseling, or what they called talk therapy. So certainly we're going to speak to that and suggest something different. And so often when trying to reverse the effects of trauma, we tend to want to talk it out. You know, this tends to be a focus of our energy. But we have to remember that trauma shrinks our life in a way that it pulls us away from all that which can heal us. And perhaps that is what is most cruel about trauma. It shrinks and contracts our life in such a way that it is as though we spend our life internally, and even sometimes physically, hiding in the shadows. It is especially cruel that trauma affects us that way, because in the end, it wasn't our fault. And so not only do we experience something that wasn't our fault, but then it pulls us away, the effects of it pulls us away from the very things that we need to heal. And so so we are often the victims, but then we get that double whammy, if you will, if it affecting us in such a way that we become disconnected from all that which can heal, mainly experience, which requires engaging life and people. But to be honest, you know, talking it out just seems easier. It's more accessible. It feels more simple, because after all, talking is something that we can all do readily. But really, beyond the initial telling of our story, talking it out may not help us too much. Certainly, the talking to another person about our experience does open us up to another person in a safe relationship where we can receive validation and empathy. So that becomes an experience. You know, that becomes a healing experience. The ability to talk about our experience can lead us to that deeper experience with another person where somebody becomes safe rather than harmful, and that's the type of experience that can help us heal. But it's not so much the talking that is healing us and repeatedly telling our story, but it's rather the experience occurring, you know, within a relationship. Okay, and so that it's the experience that heals, not the obsessive talking about it. And as a Dr. Bessel van der Kolk had said, If we obsessively talk about it too much, it becomes a recital of misery. And so it never ceases to, you know, amaze me how creative the brain can get in driving us to do whatever we can to never again have that traumatic experience. So often in ways we are never really conscious of. And so when we hear a lot of life stories from other people and just how the trauma has affected them, there's so many universal traits, but so many different traits. You know, the unique lengths that the brain, through implicit memory, can go to try to avoid having that painful or traumatic experience again. And, you know, we spoke a couple podcasts ago about implicit memory, which is nonverbal memory. You know, we tend to not be conscious of it. And implicit memory is made up of emotional memories and also procedural memories. You know, memories that tell us, well, this is how this works. If you do this, then this will happen. And if you do this, then that will happen, right? But it is precisely through implicit memory that the brain is able to hold us hostage to our experience without us ever realizing it until there's some kind of profound intervention, either from us or from someone else or even from the Holy Spirit. Okay, the Holy Spirit, you know, sometimes can intervene in our life, especially when we're really praying for that, for insights that lead to healing. And such miracles can happen in the healing work. And so when we suffer trauma, our brain takes note of all the characteristics of the experience, the setting, the environment, the context, the people involved, and all the traits about them. And it forms profound emotional memories over what it felt like to be powerless. And a powerful aversion sets in to make sure it never happens again. And one of the manifestations of this is living in a state of hypervigilance, where we attempt to catch life before life catches us again unaware. Okay, and there's a lot to that. And so we become kind of jumpy, you know, and jumping to conclusions about people and their intentions, their character, or their motives. And this can often lead to what I call friendly fire, okay? Where we lash out at a friend as though they were a foe or adversary, as though they were someone else. And that can make relationships difficult. And so trauma teaches us to perceive the world and others in a way that we think and feel that everything is against us or about us. So the great irony is, in an attempt to keep ourselves safe, we can become self-centered, too sensitive, and easily hurt, where each imperfect response from someone else is perceived as a profound disappointment, as though it, that is our experience, is happening all over again. And it can kind of lead to this profound sense of betrayal, you know, almost like, I don't know literature too well, but when Julius Caesar died and his friend Brutus, I think it was, betrayed him, and he said, "Et tu, Brute," like, "You also, you too, just like the rest of humanity." And sometimes when we have been hurt in our early life and we encounter some disappointing behavior from someone in the present, this profound disproportionate response sets in where we feel betrayed. Almost like we're saying to that person, "Really? You too?" And then we feel like that early experience is happening all over again, right? And so we can see now how this can keep us trapped in our trauma, in its shadow, like a never-ending reenactment. And so we have to break out, if you will. We have to break out of this cycle or this loop, okay? And, you know, I always, you know, because I like history, sometimes I use military analogies. But, you know, sometimes when an army gets surrounded, they have to break out, right? They have to break out of that pocket that they're in and break free. And trauma is kind of like that. Sometimes We become encircled by it and all the negative messages and fearful messages that our implicit memory is telling us. And we have to break out and get on the other side of it and have those experiences that keep us free, that will create new procedural memories, okay? And certainly we're going to talk about that. And so to break out means to engage life, to have new experiences, relationships, reaching out to others, and to keep moving even when we feel hurt, because that does not mean we were hurt. I'm going to repeat that again, right? To engage life, new experiences, relationships, reaching out to others, and to keep moving even when we feel hurt, because it doesn't mean we were hurt, right? So just because we feel hurt doesn't mean we were hurt, all right? And there's a lot to that, because our implicit memory does not always tell us the truth. Sometimes it does, usually over normal, benign life tasks, like doing a deposit at the bank. I know that if I drive to the bank and I follow these procedures, that this is what's going to happen. That amount will show up in my bank account. I know if I go to the store and pay for this item, I will leave with it. These are normal procedural memories, right? But when it comes to the aftermath of trauma, it makes us think we are still not safe and that it, our experience, is always reoccurring, right? And it has faulty procedural memories that, if you trust someone again, you're going to end up being hurt. You're in a relationship again. Well, this is what the outcome's going to be. You're dating again. Well, this is what's going to happen. You see, you're falling in love again. So these are all forms of kind of like procedural memories. And so it takes a lot of awareness, strength, and courage to override our implicit memory and to redirect it, right? It's very powerful to say, no, this is not that again. This is different, you know? And so I'm going to use some examples. So let's say we were disappointed by someone else. We learn to say, yes, it wasn't the response I was looking for, but it's fine and I'm safe. That was then the painful experience, but this is now. It's different. And I can hang in there and not take evasive action such as withdrawing or disengaging or even punishing other people. These are precisely the experiences that heal us and that can create new procedural memories, right? When we override what the traumatic experience taught us and what the fear part of the brain is telling us. And so when it comes to rewriting implicit memory, we have to have the experience, right? And kind of, you know, like as I said, to establish new procedural memories. For example, I'll give you a few examples. So let's say we get disappointed by someone else, like the submitter of the question, like you yourself have struggled with. But all of a sudden, we change our behavior. We decide to break out and not participate in this repetitive loop where I feel disappointed and then I withdraw and then the relationship ends. Where suddenly we decide to break out and hang in there. And suddenly we have a new thought. Oh, look at that. I didn't withdraw or shut down, and I hung in there. And now look, everything is fine, and we're close. See, new procedural memories get formed, kind of get recorded over. Or maybe it looks like this. Oh, look at that. I left my house, and I went on a fun trip, and I experienced that life can be fun and even pleasurable, and not just a source of pain and gloom. New procedural memories are formed. I went out of my house. I went and did a social experience and it ended positively, which contradicts what the implicit memory was telling me before, that if I do that, if I go out and have a social experience, it's going to end in pain. So all of a sudden, I learned something new. I develop a new procedural memory. See, that's where the healing lies. And just, one last example. How about this one? You know, oh, look at that. even though I felt left out or ignored by this person or group, you know, and I kind of felt like I didn't matter, I still went back to them. And I ended up learning that that was just a fluke. And because I went back to them, I had the opportunity for them to tell me that the last time I saw them, they were stressed about something that wasn't even related to me, that it wasn't me. And now we are getting closer. That's a very powerful experience. And as a result of that experience, new procedural memories are formed. You see, that's far more powerful than just trying to talk out our trauma. You see, these are the type of experiences that we have to have. And so this has to be our focus in overcoming trauma, right? Not so much the talking it out. And so we have to have our own personal breakout, because when we've been encircled, when we've been trapped in a pocket of pain and encircled by our traumatic experience, these are the breakout experiences that we're talking about. We have to break out of what our implicit memory is telling us, you know, because it had been programmed from a past experience. And if we keep listening to it, we will stay trapped in it and keep confusing the present for the past. Okay? So, to the submitter of the question, I hope that was helpful, and I hope this gives you kind of a new plan of action in your own healing work. And, you know, please let me know how it goes. And if you have any more questions about the answers I gave today, please feel free to email me. And to everyone out there listening, don't hesitate to submit a question for me to answer. And if you've read any of the first two books out there, please consider doing a review online on the Ancient Faith website. And have a blessed weekend, and we will be back next Friday.
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0: Well, greetings, everyone. I have never seen a film like Moses the Black. Having watched it, I can say that this is both a deeply Christian film and also pretty much no one's conventional idea of Christian entertainment. So here to discuss this film with me is the writer and the director, Yelena Popovich of Simeon Entertainment. She is already known for the remarkable film Men of God, which is about St. Nectarios of Egina. So Yelena, welcome. Welcome.
1: Thank you, Father. It's my honor to be here with you today.
0: Mine as well. So to begin, I wanted to ask you about your philosophy for filmmaking. So what is lacking in most modern filmmaking that you're trying to provide? Like, what hole are you trying to fill?
1: That's a very good question. I like that you asked me in general about filmmaking. I think storytelling has been something that's been lacking. I'm a big film buff, especially of the old movies, black and white movies. I still rewatch them because those movies had very good stories. During the golden era of American cinema and cinema in general, people knew they came out of the theater. They came out of whether they were actors or writers or directors, and they came out from a serious training that was passed on to us actually here by Stanislavski. Then you had places like Actors Studio and the group theater and all the greatest actors and writers and directors in the United States came from that training. One of them was Marlon Brando. You talk about Elia Kazan as a director. John Huston, whose father, Walter Huston, also was training under the same training ground. And John Huston later said that he's learned all about directing by watching his father doing theater. So it was very clear, even during that golden era in 20s, 30s, 40s, and even later, that if it's not on the script, on the page, it's not going to be on the screen. And even the studio heads were aware of that, and they were very careful about that particular point. Somehow later on, as things progressed, in some ways for better, with different cameras, different lenses, more ability to tell stories quicker and faster, we have lost that ability. People have forgotten about that. And that's why we have in general in our cinema a lot of holes that nowadays, I'm sure many people will agree, that we watch a movie sometimes that's made for a lot of money with a lot of stars, and you wonder, there's no story there. There's nothing. And because that's been lacking. So that's number one thing that I went to an amazing training at Playhouse West. I was there for 2-3 years. I had fantastic teachers, and I've learned my craft there. And this is what I'm implementing while making the films, because first and foremost, as a filmmaker, my job is to make a good film. And then, of course, if I was going to tackle a very serious subject like St. Nectarios, St. Moses, then I better make a very, very good film, because then it becomes even more of a slippery slope where we can fall into some kind of self delusions and maybe thinking that, oh, it's a great story, it's just going to work out on its own. No, one still has to follow those golden rules of what is a good storytelling and how to be honest with oneself and not do it for vanity, but for the sake of the good story. And that's something that I hope that answers the question.
0: Yeah. I mean, I remember when I watched Man of God, when it came out, I was struck by the thing that I said to many people when I watched it was, somehow this is a saint on screen and also a human.
1: Yes.
0: And I don't know how, again, like, it seems like, I don't know how you do that. I don't know how you did that. It really struck me. I remember when that film was announced, my first thought was, oh man, how do you get this right? How do you get this right? And I just have to say, I think that you did. And for both of these films, for Man of God and for Moses the Black, you chose like very popular Orthodox saints, either as like the centerpiece. I mean, Man of God is about Saint Nectarios.
1: Yes.
0: And then Moses the Black includes St. Moses the Black, but people will see exactly in what way when they watch it. So my question is, why focus on saints? I mean, movies about saints are not, this is not something that you see very much, at least in popular, definitely not American cinema.
1: I agree with you. As I said this many times before, so forgive me if I'm being repetitive, but I would have to say that to answer the question. I never thought I was going to make a film about a saint, despite the fact that I dwell really deeply, I believe, deeply, when I mean deeply, I don't mean that I became so holy, none of that, I'm not, but deeply meaning with my whole heart into Orthodox faith. And I love reading in general, and then I start reading Orthodox books and books on saints, and they became like my companions, and I love saints. So I was just simply reading about it. They gave me courage. They helped me to carry on and to hopefully get closer to God. And I just thought in general, just because of being in Hollywood and seeing that sometimes, and I don't want to say this, you know, some people can be a little too critical, but I think in general, all human beings, everybody, all artists in general, we all believe that we are doing something good when we are making art. So unfortunately, sometimes there are some destructive things out there that come out. Maybe people they don't understand. They're in general, you know, faith and religion has not been welcome in the world of art, not just in Hollywood, everywhere. Even when I did Man of God, the Greek Film Center could not fund that because it was about faith. Even you talk about this is an Orthodox country. Wow. So let's put that out there. So, yeah. So it's really going against the grain. But I thought in general, and I said this already, not to be repetitive, I love Dostoevsky. I've reread Dostoevsky so many times for my own self, you know, and I just can say that I'm kind of a student of his, because if you read somebody and love somebody so much, you will naturally learn from them, whether you like it or not, you will take from that. And I thought that he's an amazing writer who really, who was a deep and honest believer, and a great thinker. And he has, by telling the truth, by showing, by not sugarcoating things, by talking about the harsh realities of life, he was able to infuse not only the truth, but light. And lead people to the light, and this is something that I really believe the artists, great artists, do. Yeah. So, in my own humble way, to not imitate it on the surface, but being inspired by that, I always wanted to make films that will do exactly that. That would speak the truth, but hopefully they will show there is a light at the end of the tunnel.
0: Yeah. Yeah.
1: But it was the saints were not coming to my mind. It was Saint Nectarius that did that for me when I read the story about him. And to answer your previous question, and this will actually answer it, I dare to dwell into telling that story because the story spoke so closely to my heart. I was able as an artist to put myself in every frame of the film, in every ounce of a dialogue, because I had a very close understanding of him for whatever reason. It was his, when I read about him, it was as if every word of what I was reading was written in my soul. So I knew that on a personal level, as an artist, I was able, if I focused on his humanity, not on his spirituality, because that's not something that I feel I'm qualified to how shall I say explore, but on his humanity, that I would be able to bring him to people, and therefore, if I can tell the truth, I believe that God would bless the project. And when you say how did you manage to bring this humanity and spirituality, I'm responsible for the human part of the work, and I believe that the Lord has blessed the work because I was honest and my heart was in the right place. So So that's and then once I did that when I was about to go into production, I thought about St. Moses because he always intrigued me. And I said, well, that could also be a great story. And then I slowly start working on it, as I said before, a little bit about first I start working on it in the 4th century realm. And but because again, going back to this storytelling, going back to the script, which is the most important part of the filmmaking. And I've annoyed a few people with this. I've been given some scripts about some other saints, and people said, well, you're a great filmmaker, or you can make it. I'm like, no, unless it's on the page, I can't make a great movie. So forgive me, I've told a few people this about a few different things that I've read. This is nowhere near what it needs to be. And especially if we're going to tackle a story of a saint, I don't want to get involved, and because I was working on St. Moses at the time, it was one particular story. I said to the person, I said, I love you, I support you, but I'm working on St. Moses, and it's going to take everything out of me, and that I go all the way in it. So I can't now focus on something else. So maybe later on, if I'm free and if I feel that it's God's will for me to do that particular story, I would again give myself all the way. And that's how I do things. Going back, that the script is the most important, and writing the story in the 4th century, for some reason, I had to be honest with myself, rewriting and rewriting for a while. This was 2, 3 years. Even my husband Alexandros, who was excited about that story, said, well, what's happening with St. Moses? You're so passionate about it, but then you're stalling. I said, I don't know. I something is wrong. Something, this is not the story I'm supposed to tell. And I knew that because I was looking on the page, and I knew that if I were to make story in the 4th century the way I was doing it, I tried to do it in like 30 different ways. And everything I tried, it just wasn't good enough. And if it was, it's not good enough, then I will do disservice to the saint, even though it might look nice on the outside, and it might end up on maybe some channel and something, and I might get pat on the shoulder for doing a film about a saint. But that's not why I'm doing this. I really want to make a great movie, and I wanted to therefore do the justice to the saint and hopefully bring the saint to our society today, where he has a lot of work to do, and he's doing an amazing work. So this is why I eventually thought of doing it in a modern day, and then yeah, that's how it started, the whole process.
0: So, I mean, how do you see the relationship between your films and traditional hagiography? Like, you're not just taking hagiography and putting it on the screen. You're telling the story in a different way than hagiography does. So, what would you say is the relationship between those things, between like traditional saints' lives as texts and, what you're doing?
1: Well, in order for, I believe, as you saw the movie, and you saw that as far as the St. Moses, the Black story, it's exactly what it is. There's nothing, I don't change the story of saints. I don't play with that, because that's, I would never do that. So, I stay true to that. But how do we bring them alive? How do we, there's one thing of reading about a saint, and obviously that's incredible, and I encourage everyone to read saints every day. That's something that it's like it's part of my soul, and I believe that especially as Orthodox Christians, we should do that. But if we're gonna go into making a film, it has to be something personal. It has to be something that it has to be done in a way that the audience that will watch it could relate to the subject. Could somehow identify with the story, and therefore be able to take something from it, not just from the surface, because then it's more, if we can't do that in a filmmaking, then it's better to make a documentary. I always going to say that there are some stories of the saints that I believe will be much better as documentaries, and there are some stories that could be done as a feature film. But then that's a huge responsibility. Again, how do you know, you have to kind of remove yourself. You got to stay to the true story, but then you have to really put yourself in the story and as a vessel, because a director always puts himself, you know, he always, if you watch any of the films, whether the director likes it or not, you can see who this person is. You know, he's kind of going to expose himself, right? Whether somebody who writes a novel or a painter or a filmmaker, but the how do I make it? I mean, it's entirely different world, and then one has to stay true to that, and at the same time open up artistically to make something truthful on a human level. So,

0: in particular that drew your attention and maybe connected with that? I'd like to hear about your own kind of personal experience with this saint, you know, while making the film. Like, did you have a sense that he was with you, praying for you, you know, what his influence was?
1: Well, I can say yes. Was he with me? Definitely. What's interesting, and I've said this story also before, I had this idea originally. And if I ask myself and ask myself this question, why was this so personal? What's about this story now that's so personal to me? It was more clear to me why the story of St. Nectarius was personal to me. But this story, it's even I had to ask myself, what is it about this story that's driving me to tell it, to especially in the way that I told? And I think that I have, you know, I left home when I was 16 and a half in the war-torn country. I was on my own since I was 17, first in Italy, then in New York. I did modeling to start with, and I did acting. I studied in Los Angeles. My life, and I didn't live. Listen, I was born in an Orthodox country, but I did not know anything about not only Orthodoxy, about Jesus Christ or Holy Virgin Mary. I did not know who exactly Jesus Christ was and Holy Virgin Mary, who she was when I left Belgrade at 16 and a half. So I didn't live the righteous, holy life. I must say that I lived a secular life. But I did have, and this is something that I consider a gift, I had faith in God. I don't remember who exactly instilled that in me. I remember there was something that I always thought about. I felt that there was always a Father out there, my Creator, who I can communicate with, who is watching over me and who can protect me. And I therefore had him with me all the way through. My life was not easy. I you know, the modeling world is not easy. Being on your own at 17, 16 and a half in the world, different world, is not easy. And I've gone through a lot of unpleasant things, let's put it this way. And but God was always there for me. So, but also in that, if I can remember New York for a second, when I was doing modeling, I was 18 years old. I remember walking to the Church of St. Patrick. I didn't know anything about Orthodoxy. I didn't go to Mass or anything. Just I walked there to pray. And I would read my Dostoevsky. I would even take Dostoevsky book with me and do my prayers. I remember speaking to homeless people afterwards, and they were my friends. This is very interesting, my life. You know, I was friends with a lot of people that had a lot of money. There were a lot of very successful. I don't want to say there were, some of them are amazing people, but there was something else that was calling me. I would walk 20 blocks to sit in the church and to read Dostoevsky and pray and speak to homeless people, you know, around. Not because necessarily I'm holy or anything. I just felt good talking to them and hearing what they had to say. And they spoke about God, you know. Very often our conversation was spiritual. And very often then later on in Los Angeles, being in this industry where there's a lot of, you know, artists, they tend to fall prey to destruction, to drugs, to all of these things. And I would be around a lot of people. And after experiencing this presence of God, I would share with them that God is real, the Lord is real, and that if they can just heed to him, they won't have to just continue on the path of destruction. And then, you know, and I met so many amazing people that somebody would say, oh, this person is doing this, they look bad, they're involved in this, and they're criminals, they're drug addicts, but a lot of these people have amazing hearts. And I felt very inspired by a lot of them. And at the same

0: Same time, you know, I would sometimes I was around people that you would think that would live clean lives, and but I not all of them obviously, but some of them, you know, you would feel lack of love, you would feel emptiness or nothingness, you know. So I have learned to I've experienced like that God works in mysterious ways, and he is in different places at different, he's always everywhere, obviously omnipresent, but that people that sometimes are deemed bad by society have an incredible potential. There is such a fertile ground for the word of God. And for me, God was always the most important thing. Whether I was not living exactly according to his commandments, now that I look back, I always had him on my mind. If I tell you that I wrote, I mean, I was 18 years old. When I was walking to the church, I wrote the whole Bible and whole test. Why was I doing that? I sat there. I had nothing to eat. There was nothing. I remember there was $5 on my table, and I was hungry, and I did not know what was going to happen to me. And I remember there were cockroaches in my apartment in New York, and I was afraid of them. But I was okay. It was better to be with them than with some people that were trying to abuse me and be mean to me, and I was happy to be in the apartment finally without being taken advantage of. I remember, you know, and what I will never forget that moment, Father. I get emotional. You know, I remember that I knew it was in that moment I felt this incredible peace. This incredible like I knew God was there. Like, forgive me now, look at this. So it's just like he's just the most important thing. And there's so much suffering in the world. And these people that we think live in darkness, specifically, they need God as much as we do. And I have a very soft heart for that. And maybe one of the reasons was to tell the story the way I told it, and especially after meeting, you know, when I decided to tell the story, and I thought of telling the story in the present day of Chicago, then as a filmmaker, I knew I had a responsibility to meet with people of the inner city of Chicago, to meet with people that have experience with this lifestyle in order to tell the truthful story. Because if I fall flat with a story in Chicago, then the story of Saint Moses the Black will definitely fall flat, and I couldn't do that. So when I met with specifically this gentleman, Reginald Akeem Berry, who was incarcerated for 17 years, it was for 9 years in solitary confinement. He's been out for 17 years, out of the prison now, and is dedicated his whole life. He promised God in prison that if he gets out, that he will spend as many years at least. As many years as he was causing pain to others, he will spend at least that many years to help others and to help his community. And if you see the faith and love of these people and how they embrace Saint Moses the Black, how they, and these are not Orthodox Christians, when they look at his icon, when they heard about his story, how much love and respect and support they've given me. I can tell you, I was in heaven working with these people. So therefore I was right. You know, I was right that there is, yes, and not only that, they suffer greatly. They are in a lot of pain. And all they have is God, you know, and this is what I don't know if I'm articulating this properly, but they have faith, and they know that th this is the only way out. And I think maybe that kind of story, I feel, will resonate with the inner cities, with people that are suffering, people that lose people on daily basis. Some of these, like my now I call him my brother, my family, Reginald Akeem, he has lost few two three people just in the last 2 years. And to see, it's very painful, but to see this faith, this strength that can only come from God, because I wouldn't be able to go through that and carry myself like that. So How can you not be in awe of that? And how can you not respect that? That's a living faith. Am I right to say that? Because yeah. it's easy for me to be faithful here. Nothing is going wrong. But imagine losing people and constantly being in peril. And then that's something else. That so I've seen this, and I have asked them if this film would help their community, because this was the most important thing to me. And the answer was yes, big time yes. And I worked very closely with them to tell a very authentic story that also they gave a blessing to tell. So also this is now my responsibility to just do justice to people that have received me with an open arms. They have received the story of St. Moses the Black with an open arms. And this is why, this is how this all happened. And maybe I somehow have connection there. I don't know. Like my life wasn't easy. I wasn't living a holy life. You know, I understand. And I know how difficult it is once you are on a downward spiral, how difficult it is to get out. Yeah. And the only way to get out of difficult situations is with the help of God. And even then you have to fight and you have to struggle. Yeah. So that's why I made this film. I think this is probably where now you made me think, and I'm just talking. So maybe probably that's where that connection with St. Moses happened, because he is the saint of repentance and saint of redemption. Mm. And a saint who is helping us, especially people that need the most help.
1: Yeah. I mean, that leads into what I think it's probably going to be on a lot of people's minds, which is this movie is going to be provocative for a lot of Christians. And it has very explicit violence, although I would say not gratuitous. Mm-hmm. It has a lot of R-rated language. Like I've had people ask me about it because I said, told friends of mine that, you know, that I'd seen it. I said, well, look, don't bring your kids.
0: Yes, absolutely not.
1: Don't bring your kids. I'm not aware of another explicitly Christian film that has elements like this. Maybe there's something out there, but so just talk to me about how that works for this film.
0: As you know, watching the movie, that language is there when the young gang is present. I mean, if you remember the movie, by the way, also one thing I'm going to say, I've tried my best to keep it where it's not over the top. It's not just for the sake of the language. It's not for the sake of the violence. Even violence is done tastefully. It's not there just for the sake of violence. There is zero sexual content in the film, because there is no need for it. You know, so I just did things to show the reality of what's really going on. You know, this is how the young gang lives, and this is how they talk. I mean, and I've asked when we were writing up, because I wrote a dialogue without a slang, without that kind of language, and I asked when I was in Chicago with Reginald Akeem Berry, then he invited some of his younger friends who are from Chicago, from the streets, to put this dialogue in their own slang, right? So I asked them to keep it to a minimum, like let's not go and say things that we don't have to say, but just make it real, but not too many certain words that we don't want to hear and we shouldn't be hearing and saying. So they actually were very pleasantly surprised that I asked for that. And there's one of the things that Reggie told me, and everybody else in the room agreed, is that yes, a lot of times they've been portrayed in films. You know, a lot of films are being made about gangs, and this is not a secret. But they said, we don't really speak like that. Like yes, we say certain things, especially it's mostly in the younger culture. That's what we're saying. The older people don't really speak like that. So if you notice in the movie, when our lead character, he doesn't use any profanity, hardly. The lead character doesn't have any of that because he's from a different generation. But the younger gang is the one that does that because it's just the way they speak. Yeah. So we just try. I had to, you know, make it believable. And I think so I had to really balance it, make that balance, because once I had that script, and I had to show that script to bring it to Hollywood and show it to the actors and producers. And the reason why Wiz Khalifa, Omar Epps, who is a deeply believing man, you know, they wanted to be part of this is because they felt this was real. This is something that it's, because otherwise it's going to be fake. If I just kept all the language out, then that's not how people speak. So how do you, you know, so I had to really balance it out, and there is a shock element here there. And I feel that one has to bring people in order to shake them up a little bit. And then as you saw the movie, and I was pleasantly surprised, because even as I was making it and then I was working with the composer and everything, I had to wrestle to make sure the most important thing comes out, which is the redemption. And as you can see, in a very poetic way, the redemption is very much there. And it's
1: absolutely,
0: and it really overrides the other part. So that's all I can say. Yes, if people, and I respect that. If people don't want to hear profanities or watch any violence, you don't have to see this film then, you know.
1: Yeah.
0: But you know, if you turn on Netflix and there are a lot of PG-13 movies that are not so far off, you know, or there's so much R-rated stuff there that's so much worse, that every second word is a bad word. In my movie, that's not the case, you
1: right.
0: know. So this is what I'm saying. It's still it's a mainstream, and the goal was to bring the mainstream audience to show this wonderful saint to mainstream audience, to tell to the mainstream audience that they should think of, even if they don't believe in anything, that there is something there, that look at this was a real person. This is, and to tell people they're in a very difficult situations that they can, there is a way out, you know? So the only way for me to do that, honestly, like what Dostoevsky was doing, obviously he wasn't using profanities in the 18th century, there wasn't an issue, you know, maybe if he lived today, he would have done the same thing I'm doing, you know, but to tell the truth, to show, show the sometimes ugly truths of our society, in order to hopefully then allow for light to come in, that is only one who can do is our Lord Jesus Christ.
1: I mean, it's definitely the case that if a film crew were able to go back in time and follow around St. Moses the Black throughout his life, that would be an R-rated movie. You know, absolutely.
0: You noticed that I didn't show, there was only brief kind of moment that you saw that St. Moses had a similar life.
1: Yeah.
0: But if somebody wanted to make a film about St. Moses and things that he did, my main character would look like nothing comparing to that. So that's why. Exactly. We are making a film. This is inspired by the story and very much infused by the story of St. Moses. And in my movie, what I tried to do and balance it out was to bring him in the mind of our main character, so then we can identify with the main character and then feel what he feels, hopefully, and to believe that this redemption, that this process is real, you know, that this was the most important thing. And that's how I feel that St. Moses then is, then I did justice to St. Moses. And I didn't want to, Father, one thing, I'm not a theologian. I'm not equipped to analyze saints and to go super deep into their lives and try to portray them on the big screen. With Saint Nectarius, I understood the story on a personal level, so I was comfortable to tell the story. This story, as you see, I didn't. That's probably one of the reasons also that I shied away from telling his story all the way, is because that's a slippery slope. I'm not equipped to go into the spirituality of Saint Moses the Black. Let's be realistic, and I can really fail badly and misrepresent the saint. So this way, I focused on his repentance. I also showed him as a human, and showed the part of how he, for this incredible man who did bad things, but his repentance was so incredible.
1: Yeah.
0: And this is the part that I was able to show, and this is something that I feel I managed to do. But I didn't, you see, if I were going to make a film about St. Moses on his own, then that's A, first, I didn't feel it would have as much impact, and B, to go into that area, I don't think that I'm equipped to do that.
1: Yeah. So kind of on the other end of this question about what do you show on screen, you know, this film that's set in the context of Chicago gang violence, it also explicitly includes Orthodox Christianity, right? So there's multiple scenes in an Orthodox church. There is an Orthodox priest, Father Turbo Qualls. He's talking about Jesus by name while standing in front of an icon of St. Moses the Black. So, and that honestly, that actually surprised me more than what we just discussed, because like, how do you make scenes like this without coming across as kind of cheesy or contrived? I mean, most films that even take religion seriously, they kind of bring you up so far and then stop, and just, you know, you get to sort of fill in the blanks for yourself. But this one actually is about Jesus. It shows him, it shows an icon of him. And again, you've got a priest talking about him, forgiveness in Jesus, very explicitly. So I mean, how do you do that without it coming across in a sort of flat, kind of cheesy way?
0: Well, because it was honest part of the story. It was a story of a man who, not to give up too much out of what's happening in the movie, I don't want to, was somebody who had a problem, who did not want to go to church, right? He when he came to terms with himself, he went to church where his grandmother was going to. And his grandmother gave him the icon of St. Moses the Black. Where would that icon come from? It can only come from the Orthodox Church, because either Orthodox, maybe Roman Catholic, but mainly Orthodox Church in this case is Orthodox Church. So it's very believable that she was going to an Orthodox church. We filmed in the church of St. Nicholas, Antiochian Orthodox Church of St. Nicholas, and the church has, by itself, it has a huge painting icon of St. Moses the Black. I mean, that's it simply was there, which is great. We didn't have to bring an icon and film it. It's part of the church. So when he goes there, it's, as you can recall, it's very believable. And that was the priest that was from his grandmother, not to give away the movie. He saw him at the funeral and he sees him only. So we connect those two. We know who he is and we know why he's going to him, because and he is walking into the place that not only he didn't want to go to any church, but now he's walking into a place where it's completely foreign to him. And I think this is beautiful. I mean, in a very poetic way, it introduces something different to people that don't know about Orthodoxy, because we're walking with our lead character. He's going there to ask questions, to hear about faith, and out of respect to his grandmother, he's there, and this is an Orthodox church, and of course the father will hear him and he will tell him what he thinks and answer his questions. So it's done. The reason it's not cheesy is because it's part of the real story. It's not inserted there just, oh, now let's put the church and put the father talking about faith. No, it's part of, it's believable. It's part of the story. And as you know, our church, what it has to offer, its visual beauty, iconography, the sound, you know, you noticed also there were chanters in there. So we gave it that flavor out there for people to experience. And I think that's the best way to give that subtle treatment, because it's honest. It's not in anybody's face. It's not there, because everybody can feel if you're being honest, or if you're trying, if you have an agenda, you see, if there's no agenda, you see, agenda is dishonest, and this was just a natural progression of the story, and it's there. And I can tell you that my cast, like lead cast Omar Epps, then the gentleman who played Mike in a movie, Corey Hendricks, they watched it. They're not Orthodox Christians. They love it. And both of them told me, beautiful film. The gang part is just the surface, but what's underneath is incredible. So they're very happy with it. So, yeah. And so it shows that they didn't feel there was anything cheesy, that they weren't bothered that the main character went to the Orthodox Church, but it didn't cross their mind. But so because it's done honestly, it's done as a part of a good storytelling. It's not, I hope I answered that.
1: Yes, yes.
0: It's not there. Yeah.
1: Yeah. You know, one of the things, so I watched the film with my wife, and one of the things she commented, because I wanted her perspective as I was thinking about how to talk to you about this, because, you know, I want multiple perspectives. And one of the things that she said to me, which was really interesting, was, you know, the chant that's playing at one point during one of the church scenes is from Vespers, and mm-hmm. it's the sunset psalm, mm-hmm. not the sunset psalm, Psalm 140, 141. Yeah, yeah. And the line is heard very clearly, out of the depths have I cried unto thee, O Lord. And yes. She said to me, hearing it in the context of this story brought out another kind of aspect of what that psalm really means. Wow. So that was just, thank you for that gift. That's an amazing choice. Amazing, amazing choice. Yeah, so one of the things that I saw in the film, which kind of intrigued me and just kind of kept coming up and up over and again in my mind as I was watching it, was that there's a big role in the movie for smartphones and social media. Like, that's part of what drives the plot. Mm-hmm. So that was obviously a very deliberate choice. What's going on there?
0: Well, because it's a reality. We live in a world where, I mean, social media listen, you're doing something good with social media. You're talking about amazing things. You're spreading the light. But social media has been so destructive in the lives of our generation, of young kids. I mean, I can see my younger son. I keep him in sports just to minimize the amount of, because you can't take that away from them, you know, because it's part of it's such a big part of the society nowadays, and it's a big problem. The kids are on the phone all the time, and now when you go into the gang world, and this is really what's going on. You think this? I'm joking. This is. They literally post about things, terrible things they do. Sometimes they post the police when they would go and try to resolve certain murders and terrible things, they could catch people by what they posted online 2 days. Can you believe that?
1: Yeah.
0: This is and not only that, and social media is like a poison in that sense. And everybody's is their souls are exposed there. That it's so easy to be abused and bullied through the social media. That's another element that I show in the movie. That it's a terrible thing, you know. I'm sorry to say that, but it's very destructive, and there is a good aspect of it. But at the same time, I don't know anybody who has entered spiritual battle that would not be able to be honest and to say that after spending time on social media, that you lose the peace, that you can't. This is very, very dangerous ground. Mm. And this is devil's playground. And I show that. I mean, right. Because this is exactly what's going on. And people that know about this, they watch the movie. This is what that was done. So like Omar Epps, the lead character, he said that part came across even better in the film than on the page, because it's very realistic. It's huge problem. Like forget about gangs, like go to schools or I mean, people getting manipulated left and right. I mean, on so many levels, you know, especially our children through social media, kids that like to fit in. They like to, you know, I was there. We were all there. You know, you want to be part of what's going on. And, and, and, And this is like, I mean, I put it for that reason. It's very realistic. It's a huge part of our new world. It's as good as it can be in some ways. It's terrible in many other ways, and it's very dangerous.
1: Yeah, it struck me like there's so much of a, especially in the film, but I mean, this is the reality on social media, is there's a strong performative element. But what's really fascinating, and I think that the film shows well, is that the performative, the manipulative, as you said, can also have very real world effects. Like there's, for instance, there's a murder that happens within the film as a result of someone's experience through social media. And it strikes me that the film is so it's so real in the sense of like everything in that film is playing for keeps. There are people dying, you know, and what a contrast to the kind of the virtual reality that so many are living in that still has an effect in the real 3D world at the same time. So I hope that that's one of the themes that people will take away from this, is that there's this, it's you know, that people will say, use the phrase in real life, refer to stuff that's not on the internet. But no.
0: It's very much part of, we've been poisoned by, it's the kids that I don't know. I mean, I thank God both of my sons were in sports. I think that's what saved them and gave them a discipline. And but I don't know how. I mean, I can see even my younger son, he's going to turn 15 now, God willing, soon. You know, if I didn't keep him in sports, you know, I don't know. I mean, what I can put handcuffs on him and not, you see what I'm saying? This is a battle. This is a huge battleground now. And maybe that's why we need films like these, maybe to reach those areas. And because now everything nowadays is on social media.
1: Yeah.
0: People find out about things from social media. I love books. I have so many books. I move often, and then I give them away, then I buy them again. I'm from that generation where I just love reading a book, but people don't have nowadays everything, all the information, you know, it's there. And especially young generations, their attention span is very short. And
1: yeah.
0: They're going to get very quickly influenced by what they see on the social media.
1: So you mentioned this a little bit already, but I wanted to ask you a little bit more about the actors and the other people who worked on the film who are not Orthodox Christians, and what was their response to the presence of Orthodoxy in the film. I thought about this actually months and months ago. Someone sent to me an Instagram post, so connecting with social media, an Instagram post from Wiz Khalifa, where he posted, he had taken a photo with you, but also he took a picture of an icon of St. Moses. Yes. And actually at Ancient Faith, we were very happy to see that he posted the cover of our Sands of Salvation, Moses the Black graphic novel. Wow. You know, and so here was this very famous person, you know, posting these little bits that are connected with Orthodox Christianity. And it was interesting to see the comments that he got, where other people had never heard of any of this stuff before as well. So, I mean, I just talk about that. What was their experience of being exposed to our tradition and especially in the person of this remarkable saint?
0: Well, you know, the truth is powerful, right? And our faith is the truth. You know, so, and I always said that Orthodoxy is the best kept secret in the West. And it's been for quite a while. Father, you know that, right? I mean, we, especially in the Western world, are accustomed to believe that after the schism happened in 1054, there was nothing before, you know, like people don't, they're only talking about the Rome and you know, and everything that happened, even the rebellion against Rome but nobody mentions the 1200 years of Byzantine Empire of, like, you know, that's something that's I believe done on purpose, because the it's like, even like I remember when you see, but you, even though you hide it, and they go out of their way to hide this, they can't hide the truth. You know, the truth will come out. And I think that's why when their deception hasn't, moved the needle, so to say, right? And this so-called faith that has been proclaimed has fallen flat on the ground, right? Universally. I think this is particularly a perfect time for orthodoxy to shine. I'm sorry, this is because it's silent but truthful. It's there. It hasn't, it's simply, it's something different. But it's not just different. It's the truth is there, but at the same time, it's intriguing because it's different. So I think people are open to that. People can feel that. So 50 Cent has been posting about St. Moses the Black. He posted icons of him. Wiz Khalifa, Omar Epps, they're going out of their way. I don't tell them this. They just love the icon of St. Moses the Black, and they love. So I mean, how can I explain this except saying that there's something going on? I mean, look, we have fathers like yourself. We have a Father Peter Hears, Father Josiah Trenum. I mean, this is like incredible. You are the apostles, and what's going on? Even Father John Tomasi here in the church in Los Angeles. You know how many people are coming and getting they're joining Orthodox Church, young people in huge numbers. And I don't think there is a logical explanation for that. That's just the work of the Lord. And maybe the time has come. And I don't want to be, you see, I don't like to say, oh, I never go to somebody, whether I make a film or I'm just not doing anything, or I'm just being who I am. I don't believe in like manipulating people into anything. Like, because I don't have to, Lord is real. He's there. And if one is living the life, or trying to live a Christian life, the presence of that person is enough to speak volumes,
1: Yeah.
0: And sometimes, yes, we need to speak as well. But I think that one thing about Orthodoxy has everything in it. It's got so many elements that people are hungry for, and it's just like silently standing there as this I don't know, a beacon of light, So it can't be denied, and I don't think so. There's nothing there that nobody is telling anybody, oh, you're terrible, you're wrong, come to this place because everything else. That's not what I'm saying, because I only God can judge. He's going to be the ultimate judge. I mean, I have to worry about myself. I mean, if I claim that I know the truth, then I'm going to be judged even more than somebody
1: Yeah.
0: who I believe doesn't, right? So in that sense. But I think there is such a strong beauty, first the truth, but then also beauty and treasure in Orthodoxy, that it's been just hidden on purpose from the Western world, and now it's just simply, it's coming to light. So
1: Yeah.
0: that's great.
1: Yeah. Okay, so I have one last question. And this one is kind of open-ended. So I know you've been interviewed many times now about this film, especially in the last couple of weeks. So what is the question that you aren't being asked that you would like to answer, that you're kind of wishing people would ask, or maybe just what's your final comment that you would like to give viewers?
0: I've been thinking about something I wanted to share. It's nothing maybe profound, but just something that was in my mind while you were speaking. When I was in Chicago, what's interesting, and I was introduced, by the way, in this storyline, and this would be only understood by people that live in Chicago and understand this. There is a storyline that goes on about a person that our main character wants to revenge. That person is based on a real person, somebody that really lived and died when he was 24 years old. happened many years ago. I was introduced by Reggie Akeem Berry to his son, who was, when I met him, also 24 years old. And Reggie told him, you know, we're also doing in a graceful way a tribute to your father. And so the poor son, he was like, oh, well, so he got worried. Well, what are you talking about? You're going to make a film about my dad? And Reggie said, no. So he was calming him down. So the first thing, I had the booklet in my hands where the icon of St. Moses the Black was. So I told him, no, this is about something else. So as he was worried that maybe we're going to tell a story of his father, which, well, that's not the case at all. And I'm sure a lot of people come to him because of his dad. Reggie, I don't know where, Reginald, who was, this was the ex gang leader, you know, who was in prison for 17 years. He just stopped him and he said, listen to me, man. This is about our Lord and Savior, Jesus Christ. That's what this film is about. Do you hear me? And I just cut him off right there. And I'm like on the street of Chicago, like in this like hood, right? And this is what's happening. Look up, he gets it. The gentleman's son, he says, well, thank you, but can you share this with me? So I give him the book of St. Moses the Black. And he crossed himself, I believe he's Roman Catholic, and if I can remember, and he kissed it and he left. So maybe I can share that moment I feel that's quite special that I didn't ever said that. I never said to them, oh, I'm making the movie about, but this was very clear to my my dear brother in Christ, you know, and that he just, who is bringing a lot of people, who is bringing a lot of pastors. They're all going to be there from Chicago premiere. And he's even saying, if any of my pastors don't like this, they should not even be preaching the gospel. Maybe this is something I can share that I feel it's very special.
1: That's beautiful. Well, Yelena Popovich, thank you so much for joining me today.
0: Thank you, Father. This has been my pleasure.
1: Thank God. Again, the film is Moses the Black from Simeon Entertainment, and it will be in movie theaters starting January 30th. Thanks for tuning in, everyone. Until next time.
0: Can I say one more thing, Father?
1: Oh, yes.
0: Sorry. I would like for people, if anybody's interested to see the film, and again, it is an R-rated film, it's 16+, please pre-buy the tickets. Tickets are on sale right now because it's really going to make a difference for us if people go and support the film.
1: All right.
0: They would like to see it.
1: Good note. Thank you very much for that. All right. Thanks, everyone. Till next time.

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3: You're listening to From the Amvon with Father John Whiteford, sermons from St. Jonah Orthodox Church in Spring, Texas. Father John is a priest in the Russian Orthodox Church outside of Russia. He's the author of Sola Scriptura, an Orthodox analysis of the cornerstone of Reformation theology, and the general editor of the St. Innocent Liturgical Calendar. Here he is with today's lesson.
4: In the name of the Father, and of the Son, and of the Holy Spirit. Last night at Matins, we heard a reading that we hear on all the feasts of the Mother of God, which includes the Magnificat, which is a hymn that we sing at most Matin services. There are 9 biblical odes, and that's why when you're reading a canon, you have odes 1 through 9. You don't always have ode 2, because ode 2 is a very penitential one, so most of the year that is not used. But in the early church, the 9 biblical odes were these hymns from the scripture, one of which is from the New Testament, which is the Magnificat, and they were sung as part of the vigil. And now we only do them during Great Lent and only on certain days. But the Magnificat is one that we sing on a regular basis still. And the context of that is that at the Annunciation, the Mother of God was told that she would be the Mother of God, but the sign that she was given was that her cousin Elizabeth was already pregnant, even though she was old and had been barren, and that it was already the 6th month with her. And so when the Virgin Mary went to greet Elizabeth, and the babe leaped in her womb, and she prophesied that she would be blessed by all generations, we have this spontaneous prayer of the Mother of God rejoicing in all that God had done for her after she saw the confirmation of the word of the angel. And one thing that's worth noting about the Magnificat is that even though Luke is the only author in the New Testament that wasn't a Jew, this hymn is very Jewish, and it's in Hebrew parallelism. As a matter of fact, the first several chapters of the Gospel of Luke are actually the most Hebraic parts of all the Gospels. And so, obviously, they didn't come from St. Luke himself. He got them from another source, and tradition says he got this directly from the Mother of God, whom he spent quite a bit of time with. But it begins, "My soul doth magnify the Lord, and my spirit hath rejoiced in God my Savior." And this is an example of parallelism, because he says, "My soul doth magnify the Lord." That's the first part. And then you almost say the same thing, but not quite. "And my spirit hath rejoiced in God my Savior." And the fathers point out, and this is true, that the word soul is broader in its meaning than the word spirit. Sometimes when people have a cat that dies or something like that, I'll be asked, do animals have souls? And the fact is that plants have souls, but plants don't have souls in the same sense that animals have souls, and animals don't have souls in the same sense that human beings have souls. There's a higher part of the soul that a human being has, and that higher part we sometimes refer to as the nous or the mind, but you could also talk about it as the spirit. It's that part of our souls that has the ability to relate to God. But basically what the Mother of God is saying here is that she's rejoicing in every respect inwardly in all that God hath done for her. For he hath looked upon the lowliness of his handmaiden, for behold, from henceforth all generations shall call me blessed. So here we have contrasting parallelism, because on the one hand it talks about her being lowly and God looking upon her, but then in the next half of the verse it says, all generations shall call me blessed, which is just the opposite of being lowly, to be someone that every generation would call blessed. And this is a confirmation of what we find in the Proverbs and also in the Epistle of James. God resists the proud but gives grace to the humble. And the Virgin Mary was the most humble of women. And God had blessed her, and in fact, she had been told by her cousin Elizabeth that she was blessed among women, and so she says, all generations shall call me blessed. Now, when it talks about all generations, this is not saying that every human being in the future would call her blessed. It's talking about those within the church. But one thing that's interesting is that we have among Protestants this rejection of any showing any honor to the Mother of God. And what I like to point out to Protestants is the scriptures say, all generations shall call me blessed. So let me hear you say it. Say the Mother of God is blessed. Because it says you're going to do it. So if you're part of that generation of Christians, then you should be calling the Mother of God blessed. God had promised Abraham that in thy seed shall all the nations of the earth be blessed. And Christ, who is both the seed of Abraham and also the seed of the woman prophesied all the way back in Genesis chapter 3. And so the Virgin Mary is the means by which this blessing that God foretold throughout the Old Testament is brought to its fulfillment. For the Mighty One hath done great things to me, and holy is his name. And his mercy is on them that fear him unto generation and generation. God has always been faithful to those who fear him, and he will always be. The Virgin Mary was the fruit of all the faithful of the Old Testament, and God fulfilled the promises that he made to them in her womb. She, being the mother of the Messiah, becomes the mother of the church of both the Jews and the Gentiles, and in her person she joins the Old Testament Israel with the New Testament Israel. He has showed strength with his arm, and he has scattered the proud in the imagination of their heart. When he refers to the strength of God's arm, she's making an allusion to the prophecy in Isaiah 53, the very famous prophecy that talks about the suffering that Christ would go through. But that prophecy begins with, who hath believed our report, and to whom is the arm of the Lord revealed? So this is an image of Christ, God in the flesh. Christ has scattered the proud demons, whom he cast out of the souls who turned to him for healing. And so the proud that are scattered are the demons, according to the fathers. He hath put down the mighty from their seat and exalted them of low degree. He hath filled the hungry with good things, and the rich he hath sent empty away. So who are the mighty that are brought down from their seat? Well, the fathers say, well, that is the demons. But it's also referring to the religious leaders of the Jews at that time, the Pharisees and the Sadducees. And even beyond that, it refers to the thrones of the rulers of those who oppose God. So this is the kingdom of God is coming, and the mighty are being brought down from their seat, and the world is changing because Christ has come. In the Sermon on the Mount, we hear the words, blessed are they which do hunger and thirst after righteousness, for they shall be filled. The Virgin Mary says that, for he hath filled the hungry with good things, and the rich he hath sent empty away. Well, obviously the rich eat pretty good in a worldly sense, but they're sent away spiritually empty. Those who trust in worldly wealth are going to be left empty-handed, And another example of this in Scripture is the parable of the publican and the Pharisee. Here we have someone who was acknowledging that he was a sinner and a Pharisee that was looking down his nose at this publican. And we're told that the publican went away justified, but the Pharisee didn't. So he went away empty-handed. And so we have to apply these scriptures to ourselves and make sure that we don't go away empty-handed because of our pride and our unwillingness to humble ourselves before God and ask for his mercy and forgiveness. For he hath hope in his servant Israel in remembrance of his mercy, as he spake to our fathers, to Abraham and his seed forever. In Genesis chapter 12, verse 3, we have the call, and the very first time the promise that God had made to Abraham was expressed, and it's repeated at several points throughout the narrative about Abraham. And it says, "And I will bless them that bless thee, and curse him that curseth thee, and in thee shall all the families of the earth be blessed." St. Paul talks about this in Galatians chapter 3, beginning with verse 7. And he says, "Know ye therefore that they which are of faith, the same are the children of Abraham. And the scripture, foreseeing that God would justify the heathen through faith, preached before the gospel unto Abraham, saying, In thee shall all nations be blessed. So then they which be of faith are blessed with faithful Abraham." And then further on in that chapter he says, "And if ye be Christ, then are ye Abraham's seed and heirs according to the promise." And St. Paul talks elsewhere about the fact that even with Abraham's own children, it was not Ishmael that was the child of the blessing, it was Isaac. And then Isaac had two children, but it wasn't Esau that the blessing was passed on to, it was Jacob. And so not everyone who's a physical descendant of Abraham is an heir according to the promise, but we are the children of Abraham if we are members of his church, because the church is the new Israel, the Israel of God, as the scriptures say. And we have this blessing because of a young woman from Nazareth of Galilee who was humbled, feared God, opened her heart completely to God, and God used her to take on human flesh and to fulfill in himself the promises that he made to our fathers. Amen.
3: 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Father John Whiteford is the priest at St. Jonah's and the author of Sola Scriptura, published by Conciliar Press. 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
2: 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Thoughtful discussions with everyday people who found courageous ways to manage their tech use. We will also share interviews with experts to guide us in our digital discernment. And we'll be taking the conversation one level up to talk about how parish ministries think about digital discernment for their efforts. We hope to discover how our ancient faith can bring clarity and purpose to our modern digital life, for ourselves, our families, our parishes, and the society around us. For the life of the world.
5: Hey everyone, welcome. My name is Dean Rentel and I'm the moderator of Digital Discernment. We have a super exciting episode to share with you today. We have Dr. Ari Christofidis. Dr. Ari is a licensed clinical psychologist who's worked with numerous families, couples, individuals throughout his 30-year career. Dr. Ari shares what he's observed over the years regarding the impact of excessive tech use on family dynamics. He has plenty of advice for parents on how to handle these challenges with their children and adolescents. So now here's Dr. Randa, here's Dr. Ari on this episode of Digital Discernment.
6: Welcome, Dr. Ari. So excited to have you with us today.
7: Thank you, Dr. Randa. Great to be here.
6: Now, Dr. Ari, I've known you and collaborated professionally with you for over 20 years, so I'm especially excited to have you here today so you can share your knowledge and expertise from the many years that you've been working with families, couples, and individuals, including older children and adolescents. Now, you've been in the field as the iPhone, video games, and digital media of all kinds have grown in popularity and use over time. So what observations can you share about how family dynamics may have changed over time because of the proliferation of technology use?
7: It's a great question, Dr. Randa, and it's been kind of amazing to watch the organic change in families based on electronics. But what I find most surprising as far as change are the parents, less so than the children. And that's what has concerned me so much, is what has happened to the parents with the inclusion of the iPhone, the laptop, the iPad, that parents have been affected much more greatly. Why I say that is, before the electronics came in, parents were using anything and everything to keep their kids busy outside of schoolwork and send them outside to play, have them watch the television. So before electronics, obviously, and I'm guilty of this as a parent too, you know, put the TV on and have the kids watch the TV so I can get some work done at home. But what's really changed, in my professional opinion, is how the parents have been affected by these electronics themselves. And it is hampered, in my opinion, their ability to parent well. So I'm happy to dig in a little bit deeper on that.
6: Yeah.
7: But I
6: think that's a great point. And actually, I have to agree with you 100%. And not to point a finger.

0: I put the onus back on them because they are the parents. And I say, you have to get better at restricting yourself from falling into the trap. So what I mean by, as far as what are the big changes I've noticed, is that the parents themselves are getting addicted to these things as well. And then that interferes with their marriage and interferes with their parenting. It interferes with the whole structure of the family. You know, one of the examples that I will never forget is when, within 5 years of the electronics really taking hold on families, I would meet with young couples, with young, you know, little babies, and the wives would be so upset with their husbands because some of these young husbands that grew up on some of these electronics who were becoming married and fathers, they would come home from work and they would go right to their game console to, as they would tell me, I need to decompress. So I need my wife to get off my back because I had a long day at work and I need to decompress. And the wife would be, well, I'm raising our baby here. I need a break. You're coming home. You're not even helping. You're going right to your game console and you're gaming. So I was like, wow, I was really astounded by, like, look at these young people who were at the end of their childhood adolescence, got addicted right before adulthood, and then taking that into adulthood now. And it's affecting their marriage and the family life and the way they're going to parent their kids. That's just one example of a parent being very selfish, so to speak, and saying, I need this. They don't need that. They need to be a parent. And so that was some of the complexities of what's happening with this as an addiction. Because you and I know, you can have a couple that gets together and their new spouse is addicted to marijuana, and they carry that into the marriage. And I've had parents say to me, I can't believe my husband's going to the garage and smoking marijuana when we have little kids in the house. So there's definitely a correlation with addiction that is proliferating into the adults here, not just the kids. So if we set things straight with the parents first, then you can more effectively handle the problems with the children. And I think that's something that I always, when I do family therapy, I'm always looking to help the parents help themselves and straighten their lives out to better the children and the parenting. I'll never forget, I had a 16-year-old many years ago, and the mother was so angry at him because he was smoking cigarettes. And the 16-year-old in individual therapy said, why should I listen to my mother? She smokes.
1: Right.
0: You know, and the same holds true
1: with our tech. You know, why should I exactly. get off my phone? My mom's on exactly. it. My dad's on it. Absolutely.
0: Exactly. Absolutely. And that's what I'm seeing. That's why I'm saying with your great question is, my greatest concern is what's happening to the parents, because the parents are getting sucked into this addiction as well. And it's having a cumulative effect throughout the entire range of children, whether it's an 18-year-old or a 5-year-old.
1: Right. So start at the top.
0: Yes.
1: Right. And it behooves all of us to reflect on our own use and how we're modeling for our kids as well. What would you say is the most common conflict over tech use that you see in families?
0: It's the simple answer is time, because like anything, the children want more time and the parents realize it's detrimental. So I'm constantly having this question, how much time should I allow my child to be on the iPad, the laptop, the iPhone? So it's the biggest number one question is, how much time should I give them? And my answer is always age specific.
1: Great.
0: And so I always break it down depending on the age of the child. So when parent says, you know, they have, let's say, an infant to six, I use that range, birth to age six. I say, don't give them any electronic time. Keep them completely off electronics, off. Don't sit them in front of a television with cartoons for 2 hours. Anything electronic is not good for that young brain development. So I can't make them do that, but I emphasize zero time, zero.
1: Excellent.
0: And I share with these families that I was at a social event for a church social event many years ago. And I was walking by this table and I noticed my eye caught this. It looked like about a 3 or 4 year old boy. And he was on like a mini iPad. And, you know, the parents were there and socializing at this event. And, you know, 5, 10, 15 minutes went by. And all of a sudden, this screeching, scream, yell. And I turn over, everyone looked because it was so like ear shattering. And it was the father taking the electronic away from that four-year-old, and the four-year-old went nuts.

0: And I was like, there we go. There
1: I think
0: it is,
1: most
0: right there.
1: Parents in the audience have probably experienced that, myself included.
0: Yes.
1: I appreciate that point. 0 to 6, nothing, you know.
0: Nothing.
1: I, at coffee hour, have seen young mothers handing their phone to their infant to pacify them. And,
0: yep.
1: You know, I have butted in a couple times and said, oh, please hand them a book or a rattle instead.
0: So. Yes. No, it's very dangerous. You, when you allow that introduction, you know, I always use this as an example. I said, would you give your 5-year-old, your 10-year-old, your 15-year-old cocaine? Would you let him snort a line of cocaine? And I'm very serious when I say that. Would you let him snort? Well, what are you doing here? You're creating an addictive response here. So you're right. I mean, that's why I say 0. All right. So let's go to the next group. You have 7. I say 7 to 11, about 11. Because as we know, as psychologists, there's a huge brain shift right at puberty, you know, 12, 13, 14. You know, you notice cognitively that child has taken the next step in understanding complex things. Whereas before that, it's still kind of black and white. So when it comes to 6 to 11, we have a big problem. The school system has introduced electronics.
1: Right.
0: So elementary schools have electronics and they are teaching with electronics. And what are these parents supposed to do now? So I say to them, look, it's elementary school. And you doesn't mean you need to have them on electronics when they're home from school, unless there is a specific homework assignment, let's say once they get into junior high. But elementary school, I would say, fine, if your elementary school is going to let them do simple math or simple things on an iPad or a Chromebook, fine, that's the school. Unfortunately, now your child is getting used to that addictive side of it, that stimulation. But when they come home, if they don't have to do any projects that require electronics, no more electronics, no time at all. Don't give them an iPad. Don't let them be on the iPhone. Don't let them take your iPhone. Don't let them go on Xbox or PS5 or without any of those other things that especially those boys do when they're in 4th, 5th, and 6th grade. So I say, look, I can't tell you what to do, but this is my recommendation. So in that early stage, they're already getting exposed by the school. So I say, why would you want your child to have more at home if they don't have to? Then we go to the junior high, because now in junior high, these junior highs, you have to have a Chromebook or an iPad. And this, you buy it from the school, you know, it's everyone's doing that now. So now these teachers are forcing these kids to do homework on their electronics at home. So this is what I've really stressed to parents. What my families over the years have taught me is, oh, you know, Dr. Ari, I come and check with my son 2 hours later and they still haven't gotten their homework done because they've been messaging their friends and they're looking at this and looking at that. And I'm like, yes, because you're not restricting them. So my strategy for the last probably 5 years or 10, 5 to 10 years is I say, okay, you ask your child, what homework do you have tonight? Oh, I've got math and I've got social studies. Okay. How long do you think it's going to take for math? Oh, half hour for math, social studies. Maybe less than an hour. Okay, fine. And what I tell parents is this is what you do. You put a timer on. You say, I'm going to give you the iPad for 30 minutes and it's only for math. And I'm going to come back in 30 minutes and you better have that homework done. If you don't, you will lose all your privileges on electronics on the weekend. And I say, and now it's the social studies. Okay, now it's social studies. You get 45 minutes. Do your work. I'm going to come back in 45 minutes. And if you're not done, I'll let you finish 10 minutes, but you've lost now your privileges. In other words, use it as a way to help them learn how to focus and not be distracted. If you don't put any boundaries on it, look, they're human. They're kids. They're going to be so tempted. Of course, they're going to do that stuff.
1: The programs and the apps are designed to draw them in and hold their attention.
0: Yeah, right.
1: And so, you know, the other thing I like to tell parents, number one, put those devices in a common area of the house, you know, mm-hmm. while they're doing homework. And also recognize that often your kid isn't being actively disobedient and defiant. They're sucked in, you know,
0: yes.
1: as their devices have been designed to do. So,
0: yes. But what you're saying goes hand in hand with discipline.
1: Right.
0: And the biggest mistake every parent makes is not following through with consequences. So Right. kids do not understand the concept of expectations. And then parents don't give consequences. So what I try to instill with the family structure is you have to lay down your expectations very clearly and age appropriately. I always stress age appropriateness. I noticed, you know, years and years and years ago, I laugh because I'm Greek and I'd say, yeah, you'd have a Greek father tell their teenage son you're grounded for 2 months. I'm like, whoa, you can't do that to a teenager because they can't conceptualize 2 months. They can conceptualize 1 week. You just took all the motivation away from them. So it has to be, you know, the punishment has to fit the crime, so to speak. But when it comes to this structure, it's you have to say, okay, my child needs to know that he or she is going to be accountable to me, the parent, to get that math homework done. Because what's the other stress that parents have told all of us over the years? Oh my gosh, it's Sunday night. It's 8 o'clock at night. You want me to go to Walgreens and pick up poster board because your project is due tomorrow morning? Are you kidding me? Why didn't you tell me this on Friday? And all the parents have the same stories, right? It's because they've been lackadaisical with expectations, with homework, privileges, and consequences. So I stress those three things all the time with parents. And I say, did you follow through? I'm like, no. I'm like, I can't help you then. If you're not following through, why are you blaming your child? You're the parent.
1: Right. I've observed is that often parents feel, I think I said it earlier, somewhat helpless, right? The kid screams loud. Or throws a tantrum or makes threats that are disturbing. So how do you help parents recognize that they are empowered to set limits, you know, gently and lovingly, but still set them and parent?
0: Well, I think what you're talking about is fear of your child not loving you.
1: Yeah, exactly.
0: I think that's the bottom line. It's like, I'm so afraid my child's going to say, I hate you. And I say to all parents, guess what? They all say it, but they don't mean it.
1: Right.
0: They all say it, but they don't mean it. Right. And the phrase that I love to talk about with parents is, I don't care. The child always says that. I don't care, especially teenagers. I'm like, you better believe your child cares. And they care a lot, but they're trying to undermine your authority.
1: Right. Let's turn back a bit to tech. And I wonder, are there any standard rules that you think all households should follow in terms of managing technology?
0: From the get-go, I always say there has to be a set time at night where no matter what age the child is, obviously younger the child, the earlier the time, but that you turn off the tech. In other words, the phone goes in the kitchen or the iPad is in the kitchen, but nothing is in the bedroom. In other words, that's just a very safe way to have some level of control.
1: Yeah.
0: And I've heard stories where kids will get up late at night and they go sneak in and they grab the electronic and bring it into their bedroom and then they get caught and it's a big mess.
1: Yeah. Yeah. That's actually my number one rule too, is no tech in the bedroom.
0: Yep.
1: Largely because it disrupts sleep. And we know that teenagers in particular like to check their phone at night. I've had some teens tell me, but I'm really worried about my friend and she might need to contact me. And that's so sweet and so generous, but I don't want to see our teens sacrifice their sleep. They need it. Great.
0: Yeah. You're bringing up another piece of it though, which is the social anticipation response. It's like conditioned stimulus, conditioned response that we learned in basic psychology. This is really happening, and I see it more with girls. So I see because of their social connection with their girlfriends, is they're expecting immediate text response, immediate.
1: Right.
0: And that is really warping their sense of reality. In other words, they do something, they expect then an immediate response. And what if they don't get it? And this is, I'll give you a classic example. I was working with a girl in her mid-20s when this all first exploded in 10, 15 years ago. And I said, she came into my office and I'm like, you look really down. I said, but what's going on? And she said, oh, I haven't heard from my boyfriend. So being an old guy, my brain said, I'm thinking, she hasn't heard from him in like 24 hours, maybe 48 hours. Right. I'm thinking it's, you know, been a long time. And I said, okay, well, how long has it been since, you know, you responded? She's like, 10 minutes. I'm thinking, oh my gosh, you're falling into a low grade level depression because your boyfriend didn't respond immediately to you. And because it's been 10 minutes, you're sinking even further down. And I said, do you realize what's going on here?
1: Yeah. Our concept of time has changed enormously, right? And there's a constant push for now, you know, because our phones are always available, right?
2: Yeah.
1: Oh, go ahead, Dima.
3: I feel like that's a really like difficult subject because most of the world, I feel, it's not just teenagers,
1: everybody.
3: That schedule, you know, you're at a company, you know, there's so many different ways of communication. A lot of companies adopt Slack, you know, but like everyone expects an instant. You are expected to be on call always forever, you know, nonprofits, for profits, everyone expects that, you know, yeah. I mean, it's impossible to escape because that's like perhaps another, you know, there are pockets of other places or in other countries, but I feel like that's the American, you know, corporate culture right now.
0: No, you're absolutely right. But what do we need to do to help children not get sucked into that too early? Mm-hmm. So I think the danger is they're not mature enough. Like when you're in corporate America, you're mature enough to handle expectations from your boss. If your boss like texts you and you know your job, you are expected to immediately respond to your boss. Then you're mature enough to handle that. But the danger I find is when you're training the brain at such a young age to expect immediate response, you are not allowing the child to mature naturally. And so their expectations are very immature. So right. I would take what you're saying truthfully, but I would flip that to say, now do you see the adverse effect of what's happening when the child too young is exposed to this?
1: Right. And that also plays into the desire for instant gratification, which is essentially what you're talking about, right? And all that entails. Let's turn now and talk about, you know, the dangers that are out there on the internet, because they are out there. I'm sure mm-hmm. I know I have encountered it, not just with clients, but with friends as well. So with their kids, I should say, encountering something hurtful or inappropriate for their eyes. So what advice do you have for parents on how to talk with their kids about the dangers on the internet? And you can pick whichever danger you want to address. It's everything from bullying to pornography to disturbing violence to interactions with people they don't know, all of it.
0: Well, it's a great question, but it's a very loaded question, meaning like you just said, you can go in many different avenues that question. So, all right. So let me start with what happened early on with the internet explosion. And that was, I'll never forget, I had a client who the parents were very concerned about this teenage girl. And she was, I think, 13 or 14. And she was on the internet. And back in those days, kids would get sucked into these group chats. And then sometimes from the group chat, a person would then single out somebody and then go just one-on-one with somebody in chatting. And what, long story short, this 14-year-old girl was chatting with a boy who she thought was a boy, and he was out of state and he was grooming her. And the parents got so concerned. I said, you know, you need to contact like authorities about this. And lo and behold, you know, my client was in Illinois. They connected to an adult in Connecticut. And this was an adult man who was pretending to be a teenage boy.
1: Right.
0: And he was trying to groom her, and you know, things could have gone really, really south. So thankfully, the parents, you know, were good about, hey, we got to nip this in the bud, get the authorities involved, and then teach our daughter, what are you doing? Do you understand what just happened and how dangerous the internet can be?
1: Right. And so how do you get out in front of it with parents to teach them, you know, before something that extreme happens?
0: Well, what I always say is you've got to start young. You've got to start early. You have to have a relationship with your 4-year-old, your 5-year-old, your 6-year-old. You have to have good communication. And what happened in these busy days where moms and dads are working crazy hours, they're not developing a good, healthy trust with their child because they're so busy. But when you've developed that trust, like, oh, I could say anything to my mom, I could say anything to my dad, That's what you want to hear. That's what you want. You want to be able to have that healthy, honest communication. And then the parents could say, honey, no, you're not going to be doing that because of this or that. It's just like I say, I teach parents oftentimes, there was a very simple research done in psychology years and years ago. You know, sometimes the simplest research is the most profound. And this research said you have two parties who are trying to influence a third party. And the research proves the first person to get to that other party is going to have the higher influence than the person who follows them. And what I say is, we're Christians. And if you want to teach your kids about chastity and purity, you're going to want to talk to your children about sex education from a Christian perspective when they're in fourth and fifth grade, before the public system tries to tell you that everything is okay and all kinds of exploration and sexual acting out is okay. It's not, not according to our church, not according to our faith. So I say to parents, you have to teach your kids right from wrong, Christian morals and values. If you don't, what ends up happening is the kids are influenced by the internet, by their friends at school, by programs in the school. And then when you try to introduce Christian faith and morals and values and commandments later on, you're fighting against what's already been taught to them. Right. So I always say, start early as you can.
1: So start early and often with good communication, open communication, and truly aiming to teach the principles of the Orthodox faith. Dare I say, teach them discernment from a young age as well.
0: Yes.
1: That's helpful. Yes. I'm just going to add as well that another thing that I like to try and teach families in thinking about the dangers on the internet is to remind your kids that nothing is ever private on the internet, you know, ever. Nothing private ever, because anything can be forwarded or screenshotted. And so even if someone thinks that they're just sharing something with a small group or one person, you know, they have to assume that anything they put out there is going to be shared. And I think that, you know, I think kids are still impulsive, teenagers in particular. They don't necessarily heed that advice, but I think it's worth planting that seed. Turning to our Orthodox faith, are there any teachings from the saints, either modern or not, that seem especially helpful and inspiring to parents' challenges in managing technology within the family?
0: Yes. In thinking about our meeting today, I wanted to share something that I feel is very profound and very worthwhile for all of us parents. And it comes from St. Paisios. And if it's okay with you, it will take me about maybe 2 or 3 minutes to read what I think is very profound. Is that okay with you?
1: Sure.
0: We're good? Okay. All right. So this is St. Paisios talking about restrictions for children. And that's what we're talking about here, restrictions for children. So he says this, quote, "Children should always feel that they have a great need for advice, especially during their critical adolescent years, so they won't slide down the sweet slope of worldliness, which fills the soul with anxiety and distances it forever from God. They must enter into the spirit of obedience. They should understand that hidden within their obedience to their parents lies their own gain or advantage, so that they will submit happily and move freely in the spiritual realm. Do you see how we limit the freedom of a little child? First, the embryo is restricted within his mother's womb for 9 months. Then the newborn child is placed in a cradle. After 5 or 6 months, the cradle is surrounded by protective bars. Later, the child is not left alone outside, which prevents falls and accidents. If left alone, a young child can easily fall and get hurt. All of these measures are essential for a child to grow up safely and securely. It may seem as though the child is deprived of freedom, but without these measures, the child would be exposed to danger from the very first moment. But children don't understand, neither when they are small, that they need restrictions, nor when they are older, that they need different kinds of restrictions. And that's why they search for freedom. But what kind of freedom is this? freedom to hurt themselves, that kind of freedom will lead them to destruction. They need to understand that until they finish their school, until they receive their degree, until they mature as a whole and well-balanced human being, certain restrictions are necessary. For if they are seriously damaged once, they can be destroyed. They must feel the restriction as a necessity, as a blessing from God. They must be grateful to their parents for imposing restrictions. They should know that everything their parents do is done out of love. No parent ever restricts his child out of malice, even if they may sometimes behave badly towards them. And even if parents tighten the reins a little more, this also reveals their great love. They mean well. They restrict their children in order to safeguard them from danger. Even a gardener will secure a newly planted tree by wrapping it tightly with wire, and in the process, harm it a bit. But when the bark of the tree is damaged, the good God provides for the wound to heal in time. And if God heals the tree's wound, you can imagine much more healing He will provide for His creation, the human being. In other words, if parents restricted a child a little more than what was necessary and his feelings were hurt, will God not take care of him? Of course, children ought to talk with their parents and share their thoughts with them, just as a monk in the monastery has his elder to whom he reveals his thoughts and his help. A child, too, should communicate with his parents. Ideally, a young child should first confess to his mother and then to his spiritual father. For just as when the child hurts his leg and the parents take him to the doctor and learn what they have to do to help in the healing process, they should likewise know what sort of spiritual or social problems the child has in order to help. So, end quote.
1: Same two points that I take from that are that the child, even an adolescent, feels security and eventually confidence because the parent has set restrictions. Right. And, you know, what's funny too is that that word restriction has kind of an oppressive feel to it. But really, what do we talk about all the time in our offices, Dr. Ari? We talk about learning to set limits and learning to set boundaries. And so I think we can consider St. Paisios's words as the need for limits and boundaries with our kids, with our adolescents. Ultimately, it allows them to be able to set limits and boundaries in their relationships, right?
0: Right.
1: And and in their relationship to their technology, right? Dock the phone in the kitchen at night. Turn it off at a certain time of day. Don't pull it out in a meal, right?
0: Right. And, you know, I think about your question earlier, what are some of the detriments? What was really profound is working with older men and them telling me, yeah, I was exposed to pornography when I was 10, 11, and 12 years old. And I'm like, I see and hear that over and over, the ages of 10, 11, and 12, 10, 11, and 12. I can't tell you how many times they've told me that. And what's amazing is they're not saying I was addicted or I was exposed when I was 16 or 17 or 8. No, they're talking about when they were 10, 11, and 12. That is frightening to me that the parents need to understand how important it is to restrict their young children from the internet for multiple reasons. Last thing I want to say that this reminds me of is, you know, in therapy as clinicians, there are often certain patients that they say something and you will never forget it the rest of your life. Yeah, certain things that are said. Well, so I'll never forget it. I think my patient was 16 or 17 years old. And he said to me, I wish my parents would say no to me. I'll never forget that.
1: Kids want those limits.
0: Yes, they do. Great. Yes, they do.
1: Great. Well, thank you so much for being here today. Any final thoughts before we close?
0: Yeah, I'd like to share some titles of some books for parents to look into. That's okay with you.
1: Yeah, read them off real quick, and we will then post links to them with this podcast. So that's great. Yeah, but let's hear it.
0: So the one I just read from was the series of from St. Paisios, Elder Paisios of Maranatha Spiritual Councils. This is Family Life. This is a book four or chapter four, Family Life from St. Paisios. I recommend that for parents. The other one is Raising Them Right. This is St. Theophan the Recluse on Raising Your Kids Right. It's a great book. And the last one, I think parents will love this, is Our Thoughts Determine Our Lives, The Life and Teachings of Elder Thaddeus of Serbia. So I thought that parents would, you know, get some good spiritual nutrients from those three books.
1: Excellent. Thank you for sharing those. And thank you for being here with us today to share your experience and your insights.
0: Thank you so much for having me, Dr. Randa. I appreciate it.
2: Whether you call them limits, boundaries, or restrictions, all are intended to offer children and adolescents the security they need to grow into that healthy adult that God wants them to be. And noting that parents can begin by applying those limits to their own personal tech usage is key to modeling healthy habits for children. We hope you'll consider the advice that Dr. Ari shared with us today as you navigate parenting in a tech-saturated world. 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
5: This is Becoming a Healing Presence with Dr. Albert Rossi. 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
6: If you don't mind, I'm going to try to make a podcast on the question, what is secret sauce? Now, what I'm finding is the language of youth, both high school, college, and even young adults, contains very much of the kernel of their thought process. And in their interactions, secret sauce is part of the way they speak. So the question is, what is it they mean? What is it that's meant by it? So I did look it up on the dictionary to see what it might be. And secret sauce is something that's primarily food, recipes, something usually additive to a recipe to make it singular. And then the internet says the secret sauce, as a way of speaking, has gone viral and is still a mystery. Well, I must admit, you know, this last weekend was my first time of encountering secret sauce. So it is something, since it's gone viral, it is something to think about. One of the quotes on the internet says the company is going to need some secret sauce to make the takeover work. Or not protecting intellectual property can lead to someone else stealing a company's secret sauce. So it pertains to projects and in some large part to people. And I don't think the meaning is really certainly for youth. I think it's much more in terms of people. So it really is something that not only makes a difference, but makes a qualitative difference. And how do I say? Make or break, something like that. So also on the internet, it says that secret sauce is an element, quality, ability, or practice that makes something or someone successful or distinctive. So secret sauce is a, in that sense, can or cannot make a difference of quality for things. It's a metaphor. Quality or practice that makes a person distinctive. Now, I say all of that because I heard a reference over the weekend. Someone said of some other human at the place I work, St. Vladimir Seminary, that that person is the secret sauce of the institution. Well, obviously, that's that person's opinion, but it's probably an exaggeration. It takes a whole bunch of people to make any place work properly, especially if it's a really good place like St. Vladimir's. But it's also a way this person saying that the person spoken about is very important to that person and that person's understanding. Now, I'm not going to say who the person was, but it certainly might be, you know, someone like the current interim president or the associate dean associate dean of residential life, or another really outstanding person, faculty, seminarian. Mm-hmm. We have some outstanding seminarians, or someone else. But the point of this little podcast is to help myself and yourself reflect more on even using. It's a very useful, I'd say beautiful, metaphor, secret sauce. Mm-hmm. Secret sauce. And I did look up some of the recipes, and it can be something as, I'd say, small as choosing a different Tabasco sauce for one's, how do I say, meal preparation. I know in my own case, I do use some additives like Tabasco sauce, and there are half dozen types. I like one better than other. Mm-hmm. And this one recipe suggested this one particular Tabasco sauce as making all the difference of the world in the preparation for the barbecue of hamburgers. Okay. But you and I understand what we're saying. We can think more about some of the ways youth are thinking, and we can think more about using this kind of imagery. You know, and again, it pertains to food. Well, we would say food was really vital. We don't even have good words for how important food was in the life of Jesus Christ, including the Last Supper, which contained a very specific foods, and food of bread and wine he chose to make into his own body and blood, and food all along his 3-year journey with his apostles is mentioned over and over, especially bread, mm-hmm, and other foods. So sweet sauce if we give it a chance, can take us into, how do I say, a biblical mode. I'll now play a song for us, Nana Mouskouri singing Balm of Gilead. Mm-hmm. Our Lord Jesus Christ is our Balm of Gilead. Another way to say, secret sauce.

0: So the song does take us to a new place. So now I can ask myself a question and ask you a question. In my life, who might be a person who is a secret sauce for me in my life? And frankly, off the top of my head, I didn't even think about it. I'm just saying this right now. But it's my two children, as well as my five grandchildren. They really are the secret sauce in my life, providing something really special to the recipe of my personality that cannot be added in any other way. It's like saying tomatoes are an integral part of Italian spaghetti sauce. Well, there certainly might be spaghetti sauce without tomatoes. Would not be of my taste, of course. But again, we get back to basics, because it's all about attitude. It's about our thoughts. It's about the words we use in our thought process. As Elder Thaddeus says, our thoughts determine our lives. So the question for you and for me to continue is, okay, who is, what is, and of course, basically, fundamentally, Jesus is the secret sauce of my life and yours. Mm-hmm. Mm-hmm. Jesus is the secret source. At St. Vladimir's recently, we had a board of trustees meeting, and there was a separate one-hour meeting of the trustees with the faculty. We all had a chance to speak. What I said was,
1: we interrupt this selection from Ancient Faith's content library to bring you the following special presentation.

0: And we are back for another episode. It's great to have you back on the Orthodox Apologetics podcast. 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If you're listening on YouTube, welcome. It's great to have you. By the way, this is a pre-recording today. However, I will be taking questions in the chat. So definitely throw your questions in there. We'll answer them next week. I also have questions today that I'll be addressing at the end of today's episode. So definitely stay tuned for the end of the episode. Today, we're talking about altars. I mean, if you go around, at least here in America, if you go around a lot of big cities today, you're going to see, you know, churches that have lost altars. They've switched from altars to stages. And really, the kind of the more rock concert venue has become dominant in the American landscape. Today, in today's episode, I'm going to argue that this is actually something devastating for Christianity. Now, skeptics might say, devastating, that's a bit strong to say, you know, no longer having an altar or table is a big deal. For us Orthodox Christians, you know, we can understand why this is a big deal because of how we treasure the gift of the Eucharist that Christ instituted and passed on to his church. But it might be something where, you know, those who are outside of the Orthodox tradition might be a little skeptical. And so today I want to address maybe concerns or objections, or maybe just curiosity about what, you know, Orthodox belief is around altars. First, I want to play a clip, though, with someone who's objecting to the use of altars, really with the idea that, you know, since Christ's sacrifice on the cross was the final sacrifice, there is no need for altars, and there were no altars in the New Testament. So let's talk about that objection by first presenting the clip.
1: In the Old Covenant, the Mosaic Covenant, we see a physical altar where animals were literally slaughtered. In the New Covenant, we see a spiritual altar where we ourselves as believers are the sacrifice. You see, as Christians, we see the cross of Jesus Christ being the final altar that ended the physical sacrifices of the Mosaic Covenant. Justin Martyr says that prayers and the giving of thanks are the only perfect and well-pleasing sacrifices to God. Another early church writer says this about the sacrifices of the New Covenant, that we ought to sacrifice to God in word. And then he goes on to say that the chief ceremonial in the worship of God is praise from the mouth. Paul instructs us in Romans 12:1, where he says, present your bodies a living sacrifice acceptable to God, which is your worship. There in Romans 12:1, we see them using and joining both sacrifice and worship together. The true Christian church no longer needs or has an altar because the final altar was the cross of Christ, the cross which Jesus came off of and on the third day rose again in victory. The final payment for our sins on that altar is finished. It no longer has to be perpetuated, relived, or done continually for eternally as Catholics want you to believe. As Christians,
0: so that's the objection. There should not be altars anymore in Christian churches because the final altar is Christ's sacrifice on the cross. Now, of course, we would agree that the final sacrifice, final offering is Christ Christ on the cross. But the Orthodox perspective is that altars in churches are in relationship with that same altar in the eternal realm. So we're going to be talking about that today. Now, I can never be too hard on those who are skeptical about the Orthodox position. Why? Because I had the same skepticism. My view is also what he just said. I used to think that altars and the priesthood were all just like later pagan add-ons or a misapplication of the Old Testament to the New Testament. So I had the exact same position that he had. I want to show you a couple things that I did even when I was doing church planting as a Protestant 20 years ago. When I was just getting started in Protestant church ministry, we entered into a Lutheran church and it had this giant like stone altar. Now they may not have called it an altar. They may have called it just kind of a table, but it was a massive stone altar. Kind of reminds you of the stone table from Narnia. And we bought the church, the Lutherans were leaving it. And we were this kind of, you know, young evangelical mission church. And what we did was we took jackhammers to that altar. And I was part of that process. And I remember removing the rubble and taking it out piece by piece. And why did we do this? We did this so that we could have room for the drum set and for the band and for the screens and for the coffee shop and all the things that we put in there. And our church plant grew. And we view this as like a big success. But even then, I was already beginning in my studies of the fathers, and I was even a little uncomfortable about what was happening at that time. I even remember I got assigned to lead communion when I was in college once. We probably did it once a month. And even then, my view of the Eucharist was beginning to go up and up and up and up. So that was my journey 20 years ago until, of course, now fully embracing the Orthodox perspective. What you see on the screen is not that church. Actually, this is one that's local to me. They actually bought an older Lutheran church that had a high altar, and they put in a stage and screens and light show. And this is just, again, I'm not trying to be disrespectful to anyone. I'm just showing where we are in church history. So at the Protestant Reformation, they went from altar to table and really began, you know, downgrading their view of the Eucharist. In today's era, we see an even bigger downgrade, going from altar or table to a stage. And this, again, it's transforming how we even think about Christianity. I will say it even challenges how we even think about the essence of worship itself. And so today we're going to dive into what did the early church think, both in the scriptures and the early fathers, about why there should be altars in the churches. So I want to begin with St. Gregory of Nyssa. And even though he's not one of the earliest fathers, I think he gives a nice big overview of what happened in the early church. First, he begins, "Who does not know that every part of the world was overspread with demonical delusion, which mastered the life of man through the madness of idolatry? How this was the customary rule among all nations to worship demons under the form of idols, with the sacrifice of living animals and the polluted offerings on their altars." So he's describing pagan sacrifices on every mountain around the world. Then he goes on, "But from the time when, as says the apostle, the grace of God that bringeth salvation to all men appeared and dwelt among us in his human nature, all these things passed away like smoke into nothingness, so that in many of these places, no memorial exists of these things ever having been." So people were just beginning to forget that there were even pagan sacrifices in these places. He goes on, "But instead, throughout the whole world, there have arisen in the name of Jesus temples and altars and a holy and unbloody priesthood." So what's he saying here? Altars are very much a Christian thing. We tore down the pagan altars and we've replaced them with altars to Christ, our God. And a couple hundred years before St. Gregory, we have St. Ignatius of Antioch, again, the son of the apostles. He'll mention there being an altar. He writes, "Make certain, therefore, that you all observe one common Eucharist, for there is but one body of our Lord Jesus Christ and but one cup of union with his blood and one single altar of sacrifice, as even there is also but one bishop with his clergy and my fellow servitors, the deacons." So he's also pointing to a threefold offices, bishop, presbyters, and deacons that fulfill the roles of high priest, priest, and Levitical ministers in the Old Testament. He continues, "This will ensure that all your doings are in full accord with the will of God." And by the way, when he's writing this on the way to his martyrdom, I mean, the ink on the Bible is still drying. I mean, you know, John, the holy apostle John, died as an old man in his 90s, and people believe that he was, you know, operating in the 80s and 90s AD when he's writing his epistles and gospel. And so the Bible's ink is still drying when St. Ignatius is writing these words. And of course, he knew the apostles himself. He also says this, St. Ignatius, "Let no man deceive himself. If anyone be not within the altar, he's deprived of the bread of God." That would be the Eucharist. "For if the prayer of one or two possesses such power," he's quoting Matthew 18, 19, "how much more that of the bishop and the whole church?" And he also, in another place, mentions the bishop being a high priest, and that within the sanctuary, there is purity. And outside the sanctuary, there is not purity. So that's St. Ignatius' perspective, a very early witness to what the church believed. We also have St. Justin the Martyr, who speaks of there being sacrifices. Now, of course, we got to make a distinction. There's the sacrifice of praise, the praises in our own bodies being offered up to God. But there's also the sacrifice of the Eucharist, which is Christ, the first fruits of human nature. as both St. Gregory of Palamas will say, but also St. John Chrysostom, that in the Eucharist, the first fruits of our nature are being offered upon the cross and in connection to the cross through the Eucharist. He writes, God speaks by the mouth of Malachi, one of the 12 minor prophets, as I said before, about the sacrifices at that time presented by you. He writes, he quotes, I have no pleasure in you, says the Lord, and I will not accept your sacrifices at your hands. For from the rising of the sun to the going down of the same, my name has been glorified among the Gentiles. And in every place, incense is offered to my name and a pure offering, for my name is great among the Gentiles. Of course, that's quoting Malachi 1:10 through 11. St. Justin continues, he then speaks of those Gentiles, namely us Christians, who in every place offer sacrifices to him. And what is this? It's not just a sacrifice of praise. It's the Eucharist. That is the bread of the Eucharist and also the cup of the Eucharist. So he's connecting the Eucharist with sacrifice and with altar. Very, very key. And as we'll see here shortly, Malachi 1:10 is like used by so many of the fathers in our ancient liturgies and worship services. Of course, St. Justin will talk about the Eucharist and other places. No one's allowed to partake, but the man who believes the things which we teach are true concerning the Eucharist. The Didache, a very early document from the first century, states, assemble on the Lord's day and break bread and offer the Eucharist, but first make confession of your faults so that your sacrifice may be pure. Anyone who has a difference with his fellow is not to take part with you until he has been reconciled so as to avoid any profanation of your sacrifice. For this is the offering of which the Lord has said, everywhere, always bring me a sacrifice that is undefiled, for I am a great king, says the Lord, and my name is the wonder of nations. So the Didache here is earlier than St. Justin the Martyr, but it's saying the same things that St. Justin we just heard him say. They're both quoting Malachi 1. They're also both saying that that this is connected to a sacrifice and that we need to confess our sins before offering the sacrifice. We also have St. Clement of Rome writing in the first century. He writes, our sin will not be small if we eject from the episcopate, the bishops, those who blamelessly and wholly have offered its sacrifices. So there you go. Again, we can see that the apostolic fathers, the apostolic teaching, those who knew the apostles, is that there is a sacrifice. And it's not just our singing. It's not just offering up our own bodies, but there is a sacrifice related to the altar and the Eucharist. Later on, St. Ephrem of Syria, who I just love to quote all the time because his hymns are just absolutely beautiful. It was one of the things that actually drew me into the Orthodox Church was just reading the hymns of St. Ephrem of Syria. He writes, let us consume in holy fashion that body which the people pierced with their nails. Let us drink as the medicine of life, the blood which flows from his side. Now, people might be asking, yeah, okay, well, these are all from the fathers. What if I don't believe in the authority of the fathers? Like the gentleman we heard in the beginning of this episode probably doesn't really agree with much of this content. He would say, well, the fathers differ from the Bible. Let's dive into the Bible. Let's dive into the New Testament. St. Paul and the fathers are on the same page. This is what he writes in 1 Corinthians 10:16 through 21. The cup of blessing that we bless, is it not a participation in the blood of Christ? So he's connecting chalice with participating in Christ's blood. He goes on, the bread that we break, is it not a participation in the body of Christ? Because there is one bread, we who are many are one body, for we all partake of the one bread. Verse 18, consider the people of Israel are not those who eat the sacrifices, partners in the altar. Whoa, he just brought up the word altar. Now, in this situation, he's talking about the people of Israel. So that when you consume a sacrifice, you are in partner, in communion, participating in the altar. So why is he bringing this example up? Well, verse 19, why do I imply then that food sacrificed to idols is anything or that an idol is anything? So he's first of all saying idols don't mean anything. They're not real. Now he will, I mean, the fathers will talk about how there are demons though behind the idols. And that's why Paul was about to bring it up that, yeah, the idols are not real, but you will become a partner with demons. Verse 20, no, I imply what pagans sacrifice. They sacrifice to who? Demons and not to God. And I do not want you to be partners with demons. So he's saying, if you go to the pagan temple of in Corinth and eat the sacrificial meals, which were very common to do back then, you are partnering with demons. And why is this a problem for Christians? You cannot, he goes on, you cannot drink the cup of the Lord and the cup of demons. You cannot partake of the table of the Lord and the table of demons. Again, that's 1 Corinthians 10, 16 through 21. So St. Paul is using sacrificial language here, covenantal language, temple language, in reference to the Holy Eucharist and Holy Communion. He's also talking about the altar and a temple or a table. Now, some people will object saying, oh, St. Paul isn't actually calling the table in the, you know, the Christian house church an altar. He says table.

Malachi 1, verse 7 and 10 uses it interchangeably. This is what Malachi writes. By offering polluted food on my altar, and you say, how we have polluted it, the Lord says, by thinking that the Lord's table may be despised. So in verse 7 of Malachi chapter 1, altar and table right there, we're just used interchangeably. And then there's a whole nother section of this. If you go down to verse 11 and 12, it talks about there being a pure offering and it being connected to the Lord's table. And that the poor, you know, the disobedient priesthood were polluting the Lord's table was the point of Malachi. And St. Paul really seems to even kind of be referencing this passage. He doesn't say it explicitly, but it seems to be referencing this even in 1 Corinthians 10. So table and altar are interchangeable. This is how the fathers do it. It's how the scriptures do it. And I think that's what St. Paul's doing in 1 Corinthians. And St. John Chrysostom believes that as well. Why? His commentary on this very passage, his homilies on 1 Corinthians 24, this is what he writes. The cup of blessing which we bless, is it not a communion of the blood of Christ? What is in the cup is that which flowed from his side. And we partake of it. He called it a cup of blessing because we hold it in our hands. That is how we praise him in song, wondering and astonished at his indescribable gift. That is the gift that he's giving us, his own body and blood. Blessing him because of his having poured out this very gift so that we might not remain in error, not only for his having poured it out, but also for his sharing it with all of us. If therefore you desire blood, do not redden the platform of idols with the slaughter of dumb beasts. But my altar, the Lord says, my altar of sacrifice with my blood, St. John writes, what is more awesome than this? What, pray tell, more tenderly loving? So St. John is amazed at the gift of Christ giving himself to us as a gift on the altar. And this is his commentary on 1 Corinthians 10 that we were just referencing. Now, another passage. We just did 1 Corinthians 10 and the commentary by St. John Chrysostom. Here's Hebrews 13:10, which we actually referenced in our last episode. It goes, we have an altar from which those who officiate in the tent, i.e. the temple, have no right to eat. So the Jewish priesthood in Jerusalem, before the temple is destroyed in 70 AD, those priests cannot partake of the Christian altar because they're participating in a different altar. Now the Christian altar has superseded it, because Christ has fulfilled all, he's established new mysteries, right? Which does fulfill the past, but we no longer practice the rites and mysteries of the Old Testament, but the ones that he established in the new covenant. So here in Hebrews 13, it's saying we have explicitly an altar. Now some will say, oh, he's just, you know, he's just referencing the cross, which is true. I mean, the cross is an altar. Christ is a sacrifice. But 13 says it's an altar from which we have to eat. And if you really read Hebrews 13 in light of what we just read in 1 Corinthians 10 and 11, again, 1 Corinthians, that letter is one of the earliest letters, one of the earliest pieces of literature we have in the New Testament. And so it's definitely a key piece of literature and evidence for how we are to interpret Hebrews 13:10. And that's how the fathers, of course, interpret it. And there are some Protestant scholars that will admit this seems to be an allusion to the Eucharist in connection to the cross. But here is St. John Chrysostom on his commentary on the book of Hebrews. He writes, what then? Do we not offer daily? Yes, we offer, but making remembrance of his death. And this remembrance is one and not many. How is it one and not many? Because this sacrifice is offered once, like that in the Holy of Holies. So he's addressing the question, how can it be that the sacrifice of Christ was once and for all, which the book of Hebrews says over and over and over again, yet the sacrifice that's upon the altar is happening over and over and over again? He's answering this question. He's saying that it's a participation in the heavenly realm, in the eternal realm. So we're participating in that once and for all event. He goes on, this sacrifice is a type of that, and this remembrance a type of that. He writes, we offer always the same, not one sheep now and another tomorrow, but the same thing always. There is one sacrifice. By this reasoning, since the sacrifice is offered everywhere

there then a multiplicity of Christs? No, by no means. Christ is one everywhere. He's complete here, complete there, and one body. And just as he is one body and not many, though offered everywhere, so too is there one sacrifice. So here he's connecting the Christian altar with the altar of Golgotha, right, where Christ was offered. He goes on in his writing on the priesthood, one of his earlier writings. When you see the Lord immolated and lying upon the altar and the priest bent over that sacrifice praying and all the people empurpled by that precious blood, can you think that you are still among men and on earth? Or are you not lifted up to heaven? So he's saying the altar on earth is connected like to the heavenly altar. Heaven and earth are united in the divine liturgy. It's pretty amazing. We can't wrap our minds around it. Hence, they're also called mysteries, the holy sacraments, the holy mysteries. But this is what he is saying. And he says this in more, like he says this in so many different places. But here's one more where St. John says, he is himself then both victim and priest and sacrifice. He's the offerer and offering. For we always offer the same lamb, not one now and another tomorrow, but always the same one. So the sacrifice is one. And it goes on, but I'm not going to read you the full quote. So that's the commentary on the book of Hebrews. And I think that's a whole nother piece of evidence that, yeah, the early church had a Christian altar where the Eucharist was celebrated. Therefore, of course, our churches should have altars and not stages or even just mere tables that are only commemorating the event. Like I grew up Baptist and we just viewed it as a symbol. We may have viewed it as something important, but it wasn't anything like how we view it as Orthodox. Now, another wonderful passage to point people to is Matthew 26, 26 through 30. And this is when, of course, Christ institutes the mystical meal. Verse 26, before reading it, I want to take this passage and actually show you the Old Testament reference, because there you're going to see how the Last Supper, the mystical supper, is actually connected to the book of Exodus and a sacrificial meal. Verse 26, while they were eating, Jesus took a loaf of bread, and after blessing it, he broke it, gave it to the disciples, and said, take, eat, this is my body. Then he took a cup, and after giving thanks, he gave it to them, saying, drink from it, all of you. For this is my blood of the covenant, which is poured out for many for the forgiveness of sins. And I tell you, I will never again drink of this fruit of the vine until that day when I drink it new with you in my Father's kingdom. Then, when they had sung the hymn, they went up to the mountain of Olives. So you see the pattern here. There's a sacrificial meal that's instituting a new covenant for the forgiveness of sins. And then he takes his people up to a mountain. And you know the rest of the story. What's interesting is this pattern you find in the book of Exodus, where Moses offers a covenant in blood with his people. Moses also offers a sacrifice. And Moses goes up with the presbyters to the holy mountain. This is Exodus 24, 4 through 11. And Moses wrote down all the words of the Lord. He rose early in the morning and built an altar at the foot of the mountain. Set up 12 pillars corresponding to the 12 tribes of Israel. He sent young men of the people of Israel who offered burnt offerings and sacrificed oxen as an offerings of well-being to the Lord. And Moses took half the blood and put it in basins, and half the blood he dashed it against the altar. Then he took the book of the covenant and read it in the hearing of the people. And they said, all that the Lord has spoken, we will do, and we will be obedient. Moses took the blood, dashed it on the people, and said, see, the blood of the covenant that the Lord has made with you in accordance with all these words. So you find the exact same language, the blood of the covenant, Matthew 26, verse 28, and in Exodus 24, verse 8, the blood of the covenant. So there, and then after that, what occurs? Moses, Aaron, Nadab, and Abihu, and 70 of the elders or presbyters of Israel went up. And they saw the God of Israel under his feet. There was something like a pavement of sapphire stone, like the very heaven for clearness. And God did not lay his hand on the chief men of the people of Israel as they beheld God. And they what?
They ate and they drank. So the same way that you see a sacrificial meal in the mystical supper, Last Supper, so you see a mystical supper happening here in Exodus 24. And this whole setup is pointing to what, you know, the former Moses is pointing to the new Moses, which that theme runs dominant in the Gospel of Matthew. Jesus being presented as the new Moses, a second Moses, but he's also presented as God. He is both figures. So that's a very important connection to make for those who are asking this question. Should we have altars? Well, it's like the Last Supper, the mystical supper, the Eucharist is connected to the sacrificial meal in the Old Testament. Then we have Isaiah chapter 6, one of my favorite passages in all the Bible, where, of course, Isaiah has a vision. He's in the Holy of Holies in the temple, and there are seraphim flying around, and he's amazed about what's happening as he's in the presence of God. And he knows that he's unholy in this presence. But then, if you know the story, what happens? One of the seraphs flew to me, holding a live coal that had been taken from the altar with a pair of tongs. Verse 7, the seraph touched my mouth with it and said, "Now that this has touched your lips and your guilt has departed and your sin is blotted out." And then I heard the voice of the Lord saying, "Whom shall I send? Who will go for us?" And I said, "Here I am, send me." This passage is used throughout so many of the ancient churches' liturgies, worship services. They think and reflect on Isaiah 6 as a fulfillment of the Eucharist, of Christ. How so? This is what St. Ephrem of Syria writes. The seraph did not touch the coal with his fingers. It touched only the mouth of Isaiah. The seraph did not hold it, and Isaiah did not eat it. But to us, our Lord has given us both. And he's referencing the Eucharist being like that fiery coal from the altar. And so he's connecting the Eucharist with an altar. And again, this is profound. It shows up in the divine liturgy. After an Orthodox priest receives communion, he quietly quotes the seraph's proclamation. "Behold, this has touched your lips. Your lawlessness is taken away and your sin is cleansed." So this is another reference in scripture that I think adds even more layers to this conversation about why a church should have an altar. We also have, lastly, in the scriptures, there are many other places we could go, but for our episode today, this will be one of the last places we go to when it comes to looking at the scriptures. We have the figure of Melchizedek. Now, this gets a little bit loaded because, I mean, we hear Melchizedek mentioned in the ancient liturgies of the church. He shows up in the scriptures. On the screen, you see, if you're watching on YouTube, and this is an icon at an Orthodox church, St. George, in Fishers, Indiana. Here you see an icon of Melchizedek next to the altar. And this is not the only church that has this connection. Holy Trinity and Carmel does, and there are others that do as well. But it's profound to see our own tradition of iconography preserving the connection between Melchizedek, Christ, and the new priesthood that Christ instituted, which is also connected to the altar. And Melchizedek is talked about a lot in the book of Hebrews. Book of Hebrews is one of my favorite books in the Bible, probably my favorite. And the Christ and Melchizedek connection is just repeated over and over and over again. Well, to understand what the book of Hebrews is saying and to understand what the Orthodox Church is teaching, you have to go back to find out who is this Melchizedek figure. By the way, the fathers will talk about Melchizedek quite a bit as well. Well, it begins in Genesis chapter 14, where Abraham actually receives a blessing from Melchizedek. And it goes, "Melchizedek, king of Salem, brought forth what? Bread and wine. And he was the priest of the Most High God." So the very first reference to Melchizedek is he's the king of Salem or Jerusalem, the place of peace. And he is a priest of the Most High God. So he's already a mysterious figure. Here's Abraham coming from the land of pagans back to
Canaan. Here is the land of where Jerusalem will be. But there is this high priest figure, and he's the high priest of the Most High God. So he's a very mysterious figures. We're not going to go into conjecturing maybe his background today, but just making that strong connection between his priesthood and the bread and wine, and this happening before the law is instituted by Moses. And it's also before the Levitical priesthood is instituted, which is one of the main points of the book of Hebrews, that this priesthood of Melchizedek is eternal because it's before the temporary priesthood of Aaron, the Levitical priesthood. It's also, Melchizedek is also referenced in Psalm 110, verse 4. The Lord said to my Lord, sit thou at my right hand. Now, this passage is quoted quite often in the New Testament. Until I make thine enemies thy footstool, the Lord shall send out a rod of power for thee out of Zion. Rule thou in the midst of thine enemies. With thee is dominion in the day of thy power, in the splendors of your holy ones. I have begotten you from the womb before the morning star. The Lord swore and will not repent. You are a priest forever after the order of Melchizedek. So Melchizedek is not forgotten. In just the book of Genesis, he's being referenced in connection to even, you know, messianic passages in Psalms. And this is why the book of Hebrews brings up this connection. And I'm not going to read I'm not going to read every reference from the book of Hebrews on Melchizedek because we'd be here for a long, long time. But, the whole story is mentioned. He's a king of Salem, priest of the Most High God, everything that we just said. Abraham gives a tenth of an offering to Melchizedek. And then he's referenced as, verse 3, without a father, without a mother, without descent, having neither beginning of days nor end of life, but made like unto the Son of God, abides a priest continually. So they're stating that Melchizedek really doesn't have a beginning or an end. He's a mystery, and his priesthood is continual. And this is why our Lord Jesus Christ is the fulfillment of the Melchizedek figure. Verse 14, for it is evident that our Lord sprang out of Judah. So he's not from the Levites. He's not from Aaron, of which tribe Moses spoke nothing concerning the priesthood. And yet it is far more evident for that after the similitude of Melchizedek, there arises another priest. Verse 16, who is made not after the law of carnal commandment, but after the power of endless life. For he testifies, you are a priest forever after the order of Melchizedek. By so much was Jesus made a surety of a better testament. And they are truly were many priests because they were not permitted to continue by reason of death. But this man, because he continues forever, our Lord Jesus Christ, has an unchangeable priesthood. And so the apostles, St. Peter, St. Paul, St. John, St. James, they are now priests in the order of Melchizedek underneath the high priest. So we view the Orthodox priesthood as the priesthood of Melchizedek, the priesthood of Christ. It's fulfilled by Christ and kept alive continually by Christ. But why is this important? Because this figure is originally connected to bread and wine, the offering of bread and wine. And the fathers of the church, we're not going to go through there's a lot of quotes we could go through, but I'm not going to go through those today. But there are several quotes by the fathers, and they see Melchizedek's offering of bread and wine as pointing to Christ establishing a priesthood through the apostles and them offering up a sacrifice via the Eucharist. So this is this one takes a while to soak in. But for those who love scripture and they really want to see these connections and they really want to answer that question, maybe they're an honest seeker, why the early church had altars and why they should today. I think a study on Melchizedek is going to be helpful for you. And this is why, again,
the Orthodox Church continues to declare this connection through its own iconography, hence the image of Melchizedek. Now, I want to wrap up today's episode before getting into some Q&A with a quote by St. Simeon of Thessalonica. And he writes, and I think this is an important thing for us to hear, about the importance of an altar. It's obviously like the central place in a church, in an Orthodox church temple, but it's also central to our city, your region. You know, it's really the center of civilization. And so when I was making a claim that it's destructive towards Christianity to destroy altars or remove altars, as I, you know, once had that kind of thinking, the reason why it's so destructive is because it's destroying that which holds civilization together in our worship. The moment you remove the altar, there's a complete disruption and disorientation of worship of Christ our God. Because the pagan altars were destroyed and replaced with altars to Christ our God. Anyways, this is what St. Simeon writes. Since the altar is anointed with holy chrism, by the way, that's a very special moment when the bishop comes and anoints the altar with holy chrism, which represents the gift of the Holy Spirit. The altar table then becomes a source of grace to all people through the sacraments, mysteries, which are celebrated thereon. And so the altar is like a river flowing out into the people of God, renewing and refreshing. And this refreshment goes on and then renews civilization, renews society. St. John Chrysostom, in his homily on John 6, really makes this connection. Again, so many wonderful quotes by St. John in the Golden Mouth in John 6. This is what he writes. He has given to those who desire him not only to see him, but even to touch and to eat him, and fix their teeth in his flesh and to embrace him and satisfy all their love. Let us then return from that table or altar like lions breathing fire, having become terrible to the devil. So St. John connects our reception and of this gift of the Holy Eucharist as equipping us for spiritual warfare, fighting the kingdom of darkness, which is invading civilization, which is invading our world. And by participating in the altar, we become terrible to the devil. We become terrifying. We are like lions breathing fire. That's kind of a terrifying image. You think of dragons breathing fire, but he says, we are like lions breathing fire. Of course, the lion is oftentimes an image of a king, royalty. St. John, throughout his homily in John 6, is saying, we are royalty. Royal sons and daughters of the King of Glory. And we become terrible to the demons. And basically, to end this episode before we get into Q&A, we need to think about how modern Christianity, particularly here in America, with its loss of the altar, what it's saying about what the worship experience is supposed to be. Really, that word experience is kind of key. Think about what you do when you go to a concert. I mean, when I have gone to some of my favorite concerts, you're there to see the band you love. You're looking at the stage. There's lights. You're around all these people that love the music. But there are the most profound moments in a concert. It's when they hit that very special, you know, place in the song that you love, right? Maybe you've listened to it in your car or home. And maybe the band, like one of my favorite bands was Coldplay for a long, long time. When they hit that bridge, it's like, man, I love this. Good stuff. And it gives you this an emotional experience. The moment that non-Orthodox Christian communities, when they change to that model, disorienting the church and making it oriented like a rock concert, that's what people go in thinking that they're going to experience, whether they do that consciously or unconsciously. They're waiting for the moment where the band plays that certain kind of bridge, that certain kind of moment
and it gives you this kind of an emotional experience. It doesn't mean that there aren't some like good teachings coming out of the pulpit. I mean, I was at some of these churches and I experienced some good teaching, you know, and some good community and lots of amazing things. So I never want to downplay my good experiences that I had in the Protestant world. But at the same time, there has been significant loss with the orientation of worship. Now switch to an Orthodox church. The altar is central because Christ is central. And what is key? We go there to give the King of Glory thanks. You know, the word Eucharist means thanksgiving. We're there to praise him, thank him, confess our sins, repent. And what's profound is that the Lord responds emphatically. What does he do? He gives the gift of his own body and blood. He gives us an amazing gift of himself. And as St. John said earlier in one of those quotes, this is dumbfounding. This is like truly amazing that the Father of lights wants to give his children good gifts. And we receive that good gift into ourselves and we become like lions breathing fire. Now, this isn't to say that it doesn't affect us in our emotions, actually. You know, the holy fathers of the Orthodox Church are totally fine with the idea of holy tears. But it's at the very depths of our soul. This is a deep abiding joy, deep abiding peace, the fruits of the Holy Spirit. And it's really just a tremendous loss when the altar is removed and the space is reoriented towards something else. And that's really the biggest critique of this episode is if we're going to take the scripture seriously and take our holy tradition, the transmission of the apostles seriously, then we've got to rethink, particularly Christians in America, the importance of the altar. Okay. Well, guys, thank you so much for tuning in with this episode. Let's jump in now to some Q&A. Now, these are questions that I receive throughout the week because we're not live today. You're welcome to be throwing in live questions in the chat right now, and we'll answer those next week. You can also email me at CassianKing@ancientfaith.com, CassianKing@ancientfaith.com, and send me your questions, and they'll be sent to me. But today, I'm actually addressing a few questions that were sent to me throughout this kind of last week and a half. And they actually pertain to this episode. So let's go ahead and jump into those questions. One email I received was, how do we make sense of this idea of the priesthood in the Orthodox Church with what we see as just kind of like the apostles and elders in the New Testament? So it's a good question. Because, I mean, I grew up not actually seeing those connections. And by the way, in one of our future episodes, we're going to be diving in deep into the priestly connection to the presbyters, to the bishops, to the elders, to the apostles, whatever language you might be using in your English translations or whatever translation you're reading it in. We're going to get into that. And I think it's deeply important because there is a profound connection between what you see in the Old Testament. A lot of these allusions to the priesthood show up in reference to the apostles. There actually is a connection. And there's a number of references that we could talk about. There's actually a reference to even the ministry of St. Paul. He'll talk about his ministry to the Gentiles. And unfortunately, a lot of English translations don't do a good job in bringing out the Greek. Because when he talks about his ministry to the Gentiles, he'll use the word liturgical in the Greek. And the robust meaning behind that word is actually in connection to the work of the priests in the temple. So St. Paul definitely viewed his mission to the Gentiles as priestly, as related to the temple. That this was something that was given to him by Christ. Now, how is that related to the altar? Well, we were referencing that throughout today's episode. Malachi prophesies that the offering, incense to God every day, that offering is going to go out to the Gentiles. It's going to go out everywhere. So St. Paul views his mission to the Gentiles as helping them to, of course, declare Christ is Lord, that they can now become part of the temple of God, not just the Jewish
people of God, but also all the nations can become part of this temple. And thirdly, they are now participants and partners in the altar, as he literally says in 1 Corinthians 10. So St. Paul, the way that he views his mission to the Gentiles is not just to get them to accept Jesus as Lord, but also to incorporate them into the temple. And thirdly, for them to be partners in the altar. There's much more that they're also doing, but that is shows up in the New Testament. And there are other references. For example, when you get to the book of James, it says in chapter 5, hey, if you're sick, call on the presbyters. It's translated as elders into English, but the word presbyter isn't just meaning old man, because there were young men that would be appointed, like St. Timothy, as presbyters. But the word presbyter doesn't just mean someone who's just like an old man giving wise advice. In the Old Testament, as we talked about earlier in the episode, the presbyters went up with Moses and had a sacrificial meal, just like, you know, our Lord has a sacrificial meal with the apostles. And what's going on in James 5? It says, if you are sick, call on the presbyters of the church and they will anoint you, and the prayer of faith will heal you. So there is already something going on that is priestly. I mean, when Jesus heals the lepers, he tells them to go to the priests to be seen, to ensure that this miracle happened. And so there's a connection between the priesthood and healing, and the presbyters being a part of this. And so there is more than just, you know, an elder board giving the pastor wise advice, or an elder board overseeing a church that you might see in like a Presbyterian form of government. No, the presbyters serve a role where they have a connection to anointing and praying, like priests. They also have a connection to the altar, as the early church fathers will say. The bishop and the presbyters have a connection to the altar and the Eucharist. So I appreciate that question. There's a lot that we could unpack with that. But and there's so many references in the New Testament. I used to not see it. I'll give you one more example. In the book of Acts, when Peter and the apostles are choosing a new apostle, they're choosing lots. And this is actually a reference to how priests would rotate in and out of their temple duties in the Old Testament. And of course, a new person is chosen to replace Judas, who obviously left his office. The book of Acts explicitly says office, and a new apostle was taking his place. But the way that they did that was the way that the priest did that in the Old Testament. And so there's already a reference there between the priestly ministry of the Old Testament and what's going on with the office of apostle, which then, of course, in the book of Acts, they further on, they appoint presbyters in every city and deacons. And so you can already begin seeing that threefold office of high priest, priest, and Levitical minister going on with that threefold office in the book of Acts: apostle, presbyters, and deacons. And that shows up in the book, the letters of Ignatius, where he talks about the bishop being high priest and the presbyters being priests, Levitical ministers, or the deacons being Levitical ministers. So that's some more connections there. I hope that's helpful for you. And thank you for submitting that question. Another question that I received this week was, does First Clement and St. Ignatius of Antioch, so St. Clement of Rome, who writes an epistle, First Clement, where he's writing to the Corinthians, by the way, and the seven letters of St. Ignatius, do these actually contradict each other when it comes to the church government? What does this person mean? He clarified that the question that he asked specifically is, does First Clement teach that the presbyter and bishop are simply the exact same office? And is Clement just using them, the word episkopos and presbyter, interchangeably, bishop and presbyter or priest interchangeably? Clearly, St. Ignatius of Antioch is making a distinction. He actually has a very clear-cut bishop, presbyter, and deacons, clear cut there. And everyone is supposed to be gathered around the bishop and the altar. So he's asking,
is St. Ignatius producing a novelty? Which, by the way, in Protestant scholarship, not all Protestants, because, like, you know, many Anglicans would agree with the Orthodox position that that the role of bishop was original to the apostolic times. But there are those like Presbyterians and other forms of government who view the bishop as a much later development, and that St. Ignatius of Antioch was the first one to create the novelty. Now, there is some truth that in the New Testament and in Clement, that there is a little bit of fluidity going on at this time with those two words, bishop and priest. But I actually think Clement and Ignatius are on the same page, because we have a living memory in the Orthodox Church that many of the 70 apostles, the 70 disciples that Christ appointed, many of them became bishops. So, for example, St. James became, and I'm not necessarily calling him one of the 70. I got to look to see the list. It's fun to dig into that list of 70, because there's many references to in our liturgical feasts of which saints that we're remembering throughout the year were a part of the 70. But like, for example, St. James was the Bishop of Jerusalem. He oversaw the Council of Jerusalem in the book of Acts. And so there's clearly where a reference there where he's like one of the presbyters, but he's also an overseer, which is what the word bishop means. So he's overseeing the Council of Jerusalem. And St. John Chrysostom will say, this particular James, the brother of our Lord, was not one of the apostles, not one of the 12. He's not one of the ones that was called to go out throughout the whole world, but rather James is a local bishop, and that he is assigned to a city. And so we already have this lively tradition going on. We also have other traditions. Like in our very first episode on the Orthodox Apologetics podcast, we talked about Lazarus being one of the first bishops in the island of Cyprus. And St. Timothy and St. Titus are also mentioned as first presbyters. But then as St. Paul sees his life nearing its end, he tells St. Titus and St. Timothy to appoint presbyters. And so there is a recognition that they were elevated to the role of overseer, to the role of bishop, because now they're appointing presbyters. They're not just one of the presbyters. They're overseeing the presbyters. So that's important. Secondly, you can say the word priesthood. If I just said, oh, in the Old Testament, there are priests and there are Levitical ministers assisting them, I haven't said anything false. However, when I said the word priesthood, I could also say that there's a high priest, right? There's like an overseer priest over the priests. But the word priesthood can be shorthand for that. And so when someone's saying like Clement, St. Clement, oh, there are presbyters, there are bishops, and at times he's kind of using them interchangeably, this doesn't necessarily mean that he doesn't think that there is a particular presbyter or bishop that's overseeing the presbyters. So they don't actually have to be read against each other. And there are Protestant scholars that will admit this. For example, someone like Dr. Ben Witherington, he will say, yes, every bishop is a presbyter, but not every presbyter is a bishop. And he's saying that this is referenced in Clement during the first century. And he's a Methodist New Testament scholar. So that's important to note, that you don't have to read them as an opposition, though you will definitely hear people say that. And I've heard a number of different Protestant scholars say that kind of thing. Well, I think that's going to cover us for our questions this week. Thank you for submitting those questions. Again, in the live chat, definitely throw in your questions and we will answer them next week. Email me your questions, Cassian King at ancientfaith.com, and that would be great. And I look forward to getting those questions to you. By the way, stay tuned for our episode next week. I'm not going to announce who it is, but we'll have a special guest. So far on this podcast, you've only seen me, but we're going to be having special guests coming down the road, and it's going to be a lot of fun to
have them on the show. So definitely stay tuned for that. Well, guys, thank you so much for listening today. I'm your host, Cassian Kyle King, and this has been a program presented to you by Ancient Faith Radio.

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1: In the services of the Orthodox Church, we pray for a good death, a Christian end. 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In Painless, Blameless, and Peaceful, Orthodox Christian Reflections on Death, Dying, and Eternal Life, author and longtime parish priest, Father Stavros Akrotirianakis, shares some of his pastoral experiences, both good and bad, with families of the dying and with those who are facing death. 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
2: Healing the unresolved, putting the past in the past. Father Joshua McCool guides those who have suffered painful experiences and continue to live in shame and isolation as a result of these hardships. Father Joshua is the author of Healing Your Wounded Soul, Growing from Pain to Peace, and also Healing Work, Giving Humanity a Second Chance, both published by Ancient Faith Publishing, and is also a licensed counselor in the state of Pennsylvania. Here he is with today's program.
3: Hello, listeners, and welcome back to another episode of Healing the Unresolved, Putting the Past in the Past. Today, we're going to be doing a brief reflection or meditation on a certain topic. You know, I remember some years ago when going through nursing homes or an assisted living facility, especially on certain floors, noticing photos, often older ones, you know, outside of residents' rooms, you know, on like a little ledge, you know, just to the right side of the door. And I, you know, I remember walking down the hallway and catching these glimpses into one's earlier life. So, you know, as you're going down the hallway, you'll see one set of photos and then another one and then another one. And, you know, oftentimes these photos, because you could tell they're older, they're often from decades ago, that these photos are often of pets or people in their lives that are long gone, you know. And naively at first, I thought that it was just decor. I'm thinking, oh, how nice, you know, the residents are decorating the outside of their rooms with pictures of their life. And you know, maybe just to warm things up a bit, you know, but then I realized in many of those instances, you know, it was to help people who maybe were struggling with memory issues to find their rooms, to help with their memory. And you know, inevitably, you know, sometimes depending on the floor, it is just decor, or sometimes it might be encouraged just to help residents, you know, stir up conversation with each other. But oftentimes, you know, it is to help people recognize their rooms. And again, they're, you know, it's more long-term memory photos. So it's photos from long ago, you know, and it's always such a powerful experience, you know, at least for me. And always by the end of that hallway, you know, I'm feeling very pensive, you know, very introspective, because, you know, it's one of those experiences that kind of just reaches right in there past all our defenses, past all our busyness, you know, past all of our tasks and goals that we need to do, and really drives home a powerful reality that life will not always be as it is now. You know, and then inevitably, you know, I ask myself, you know, what would mine show one day? Or for anyone out there listening, what would yours show? You know, it, you know, no doubt it would be the things in our life now that we probably often take for granted, or we just assume will always be there or be there later today or tomorrow. And so those photos, you know, little did those residents realize then what those photos would be used for, you know, that one day they would serve that purpose. You know, like many of our photos, you know, all these photos we take on our phones, you know, so many now, you know, back in the day when we used the, you know, the old style cameras, you know, we didn't have as many photos probably. But now with our phones, I mean, hundreds and hundreds and hundreds of photos we take probably every few months. And little do we know that some of these photos might end up serving a similar purpose one day. But it's just a powerful reminder to take nothing for granted. And so, you know, I always, you know, that experience of going down those hallways, I always find that to be a difficult experience, you know, because it forces us to see that important times and people in our lives, you know, may get reduced to photos at some point, right? And it's a powerful reminder to, you know, as I said before, to take nothing for granted and to not make assumptions that things and people will always be there. You know, now is the time to be in the present moment, you know, because we often, you know, live in a mindset of assumptions that my life will be at night as it was in the morning, you know, or my life will be in the evening as it was in the morning, but there's no guarantees, you know, or that there will be more opportunities, but there might not be. And, you know, forgive me, I can't resist, but, you know, every once in a while I quote movies. And again, this is one, it's probably because it's often on TV, so I get reminded of it. You know, in that movie, Field of Dreams, there was the character, Moonlight Graham. And I feel like I may have used this quote recently. And he was being very introspective. And he said, you know, we often don't realize the most significant moments in our life when they're happening. You know, and we always just assume or think there'll be another day. But little did we realize that was the only day, right? There's some powerful truths there. And so the point of today's episode is not to depress people, right? It's not to depress everyone, but to get us moving to do things now, to not assume that there will be later. You know, we can actually run out of time to do this or that, to go on this trip or pilgrimage, you know, or even to say this or that to a loved one. It's always hard, you know, to hear someone say, you know, I always wanted to tell them a certain thing, but then now I'm not going to get the chance. You know, I always wanted to tell them that I love them, or that I'm sorry, or that I'm proud of you, or that I forgive you, and now it's too late. You know, I didn't think this will happen. I thought there would be more time. You know, unfortunately, I've heard that a number of times in my life. When you hear somebody talking like that, it's very difficult because you feel very, very powerless. Because of course, there's things we can teach to help with that, you know, with our relationship with the departed. But in the end, we can't turn back the clock for that individual. It's a very tough reality to sit with. And, you know, it's just to self-disclose a little bit, I always remember, you know, when my father passed away and we were in the hospital room, I remember my sister was sitting in the corner and she was, you know, very upset. And she looked up at me and she said, you know, I was so hard on him. I was so hard on him, and now it's too late. And I remember trying to, you know, make her feel better with words, but I realized it was futile, because in the end, you know, she was going to have to work through it. And she looked at me and said, no, Josh, it's okay. I'm going to have to deal with this. And she's right. You know, each one of us had our own grief journey to take, you know, as we all do out there. Siblings don't always grieve the same. Siblings often have different relationships with parents than their siblings do, you see. But I remember you know, she ran out of time. She always thought there would be time, and that eventually that day would come around where she could ease up or not be so hard on him. But then that day never came, right? And so inevitably, of course, there were other opportunities, you know, after he passed, gestures and things that she did that gave her that closure. But you know, it's nice to be able to do it now while someone's here, of course. And but we know as Orthodox Christians, it does not end with death. Our relationships don't end. You know, our relationships with the departed continue. And so through prayer and through acts of love, we can still continue our relationship with the departed, that our relationship with the departed is dynamic and not static, as I've said before. And so we can continue to work out wrinkles in the relationship, even though they are part of the church triumphant and we are part of the church militant. But still, you know, it would be nice to get the chance while both of us are in this world. You know, we can't deny that. Of course, you know, our spiritual lives do give us opportunities should someone pass, but it's always best to do it now, right? To make the most of the time that God has given us while we're both certainly in this world. But of course, our faith always gives us second chances, right? And that's one of the most beautiful things certainly about our faith. And so, you know, we want to live our life in such a way that, of course, perhaps just an icon of Christ on that little ledge outside of a door one day would be enough to guide us to our room, right? Of course, that's our goal as an Orthodox Christian, is that, you know, if every one day we're in that situation, that an icon alone would guide us back to our room. But of course, not everyone has lived their life like that. And so many people, you know, have earthly photos that are, of moments that were probably very taken for granted, right? And I think it's really a helpful exercise for all of us to answer that question. What would mine show? What would my little ledge outside that door be? Who would it be? You know, would it pets from long ago or ones we have now? Or perhaps it'll be moments we have not yet lived. But it just drives home this visceral and powerful reminder to be in the present moment, to be mindful, to take nothing for granted, and to not put anything off. And I think it's good for anyone out there at some point to walk down those hallways and to really take in, you know, all those snapshots of people's lives. You know, it's a very powerful experience. And so to conclude this kind of brief reflection or meditation, now is the time to do, to act, to say, to forgive, to move on. Now, of course, when it comes to trauma or there is abuse, you know, God forbid, it's a process, right? And so when I say now is the time, yeah, but I, with the weightier things, those heavy things, of course, it doesn't quite work like that. But that's not the things we're talking about. Because let's be honest, so often it's the smaller things that we really get stuck on. You know, maybe it's the recurring habits of a loved one or somebody we live with or something like that, or just, you know, smaller things that we hold on to. We don't want to do that. Because as we said, you know, earlier in this episode, we can never assume that our life in the evening will be as it was in the morning, right? And so we'll end on that note. To everyone out there, you know, have a blessed weekend, and we will get back to answering questions next week.
2: Healing the Unresolved. Putting the past in the past with Father Joshua McCool. Father Joshua is the Dean of St. George Cathedral in Pittsburgh, Pennsylvania, and a licensed counselor. If you have a question or comment for his program, please reach out to him at askfatherjoshua@ancientfaith.com. That is askfrjoshua@ancientfaith.com. 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

0: Ancient Faith Radio presents Speaking the Truth in Love with Father Thomas Hopko. Father Thomas is the Dean Emeritus of St. Vladimir's Orthodox Seminary and the author of numerous books and articles. From his study in Elwood City, Pennsylvania, here is Father Tom.
1: The celebration of the exaltation of the cross and how in the Byzantine Empire, Roman Byzantine Empire, the empire itself considered itself to be Christian under the sign of the cross, to be a kind of a Christian polytheisma, a Christian commonwealth, and how that led to a lot of difficulties about the relationship of the church and the state, or the believing Christians and the powers of this world, especially the governmental powers. And then that leads to some major questions, many major questions about Christians' involvement in political life. And we're in the midst of this presidential election in the United States now, and we're all thinking about these things. And perhaps it would be helpful if, even in the most cursory, simple, even superficial manner, we would make some reflections about what it means to be a Christian and to live in this world, and what it means that there is in this world the Church of Christ, the one holy Catholic and apostolic church. And how does that church relate to this world in the sense of governments and states? And how do Christians themselves who belong to the church, who believe in one holy Catholic and apostolic church, who claim to be Christians, how would they understand what belonging to the church means vis-a-vis belonging to the society in which they live, or the country, or the nation, or even the cultural group, the ethnicity to which they obviously belong, humanly speaking? So what I would like to do, hopefully it'll be helpful for us, is just in the most simple way, perhaps even the word would be superficial way, not very deeply, but just in a kind of a general way, to reflect on this issue, beginning with the Holy Scripture, beginning with the earliest Christian experience, the earliest understanding of the Christian faith, the first church, so to speak, the church of the new covenant following Pentecost, that we see testified to in the pages of the New Testament scriptures, and in also in the earliest post-scriptural writings, the so-called sub-apostolic age, the age following that of the New Testament. And that would be the age when Christianity lived in this world, as the saying went in Latin, umbra iudaeorum, under the guise or under the shadow or umbrella of the Jews. In other words, Christianity began as a Jewish sect, one of the Jewish parties. Among the many parties that existed in Judaism, there were the first Judeo-Christians. And then very quickly, as we see in the New Testament, the membership in Christ in the new covenant by faith and grace was open to the Gentiles under certain conditions of faith and behavior. And so by the time you get to the end of the first century, you have the Christian church being Jews and Gentiles together. And then, of course, the whole drama through history of what happened after that is a long history of 2,000 years that we would have to reflect upon a bit. But if we stayed in the earliest time and try to see the earliest testimony, the earliest witness, the martyria of the writers of the New Testament scriptures that we believe are true and right, so-called canonical scripture, or scripture according to the canon of faith, what do we find there? How would we try to describe how a Christian, and here we would have to say an Orthodox Christian, or the Christians that we now would consider to have been Orthodox, and that would be namely the writers of the 27 books of the New Testament, how did they understand this issue? How did they understand themselves as belonging to Christ, being members of Christ, constituting Christ's church, the final covenanted community with Yahweh through the Messiah? How did they understand that reality of their life in relationship to the reality that they were still in this world, that they were members of the Roman Empire, that they were subjects of imperial power and authority, and had duties relative to the empire? How does that all work itself out? Now, we do want to say from the beginning that there were many different interpretations of Christ from the beginning of Jesus. From the very beginning, it would be overly simplistic to the point of being erroneous to think that there was one

and the pillars and the 12 and the Church of Jerusalem, there were clashes. And the issues had to be fought out. They had to be clarified. And that took a lot of suffering and blood and controversy. And how can you say it wasn't magic? Christians don't believe in magic. They believe in divine grace, but not magic. We're co-workers with God. And we have to fight things out and work things out in history, in our own lives. And that was certainly the case about the question that Jesus poses on the pages of Matthew, Mark, and Luke. Who do you say that I am? You are the Messiah. You are the Son of God. Well, what does that mean? What does that mean that Jesus is the Christ? What does that mean that he is the Messianic King? What does that mean that he brings the kingdom of God to the world? What does it mean that he was crucified in this world? What does it mean that the Holy Spirit was given to those who believe in him? The Holy Spirit, who is called in Scripture the pledge and the token, the guarantee, the foretaste of the kingship of Christ, the kingdom of God that is to come. What does all that mean? And that was worked out. And we're still working it out to the present day. And people who claim to be Christians are still fighting with each other about all of this. Even within the Orthodox tradition, there are many different views and understandings about how all this should work itself out. And it is something that we're called to. And so what we want to try to do is work at it a bit, to try to see how we would understand that. And here, I think when we would try just in the simplest way to describe, not even so much to explain, but simply rather to describe what we find on the pages of the New Testament scriptures and in the earliest Christian writings after the New Testament, during the period when Christianity was still not only sub umbrae Judaeorum, appearing as a Jewish sect and then working itself out relative to the Gentiles, but when it was also a religio illicita, an illegal religion, when it was against the law to be a follower of Christus and to worship and adore him as Theos, as God. That was illegal. According to Roman imperial law, it was illegal. And those who persisted in it and held on to it and refused to confess the Roman emperor as Kyrios, as Lord, as Vasilevs, as King, and even as Theos, as God, they were killed. They were simply persecuted, hunted down, and executed, very often in very formal trials. We have examples of that in the earliest writings of the Christian era. We have, for example, the Justin Martyr's court case, where he just kept saying, Christianus sum, I am a Christian, and refused absolutely to offer the incense to the Roman emperor as a deity. So what was going on in those first couple of centuries? We might even put it this way for today. What in its simplest form was going on until Constantine, in the beginning of the 4th century, de-illegitimized Christianity? In other words, he made Christianity no longer illegal, and then ultimately gave it many rights and privileges that he himself bestowed, even calling the First Ecumenical Council and building the church at the Holy Sepulchre and other things that he did. But he himself became a Christian, baptized Christian at the end of his life. And then Theodosius, at the end of the middle of the 4th century, actually made Christianity the established religion of the Roman Empire. And then you have a so-called Christian empire. And then what happened then? Well, we should think about that. And then what happened through history? What happened in the Byzantine Roman Empire in the relationship between Christians and the state? And what did the state do? And what did the church do? And what was going on there? And then, of course, we have the fall of the Byzantine Roman Empire. We have great sections of Christians being put under Islamic power, Islamic control. Then the whole empire falls in 1453. 500 years you have Eastern Orthodox Christians, most of them, under Turkish domination in the Ottoman Empire. How did they live? How did they relate to the state? And then you had in Russia the imperial period, where simply the Russian imperial government, especially since the time of Peter the Great, simply subjugated the church, abolished the patriarchate, and really just took over the church and made a church structure after the pattern of the Dutch Reformed Church. And so you have this whole period of the Russian Empire, the so-called Holy Russia. What was going on there? Between the church and the state and the Christians and the civil powers. Then you had communism, the whole Marxist experience. Then you had certain places where there was different small periods of time of national churches with the kings brought in from Germany, actually. And like, for example, in Romania, Greece, Bulgaria, you had these national churches after

0: the fall of the Turkish domination. So there's a whole history of the relationship between Eastern Orthodox Christians and the societies in which they live, the various changing societies, and the relationship between the church institutionally and the government institutions. And those government institutions were monarchies and empires, and they were also Turkish-dominated situations. They were communist-dominated situations. And nowadays, we have Eastern Orthodox Christians in so-called liberal democratic societies. Well, certainly in America, in Canada, in Australia, and now even in the Eastern European countries after the fall of communism. For example, Russia claims to be a liberal, free democracy now with freedom of religion. How do we understand all that? Well, let's begin right now a little bit with the New Testament and the earliest church, when the church still was illegal, when it was against the law to be a Christian. What do we find as the testimony on the pages of the New Testament? And before we make some very simple and perhaps feeble attempt to try to understand it and describe it, we do have to affirm that the New Testament texts would still hold a privileged place as being the canon, the canon, the norm by which Christians would measure their behavior, and certainly their behavior as members of this world vis-a-vis secular powers and governments and states and nations. So the New Testament still is the standard. We cannot violate the New Testament teaching. And in any given time and place, the New Testamental teaching and the witness of the earliest church has this position of being a standard, being a norm, being that against which we measure ourselves and our behavior. And we will see how, as a matter of fact, that principle did hold throughout the entire 2,000 years of Christian history and still holds down to the present day. The issue is, however, how well do we follow it? And how well was it followed in various times and places? And we might even come to the conclusion that in certain times and places, the vision was blurred and the norm was transgressed and the way Christians ought to relate was violated. In other words, Christians lost their vision. They lost their way in some sense, and many unfortunate things happened because of that. But before we get there, let's start with this superficial, simple survey, so to speak, of what we find in the New Testament and the earliest Christian writings. First of all, we find that Christianity emerged on the planet as a gospel, and it's the gospel of God's kingdom. It's the announcement of the victory of God as the king over all creation, in his Son, whom he has made king and Lord, with himself, so to speak, that the king of the kingdom of God, humanly speaking and divinely speaking, is Jesus Christ, the Son of God, Jesus of Nazareth, Mary's child, and that through what he suffered, according to the scripture, he was made the head over all things, not just the head of the church, but the head over all things. The head, hyperpanda, as it says in letter to Ephesians, over all things, for the sake of the church, for the church, te ecclesia, which is his body, his members in this world. So Jesus brings the kingdom. He preaches the kingdom. He is the presence of the kingdom. When he says the kingdom of God is in the midst of you, he's talking about himself as the vasilevs, as the king. He is crucified for being king, the king of the Jews. But then he is glorified in the earliest scripture as not simply the king of the Jews, but the king of glory, the vasiles tis doxis, the king over all creation, as the messianic king of the Jews, suffering and dying and being raised and glorified. He becomes the king over all reality, the Lord and God of all creation. And so the first Christians, at least those who wrote and believed in the New Testament writings, believed that they belonged to the kingdom of God, the kingdom of Christ, the kingdom not of this world, a kingdom that is not simply another one of the kingdoms of this age. It's the kingdom that's eternal, universal, all-embracing, never-ending, and basically divine. And in that kingdom to which they belonged, they confessed that Christ was the king, but they also confessed that in that kingdom, in a certain sense, according to scripture, there are no subjects. In that kingdom, everybody reigns. Those who belong to Christ, who believe in him, who die with him and are raised with him, they reign with him. They sit on thrones with him. And so an amazing teaching of the New Testament is that in the kingdom of God, there are no subjects. Everyone rules together with God over the rest of the whole of creation, the cosmic order, and any one of the enemies of God and so on. They still sit on the seat together with Christ, judging the nations and participating in the lordship and the kingship of Christ himself. So the first Christians thought of themselves as belonging to the kingdom of God, and that kingdom of God was not from this world, and that kingdom of God was eternal and unending, because of his kingdom there will be no end, and that they became members of that kingdom. They became themselves kings, so to speak, a royal priesthood, a holy nation, a chosen people, God's own people. That's 1 Peter in the New Testament, because of their faith in Jesus. But their faith in Jesus, their convictions about Jesus, was essentially connected to the fact that that faith had to be proved by their dying with him. And baptism, repent, believe, and be baptized, baptism was a death in the name of the Father and of the Son and of the Holy Spirit, according to Matthew. It was a death and a dying with Jesus. You could read about this in St. Paul's writings, Romans, for example. The baptismal reading to this day in the Orthodox Church is, do you not know that as many as have been baptized into Christ were baptized into his death? That we participated in the likeness of his death in order to enter into the reality of his resurrection? And so Christians, the first Christians, understood themselves to be baptized people. And baptized people meant people who were dead as far as this world was concerned, that they had died with Christ. And they professed that if they had not died with him, they would not live with him. One of the earliest Christian hymns found in the New Testament writings is in 2 Peter, where it says, if we have died with him, we will live with him. If we have suffered and patiently endured with him, we will reign with him. The verb there, vasilevsi, has the word king in it. We will be kings with him. Then it says, of course, if we deny him, he'll deny us. And if we are faithless, he remains faithful to us. Why? Because he cannot deny himself. So the Christian person believes that he or she is someone who has been co-crucified with Christ. And that's why the moral life of a Christian will be taking up one's cross every day in this fallen world and witnessing to the resurrection of Christ by witnessing to the gospel, witnessing to his teaching. So the Christian believes that they have here no lasting city. The Christian believes that they do not belong anymore to anything that is of this world. They believe, as St. Paul writes, that there's neither Jew nor Greek, slave nor free, male and female. All of this does not apply. Now, certainly, Greeks remain and Jews remain, and the early church had to struggle about how they should relate to each other. Men and women certainly remain, and they have their own callings and functions and ministries in this world until the Lord comes in glory. But what that St. Paul sentence, for example, in Galatians means, that as many as have been baptized into Christ have put on Christ, it means that in the Christian church, the covenant isn't just for free Jewish males, that the covenant is also for slaves, for Gentiles, and for women. And so if a woman, Gentile, slave has exactly the same relationship to God in Christ by the Holy Spirit in baptism that anybody else has. And so here within the Christian church, Christ is all and in all. And these divisions, even though distinctions may remain and will remain until the coming age, the divisions are overcome. And therefore, a person who is a Christian baptized no longer defends himself as a man as opposed to a woman, or a Jew as opposed to a Greek, or a Greek as opposed to a Jew, or a Scythian, or a barbarian, or a free man, or a slave person. No, that's not how it is. That's not how it works. And so the earliest Christians understood that they have no place in this world. If they belong to Christ, as it says in the letter to Hebrews, then they go outside the gate. And that gate meant the city of Jerusalem, the holiest city on the planet Earth. They went outside that gate to die with him. And here, they had no lasting city. They were looking for the city whose builder and maker was God, as it says in the letter to the Hebrews. And that they are now God's people. Laos, the term people, It's where you later get the term laity. But the term Laos, people, every one of the baptized person belonged to the Laos, the people of God, God's own people. But they also were God's kleronomia, his inheritance, his portion. They were the portion of humanity that were foreknown and predestined and called to remain faithful to Christ and to witness to him until he would return again in glory. And the New Testament is clear, not everyone will belong to that portion, that kleronomia. That's where you get the word later of clergy, clergy and laity. And what we should see here is that in the earliest church, there was no idea of clergy and laity as we know it after Constantine and as we know it today. Simply the clergy being the bishops, priests, and deacons, and the lay people being everybody else practically. Although sometimes subdeacons are clergy, or monks are considered clergy, monastics, or even church bread bakers are somehow at one point were considered members of the clergy as far as laws were concerned. However, in the earliest church, there was the people of God. And Christ was the great high priest, and Christ was the one good shepherd, the pastor. Christ was the king. He was the only teacher. He was the only Lord. And they belonged completely and totally to Christ risen from the dead. And they proved that by dying with him. They proved that by having no allegiance in this world whatsoever. That they had no identity anymore in this world whatsoever, of any sort, none whatsoever. And they certainly did not worship the gods and the idols man-made of this world. They worshiped the one true living God and his Son Jesus Christ by the power of God's own Holy Spirit, who proceeds from the Father, rests in the Son, and is poured out on them from the Father through the risen Christ, and constitutes their life as Christians. And therefore the Holy Spirit is called in the scripture even the guarantee of the peace and the joy and the righteousness of the kingship or the kingdom of God already in this world. So this is what you find in the New Testament and in the earliest writings. For example, one of the most beautiful earliest writings is a letter called the Letter to Diognetus. It's probably 2nd century, where the author says very clearly that Christians are a third race. They're a third race. They're not Jews or Gentiles. They're a third race. That they look like everybody else. They dress the same way wherever they live. They eat the same foods. They do the same things. They work. They get married. They have children and so on. This letter says in the 2nd century, it says, however, they also understand that their allegiance is to God and to God alone. And that their king is Christ, no earthly emperor or no earthly king. And therefore, it says that they belong to God's kingship because they have been baptized and they died. They're dead as far as this world is concerned. And therefore, it says that everywhere where they live, they understand themselves as aliens, as exiles. You find that also in the letter of Peter in the New Testament. We are exiles. We are aliens. We don't belong anywhere. And then Diognetus said, even in their homelands, even among their own people, since they're baptized, they consider themselves as aliens, strangers, no longer simply part of the crowd in the usual way. But at the same time, this letter also claims that wherever they find themselves, they're at home. Because their homeland is the God's kingdom. Therefore, if they're exiled from their own country, they're not in exile. Because they don't have any country except the kingdom of God, and the kingdom of God is not of this world. So if they should be exiled from their homeland, they don't consider themselves in any type of diaspora. They consider themselves as simply still belonging to God's kingdom. And wherever they go, they belong to God and his kingdom. And wherever they go, if they have a church, that church is the presence of the kingdom, not of this world. And that would even be a definition of the church of God in the earliest time. The church of Christ, the body of Christ, the bride of Christ, is the presence of God's kingdom on earth until he comes by the indwelling of the Holy Spirit. So in the preaching of the gospel and the celebration of the mysteries of faith, baptism and sealing with the Spirit, and especially the Holy Eucharist, hearing the gospel and sacrificing oneself together with Christ to God in the broken body and the spilled blood, and receiving the body and the blood of Christ in this world, this is to belong to the kingdom. This is the food that you eat, that you could eat it and you never die. So the churches can be anywhere. And in that sense, in the earliest church, you could have a church in Jerusalem, a church in Antioch, a church in Rome, but you can't have a Roman church or a Jerusalem church. And so later on, it would say you can have a church in Italy, a church in Greece, a church in, I don't know, Romania or Russia, but you can't have a Russian church or a Greek church because those adjectives cannot qualify church. Church is something of God. It's not of this world. And that was the strongest possible conviction of the earliest Christians. And this conviction is sometimes characterized in fancy theological language by the adjective eschatological. In other words, the earliest Christians thought that the end of the ages had come when Christ was crucified and glorified and when the Holy Spirit was poured out. And therefore, they didn't see anything more to look for in history. It had all been accomplished when Christ died on the cross and the Spirit was given. And so they believed that they belonged already to the end time, that the end time, the time of the final tribulation, was already there. And they actually most likely believed that Christ was going to return very quickly, perhaps even in their own lifetime. So that you have Paul saying, you know, don't bother even getting married. Or if you get married, you know, live as if you're not married. If you're not married, don't leave, you know, because the end is coming. And of course, one of the issues of earliest Christianity was that Christ did not come immediately, quickly, chronologically. So you have 2 Peter and the book of Revelation being written and others to affirm that God's time is not our time, and the full number of the chosen and the faithful have to be built up. And then what we know now for sure is that that took a couple of millennium, and who knows how much longer it will take, because time is not the same for God as for us. I always say that I'm very happy that the earliest Christians were mistaken if they thought that Christ was going to come chronologically very soon, even in their own lifetime, because if that had been true, I wouldn't exist and neither would you, and neither would millions of other human beings. But that was not obviously God's plan. But what is true and remains a norm for Christians from the earliest church is Christians always live as belonging in the end time, as belonging to the coming age. Christians always live in the imminent return of Christ, under the coming Christ, in function of the coming Christ. Even if he doesn't come until we die, then it'll be coming for us, that's for sure. But Christians never just settle down in this world, and they certainly never are to identify themselves with anything that is of this world. They are in the world, but they are not of the world. And as says in the writing of St. John, Jesus says, I pray for them, I pray not for the world. And then he says, I do not pray to take them out of the world, but I pray to keep them from the evil one, from the devil, from evil powers. They have to stay in the world, but they have to be faithful to Christ. And that's why the earliest definition of the Christian was the term martis, the one who bears witness or testimony, and it's where you get the word martyr, because a martyr is the one who bears witness. Martyr was the term of an official witness. And witnessing to what? To the death and resurrection and glorification of Christ and the end of the ages in him. And that he is the king of the kingdom and he is coming to judge the living and the dead. And of his kingdom, there will be no end. That's the way the Nicene Creed will put it. So in the earliest church, it was definitely the conviction that the end of the ages had come and that the Christians belonged to the end of the ages. They could never just settle down in this world, and nothing of this world that is passing away. The Apostle Paul says, the form of this age is passing away. And so the Christians belong to that. However, as we always say, there's always but or however in Christian discourse. The fact of the matter is that the earliest Christians and the apostles themselves were still in this world. They were still in this world. They were dead to the world. They lived by the Holy Spirit. They lived in function of the end. They belonged to the end. Their only God and King and Lord was Jesus, raised and glorified. And they knew they had to die with him. And every day they had to take up their cross for him daily. And they knew that their food was his broken body and his shed blood. They knew that. They lived that way every minute. But they were still in this world. And being in this world, they had obligations in this world, duties, commandments given to them by God, until the Lord Jesus Christ would return in glory. Now, the first obligation that the Christians had was to bear witness and to testify to the gospel of God in Jesus. They had to preach the gospel, and not just by words, but by their activities, by their deeds, by what they did, by how they lived. so that when people looked at them, they could say, those people are different. They're unique. They're not just another bunch of people. They live in another reality. They had to be that kind of a witness, a living witness. And so they witnessed to the gospel. And then they did it by, certainly by words, by what they said, how they spoke, what they claimed, especially if they were brought up to law courts and were told to worship the emperor, they'd have to say no, and they would have to preach the gospel. But at the same time, they had to live it. And so in this world, they were commanded to feed the hungry, clothe the naked, give drink to the thirsty, care for the ill and sick, care for the imprisoned, bring in the homeless. They had to do that. And we mentioned already on the radio how just before Constantine, the persecution of the Christians by Diocletian was very unpopular among leading classes of the Roman Empire because they had come to love the Christians so much, to respect them at least, to say that, hey, these are good people. They do not deserve to be put to death. They were with us during the time of famine. They fed us. They clothed us. They were with us. When we were ill and sick, they visited us. So you had the Christian really being totally convinced that they had missionary and philanthropic work in this world, even though they belonged to God's coming kingdom, already in Christ glorified, they still had to witness to that kingdom while being in this world. They did not turn their back on this world. They believed that God so loved the world that he sent his son not to judge the world or condemn the world, but to save the world. And they even saw themselves as ministers to the world. In fact, I would say on the pages of the New Testament, all of the church members who were baptized, and in the New Testament, you already find bishops who head Christian communities. You find presbyters and elders in those communities. You find deacons, men and women, both Phoebe, Stephen, who were ministering servants in those communities. Then you had plenty of charisms for the sake of the community. You had teachers and healers and administrators and prophets and tongue speakers and whatever you can find in the New Testament with various charismata, various gifts. But these gifts were not just for the edification of the church. They were also for witness to the world, and they were also gifts that were given for the sake of the brothers and sisters in the world. The healers did not just heal Christian people. They were capable to show healing to all people, to care for all people. And so you have, I would put it this way in the simplest form, I think the earliest Christians understood that every single baptized person belonged to the royal priesthood, to the holy nation, that they were a prophetic royal people, and their ministry was for everyone. It wasn't just for each other, and it wasn't that the bishops and the priests and the deacons just ministered to their own people. They cared for their own people and helped their own people to perform their ministries, so to speak, in their daily life, in their society in which they lived, in the world in which they lived. So I would almost put it this way, that the earliest Christians felt that their ministry was done in the world, not in the church, but in the world, that they were sent to minister to their brothers and sisters in humanity and to the cosmos and nature itself, and to take care of all things in the name of God by the grace and power of the Holy Spirit given to them by the risen Christ. For example, some of them had to be soldiers. Now, they didn't say, well, I belong to the kingdom of God, I'm not going to be a soldier. In fact, when John the Baptist in Luke's gospel was preaching that Jesus was the Messiah, it said soldiers came to him and said, what should we do? He didn't say, stop being soldiers. He said, do violence to no one. In other words, don't use your guns and your power and your swords and your spears to hurt anybody. Use them for the defense. Don't do violence to anyone and be satisfied with your pay. Don't take spoils. Don't steal the people's things. This is what he told them when they asked about what they should do. He said, rob no one by violence or by false accusation and be content with your wages. So tax collectors came, which meant that taxes had to be paid. Tribute, which means taxation, had to be given to Caesar. They still belonged to the civil world, the governmental world. So tax collectors came and said, what should they do? He said, collect no more than is appointed to you. He didn't say stop being tax collectors. So there have to be police and army and judges and governors. And in the letter to the Romans, the famous 13th chapter of the letter to the Romans, you have the earliest Christian affirmation by the Apostle Paul himself that there have to be civil authorities, that there are civil authorities, and God has appointed them and put them in their place. Now, if they're evil, And if they ask you to deny God, then you must disobey them and die and suffer. But if they're simply carrying on normal life, you know, carrying on normal life of any given city or given region for the common good and stopping criminal action and trying to enforce justice and to have good conduct, then they are to be obeyed. And Christians are supposed to be subject to them. And if they're not, then the wrath of God is going to be on them, because God tells them, as long as you're in the world, you have to have some kind of governmental power. You can't have anarchy. You can't have tyranny, but you can't have anarchy either. And so some of the early Christians even were governors and so on. Now, many of them gave up that when they were baptized and entered the church, like St. Ambrose, for example, in Milan in the 4th century. We'll get to that a little bit later. But in any case, what we have to see from the beginning is early Christians were not anarchists. There has to be some type of government. But the government has to have its place and God has to have God's place. And you can't mix the two together. And if you're a Christian, though, you belong primarily, even exclusively, to God. You might even say God puts you on loan. He kind of blesses you to serve within the world until he comes again in glory in particular ways, but ways that he commands, and certainly not in ways that would violate the gospel. And then in the letter to Timothy, you have even the very specific commandment to the earliest Christians that they're to pray for the government officials. They're to pray for the emperor as supreme. And in other words, they're supposed to be loyal. In 1 Timothy 2, it says, I urge that supplications, prayers, intercessions, and thanksgivings, thanksgiving in Greek is Eucharistia, Eucharists, be made for all people, for kings, and all who are in high positions, that we may lead a quiet and peaceful life, godly and respectful in every way. This is good and acceptable in the sight of God, our Savior, who desires all men to be saved. It's interesting that St. John Chrysostom, commenting on this text, he says, when this text was written, the kings and the emperors were killing Christians. This text was written in a time of persecution. So Christians are told that they're to obey and to pray for the very emperors and governors who were persecuting them, that they were to pray for them and even to serve them, to be subject to them, but never, ever to give their heart to them, never to give their total allegiance and their life to them. And when they would ask you to betray or deny God and Christ, then you must resist. And when you do resist, then you have to take the punishment that comes. You don't flee away. You can flee away when they're trying to kill you, it says in the gospel. But once they catch you, you don't condemn them, you don't degrade them, but you take the penalty of death. You take the suffering that comes from resisting what is evil. So the Christian has to resist what is evil in this world, but try to build up as much as possible within the system, so to speak, with the governmental rulers and all that is necessary in this fallen world in the best possible way. This seems to be the vision that you find in the New Testament. Now, of course, at that time, the Roman Empire was the government. And the Roman Empire was formerly pagan and idolatrous. And the Christians coming to believe in Christ, while being loyal citizens of the Roman Empire, and they always insisted that they were, and did their good deeds within the emperor, and did all the duties that were necessary, they never identified with it, and they never, ever, ever violated their Christian faith because of it. They were eschatological creatures. They belonged to God's kingdom of the coming age, but they were still in this age. And being in this age, they had their duties as members of the society in which they lived. And they performed those duties excellently, but at the same time, they stood over against the state and the civil power when they were asked to deny the gospel, when they were asked to deny their Lord and God and Savior, Jesus Christ. This seems to be the picture that you find in the New Testament. And then things change rapidly when the Roman Empire itself gets, quote-unquote, converted and claims to be a Christian empire. We'll reflect on that in the coming days. For Ancient Faith Radio, this is Father Thomas Hopko.
1: And that was Speaking the Truth in Love with Father Thomas Hopko. Father Tom is Dean Emeritus at St. Vladimir's Theological Seminary. 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

life at St. John the Compassionate Mission in Toronto, Ontario. Daily, we seek to live the simplicity of the gospel and to witness to the unique dignity and infinite value of each person. Through our open doors, we welcome people from all walks of life, awakening and mirroring the beauty that lies at the heart of each person. These are the parables of community. They illustrate the reality that the kingdom of God is among us, often hidden in the noise and busyness of daily life. They are the precious pearls that God gives us when we risk opening our doors to the stranger. From the Gospel reading for the second Sunday of Luke, chapter 6, verses 31 to 36. Love your enemies, and do good, and lend, expecting nothing in return. And your reward will be great, and you will be sons of the Most High, for He is kind to the ungrateful and the selfish. Be merciful, even as your Father is merciful. Father Nikolai writes, Jesus' words reflect in us a freedom born from the gratuitousness of love. Freedom comes out of the generosity of the heart. Within the marriage that we celebrated and witnessed in the community today, Michael and Christina are called to live just that. Their love for each other becomes a source of forgiveness for enemies and an abundant gift of hospitality to those who lack communion, gladdening the lonely heart. In marriage, it is no longer one, but two who love the enemy and give without fear of losing or falling into debt. In this way, the mystery of marriage becomes a foretaste of the kingdom, because they already began to taste the fruits promised today, genuine communion with Christ and with one another. By living in this way, the spring of communion between them will never run dry, but will continue to bring them close to each other. Today, they know the goodness of heart and the sincerity of love simply by looking at each other, and they share this with those who are lacking kindness. It is through the sharing of this genuine love, lived and experienced within marriage, that the couple grows in communion. Today, their joy touches the hearts of many. We hear in the first blessing, bless this marriage, and bestow upon them the dew from heaven from above, and all the riches of the earth. Fill their home with wheat, wine, and oil, and with every good thing, so that they may give to those in need. The one who lacks forgiveness is our enemy. His lack hinders communion within us and marginalizes our soul, pushing it to the edge of despair. It is not only the lack of forgiveness that torments the soul, but also the absence of reconciliation and communion with the one who has harmed us. As brothers, we are deprived of the joy of communion experienced within the hearts, as it says in Psalm 133, verse 2, like precious oil poured on the head, running down on the beard, running down on Aaron's beard, down on the fringe of his garments. Consumerism destroys communion. The one who consumes without giving back betrays the genuine openness to communion. He leaves the leftovers for the poor because he cannot share in communion with him. He cannot look at his face. Jesus asks us today to forgive the one who cannot look us in the eyes without deceit, to forgive the one who refuses communion with us, to forgive on a promise that reconciliation and communion are the reward to those who forgive. This is why the mystery of marriage is a foretaste of the kingdom, because in marriage, communion is tasted and experienced and lived when forgiveness becomes the fabric of the couple. Marriage is the promise of today, the kingdom that opens what was once closed in the heart. As we heard in the epistle reading from 2 Corinthians, brethren, you are the temple of the living God. As God said, I will live in them and move among them, and I will be their God, and they shall be my people. Therefore, come out from them and be separate from them, says the Lord, and touch nothing unclean. Then I will welcome you, and I will be a father to you, and you shall be my sons and daughters, says the Lord Almighty. Before the cross and the resurrection, we were our own enemy, my own of my own. And as somebody in the community here was saying on Friday, we could not forgive ourselves. God could forgive us. Maybe we could forgive others as well, but we could not forgive ourselves because the harm we had done remained without healing.
in our brothers and sisters, in our children, in our parents, in our enemies, and in ourselves. We cannot make it right. It is through the cross and the resurrection that Christ brings the good news into the places where we have wounded innocence. And in us, he made his forgiveness known and fully manifested. The resurrection brings in us the reality of forgiveness. We are no longer crying alone. Now we are being consoled, comforted. We are forgiven in Christ, and he makes his face shown to us. We now live with the reality of forgiveness in us, and it is precisely because we live in that reality that we feel more deeply the pain caused by lack of communion and reconciliation. Jesus asks us today to forgive the one who does not want to see our face, because he has made his face shown to us. The bridegroom has made his vows known to us. We can hear his voice. We can touch his hand. We are in communion with him, just as he is with the poor. We are no longer the enemy, because we are loved by him. And as his wounds were healed in the resurrection, so were our wounds as well. The man who has forgiven his enemies is the one who has the experience of the risen Lord. Another note from Community Life. E brought to life again the words of a friend. Quote, "The church is feeding ungrateful people," end quote. And the friend used to say that with a touch of humor when he came to eat with us years ago. He meant it to remind us of the work that we do. Now he is very sick, and it is his friend E who takes care of him. Through her, he experiences the forgiveness and care of Christ for him, something he never thought he would feel, something he never believed he was worthy of, for deeply personal reasons. In a way, he's right. Many times we want to see the fruits of the little we do at the mission. Yet most of the time, we struggle even to look people in the eye without fear. Fear that they will disappear the next day, which they often do. Or that they will complain that the bacon wasn't cooked well enough, or that it wasn't halal. Fear that they won't remember our names. Or worse, like what happened on Thursday, fear that they'll fight each other because they don't get along, forgetting that they are inside the church, mistaking us for something else. The gospel tells us today that the offering should be without blemish, without the expectation of a return, only with looking at Christ's face that greets us every day. He is in communion with the humanity within us. We are called to look at the gift and trust the communion that is coming and that is already here, the love that embraces enemies even in a time when brothers are killing each other. Thank you for listening to our Parables of Community, Asceticism of the Open Door. These parables are the precious pearls that God bestows on the church when it risks opening its door to the stranger. We hope that they will inspire you to discover the presence of the kingdom in your own parishes and life. This has been a listener-supported presentation of Ancient Faith Radio.

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2: Today's epistle reading is from St. Paul's letter to the Romans, chapter 8, verses 2 through 13. For the law of the Spirit of life in Christ Jesus has made me free from the law of sin and death. For what the law could not do in that it was weak through the flesh, God did by sending His own Son in the likeness of sinful flesh. On account of sin, He condemns sin in the flesh, that the righteous requirement of the law might be fulfilled in us who do not walk according to the flesh, but according to the Spirit. For those who live according to the flesh set their minds on the things of the flesh, but those who live according to the Spirit, the things of the Spirit. To be carnally minded is death, but to be spiritually minded is life and peace. Because the carnal mind is enmity against God, for it is not subject to the law of God, nor indeed can be. So then, those who are in the flesh cannot please God. But you are not in the flesh, but in the Spirit, if indeed the Spirit of God dwells in you. Now if anyone does not have the Spirit of Christ, he is not his. And if Christ is in you, the body is dead because of sin, but the Spirit is life because of righteousness. But if the Spirit of Him who raised Jesus from the dead dwells in you, He who raised Christ from the dead will also give life to your mortal bodies through His Spirit who dwells in you. Therefore, brethren, we are debtors, not to the flesh, to live according to the flesh. For if you live according to the flesh, you will die. But if by the Spirit you put to death the deeds of the body, you will live. The writer under the name Ambrosiaster gives us very practical advice on how to live life in the Spirit of Christ. Paul holds out security for us by the grace of God, so that we should not be tempted by the suggestions of the devil as long as we reject them. We shall instead be rewarded if we repel the counsels of that sin which remains in us, for it demands great skill to avoid the tricks of the enemy within. The law of the Spirit of life is the law of faith, for even the law of Moses is spiritual in that it forbids us to sin, but it is not the law of life. It has no power to pardon those who are guilty of the sins which merit death, and thus to bring them back to life. Therefore, it is the law in Christ Jesus, that is to say, through faith in Christ, which frees the believer from the law of sin and death. The law of sin, which Paul says dwells in our members, tries to persuade us to sin, but the law of Moses is a law of death, because it puts sinners to death. Today's Gospel reading is from St. Matthew, chapter 10, verses 16 through 22. Behold, I send you out as sheep in the midst of wolves. Therefore be wise as serpents and harmless as doves. But beware of men, for they will deliver you up to councils and scourge you in their synagogues. You will be brought before governors and kings for my sake, as a testimony to them and to the Gentiles. But when they deliver you up, do not worry about how or what you should speak, for it will be given to you in that hour what you should speak. For it is not you who speak, but the Spirit of your Father who speaks in you. Now brother will deliver up brother to death, and a father his child, and children will rise up against parents and cause them to be put to death. And you will be hated by all for my name's sake, but he who endures to the end will be saved. An anonymous writer gives us wonderful counsel about enduring to the end. He writes, "This is said because many begin, but few reach the end. There is always pleasure in the beginning, but the end is the time of testing. For no one can endure with God to the end without becoming a person who belongs to God by means of grace. Everything done because of the flesh is mortal. The body is itself impermanent, but what is done because of God is eternal, just as God is eternal. What is glorious is not to begin something good, but to reach the end in a good way. Hence the very essence of a good life is a good death. Firmness of heart can reach the end. Fleshly desire often starts something good, but cannot reach the end except by the grace of God. So then, now that you have turned to God and begun to serve God and do the works of righteousness, never think back on your previous deeds. Think about your end."
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2: 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Amen."
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4: Our saints of the day are the martyrs Manuel, Sabeo, and Ismael of Persia. The holy martyrs Manuel, Sabel, and Ismael, Persians by race and brethren according to the flesh, were sent by the Persian king as ambassadors to Julian the Apostate to negotiate a peace treaty. While with him at a place near Chalcedon, they refused to join him in offering sacrifice to his idols. Scorning the immunity universally accorded ambassadors, he had them slain in the year 362. This was a cause of the war with Persia, in which Julian perished miserably the following year. The saint of the day can be found in the pages of www.abamoses.com and is a regular feature of Ancient Faith Radio.
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6: Welcome. I'm Father Alexis, and we are going to be reading through the Bible together. And I've got some friends that will be helping us. So let's get started.
7: Wait no more for episode 354. Hey Thomas, what's our chapter?
8: Luke chapter 22.
7: And the verses?
8: Verses 24 through 30.
7: Brilliant. Let's get started.
8: "Now there was also a dispute among them as to which of them should be considered the greatest. And he said to them, the kings of the Gentiles exercise lordship over them, and those who exercise authority over them are called benefactors. But not so among you. On the contrary, he who is the greatest among you, let him be as the younger, and he who governs as he who serves. For who is greater, he who sits at the table, or he who serves? Is it not he who sits at the table? Yet I am among you as the one who serves. But you are those who have continued with me in my trials, and I bestow upon you a kingdom, just as my Father bestowed one upon me, that you may eat and drink at my table in my kingdom, and sit on thrones, judging the 12 tribes of Israel."
7: Excellent, Thomas. Thank you. Jesus teaches his disciples what it means to be truly great. He says that a great person is not someone with a lot of money or a big house. It isn't even someone that everybody knows. It's a person who serves. Jesus tells his disciples that if they want to be great like him, then they have to learn how to serve like him. Jesus served others. He helped others. He had love for everyone. This is a description of a great person. And I hope we all want to be that type of great person. So thank you to Thomas for reading today. I'm Father Alexis. And remember, Christ is in our midst.
8: He is and ever shall be.
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1: Welcome to the Daily Orthodox Scriptures. I'm Father Alexis, and we are reading through the Scriptures each day of the year using the Orthodox Study Bible. Our readings today will be from 2 Ezra, chapters 1 through 3, Psalms 136 and 137, Proverbs chapter 29, verses 19 through 23, and Acts chapter 2, verses 22 through 47. Today we are beginning a new book, the second book of Ezra. In the Bibles translated from the Masoretic text, it is simply called Ezra, since 1 Ezra doesn't appear there at all. We will hear some things that we've heard before. It begins when Cyrus, king of Persia, is ruling. The Babylonians have been conquered, but the Jews are still in exile. Cyrus decides to send back Jews to Jerusalem to rebuild the temple destroyed by the Babylonians. Let's begin. The second book of Ezra, chapters 1 through 3. Now in the first year of Cyrus, king of Persia, that the word of the Lord from the mouth of Jeremiah might be fulfilled, the Lord stirred up the spirit of Cyrus, king of Persia, and he made a proclamation throughout his entire kingdom, and even put it in writing, saying, "Thus says Cyrus, king of the Persians, the Lord God of heaven gave to me all the kingdoms of the earth, and he commanded me to build him a house at Jerusalem in Judea. Who is there among you from all his people? For his God shall be with him, and he shall go up to Jerusalem in Judea and rebuild the house of the God of Israel. He is the God who is in Jerusalem. And each one remaining from all the places where he lives as a stranger, the people from where he lives shall help him with silver and gold and goods and livestock, along with freewill offerings for the house of the God which is in Jerusalem." Then the heads of the families of Judah and Benjamin, and the priests and the Levites, with all whose spirits God stirred up, arose to go up and rebuild the house of the Lord, which is in Jerusalem. And all those around them encouraged them with vessels of silver and gold, with goods and livestock, and by gifts, in addition to the freewill offerings. King Cyrus brought out the articles of the house of the Lord, which Nebuchadnezzar took away from Jerusalem and then placed in the house of his God. And Cyrus, king of the Persians, brought them out by the hand of Mithridath, the treasurer, and counted them out to Sheshbazzar, a ruler of Judah. And this is their number: 30 gold basins, 1,000 silver basins, 29 knives, 30 gold bowls, 200 silver bowls, and 1,000 other vessels, all the vessels of gold and silver going up with Sheshbazzar from the land of exile, from Babylon into Jerusalem, totaled 5,400. And these are the sons from the places of the people who had gone up from the captivity, whom Nebuchadnezzar, the king of Babylon, had carried away and settled in Babylon, and who returned to Jerusalem and Judea, every man into his city. Those who came with Zerubbabel were Jesus, Nehemiah, Seraiah, Reliah, Mordecai, Bilshan, Mispar, Bigvai, Rehum, and Bana. The number of the men of the people of Israel, the sons of Parash, were 2,172. The sons of Shephatiah were 372. The sons of Ara were 775. The sons of Pahath-Moab, belonging to the sons of Jesus and Joab, were 2,812.

Bizet were 323, the sons of Jorah were 112, the sons of Hashum were 223, the sons of Gibbar were 95, the sons of Bethlehem were 123, the sons of Netophah were 56, the sons of Anathoth were 128, the sons of Azmaveth were 42, the sons of Kirjath Aram, Shephira, and Beeroth were 743, the sons of Ramah and Geba were 621, the men of Michmash were 122, the men of Bethel and Ai were 423, the sons of Nebo were 52, the sons of Machbish were 156, the sons of Elam were 1,254, the sons of Haram were 320, the sons of Lod, Arath, and Ono were 725, the sons of Jericho were 345, the sons of Sanah were 3,630, the priests, the sons of Judea belonging to the house of Jesus were 973, the sons of Immer were 1,052, the sons of Pashur were 1,243, the sons of Haram were 1,007, the Levites, the sons of Jesus and Kadmiel, belonging to the sons of Hodaviah, were 74, the singers, the sons of Asaph, were 128, the sons of the gatekeepers, the sons of Shalum, the sons of Atter, the sons of Talmon, the sons of Akub, the sons of Hatita, and the sons of Shobai, were 139 in all, the Nethanim, the sons of Ziha, the sons of Hasuphah, the sons of Tabaoth, the sons of Kiros, the sons of Siaha, the sons of Paddan, the sons of Labana, the sons of Hagabah, the sons of Akub, the sons of Hagab, the sons of Shalmei, the sons of Hanan, the sons of Giddel, the sons of Gahar, the sons of Rea, the sons of Rezin, the sons of Nakoda, the sons of Gazam, the sons of Uzza, the sons of Pasea, the sons of Bisei, the sons of Asna, the sons of Meunim, the sons of Nefusim, the sons of Bakbuk, the sons of Hakufa, the sons of Harhur, the sons of Bazluth, the sons of Mahida, the sons of Harsha, the sons of Barkos, the sons of Sisera, the sons of Tama, the sons of Neziah, and the sons of Hatifa, the sons of Abdelselma, the sons of Sote, the sons of Sophereth, the sons of Peruda, the sons of Jala, the sons of Darkan, the sons of Giddel, the sons of Shephatiah, the sons of Hatil, the sons of Pokereth of Zebaim, and the sons of Ami. All the Nethanim and the sons of Abdelselma were 392. And these came up from Tel Malah, Tel Harsha, Cherub, Adon, and Immer, but they could not identify their father's house or their seed, whether it was of Israel. The sons of Deleah, the sons of Bua, the sons of Tobiah, and the sons of Nakoda were 652. And the sons of the priests, the sons of Habea, the sons of Kaz, and the sons of Barzillai, who took a wife of the daughters of Barzillai the Gileadite, and was called by their name. These sought their names among those registered by genealogy, but they were not found. Therefore they were excluded from the priesthood. And Athersatha told them not to eat from the holy things until a priest should arise with the lights and perfections. And the whole assembly together counted 42,360, besides their male and female servants, of whom there were 7,337, and there were 200 men and women singers. They had 736 horses, 245 mules, 435 camels, and 6,720 donkeys. And some from the heads of the families, when they came up to the house of the Lord in Jerusalem, offered freely for the house of God to erect it in its place. According to their ability, they gave to the treasury for the work 61,000 pieces of pure gold, 5,000 pieces of silver, and 100 garments of the priests. So the priests and the Levites, some of the people, the singers, the gatekeepers, and the temple servants settled down in their cities, and all Israel in their cities. And when the seventh month had come, and the children of Israel were in their cities,

0: The people gathered together as one person in Jerusalem. Then Joshua the son of Jozadak and his brothers the priests, and Zerubbabel the son of Shealtiel and his brothers, arose and built the altar of the God of Israel to offer burnt offerings on it, as it is written in the law of Moses the man of God. And they set up the altar on the place, for fear had come upon them because of the neighboring peoples of the land. And they offered whole burnt offerings upon it to the Lord, both morning and evening. They also kept the Feast of Tabernacles, as it is written, and offered the daily burnt offerings in the number required by ordinance for each day. Afterwards, they offered the regular burnt offering, and those for new moons and for all the appointed feasts of the Lord that were consecrated, and those of everyone who willingly offered a freewill offering to the Lord. On the first day of the seventh month, they began to offer whole burnt offerings to the Lord, although the foundation of the house of the Lord had not yet been laid. They also gave money to the masons and the carpenters, and food, drink, and oil to the people of Sidon and Tyre, to bring cedar logs from Lebanon to the sea, to Joppa, according to the permission which they had from Cyrus, king of Persia. Now in the second month of the second year of their coming to the house of God at Jerusalem, Zerubbabel, the son of Shealtiel, and Joshua, the son of Jozadak, began the work together with the rest of their people, the priests and the Levites, and all those returning from exile to Jerusalem. They appointed the Levites from 20 years and above to oversee the work of the house of the Lord. And Joshua, with his sons and brothers, and Kadmiel with his sons, and the sons of Judah, arose to oversee those working on the house of God, the sons of Henadad, their sons, and their brethren the Levites. And they laid the foundation for the building of the house of the Lord, and the priests stood in their apparel with trumpets, and the Levites, the sons of Asaph, with cymbals, to praise the Lord, according to the ordinance of David, king of Israel. And they sang antiphonally in praise and thanksgiving to the Lord that he is good, that his mercy is upon Israel forever. And all the people shouted with a loud voice to give praise to the Lord, for the foundation of the house of the Lord was laid. But many of the priests and the Levites and the elders and the heads of the fathers' houses, who had seen the first temple on its foundation and with their own eyes saw this house, wept with a loud voice. But the multitude, shouting with joy and gladness, lifted up their voices in song, and the people could not distinguish the shouting voices of joy and gladness from the wailing of the people weeping, for the people shouted out with a loud shout, and the sound was heard afar off. Psalm 136. By the rivers of Babylon there we sat and wept, when we remembered Zion. Upon the willows in her midst we hung up our musical instruments. For there our captors asked us for words from our songs, and those who carried us off said to us, "Sing us the songs of Zion. How shall we sing the Lord's song in a foreign land? If I forget you, O Jerusalem, may my right hand be forgotten. May my tongue be glued to my throat, if I do not remember you, if I do not prefer Jerusalem in the beginning of my merriment. O Lord, remember the sons of Edom on that day in Jerusalem, when they were saying, 'Empty it out, even to its foundation.' O wretched daughter of Babylon, blessed is he who shall deal with you as you dealt with us. Blessed is he who shall get the upper hand and dash your infants against the rock." Psalm 137. I will give thanks to you, O Lord, with all my heart, for you hear the words of my mouth. And I shall sing to you in the presence of angels. I shall bow down and worship toward your holy temple. And I will give thanks to your name for your mercy and your truth. For you magnified your teaching above every name. On the day I shall call out to you, hear me speedily. You shall treat my soul with great care in your power. O Lord, let all the kings of the earth give thanks to you, for they heard all the words of your mouth. And let them sing in the ways of the Lord, for the glory of the Lord is great. For the Lord is high, and he watches over the lowly things, but the high things he knows from afar. If I walk in the midst of affliction, you shall make me live. You stretched out your hand against the wrath of my enemies, and your right hand saved me. The Lord shall repay them on my behalf. O Lord, your mercy endures forever. Do not forsake the works of your hands. Proverbs chapter 29, verses 19 through 23. A stubborn servant will not be instructed by words, for even if he understands them, he will not obey. If you see a man hasty in words, know a man without discernment has more hope than he. He who lives luxuriously from childhood shall be a servant, and in the end he shall cause himself pain. An angry man digs up strife, but a furious man digs up sins. Arrogance humbles a man, but the Lord supports the humble-minded with glory. Acts chapter 2, verses 22 through 47. Men of Israel, hear these words. Jesus of Nazareth, a man attested by God to you by miracles, wonders, and signs which God did through him in your midst, as you yourselves also know, him being delivered by the determined purpose and foreknowledge of God, you have taken by lawless hands, have crucified and put to death, whom God raised up, having loosed the pains of death, because it was not possible that he should be held by it. For David says concerning him, I foresaw the Lord always before my face, for he is at my right hand, that I may not be shaken. Therefore my heart rejoiced and my tongue was glad. Moreover, my flesh also will rest in hope, for you will not leave my soul in Hades, nor will you allow your Holy One to see corruption. You have made known to me the ways of life. You will make me full of joy in your presence. Men and brethren, let me speak freely to you of the patriarch David, that he is both dead and buried, and his tomb is with us to this day. Therefore, being a prophet, and knowing that God had sworn with an oath to him that of the fruit of his body, according to the flesh, he would raise up the Christ to sit on his throne, he, foreseeing this, spoke concerning the resurrection of the Christ, that his soul was not left in Hades, nor did his flesh see corruption. This Jesus God has raised up, of which we are all witnesses. Therefore, being exalted to the right hand of God, and having received from the Father the promise of the Holy Spirit, he poured out this which you now see and hear. For David did not ascend into the heavens, but he says himself, The Lord said to my Lord, Sit at my right hand till I make your enemies your footstool. Therefore, let all the house of Israel know assuredly that God has made this Jesus, whom you crucified, both Lord and Christ. Now, when they heard this, they were cut to the heart, and said to Peter and the rest of the apostles, Men and brethren, what shall we do? Then Peter said to them, Repent, and let every one of you be baptized in the name of Jesus Christ for the remission of sins, and you shall receive the gift of the Holy Spirit. For the promise is to you and to your children, and to all who are afar off, as many as the Lord our God will call. And with many other words he testified and exhorted them, saying, Be saved from this perverse generation. Then those who gladly received his word were baptized, and that day about 3,000 souls were added to them. And they continued steadfastly in the apostles' doctrine and fellowship, in the breaking of bread, and in prayers. Then fear came upon every soul, and many wonders and signs were done through the apostles. Now all who believed were together, and had all things in common, and sold their possessions and goods, and divided them among all, as anyone had need. So, continuing daily with one accord in the temple, and breaking bread from house to house, they ate their food with gladness and simplicity of heart, praising God and having favor with all the people. And the Lord added to the church daily those who were being saved. In Peter's sermon from the book of Acts, he tells his listeners that they must repent, be baptized, and receive the Holy Spirit. This is still our practice today. Our baptism service begins with a renunciation of the devil and the desire to let evil influence our lives. This is immediately followed by a commitment to follow Christ and His commandments. Even when an infant is baptized, it's an opportunity for the godparents, and actually all who are in attendance, to renew their own baptism promises and recommit themselves to Christ. And then this baptism is followed by chrismation, the reception of the Holy Spirit. We are only baptized and chrismated once, but repentance is lifelong. We ought to repent daily. Our hearts ought to be moved to repentance whenever we fall away from Jesus, the source of our life. And we also have the sacrament of confession, the sacrament of repentance, in which we can recommit ourselves to our Lord with the priest as witness of our intentions. Repentance is more than a turning away from our sins. It is a turning toward our Lord and to the healing He offers. As Peter called his listeners to repent, the church continues to call us to repentance. While repentance is oftentimes obvious, we know what our sins are, sometimes it's not. And we need our hearts to be open to hear the Lord of compassion speak to us about our lack of compassion and love for our neighbor. As our hearts are opened and softened, we are able to repent and to change. I'm Father Alexis, and remember, Christ is in our midst.
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Welcome to the Spirit of St. Tikhon's, the Ancient Faith radio broadcast from St. Tikhon's Orthodox Theological Seminary in South Canaan, Pennsylvania. Founded in 1938, St. Tikhon's Seminary is where saints have walked. Five of the North American saints sojourned here, including St. Tikhon of Moscow, who founded the monastery and inspired the founding of the seminary, and St. Nikolai of Zhicha, who was the rector here in the 1950s. St. Tikhon's purpose is the spiritual formation and training of the next generation of missionary priests for service in the fields of North America and beyond. The Spirit of St. Tikhon's aims to give you an audible glimpse into the life of the seminary and monastery. We invite you to come and see.

0: This is Father John Parker, the Dean of St. Tikhon's Orthodox Theological Seminary, and we are sitting in our Ancient Faith studio today with Jake Kurtz from Mechanicsburg, Pennsylvania, first-year seminarian. Jake, it's really great to see you today.
1: Hi, Father. It's good to be here.
0: Thank you for taking some time to share your story, not only with me, but also with your classmate Alex, who's in the room, and for the benefit of all those who are listening through Ancient Faith Radio. It's a great and beautiful thing that we can share a little bit about St. Tikhon's Seminary with everybody who's willing to listen. We're particularly interested to hear the stories of our seminarians. How were you raised in the faith? Where did you come from? What provoked you to come to seminary? What is something that you expected and didn't find? What is something that was unexpected and you did find? We're not going to necessarily answer all of those questions, but that's the kind of thing we're talking about today. You, I believe, were raised in a rock star's parish, Father Timothy Honecke. Maybe he was not there at that time.
1: He was. He came pretty quickly on, I'd say, within the first year of the parish being founded.
0: Mm-hmm. Yeah. Holy Apostles. Mechanicsburg. Yes. I'll be there personally in 2 weeks' time for the annual dinner dance.
1: It's a good time.
0: This is a particularly good one because it's Kentucky Derby themed.
1: Yes.
0: And I cannot confirm or deny that I may come in costume.
1: There you go.
0: With the blessing of the local bishop, of
1: there
0: course.
1: You go. Right.
0: If it turns out to be the case. Jake, raised an Orthodox Christian, tell us a little bit about your Christian upbringing. Who was inspiring to you as a young man in your life and your love for Jesus?
1: Sure, yeah. Well, I can say I was raised in the faith from not long after being born, right into the font. So that was a huge blessing as my great-grandparents came over from Russia mm-hmm. at the turn of the last century to flee the persecution there.
0: From a particular place, do you know?
1: I can't remember the name of the village, but present day it's Moscow. It was back then, it was just a little farming community, but has since been consumed into the city.
0: I understand.
1: Yeah.
0: Very good.
1: Yeah.
0: Pious parents and grandparents.
1: Yeah, wonderful grandparents. I grew up attending Holy Apostles and coming up to northeastern Pennsylvania on the weekends as my dad grew up just about an hour south of here in a little town called McAdoo. It's a beautiful little coal mining town. So
0: I know of McAdoo because of another rock star priest, Father Kirill Zawatsky, who's not far from there, I believe.
1: Yes, yeah. His family, my family, go back pretty far.
0: Yeah. Oh, my.
1: Yes, yeah.
0: Well, I seem to be the only one not related to him. Maybe you all have relation at least by same church buildings or something like that.
1: Yeah, perhaps. Yeah, so I got to come up here on the weekends and experience Orthodoxy in the context of northeastern Pennsylvania. But then I grew up in a bustling town outside of Harrisburg where the church, you know, where they, like we said, it was founded in 2004, but then the parish quickly took off and grew to now a wonderful, vibrant parish today, over, I think, 170 people or so on a Sunday.
0: It is a remarkable and vibrant place for sure. I'm glad to observe that.
1: Yeah, and Father Tim was very instrumental in kind of my deciphering. I think it was back in my sophomore year of high school is when I first considered the priesthood in general or coming to seminary. So pretty early on, it was kind of in the back of my mind.
0: Sophomore in high school, you said?
1: Yeah, sophomore in high school, yeah.
0: What did that particularly look like or feel like, or how do you pinpoint that time and what was that like for you?
1: Yeah, I think, well, I could thank actually my high school for that. I went to the public school there in Mechanicsburg, and part of the conditions for graduation was we had to go through and actually do job shadows to kind of explore, you know, what we might want to do someday and kind of form that up into a nice presentation and present it to the panel. And so I thought, well, I like church a lot, so why not go see what it looks like, you know, because as we all know, priests only work on Sundays, right? Well, it's only
0: everyone except for Father Timothy.
1: Right, yes. So it was really cool to see that was my first time I got to experience just kind of everyday life for a priest and how, you know, I still remember we visited parishioners in the nursing home and even just doing work at the church. What did daily church life look like from an administrative standpoint? And that's kind of when the seed was planted. Then as I kind of kept getting older and deciding, I think maybe got to do something else first. But long story short, I'm here now, but it was planted pretty early on.
0: It's a beautiful story. And it is a wonderful thing when there is such a mentor in one's life. Not everybody is blessed to have such a person.
1: Yeah.
0: I have one in my own life from my days in Episcopalian. His name is Father Fred. Hello, Father Fred, if you're listening. We even made a little video about him because many, though not all of us, have such a person, whether inside the Orthodox Church, if we were blessed to be raised in the Orthodox Church, or from our own upbringings. I remember the power of his importance in my life, and including that he often asked me, and when I say often, I don't mean like every Saturday at youth group. I mean in the eighth grade, in the ninth grade, in the 10th grade, in the sophomore year of college, on my wedding day. He was the one who, one of the pastors who celebrated our wedding. We took a walk on our wedding day, he and I, down Duke of Gloucester Street in Williamsburg, and he said, I've been asking you this for years. So it's beautiful that you have the Father Fred in your life as Father Timothy.
1: For sure. Oh, he for sure was.
0: Yeah. Well, from a young man thinking about seminary, you went off to college, you studied something, and then you wound up in a very interesting job that not too many people have had. Lots of people have worked in restaurants and small businesses, school teachers. You were a...
1: Yeah, I was a probation officer, probation and parole officer. Yeah, that was quite the turn. I didn't expect to find myself there, but really it was studying in college. I studied criminal justice. Uh-huh. I knew I wanted to take some kind of public service route. That was really instilled in me early on. I did the scouts when I was young. My brother is in military. So it was kind of this subconscious thing of, you know, oh yes, got to get service to others. You know, that was just kind of what we did and what we should do. Mm-hmm. So I found myself, just because I had a professor who was a probation officer, so that's a pretty cool job. You know, it was a mixture of, it was kind of a police officer, but not really, and kind of a social worker, but also not really, this kind of marrying the two. And so found myself there doing that for several years in suburban Philadelphia, dealing with many different kinds of populations, you know, experienced life that I never would have thought to experience before.
0: Can you think of what's one thing that, one or two things that you could share with us who are listening about what did you learn about that, about the human person, or maybe what may have inspired you or undergirds your work as you work towards perhaps becoming a priest that you learned from that experience?
1: Yeah, I would say a significant portion of what I did was helping people realize that they were at their rock bottom. And from that point, that's when they're able to actually, in a lot of cases, find repentance.
0: Yes.
1: There are a lot of repentant people in the system today. Some not, but also there are a lot of people that are. And especially where, you know, I really realized at that point too, that just because you're in a situation like that, you find yourself, you broke the law and you committed a serious crime, you're not defined by that act anymore. You know, you have the ability to use that to move on and take back your life. You know, in a lot of cases I saw people being dedicating themselves to Christ. And as a probation officer, it's an interesting role, because, you know, I can't quite say,
0: thank you, Lord.
1: I'll say, I thank God. And then, you know, if they kick open, the door kind of creaks open, then I kind of kick it the rest of the way.
0: Sure.
1: And that was a beautiful thing to be able to do and have those conversations with those people. Mm-hmm. But yeah, that the rock bottom, you know, some people need that as their kind of wake up call.
0: Sure.
1: To try to take back their life.
0: I am thinking right now about the prison ministry that we have here at St. Tikhon's. Mm-hmm. And very specifically, there are some occasions, one, two occasions each year, when the head of the prison comes to St. Tikhon's and gives a little address. And he noted this year in the graduation ceremony for our prison ministry certificate program. He noted that those in prison are often judged on their worst day.
1: Mm-hmm.
0: And he also noted, you know, we should thank God that we have not been judged on our worst day, because most of us are, myself included, just one small hair's distance away from having, let's just say, been caught. You know what I mean? Like, what's the difference between me and him? He got caught.
1: Mm-hmm. Mm-hmm.
0: And it is also a beautiful thing to associate that together with some words from Metropolitan Callistos Ware, who used to say something like, it's important that we move from the question of human doing to human being.
1: Mm-hmm.
0: And that we are not defined by the things that we do. For example, if I ask you, who are you? You are likely to tell me what you do. That's an American thing. I'm a police officer. I'm a probation officer. I'm a real estate agent. I'm a seminary dean. But so important for us to be defined by who we are and whose we are, not just the things that we do. And in that case, the very specific bad things that one had done. Yeah. Beautiful. Well, somewhere in this context, you met a woman.
1: I did.
0: You are a married man. Tell us a little bit about your wife and your family's life of faith.
1: Yeah, so I could certainly say she is my better half. I actually met my wife. I first saw her when we were both 9 years old. She was performing, yes, in a local theater. And I thought, man, she is just so cute.
0: Nine years old.
1: That's when we first, you know, when I first saw her. We didn't actually meet then.
0: Right.
1: But then we actually met in eighth grade, I think, and thank my one cousin for introducing us at a football game, high school football game. And then we became good friends after that point, started dating in 11th grade and then got married. You know, we did the long distance thing through college. You know, I
0: want to say, looking at you, you can't be 16 right now. So I don't know what date it's been then.
1: Yeah. Goodness.
0: Young people.
1: Yeah, it was young. But so we stuck through college together and wound up getting married in 2020.
0: And beautiful.
1: Then, yeah.
0: That was the interesting year, wasn't it? Or was it 2020?
1: Yes, it was. It was. We got married at the beginning of the second spike of COVID. So we had to have like 30 different plans just to get our wedding done. And yeah, but we were ready. We wanted it.
0: Thank God those days are over.
1: Oh, thank goodness.
0: In terms of COVID, thank God those days are on, because here you are, a married man.
1: Yeah, yeah.
0: In your life together, you wound up in Souderton, Pennsylvania. Mm-hmm. I believe your wife's from there or near there.
1: She is. It just happens to work. Got definitely divine providence there. She was actually born there. And then when she was 5 years old, her dad, he accepted a position as a pastor in Mechanicsburg.
0: Uh-huh.
1: And that's how she got out there.
0: Oh, right.
1: Yeah. So he was a pastor in Mechanicsburg. And then, you know, me going to school outside of Philadelphia, that's when I started attending the beautiful parish of St. Philip.
0: Hmm. Near and dear to my heart, second wedding. The first wedding was not far from your classmate, Alex, with whom we'll speak, was in Salem, Massachusetts. It's at least in the same state. My second wedding was at Souderton.
1: Okay.
0: The listening audience will know when I say who it is. You go, oh, really? That was Andrew Gould.
1: Huh.
0: To his wife, Julie, were married there in Souderton, mostly because Julie's family is from the suburbs of Philadelphia.
1: Mm-hmm.
0: And your rector, the rector there, my longtime and beautiful classmate, Father Noah Buscelli, so lots of connections there. In the parish, you served there, I believe, as a pastoral assistant for some time.
1: I did, yeah. After my time as a probation officer, he had the idea to bring me on as his assistant. Uh-huh. As he is definitely that parish also, just such a beautiful, beautiful, vibrant, bustling community. Mm. So he just needed a little extra help and he came and knocked. And he actually asked my wife first, which was probably the right thing to do.
0: You mean that she be the person or that?
1: No, that for me to do the position, but he cleared it with her first, which I think was the right move to make. Yeah, because who knows what I would have said. So yeah, he brought me on as assistant. And I got to learn kind of the workings of the church, you know, from a non-ordained level.
0: Right.
1: And just kind of keeping the roof over the top, the lights on, and organizing all of the different ministries that the church offers and, you know, make sure we're all set up for services and ready to serve the community.
0: For those who don't know, St. Philip's Antiochian Orthodox Church in Souderton is definitely a place that my dear friend and mentor in many ways, the soon to succeed Father Martin Ritzy at the OCMC, Nathan Hoppe. Nathan Hoppe talks about vibrant local Eucharistic communities as the sort of font and source of our Orthodox faith, especially in America. And that place definitely qualifies as vibrant local Eucharistic community.
1: Yeah, for sure.
0: For those who don't know it, it's a place that should be visited and is highly imitable.
1: Yes.
0: I would say, Jake, that you move from probation officer to probation.
1: Yeah.
0: Probation, you probably know, probation just means testing.
1: Yeah.
0: So to have moved from a probation officer where you were working with people who were being tested on their reentry into society, you went to a probation of sorts and being tested for ministry. Beautiful.
1: Definitely used a lot of the same muscles, surprisingly enough, in a good way, from probation to working in the church as well.
0: I didn't want to say how much training as a probation officer might help me as the dean. I didn't want to mention that. Maybe, maybe not. I don't know, because I was never a probation officer. So here you are. You're a first-year seminarian at St. Tegon's. You've moved here with your wife and children, including that your wife is due sometime not too long from now.
1: Oh, no. We had that baby.
0: Oh, excuse me.
1: Yeah.
0: I knew that.
1: 2 weeks ago, you did.
0: Good
1: you did.
0: Lord. I'm on the old calendar.
1: Yeah, there you go. Yeah.
0: Just kidding.
1: Just doing a day.
0: Wow. Forgive me. That's terrible. Terrible that I didn't know that.
1: We talked about it. You're good.
0: How are mama and baby?
1: They're doing great. Yeah. It's been quite the adjustment here.
0: Jake is smiling at me with a great deal of mercy and forgiveness. Well, the main point, healthy mama and baby, the second main point, came here with a few children and one on the way. And that provides its own interesting set of challenges just to pack up your car. Many, many people probably listening, the young people don't even know who the Beverly Hillbillies are, but these are people that packed up everybody in one car and drove to Beverly Hills. What was it like for you to move here? And were there some anxieties? And just talk a little bit about the coming.
1: Yeah. The hardest part was probably just leaving the beauty that we had, the community that we had. Mm. But we knew we had to do it. It was something that God was knocking on the door, and he honestly just set everything up in such a way that it was very clear, now's the time. Even when we were like, maybe another year, and you know, that I don't think that that's true, and that there's never the perfect time, but it was very clear that this was the time to do it.
0: There's definitely a good need to be sensitive to the Lord's timing and call, but generally speaking, apart from strong evidence to the contrary, like, well, maybe I won't mention any of them just in case, but there may be strong evidence. We need to wait one more year, but generally speaking, things can wane. And so it's important to strike while the iron of the proverbial iron of the heart is hot. Yeah.
1: The iron certainly was hot at that point. Uh-huh. So it was tough to be able to just say, all right, then let's actually do it. It's time to sell the house. It's time to pack up a moving van. At least we had one less car seat at that time to pack up.
0: You know,
1: baby was still in my wife. So
0: many people come to seminary with fewer car seats than they leave with. Yes.
1: I remember when we were discussing before whether or not deciding now's the time for me to come to St. Tegan's or not. I said, yeah, my wife is due, and she, you know, God willing, we'd have the baby not long after we come here. And you didn't even bat an eye at that. It was kind of like, yeah, and, you know.
0: Well, for those who are listening, there are this year, I think, 90 children among the three classes of seminarians, not quite 30 married families out of our 44, 45 students. And right now, though we don't call it the orphanage any longer, although we do call it the orphanage, which used to be an orphanage, but now is a four apartments for married students, all four residents, all the wives of all of those four seminarians, they're all expecting.
1: Yeah.
0: It might be the first time in my time here that the entire building is expecting.
1: Well, there's the same amount of children there then as when it was an orphanage then, I think.
0: Well, mercy. You said it. Yeah. What is, as we kind of wind our introductory time down, tell us a little bit about some wonder at the seminary. You saw something and you thought, wow, I never expected that. Or, you know, especially in some positive way. We're certainly open to feedback in the negative sense. But when you came here, you had a certain idea about this or that or the other. And tell us about some wow moment or eye-opening moment or spirit-building moment in your own life or that of your family.
1: Yeah, so I can definitely point to, it was last year, it was before I was even before we actually were even thinking, I think we had got to go to seminary and now's the time. I was still working for Father Noah and I was able to come up here because he also teaches here, the third year students. So he let me come up with him for a day and I can still remember the palpable feeling I had as soon as I stepped out of the car, I had just this sense of stillness that it just melted away the stresses of my world. And that was definitely one of those seed moments of this place is important and special and is we should work to be here if it's God's will.
0: Right.
1: And now that feeling, I certainly have more stress here, you know, within classes, but really I think it's just it's more fulfilled while I still have that peace. It's now becoming more mature and given the better lens of Christ. For us, it's just been, it's a blessing to be here. It's an honor to be here. I grew up looking at St. Tegan's as just that special place, you know, upstate that you know, maybe I could be there, but that's not for me, you know.
0: Right.
1: But here I am and here we are and my children are loving it, forming a wonderful community. This is just a phenomenal place to, though it's temporary, to raise children and to wrestle with the big questions of God and faith.
0: Sure. Jake, it's been a pleasure to get to know you a little bit. I wish you well and all God's blessings. And as you, well, we've crossed over the halfway point of the first semester.
1: Wild.
0: That was fast.
1: It's wild.
0: You blink again, it'll be the end of the first semester, and then one more time, and boom, a whole year. And then all of a sudden, it'll be time to be sent out into the field after three. So I wish you God's blessings and your family, and especially your new little one.
1: Yes.
0: And thank you for coming on today.
1: Thank you, Father.
0: God bless you.
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2: Poised between East and West, between Orthodox and Catholic, Lithuania, the last of Europe's pagan nations, did not forget its ancient tales, such as that of the giantess Neringa, Egle, Queen of Serpents, and the Iron Wolf. 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In The Wolf and the Cross, Father Andrew Stephen Damick and Deacon Seraphim Richard Rowland take a very personal pilgrimage into a land where history and legend have met and fused, where Orthodox Christians have lived as a minority for nearly 7 centuries, their faith founded upon the blood of martyrs and the witness of dozens of saints. 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

0: Transforming our lives in Christ. Meditations, sermons, classes, and lectures from St. Spyridon Greek Orthodox Church in Loveland, Colorado. Father Evan Armitas is priest at St. Spyridon's and the host of the live call-in program, Orthodoxy Live. Here he is with today's lesson.
1: Good morning. In the name of the Father, and of the Son, and of the Holy Spirit. Amen. Shine in our hearts, O Master, who loves mankind, the pure light of your divine knowledge, and open the eyes of our mind, that we may comprehend the proclamations of your gospels, and instill in us also reverence for your blessed commandments, so that having trampled down all carnal desires, we may lead a spiritual life, both thinking and doing all those things that are pleasing to you. For you, Christ, our God, are the illumination of our souls and bodies. And to you we offer up glory, together with your Father, who is without beginning, and your all-holy good and life-creating Spirit, now and forever, ages of ages. Amen. You know, when you read this prayer and you see that word, carnal, and you connect it with carnal desires, and then the idea of a spiritual life coming in its place, it's appropriate to the text that we're studying in Luke 11, and also probably important for us just to understand the biblical difference between soma and sarx. So sarx is the word that Paul uses when he speaks of the flesh, and when he speaks of the flesh, he doesn't have positive things to say. But when we speak of the soma, the body, there's lots of good things to say. Right? So God created our bodies and our souls, right? And he united the two, and it is good. But in our fall and in our participation in sin, our flesh comes to hold sway and comes to dominate our lives. And so carnal desires is associated with that idea of the flesh, of the sarx, right? And the Lenten season is an attempt to reorient ourselves, to put down the passions and desires of the flesh that dominate us, so that the spiritual life has room. So someone wrote to me and said, Father, here's my fasting plan. And they were very detailed in what they were going to fast from and when and how. And that's good. But I said, let's not forget that that fasting is so that something else might grow, right? It's not just fasting. It's like you go into your garden and things get overgrown and you begin to pull away the overgrowth so that the tomato plant can get sun and bear fruit. So we know that fasting is attached to the idea that we can grow spiritually. It's not in and of itself a discipline, right? We just fast to fast. And we know that fasting is connected with our love of our brother and our sister, right? Especially those in need. And we know that fasting is a discipline of learning obedience and learning to be obedient in something small so that we might be able to be obedient in something large, right? So what's harder? To control our hearts and thoughts, or to avoid eating cheese, right? It's easier to avoid eating cheese, right? And we graduate in that discipline. You'll see if you endeavor to keep the fast, you'll see that grace is given, right? Spiritual ability is given. And again, as we see it in the prayer, you know, that the reverence for your blessed commandments allows for the trampling down of carnal desires that we might lead a spiritual life, thinking and doing things that are well-pleasing to you, right? So that we have integrity, right? Can I give you a definition for integrity?
2: Integrated.
1: Huh?
2: Integrated.
1: I'm sorry. Wholeness, yes, that's a nice definition. I'll give it a little more specificity. It's knowing the right from the wrong, doing what is right despite the fact that it poses a risk to ourselves, and teaching others to do the same. So all of those elements, right? We, Integrity means we are whole because we know what's right. Integrity is knowing right from wrong. We know what is right, and we know what is wrong. It's then acting and staying in what is right despite the risk it poses to ourselves. We often may know the right from the wrong, but then we don't do what's right because it poses a risk. It poses a risk to our financial well-being. It poses a risk to our social status. It poses a risk to our vanity. All sorts of risks. We may not be liked, you know? And then the third component is it's teaching others to do the same. Integrity has to go beyond our own action. It's building a community around us that acts rightly. Okay, so a few weeks ago, you asked a question about rebuke in Luke chapter 17. And I said, okay, let me get some time and I'll get back to you. And I just never had the time. And I finally had the time. It was related to a discussion we had about a few weeks ago. The verse is here in Luke 17. Take heed to yourself. If your brother sins against you, rebuke him. And if he repents, forgive him. And if he sins against you seven times in a day and seven times in a day returns to you saying, I repent, you shall forgive him. The word rebuke is interesting because rebuke would be a secondary or tertiary. Is that the right way you say that? Third definition. It first means to give honor.
3: What?
1: Yeah.
4: Rebuke? Is that still the word wrong?
1: Huh?
4: Rebuke?
1: But you have to understand the Greek here. If I give you honor, it's because I'm showing you something that might lead to your destruction.
4: I love you enough
1: to tell you that you're about to go off a cliff. Mm. I love you enough to make sure that you don't run out into the street and get hit by a car. So that's where this idea of rebuke, I had to dig a little bit because I'm like, well, okay, what are we doing here? But it means that you honor the person that you, that you're correcting by showing him the right way.
5: Okay, but if he sins against you, it's like I can just see that really getting out of hand, and B, I dread confrontations.
1: Yeah, knowing the right from the wrong and the courage to do it despite the risk it poses to ourselves. It's not easy stuff. I mean, we're not saying, oh, yeah, got it, no problem. I'll just go out there and rebuke away.
5: I've been holding this for a long time.
1: Yeah. And obviously, the right thing at the wrong time is the wrong thing. And knowing if we have, let's say in a conflict, we have to know whether or not we have the right position, place, and power to say something. Mm-hmm. So we can't just jump into something, right? We do it respectfully. Mm-hmm. We do it with curiosity. We do it with an openness to learn ourselves, right? All those elements of ORCA that I've talked about many times, open, respectful, curious, accountable to position, place, and power. That's how Christ operated in his rebukes, unless there was a physical or moral danger or ditch bank that he had to stop. Like then he doesn't tend to sort of go with the soft route, and then we can kind of even further divide that. We can say, let us say that in someone's sin or offense, there is a resistance to us, let's call it that, versus a sabotage. Sabotage is a willful desire to destroy or hurt. That's different. But a lot of times when people sin against us, it's really a lack of understanding. It's a disfigurement on their own part. And so it's not like they want to go out and destroy us, right? Now, if they're trying to destroy us, as Jesus deals with, let's say, the demons or the Pharisees and the scribes, he has a hard approach, right? So discerning the difference is difficult, and I would say, if you put percentages on it, it's probably only 5% or less of the time that someone's actually willfully trying to destroy you. You know what I mean? It's rare, but we tend to think
6: It's always happening, right? And we fail to see that something softer or less malicious is occurring. And we just have to have the spiritual maturity to discern the difference. You know, hard stuff.
5: So your rebuke came in. If he keeps doing it 7 times 7,
6: yeah.
5: You just, is this keep... a rotation, a series of rebukes and forgiveness?
6: Yeah, the Lord uses the word aphesin, I think, there. Let me pull it up. If your brother Amarti, right, he misses the mark again. And remember, he's calling him your brother, not some stranger or enemy. It says process that, you know, take heed is how the verse starts to yourselves. If you should sin, this brother of you, rebuke him, right? And if he should repent, forgive him. The process that, it's interesting because we still use that in Greek, like if someone needs to be really careful, like there's caution here. Don't just whack them. You know, take your time, think this through. But the idea is he's also repenting. So then, okay, what do you do with that? To afimi, right, to let go, means to send away, let's say, the desire to hate or judge, right? You really learn to let it go and separate. All right.
7: Father?
6: Yeah?
7: Well, you know, when you think of Charlie Brown and Lucy...
6: Okay, of course, when you do. I mean, such things are done all the time, I guess, right? You have to realize that, Nancy, that no one under the age of 30 is thinking about Charlie Brown. But that's okay. My kids don't even know who... Well, they probably know the Great Pumpkin Patch thing or something like that, but yeah, nonetheless.
7: Okay. When people that think about Charlie Brown and
6: Lucy...
7: Those
6: few.
7: Those very few people. We have these... I mean...
8: We outnumber them.
7: You talk about rebuke. I mean, like... Lucy's always like she.
6: Yeah, always rebuking.
7: Well, no, she's Charlie Brown.
6: Yeah, he's rebuking Lucy.
7: Lucy, because she says, "Oh, uh-huh. This time I'm really uh-huh. going to hold the football uh-huh. for you."
6: Yeah, and she doesn't.
7: She never does.
6: Yeah.
7: Uh huh. So, isn't that kind of what we're talking about here?
6: No.
7: No.
6: Not.
9: It's sabotage.
6: Yeah. I don't think there's a correlation directly here with Charlie Brown. What the idea is that. Let's say your sister, your daughter, your child, you know, your spouse does something and they've hurt you. They've sinned against you, let's say, and against God. You would epitimio, you would rebuke them because you care deeply about their state and you honor the person and the image of God. And so you then show them a right way. It's not because you want to get them. It's not because you want to prove that you're right. It's not because, you know, you're angry. You have honor for them as a human. And so you say, my dear brother, my dear sister, because I love you, I need to... I did this with Spiridon yesterday. You know, Spiridon, because I love you, I have to correct you here. You know, what you just did is not correct. I did it with my daughter Eleni yesterday. You know, she kind of lashed out, and I went down, and I said, "Hey, sweetheart," I didn't yell, just showed her, and she was like, "Oh, yeah, good point." And they do it to me. Yes, Kathy.
10: It seems like you have to relinquish judgment upon whether or not they're truly repenting, or if they really mean it. But you just have to move forward.
6: I mean,
10: using good judgment. I mean, what do you do?
6: That's what I said. It's tricky stuff. It's hard stuff. This is like. You know, this is Christianity 501. This is not Christianity 101, right? But if we are going to be a follower of Jesus, then we have to put into practice the things he's taught us. And we don't have to put them into practice perfectly, but we got to try. And then we'll make mistakes and we'll work it out and we'll get better, we'll get worse. But we keep at it. And then, you know, obviously coming up with this Sunday being Forgiveness Sunday, you know, the Lord does ask us to forgive others from our hearts. That's the goal.
10: Whether they seek it or not.
6: Whether they seek it or not, right. We're not going to put conditions on it. Right. We're just going to say, I'm going to be obedient to the Lord's command, and I'm going to try. He doesn't, you know, we may not be successful, right?
10: Mm-hmm.
6: We may not be successful, but we should be trying. Mm-hmm. Now, the goal is to be successful, to get to a point where from our hearts we've forgiven. But let's say it this way, if we're not trying, it's very unlikely that we'll ever get there, right? So we have to at least give it a shot, don't we? I think so. Okay, should we go to the text then? All right. So we, like I said, we're in Luke chapter 11. And I was having difficulty sorting out from our last time where we finished. It was verse. By the way, we should stop about 15 minutes early again, only because I have an 11 o'clock and I want to have a donut. since Joseph brought them. Priorities. I thought that we did the explanation of verses 14 through 16, and I want to say that we still needed to go through the verses. Does that sound right to you all?
9: I think so.
6: Okay. All right. Then let's do that. All right. So let's pick up in chapter 11, verse 14, and we'll take up that particular verse and talk about it. And he was casting out a demon, and it was mute. So it was when the demon had gone out that the mute spoke and the multitudes marveled. So we had mentioned in our explanation of this particular exorcism that the Greek word kophos can be rendered deaf and dumb or deaf or dumb, right? And the word dumb there is maybe an old English word for someone who can't speak, right? So probably better today to say mute, right? Deaf and mute, deaf or mute. And the idea in this text is that the selection, the understanding is it's mute. And you remember we said that this particular person, it's a real event, this happened, there's a man who was mute, had a demon, Jesus cast him out. But it is also an understanding in the broader sense within Luke's gospel of the condition of humanity. Humanity unable to speak the truth and having to have our tongue loosed by the salvific work of Jesus Christ, that he comes in and he loosens us, right? And we see that, of course, that as he speaks, the multitudes marvel. And remember, we have all these casts of characters in the scriptures, right? We've got the apostles, we've got the 70, we've got the scribes, the Pharisees.

0: is a word replacement for Satan, but it is also a play on the Canaanite god Baal, and here the Lord of the Flies. And we talked about, what do flies like to hang out on? Dung, right? That's what he's the Lord of Flies. Then verse 16, I'm going quickly because I think we've covered some of this. Others testing him sought from him a sign from heaven. And the test of Jesus is an ironic thing because it's an act of hostility, right? And Jesus does critique their seeking of a sign in verse 28. He says, more than that, not verse 28, where is it? Where he says that this sign, this generation, verse 29, this is an evil generation. It seeks a sign, and no sign will be given it, right? That their desire there is not noble.
1: So okay. The sign is evil because their intent is evil, not because they are really wanting to know.
0: Yeah, they're questioning. Well, it's also like this. I just cast out a demon.
1: I gave you a sign.
0: Yeah.
1: And you don't want to see it.
0: Yeah, you don't want to see it? Your seeking of a sign is an evil thing, right? Okay. All right, verse 27.
2: How does that contrast with seeking guidance from the
0: Holy Spirit or from the Lord?
2: Or in the Old Testament, the breastplate thing, or the fleece, you know,
1: how do you distinguish?
2: Yeah, is it that the heart
0: is
2: actually asking God,
0: yes,
2: do you mean this, or
1: can we catch you?
2: In this sense, they're saying, well, prove it to us, because we really don't.
0: You're on it. So there's two things there. One, we could say the hearts are not inclined towards really, I mean, sort of like, they're seeking a second sign, and they're not going to believe that one either, right? So their hearts aren't right. And the second is, sometimes we need God's help, and he gives us a sign, and it's helpful, and we respond to that, you know, or we ask for direction from the Lord, and he'll give you it, right?
2: So it's not condemning the seeking
0: per se.
2: The way or the reason.
0: But remember in John's gospel when the encounter with Thomas occurs. And the Lord says, you know, that basically there are going to be those who will not see and yet believe. And he blesses them. There is a sense that, you know, for those of us who can, and can love God and his teaching and his path without seeking signs, right, that there's a blessing there, right, that we can accept such things in faith. You following me?
2: Yeah, because I'm also thinking that it's counted as righteousness.
0: Mm-hmm. Right? Mm-hmm. In the way of?
2: Of faith.
0: Mm-hmm. Yeah, like Romans now, we're in 5 and 6, right? Right? Is that where we're talking about Romans and righteousness, roughly?
2: Yeah.
0: That Abraham's faith was accounted to him as righteousness, for he believed in something that he had not yet seen or had not come to fruition. Right? That's a good thing, you know, to trust in God and what he'll do. Right? So do you need a sign? Maybe you
2: sometimes.
0: But can you
2: sometimes
0: also...
2: when I'm trying to figure out if I'm getting in his way, or...
0: But you can also...
2: I'm so puffed up with myself.
0: Yeah. But you can also be in a position of saying, I accept what the Lord has for me without a sign.
2: Mm-hmm.
0: Right? Without a teaching. Right? I mean, that's true, I can say for me personally, that sometimes I've had to accept a path that has been put in front of me as from the Lord, right, in his providence, and say, well, I don't need confirmation. You know, we could say that of the commandments in general, that, you know, we don't necessarily have to have God prove that they're good to us. They are good. And that we just do them in our humility, you know. And then we can account for different...
2: Or our faith.
0: Or we can account for different people's ability, right? Some people tend to be a little bit more charismatic. You following me?
2: I don't know where you made that link.
0: Okay, so some people live a little bit more in that world of the charismata, the gifts

0: of the Spirit. Now, all Christians are given access to them, but some of us are less charismatic, right? We're different people, right? You know what I'm talking? Like, some Christians, you know, are just very steady, right? They just do what the Lord told them to do, right? Just like your children. Some are artistic. Some are right brain, some are left brain, some are mathematic. But they're all human beings, and they all approach learning and all learn things, but they do it differently. You hearing me? Mm-hmm. You guys hearing me? Because sometimes you come to a point where you say, I keep hearing how this person has all these experiences in the Lord, and I don't have any. So maybe I'm doing something wrong, or I'm not a Christian. It's like, well, no, maybe you're just different. Mm-hmm. You know what I mean? Okay.
1: Israel seems to go over this particular pattern, though, in the wilderness.
0: Well, yeah, he leads them out, and then, yeah. Gosh, I got to show you again.
1: Yeah,
0: and,
1: show me again.
0: Mm-hmm. Are we there yet?
1: Yeah.
0: Babies.
1: Yeah.
0: But we do that too. We're very weak. You know, God gives us something, and well, we need you to confirm it again. And you don't really love me. And if you did, you would, you know. All right, verses 17 through 28. All right, so this is a new little section, so we got to read it. Kathy, would you read from verse 17 through verse 28 of chapter 11, nice and loud?
2: But he knew their thoughts and said to them, any kingdom divided against itself is laid waste, and a house divided against itself falls. If Satan also is divided against himself, how will his kingdom stand? For you say that I cast out demons by Beelzebul, and if I by Beelzebul cast out demons, by whom do your sons cast them out? So they will be your judges. But if I cast out demons by the finger of God, then the kingdom of God has come upon you. When a strong man, fully armed, guards his own house, his possessions are undisturbed. But when someone stronger than he attacks him and overpowers him, he takes away from him all his armor on which he had relied and distributes his plunder. He who is not with me is against me, and he who does not gather with me scatters. When the unclean spirits goes out of a man, it passes through the waterless places seeking rest. And if not finding any, it says, I will return to my house from which I came. And when it comes, it finds it swept and put in order. Then it goes and takes along seven other spirits more evil than itself. And they go in and live there. And the last state of that man becomes worse than the first. While Jesus was saying these things, one of the women in the crowd raised her voice and said to him, blessed is the womb that bore you and the breasts at which you nursed. But he said, on the contrary, blessed are those who hear the word of God and observe it.
0: Thank you. You can probably tell just in reading that out that that passage could be easily divided into three sections, right? You kind of see it. There's some natural breaks. We're taking it in one pass. There are always these curious things that when you hear it rendered in English, you wonder, why did they use that word? There's an English word that works. I'll give you an example. When the strong man, having been well equipped, guards his own palace himself, in peace are his possessions. Mm-hmm. How does it read in English?
2: Undisturbed.
0: It's in peace. Like, you could just say that. It's not losing. It kind of keeps it. The other thing that unfortunately happens a lot of times, because maybe in English we're not paying attention, if we go back to the Beatitudes, makari, blessed are those, right? We get a blessing here in verse 27, makaria, ikilia, blessed is the womb. There's a beatitude inserted. And then there's other things, you know, that just kind of come up, you know, in the first verse. Having known their thoughts. Not, what does it say?
2: But he knew their thoughts.
0: Yeah. So that's past tense, isn't it? New? Mm-hmm. Yeah, having known their thoughts. And so another thing in verse 18, if Satan is divided against himself, how will he stand his own kingdom? Because you are saying... Layita, you are saying, by Beelzebub, I cast out the demons. right? In other words, it's a running accusation you're making of me. Those things are very hard to just render over in the translation, but any questions about the passage just at its face value, other than kind of the little notes I've made so far?
3: Verse 28 seems to be kind of an intentional translation, on the contrary.
0: Yeah, and that's not the Greek. Yeah. We'll get into that. So that is a polemic that comes out in the English translations. There are different translations. What do some of you else have?
3: More than that.
0: That's closer.
4: Rather.
0: Yeah. Mm-hmm. Blessed rather. No, rather would be bad. Mm-hmm. The Greek there is menun makari. Yes, indeed. Mm-hmm. Would be a better way of saying that. Yes, indeed, are those breasts that gave me suck.
3: And also,
0: more. Yeah, you can look back to Luke 8:21, where we have something similar occurring. Okay, Luke 8:21. And having answered, he said to them, "My mother and my brothers are those who hear the word of God and are doing it. Mm-hmm. So it's sort of a makari. If you hear me and you do what I tell you, then you are my mother, my brother. And we know that Mary heard the word of God, right? She received the pronouncement, and she did it. She said yes. So he's lauding, not putting down there.
5: Well, can the word happy use it? Happy?
0: Happy?
5: Yeah.
0: Where?
2: Blessed.
0: Happy are those?
5: Yeah, happy are those.
0: It could, I guess, but the problem that I think we probably have in modern English is happy is a kind of wishy-washy word, you know, happy.
5: I think that's what the Jerusalem Bible
0: says. This is happy.
4: Yeah.
0: It's more blessed. Makari.
6: I have one translation that says something like, you're fortunate.
0: Fortunate? Yeah, but you see, you still say it in Greek, modern Greek, makari. Like, blessed are you. You know, it's like something good. Not just happy. Happy could be like, oh, it's sunny, I'm happy, you know, or I have a donut, I'm happy. But having a donut's not a blessing, is it?
7: Depends on the donut.
0: It depends on the donut. Well, maybe it was an apple fritter.
3: It's interesting, fresh too, out of that it. Word is kind of, even now, taking on different shape in popular...
0: Which word?
3: I hear people say, on a regular basis, oh, we're just so blessed.
0: Mm-hmm. Oh.
3: And sometimes the question is, well, by whom? Mm. From where?
7: It's become popular.
0: Yeah, makati is, it's so hard, right? Because language carries with it also context and use. And, you know, when we extract the word, often we can't fully fill out what it can mean. You know what I mean? So, like if I say kinonia, that means communion. But in English, if I say, "Oh, you know, communion," what do you think it means?
4: Supper.
0: Huh? Well, you might in this context, but in most contexts, you're not going to think communion means the Eucharist. But in Greek, kinonia, if I say it, that's what we're meaning here, right? So when Paul uses that word kinonia, that's what he's meaning, but you could translate it as fellowship. And that's not what he means.
8: Mm-hmm. Isn't that verse that says communion of the saints or something like that?
0: The kinonia of the saints?
8: Is that like more referring to the...
0: We'd have to look at the exact Greek there. You can use kinonia to mean like a community, right? But what I'm saying is that the weight of that word kinonia, that's what I'm saying, like, the culture, the context, it's hard to just, you know, so we should be gracious in saying, well, the translation is the translation. It's the best we can do. It's impossible to render all. That's why Amplified Bibles became really helpful, because they can try to gather
9: around a phrase some of the context and meaning that's behind it, right?
10: I just want to say something about people who are saying that they're blessed.
9: Yeah.
10: To me, it seems that sometimes it's in contrast to, oh, we're lucky.
9: Uh-oh.
10: We're deserving what we
9: do. I'm lucky?
10: Yeah. I'd rather have them say blessed than, gee, I'm really lucky, or I own this.
3: Well, that's one interpretation. There's an evangelical pastor that's written a book called Lucky, and it's on the Beatitudes. And it's all the perspective
9: of being lucky because of the Beatitudes.
3: That's what's trying to be conveyed there.
10: Lucky in general sounds more like
2: happenstance.
10: Or even worse.
9: Yeah.
7: Some fate, destiny.
10: Yeah.
7: The gods of,
9: lucky.
10: Karma.
7: Yeah.
9: Okay.
10: Yeah.
9: Eric, you want to jump in?
11: Yeah. So when Jesus says, by whom do your sons cast them?
9: Uh-huh.
11: That's really a loaded remark.
9: Yeah, because demon possession and the casting out of demons was an act of Israel. That was something their priests did. So, yeah, exactly. Saying, well, if they did it, are you ready to say that they're doing it by the power of the evil one? Like, come on.
11: Or perhaps he's saying, by whom do your sons cast them out? Because they're not.
9: Well, we could infer, maybe, right, that that's a secondary meaning there for sure, that, well, they're not casting them out. Or maybe they're in collusion. Maybe they're right. I think the face value interpretation, at least the ones that we see most common in the exegesis of, let's say, early sources, is that they're casting them out. And he acknowledges that. But he's saying, if they're casting them out, and you're saying, I cast them out, but I do it by Beelzebub, then...
4: Like you're trusting them.
9: You're trusting them, but not me? Mm-hmm. That, because I'm a child of Israel, right? I'm a son of Israel. And you remember, if we go back to sort of that idea of the Good Samaritan, who is Israel supposed to be gracious towards first? Its own sons and daughters, right? And so they don't even recognize Jesus as a son of Israel, right? We recognize him as the son, right? Good point, Eric. Thank you for bringing that up. Yeah. Was there something else before we get into? Okay. All right. So we labeled this particular section when we first outlined the chapter as a discussion on spiritual warfare. And as I said, there's kind of parts here. The passage is connected to the one above, obviously, in verses 14 through 16. And some study Bibles will even just show the whole thing in one big section, right? Does anybody have that? 14 and 16 is connected to 17 through 28? No.
4: Mm-hmm.
9: You do?
4: Mm-hmm.
9: Yours is. Yeah, so it's just one section. Again, remember, there's no headers or dividers in the manuscripts. This is, people are doing their best. And every time someone puts out a new book, like I have this new book on the Gospel of Luke that came out from Sacred Pagina, I think. Is that who published it? I could be wrong there. And so it's a new scholarly exegesis of Luke, and he has his own way of dividing up the text, right? Everybody does, right? And he gives good reasons for it, right? All right, the second thing we could say is the overall direction of this discussion is one of opposition, right? That concludes with what the Pharisees basically say in verse 53 and 54. And as he said these things to them, the scribes and the Pharisees began to assail him vehemently and to cross-examine him about many things, lying in wait for him and seeking to catch him in something he might say that they might accuse him. That's their purpose. That's sad.
10: It sounds like they're really jealous.
9: Yeah, the fathers say, this is the patristic perspective, that the evil one fell from God because he was envious.
4: Mm.
9: Right? And those who are aligned with him also work out of envy. Right? Zilevun. A lot of times you'll hear, again in modern Greek, when something occurs and someone hears of it, like some human being goes after another, a Greek will say zilevun,
0: or zilevi, they're jealous, they're envious, that's why they're acting that way. In other words, they're reminding themselves that's how evil starts. You know, but you know, it's not as if you get the sense that they had an open mind. They had already made up their decision, right? Going back to what you said in that question about rebuke, we can be in that same boat. We can already make up our mind about someone and say, "Well, you know, I don't need to help them out or forgive them. I mean, I know that they're basically bad anyway," right? So we can be in the same boat. Sadly, their opposition to Jesus means they are blind to what he's doing. We should be aware. You find that in modern society now. You know, people outrightly dismiss Jesus as a joke. You know, or if you believe in him, you're a bigot, or whatever it might be, right? And Christians have become tolerant of these rather horrific depictions of Jesus. Right? Try to do that with the prophet. Right? Yeah. Islam's not going to stand for it, right? Not that I'm saying violence should be the way that we respond. Not at all. But what I'm saying is that there's somehow where there's this accepted thing where we can sort of disparage Jesus and society just kind of shrugs it off, right?
10: I even knew somebody who said that there's historical evidence that Jesus never existed.
0: Right, which isn't true.
6: That's a negative. I mean, logically, that doesn't work.
0: Evidence of no evidence. We should be aware of this, right, though, this opposition in our own lives with regard to God. You know, we might ourselves be obstinate and in opposition to God and the good things he is doing. You know, this can be subtle and insidious. Someone once said to me, "Father, it's really nice that your parish is growing. It's unfortunate it's growing with those types of people, though." Yeah, like Larry, especially. I'm just saying, you see those simple ways that we... And we can do that. We can do that because we can set aside our first love. This is Revelations. And we can get aligned with a certain ideology or political track that would lead us to sort of start separating and categorizing people and races and economic situations and whatnot, right? So, you know... A pointed example, one of my children is on a committee that does an annual fundraiser at the school. They brought the fundraiser to the administration. The administration said, "No, we're not going to send the money to that group. Those people are lazy." Mm-hmm. And they're just not going, you know, to work, so they don't need charity.
6: Oh, dear.
0: Now, that's a secular authority, so they can say what they're going to say, but... You know, if there is an alignment with the gospel, that's not something that we can probably say.
10: Good lesson for children.
0: Yeah, they were like, my daughter was like scratching her head like, "Huh, that seems like an odd response."
12: What would dad say about that?
0: Yeah, what would my dad... So what I'm just saying is that we have to be careful because we're always... It's easy to say, well, that person's being obstinate. That person's, you know, ignoring... Oh, thank you, Larry. We'll end with this comment. That person's ignoring the direction that the God is giving. But, you know, let's just be honest. That's more likely probably occurring in our own hearts as well, in our own minds as well, right? Does everyone have a pen? Okay, so I'm going to mark where we are. And, okay, so next week, we do have Bible study. We'll pick up again.
13: And that was Transforming Our Lives in Christ with Father Evan Armitas. 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
14: You're listening to From the Amvon with Father John Whiteford, sermons from St. Jonah Orthodox Church in Spring, Texas. Father John is a priest in the Russian Orthodox Church outside of Russia. He's the author of Sola Scriptura, an Orthodox analysis of the cornerstone of Reformation theology, and the general editor of the St. Innocent Liturgical Calendar. Here he is with today's lesson.
12: In the name of the Father, and of the Son, and of the Holy Spirit. Today we celebrate the finding of the Kazan icon, which played a very key role in Russia's history, and particularly in terms of many wars that Russia has fought and deliverances that God brought about through the intercessions of the Mother of God. But we've talked about the history of that icon, and today what I would like to do instead is to talk about the spiritual battle that we face as Christians. And we hear about that in Psalm 128, which is the 10th of the Psalms of Ascents. It begins, "Many a time have they warred against me from my youth, let Israel now say. Many a time have they warred against me from my youth, and yet they have not prevailed against me." That first line is repeated to emphasize the significance of this, and it can be understood in a number of different ways. It can be understood in terms of the persecution of the church from the very beginning, and that's the way many fathers interpret it. And so it's from the very beginning of the church, which goes back to the time of Adam and Eve, the demons and the devil have warred against Christians and those members of the church. But it can also be understood in terms of our personal war against the demons as individuals, and it can be understood in terms of our war against the passions. And that's, in matter of fact, what we hear often on feast days. There are songs of ascent that are based on the Psalms of Ascent that we read in the Psalter. And the one that we usually hear on feast days is from the fourth tone, the first antiphon. The first Chapari of that antiphon says, "From my youth do many passions war against me, but do thou thyself defend and save me, O my Savior." And yet, despite this incessant warfare, whether we're talking about the persecution of the church throughout history, whether we're talking about the warfare that the demons have waged against us as individuals, or whether we're talking about our warfare with the passions, what this psalm is saying, our enemies have not prevailed against us. Now, when we're talking about our warfare with the passion, you might say, well, they have been prevailing against me. But the thing is, if you're still repenting, they haven't prevailed against you yet. You've suffered, you've struggled, but they haven't prevailed against you yet. And if you put your faith in God, they will not prevail against you. And that's the promise of this psalm. And in Psalm 33, we hear, "The righteous cried, and the Lord heard them, and he delivered them out of all their tribulations." So this is a promise from God to us. We can't prevail in our own strength, but if we rely upon God's grace, we can't be defeated. "The sinners wrought upon my back, they lengthened out their iniquity." What this is talking about is how our enemies attack us from behind. They attack us by subtlety. And so we have to be on constant guard, because particularly when we're talking about the passions, when you least suspect it, and often when we start to get arrogant and think we've overcome something, that's just when the demons will strike us and hit us with something that we didn't expect. So we have to be on guard constantly against the attacks of the demons. "The Lord is righteous. He hath cut asunder the necks of sinners." In the scriptures, sinners are often spoken of as being stiff-necked because they refuse to bow to God and to submit to the easy yoke that Christ offers to us. And God is merciful and long-suffering, and he extends the offer of forgiveness even to those that hate him, even to those who persecute the church. But there will come a day that those who refuse to bow their heads to the Lord will figuratively have their heads brought low by having their stiff necks cut asunder. That's what this psalm is saying, according to the fathers. "Let them be put to shame and turn back, all they that hate Zion. Let them be as grass upon the housetops, which before it is plucked up is withered away. Wherefore the reaper filleth not his hand, nor he that gathereth sheaves his bosom." And again, we find the antiphon that we hear on feast days, the second Triparion, and is based on these verses. It says, "Ye haters of Zion shall be shamed by the Lord, for like grass by the fire shall ye be withered." Zion was originally referring to a hill in Jerusalem that the Jebusites had a fortress on that was very near where the temple would later be built. But the word came to refer to the entirety of Jerusalem, but also especially to the temple. And so when we're talking about those who hate Zion, we're talking about those who hate God. And Zion is an image of the heavenly Jerusalem or of God himself. And so we're talking about people who are God haters. And what we're promised here is that God will put them to shame and defeat all their evil plots against the church. And the image that is used here is as grass on a rooftop. Now, you don't often see grass on rooftops, but if you allow some dirt to accumulate in your gutters, you'll see some grass that will begin to sprout because seeds get up in there and there's a little bit of soil there and there's some moisture, and so the grass can sprout, but it has no deep root. And so when the sun begins to beat on it, what happens? It withers away and it's eventually blown away. And we hear a similar reference in Psalm 102, which is the first antiphon in the liturgy. "As for man, his days are as the grass, as a flower of the field, so shall he blossom forth. For when the wind has passed over it, then it shall be gone, and no longer will it know the place thereof. But the mercy of the Lord is from eternity, even unto eternity, upon them that fear him." And when it says next, "Wherefore the reaper filleth not his hand, nor he that gathereth sheaves his bosom," it's kind of awkwardly worded, at least in the translation, and it's not obvious. You could read that many times and not even get what it's saying. But it's saying that the people who would gather up, they're not gathering up this stuff. And when you go out, when you send people out to harvest either crops or even to harvest good grass that you can make into sort of like hay bales to feed your animals, you're not doing that with this kind of grass because it's not worth it. It's worthless grass. In Psalm 125, we're told about the harvest that awaits those who have borne spiritual fruit. "They that sow with tears shall reap with rejoicing. In their going they went, and they wept as they cast their seeds, but in their coming shall they come with rejoicing, bearing their sheaves." So after all the weeping and the toiling, when it comes harvest time, the promise is that when you're bearing spiritual fruit, that fruit is bundles of good crops that you're harvesting. And that results in eternal fruit. But there's nothing that's lasting that comes from the work of the wicked. And basically what this means is, unless we're rooted in God, we're going to be like the grass, which today is, and tomorrow is cast into the fire. "Nor have they that passed by said, the blessing of the Lord come upon you. We have blessed you in the name of the Lord." And again, this is strangely worded in such a way that you could read it many times and not pay attention to it, because you might just pay attention to the words, "the blessing of the Lord come upon you, we have blessed you in the name of the Lord," and that all sounds very good. But you have to pay attention to what it says before that. "Nor have they that passed by said that." So basically it's saying this is not being said. Who is it not being said to? It's not being said to those reapers who would be reaping this harvest of the wicked, because there is no harvest. And what this is referring to is the Israelites had a custom that when they would pass by people who were harvesting, they would greet them and pronounce the blessing of the Lord. Why would they do that? Because if there was a good harvest, then there was plenty. There was plenty for all to eat, and life was good. But if there was a bad harvest, then there was scarcity, and people started to starve. And we see an example of this in Ruth chapter 2, verse 4. "And behold, Boaz came from Bethlehem and said unto the reaper," so he's coming to his own field, "the Lord be with you. And they answered him, the Lord bless thee." So this is a greeting that people would give. But there is no such greeting for the reapers of the harvest of the wicked, because there is no harvest that's worth reaping in the first place. On the one hand, this psalm is calling for the conversion of the proud who persecute the righteous before it is too late. and its calling upon God to confound their works and to bring them to nothing. But it is also to remind us as we face both war against the passions, war against the demons, and war against those who hate both God and his church, that as the psalm begins, many a time have they warred against me from my youth, let Israel now say, many a time have they warred against me from my youth, and yet they have not prevailed against me. As St. Paul tells us in Romans chapter 8, nay, in all these things we are more than conquerors through him who loved us, for I am persuaded that neither death, nor life, nor angels, nor principalities, nor powers, nor things present, nor things to come, nor height, nor depth, nor any other creature shall be able to separate us from the love of God, which is in Christ Jesus our Lord. Amen.
14: From the Amphon, sermons from St. Jonah Orthodox Church in Spring, Texas. Father John Whiteford is the priest at St. Jonah's and the author of Sola Scriptura, published by Conciliar Press. 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

0: Prayers by the Lake, written by St. Nikolai Velimirovich, read by Joseph Letender, published by the Serbian Orthodox Archdiocese of the United States and Canada.
1: Prayer 7. Would that I could make musicians out of stone, and dancers out of the sand of the lake, and minstrels out of the leaves of all the trees in the mountains, so that they might help me glorify the Lord, so that the voice of the earth might be heard amidst the choirs of angels. The sons of men gorge themselves at the table of the absent master, and do not sing for anyone except themselves, and their mouthfuls, which must eventually return to the earth. Exceedingly sad is the blindness of the sons of men, who do not see the power and glory of the Lord. A bird lives in the forest, and does not see the forest. A fish swims in the water and does not see the water. A mole lives in the earth and does not see the earth. In truth, the similarity of man to birds, fish, and moles is exceedingly sad. People, like animals, do not pay attention to what exists in excessive abundance, but only open their eyes before what is rare or exceptional. There is too much of you, O Lord, my breath. Therefore, people do not see you. You are too obvious, O Lord, my sighing. Therefore, the attention of people is diverted from you and directed toward polar bears, toward rarities in the distance. You serve your servants too much, my sweet faithfulness. Therefore, you are subjected to scorn. You rise to kindle the sun over the lake too early. Therefore, sleepyheads cannot bear you. You are too zealous in lighting the vigil lamps in the firmament at night, my unsurpassed zeal, and a lazy-hearted people who talks more about an indolent servant than about zeal. O my love, would that I could motivate all the inhabitants of the earth, water, and air to hum a hymn to you. Would that I could remove leprosy from the face of the earth and turn this wanton world back into the sort of virgin that you created. Truly, my God, you are just as great with or without the world. You are equally great whether the world glorifies you or whether the world blasphemes you. But when the world blasphemes you, you seem even greater in the eyes of your saints. From Prayers by the Lake by St. Nikolai Velimirovich.

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0: Glory to God. 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
3: Events that receive more than their share of news coverage are not my favorite topics for doing podcast or writing. Oftentimes, most events have too much said about them as it is. However, in the last couple of weeks, revelations of yet one more politician's infidelity offered one aspect that to me seemed worthy of comment, and that's the use of the Bible, the scriptures, as a means for reflecting on one's personal situation in life. It's certainly the case that the scriptures are given to us for guidance and for understanding, but that same gift to us is very easily abused. In fact, there's a very long history in Western civilization of just such abuse. The settlers who first came to America, for instance, or many of them, read their own situation into the Bible, or the Bible into their own situation, with the result that white settlers coming from Europe were seen as fulfilling the role of the Israelites in this, the Promised Land, while Native Americans were cast in the role of Canaanites. This was particularly true of those coming to America for religious reasons and seeing themselves somehow or another reenacting the pages of Scripture made some very confusing and very dangerous conclusions. It happened thus in our history that generations of Joshuas arose feeling biblically justified in what turned out to be the genocide of America's native population. Some of that biblical reading continues to echo in the popular imagination to this day. It was bad theology in the 17th century, and it is bad theology today. Stated in the most fundamental way I can think of is simply this: you are not a Bible character. Well, this past week saw a sitting governor here in the States confessing his infidelity to his wife, and yet choosing to stay in office and reflecting out loud to his cabinet members about the story of King David, drawing the obvious parallel between himself and the adulterous king. King David was, of course, guilty of adultery, And if you read carefully the biblical account, that adulterous affair actually cost him the life of a child. It's a story of great repentance and internal suffering, as well as a story of the mercy of God. But it is not a pattern story to which individuals are invited for their own comparisons. The Old Testament is authoritative scripture for Christians and has a history of interpretation by the church. Largely, that interpretation is typological in character. That is, its stories are seen as types and foreshadowings of the truth to be revealed in Christ Jesus. It's Jesus who said, "You search the scriptures, for in them you think you have eternal life, but these are they which testify of me." It's his own statement that the writings of the Old Testament point to Christ, that he himself is the meaning of the scriptures. Thus, Christ is the second Adam, and the opening chapters of Genesis are best read with that interpretive fact in mind. Had the early settlers in America read the Old Testament correctly, that is, in light of the New, they might very well have applied the story of the Promised Land, but only as the kingdom of God, to which they might have gently offered as servants of those to whom they preached. This indeed is the case when we know the story and familiar with the story of St. Herman of Alaska and the early missionary monks in that land. They came and they lived, we are told, seeing themselves as guests in someone else's home. What a very different way of reading the scriptures, to see themselves as the servants of those whose land they entered, servants of the gospel, not as those who came to drive the pagans out before them and to establish this as a Christian land. Instead, they came as the servants of the gospel, to preach the gospel, to minister to those whom they served. Very quickly in that Russian mission to Alaska, the gospels and the services were translated into the native languages. Native Americans were trained and ordained to the priesthood, so that we have some of our earliest saints, such as St. Peter the Aleut, of native background, already offering himself up as a martyr for that early fledgling church in Alaska. It's a very, very different story than the arrogance and false biblical interpretation of what had happened earlier coming from the East Coast in America. These stories in Scripture do not bless a Christian to violate the commandment, "Thou shalt not kill." We come to this land and we were not commanded by God. It was a great abuse to take the scriptures as an excuse to carry out a holy war. And some years ago, I can remember the story of an Episcopal priest who abandoned his vocation with a great flourish during the course of a Sunday service. The confusing detail for many in his congregation was he described himself in the midst of his sermon, after which he took off his vestments and left the church, but that he saw himself as Jonah, and his church as the sinking ship, and thus the only way to save the sinking ship was to throw Jonah overboard. Thus he was leaving the priesthood. Well, it seems not unlikely that whatever was the case, he needed to resign his position. But the story of Jonah is not about throwing priests overboard to save sinking congregations. It has a different meaning. It's better for a priest with a problem to seek help and repentance, and not biblical drama. Situations like that I'm describing are simply drama as delusion. The problem with such use of biblical imagination is that it simply has no controlling story. Nothing tells us, for instance, which story to use other than our own imagination, which itself is generally a deluded part of our mind. A governor gets to play King David, and surprise, he should be forgiven and not have to resign his office. A group of white settlers get to play conquering Israelites and feel no compunction about murdering men, women, and children. A priest, in likely need of therapy, plays the role of Jonah before a crowd who has no idea that they are in a play. The gospel is not preached, souls are not saved, the Bible is simply brought into ridicule. For all of us, Scripture is relevant. However, its relevance should not come as a personal revelation that tells us which character we are within its pages. Such games seem frightfully like the games on Facebook, as in, "Which ancient civilization are you?" or some such nonsense. You and I are not Bible characters, other than the one indicated in the New Testament. That is, we are those who have put their faith in Christ and trusted Him for their salvation. Our conversion experiences are whatever they may have been, but the Damascus Road conversion of St. Paul is not required of any but St. Paul. It's not the model story. The behavior of pilgrims, priests, and governors should be guided by the same moral teaching that applies to all Christians. There are no special circumstances that, as Bible characters, exempt us from the repentance and responsibility required of all. The words of Christ addressed to each and every one are the same. Repent, for the kingdom of heaven is at hand. If such repentance should cost us a political office or even a continent, so be it. This is the character we were meant to be. Glory to God.
0: And that was Father Stephen Freeman with Glory to God. Father Stephen is the priest at St. Anne Orthodox Church in Oak Ridge, Tennessee, and hosts the Glory to God for All Things blog site, which can be accessed from his podcast site at ancientfaithradio.com. 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
4: Those of the Queen of Cities have attacked the synodal letters of the present very holy Pope, Martin. Not in the case of all of the chapters that he had written to them, but only in the case of two particular points. One relates to theology because it says, he says that, quote, the Holy Spirit proceeds also from the Son. Other has to do with the divine incarnation because he has written, quote, the Lord as man is without original sin, end quote. With regard to the first matter, the Romans have produced the unanimous evidence documentary of the Latin Fathers, and also citing Cyril of Alexandria from the sacred commentary he composed on the Gospel of St. John. On the basis of these texts, they have shown that they have not made the Son the cause of the Spirit. They know, in fact, that the Father is the only cause of the Son and the Spirit, the one by begetting and the other by procession. But they use this expression in order to manifest the Spirit's coming forth through the Son, and in this way to make clear the unity and identity of the essence. That is, our Father among the saints, Maximus the Confessor, in his letter to Marinus about the state of the theology of the Roman Church about the year of our Lord, 645. I am your host, Professor Cyril Gary Jenkins, and you are listening to Light Through the Past.
5: Light Through the Past, a survey of church history. Dr. Cyril Gary Jenkins examines the course and development of the Orthodox Church, its struggles with heresy, the empire, and relations to other Christian bodies. Here's Dr. Jenkins.
4: Greetings, greetings, greetings, everyone. This is episode 168, and we are ready to proceed further up and further in with our discussion of the schism. We still have not gotten to, of course, Pope Gregory the Great yet. St. Maximus, of course, he was a near contemporary. I mean, he was born in 580. So he was, you know, in his late teens and early 20s when Gregory was Bishop of Rome. So they do have some overlap. And we will talk about this a little more. Now, we'll come back to Maximus's letter. It's very important because what exactly is he talking about and what does it mean? There are people who write about this, One of the people I would tell you to look up is none other than Dr. Edward Siachansky, who has written boldly on the question of filioque and boldly on the question of papacy. Professor Siachansky was a Roman Catholic, but then he did his doctoral dissertation on the use of Maximus's letter during the Council of Florence, which we will get to. I can't say when we will get to it, because pursuing this question of the schism is going to take some time to develop, and I really can't say how long it's going to take to develop. This might be my magnum opus in Podcastistan, right? I've heard that phrase this week, Podcastistan. Anyway, so on our podcast today, our little bailiwick, I'm going to continue with an introductory note about the schism. Before we do that, before I run away quickly, Saint is coming. You can get tickets, right? This year, we are going to have none other than Richard Rowland. And I believe he is now Father Deacon Richard Rowland, along with Father Deacon Nicholas Kotar. This should be a great doxamut, I will tell you this right now. Along with Father Andrew Stephen Damick, along with myself. So, we only have 120 tickets. 125 tickets. So you better come get them. Don't wait. And also, of course, you have to book your hotel rooms. Anyway, so that's what's coming. The church hall is booked. I'm going to be putting together our menu, and we shall go from there. Labor Day weekend, and also, of course, October 16th through the 18th is Orthodoxy in Education. So, Dr. Jesse Cohn, John Heitzenrader, Laura E. Wolf, myself, we're all going to be speaking. We're all going to be talking about putting together your Orthodox school. And it'll be on many different things, curriculum, formations of boards, all these things that go into it. Finding the right lawyer. All these things are necessary. How do we go about doing this? There's some things that will make life easier. Some things that you may not think about at all. I had to think about them. I thought about them for several years. It's like, where do I go from here, right? But anyway, we now have Christendom Academy up. It's in its third year. It's finishing its third year. I think this is its third year. Is that right? Anyway, there are 120 students and are expecting more for the fall. This is the end of the first year for St. Constantine in Pittsburgh, which is where Dr. Cohn is the headmaster. And they started the year with over, I think they started the year with 100 students. I'm not going to say exactly how many. But of course, more come in, right? Once you have proof of concept, people start coming, right? So anyway, so that's what the Orthodoxy in Education is going to be about. Thank you also, all of you who have signed up for the Byzantium course. It helps me no end. You have no idea. And thank you all for you who have sent me very kind comments about it. I appreciate them no end. And then with this is the last thing on the announcement's end. I am putting together the next issue of Rule of Faith. I'm going to reprint an article that goes all the way back to our very first issue, which was put together by students and had no circulation. So I'm putting this together. I'm going to take some of the poetry out of that first issue. We already published it. We'll just publish it again. But on top of that, it's an essay on St. Basil and the application of canons on killing in wartime. It's a very brilliant article. Another article we have, very apropos of talking about the schism, is a paper written by Father Matthew Baker. I spent all day yesterday putting this baby together because all I had was a file that was sent to me by Father Joseph Lucas. It was kind of a Word document which basically filled in the things in which I converted. Basically what he sent me, a PDF of photos of it. But my software was able to basically fill everything out. I basically spent my time redoing the footnotes and all that. The only thing I changed about it was basically making sure that his footnotes followed Chicago Style Manual. But what is it? It's on the differences between the Scottish theologian Thomas Torrance and the late Metropolitan theologian John Zizioulis on the question of the filioque. It's a really good article. It's pretty long. I might have to put it into two chapters. We have something else on the nature of gender from both Father Deacon Patrick Mitchell, PhD, right? So Father Deacon has entered the list again with an article on that. And then also another one from Drs. Mary and David Ford. So all of those things are there. It should be a fantastic. Also, I will have a short bit piece from Father Raphael, Monk Father Raphael Brown, who is a listener to this podcast. So Father Raphael, I'm going to include one of your things that you sent to me, which I'm always happy to do. I love Father Raphael's stuff. So with all of that, let us attend the issue at hand. So we started last week with some introductory remarks, and now I'm going to proceed further with these. And as I alluded to last week, really, what is going on in the schism, all right? There are many things that contribute to it. And all of these contributing factors come together

as the cause of historical events. And one of my favorite historians was a man named Jacques Barzun. I love almost anything by Barzun that he wrote, I loved. He's especially really good on writing. He's a beautiful writer. And I afflicted him happily upon my students, his small book, Simple and Direct, A Rhetoric for Writers. He's just a really good writer. And then he has another one simply called A Word or Two Before You Go, Thoughts on Writing and Writers. But he was also a brilliant historian, particularly of 18th and 19th century French intellectual and cultural history. And I will also tell you this, he wrote a book, I think he was in his 90s when he got this out. He lived, I think, to his 105 or 106. A book called Dawn to Decadence. You can find it in paperback. You can probably find it used. I recommend that book no end. About basically from the Renaissance to the collapse of the West, which he basically marks at the end of the 19th century. And of course, the seeds were there before that. But anyway, Barzun has a very good essay. All to say, all my ramblings, has a very good essay called The Myth of the Single Cause. Right? The myth of the single cause, the fallacy of the single cause. And of course, it's basically arguing that history is incredibly complex. I mean, just incredibly complex. And this goes back to, you know, you could look at almost every single thing and realize that this was necessary for this to happen, but it wasn't sufficient for this thing to happen. It wasn't, right? And then this thing, other aspect comes along and meets with this other cause, and the two of them together propel the issue further and propel the, and then other factors come in, propelling the issue further, right? And, you know, to think that there's a single cause to anything, no matter how important these causes are, think about our own Civil War or the War Between the States or the War of the Great Southern Rebellion or the War of Yankee Aggression, right? In all those things, there are constitutional issues. There are moral issues. There are, of course, economic issues. Many of these bound up, of course, with the question of slavery. Many count of slavery wanted this to happen, but was slavery actually the thing that brought the matter to head? Was it other things? All of this goes into these questions, right? And there's a lot to be thought about on this. And looking for simplistic answers, oh, it was just about this, or it was just about that. It basically is a very simplistic way of looking at history. And when we come to the question of the schism, there is no one thing that brought it about. However, there are a couple things that apart from these things, I don't think the schism would have happened. Now, there are always going to be misunderstandings between ecclesiastical bodies, even over those who agree on doctrine. All we have to do is look at what has happened in Ukraine. Orthodox unity has been shattered by what has happened in Ukraine. And we can look at all sorts of problems there. I'm not really going to get into it. There are just all sorts of problems. The same thing when we look at the schism. Obviously, two things stand out strongly in our mind. Is the question of the powers of the Bishop of Rome, and of course the theological question about the filioque, the addition to the creed. What was the theology behind it? Where did it come from? It's one of the reasons why I began with that quote from St. Maximus, which at first blush, especially not seeing the Greek that he used, you might think right away, well, wait a second, St. Maximus says they're not heretics, so why are we so up in arms about them? So let's unpack this, and we certainly shall. And I should say this, that Professor Siachensky, if I recall correctly, was a Catholic when he began his doctoral work on Maximus. He's now Orthodox, so it'll tell us something there. Anyway, off we go. So how did these two arise? Both the question of the papacy and the question of filioque. All right. I mean, theoretically,
There could have

0: in a schism, theoretically. I mean, certainly when we get to 1054, I don't think the question of the filioque was as pressing in the mind of Michael Carilarius as it was to the Latins, right? As we shall see in 1054, Carilarius's big problem was he thought that the Catholics were agents of one of his political enemies, a man named Michael Argyros, right? So that'll all come back when we look at it, all right? But the rise of the papacy and the rise of the filioque, right? There are other things that contribute to this. First and foremost is the fact that the Latin West and the Greek East become sundered. There are places where they have points of contact. I mean, we can see this in the 9th century where there is real conflict between the Byzantine mission in Moravia and the Frankish monks who were there. We can see this over the question of the happening at almost the same time as St. Cyril and St. Methodius' mission to Moravia. At virtually the same time is the conversion of the Bulgarians, which was also a cause of conflict between the East and the West. So there are points of contact there. There's points of contact in the south of Italy, which is still very, very much Greek. But the separation really comes about because of Islam. So Islam. And we already see that even, you know, right at the beginning of the Islamic conquest, so Saint Maximus writes this letter to Marinus, and the letter basically is written at the tail end of the first stages of the Islamic conquest. This letter was written about 645 or 646, and the writing of this letter is very important for a couple of reasons, and we'll get to them in a moment. But we see that already in 645, 646, why is this important? Because until 636, the loss of Syria and Palestine and then Egypt to Islam was no assured thing. But in 636, there was a massive victory by the forces of Islam, of the Saracens, against the Byzantine army. And the defeat was at the Battle of the Yarmouk River. This defeat at the Yarmouk River essentially sealed the fate of Syria and of Palestine. And within very few years, we have a number of cities fall, particularly Antioch, Jerusalem falls. And then they begin the conquest of Egypt. When Egypt falls, it also is a matter that many of the Monophysites were quite unhappy with the imperial government. They didn't throw in their lot with Islam, but we'll get to that when we get to that. But anyway, and it's with this that St. Maximus, who had been in Alexandria, basically heads across North Africa, and from North Africa and Carthage, he travels to Rome. And there in Rome, he meets with the Bishop of Rome, Pope St. Martin, and there basically comes to an understanding. Now, I'm saying all this because already it's obvious that the Latin language lacked vocabulary nuance. They were basically using their word proceto, procedere, proceto I proceed, procedere to proceed, right? All Latins, you always give the infinitive and sometimes, right, two other principal parts. So already we see that St. Maximus was realizing that the Latins had a bit of a poverty of language. Now, I say this because he sees this and already the question of a bilingual empire is vanishing, right? And so this problem of language and the different use of words and how they're functioning, all right, it appears in St. Maximus's letter. Because when he gives the letter, right, he says that the Holy Spirit proceeds, and here he's quoting the letter. And here he uses the basic word that is used about the Spirit proceeds from the Father, ekporusthai, all right, ekporuo. And in the use of this word, what is he saying? What is he telling us? He's telling us that this is the word. This is Saint Martin was condemned, but then he goes out of his way to say, even though he uses this word and it's not the precise word, they basically are saying what we're really talking about. And then he uses a word, proienai, and proienai is a word that's used by Cyril of Alexandria to talk about the Spirit coming from the Son. This is the word that Cyril uses. He doesn't use, right, the word that I had previously mentioned that Martin had used, ekporuo. That's not the word that St. Cyril uses, right? And here, Maximus is saying, well, they really are talking about what is being said here about the procession, about the going forth of the Spirit, has nothing to do with its eternal principle and origin. They deny that the Spirit proceeds from the Son as from an eternal origin. Well, this is fairly clear, right? This is fairly clear. It's fairly clear that whatever they think about the filioque, they're not using the term, right, in the sense that the origin of the Spirit, the root of the Spirit, the principle of the Spirit is both the Father and the Son, right? So this is what St. Maximus is arguing, and we'll come back to this later. But it basically tells us already that the distinctions in language that the Greeks employ is not what's going on here. I mean, to use an illustration, I mean, all of us know that, you know, people will say, well, you're not speaking my language. You're not speaking my language. And so the Latins weren't speaking the Greek language. The Greeks weren't speaking the Latin language. And in fact, when the Greeks, who it seems that many of the Greeks knew Latin much, much longer than many of the Latins knew Greek. Now, there were always people in the Latin West who knew Greek, though there weren't that many of them, particularly when compared with the knowledge of Latin in the West. But we will see later on, Theophylact of Ocrene makes this point, that how Greeks talked about the coming of the Spirit, that they used four different words on what's going on with the procession of the Spirit, the Spirit's relationship to the Father, the Spirit's relationship to the Son. Whereas the Latins basically were only using one word and making that word do all the weight, right? Do all the work. And of course, this was also the thought of Peter of Antioch writing to Michael Cariolarius, that Cariolarius is going after the Latins. And I mean, Peter, I mean, we can look at this as a bit of, let us say, Byzantine, bigotry, whatever you want to call it. Whereas Peter basically said, look, these Latins are kind of rustic, they're kind of rubes. They're not as sophisticated as we are, right? They lack the wherewithal to say what we want to say. Now, this is a bit, let us say, stretched, because in fact, even a language as barbarous as English and German, right, that we can nuance our language, that we can shape our language in such a way as to say what needs to be said. Any language can convey anything. But the point I think here most importantly is the Latin language was putting them along a particular path in how they were thinking about the procession of the Holy Spirit. We'll come back to this because it takes up a lot of our effort. We'll talk about St. Augustine on this and the whole thing about Augustine's theology as in many ways the source of the filioque problem, right? And now, is the whole thing to be laid at Augustine's feet? And here I'm going to say most emphatically, no. Now, Augustine, anyone should be guilty, right? We all need to take care of what we say, that no one can misconstrue what we say. And in Augustine's case, perhaps people were pressing what he said much further than what he would have ever said it, right? But we will come back to that. And so, well, how then did this separation really occur? And it really occurs, the separation of the East and the West, in which the West starts, as it were, cultivating. And as we shall see, that what Maximus was denying the West actually becomes what they believe and what they state. That is, that the Spirit proceeds from the Father and the Son, and they will end up using the line as from one principle. So, the separation, of course, happens because of Islam. And there is a very famous Belgian historian, socioeconomic historian, named Henri Perrin. And in two different books, Muhammad and Charlemagne, and the other book is called Medieval Cities, he talks about how the West became completely isolated from the East, completely isolated in the 7th century because of Islam. Now, Islam takes Egypt by 650. It's pushing into Carthage. By the early 8th century, it's crossed over into Spain. More importantly, it has really hemmed in the Byzantines and greatly straightened them. Now, once the Byzantines developed Greek fire, Islam no longer had a monopoly upon the ocean, upon the sea. But, important point, but it had no monopoly upon the sea, and the Byzantines bested them on a number of occasions, and they themselves also did get bested. The Byzantines were unable to clear the Mediterranean, really until the 10th century. And it's only with the 10th century that the Byzantines basically become the rulers of the Mediterranean again. And so Perrin's thesis, and it's actually called the Perrin thesis, is that the schism arises from the fact that the East and the West grew up doing and thinking different things. Now, there's pushback to Perrin. There's more recent work which has actually looked at him and thought there's something to this. And Perrin's note was that economically, culturally, politically, the West grows up in complete isolation from the West, from the East. The West is impoverished. The West does not have a moneyed economy for some centuries. One of my favorite illustrations about the poverty of the West is that there was an imperial, there was a a German crown. And one of the baubles on the crown was nothing other than a stolen button from a Byzantine administrative robe, right? It was probably a gold button. And this gold button was put into the crown of the German monarch, right? So this kind of tells us about the poverty, right? There were gold coins, many of them commemorative. And slowly but surely, bronze coins, silver coins, eventually gold coins come back. Gold coinage comes back. But gold coinage never disappeared in the Byzantine Empire. And there were times when the Byzantine Empire was really straitened. I mean, it really faced difficult times, right? So basically from about 650 till, we could say, maybe 750, there were difficult times for Byzantium. Now, they held on. One of the main reasons they held on because their city was of Constantinople was impregnable and had very industrious, very able emperors who led them. But that's another story. But here, for Perenn, the West grows up isolated, which means its theology more or less proceeds according to certain assumptions that it has gained from the Latin Middle Ages, because all they had to read were the Latin fathers, right? And so what happens? And then also, of course, there are other things that go on, and we'll get to this, right? So this is one of the main things, of course, then, is this, is the language barrier. The other thing to keep in mind is the theological paradigm that arises in the West. Now, there was a Catholic historian of theology at the end of the 19th century, Théodore de Réon. And de Réon, he wrote a four-volume history of the Trinity, published 1892 to 1898, in which basically he laid out the groundwork that basic problem with the West was they started with the essence of the Father, and I'm sorry, not the essence of the Father. They started with the essence of God, and then moved from that to the persons. Whereas in the East, right, we start with the Father and the monarchy of the Father, and therefore we start with the persons, and then move on finally to realize that among these persons they had the same nature. Oh my, this got attacked so much in the last century, at the end of the last century, and the beginning of this century, right? We can look at people like Michelle Renee Barnes, who teaches at Marquette, at Lewis Ayres, who I think teaches at Cambridge. I could be wrong. But both of these guys have written extensively on this, that de Réon was way too simplistic in this, even though it's four volumes. And I think you can find all four volumes online. If your French is in fighting trim, you can look it up and read it. But de Réon wrote a lot. And I think in one sense, it's actually oversimplistic to accuse him of being four volumes of oversimplistic. And there is a very real point to be made that the essence of God becomes terribly important. And if you really want to know how this sticks out, and one of the reasons why I do not accept Barnes, as brilliant as he is, his book on Gregory of Nyssa, Dynamis and Gregory of Nyssa, Power and Gregory of Nyssa, is just, I mean, it's, if you want to do stuff on Trinitarian theology, it's an absolute must to read. And Ayres as well. Ayres is a really bright guy. He's a brilliant guy. I shouldn't say brilliant, bright guy. He's a brilliant guy. Both of them are devout Catholics, very learned. So Augustine and Trinity is Ayres' book, along with, I think it's called Nicaea and its Aftermath. And so both of them write about this, and they are right that de Réon is not as precise as he could be. But at the same time, it's also abundantly clear that when you get to the 9th century, meaning the court of Charles the Great, those who follow him, that the question of filioque rests around an essentialist that is starting with the essence. We see this in many of the Summa. They start with the essence, then proceed to the Trinity. And we can see this very much in other Catholic writings, especially there's a very, very good book. Now we're getting into kind of the weeds here, by Russell Friedman, called Medieval Trinitarian Thought from Aquinas to Ockham, right? In which Friedman lays out quite emphatically that particularly among the Dominicans, right, the simplicity of God, the simple essence, is where you begin all thoughts about God and the Trinity, and that the Trinity, the persons of the Trinity, is just kind of simplicity relating to itself. Anyway, so I think to say that de Réon was oversimplistic is itself oversimplistic. To say that he was 100% correct, I don't think we should think so either. It's not merely a matter that that the West begins with the simplicity and singleness of God, whereas the East begins with, all right, the persons. It is, of course, quite obvious that the East does begin with the persons, because everything in the Trinitarian controversy revolves around the doctrine of the monarchy of the Father. I believe in one God, the Father. Whenever we talk about the one God, we are talking about the Father. Now, the Church also made the very strong distinction that there is distinctions in the Godhead. For instance, Jehovah, who is the angel of the Lord, was none other than our Lord Jesus Christ. So already there are distinctions going on. All right. So we're going to unpack all this. This becomes very heavy theology-wise. And so with this, I could now go on to the next question, which is the question of ecclesiology in Rome. But I more or less rambled on here about this introduction. And probably ecclesiology is where we can begin next week, looking at Pope St. Gregory the Dialogist, Gregory the Great, because their ecclesiology comes out very well. I think from there we will then move on to, well, talking about St. Augustine, and then how in the world the filioque first came about, because Augustine actually doesn't use the phrase. So, having said all that, I have now droned on here. We're pushing 40 minutes. So, this is the end of the second part of our introduction, and next week we will talk again about a little bit more. But we will get to some other matters as well in the third part of our introduction, which I'll go back and let's revisit a little bit of Origen, a little bit of Plotinus, and then we shall go from there. Once again, I thank you all very much for your support. For those of you who have bought, I could still use more of you subscribing. The course on atheism is still up, as well as the course on Byzantium. If any of you guys want to write me kind short reviews, because I might as well put them up for anyone who's interested, thinking, do I really want to buy this? Anyway, but I will leave that for all of you guys. Our producer is still Elijah Sabrin. Our bumper music is still by Johann Sebastian Bach. And this has been a listener-supported podcast of Ancient Faith Ministries.
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2: Healing the Unresolved, putting the past in the past. Father Joshua McCool guides those who have suffered painful experiences and continue to live in shame and isolation as a result of these hardships. Father Joshua is the author of Healing Your Wounded Soul, Growing from Pain to Peace, and also Healing Work, Giving Humanity a Second Chance, both published by Ancient Faith Publishing, and is also a licensed counselor in the state of Pennsylvania. Here he is with today's program.
3: Hello, listeners, and welcome back to another episode of Healing the Unresolved, Putting the Past in the Past. So just this past Sunday, we had the wonderful parable of the prodigal son. And, you know, upon first glance, the meaning of the parable is rather obvious. You know, it's a story of repentance, and that when we fall into sin or into a sinful style of living, that we can over time come to our senses and find our way back to God. And so very often when we break down and reflect on this parable, we're very focused on sin and on a sinful lifestyle. And all of that, of course, is true. But today we're going to take a look at another aspect, or really another deep inner activity that can also pull us away from the house of the Father. And these things, you know, outright, they're not really sins. They're not healthy, but they're in that gray area where they're not really good for us, but some of us might struggle to say that they are sins. And these things are often, these processes or these concepts that we're going to discuss today are a little harder to spot. They tend to be more subtle and more chronic, but have just as much the power of sin to pull us away from the house of the Father. And in fact, because they're so subtle and because they're so powerful, one might even make the argument that they could be more damaging even. That argument certainly could be made. And so, you know, these things or these concepts, these processes that can really pull us away from the house of the Father are the things that we chase, that we crave, that we pursue, or that we yearn for. You know, sin is very, I mean, it's pretty obvious, right? It's easy to spot. It's more easily seen. And, you know, often we know it's there. But the things we just mentioned, the things in life that we chase, crave, pursue, or yearn for, these things are much harder to spot. And let me give you some examples of these things. Let's say, for example, we suffer from insecurity. Well, if we suffer from insecurity, we crave and we seek to prove ourselves. We yearn to feel good enough, right? And this can have a profound effect on the motives in our life and really what drives us and what we focus on, and can really cause us to wander away from the house of the Father, right? And also, you know, I know there's, you know, out there in the secular world, on social media, there's constant bombardment of posts about narcissism, you know, trying to educate people about narcissism, how to spot a narcissist. And it's something, you know, that we've talked about in these podcasts. But I would say, you know, us as Orthodox Christians, we have to be able to spot it in ourselves. And I think it's healthy to have that dialogue sometimes. Instead of always learning how to spot it in others, we have to be able to turn that beam back on ourselves and spot it in ourselves. So let's say we have a higher degree of narcissism, and all of us have some of it, right? But let's say we're a little higher up on the continuum, if you will. That means that we are prone to indulgences of the ego, and that we chase after and we seek adoration and praise, and we also seek control in all areas of our life and even in all relationships, and very much constantly craving affirmations of our own self-importance, often at the expense of other people, right? And so if we struggle with narcissism, you know, we're going to be in a constant state of craving, of pursuing and yearning and chasing after things, okay? And sometimes the things we crave and pursue and yearn for, maybe it's a status of some kind. Maybe it's some type of earthly success. Perhaps it's wealth. Perhaps it's some form of recognition. And, you know, and this is what I mean by some of these things, you know, like insecurity. Is it a sin? It's kind of a gray area because, you know, we're the ones that suffer from our own insecurities. And of course, insecurity, you know, it's an extreme form of self-doubt. So it's not really a sin, but yet it's something that can very much cause us to wander away from God, right? And so I think I've driven home the point of what we're talking about here with regards to, you know, the things that could pull us away. And of course, the examples are endless. And this list is not exhaustive, okay? And so our Father's house, right, being with God, is a place of dignity. You know, our dignity is tied to God. Dignity is a grace. And if we wander away from God, we will lose it. And so during these chases that we go on, and these yearnings and pursuits and cravings, our dignity suffers, you know? And, you know, because there's a profound indignity to wandering and to pursuing and to yearning and to chasing, you know? Even in certain cultures, it's not dignified to run, you know? And so even if there's a crisis or a fire going on, you know, the people will walk because they don't want to be experience the indignity of being seen to run, right? And so, but there's some truth to that spiritually even, you know? Sin is profoundly undignified. It's an indignity to the soul. And really yearning for things other than what God has given us, there's a profound dignity to that. You know, dignity comes from being at peace with and content with our life at any given moment and what God has given to us at any given moment. But when we yearn for more than what God has given us, there is a profound undignity to that that we cannot escape. And so we need a cautious soul that stays close to home, right? We need a cautious soul that stays close to home spiritually, like a shy child, right? A shy child might be shy, but they have dignity. You know, because our world today kind of looks negatively upon shyness or upon a child being shy. But I would rather have my child be shy than overly gregarious, you know, or belligerent or whatever it might be. There's a grace to shyness, and there's a profound dignity to shyness. Okay, so we want to be like a shy child spiritually, right? And so that means we stay close to God, and we cling on to Him, and we stay close to home. And so, you know, in all of these things, you know, that we're talking about, we can see the kind of like a specter in the background, if you will, is God's respect for our free will, in that He never forces a return. You know, like in the parable that we heard this past Sunday, the father did not chase after the son. He treated him like an adult, and he respected his free will. Now, of course, when we have a child that wanders off, what do? We run after them, we grab their arm, and we say, "Get back here." It's rather undignified experience for the child to be reprimanded by the parent and kind of dragged back home. But God doesn't treat us like that child anymore. Now, with the coming of grace, He treats us like adults, and He honors our free will. And so these wanderings and these pursuits and these cravings and chases and yearnings that we all experience in our lives, we have to realize God's not going to do the work for us. He's not going to chase us down and force us to come back. And so it truly is dangerous when we go on these wanderings and these pursuits and these yearnings. That, you know, they are not as innocent as we might believe them to be. And, you know, also, you know, the awaking from sin, you know, tends to be sudden oftentimes. You know, why did I do that? Why did I think that? Why did I say that? Our awareness of it tends to be more quick, especially if, you know, we're an active Orthodox Christian who, you know, regularly participates in the spiritual life, you know. But awaking from these pursuits, these in our life, you know, these concepts that we chase after, wanting affirmation, wanting to be good enough, wanting status, wanting wealth, wanting to know that we're good enough, wanting affirmation from others, whatever it might be, these chasings, these yearnings often take much longer to return from, and they last much longer. And that's why I would even argue they might even be, you know, just as dangerous as sin, if not perhaps more even. You know, they should not be taken lightly. And so what often causes us to come to our senses, you know, like the prodigal son, and return to the house of the Father from these pursuits and chasings and yearnings is time, age, perhaps life, the arrival of certain life stages. You know, age and the passage of time can press us to let go. That suddenly the indignity of being a certain age and still craving certain things just becomes overpowering, and we become tired of it. And we kind of say, "No, I don't want to do this anymore. I don't want to be at this age anymore and carrying all this emotional baggage and still chasing after things that should have been resolved when I was a child or a teenager or a young adult." You know, and if I continue to try to carry this unnecessary baggage when it comes time for me to leave this world, I'm going to have a hard time letting go. And so, you know, the moving on of time and age can press us to let go of these things. But it's very risky to wait that long. And so because these these processes, these yearnings and cravings and the things we pursue and chase after, because they're so subtle, because we're often not conscious of them, we're often not aware of how they pull us away from God and from a spiritual focus. You know, focusing on the kingdom of God, you know, focusing on being grateful and being in the present moment, you know. So it's very important that as we reflect on the parable of the prodigal son, that we also make sure, and we want to rule out that we're not, it's not just about sin, but it's about these other pursuits that can very much pull us away. And so, you know, to everyone out there, I think that's all we're going to offer today. And, you know, if any of this resonated and we find, you know, wow, yes, you know, that resonates. I'm this age and I know I shouldn't be caring about what I care about so much. I should be free of this. You know, then we've created a new area of work for ourselves. What's going on? Why do I still care about things I shouldn't care about at age 40 or 50 or 60 or 70 or even 80 or more? You know, why am I still yearning and seeking things that a child or a teenager would seek or yearn for? And whatever, and then we have kind of follow that string backwards through time to see where it takes us and to resolve that. And ultimately, we have the gold standard, if you will, is to be at peace with and content with the life that God has given us. That is, with our space in the house of the Father, so that we don't have any need to wander away or to chase after things, right? And everything that we need, you know, so if we are somebody who suffers from yearnings and cravings and pursuits, the resolution of them lies within us and with our relationship with God. It's not to be found in other people, and it's not to be found in earthly accomplishments, right? God has created us to be very self-sufficient in that way. And so we have to look a little closer to home. We don't need to go, we don't need to wander away, because it's just going to be indignity and heartache, right? And so, you know, we have to parent ourselves. We have to access that part of us who God wants us to be, who kind of messages and talks to, you know, that younger part of ourselves that wants to go off on these pursuits and cravings. You see, we have to come to terms with and accept who we are today, right? And a spirit of self-compassion, and that God has made us self-sufficient in this way, right? So the rest, I can't cover everything. I think that the rest we're going to have to discover on our own, and make sure to work that into your prayer life, you know, to pray for this. So to everyone out there, have a blessed weekend, and we'll be back next week.
2: Healing the Unresolved, putting the past in the past with Father Joshua McCool. Father Joshua is the Dean of St. George Cathedral in Pittsburgh, Pennsylvania, and a licensed counselor. If you have a question or comment for his program, please reach out to him at askfatherjoshua@ancientfaith.com. That is askfrjoshua@ancientfaith.com. 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
2: Today's epistle reading is from St. Paul's letter to the Romans, chapter 8, verses 2 through 13. For the law of the Spirit of life in Christ Jesus has made me free from the law of sin and death. For what the law could not do in that it was weak through the flesh, God did by sending His own Son in the likeness of sinful flesh on account of sin. He condemns sin in the flesh, that the righteous requirement of the law might be fulfilled in us who do not walk according to the flesh, but according to the Spirit. For those who live according to the flesh set their minds on the things of the flesh, but those who live according to the Spirit, the things of the Spirit. To be carnally minded is death, but to be spiritually minded is life and peace. Because the carnal mind is enmity against God, for it is not subject to the law of God, nor indeed can be. So then, those who are in the flesh cannot please God. But you are not in the flesh, but in the Spirit, if indeed the Spirit of God dwells in you. Now if anyone does not have the Spirit of Christ, he is not his. And if Christ is in you, the body is dead because of sin, but the Spirit is life because of righteousness. But if the Spirit of Him who raised Jesus from the dead dwells in you, He who raised Christ from the dead will also give life to your mortal bodies through His Spirit who dwells in you. Therefore, brethren, we are debtors, not to the flesh, to live according to the flesh. For if you live according to the flesh, you will die. But if by the Spirit you put to death the deeds of the body, you will live. The writer under the name Ambrosiaster gives us very practical advice on how to live life in the Spirit of Christ. Paul holds out security for us by the grace of God, so that we should not be tempted by the suggestions of the devil as long as we reject them. We shall instead be rewarded if we repel the counsels of that sin which remains in us, for it demands great skill to avoid the tricks of the enemy within. The law of the Spirit of life is the law of faith, for even the law of Moses is spiritual in that it forbids us to sin, but it is not the law of life. It has no power to pardon those who are guilty of the sins which merit death, and thus to bring them back to life. Therefore, it is the law in Christ Jesus, that is to say, through faith in Christ, which frees the believer from the law of sin and death. The law of sin, which Paul says dwells in our members, tries to persuade us to sin, but the law of Moses is a law of death, because it puts sinners to death. Today's Gospel reading is from St. Matthew, chapter 10, verses 16 through 22. Behold, I send you out as sheep in the midst of wolves. Therefore be wise as serpents and harmless as doves. But beware of men, for they will deliver you up to councils and scourge you in their synagogues. You will be brought before governors and kings for my sake, as a testimony to them and to the Gentiles. But when they deliver you up, do not worry about how or what you should speak, for it will be given to you in that hour what you should speak. For it is not you who speak, but the Spirit of your Father who speaks in you. Now brother will deliver up brother to death, and a father his child, and children will rise up against parents and cause them to be put to death. And you will be hated by all for my name's sake, but he who endures to the end will be saved. An anonymous writer gives us wonderful counsel about enduring to the end. He writes, "This is said because many begin, but few reach the end. There is always pleasure in the beginning, but the end is the time of testing. For no one can endure with God to the end without becoming a person who belongs to God by means of grace. Everything done because of the flesh is mortal. The body is itself impermanent, but what is done because of God is eternal, just as God is eternal. What is glorious is not to begin something good, but to reach the end in a good way. Hence the very essence of a good life is a good death. Firmness of heart can reach the end. Fleshly desire often starts something good, but cannot reach the end except by the grace of God. So then, now that you have turned to God and begun to serve God and do the works of righteousness, never think back on your previous deeds. Think about your end."
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2: 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Amen."
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4: Our saints of the day are the martyrs Manuel, Sabael, and Ismael of Persia. The holy martyrs Manuel, Sabael, and Ismael, Persians by race and brethren according to the flesh, were sent by the Persian king as ambassadors to Julian the Apostate to negotiate a peace treaty. While with him at a place near Chalcedon, they refused to join him in offering sacrifice to his idols. Scorning the immunity universally accorded ambassadors, he had them slain in the year 362. This was a cause of the war with Persia, in which Julian perished miserably the following year. The saint of the day can be found in the pages of www.abamoses.com and is a regular feature of Ancient Faith Radio.
5: 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We're glad you're with us for this journey.
6: Welcome. I'm Father Alexis, and we are going to be reading through the Bible together. And I've got some friends that will be helping us. So let's get started.
7: Wait no more for episode 354. Hey Thomas, what's our chapter?
8: Luke chapter 22.
7: And the verses?
8: Verses 24 through 30.
7: Brilliant. Let's get started.
8: "Now there was also a dispute among them as to which of them should be considered the greatest. And he said to them, the kings of the Gentiles exercise lordship over them, and those who exercise authority over them are called benefactors. But not so among you. On the contrary, he who is the greatest among you, let him be as the younger, and he who governs as he who serves. For who is greater, he who sits at the table, or he who serves? Is it not he who sits at the table? Yet I am among you as the one who serves. But you are those who have continued with me in my trials, and I bestow upon you a kingdom, just as my Father bestowed one upon me, that you may eat and drink at my table in my kingdom, and sit on thrones, judging the 12 tribes of Israel.
7: Excellent, Thomas. Thank you. Jesus teaches his disciples what it means to be truly great. He says that a great person is not someone with a lot of money or a big house. It isn't even someone that everybody knows. It's a person who serves. Jesus tells his disciples that if they want to be great like him, then they have to learn how to serve like him. Jesus served others. He helped others. He had love for everyone. This is a description of a great person, and I hope we all want to be that type of great person. So thank you to Thomas for reading today. I'm Father Alexis, and remember, Christ is in our midst.
8: He is and ever shall be.
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1: Welcome to the Daily Orthodox Scriptures. I'm Father Alexis, and we are reading through the Scriptures each day of the year using the Orthodox Study Bible. Our readings today will be from 2 Ezra, chapters 1 through 3, Psalms 136 and 137, Proverbs chapter 29, verses 19 through 23, and Acts chapter 2, verses 22 through 47. Today we are beginning a new book, the second book of Ezra. In the Bibles translated from the Masoretic text, it is simply called Ezra, since 1 Ezra doesn't appear there at all. We will hear some things that we've heard before. It begins when Cyrus, king of Persia, is ruling. The Babylonians have been conquered, but the Jews are still in exile. Cyrus decides to send back Jews to Jerusalem to rebuild the temple destroyed by the Babylonians. Let's begin. The second book of Ezra, chapters 1 through 3. Now in the first year of Cyrus, king of Persia, that the word of the Lord from the mouth of Jeremiah might be fulfilled, the Lord stirred up the spirit of Cyrus, king of Persia, and he made a proclamation throughout his entire kingdom, and even put it in writing, saying, "Thus says Cyrus, king of the Persians, the Lord God of heaven gave to me all the kingdoms of the earth, and he commanded me to build him a house at Jerusalem in Judea. Who is there among you from all his people? For his God shall be with him, and he shall go up to Jerusalem in Judea and rebuild the house of the God of Israel. He is the God who is in Jerusalem. And each one remaining from all the places where he lives as a stranger, the people from where he lives shall help him with silver and gold and goods and livestock, along with freewill offerings for the house of the God which is in Jerusalem." Then the heads of the families of Judah and Benjamin, and the priests and the Levites, with all whose spirits God stirred up, arose to go up and rebuild the house of the Lord, which is in Jerusalem. And all those around them encouraged them with vessels of silver and gold, with goods and livestock, and by gifts, in addition to the freewill offerings. King Cyrus brought out the articles of the house of the Lord, which Nebuchadnezzar took away from Jerusalem and then placed in the house of his God. And Cyrus, king of the Persians, brought them out by the hand of Mithridath, the treasurer, and counted them out to Sheshbazzar, a ruler of Judah. And this is their number: 30 gold basins, 1,000 silver basins, 29 knives, 30 gold bowls, 200 silver bowls, and 1,000 other vessels, all the vessels of gold and silver going up with Sheshbazzar from the land of exile, from Babylon into Jerusalem, totaled 5,400. And these are the sons from the places of the people who had gone up from the captivity, whom Nebuchadnezzar, the king of Babylon, had carried away and settled in Babylon, and who returned to Jerusalem and Judea, every man into his city. Those who came with Zerubbabel were Jesus, Nehemiah, Seraiah, Reliah, Mordecai, Bilshan, Mispar, Bigvai, Rehum, and Bana. The number of the men of the people of Israel, the sons of Parash, were 2,172. The sons of Shephatiah were 372. The sons of Ara were 775. The sons of Pahath-Moab, belonging to the sons of Jesus and Joab, were 2,812. The sons of Elam were 1,200.

The sons of Bezai were 323, the sons of Jorah were 112, the sons of Hashum were 223, the sons of Gibbar were 95, the sons of Bethlehem were 123, the sons of Netopha were 56, the sons of Anathoth were 128, the sons of Azmaveth were 42, the sons of Kirjath Aram, Shephira, and Beeroth were 743. The sons of Rama and Geba were 621. The men of Michmash were 122. The men of Bethel and Ai were 423. The sons of Nebo were 52. The sons of Machbish were 156. The sons of Elam were 1,254. The sons of Haram were 320. The sons of Lod, Arath, and Ono were 725. The sons of Jericho were 345. The sons of Sanah were 3,630. The priests. The sons of Judea belonging to the house of Jesus were 973. The sons of Immer were 1,052. The sons of Pashur were 1,243. The sons of Haram were 1,007. The Levites, the sons of Jesus and Kadmiel, belonging to the sons of Hodaviah, were 74. The singers, the sons of Asaph, were 128. The sons of the gatekeepers, the sons of Shalum, the sons of Atter, the sons of Talmon, the sons of Akub, the sons of Hatita, and the sons of Shobai, were 139 in all. The Nethanim, the sons of Ziha, the sons of Hasuphah, the sons of Tabaoth, the sons of Kiros, the sons of Siaha, the sons of Paddan, the sons of Labana, the sons of Hagabah, the sons of Akub, the sons of Hagab, the sons of Shalmei, the sons of Hanan, the sons of Giddel, the sons of Gahar, the sons of Reaya, the sons of Rezin, the sons of Nakoda, the sons of Gazam, the sons of Uzzah, the sons of Pasea, the sons of Bisei, the sons of Asna, the sons of Meunim, the sons of Nefusim, the sons of Bakbuk, the sons of Hakufa, the sons of Harhur, the sons of Bazluth, the sons of Mahida, the sons of Harsha, the sons of Barkos, the sons of Sisera, the sons of Tama, the sons of Naziah, and the sons of Hatifa, the sons of Abdelselma, the sons of Sote, the sons of Sophereth, the sons of Peruda, the sons of Jaala, the sons of Darkan, the sons of Giddel, the sons of Shephathiah, the sons of Hatil, the sons of Pokereth of Zebaim, and the sons of Ami. All the Nethanim and the sons of Abdelselma were 392. And these came up from Tel Malah, Tel Harsha, Cherub, Adon, and Immer, but they could not identify their father's house or their seed, whether it was of Israel. The sons of Deleah, the sons of Buah, the sons of Tobiah, and the sons of Nakoda were 652. And the sons of the priests, the sons of Habeah, the sons of Kaz, and the sons of Barzillai, who took a wife of the daughters of Barzillai the Gileadite, and was called by their name. These sought their names among those registered by genealogy, but they were not found. Therefore they were excluded from the priesthood. And Athersatha told them not to eat from the holy things until a priest should arise with the lights and perfections. And the whole assembly together counted 42,360, besides their male and female servants, of whom there were 7,337, and there were 200 men and women singers. They had 736 horses, 245 mules, 435 camels, and 6,720 donkeys. And some from the heads of the families, when they came up to the house of the Lord in Jerusalem, offered freely for the house of God to erect it in its place. According to their ability, they gave to the treasury for the work 61,000 pieces of pure gold, 5,000 pieces of silver, and 100 garments of the priests. So the priests and the Levites, some of the people, the singers, the gatekeepers, and the temple servants settled down in their cities, and all Israel in their cities. And when the seventh month had come,
And the children of Israel were in their cities,

0: the people gathered together as one person in Jerusalem. Then Joshua the son of Jozadak and his brothers the priests, and Zerubbabel the son of Shealtiel and his brothers, arose and built the altar of the God of Israel to offer burnt offerings on it, as it is written in the law of Moses the man of God. And they set up the altar on the place, for fear had come upon them because of the neighboring peoples of the land. And they offered whole burnt offerings upon it to the Lord, both morning and evening. They also kept the Feast of Tabernacles, as it is written, and offered the daily burnt offerings in the number required by ordinance for each day. Afterwards, they offered the regular burnt offering, and those for new moons and for all the appointed feasts of the Lord that were consecrated, and those of everyone who willingly offered a freewill offering to the Lord. On the first day of the seventh month, they began to offer whole burnt offerings to the Lord, although the foundation of the house of the Lord had not yet been laid. They also gave money to the masons and the carpenters, and food, drink, and oil to the people of Sidon and Tyre, to bring cedar logs from Lebanon to the sea, to Joppa, according to the permission which they had from Cyrus, king of Persia. Now in the second month of the second year of their coming to the house of God at Jerusalem, Zerubbabel, the son of Shealtiel, and Joshua, the son of Jozadak, began the work together with the rest of their people, the priests and the Levites, and all those returning from exile to Jerusalem. They appointed the Levites from 20 years and above to oversee the work of the house of the Lord. And Joshua, with his sons and brothers, and Kadmiel with his sons, and the sons of Judah, arose to oversee those working on the house of God, the sons of Henadad, their sons, and their brethren the Levites. And they laid the foundation for the building of the house of the Lord, and the priests stood in their apparel with trumpets, and the Levites, the sons of Asaph, with cymbals, to praise the Lord, according to the ordinance of David, king of Israel. And they sang antiphonally in praise and thanksgiving to the Lord that he is good, that his mercy is upon Israel forever. And all the people shouted with a loud voice to give praise to the Lord, for the foundation of the house of the Lord was laid. But many of the priests and the Levites and the elders and the heads of the fathers' houses, who had seen the first temple on its foundation and with their own eyes saw this house, wept with a loud voice. But the multitude, shouting with joy and gladness, lifted up their voices in song, and the people could not distinguish the shouting voices of joy and gladness from the wailing of the people weeping, for the people shouted out with a loud shout, and the sound was heard afar off. Psalm 136. By the rivers of Babylon there we sat and wept, when we remembered Zion. Upon the willows in her midst we hung up our musical instruments. For there our captors asked us for words from our songs, and those who carried us off said to us, "Sing us the songs of Zion. How shall we sing the Lord's song in a foreign land? If I forget you, O Jerusalem, may my right hand be forgotten. May my tongue be glued to my throat, if I do not remember you, if I do not prefer Jerusalem in the beginning of my merriment. O Lord, remember the sons of Edom on that day in Jerusalem, when they were saying, 'Empty it out, even to its foundation.' O wretched daughter of Babylon, blessed is he who shall deal with you as you dealt with us. Blessed is he who shall get the upper hand and dash your infants against the rock." Psalm 137. I will give thanks to you, O Lord, with all my heart, for you hear the words of my mouth. And I shall sing to you in the presence of angels. I shall bow down and worship toward your holy temple, and I will give thanks to your name for your mercy and your truth. For you magnified your teaching above every name. On the day I shall call out to you, hear me speedily. You shall treat my soul with great care in your power. O Lord, let all the kings of the earth give thanks to you, for they heard all the words of your mouth. And let them sing in the ways of the Lord, for the glory of the Lord is great. For the Lord is high, and he watches over the lowly things, but the high things he knows from afar. If I walk in the midst of affliction, you shall make me live. You stretched out your hand against the wrath of my enemies, and your right hand saved me. The Lord shall repay them on my behalf. O Lord, your mercy endures forever. Do not forsake the works of your hands. Proverbs chapter 29, verses 19 through 23. A stubborn servant will not be instructed by words, for even if he understands them, he will not obey. If you see a man hasty in words, know a man without discernment has more hope than he. He who lives luxuriously from childhood shall be a servant, and in the end he shall cause himself pain. An angry man digs up strife, but a furious man digs up sins. Arrogance humbles a man, but the Lord supports the humble-minded with glory. Acts chapter 2, verses 22 through 47. Men of Israel, hear these words. Jesus of Nazareth, a man attested by God to you by miracles, wonders, and signs which God did through him in your midst, as you yourselves also know, him being delivered by the determined purpose and foreknowledge of God, you have taken by lawless hands, have crucified and put to death, whom God raised up, having loosed the pains of death, because it was not possible that he should be held by it. For David says concerning him, I foresaw the Lord always before my face, for he is at my right hand, that I may not be shaken. Therefore my heart rejoiced and my tongue was glad. Moreover, my flesh also will rest in hope, for you will not leave my soul in Hades, nor will you allow your Holy One to see corruption. You have made known to me the ways of life. You will make me full of joy in your presence. Men and brethren, let me speak freely to you of the patriarch David, that he is both dead and buried, and his tomb is with us to this day. Therefore, being a prophet, and knowing that God had sworn with an oath to him that of the fruit of his body, according to the flesh, he would raise up the Christ to sit on his throne, he, foreseeing this, spoke concerning the resurrection of the Christ, that his soul was not left in Hades, nor did his flesh see corruption. This Jesus God has raised up, of which we are all witnesses. Therefore, being exalted to the right hand of God, and having received from the Father the promise of the Holy Spirit, he poured out this which you now see and hear. For David did not ascend into the heavens, but he says himself, The Lord said to my Lord, Sit at my right hand till I make your enemies your footstool. Therefore, let all the house of Israel know assuredly that God has made this Jesus, whom you crucified, both Lord and Christ. Now, when they heard this, they were cut to the heart, and said to Peter and the rest of the apostles, Men and brethren, what shall we do? Then Peter said to them, Repent, and let every one of you be baptized in the name of Jesus Christ for the remission of sins, and you shall receive the gift of the Holy Spirit. For the promise is to you and to your children, and to all who are afar off, as many as the Lord our God will call. And with many other words he testified and exhorted them, saying, Be saved from this perverse generation. Then those who gladly received his word were baptized, and that day about 3,000 souls were added to them. And they continued steadfastly in the apostles' doctrine and fellowship, in the breaking of bread, and in prayers. Then fear came upon every soul, and many wonders and signs were done through the apostles. Now all who believed were together, and had all things in common, and sold their possessions and goods, and divided them among all, as anyone had need. So, continuing daily with one accord in the temple, and breaking bread from house to house, they ate their food with gladness and simplicity of heart, praising God and having favor with all the people. And the Lord added to the church daily those who were being saved. In Peter's sermon from the book of Acts, he tells his listeners that they must repent, be baptized, and received the Holy Spirit. This is still our practice today. Our baptism service begins with a renunciation of the devil and the desire to let evil influence our lives. This is immediately followed by a commitment to follow Christ and His commandments. Even when an infant is baptized, it's an opportunity for the godparents, and actually all who are in attendance, to renew their own baptism promises and recommit themselves to Christ. And then this baptism is followed by chrismation, the reception of the Holy Spirit. We are only baptized and chrismated once, but repentance is lifelong. We ought to repent daily. Our hearts ought to be moved to repentance whenever we fall away from Jesus, the source of our life. And we also have the sacrament of confession, the sacrament of repentance, in which we can recommit ourselves to our Lord with the priest as witness of our intentions. Repentance is more than a turning away from our sins. It is a turning toward our Lord and to the healing He offers. As Peter called his listeners to repent, the church continues to call us to repentance. While repentance is oftentimes obvious, we know what our sins are, sometimes it's not. And we need our hearts to be open to hear the Lord of compassion speak to us about our lack of compassion and love for our neighbor. As our hearts are opened and softened, we are able to repent and to change. I'm Father Alexis, and remember, Christ is in our midst.
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2: Hello, friends. My name is Louis Stamoulis, and I'm the moderator of Digital Discernment. 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
4: Eric, welcome to the program today. So glad to have you here.
5: Thank you, Dr. Randa. It's wonderful to be here. Thank you so much for having me. It's an honor, truly. I know some of the other people you've interviewed, and to be included among them is humbling.
4: Well, and but deserved. You know, we've been tackling this topic of internet pornography use. And you're a therapist who yes. works with people who have struggled with internet porn. And I had the honor to hear your workshop that you presented on this topic at the recent OCamper conference, which was geared towards Orthodox healthcare professionals. And I thought it was outstanding. So you're exactly the person we want to talk to. But where I want to start today is mm-hmm. how do you define what pornography is? And or like what makes an image pornographic apart from the obvious?
5: Yes, excellent question. And it's a very difficult question historically even to define. There's a famous quote from one of the Supreme Court justices when I think it was the Larry Flint case in the Supreme Court. Was that in the 60s or 70s? I don't know the details. Who said, I don't, because they were trying to do that. How do we define what this is legally? And he said, well, I don't know how to define it, but I know it when I see it. I don't think that that's exactly true. I think it can be kind of tricky. Andrew Williams has a book called From Object to Icon. That's available through the Ancient Faith Store's excellent book. I recommend it. And he kind of comes down on this definition, which I think is pretty good, but I do kind of tweak it a bit. He says, pornography is media. So media would be writing or images. It can be words, right? Media relating to sexual immorality and unfaithfulness that are sexually explicit and intend to stimulate or arouse. That's the definition kind of he uses. I tweaked that a bit to say media related to sexual immorality and unfaithfulness that are sexually explicit and do stimulate or arouse. Because I think for people struggling with it, for those on the ground having to say, ask themselves, what's pornographic for me? What is pornography for me? You have to understand, well, what stimulates or arouses me? And that's individual. We can't know the intent always of whoever makes it or creates it, yeah. but we can know how it affects us.
4: I like that distinction. It's not about the intent of the creator as much as reality for the individual viewing it or reading it, right?
5: Yes.
4: And I think that point is especially worthwhile for any parents out there listening.
5: Yes.
4: Because for children, something might be stimulating that isn't obviously what we would consider hardcore pornography. Right.
5: Yes,
4: and exactly. This is a point I often make to parents. You know, there's imagery within social media apps.
5: Yes.
4: Within so Snapchat, true. Within Instagram, you know, that can be very stimulating for a young person, even if as an adult you look at it and, you know, it's not, not obviously. So that's a helpful definition. Thank you.
5: I like that's your spot on there too, because as you say that, I was thinking, I open my Google News app in the morning. I open some news articles, and at the end of the article, there's these ads that are just there, and there are images there designed to catch your attention that are, I would say, sexual in nature, right? But you wouldn't necessarily look at them and go, "Yes, that's sexual," but they are designed to grab that attention in that sense. Right. And they just come up. They're just there.
4: Absolutely. I noticed when actually I was just telling someone about it yesterday. In fact, I subscribed to a newspaper app, and one of the ads was this AI generated nude body. Mm. It wasn't a real human. It wasn't like a photograph of a human nude. Yes. It was an AI generated, looked artificial image that was intended to grab attention for a weight loss drug. And I thought, I thought to myself, I know what that's supposed to be, but if I'm a 10-year-old doing homework and looking at the news online and that pops in front of my eyes, you know, what does that mean for that 10-year-old?
5: Yeah.
4: So great. Shifting gears a little bit.
5: Sure.
4: You know, some people say that porn use is not a problem because it's not hurting anyone else. It's a private matter, right? What are your thoughts about that?
5: Oh, such a good question as well. I think the question itself assumes a very individualistic view of humans, right? It's kind of, as Christians, we believe we all share a human nature. We're connected to each other in ways that we cannot perceive. If that wasn't true, Adam's sin wouldn't have consequences for our own human nature. And the Son becoming incarnate, Christ becoming incarnate and taking on human nature would have no real effect on us. It would not heal our own human natures. So that we all share a human nature means that we're connected, and our actions, both sinful and virtuous, have effects that we might not be able to see, kind of ripples through the lake, in a sense. So even if I use pornography in private, right, who knows what those consequences kind of reverberate, right? When I do that, it damages my own soul in some ways. And then I go out and I interact with my wife, with my children, with my friends, with my church community. And pornography extends and makes worse our own sexual brokenness. And as we might get into as we talk, that is, our sexuality is extremely deeply relationally oriented. And it increases, the more we use it in that way, it increases our seeing the world, seeing those around us as objects to be used instead of icons that reveal God to us.
4: I love that point. Say more about that.
5: Yeah, we can see it kind of in pornography, especially sexually. We want to use another person for sexual pleasure, right? Or something of that nature. But that's not what we want. That's kind of the result of our sinful nature. So in our passions, so we would rather, and this is the point that Andrew Williams makes in that book too, see the world iconographically instead of pornographically. To see the world pornographically is to see it as something to be used to fuel my vainglory, my pride, my you know, what are all those passions, instead of seeing it as a way that God reveals himself to us and draws us closer to him.
4: I love how you put it in the context of how we as Orthodox Christians think about humanity, people, who we are.
5: Yes.
4: So I appreciate that answer. That's great.
5: I would add to that too, that pornography is the third most common form of sex trafficking.
4: Oh, say more.
5: So there's no way to know when you're looking at pornography if the participants are there willingly or not. So when we use pornography, we might very well be contributing to the sex trafficking trade that affects, not, you know, that's not a private matter. That's a world matter. And further, even if they are participating willingly, the people that create pornography, they're doing something that is damaging their own soul.
4: Right.
5: And by using it, we're participating in creating more of a demand for this thing that's destroying the souls of those who create it. And that's an aspect as well to think about.
4: Absolutely. Absolutely. Thank you for those points. Destroys the souls of the people participating in producing it, but also their physical bodies. Mm-hmm. I've read that the average age that a porn star dies is much younger than the rest of the general population because of disease or drug use, drug overdose.
5: That's
4: so
5: right,
4: there's all kinds of things that go on just in that whole industry that are problematic on every level. So
5: absolutely. Yeah.
4: Okay. There's some concern that pornography use is not just habit or something to do for fun once in a while, but that it actually can become an addiction. So can you unpack that for us? Can someone become addicted to pornography use?
5: Great question.
4: Yeah.
5: Again, this is highly debated in the field of psychology today. There are those who There's a large group of people who say, no, sexual behavior can never be addictive. It's a biological function. This is, we should never use the word addiction in relation to sexual behavior. And there's other reasons that they cite as well, some concerns and things of that nature. But it's complicated because addiction is not a diagnostic term in our field, as you know. In our field, the word addiction is used quite a bit, but it's never used diagnostically, even with substances like alcohol and opiates and marijuana. The diagnosis would be, for alcohol, for example, alcohol use disorder. Right. And it can be mild, moderate, or severe, depending on the number of symptoms that are present. Even with gambling, it's called gambling disorder. We don't use the word addiction diagnostically.
4: But we use it everywhere.
5: Use it everywhere, right?
4: Popular, yes. Culture, right?
5: Yeah, and even in the field, you can go to conferences on treating addictions, right? Like, alcohol addiction, that's we'll use the word, but it's not a technical diagnosis. So what do we mean by it? What is it, right? What is addiction, and how can we define it? It ends up being kind of the question. The American Society of Addiction Medicine, this defines addiction as this. Addiction is a primary chronic disease of the brain, reward, motivation, memory, and related circuitry.
4: A brain disorder.
5: Yes, right. So it's
4: physiological.
5: Physiological, right? We need to be able to see it in the brain scans, which we can, right? If you take somebody who is diagnosed with moderate or severe alcohol use disorder, that would be the diagnosis, but we would say they're addicted to alcohol. We can see the brain in these areas, the reward, the motivation, the memory aspects of the brain are different than somebody who doesn't have that. So the question is, does that show up with people struggling with, say, pornography or a sexual addiction, quote unquote, right? And the research seems to be piling up that, yes, it does show that. So in America, we use a diagnostic manual called the DSM, as a lot of people know. There's no diagnosis for any kind of sexual addiction or sexual compulsive behavior, anything like that. But in the ICD, which is the international codes used for disease, there is, in the ICD-11, the version 11, there's compulsive sexual behavior disorder. That is a diagnosis. So it's not called addiction, but it's called a compulsive sexual behavior disorder. So we can take and study people who have been diagnosed with compulsive sexual behavior disorder and look at the brains. And the studies seem to be showing over and over again, oh, you know what? These areas of the brain, for those suffering with compulsive sexual behavior disorder that light up under these scans, are very similar or the same as those with alcohol use disorder or opiate use disorder, those kinds of things.
4: And by compulsive sexual behavior, you mean that internet pornography use could be considered a compulsive sexual behavior, correct?
5: Yes. Yes, absolutely. Yes.
4: So it's certainly becoming clear that there is a physiological in the brain, yes, component impact of pornography.
5: Yes.
4: But addiction, even from the definition you read, isn't purely physiological.
5: True.
4: There's also a psychological, behavioral, social, yes, even spiritual component. Can you say more about those aspects of addiction?
5: Sure. Let's see. Gosh, where to start with that? So I have a lot of people that come to me for help, and they very readily say, I'm struggling with an addiction to pornography. I'm addicted to it. And I think as we explore it, and I ask them about how much they use, how often they use, you know, all these things, frequency, intensity, duration, all these kinds of things, and for how long and for how many years and all of that. Often what I think they ultimately mean is, I'm trying to stop and I can't. I don't seem to be able to stop on my own.
4: Right.
5: And so I think we popularly use the word addiction in that sense to mean there's something of my willpower, my free will, right? Our free will is that part of us that's able to choose to do this or that or not to do this or that. my free will in this area is severely damaged or broken. It's never, we would say as Orthodox Christians, it's never gone completely, but it can be very, very damaged in a certain area. So within somebody who's an alcoholic or identifies as an alcoholic, around alcohol, their free will is severely damaged. They can't not drink if it's in front of them, right? They try to use their willpower to not, but it doesn't work. So I think that's what we popularly mean. And there's an aspect of that that comes, and that can come with pornography. I'm doing everything I know to stop. I'm using my own willpower, but it's not enough. It's not working. I keep going back to it. So then what do I do?
4: Yeah, I think that's a great way for us to think about it, you know, especially if someone is trying to understand themselves better. Am I yes. addicted? You know, regardless of what clinical definitions might be out there, the reality is, are you trying to stop and you can't?
5: Yes.
4: So that leads me to my next question then. Let's talk about what people can do to get help, right? So as a therapist yourself, what's your approach to treatment for someone struggling with pornography use or addiction?
5: Yeah, it's first and foremost relational. because as I mentioned before, our sexuality, for reasons I can explain, even that the church fathers have talked about for centuries, is deeply relational. So when we have kind of a brokenness in that area, in our inability to control our sexual behavior or whatever it is, there's something deeply rooted in that is relationally based. And we are created for relationship first and foremost with God and then each other. So as I mentioned before, there's no such thing as, we wouldn't say as individuals, we don't exist outside of relationship. It's not what we were created for. It doesn't happen. So who we are is formed in relationship, that good and bad, right? The things we struggle with, the things that are our strengths, who we are is formed in relationship with God and with others. So I strongly believe that it is, and I think you do too, right? Then it is in also relationship that we are healed with God and
4: Absolutely.
5: With others.
4: Absolutely.
5: So my approach is first and foremost relational, if that makes sense, right? Forming a strong bond with the people that come to see me, trying to see them as best as I can, as best as God gives me the ability to, as persons created in the image of God, see their struggles, see their strengths, see them, and help them feel known and seen in a loving and non-judgmental kind of atmosphere, first and foremost.
4: I love that. You know, I love that your answer isn't, well, I use this protocol from this manual and we do these steps, but you start with the person in front of you. That's beautiful.
5: Yes. Yeah.
4: Well, speaking of formulas and strategies, are there tools from psychology, the field of psychology, that are generally helpful that you might recommend even here, you know, be able to say, well, if people, you know, really are struggling, they don't have a therapist, what are some things that they could do on their own that might be helpful in reducing or eliminating, preferably eliminating, their use of pornography?
5: Yes. Well, to kind of keep harping on it, expand your relational context and contacts. Get out there IRL, as
4: in the real
5: say.
4: World. Okay.
5: In the real world, and form relationships. You may already have that. Somebody may already have that, but if they're struggling with that, I would say to work on that, create friendships and relationships in your parish, and try to spend more time with people face to face and forming deeper relationships with that include trust, or all healthy relationships, trust and care and all of that in your family as well. The more you're able to in your family, your friends, your church community, the more you're able to have those connections, the better as well. On top of that, right, I think the more kind of strategy-oriented approach in our field would be CBT, right, cognitive behavioral therapy. So there's many books and resources out there to kind of explore what are my thinking habits? What are my cognitive patterns that might contribute?
4: Triggers, let's say.
5: Triggers, right? Exactly. What are my triggers? What are some things that seem to kind of trigger that desire to use pornography or something of that nature? A lot of people, even with alcohol and substances, start using those to self-medicate because they're struggling with depression or anxiety or bipolar or something more severe, right? Mm-hmm. And the same is true with pornography, exploring that, right? Is this a way that I'm trying to cope with anxiety? And then how can I then learn ways to cope with anxiety that are healthier than pornography use or depression? You know, those kinds of things.
4: Right. Looking.
5: Well, and then.
4: Yeah. Is there an underlying reason? But CBT includes behavioral strategies as well. Do you also recommend some basic strategies? Like, I don't know, putting covenant eyes or blockers or things on your computer or your phone, or, you know, what are some simple strategies?
5: Yeah, absolutely. All those kinds of things. You can put even blockers on your router. So your whole Wi-Fi, your whole house, right?
4: Oh,
5: now if you're the one putting it on, you know how to take it off. So that there's always a way around those things. So the way I look at that is, and the way I talk to it with clients is, these are not things that are trying to control your behavior. These are guardrails, like on a road, right? And these are things that when you're in your weak moment, when you want to go to pornography, you bump up against, you hit it, and hopefully it puts you back on the road going straight, right? It's one more thing that makes it difficult to go towards that. So that's why I call it a guardrail.
4: Great way to describe it, for sure.
5: Apps and programs that kind of block content, block on the router. And then explore, what is my relationship to my technology in general, but also my devices? Is my phone always right with me? I have a client now who said, if I just keep the phone downstairs, I don't take it up to my bedroom with me. It's much, much more helpful.
4: So it's not there.
5: It's not there, right? So simple, quote unquote, things are not always easy, but simple things of like, okay, yeah. And we try different things. We try something that doesn't work. We try something else. Little ways to change behavior can sometimes reap bigger results than it might seem.
4: Right. What does the church give us to help us with this problem?
5: Oh, man. What does it not give us, I guess? So the church, right, has been dealing with this for thousands of years. It's no stranger to the church. It's pornography in its current form hasn't existed because the technology wasn't available, but it was there. And the struggle with the passion of fornication, as the church would say, as the fathers would say. So they've been dealing with it forever. St. John of the Ladder says that you drive out the love of the flesh, or fleshly love, fornication, with divine love. So again, you know, back to relationship, that connection with Christ, that relationship with God, that love for him, as that grows and grows, that heals us. That is the true relationship, right? That is the relationship. So these other relationships seem more and more kind of false. The more you know, the kind of like, I guess maybe the analogy just popped into my head, that those who in law enforcement that deal with counterfeit money, right? They don't study the fake money. They study the original.
4: The real. Yeah, I've read that.
5: So then when you see the fake, you know it, right? Exactly. So I think that's true with true relationship with God and with others. The more we have that as it's intended to be, the more we see the emptiness and vapidness. So that's first and foremost, of course, right? Our relationship with God. The church fathers talk about God has given us certain faculties that are good and God-given, right? Like our intellect is one. Our desire, that we desire things, we yearn for things. They call it the desiderative power. even our anger, they call it the irascible power, our anger. But all these things are designed, and when they're not tainted by sin, they're good and designed to help us grow closer to God. So we desire God, that desiderative power, that desire is first and foremost towards God. Even our anger is to be pointed towards things that keep us from God, right? But these are things given to us by God. And so that usually the way the fathers look at it is with what they would call fornication, which would be an pornography use and struggle
4: falls being into that,
5: an expression of that, right? Our desiring power is pointed elsewhere. We've pointed it somewhere else besides God. And so when it does that, it's just roving all around looking for pleasure, usually, right? Then we become pleasure seekers. Not pleasure isn't in and of itself bad, but when we make it an end, you know, it's bad. And so we turn that desire away from God and onto objects, onto other things. We try to get it fulfilled that way. So that's just
4: so to counter
5: that's
4: that,
5: not necessarily practical. Yeah, that's right. But that's kind of the view, right?
4: Yeah.
5: So our desire towards God, increasing our love for God, and that's all also included in the sacraments, right? Especially communion is an intimate connection with God, and when we remember that, and I'm convicting myself as I say this, remember to faithfully do my pre-communion prayers and all this kind of stuff, right? Remembering what kind of love and connection that I literally have with God, and that confession of where we reconnect, we're reconnected in a meaningful way, right, into the church body. So all the sacraments. The fathers also talk about this fornication, this passion of fornication is a bodily passion, right? So bodily things can help us. So fasting, for example, can help us. They recommend strong manual labor so you exhaust your body, those kinds of things. They say also, hey, if gluttony is present as well, you've got to gluttony is a bodily passion. You've got to deal with that as well. And they say this too, and this might be helpful as well, that the passion of fornication is never alone. It always is in partnership with the passion of anger.
4: Interesting.
5: Yeah, so to look at unresolved anger and kind of to deal with that as well.
4: You know, what you're bringing forward is such a holistic approach, as we like to say, right? It's never, you know, just one aspect of the problem, just treat that, just address that, right? You have to look at your relationships. You have to look at underlying emotion, might be anger. You have to look at, you know, co-occurring concerns with gluttony, maybe alcohol, you know, there's so much, but what I hear you saying is it all comes back to relationships with others and God, which brings us back to that other point that it's never just a private matter, you know, and so addressing the whole problem is critical.
5: I would encourage those struggling as well, and because it can be kind of frustrating as I'm kind of feeling it as I'm trying to answer your questions. I want to give a formulaic approach. I want to say, just do this, and this, and it'll work, and you'll be okay. But it's not. It's more holistic. It's more complex in those ways.
4: So I know there's so many people out there who struggle with this problem, and they struggle alone. So starting to wrap up today, what advice would you give someone who wants to seek help but doesn't know where to start?
5: Oh, great. Yeah, that's very practical. That's good. Your priest, number one, first and foremost, please be talking to your priest about these things. It can be difficult too. It can be embarrassing too, but you've got to, especially in confession, you know, if you're involved in practicing Orthodox Christian, that's number one. They may have resources of good therapists that they use. Most priests do, right? A therapist that they trust, that they know, And if they and they can kind of help sometimes. Sometimes they can. It depends. But they can sometimes kind of help to determine: is this to the level where I need to see a therapist or a counselor, or is it? Or do you think just doing things we're talking about will be helpful enough? Right. But you can go to the Assembly of Canonical Orthodox Bishops website. I wish I had that URL for you, but you could say it, right?
4: We will post it. Yeah.
5: Okay, good. There's a mental health professional search there. You can search by your area, where you live, and there'll be a ton of Orthodox therapists that come up that you could access. And you could also reach out to the Agape Wellness Collective. It's a nonprofit organization that is their whole reason of existence is to connect people with Orthodox therapists. That's what they do.
4: We can put both of those links. What do you think of something like Sexaholics Anonymous or other support groups?
5: Oh, excellent. I'm glad you asked that. That can be very helpful. Yes, I recommend that to clients sometimes as well. There are two main ones. There's more than just two, but there are two main ones. And one is SA, which is Sexaholics Anonymous. And there's SAA, which is Sex Addicts Anonymous. Both can be good. And you can, I'll tell you in a second how you can find those in your area as well. But I steer people towards SA. Sexaholics Anonymous, because their view of sobriety, quote unquote, is more in line with what our view as Christians would be.
4: Yeah. I think Dr. Rossi said that also in his interview. He pointed out the exact same point that it's more in keeping with how we approach sexuality. So,
5: yes. Again, right? Relationship groups, you know, these are 12-step groups. The 12 steps are if you read the 12 steps, they are the Christian life, really, in a lot of ways. But it can be very, groups can be very helpful, yes.
4: Great.
5: And you can look for, so if you can often just Google search, you could search Sexaholics Anonymous Meetings Near Me. You can go to a website called In the Rooms, and that's also an app. And you should be able to find things should pop up and you should be able to find things in your area. And they have online as well. I prefer in person. I think that's best if you can do in person. But if for distance reasons or for some reasons, there's online 12-step meetings as well.
4: Great. Great. Thank you. Any final words of advice for our listeners here today?
5: Yes. This is a hard, hard struggle. It's full of shame. Right. I didn't kind of mention that when we talked before, but that's a big thing we often need to address is shame when we talk about this. It can be extremely discouraging when you feel that kind of loss of power, when you're trying to stop something and you can't. It can be extremely defeating and discouraging. One of the church fathers said also that this battle with the passion of lust and fornication is the longest battle, and few ever win it completely.
4: Interesting.
5: So it can be very long and difficult. I would say the big fish, so to speak, for Satan is that you despair, is that you give up, it's just too much, and you give in. The big fish is not him, is not you using pornography, though it's very dangerous and horrible for our souls. I'm not saying it's not bad, but there's repentance for that. There's confession for that. But when we despair, when we give up, we stop going to God. We stop going to confession. That's where Satan wants to get you. Don't give up trying to give it up.
4: Just don't give up trying to give it up.
5: Yeah.
4: Perfect. And, you know, that also reflects also what Father John Parker said to us as well. You know, keep fighting. Keep fighting.
5: Yes. There's something God knows. And there's something in that struggle and that fight that is saving you, that is healing your soul. the fathers also say that there's something in the struggle that is also for your continued salvation.
4: Great. Eric, thank you so much for being here today and talking with us and sharing your insight and experience and expertise with our listeners. Really appreciate you being here today.
5: My pleasure. Thanks again so much for having me.
2: Today, we explored a difficult but necessary question. Can internet pornography use become an addiction? The research increasingly shows that compulsive sexual behavior can affect the brain in ways similar to substance use disorders. But we want to be careful not to become overly entangled in labels. The word addiction can sometimes clarify what's happening, but sometimes it can also deepen shame, reinforce hopelessness, or make change feel impossible. What matters most is not the terminology, but this honest question. Am I trying to stop and find that I can't do it alone? If that's where you are, there is help. There is confession. There is community. There are practical tools. And above all, there is Christ, who does not abandon us in our struggles. Don't give up trying to give it up. Thank you for listening. 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
4: Matthew 9:9-13. At that time, as Jesus passed on from there, he saw a man called Matthew sitting at the tax office, and he said to him, "Follow me." And he rose and followed him. And as he sat at the table in the house, behold, many tax collectors and sinners came and sat down with Jesus and his disciples. And when the Pharisees saw this, they said to his disciples, "Why does your teacher eat with tax collectors and sinners?" But when Jesus heard it, he said, "Those who are well have no need of a physician, but those who are sick. Go and learn what this means. I desire mercy and not sacrifice. For I came not to call the righteous, but sinners to repentance."
5: Glory to thee, O Lord, glory to thee.
4: Here are some questions about the gospel reading. In the beginning of this gospel passage, whom does Jesus invite to follow him? Does he? Who came to sit with Jesus and his disciples? Why do you think they came? When the Pharisees noticed this, what did they do? Why do you think it bothers them? Jesus uses a metaphor of sick people, not healthy ones, needing physicians. What was he telling the Pharisees? Jesus gives the Pharisees a homework assignment. He says, "Go and learn what this means. I desire..."

0: Greetings, everyone. Welcome to Made to Be a Kingdom, how God forms us as his sacred royal family. With me is Father Anthony Perkins. I'm Father Harry Linsenbigler, and we're talking about the church. And we have a really short episode compared to other ones today, but we have to get it in when we can. And so we've been talking about the church, and specifically the church as the church of Christ. And we've been talking about how it's first identified in Matthew chapter 16, right? Well, through really 16 through 18, and in context, but that indeed we do have several things to consider about that he's building his church upon the rock, and that the rock, everyone would have known at that time, the Petra, meaning a rock mount, would have been anointed to build a house. And so that's a reference in Matthew, back to Matthew chapter 7, right? Back to what Christ said earlier about building a house upon the firm foundation, a firm Petra, right? And that they would have anointed that rock before building a house, and that Christ already did so. But, you know, and so Christ is the anointed one, but also he's building it upon the Petra, which is an anointed one. you know, and so he is the Petra, right? And so, but that Saint Peter is identified as Petros.
1: Hey, we'll Father Harry, right? you don't get away with just throwing that one out there in two sentences. We need to sit and meditate on this for a second.
0: Yeah.
1: So Christ means the one who is anointed.
0: Anointed. Yes.
1: Right, and Petra means rock, but it's always going to be an anointed rock. That's awesome the way those, that's just a coincidence, all right?
0: Not quite a coincidence. and so this is important that the in the midst of this thing, like the Lord then commands the apostles to tell no one that he is the Christ at this time, like to tell no one that he's the Christ until he's risen from the dead. And then he reveals himself to be to them as he is when he comes in his kingdom, right? And so in the middle of this whole thing is the transfiguration, right? That's what I'm talking about, the transfiguration. He reveals to them in between his two discourses on what church is, in Matthew chapter 16 and Matthew chapter 18, he brings them up onto Mount Tabor. Only 3 out of the 12 go up with him to see him transfigured and to see him talking with both Moses and Elijah. And Father Anthony, I welcome our listeners to go back, and Father Anthony and I did one on transfiguration, I believe, and discussed how they are literally seeing him talk to them in the time, both of them on Sinai, even though they're on Tabor, even though they're in a different place and a different time, they're seeing him talk to them, right? But it's present from Mount Tabor. So we probably have to have a whole other really episode on that. On that topic. But back to this current thing. So after this, we have the second explicit mentioning of the church in Matthew chapter 18, verse 15 and verses following. Father Anthony, can you do that for us?
1: Yes, I can. So again, this is from St. Matthew 18. Moreover, if your brother sins against you, go and tell him his fault between you and him alone. If he hears you, you have gained your brother. But if he will not hear, take with you one or two more, that by the mouth of two or three witnesses, every word may be established. And if he refuses to hear them, tell it to the church.

0: But if he refuses even to hear the church, let him be to you like a heathen and a tax collector. Assuredly, I say to you, whatever y'all bind on earth will be bound in heaven, and whatever y'all loose on earth will be loosed in heaven. Again, I say to you that if two of you agree on earth concerning anything that they ask, it will be done for them by my Father in heaven. For where two or three are gathered together in my name, I am there in the midst of them. Do you like how I brought in the y'all for the plural?
1: Right.
0: We don't have the distinction anymore between, we don't really use the and.
1: Father Anthony was trying to make up for the deficiency in modern English, which did not exist even in early modern English, but does exist now, which is the plural you versus the singular you, which is the same word for us, which is terrible. But and so as the result, for those of you who are not in America, we make up for this by saying in different regions in the South, we say y'all, right? To distinguish you singular versus you plural. In Philadelphia or New York, use guys, right? And in Pittsburgh, it's yuns or yins, all depending on whether you're north or south of Pittsburgh, because there is a very big dispute as to whether it's yuns or yins. So, but thank you, Father Anthony, for that clarity of translation. So, a true understanding of this entire passage of Matthew, chapters 16 through 18, gives us a summation of the entirety of Orthodox ecclesiology. However, one must understand it as the church has preserved it from the time that it was written. The misunderstanding of this entire passage has caused an entirely different ecclesiology in the Roman Church from that of the Orthodox Church. This ultimately, together with a different understanding of the Trinity, led to the Great Schism of the 11th through 13th centuries and is the primary cause of the continuing breach in communion between the two to this day. Now, I will say this, that we have some clarity, like a lot in the Roman Catholic Church truly understand the importance of the filioque clause being a serious, you know, problem with regard to its original context, which was speaking about the eternal nature, but some double down on that. But in this case, it's this idea of is he saying that the church is built upon, that Christ is built upon Peter? And we'll get to this later. I'm teasing for another episode because we're not there yet. But is Christ saying, and this is a question St. Augustine brought up, is Christ saying that I will be built upon you, the St. Peter? And so he also answers that question, but we won't at this particular time, but we will in a very near future episode. So in order to understand this passage in Matthew 16, we must understand the scriptures that the Lord is referencing. So remember that the scriptures that Christ and the apostles used and quoted from were those of the Septuagint, right? And again, they're Galileans. That's what was read. Sorry, everybody else. That was what was read, the Septuagint. And all those synagogues, we know it now. We know it factually.
0: And so, we're sure that they didn't read a translation that was created after these events occurred.
1: Yeah.
0: So.
1: Right. Yeah.
0: Yeah. So the Septuagint. Yeah. And here's another wonderful hermeneutical tip. Use scripture to interpret scripture, especially when that was the original context, right?
1: Yeah.
0: And it would have been clear to the Jews that this was what was being referred to.
1: Yeah, exactly. which offended some of them. But nevertheless, they would have understood it, right? They would have understood what was going on. So, Father, do you want to take that in Micah?
0: Yeah. So here's Micah 2, 6 through 13. Weep not with tears in the church of the Lord, neither let any weep for these things, for shall he not remove the reproaches, who says, the house of Jacob has provoked the spirit of the Lord. Are not these his practices? Are not the Lord's words right with him? And have they not proceeded correctly? Even beforehand, my people withstood him as an enemy against his peace. They have stripped off his skin to remove hope in the conflict of war. The leaders of my people shall be cast forth from their luxurious houses. They are rejected because of their evil practices. Draw near to the everlasting mountains. Arise and depart, for this is not your rest because of uncleanness. You have been utterly destroyed. You have fled, no one pursuing you. Your spirit has framed falsehood. It has dropped on you for wine and strong drink. But it shall come to pass that out of the dropping of this people, Jacob shall be completely gathered with all peoples. I will surely receive the remnant of Israel. I will cause them to return together as sheep in trouble, as a flock in the midst of their fold. They shall rush forth from among men through the breach made before them. They shall have broken through and passed the gate and go out by it, and their king shall have gone out before them, and the Lord shall lead them. Wow, there is so much in there, and I'm sure you're going to want to point out some things in the original Greek and, you know, the implications and then how they tie us back into Matthew 16.
1: Yeah, right. So, so basically we have to remember that Israel was no longer existent, right? So Israel, at this point, we have as a scattered flock. So this is a reminder, right, that the lost tribes of Israel who are already scattered, you know, all that's left is Judah with Benjamin, right? But Benjamin's part of Judah now. And all the rest have been scattered for their idolatry. Israel is gone. The northern kingdom of Israel, all the 10 tribes are gone. They're scattered. They have no further identity as Israel. And if I might point out, to be an Israeli today, I'm not sure if you could prove that you were of anything other than Jewish, meaning Judah or Benjamin lineage, if you would be allowed to be an Israeli citizen, even though it's called Israel. So the ironic thing about Israel. But we have this thing of them being gathered back in. And so it's important to understand that Israel was the other name for Jacob, a name given by God for Jacob, just like Abraham from Abram. And Israel, he who wrestles and prevails with God, which, you know, there's still a dispute as to whether that means, you know, God's wrestling with him against the foe, or and he prevails, or whether he's wrestling against God to take his inheritance, and God respects that. Okay, that's not for today. But what is for today is that this concept of the new Israel, that, in fact, Israel's being restored, and that we're going to have these people who have no idea that they were, in fact, Israelis, right? Or Israelites, that they were from the Israelite heritage, because they were dispersed among the heathens, and married, and then chose to follow the God of Israel. That's the beautiful thing about the church, is that it doesn't matter, because here there is neither Jew nor Gentile. And it, remember, the word Gentile would have included most of the house of Israel at this time. Most of the house of Israel. Because they were now considered Gentiles. So now in this church, you know, the word church there is ekklesia in the Greek, right? And have they not proceeded correctly, orthi, right? So orthos, right? Orthodoxy. It states, the leaders of my people shall be cast forth from their luxurious houses. So houses we have there. And, you know, so house ekos, right? Or if you're eating American Greek yogurt, oikos. And then it comes down to, it shall come to pass that out of the dropping of this people, Jacob, meaning Israel, shall be completely gathered, with all peoples. Wow. Right? That is like a stunning Old Testament prophecy there. That indeed, you know, yeah, I mean, the fact that the early Christian church was populated by some Jews, but a lot of it would have been heathen conversions of people who actually had some sort of Israelite blood and would have fulfilled this prophecy, and that they're brought in to be brought in to God's church with others. I will surely receive the remnant of Israel. I will cause them to return together as sheep in trouble, as a flock. And of course, flock there, we in the midst of their fold, meaning, you know, of course, the church is called the flock. They shall rush forth from among men, from among peoples, right, through the breach made before them, and they shall have broken through the and past the gate peeling. So the important thing there is, you know, we have the pelos or the peli of the gates of hell not prevailing against. So they're passing the gate, meaning the gate of hell, and going out by it. And their king shall have gone out before them, and the Lord shall lead them. Well, what is that speaking of? That's speaking of Pascha. I mean, that is exactly what the Lord did. He's busting people out of hell. Whoever wants to come with him. Some wanted to stay. But, and so here we have several references that are made by Christ. We see the church, the gate, the king of the kingdom of Matthew chapter 16. So, yep, that's it.
0: Wow. Wow. So you, it was so cool tying together the rock and, you know, the Christ, but now tying the gate of that prophecy to the gate. Yeah, because this is one of the things that we celebrate at Pascha. Yeah. Wow.
1: Yeah. And by the way, I will state, so we do have to go. This is a short episode, but I do want to state, when Father Anthony throws me curveballs, out of the 150 or however many episodes we've had, only two of those has he warned me about that. Two out of 150 some, or whatever it is. And this is legit, right? You can affirm this, Father Anthony.
0: Oh, yeah. Yeah, I'm always trying to hang him up, but it hasn't worked yet. There are no lost, you know, missing episodes where I threw Father Harry a curveball and he whiffed.
1: Yeah. And I will say, Father Anthony frequently mentions that, like, he tries to apologize sometimes, sometimes not, you know, but, you know, the last time when we were back in the green room and he's like, you know, if it's ever makes you uncomfortable, I'm like, what? It works for us, right? So it works for us. And but we do want you, the audience, to know we are authentic. And yes, we do prep, obviously, but Father Anthony does not prep me on his curveballs. He legitimately is doing that, and that is authentic. And I don't know. I think we just appreciate each other for knowing that, you know, it's a good thing coming one way and the other, right? Yeah.
0: Amen.
1: Amen.
0: Amen. Father Harry, I really appreciate your time and you preparing all this material for us. And I look forward to learning more things about the church and about the rock and, you know, talking more about how this can be and should be interpreted. And y'all, I know you look forward to it too. If you have specific questions or comments, just reach out to us. And until next time, Godspeed.
2: Made to be a kingdom. Father Harry Linsenbigler is canonist for the Ukrainian Orthodox Church of the USA, professor of canon law and dogmatics at St. Sophia Seminary, and board member of the Orthodox Christian Education Commission. 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

0: out of the daily life at St. John the Compassionate Mission in Toronto, Ontario. Daily we seek to live the simplicity of the gospel and to witness to the unique dignity and infinite value of each person. Through our open doors, we welcome people from all walks of life, awakening and mirroring the beauty that lies at the heart of each person. These are the parables of community. They illustrate the reality that the kingdom of God is among us, often hidden in the noise and busyness of daily life. They are the precious pearls that God gives us when we risk opening our doors to the stranger.
1: We could say that part of our community soul wanders on the streets at night. Because starting at 5 a.m., we welcome people within the community, most of them being homeless. We hear many stories and see many things early in the morning when the solitary street life meets the community life. Stories are as diverse as people are. One thing's for sure, living on the streets leaves a mark on the soul and body. The street is the place where some find meaning and change, while others are perishing, being deeply wounded. In 2022, 92 homeless people died in Toronto. In 2023, 79 deaths were confirmed. We knew some of these people and welcomed them within the community throughout the year. Meet Tony. Tony has just had a surgery intervention for bile removal on December 6 on St. Nicholas Day. After 2 weeks, he returns to the community. "It's my first trip after the surgery. I still have pain, but I can't stay away for too long." Antonio has been a faithful volunteer for more than a year. He's now doing orientation for others, and he brings people with him who are in recovery from addictions. Work and community helps. I tell people, and I bring them with me here. "Did you used to live on the street, Tony?" "Yes, I did, for 1 year and 1 month, from 2021 to 2022. "What is your most vivid memory of that experience?" "Fear. I was afraid all the time. And the cold, the winter. The cold was very hard. I lived in a tent by myself with blankets and stuff." Note, the average winter temperature in Toronto is -9 degrees Celsius without the wind factor. Sometimes the temperature goes as low as -20 or even -30 Celsius with the wind chill factor. End note. "I ended up on the streets because I was upset with life, and I have to admit it, I have a problem with addictions." "You said you were afraid?" "Oh yes, I was scared. I felt I was going to die. I would wake up every hour thinking I was going to die. I was afraid I would not wake up, or somebody would get me. You see and hear many things on the street." "What did you see?" "What did I see? Mice. A lot of mice at night. You can't imagine how many. Oh, I hate mice. And people yelling or screaming. Girls running away. Once I heard a shotgun. I was so scared. I thought I was going to be next." "Why didn't you go to a shelter?" "You know why? That was even more scary. People steal stuff there, and you're threatened all the time. I stayed alone." "Do you remember anything nice from the street?" "On the street, Oh, yes, the sky. It was beautiful. Yes, the sky. Every night, that's how I would fall asleep. I remember watching the sky every night until I fell asleep. The only thing that would help me sleep." "And how did you get out of the streets?" "You know, I was so afraid that I started to pray. I did not really pray much before, but I prayed because I was so afraid. I prayed that God would take me from the street or let me die. I was so scared." "And what happened?" "It actually worked. After I prayed for the first time, somebody came and asked me if I could go to rehab because I had this problem with addictions. And I went. He took me from the streets and took me to rehab. Since then, I started praying regularly. I now know that it's real." Meet Hector. Hector is on the other side of the spectrum when it comes to living on the streets. His life is a mystery which is slowly being revealed to us. At the beginning, Hector did not talk to anybody for almost a couple of years. He would just come to rest and leave. He is a real solitary, creative spirit who prefers the night. He has no problem with addictions or even with people. Even in winter, he wears running shoes he collects from us or from other drop-in centers. He wears them until they are completely run down. Everybody knows the most difficult thing on the street, especially at night, is the rain. Everything is wet. Snow is much more preferred in winter.
2: Rain doesn't bother me, says Hector.
1: How come, Hector? If I get wet, I keep walking. The heat of the body dries up the clothes, eventually.
2: Even at night, when it's colder?
1: Yeah, oh yeah, just keep walking.
2: He was confessing to a brother how he looks for things at night on the streets, which he can redesign afterwards.
1: Hector was impressing him with his talent, juggling three balls at once in the air. When asked how he had come across this new hobby, he stopped and showed him his juggling balls.
3: They're made of old chocolate box liners. Feel them, Hector said.
1: He had picked up juggling during his lonely walks around the city at night. According to him, the constant pace of his walking and the constant pace of juggling would clear his mind.
2: I would pick up things that nobody else would pick up, he said.
1: What do you see at night in the city, Hector?
2: It's not so much about seeing. What you see, what you hear. Silence. It is silent. I prefer the night because of the silence.
1: The quiet place is on the lake shore, by the lake. I go there, and I feel it cleanses me.
2: He makes a gesture to show how the silence washes and cleanses his senses, the way native people would receive incense, like washing the face.
1: The silence of the city is different from the silence of the forest, he continues.
2: How come, Hector?
1: In the city, it looks like a person who does not have much hair. In the forest, it is plenty of hair, but it is still silent. The same, it is good.
2: Hector would not live anywhere else but on the street, where he discovered his creative nature and the love for silence and peace. When he comes in the morning, he always has something new in his pockets, pieces of wire that he works on, or a light, or a ball, all combined with a joyful desire to play. He is the most free spirit we've met at the mission. We all agree with that. His freedom is coming from the streets where his soul is cleansed by the silence at night.
1: In Toronto, the street is the place where violence and kindness fight with the souls of those whom life has brought to a deserted space. At night, the screaming and the silence confront you directly, and there is no place to hide.
0: 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These parables are the precious pearls that God bestows on the church when it risks opening its door to the stranger. We hope that they will inspire you to discover the presence of the kingdom in your own parishes and life. 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
4: Excerpts from the prayers we read before Holy Communion. Behold, I approach for Holy Communion. O Creator, burn me not as I partake, for you are fire which consumes the unworthy, but cleanse me from every stain. Tremble, O mortal, beholding the divine blood. It is a fiery coal that burns the unworthy. You have smitten me with yearning, O Christ, and by your divine love you have changed me. But burn up with spiritual fire my sins, and grant me to be filled with delight in you, so that leaping for joy, I may magnify, O good one, your two comings.
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4: Welcome to Light Streams In. I'm Elisa Bialatich Davis. Welcome back. Over the years, I have grown to really love the prayers before communion, but there was a time when I struggled with them. There are a couple of ideas in there that just seem strange, right? Like, burn me not as I partake, for you are fire which consumes the unworthy. It's a fiery coal that burns the unworthy, and I am unworthy. So why, like, how does this going to work? How is this going to be to nourish me and to improve me? So one day I was talking about actually a completely different part of the liturgy. It's the hymn, Holy, Holy, Holy, Lord of Sabaoth. And my priest started talking about Isaiah chapter 6. And Isaiah has this vision, and that is what that hymn is based on. And many of you probably already know this. I did not. It was news to me at the time. So if you read Isaiah 6, it says, in the year that King Uzziah died, I saw the Lord high and exalted, seated on a throne, and the train of his robe filled the temple. Above him were seraphim, each with six wings. With two wings they covered their faces, with two they covered their feet, and with two they were flying. And they were calling to one another, Holy, holy, holy is the Lord of hosts. The whole earth is full of his glory. At the sound of their voices, the doorposts and thresholds shook, and the temple was filled with smoke. Woe to me, I cried. I am undone, for I am a man of unclean lips, and I live among a people of unclean lips, and my eyes have seen the King, the Lord Almighty. Then one of the seraphim flew to me with a live coal in his hand, which he had taken with tongs from the altar. With it he touched my mouth and said, see, this has touched your lips. Your iniquity is taken away, and your sin is purged. Then I heard the voice of the Lord saying, whom shall I send, and who will go for us? And I said, here am I, send me. That's Isaiah 6, verses 1 to 8. Isaiah has this vision of God in which the angels are flying around him, circling him, really in a sphere, right? They're above him and below him, and they're singing this hymn of praise. And in the liturgy, we join them. We start singing along with the angels. Holy, holy, holy, Lord of Sabaoth, heaven and earth are filled with your glory. Hosanna in the highest. We join the angels, as Isaiah did, all worshiping in the same liturgy together. We join their liturgy, and they join our liturgy. It's all one liturgy. We're all entering into the one divine liturgy, which is always happening, which is in itself sort of a big idea, right? But then one of the angels takes a live coal from the altar, hot and fiery, and places it on Isaiah's lips. For you are the fire which burns the unworthy. You cleanse me from every stain. The angel says, your iniquity is taken away and your sin is purged. So the fire is cleansing. The fire is healing him from his sins. And the prayer says, you know, but burn away with spiritual fire my sins. So the fire that burns the unworthy, it's not that it burns unworthy people, it's that it burns unworthiness. So it burns up my unworthiness, but it heals me. It burns away the unworthy parts and the sinful parts in it. It leaves only what is pure and beautiful. Grant me to be filled with delight in you, so that leaping for joy, I may magnify, O good one, your two comings. Leaping for joy, right? So burn me up so that I may leap for joy. But, you know, of course, God is fire, right? We know this from the Old Testament, right? When the Israelites are following Moses from Egypt to the Red Sea, they're led by a pillar of fire, right? It's a cloud of smoke during the daytime, but it's a pillar of fire at night because that smoke has God in the center of it, this fiery God, right, leading them. And of course, you remember the burning bush, right? Exodus chapter 3, verses 2 to 6 says, and the angel of the Lord, whom we understand to be the Logos, Christ, and the angel of the Lord appeared unto him, in a flame of fire out of the midst of a bush. And he looked, and behold, the bush burned with fire, and the bush was not consumed. And Moses said, I will now turn aside and see this great sight, why the bush is not burnt. And when the Lord saw that he turned aside to see, God called unto him out of the midst of the bush and said, Moses, Moses. And he said, here am I. Like Isaiah, right? God is a fire, and there's God present in the center of this bush, and it burns and burns, but the bush is not consumed. He burns inside without harming it, right? It's like pruning. He burns away the unworthy parts, the dead parts, And then the goodness and the joy and the delight, the healthy, vibrant parts are still there, freed from any sins or dead branches that defiled them and disfigured them. The bush is free from its limitations, right? We are freed from the limitations of our sinfulness by this fire. It is such a beautiful thing to approach for Holy Communion, remembering that we are not worthy, but God can heal us. He'll burn away the unworthiness and leave us whole, leave us filled only with joy, leaping for joy. He'll enter our hearts and cleanse them and abide in them, giving us life. Thomas Merton said, "Our God is a consuming fire, and if we, by love, become transformed into him and burn as he burns, his fire will be our everlasting joy. But if we refuse his love and remain in the coldness of sin and opposition to him and to other men, then will his fire, by our own choice rather than his, become our everlasting enemy, and love, instead of being our joy, will become our torment and our destruction." I love when he says, if we by love become transformed into him and burn as he burns, that's what we're called to, is to burn as he burns, right? That may remind you of the Desert Fathers, right? There's a really great story in the Desert Fathers where Abba Lot goes to Abba Joseph and he says, "Abba, as far as I can, I say my little office, I fast a little, I pray and meditate, I live in peace as far as I can, I purify my thoughts. What else can I do?" Then the old man stood up and stretched his hands toward heaven. His fingers became like 10 lamps of fire, and he said to him, "If you will, you can become all flame." Right? Because God is fire. If you become God, you burn as he burns. That was amazing. But, you know, Thomas Merton says more than that, right? He says, if we refuse his love and remain in the coldness of sin, but if we don't let that unworthiness be burnt away, then we're going to hate his fire. It's going to be our everlasting enemy. And love instead of joy is going to be torment and destruction, right? That it's an interesting idea, right? Like you think of a person being burned by fire. If you don't like God, then that's a very unhappy experience. Also, if you're mostly unworthy and the fire is burning you, it really is consuming all of that unworthiness. So it's consuming most of you. But if you're pure of heart and you've burnt a little at a time, I die 1,000 deaths so that when I die, I don't die. Right? This idea that like you die to yourself over time slowly so that you enter the kingdom before you die. It's that sort of idea, right? You burn away all of this unworthiness over the years, receiving communion and interacting with our fiery God. And then by the time you reach the end, you just love fire and you love all of it and you're very happy in heaven. But for those who are